0: the book you refer to. George Luis, that's spelled with a J, George Luis Borges wrote a book back in the 1930s called Ficciones. He was, I believe, an Argentinian or a Brazilian, and it has all of this in it.
1: Jorge,
0: okay, forgive my Spanish.
1: Yes, he's written a lot about parallel universes and alternative realities, sort of the predecessor to Philip K. Dick.
0: Okay.
1: I think it's Life in the Labyrinth, there's a chapter called Invocation of the Absolute. It talks about the timeless, spaceless state with no qualities being the absolute. And which we can't imagine, right? Because we can't imagine anything that doesn't have, you know, physical coordinates, right?
0: Sure.
1: So nothingness, basically the clear and shining void, which is the same thing that the Buddhists refer to as nirvana or whatever. So out of the nothingness, almost as a gag reflex to nothingness, there is the creation, the universe, right? I've heard it referred to as, and this is a weird concept, as God's dead lover.
0: I've never heard that.
1: No, it's actually in some ancient like Persian poetry, mystical poetry.
0: Okay, I don't doubt that it's there, but I'm with you 100% until you say that, and I'm not condemning you. I'm sure it's in the literature, but I can't accept what the literature says on that point.
2: Okay. Wildcard Line, you're on the air with Professor Franks. Hello.
3: Yes, I'm on.
2: You're on.
3: Yes. I'm going to ask the Professor Franks if he's heard of T.E. Bearden or Lewis E. Little. They both wrote somewhat similar theories that get around Schrodinger's cat in the Copenhagen School and also Bohm's variation on that, so that the photon or electron that goes through the slits appears like a steady object that's not broken down into parts or aggregate of wavelets or wave packets, but the energy field generated by the environment, whatever measurement you use, is itself transmitted instantly to this electron that's being detected in the two-slit experiment. I want to ask him if he's heard of those non-Copenhagen...
2: In other words, you're saying there is a connection.
3: There's a connection, there's metaparallelism, but it's in the local measurement environment, and it doesn't involve this uncertainty that you open the box, and lo and behold, then and there, you've decided whether the cat is alive or dead.
2: Yeah, okay. Professor?
0: I'm very familiar with Bell's theorem and with Bohm's interpretation of it and with Alain Aspect's experiment confirming Bohm's interpretation and Bell's theorem. I have to admit that Bearden and Little are not familiar to me, but if you want to email me something on that, you can certainly do so through my website, which you get to through Art's website, and I'd love to hear that from you, sir.
2: Okay. Very good. West of the Rockies, you're on the air with Professor Franks. Hello.
4: Hi, Art. Hi, Professor Franks. Hey, Art, I'm glad I navigated to a universe for you're back on the air.
2: I'm glad. Thank you.
4: Hey, something occurs to me. We've been talking around the fact, as far as other consciousnesses and our consciousness. Let me come right to the bottom line and say, Professor, what do you think of the idea that really there's only one consciousness, which is sort of identical to the grand existence itself, that just navigates through these static universes? Because if the frames are static, there is nothing else to interact with there as far as a consciousness goes. How would you know if a point had a consciousness in it or not? I mean, think there's only one.
0: You wouldn't know if a human being conforms to the Skinnerian model of matter in motion, the Julian Jaynes model of matter in motion, that doesn't acknowledge the consciousness of human beings, or whether that particular human being is inhabited by a conscious mind. But I don't believe that there's just one consciousness. That's solipsism, the solipsism of old. I'm the only one in existence.
4: Well, no, not really.
0: There are others who exist, too.
4: Well, Well, no, but the one consciousness actually exists in everyone at once. From each viewpoint, all these navigation traversals happened at once, but there's really only one.
0: I have a problem with that because I feel like I'm an individual.
2: The Borg, sir?
4: No, not really. It's
2: sort of, though. Sort of that concept.
0: It's an interesting and fascinating concept, but it somehow doesn't ring true to me. I believe I am a unique individual, and my consciousness is... Well, we realize there's Carl Jung's collective unconscious, but I believe the collective unconscious can be explained, as can all occult phenomena, with the particular gloss I've placed on... My book breaks new ground. And the particular gloss I've placed on conventional parallel universes makes everything paranormal, everything miraculous, faith healing, witchcraft, you name it, telepathy, it all comes clear with this fairly simple theory expressed in a fairly short and simple book. And by the way, for those who are interested in looking into the book, don't believe any .com that says they don't have it. They'll have it within a day or two, and just go right ahead on it if you're interested. But you can sure see a sample chapter.
2: Well, how has your book been received by colleagues so far? That's going to have to be a fast answer.
0: My book is incredibly new on the market. It's not in the bookstores yet, only the .com bookstores, and all the .com bookstores have it.
2: Yes, but surely you've gotten the book to a few who, in science, who believe as you or are willing to consider your look at things.
0: Would you believe, Art, I penned this some years ago, probably close to 15 years ago, and could not market it then. Now multiple realities...
2: Oh, I believe it.
0: Okay, now multiple realities are a hot topic.
2: They are indeed.
0: I updated the manuscript. I copyrighted it many years ago as an unpublished manuscript. I updated it, sent it off to a major occult publisher up in Minnesota who expressed immediate interest in it, but then they wanted me to rewrite it entirely to their liking, and I was unwilling to make the changes they wanted. I found a great publisher, iUniverse. They're wonderful to work with. They published it. It's brand new. This is the first interview I've done on the book.
2: You got
0: the first copy of the book that came off the presses, Art,
2: and
0: this is the first interview I've done.
2: And I appreciate the fact that you have done it with me. Professor, thank you, and good night.
0: Good night.
2: We're out of time. That's it, folks. For your consideration, indeed, for your consideration. From the high desert, I'm Art Bell. See you tomorrow night. Good night.
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1: Art Bell, who's lucky he's not glowing in the dark. I don't think I am yet, anyway. The whole story of the outage, the bizarre circumstances surrounding the outage last night, if that's what you want to call it, I call it an electromagnetic attack. And I don't raise the level of verbiage frequently that high. Electromagnetic attack on this valley last night. That's what happened. We've got the proof on my website right now. Go sift through it for yourself. Terrestrial microwave, satellite microwave frequencies separated by many gigahertz, all deader than a doornail as something descended on this valley. That story on the website. The story of the ice circles is on the website right now, along with the photographs, so you can actually see them for yourselves. One remote viewer in Hawaii last hour thought it was human stuff. Might be, don't know. That's pretty thin ice, though. More ways than one. Coming up in a moment, Mysteries of the Sacred Universe is the book. That sounds pretty good, huh? Mysteries of the Sacred Universe. Dr. Thompson is going to be my guest. I think Dr. Richard L. Thompson, in fact, is a mathematician who received his Ph.D. in probability theory and statistical mechanics from Cornell University in 1974. He has written over 25 academic papers, scripts for several video productions, and several books on science and philosophy, including Vedic Cosmography and Astronomy, Alien Identities, Mechanistic and Non-Mechanistic Science with Michael Cremo, Forbidden Archaeology, he was co-author, and The Hidden History of the Human Race. He also has a number of published works in the field of mathematical biology. But in a moment, for the most part, we're going to talk about Mysteries of the Sacred Universe coming up next. All right, Dr. Thompson, welcome to the program.
2: Well, thank you.
1: It's great to have you. It's hard to even know where to begin. A lot of your work is very technical. You're a mathematician. And a lot of the research is very technical. I guess I would begin by asking you your title, Mysteries of the Sacred Universe. What exactly are the mysteries?
2: Well, what happened is that I was involved in studying an ancient text which describes the universe. And at the first glance, this looks like a mythological description. It talks about the universe in terms of geography. It appears to describe what you could call the flat Earth. But what I found on looking more closely at this this ancient document is that it's actually giving a very sophisticated description of the solar system and of a number of other features of which are only known in modern astronomy. So this is somewhat mysterious. I also found that the basic geographical description of cosmology, which is given in the text, is found all over the world. And this is also a bit mysterious in that it indicates that certain ideas were apparently spread all over the world long before Columbus and modern exploration.
1: How much earlier?
2: Well, the traditional date for the text, of course, is something a bit controversial. The text traditionally is dated to be about 3000 BC, and I can tell you a story about that date also.
1: 3000
2: but
1: BC.
2: But in terms of modern accepted scholarship, the text dates back from anything to 1000 years ago to 2000 years ago.
1: All of this is leading up to evidence, you feel, for a scientifically advanced civilization in the distant past. How distant?
2: Well, the what basically I ran into in studying this text is what you could call a serendipitous discovery. I was looking at the description of this flat earth, which is in the text, and I found evidence that it contains a map of the solar system.
1: In other words, we all know that long ago people thought the earth was, in fact, flat. And you thought that's what you were looking at was a description of a flat earth.
2: Right. That's what it certainly seems to be. I mean, literally it says that. We're dealing with the earth as a disk.
1: Okay.
2: And it's flat, which
1: all
2: is
1: right.
2: what people supposedly believed
1: right.
2: long ago, before they had the scientific knowledge that the earth is a globe.
1: Only you have determined it was not that at all, but rather a description of the universe?
2: Yes, of the solar system. In fact, you see, one interesting thing about the solar system, the planets orbit all in just about the same plane. I'll use the word ecliptic a lot, probably. If you take the Earth as a fixed center point for reference purposes, the Sun seems to go around the Earth in a big orbit.
1: Right.
2: And the plane of that orbit is called the ecliptic. And all of the planets orbit in nearly the same plane. They orbit in planes that are tilted by maybe, let's say, 5 degrees at most from the ecliptic plane. So if you look at all the planetary orbits, basically that is flat. And it turns out that the flat Earth actually was that plane of the solar system. So to get back to your original question, what does this have to do with an ancient, a more scientifically advanced civilization?
1: Mm-hmm.
2: Well, the dimensions of the orbits, as indicated from the text, and I'll tell you how you arrive at this, but the basic conclusion is that these dimensions are quite accurate from the point of view of modern astronomy.
1: And how could they possibly have known?
2: Right. How could they have known that? Either it's all a coincidence, just the numbers happen to come out that way.
1: What are the odds? You're a mathematician.
2: Well, the odds are very small. We can talk more about the whole topic of coincidence in these kinds of studies, too. But just briefly, the odds, I calculated about 1 in 20,000.
1: About 1 in 20,000 that they would match.
2: That things would match as closely as they did.
1: All right. You were the co-author of Forbidden Archaeology. Forbidden Archaeology seemed to suggest that early man was using more scientific tools or tools earlier than he should have been, that there was knowledge back then that should not have been. And there are artifacts that have been recovered from the earth that would certainly suggest there were things going on back there that should not have been in the time of early man. Is that roughly correct?
2: Well, yes. Forbidden archaeology gives evidence that at least tool-making human beings, or hominids as they call them, were in existence long before the accepted time frame.
1: How much longer, roughly?
2: Well, that gives evidence going back for millions of years.
1: Millions of years?
2: Yeah.
1: All right. In your new book, you're looking at the possibility of a scientifically advanced civilization that would go back how far?
2: Well, we're talking about thousands of years. We don't have an exact figure for the date, but the basic argument goes like this. Let us suppose, for the sake of argument, that people really did have a more accurate knowledge of the solar system at some time in the past. Well, you can ask when. If you go back, say, to the Middle Ages, it's known that astronomical knowledge at that time was pretty crude. And, in fact, they didn't have a very good knowledge of the solar system. So it couldn't have been then. Then you have to go back further. You can take it back to the time... Well, the best astronomer of antiquity that is known is Ptolemy, who lived around 200 A.D.
1: Mm-hmm.
2: So in those days, they couldn't have had the more advanced knowledge, because his knowledge wasn't so advanced. And then supposedly things get more primitive as you go back to the early Greeks and so on.
1: Right.
2: We can trace things back, let's say, to the Babylonian astronomy you go back to around 700 BC or so with that, and that was pretty crude.
1: Mm-hmm.
2: So you have to go back to an earlier time in order to find a period in which the more advanced knowledge could have been known.
1: How much earlier? I mean, here we're already talking about long before Christ.
2: Yeah. Well, the indications that I found would put it back around 3,000 B.C., or let's say 2,500 B.C.
1: 2,500 years before Christ came to Earth.
2: Right.
1: Doctor, but that to go along with that, to go along with this advanced scientific knowledge, there would have to be, or you would imagine there would be, an advanced civilization of some sort that would benefit from all of this advanced knowledge that was there then. Wouldn't that make sense?
2: Well, yes. It would seem that knowledge can't exist in a vacuum. People had to have institutions both for doing the research, making measurements, and, you know, supporting the scientists. And then they would have to have institutions for teaching that knowledge and passing
1: precisely.
2: It down and so forth.
1: Precisely. So does this mean, Doctor, that it's likely that advanced civilization has come and gone, and possibly come and gone in long cycles of some sort that we don't know about?
2: Well, the indication, as far as I can see, is that if there was a more advanced civilization, what we have now are merely fragmentary indications of it. So
1: right.
2: We really have to do a lot of research in order to pin down the evidence that it even existed. So what I've proposed in the book is that, in fact, civilization has been interrupted by dark ages. In other words,
1: yes.
2: Instead of a gradual ascent from primitive times up to more advanced developments culminating in modern civilization, which we then expect to continue going up and up and up,
1: mm-hmm.
2: Civilization has had its ups and downs over many thousands of years.
1: Kind of like the stock market.
2: Well, yeah.
1: Everything has its cycles, and you're saying that includes civilization. Do you have any idea what these down periods might have been? I mean, it would have to be something that would literally come along and almost knock it down to zero.
2: Well, there's evidence that that has happened. For example, I've proposed that around 2500 B.C., would be a time when this civilization we're talking about did exist. That would correspond pretty much to the Old Kingdom in Egypt.
1: Egypt, okay.
2: Yeah, and in India, there's what was called the Indus Valley Civilization, which flourished around, let's say, 2300 B.C. In that vicinity. So what happened is we know historically the Indus Valley Civilization apparently died out, and it died out to such an extent that city life basically stopped in the area of India and Pakistan where that civilization flourished. So and that civilization is famous for having very well laid out cities. Instead of just sort of higgly-piggly streets going every which way like you find in old medieval towns, they had cities that were laid out geometrically in a very precise way. But city life itself seems to have stopped for a period of centuries, and then maybe around 800, 700 B.C. or so, it began to start up again and continued up to the present time in the India-Pakistan area.
1: Well, but if ancient people had knowledge of the construct of the solar system, that would really indicate a rather high level of scientific knowledge.
2: Yes, the remarkable implication is that at least if they knew in the same way that we know today, they had to have the technology of telescopes and various scientific ideas based on how to use them and how to measure distances in the solar system.
1: All of this would would give, I would think, religious scholars and fundamentalists a bit of a difficult time because, of course, they have their own way of looking at all this, you know, Adam and Eve and Garden of Eden and the ejection and on from there and the whole story told in the Bible. I mean, this predates that so far that it would be a problem, wouldn't it, for religious institutions to grasp what you're saying?
2: Well, in one sense, I suppose some religious institutions would find it to be more or less in agreement with their views.
1: Oh.
2: I mean, even if you look at Christian fundamentalism, which, just since you mentioned that, they have the idea that before the flood there was a more advanced civilization that got wiped out. So, and I'll just mention offhand, it's sort of a coincidence, but the story of the flood comes up in talking about this date of 3000 B.C., which is something we can also come to. But the real objection to this kind of idea concerning ancient civilization really comes from modern scholarship. The basic standpoint of modern scholarship is that if you go back, let's say, to the known classical period, the time of the Greeks and the Romans and
1: yes,
2: the Babylonians and so forth, people were pretty scientifically undeveloped in those days. And then, if you go back further, they must have been even more scientifically undeveloped. So there's a tendency to argue that if there is evidence that they were more advanced, there must be something wrong with that evidence.
1: So it argues, it's like forbidden archaeology then. It's the scientists who would be most upset if they had to come to terms with what you believe to be true.
2: Yes, basically. And there are political factors involved in this, too. You know, in forbidden archaeology, we introduce the concept of the knowledge filter, which is that knowledge that disagrees with the predominant paradigm tends to get filtered out.
1: Right.
2: So we're dealing with something similar in this case. And from a political standpoint, one of the motives behind the filtering process in this case is the tension between the cultures of the East, India and so forth, and of the West. So there's a tendency, for example, from people on the side of people in India to say, well, our civilization is very glorious and it goes back a very long time. Whereas there's a tendency to say, well, this is actually just due to their national pride, and it doesn't really go back so far. In fact, it doesn't go back as far as our civilization.
1: Well, if we go back to the religious discussion for a moment, I think that it is widely believed that the flood was a result of angels down here messing around with earth women and God getting upset and saying, okay, flood, that's it, everybody out of the pool, whatever. That's kind of what's believed, right?
2: Basically.
1: And so that is not, I would think, necessarily what you believe occurred, or is it?
2: Oh, no. As for the cause of this Dark Age period that
1: yes,
2: I mentioned,
1: yes.
2: I'm not really saying anything about what that cause was. As far as I'm aware, perhaps the most likely argument for it is climactic. Of course, a flood is a sudden climactic event.
1: And one could guess that the hand of God could cause a big flood or a climate change, depending on how you look at it, right?
2: Yeah. Climate change might be something as boring as a drought that lasted for a long time. There is evidence for that. By the way, this cessation of city life in the Indus Valley area is paralleled, apparently, by a similar interruption that you find in Babylon, ancient Greece, and so forth.
1: All right. Doctor, hold it right there for a moment. So, it might have been a climate change. Now, let me see. I've been hearing something recently about a climate change. if that's what sort of stalls civilizations and puts them in a big black period where everything falls like the market did the other day, climate change. I know I've heard something about climate change recently. Could we be coming up on one of those

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1: Good morning. By the way, I was so disrupted by everything that happened last night with the outage that I forgot to welcome a big new radio station to the network, WHAS, in Louisville, Kentucky. Louisville, 840 on the dial. They're 50,000 clear channel watts, and they go in a giant circle from Louisville to about a third of the nation. So, we're on in Louisville now on WHAS. It's a monster, one of the top big signals in the nation. Welcome, Louisville and WHAS. And, by the way, hi to, I think it's Kelly Karras, who's the PD, and Steve Kirkland, who's the assistant PD there. Glad to be on board in Louisville. Welcome to one of the weirdest shows in the world. This is Coast to Coast AM. My guest is Dr. Richard L. Thompson, and we're talking about what came before. Way before. Climate change. Dr. Richard L. Thompson is my guest, and we're talking about his brand new book, and we're going to keep talking about it for as long as we can keep Dr. Thompson here. He may not be with us too long tonight, but I want to get in as much as I can. This is so intriguing. So, Doctor, you think it might have been a vast climate change, the biblical flood, whatever you want to call it, something that occurred that just knocked everybody back?
2: Well, we're not sure how a flood comes into it. We know that people in ancient times were rather preoccupied with the idea of a flood. As for climate change, you'll find many scholars have argued that, in fact, there were periods of very intense drought in which civilization just couldn't keep going because the agricultural base was lost. And
1: there goes people, no food.
2: No food. People had to revert to a nomadic way of life. So there's evidence for that.
1: Doctor, just for the fun of it, a lot of us have noticed that we seem to be going through a climate change right now, or at the beginning of one. Could another or a similar thing occur today? And if it did, would it knock modern civilization back quite a few steps should it occur? If a vast drought or a vast flood or a global warming came along, the temperatures came up, the oceans began to inundate coastal cities, that sort of thing, could it knock mankind back again?
2: Well, presumably it could. That's just...
1: That's what I thought. All right. How convincing is the evidence that supports your contention here?
2: Well, there's a lot of interlocking evidence. The evidence that I'm focusing on is mostly quantitative. It's a matter of numbers. For example, this map of the solar system that I was talking about, you find that this ancient text, the Bhagavad Purana is the name of it, but in any case, this ancient text describes this disk of the Earth, and it gives numbers for the dimensions of the disk. Mm-hmm. And in the surface of this disk, there's a series of rings, and numbers are given for the dimensions of those rings. Now, those numbers are in a certain unit of measurement, and we have some evidence as to how long that was. So given that, you know how big the rings are, and you compare those with planetary orbits, and you find that things match up. So it's a question of the numbers matching up, which indicates that, well, either they've matched up just by chance, it's just a coincidence, or somebody must have known something.
1: What did you say, 1 in 20,000?
2: Yeah. For this solar system map, I came up with an estimate about 1 in 20,000. that the match would be that good?
1: We sit here and we say, how could they have known all of this then? How?
2: Well, let's give an indication of what kind of knowledge we're talking about. Maybe I could, since we mentioned floods, I can tell the story of that the date of the flood. I've mentioned 3000 BC.
1: Right.
2: The traditional date is February 18th, 3102 BC. And to some people, that may sound a little bit silly. You know, why February 18th? In fact, it's midnight on February 18th. Well, the tradition goes that there was an alignment of planets at that time.
1: Oh?
2: Yeah. Now, if you go to India, you'll find that there are astronomical texts, which are basically traditionally used by astrologers for calculating horoscopes. They give you a way of saying, for a given date, where do the planets line up around the ecliptic in what are called the signs of the zodiac. So these texts all assume that on February 18th, 3102 BC, that the planets all lined up, just like the horses at the start of a race. Now,
1: is that confirmed by astronomers? In other words, you can mathematically back up, I would presume, almost forever, can you not, and move the planets in reverse with a computer until you get to 3102 BC, February 18th, right?
2: Right.
1: And, in fact, if you do that, you find that all the planets were, in fact, aligned on that date?
2: Well, you don't, but you find a thing that's equally interesting. What you find is they were as closely lined up on that date as they ever get.
1: Okay, well, that's good enough. As closely lined up as they ever get.
2: Yeah, well, you see, the interesting thing is the planets, at least if you run back the positions of the planets for thousands of years, like I did it for the span of time from 4000 BC up to 2000 AD, 6,000-year period,
1: right,
2: using a modern computer program for calculating the positions of the planets.
1: Gotcha.
2: And I looked at how closely the planets line up. Well, they never line up exactly during that entire time. Probably they never do exactly. But if you look at how close they lined up at that date, and ask how many other dates there were in which they lined up equally closely or even more so, in that entire period, going day by day, there was only two other dates in which they lined up that closely.
1: The reason I ask about this is because we had a planetary alignment. I can't remember how long ago it was. Everybody ran down to Sedona and chanted and everything. But the reason I'm asking is because nothing really happened then, or maybe it did, and we all didn't recognize it. I have no idea, but astronomers generally will tell us that it's all silliness, that planets lining up virtually means absolutely nothing. The gravitational influences are so weak that to imagine any effect from the planets simply lining up is ludicrous. A lot of astronomers will say that.
2: Yes.
1: What do you think?
2: Well, that may be true or may not.
1: Or may not.
2: In one sense, it's not quite relevant to the question we're facing here. What we do know is that in ancient times, people attached a lot of significance to planetary alignments.
1: Yes.
2: Now, whether they were right in doing so or not is another question.
1: Well, if in fact they had a giant flood, 3102 before Christ, 3102 years before Christ, February 18th, then you can imagine they would begin to attach a significance to it.
2: Well, perhaps that's how the traditions came up. But you see, the interesting thing is the significance of this date. As I say, if you look at a modern calculation, taking into account the planets and which were, you know, considered to be part of this alignment, you find that date is right on the nose to the day for one of the closest alignments of planets to occur in an entire 6,000-year period.
1: Huh.
2: And you might ask, well, okay, how did that tradition come about? Well, we know that that date was talked about as far back as 500 AD. There's a famous astronomer named Aryabhata who talked about that date, for example, and that's when he lived. So in 500 AD, what did they know about astronomy?
1: Oh.
2: You see, I calculated backwards using a modern computer program.
1: Right.
2: But what could they do in 500 AD? So,
1: not that.
2: Not that, for sure. Well, the question is, well, how did they arrive at that date? Now, there's a standard story of how they did it. Now, interesting thing, if you go to Oxford University in around the late Middle Ages, you'll find that that very same date was given as the date for the flood.
1: So maybe the astronomers are correct, and there is no effect from the planets lining up. However, to the people who experienced the synchronicity of the planets lining up and the flood occurring, that could be how it all began, and that could be why we're all concerned about when the planets line up today.
2: Yeah, well, what the scholarly assessment of this is that what was happening, they trace all this back to Persia in a couple centuries B.C. or so. And they say that there were astronomers in Persia who wanted to know when the flood occurred. They were concerned about that.
1: Mm-hmm.
2: And they believed that the flood was caused by some alignment of planets. So the story goes that they were calculating backwards, trying to find when all the planets lined up, because that would tell them when the flood was. So the idea is that they looked at conjunctions of Jupiter and Saturn. That's where Jupiter and Saturn line up. That happens about every 20 years.
1: Mm-hmm.
2: And they are going back by 20-year jumps, checking the other planets to see when everything lined up.
1: Right.
2: And that's how they arrived at the date. Well, the interesting thing about that story is that if you use the parameters that we have historically for how long it takes a planet to go around once in its orbit, you do find an alignment at that date. In fact, you find an exact alignment. But how did that come about? The parameters, of course, had errors in them. That is, we're talking about the parameters that they used back around 2,000 years ago, roughly speaking.
1: Sure, sure.
2: So those parameters had errors. So the errors just happened to point to an alignment on that date. But if you look at errors of the size that they had in those parameters, and you go back to 3,000 B.C. or so, you're going to be off by plus or minus a couple of years. But they hit this best alignment date right to the day, which means the chance of doing that would be one in, a couple of times 365. It'd be very unlikely that they would hit that exact date.
1: It sure would.
2: So the indication is that the reason their parameters point to that date is not that they were taking their crude parameters and working backwards, but that they already had that date and they adjusted their parameters to fit it. And that's why they point to that date. So the whole indication is that somehow or other that date was known. And basically, it means one of two things. Either, let's say, there's a historical tradition coming down from that time, which means there was a civilization to transmit that all the way from 3102 B.C. down to the present. And that's how people knew. Or you'd have to say they had better ways of calculating backwards, just as we do today. But either way, it's a bit of an extraordinary claim.
1: It certainly is. The odds get to be awfully big, don't they?
2: Yeah. By the way, there's a funny thing about that alignment of planets that occurs on that date. When we're talking about planets, basically we're talking about, of course, the moon. Of course, the moon is not a planet, but it's a celestial body.
1: Right.
2: One should say perhaps celestial bodies instead of planets. And we're talking about Mercury, Venus, Mars, Jupiter, and Saturn. Uranus, Neptune, and Pluto point to that date is not that they were taking their crude parameters and working backwards, but that they already had that date and they adjusted their parameters to fit it. And that's why they point to that date. So the whole indication is that somehow or other that date was known. And basically it means one of two things. Either, let's say, there's a historical tradition coming back, coming down from that time, which means there was a civilization to transmit that all the way from 3102 BC down to the present. And that's how people knew. Or you'd have to say they had better ways of calculating backwards, just as we do today. But either way, it's a bit of an extraordinary claim.
1: It certainly is. The odds get to be awfully big, don't they?
2: Yeah. By the way, there's a funny thing about that alignment of planets that occur on that occurs on that date. When we're talking about planets, basically we're talking about, of course, the moon. Of course, the moon is not a planet, but it's a celestial body.
1: Right.
2: One should say perhaps celestial body.

0: from 3102 BC down to the present, and that's how people knew. Or you'd have to say they had better ways of calculating backwards, just as we do today. But either way, it's a bit of an extraordinary claim.
1: It certainly is. The odds get to be awfully big, don't they?
0: Yeah. By the way, there's a funny thing about that alignment of planets that occur on that occurs on that date. When we're talking about planets, basically we're talking about, of course, the moon. Of course, the moon is not a planet, but it's a celestial body.
1: Right.
0: One should say perhaps celestial bodies instead of planets. But and we're talking about Mercury, Venus, Mars, Jupiter, and Saturn. Uranus, Neptune, and Pluto supposedly weren't known back in those days. In fact, they weren't discovered until recently. But a curious thing is that Uranus, Neptune, and Pluto also are part of that alignment.
1: You mean this flat Earth, whatever it is, that really isn't a flat Earth description at all, you're telling me it includes those three planets?
0: Well, I'm saying that alignment does.
1: That alignment does.
0: That alignment that
1: would have occurred at 3102 BC.
0: Right, on February 18th. If you look at the positions of Uranus, Neptune, and Pluto, they're in there too. The planets, as I say, aren't exactly lined up. They're sort of clustered.
1: Mm-hmm.
0: But Uranus, Neptune, and Pluto could theoretically be anywhere around the whole circle of the ecliptic.
1: So if you had to lean toward one explanation or the other, between the planets or the alignment of the planets actually was a causative agent, and the other explanation, which is that it was a grand coincidence that they were clustered and noticed by a civilization, an advanced civilization at that time, and then sort of mythologically carried forth as, look out when the planets align, which explanation would you lean toward?
0: Well, I would lean towards the historical explanation, namely saying that we're dealing with a tradition actually coming down from that time period.
1: Mm-hmm.
0: And there's a number of reasons for that. Basically, the way all the evidence fits together suggests to me that there's something historical. Now, one thing I mentioned in the book is this this solar system map, going back to that topic, that involves a unit of length. It's called the yojana, but it's about 8 miles.
1: Mm-hmm.
0: And all the distances are given in terms of that unit. The interesting thing is that the this map of the orbits tells you exactly how long the yojana should be. The traditional information that I started out with said the yojana should be 8 miles, and it actually comes out exactly at about 8.49-something miles. Well, the interesting thing is that this opened up a whole avenue of exploration, because I asked, well, is there any historical evidence for the use of a unit of that length? And it turns out there's a lot of it. In fact, and that points towards ancient Egypt, as it turns out.
1: Egypt, here we go again.
0: Yeah, here we go. This yojana unit is made up of subdivisions, and one of the smallest subdivisions, it's called a hasta in Sanskrit, but the meaning is basically the same as a cubit.
1: A cubit.
0: Yeah, you know, the cubit is like the distance from the tip of your elbow to the
1: yes.
0: end of your fingers.
1: Yes.
0: Now, these, in ancient times, or just like today, these units tend to be based on human body parts. And sometimes you hear it said, well, people had a very crude way of measuring back in the old days, and they would just use a person's arm or their foot
1: mm-hmm.
0: to measure things. But the actual fact is these units were always more exactly defined, but they just conveniently related to body parts, just like the foot today.
1: All right, but it wasn't actually a measurement of a human body part. It just happened to align with that. All right, doctor, hold on. We're at the top of the hour. We'll be right back.

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1: Maybe we don't know all we think we know about where we came from and the history of humanity. Maybe there's a lot more history there than we think there is. My guest is Dr. Richard L. Thompson, co-author of Forbidden Archaeology, you remember that one, right, and his brand new book, Mysteries of the Sacred Universe. We may go way back. We'll be right back. Once again, Dr. Richard L. Thompson. Doctor, a lot of people say, look, in fact, I've got this message from somebody in Carson City, Nevada. Any high-tech civilization would leave behind lots of high-tech trash. Where's the advanced building materials? Where are the titanium tools? There'd be a lot of this kind of stuff left behind. If not that high-tech, then certainly high-tech enough that we'd be able to dig it up and find it.
2: Well, that's a good question. However, you can't assume necessarily that when we talk about a more advanced civilization, that it was like our present civilization. I mean, where's the New York City of 3000 BC? New York City should leave quite a bit of trash in the environment. All those huge steel girders and so forth. A few thousand years from now, that should still be laying there so that people could look at it.
1: Unless it was a very different kind of high-tech civilization. But it's hard to imagine how you would accumulate the knowledge that you're talking about tonight without some of the high-tech toys it would take to do it.
2: Yes, that is hard to understand. Basically, what we've got is, on the one hand, evidence that people did know, they did have more advanced knowledge, and we're then faced with the question of trying to understand, well, how they could have known. It's quite true that we don't have all kinds of high-tech debris left over from thousands of years ago. We don't see that.
1: There is one possible answer. Let me ask you about this. Are you familiar with the work of Sitchin, Zachariah Sitchin?
2: Yes. Well, now that's the ancient astronaut theory. Let's just consider the possible explanations for how people could have known.
1: Okay.
2: Either they did it on their own, the way we did. Now, what is the minimum thing you would have to do? We're talking about advanced astronomy, and I can still go in later into the story about the connection with Egypt that we just mentioned
1: right
2: before, but there you're talking about Earth measurement, which in modern terms, basically what you need are good telescopes. You have to make a telescope, and you have to have some kind of calibrated device for sensitively measuring what direction it's pointing in.
1: Right.
2: So if you've got that, you can do surveying, and you can figure out the dimensions of the Earth accurately.
1: Right.
2: You can also aim your telescope at the sky, and by making careful observations, you could deduce Kepler's laws, just like Johannes Kepler. He just lived in medieval Germany, basically, Renaissance Germany. He didn't have very much in the way of high-tech equipment, but he figured out Kepler's laws based on naked-eye observations by another fellow named Tycho Brahe. So it can be done without too much technical equipment at hand. But then to make the accurate measurements, you need good telescopes. So all you have to do is posit a civilization sufficiently advanced so that you had people with the leisure to figure out those things, and you had the at least the telescope. So that's one way it could have happened. Now, another way, like you mentioned, is the ancient astronaut theory, which in various forms says that, well, people were told by members of some more advanced extraterrestrial civilization.
1: Mm-hmm.
2: Now, that theory, you can sort of shift that in different directions. You can either shift it in the direction of a material extraterrestrial civilization with spaceships, like in science fiction and so forth, and
1: yes.
2: that gets you into the whole UFO topic and so on.
1: Right.
2: Or you can shift it towards the more spiritual side and say, well, there could be a higher civilization of some kind on a spiritual level.
1: Either way, they either had to figure it out on their own, and absent the evidence of the hardware that would have allowed that, doesn't that make more likely the intervention scenario, whether it be spiritual or extraterrestrial?
2: It's possible. To me, though, the intervention scenario, the thing that really sort of indicates more that people could do it by themselves, is that there's a lot of evidence that, in fact, they were doing it by themselves. Although you can still say, well, maybe the key information that's hard to get came from some external source. That's hard to say. But if you go to this ancient Egyptian evidence that I mentioned.
1: All right, let's talk a little bit about that. We know that the measurements at the pyramids, for example, are astoundingly accurate. The way the pyramids were put together defies explanation to this very day. We don't know. I went and talked to the curator of Giza, and the bottom line is that he doesn't have the slightest idea of how it was all done.
2: Yeah, not only were the pyramids built with great accuracy, but the interesting thing is the units that were used in measurement are related to Earth measurement, mainly latitude.
1: Mm-hmm.
2: If you have a unit of measurement, the question is, how do you define it? We were talking earlier about defining a measurement unit based on body parts, like the foot.
1: That's right.
2: Well, or the cubit. Well, the more standard thing we have is there's some rod which is kept in the king's palace or the government buildings, which is the standard. And everyone refers to that. So that's the standard foot, let's say. But how do you get your standard in the first place? Well, one way to do it is to say, take the length of a degree of latitude and subdivide it, and that gives you your unit. That way you refer your unit to the dimensions of the Earth, so you've really defined it. Because later on, if somebody wants to know what it is, if they measure the Earth, then they can find out what the unit is. So that's done today. Well, that's the origin of the metric system, for example.
1: Mm-hmm.
2: The meter was defined as 1/10,000th of the length of the meridian from the equator to the North Pole. That's the original definition. Of course, now they use atomic measurements and so forth to define it. But originally, that's how it was done. Well, the indication is that if you go back to the Old Kingdom of Egypt, the units that were being used, and as you say, the Great Pyramid, for example, was laid out in a very precise way. So you can tell very precisely what some of the units were that were involved in that, and they turn out to be subdivisions of a degree of latitude. And that's the start of a whole long story. There's a fellow named Livio Stichini, who I think deserves to be better known. He reported on a whole study of ancient units, and his basic argument was that the units going back as far as this time period, let's say Old Kingdom of Egypt, were in fact based on accurate earth measurements. So units of length, volume, and weight were all based scientifically on measurements of latitude.
1: Yeah, but we didn't have the technology to do that.
2: Right. So, but if the units are laying around, then it's either a coincidence that they relate to units of latitude, or people had to know something. There's another person who's written a lot about this who deserves to be better known, too. His name is Schwaller de Lubitsch.
1: Never heard of him.
2: Well,
1: there you are.
2: His name came up to me initially. No doubt you know the story about the Sphinx, about how it may be a lot older.
1: Oh, yes.
2: Well, Schwaller de Lubitsch was the person who first pointed out the erosion marks on the Sphinx. And John Anthony West picked up on that and, of course, investigated it further. So Schwaller de Lubitsch lived in Egypt for a long time, and he made lots of measurements of the different monuments there. And he's written extensively on that subject. But basically what he found was that the units of measurement were, as others have also claimed, based on accurate earth measurements.
1: Well, okay, let's nail that one down. You say here the Egyptians not only knew the diameter of the earth, but they also knew the magnitude of the earth's equatorial bulge, which is not easy to measure even today. I mean, how in God's name, I guess I'll say that, could they possibly have known the diameter of the earth? How could the Egyptians possibly have known? There's no way they could have known, and yet you're saying they knew.
2: Well, just to say, why would you say that they knew? Well, I'll give you an example from Schwaller de Lubitsch. This illustrates the kind of thing that you're dealing with. So he was measuring this temple at Luxor, as a matter of fact.
1: Mm-hmm.
2: Okay, there's this big room inside the temple oriented north-south. So you measure the northern wall of the temple,
1: mm-hmm.
2: and you find that it's 12 fathoms. Now, a fathom, of course, that's the English word for it. In terms of body parts, if you stretch your arms out, that's the distance from one fingertip to the other. But again, that had an exact definition. It turns out that the fathom is 1,000th of a minute of latitude. So using modern figures for latitude and taking 1,000th of that for the fathom, you find that the northern wall of the of this room in the temple is 12 fathoms. And the southern wall, the length is 12 fathoms. But there's a trick here. The two lengths are not exactly the same, because when you speak of a 1,000th of a minute of latitude, what latitude are you talking about? If the Earth was a perfect sphere, that would be the same anywhere from the equator up to the North Pole.
1: But it's not.
2: But it's not, because the Earth bulges out at the equator.
1: Correct.
2: So it's slightly different. Well, what he found was, the northern wall was 12 fathoms using the fathom as defined at the North Pole. The southern wall was 12 fathoms as using the fathom that's slightly different defined at the equator. And he said, well, you can call it a coincidence. But then he said, but I've made many measurements of various monuments in Egypt, and I found this kind of thing coming up again and again. So let's call it a repeating coincidence.
1: All right.
2: So this is an example of the sort of evidence that that is there. It comes down to making many different measurements and finding this kind of thing coming up again and again. Now, another curious point has to do with the meter. As I mentioned, the meter is defined as originally is a 10 millionth of the meridian quadrant, that is, from the equator up to the North Pole. But the Egyptians used the meter. And, well, how accurately did they use it? Well, again, he based this on measurements of different buildings. For example, one wall comes out to 25 meters with an error plus or minus 1 centimeter. Another height of a wall comes out to 2 meters with a similar kind of very small error. And there are a lot of measurements like that, which all seem to suggest that they were using the meter as a unit. But then again, why did they come up with that particular unit? I mean, if you're just going to come up with a unit arbitrarily, it could be anything.
1: Sure.
2: So, but that unit is defined in terms of measurements of latitude. So the indication is that the Egyptians did know about these things. And it's you can get some insight into the way they approached science. It's rather interesting. for example, to us, numbers are expressed in a pretty utilitarian way, like you say 7.34 or whatever, and that's it. That's the number. The numbers that Schwaller de Lubitsch was talking about were, first of all, they tended to be defined by geometrical constructions. And furthermore, they tended to have philosophy associated with them. So what you're seeing is a whole different approach to numbers. It's often said that the Egyptians had very crude ways of representing numbers.
1: But the bottom line, Doctor, still is the Egyptians were aware of the diameter of the Earth, something they could not possibly have been aware of.
2: Right, and aware of the equatorial bulge, which they couldn't have been aware of.
1: Okay, well, again, absent the scientific evidence of tools that would have allowed this for the Egyptians or anybody else way back when, I mean, what happens when a mathematician meets the metaphysical, which is sort of what might be happening here?
2: Well, as I say, the approach I take is empirical to these things. In other words, let's look at the evidence. Now, the thing that came up in Mysteries of the Sacred Universe, which is the thing that got me interested in this whole thing, is that you have there a confirmation. In other words, if you go to Egypt and you find evidence that they could measure latitude accurately and so forth,
1: yes.
2: Okay, that's one thing. You go to India, you look at this old text, and you say, well, I can discern here a map of the solar system, and they had accurate knowledge of the size of the planetary orbits. But then you find that those two things mesh perfectly. In other words, the way they mesh is this unit called the yojana and the different subdivisions called hastas, or what we use the word cubits. They completely match units that were being used in Egypt. So you have...
1: That's just... It's not possible, though. It's impossible.
2: Right.
1: I mean, they weren't communicating, they weren't traveling. It just is not possible.
2: Well, they must have been traveling. Now, speaking of traveling...
1: Yes.
2: There's another whole category of evidence that indicates that people were not only traveling between India and Egypt, which isn't so far-fetched. I mean, they had camels in those days, too. You could go from basically the Pakistan, northern India area over to Egypt. Would have been a long trip, but it was possible. But there's indication of transoceanic travel also involved with this ancient cosmological system. I can tell you that story briefly. Basically, the way it works is if you look at this system of cosmology, as I mentioned, it talks about astronomy in geographical terms. Because as I was saying, one thing we started out with is the whole idea of the flat Earth. This cosmology has a flat Earth, but it turns out to be the solar system.
1: Right.
2: So, and there are a lot of details as to how it's defined. There's a central mountain, which is called Mount Meru. There's the idea of a tree of life associated with the mountain. There are four rivers that go at right angles. There's a whole series of features of this cosmology. You find them all over the world. In fact, you even find them among Indian tribes in South America. You find them in Africa, and of course in ancient European cosmology. You find them among Indian tribes in North America also.
1: Yeah, but that implies global communication or transportation.
2: Right. It does. There are so many details which are there in common that it's hard to believe that people independently invented them. Because you can say, well, okay, people living in different places, being psychologically and culturally more or less on the same level...
1: Had ideas at about the same time.
2: Yeah, they had the same kind of idea at about the same time.
1: All right, we've got to hold it right there. We're at the bottom of the hour already. But that's an awful lot of coincidence, wouldn't you say? I'm Art Bell. This is Coast to Coast AM, moving through the night a little warily this night after what happened last night here.

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1: It is indeed. Dr. Richard L. Thompson is my guest. He's co-author of Forbidden Archaeology. You know a lot about that. And he's author of a brand new book called Mysteries of the Sacred Universe. And, of course, we've got a link to that on our website, as usual, if you want to learn more about what you're hearing tonight. Just to think how wrong we could be about all of it. Once again, here is Dr. Richard L. Thompson. Ben in Indianapolis, Indiana writes, Doctor, if all this is true, then where are the global communication satellites? They'd have needed them for global communications. Global communications is necessary for a global society, which you're describing. Did they rust in space?
2: Well, if you look at the British... Are you there?
1: Oh, yes.
2: Yeah. If you look at the British Empire, you'll see, well, they didn't really need communication satellites to run that. You know, the sun never set on it back in the 19th century, and they were using ships, and sometimes it took, you know, years to, say, go from London to Australia.
1: Absolutely true. But look back a little further, say, to 3102 BC, even anywhere near that date, they didn't, We didn't think they had ships to do that kind of traveling and communication.
2: We don't think so. Let me just give you a simple example of that cultural evidence from around the world that I was mentioning.
1: Mm-hmm.
2: Take the Sioux Indians, for example, who live up in the Dakota area. Now, in this cosmological system from India, there's also a chronology of what's called Yuga cycles. Basically, the idea is there are four periods of time in the history of the Earth, and one goes through a cycle in which these repeat. And the story from India is that the first of these periods, things are very nice. It's like a golden age. In fact, the Greek idea of the golden age, silver, bronze, and iron, corresponds to this. The Indian story is that the bull of Dharma, or religious virtue, loses one leg during each successive period. So that's a way of expressing the idea that the periods, the successive periods in this group of four become more and more degraded until finally you come to the last one, which is called Kali Yuga, or the Age of Quarrel, and the bull has only one leg left. He's tottering on one leg, and that finally collapses. So you go to the Sioux Indians living in the plains of America. They have a story about four ages that go in a cycle. And there's a buffalo, a sacred buffalo, and it loses one leg during each of the four ages. And finally, in the last age, it's left on one leg. And when that finally collapses, there is, oddly enough, a flood, and the whole cycle starts over again.
1: Mm-hmm.
2: So the parallel is pretty close. So that would seem to indicate that somehow or other the same tradition wound up there in North America, in this Indian tribe that was there in India. And, of course, the connection is there with Greece. So... You see evidence that somehow people did get around.
1: Well, okay, but how?
2: Well,
1: but how? Somehow they got around, or information got around.
2: Yeah, they could have. Of course, you know, the really slow way to do it is to
1: walk.
2: To walk, and you know, take boats over small stretches of ocean. In a way, it's not so surprising. Just to mention something a little bit off the theme, there's evidence of an Indian tribe up in the Yukon area of Alaska and Canada that had traditions of being driven out of their homeland by a certain warrior. And they had a lot of information about this warrior. Well, somebody investigated this, and they found that the descriptions of this warrior really match the life history of Genghis Khan very nicely. And the indication is, well, this tribe was living in Asia somewhere, and when Genghis Khan expanded his conquests, they took off for America, which supposedly wasn't discovered yet, but perhaps they didn't know that. So they managed somehow to travel by boat, and they wound up in Alaska. So it is possible for people to get around.
1: Well, all right, I suppose so. But for the knowledge to be similar and scattered as far as you suggested, that's a lot of walking.
2: Yeah, well, you need ships, too.
1: And you need ships, too, is
2: the other
1: point.
2: You've got to have good ships at some point.
1: Because we're talking about continents away at a time when, I don't know. I guess the evidence is pretty strong that it happened. The overriding question is how.
2: Yeah. Well, you see, I mean, to take the British Empire as an example, that was based on wooden ships and, of course, chronometers for navigating. And they had the technology to, at a certain point, make accurate astronomical measurements. For example...
1: Yes, but we have lots of physical evidence of all of that. And to have that much knowledge so long, thousands of years ago, there should be at least some physical evidence left of how that was achieved, scientifically, and then transported or communicated worldwide.
2: Right. Well, let me give you another example of what can happen to physical evidence.
1: Good, yes.
2: This one's pretty well accepted. It's called the Antikythera computer. Now, I'm not sure if I'm pronouncing that correctly. It's the name of a Greek island off the coast of Greece.
1: Computer, did you say?
2: Computer. Well, it's a very curious thing. This was found in a shipwreck, and it consists of brass plates, shafts, and gear wheels that mesh together.
1: Yes.
2: And apparently it was a device for telling where the planets are at any given time. There's a central dial. You set that to the date. And you look in a series of little windows, and there'll be a window for each planet.
1: Huh.
2: And what comes up in the window would be an indication of what sign of the zodiac that planet is in at that time.
1: When was this found?
2: When was it found? A few decades ago,
1: and when was it dated?
2: Well, they date it pretty accurately to, I think, about 64 A.D.
1: 64 A.D.
2: A.D., in the Roman period. It was a Greek ship, a merchant ship, and it had trade goods, which they can date based on, you know, the kind of trade goods that were there, different
1: yes.
2: Pottery styles and things like that. So on that basis, they get the date. So the interesting thing, this was apparently a pretty sophisticated device. It was a bit hard to figure out exactly how it was constructed because the different plates of metal were fused together by corrosion. But they X-rayed it, and they were able to determine basically what it was. And it used a very sophisticated system of gear wheels and shafts.
1: At 64 A.D.,
2: right. Now, technologically, that was certainly as advanced, if not more advanced, than a good clock, a good mechanical clock.
1: Indeed.
2: And more advanced, because a good mechanical clock merely gives you hours, minutes, and seconds, but this gave you position of Mercury, Venus, Mars, Jupiter, and Saturn, and I presume the Moon also. So the question is, all right, did this thing just exist in a vacuum? You see, the interesting thing is there is as far as I'm aware, no documentation from ancient times talking about anything even remotely like this. There are no other physical examples of anything like this.
1: Well, all right, fine. How are archaeologists or astronomers explaining this, or are they not bothering to?
2: Well, one just has to say, logically, that obviously there were people who did build these things. Presumably, it's not just one of a kind.
1: Although only one has been found.
2: Only one has been found, and that was purely by chance.
1: And you believe that it was accurately dated. Is that correct?
2: I have no reason to doubt the date.
1: Uh-huh.
2: I mean, that's pretty standard conventional dating based on the, you know, the goods in the ship. So, yeah, the date is pretty clear. The fact that it's one of a kind is, you know, that's factual. So what one has to infer is there must have been some body of knowledge involved, first of all, in the theory of how the thing works, and secondly, in the technology of how you actually do that with gear wheels to make a machine like that. And there must have been a market for it, too.
1: Mm-hmm.
2: In other words,
1: it was on the way to go somewhere.
2: It was going somewhere. And we know, of course, why people would have been interested, because astrology was very important in ancient times.
1: Yes,
2: so people
1: indeed.
2: Had a reason for having a machine like that. It would certainly make it easy. You just set the dial and you have your horoscope. So in any case, but the apart from that one example, all the evidence has disappeared, including any reference to such a thing.
1: And how would you account for that disappearance? If there was one machine, there should have been many machines, unless it was a prototype being transported somewhere. But, I mean, that's a reach. There must have been a lot of similar technology to support that, to get to that point. Where has all that gone?
2: Right. It disappeared. And that seems to be one observation to make about the past. A lot of things do disappear. And there are probably a lot of things that we don't know about at all because the one surviving example is still sitting on the bottom of the ocean somewhere, and it hasn't been found.
1: That's a good point. So the evidence may be there, and we just haven't found it yet. There's a lot we haven't done.
2: Yeah. So it's possible that many things could be lost. Now, another thing concerning science is the whole question of technical knowledge and secrecy. Of course, there are traditions saying that in ancient times there were schools of knowledge that were kept secret.
1: Mm-hmm.
2: And the fact is a lot of scholars will tend to basically criticize that idea, saying, well, that's a very likely story.
1: You're not one of them, I take it.
2: Well, the point I'd like to make about secrecy, two things. One is there are traditions of secrecy and knowledge. I know in India, if you look at the astronomical texts, you'll find actual statements in them saying that this is only to be taught to, you know, a student of the guru who has been loyally serving for so and so many years and so forth.
1: Absolutely.
2: In other words, the knowledge was restrained. It wasn't just let out.
1: Well, doctor, if human behavior is something of a constant, I mean, we're still doing that today.
2: Yeah.
1: So no surprise there. I guess then you're right. It could have been knowledge that was passed down to an elite few for literally thousands of years.
2: That's quite possible. And then the other point is that technical knowledge tends to be an open secret. Simply because it's so technical, it's not easy to assimilate. How many people really want to get into all the technical details of how you measure an orbit?
1: Not too many, but you have to do that to begin to make the claims that you've made here.
2: Right. You need some small elite, as you say, school of scientists. It wouldn't have to be a large number of people. And then the danger is that if it's a very small group and then there's a disruption of the society, then that knowledge can be lost.
1: Now, some things have changed, Doctor, because a mathematician talking about the things that you're talking about now, just a very few hundred years ago, would have been, roped up on a stake and burned. So times are better.
2: Well, yeah. That is good.
1: It's absolutely true. You could not have talked this sort of heresy with regard to everything we thought we knew was right, which now may all be wrong, without getting yourself killed.
2: No, and now we have outlets for talking about it, such as your show.
1: We do. that's true. Although it's been a little strange here lately, frankly. But yes, we do have outlets to talk about this sort of thing. So what you really are saying is that everything we thought might be true about how man progressed might be all wet, all wrong.
2: Well, there might be a few things to learn about it. Let me mention another far-out story.
1: Sure.
2: This has to do with robots.
1: Robots?
2: Robots. Automata. Well, there's, of course, in modern times, we have a science fiction, genre having to do with robots.
1: Yes.
2: And we don't have very many real examples.
1: No, we don't. We have not come as far with robotics as we were supposed to have by this time.
2: Right. Mm-hmm. So, interesting thing is, if you go to medieval India, go back to, say, 1100 A.D.,
1: yes,
2: there was a very flourishing science fiction literature then about robots.
1: Was there really?
2: Yeah. Quite detailed. I mean, at least as imaginative as Isaac Asimov and so forth.
1: Really?
2: So, yeah, there were novels in which robots figured. There was even one novel in which it was postulated that there was a whole city in which all the people were robots. There was no actual live person in the city, but there were all these people going around there, going about their business, but they were all machines.
1: My.
2: Well, going further, the literature contains some references to machines that could have been built. You see, just like you have, on the one hand, science fiction, where the claims tend to get pretty wild, like robots that can actually talk and think and so forth.
1: But without the technology, at least the basic technology, to imagine such things, how they had no reference point from which to imagine such things, even in science fiction.
2: Yeah. Well, that's where you get to this other aspect of the literature. You see, there's a lot of literature about automata in the palaces of kings. Now, just to give you an example, one is an automatic door opener. It's sort of
1: an automatic door opener.
2: Pardon me?
1: An automatic door opener, I said? I repeated what you said. I'm sorry.
2: Right.
1: I couldn't help it.
2: It's sort of like what you have in supermarkets. Well, the way this one worked, this is plausible. You could see how someone could build it.
1: How did it work?
2: Well, you walk towards the door.
1: Yes.
2: And your weight presses on a slab, which opens a valve. Then hydraulically, this figure of a guard, which is powered hydraulically,
1: yes,
2: some mechanism, reaches over and opens the door for you.
1: Ah. Are you saying that existed, or you theorize it existed?
2: All I'm saying is it's described.
1: It's described, so it probably existed. That's incredible.
2: Well, I can see how, given a clever person and given the funding the king would have.
1: Yes.
2: You could build something like that.
1: Work me up an automatic door opener. Right. Listen, doctor, we're at the top of the hour, and I can give you a choice to stay on, or I know you had a limited amount of time, so I'll let you make the choice.
2: Well, I could stay on for a bit.
1: Okay. Then in that case, when we come back, I would like to open the lines after I finish thinking about an automatic door opener and let some people ask questions. How would that be?
2: Okay.
1: All right. Stay right there. It's been

0: better.
1: Boy, how would you like to be the king's science advisor? You're called before the king. He says, look, I want this automatic door opener, and I want it next week. Or off with the head. So they made it.

You know, I've been thinking. There is one other way that an entire culture could be destroyed. And we've got a really recent example of it. Think for a second. Do you know what it is?

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1: Have you got it yet? No? Keep thinking. We'll get to it after the commercial break. Once again, Dr. Richard L. Thompson, we're going to go to the phone shortly, but Doctor, a few things occurred to me as we were thinking about how, culture or science of a certain period might be erased. I was watching TV the other day, and I was watching, I'm sure you saw, the Taliban in Afghanistan taking two gigantic statues of Buddha, gigantic things built into the side of mountains, and blowing the hell out of them with dynamite or whatever they used. Just absolutely destroying every artifact in Afghanistan that they thought would be some sort of false idol. I mean, just destroying it, erasing history. And it's enough to cry about. It's like, why didn't they burn some books while they were at it? Then, or you can go back all that far and recall Mao's Cultural Revolution, where everybody with eyeglasses was shot. And anybody who was thought to be smart or have knowledge was killed. And then go back and look at what the Germans were up to. And so, really, humanity's been doing this for a long, long time. And one can imagine there were some pretty sick periods in humanity's history where we decided we were going to erase something we didn't like, right?
2: Yes, indeed. I mean, that's one factor as to how knowledge could get destroyed. One is also reminded of the burning of the library in Alexandria.
1: Sure.
2: I guess it was burned three times, one accidentally in the time of Antony and Cleopatra, and then the Christians burned it and the Muslims finally finished it off. And that library contained a vast number of ancient documents. Actually, many of us don't realize how fragmentary our knowledge of ancient times really is. A lot of references we have to ancient authors are only contained in the works of other authors in which they just referred to them or summarized what they said, but we don't have the actual original works.
1: All right, I'd like to go to the phones and let a few people ask questions. On the first-time caller line, hello there, you're on the air with Dr. Thompson. Hello?
3: Hello.
1: Yes, hi.
3: Hello?
1: Hi.
3: Hi, this is Leslie in Portland.
1: Hi, Leslie.
3: I just I read a lot about Egypt. I'm really interested in that, ancient Egypt. And I do know they found a couple of boats buried there that are about, 143 feet, I believe, long. Anyways, I've read a little bit, and I've heard that they can, they would actually be seaworthy. The prows are high enough, and they could actually be sailed on the sea. So I thought that might, kind of go along with what you were saying about how the information is spread out so far.
1: Doctor? So.
2: Yes, quite possibly. There's certainly evidence that people did have seafaring boats at a fairly early time in history.
3: Mm-hmm.
2: There are the Phoenicians, for example. It's pretty, of course, this is still controversial from a scholarly point of view, but there's a substantial amount of evidence indicating that the Phoenicians visited the New World. There are Phoenician inscriptions. For example, there's the Paraiba stone, a Phoenician inscription in Brazil, and so forth. So in ancient times, people probably were able to cross the various oceans.
3: Yeah, that would explain it. I also wonder what you might think about, there's a maps, ancient maps of Antarctica that show it as it might have, as it would have been without the ice. And we're just now finding out with our test that we're doing now that that actually is, you know, an accurate representation.
2: Well, there's a whole story there about ancient maps. There is a fellow named Charles Hapgood who wrote a book called Maps of the Ancient Sea Kings. And he talks about that one. I think you're referring to the, probably the Pierre Ries map.
3: Yes.
2: Which was, Pierre Ries was a Turkish admiral in the Ottoman Empire back, I guess, I think it would be about the Renaissance period. Hapgood analyzed that map, and he found that a section of the coastline corresponded to Antarctica. Then again, there's another map by a Renaissance map maker named Phineas, I believe, which shows a southern continent which has, coincidentally perhaps, pretty much roughly the shape of Antarctica, except that it's rotated. It's not in the same orientation.
3: Right.
2: That's interesting evidence. Actually, in Hapgood's book, the most amazing thing that struck me had to do with what he called the what are called the Portolano maps of the Mediterranean Sea. These maps are extremely accurate. They date from about 1300 to 1200 AD. Now, in those days, people didn't have a good method of measuring longitude.
3: Right, they didn't have the chronometer.
2: Right, yeah. The chronometer came about in the 1700s. So back in those days, they couldn't really measure longitude very well.
3: And yet they did.
2: Well, the official sort of scholarly accepted maps of the Mediterranean in those days looked horrible. They were completely distorted. But these Portolano maps, which were used by the uneducated sailors, were highly accurate. And so you can ask, well, how did that come about? I actually did a computer study of those Portolano maps in which you match the Portolano map with a modern map and see how accurate it is. And they're quite amazing.
1: All right. Thank you very much, caller. Dr. Brian from Covina, California, brings up an interesting point, too. He says, what if diseases are what wiped out old cultures, and archaeology is what brings them back to us? After all, he says, diseases like AIDS, mad cow, and so forth, always spring up out of nowhere, right?
2: Mm-hmm.
1: That is right.
2: Well, as far as we know.
1: Or seemingly spring up out of nowhere, even with the best of medical science that we have right now, we still have AIDS and no cure. We still have mad cow and no cure in sight.
2: Yeah, we can only speculate as to how it originated, perhaps from monkeys or whatever.
1: Precisely. That's all we're doing is speculating. It's still here killing people, and so that could have occurred and certainly could have wiped out civilizations, could have wiped out entire continents, if not more, if they really had that kind of travel. And archaeology is the only thing that we can go back and even sort of piece together what might have been.
2: Well, certainly disease could have been a factor. The Black Death, of course, set back Europe for a couple of centuries, although it didn't wipe out the culture. You'd need a pretty strong epidemic to really destroy culture. But when we're talking about scientific knowledge, as I mentioned before, you're talking about perhaps a very small elite group. So even though the society as a whole may go on, the basic social structure, you can easily disrupt the conditions in which science could flourish.
1: Mm-hmm. All right. Wildcard Line, you're on the air with Dr. Thompson. Good morning.
4: Good morning.
1: Where are you?
4: Portland, Oregon, once again.
1: Yes, sir.
4: This is Eric Eric,
1: yes.
4: Calling out of Portland.
1: Right.
4: First comment is for you, Art. Quite an amazing thing that happened earlier today, wasn't it? Or yesterday?
1: Yes.
4: I do have to comment because I am a former resident of Las Vegas, and I was actually in contact with some people down there, and we're having more than one affirmation as to something strange. And secondly to you, Art, if you actually leave the office today and get out into the open desert, you might find that glow you're looking for.
1: Might. Do you have a question for my
4: guest?
1: Yes,
4: I do, absolutely. Dr. Richard, I have a question regarding this. First of all, the Sphinx and the predating of Old Kingdom Egypt. Frankly, funny thing is that you had an earlier caller, which Art, I think, is a very good colleague of yours, Richard C. Hoagland, that made quite a few references to backdating Old Kingdom Egypt and the Sphinx as well to prior to the flood, which was, according to carbon dating, which carbon dating is not really a good theory for basis of anything anymore, but quite frankly, that the erosion of the Sphinx had to have come from water that had settled within the region that couldn't happen anywhere before the flood, which would make the Sphinx far more backdated than 3000 BC. Secondly, quite frankly, in relation to cultures visiting this earth, we'd have to look to Sidonia and kind of wondering, maybe is it planetoid visitors from Sidonia that actually came to this earth? Simply put, were we simply spawns of Martian civilization?
1: All right. I don't know. Were we spawns of Martian civilization or of some other alien civilization? It's one possibility, right, Doctor?
2: Well, let's see. To respond to those two questions, first of all, regarding the Sphinx, now, as I understand it, the story there is that the Sphinx has on its backside erosion marks of the kind that would be produced by flowing water.
1: I saw them in person, yes.
2: Yeah, as opposed to the kind of erosion marks produced by wind-blown sand.
1: That's right.
2: Which has a different appearance.
1: That's right.
2: So, and a geologist...
4: frankly, in relation to cultures visiting this earth, we'd have to look to Sidonia and kind of wondering, maybe is it planetoid visitors from Sidonia that actually came to this earth? Simply put, were we simply spawns of Martian civilization?
1: All right. I don't know. Were we spawns of Martian civilization or of some other alien civilization? It's one possibility, right, Doctor?
2: Well, let's see. To respond to those two questions, first of all, regarding the Sphinx, now, as I understand it, the story there is that the Sphinx has on its backside erosion marks of the kind that would be produced by flowing water.
1: I saw them in person, yes.
2: Yeah, as opposed to the kind of erosion marks produced by...

0: right? I don't know. Were we spawns of Martian civilization or of some other alien civilization? It's one possibility, right, Doctor?
1: Well, let's see. To respond to those two questions, first of all, regarding the Sphinx, now, as I understand it, the story there is that the Sphinx has on its backside erosion marks of the kind that would be produced by flowing water.
0: I saw them in person, yes.
1: Yeah, as opposed to the kind of erosion marks produced by wind-blown sand.
0: That's right.
1: Which has a different appearance.
0: That's right.
1: So, and a geologist, let's see, as I mentioned, Schwaller de Lubitsch first noted this, and then John Anthony West followed up on it.
0: Mm-hmm.
1: And he got a geologist whose name I forget at the moment from Boston University who confirmed that this really does seem to be what any geologist would call effects of water erosion. And, of course, the point is that this is a desert region, and the last time that it rained there would have been in what was called the pluvial period toward the end of the last ice age, at which time the Sahara Desert region would have been well watered and with flourishing vegetation and so forth. So the indication was, well, the Sphinx must date back that far if it has these erosion marks, because where could the water come from?
0: Is there another answer?
1: That's the basic answer as far as I'm aware. It seems to push the Sphinx back. Now, the conventional dating dates the Sphinx, I seem to recall, to Khufu or Chephren. I forget, one of those pharaohs associated with the pyramids. But the link there is a little bit circumstantial. So it may be that this pharaoh merely renovated the Sphinx instead of actually building it in the first place. So that could be a much older monument. So there are indications there of the culture going back a lot further than is thought. Actually, the curious thing is the Old Kingdom of Egypt, the dynasties of the pharaohs and so forth, are dated back to 3100 B.C. That's when the pre-dynastic period ended and the dynastic period began,
0: mm-hmm.
1: Which is a date we've come up with in another context also. But in any case, going to the second point concerning the, you could call the ancient astronauts theory.
0: Right.
1: The idea that we've gotten information from some extraterrestrials or something like that. Let me just give you a perspective on that that's a little bit different from, I think, what is usually described.
0: All right.
1: I was mentioning the literature about the automata. Well, one aspect of this literature is that it talks about flying machines.
0: Flying machines?
1: Yeah. Called vimanas. That's the name for them. Well, it turns out there's, just as there's medieval literature about robots, which is pretty clearly fictional, plus some evidence of robots like that door opener, which you could build, and which a king might, you know, like to have in his palace, just as, you know, for ostentation and so on.
0: If not his garage door.
1: Right, for his chariot.
0: Yeah.
1: So also there's literature on flying machines.
0: Uh-huh.
1: With stories involving the flying machine. You know, the young couple elopes and they take off in the airplane, basically. There are stories like that.
0: Now, see, I always thought it was Orville Wright and company.
1: Right. Well, this predates that by a bit.
0: A bit.
1: Certainly the literature is there, whether they actually built such things or not.
0: Is there anything in literature that describes something that would be aerodynamically sound, that could fly? Or is it more descriptive of something that would have a system that we don't even understand today to achieve?
1: Well, curiously enough, there are two categories of flying machine accounts. Now, one of them, quite frankly, sounds like the modern-day UFO reports.

0: Right.
1: Something that flies in a way that we don't understand. For example, just briefly to mention, the Vimana associated with King Salva in some of the Indian historical literature. It was brightly glowing. It danced through the sky like a firefly in a wind.
0: Mm-hmm.
1: It could sometimes make multiple images of itself. Sometimes it would disappear.
0: That sounds a lot like the stuff that I have described to me today in ufology.
1: Right. And there are a number of accounts like that. So one category is, you could say, the UFO-like ancient flying machine, or Vimana.
0: And the other?
1: The other is the human manufacturable type of Vimana. Now, for example, there's a description of the light wooden Vimana, Lagu Daru Vimana, actually. It has wings. It's made of a light wooden framework.
0: Wings as in an airplane, fixed-wing aircraft, or wings as in a bird?
1: Well, the description, it may sound like a bird or a fixed-wing aircraft. It's a little bit ambiguous. But wooden wings.
0: Wooden wings.
1: That much we know. And it's said to be powered by something involving heating mercury in a vessel. And I really don't know how that would work, but there's a description like that. And furthermore, whatever this propulsion device was, it made a lot of noise, because there's the story that one would use this to sort of swoop down over war elephants and make them stampede because of the very loud noise that it made. So it sounds like something that human beings could build, except, of course, obviously, one thinks they couldn't build it, you know, before Orville and Wilbur. In any case...
0: You're just wrecking all kinds of things this morning. Just really wrecking all kinds of things that we thought were true. Doctor, hold on. We're at the bottom of the hour. Dr. Richard L. Thompson is my guest, and his book is The Mysteries of the Sacred Universe, Door Openers, Airplanes, you name it. Apparently, we've had it all before.

0: You know, if you think about it, maybe we always go back to where we started from.
1: To reach Art Bell in the Kingdom of Nye, from west of the Rockies, dial 1-800-618-8255. 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
0: Dr. Richard L. Thompson is my guest, co-author of Forbidden Archaeology, and the author of the brand new book called Mysteries of the Sacred Universe. Right back where we started from. Ooh, that sound worked so well for so many things like climate change. All right, Dr. Thompson, welcome back. Let's do one more segment and answer some phone calls. We've got so many people who would like to talk to you.
2: Okay.
0: First time caller line, you're on the air with Dr. Thompson. Hello.
3: Hi, this is Mike calling from Azusa, California.
0: Hi, Mike.
3: Listening on KFI 640 AM, more stimulating talk radio.
0: Boy, that's how you do it.
3: Okay. Dr. Thompson, some years ago I bought a copy of your book, Vedic Cosmology, and I want to compliment you on your obvious command of the ancient sources. It appears at that time you were affiliated with the International Society for Krishna Consciousness, and I was wondering if that was still the case.
2: Yeah, it is.
3: Oh, okay. Very interesting. Okay. Have you found that that you find yourself making common cause with say Christian creationists and those, because they ask similar questions about inconsistencies?
2: Yes, there's some common cause there.
3: Okay. I had the pleasure of recently attending one such, and they were pointing out things like what they call interstriate fossils, in other words, where one fossil goes across what's supposedly several million years of strata in geological time and that sort of thing.
2: Well, of course, the one school of Christian creationism wants to make everything very young.
3: Yeah, that's the young earth approach. Yeah.
0: Right.
2: The young earth approach. Basically, in the work I've done, I have more or less assumed the broad validity of the geological time scale.
3: Okay.
2: And I haven't really seen much reason to doubt that. Now, of course, you can say there's a motive there, because in the Indian...
3: In the Vedic scriptures, yeah.
2: Vedic cosmological system, they speak about very long time spans.
3: Mm-hmm.
2: Like the day of Brahma is a bit more than 4 billion years in length.
3: Mm-hmm.
2: So that's compatible with the geological time scale, although the events that occur during those time periods, as described in the Vedic literatures, would be different from the events in the geological history.
3: Mm, okay.
0: All right.
3: Thank you.
0: Thank you. Wildcard Line, you are on the air with Dr. Thompson. Good morning.
4: Good morning, Art. Good morning, Doctor. This is Christopher calling from Honolulu, Hawaii, listening to you on KHVH, the big 8:30 a.m.
0: Once you get it started, people do those promos. It's great.
4: Well, that's the way you want it.
0: Yes, sir.
4: I try to remember every time. Well, two things, Doctor, I'd like to talk to you about. The first subject you touched on, and then the next subject. I'll try to make it brief so hopefully somebody else can get on. Art, I just wanted to say, last night I got in at the last minute, and I didn't get a chance to finish what I wanted to say, and what I really wanted to say at the end was, I thought you were magnificent last night, the way you handled that debate as a moderator.
0: Thank you.
4: And unfortunately, you were untimely interrupted, but you were just fantastic.
0: Thank you.
4: So
0: they always get us at the most dramatic point is where we have these incredible occurrences. Anyway, if you have a question.
4: Okay. Well, as far as the planets affecting, the changes on the Earth, the only thing I'd like to point out, scientists for some time now have had a real fixation on astrology, like it's some kind of, bad boy, and they've divorced themselves from it, and now they are persecuting it the way they themselves were persecuted a few hundred years ago by religion. Unfortunately, they're overlooking data that is right under their nose. Astrophysicists have recently discovered planets around other stars by the effect those planets have on the stars, causing the wobble. That effect is generated by gravity wave. You know, gravity, the what they used to call the weak force. The other thing I might point out about that is that we have black holes in the center of all our galaxies, apparently. And those black holes are sucking in whole galaxies. And it's not because the galaxies are falling into the holes. It's because they generate a gravity wave. So gravity and electromagnetism do affect, you know, these planetary movements. And it's like they're trying to say as if, well, the planets can affect a star and make it wobble, but they can't affect each other. Like, how does that work? I don't understand that.
0: Doctor?
4: Now,
0: let's ask the doctor. It's a very good question.
2: Well, of course, I haven't really done any extensive research into astrology. I know there's some controversial points there. People will argue that if you calculate the gravitational effect of, say, the planet Jupiter on a human body, you get a very, very tiny quantity. Of course, even if there is some effect, it doesn't necessarily have to be gravitational. It could be something else. So it's really an empirical question. First of all, is there some effect to be explained? And then secondly, then what is the explanation? Just like in this whole discussion, the argument has been there is evidence for a more advanced ancient civilization, but then one has to explain, well, okay, what became of, say, the physical evidence for
0: all
2: it and so
0: stuff.
2: Forth?
4: Doctor, in fact, that's the second point I wanted to touch on. And I'll try to make it real brief, and then I'll get off and listen. You know, if we've had so many Earth upheavals, okay, and I can tell you right now, you mentioned earlier about, you know, the big iron beams or, you know, steel beams and girders from the skyscrapers and whatnot. You know, they wouldn't last very long if an ice age came along and giant glaciers ground them into nothing. But even if you leave girders, steel girders out in 20 or 30 years, they're already rusting away to nothingness. The only thing that would be left would be the big concrete foundations. And that's what we see of these ancient civilizations. We see huge, like the big block of Baalbek and these giant, inexplicable foundations of what we assume were pyramids, or maybe they were skyscrapers for all we know. But the fact of the matter is there's not much left. And even if our civilization stopped today because of something, the people who are surviving in the jungles of Borneo, South America, and Africa are living precisely the way they've lived for the past 500,000 years. They haven't been touched by these changes. So that's the point I'd like to make, is that we're too arrogant. We think that our civilization, oh, if we have satellites, that makes us special. But, hey, mirrors falling on our head right now. And if there were satellites up there 10,000 years ago, you think they're still orbiting when gravity's pulling them inexorably in? So that's my point, and I'll bid you good night again.
0: All right. Thank you very much. It's actually a point well taken.
2: Yeah, well...
0: There could, you know, he just raised a pretty good point. There could have been satellites orbiting the Earth, and they would have long since crashed back and burned up.
2: Yeah, they would have crashed. Yeah, well, the mention of Baalbek is interesting. There you have extremely large stone blocks. Let me see. I forget the dimensions exactly, but I think no one has technology today to move those around, especially through somewhat rugged terrain, which they have there.
0: And yet they did that, and who knows what they supported.
2: Right.
0: As he pointed out, we don't know, and it would have been long since gone.
2: Yeah. All kinds of things could have disappeared.
0: All right. East of the Rockies, you're on the air with Dr. Thompson. Good morning. Hello?
5: Hello?
0: Yes.
5: Oh, okay. Hi, I'm calling from Miami.
0: Yes, sir.
5: I had a couple of questions, actually. As far as
0: you've forgotten your question?
5: I sure did.
0: It just relax. It'll come rushing right back to you.
5: As far as ancient people, we know that scientists were pretty much taboo, I guess. And they were really spiritual people also. What do you think of the possibility that all the... they didn't have technology as we see it today, per se, but if they didn't need the technology because they were spiritual and they had a form of remote viewing, and this is how they
0: transmitted information. Yeah, okay, I think I've got it. I don't know that science was always taboo. I think that it's gone through periods when it's been taboo, as I explained a little earlier, where we have tried to erase a certain science or a certain knowledge. We've killed people for it. We've blown things up, as they're doing in Afghanistan today. You don't have to look very far back to see the efforts that have been made. So science has not always been taboo. It appears to have come and gone. Wouldn't that be closer, Doctor?
2: Well, yes, and the approach to science wasn't necessarily the same as it is today. I mentioned earlier regarding the units in Egypt. If you look at this book by Schwaller de Lubitsch, for example, he explains how the numbers were treated geometrically and philosophically. So the people were thinking about things in a different way, but yet they were just as intelligent as we are, and they were able to make scientific observations and analyses, but their whole perspective was different.
0: Now, he did raise one interesting point, and that was that perhaps people had skills. Today we talk about remote viewing and various ways of knowing things at great distances, actually being able to describe physical things at a great distance, things that are sort of cutting-edge technology today that may have been commonplace thousands of years ago. That's certainly a possibility, isn't it?
2: Well, I could tell you a story relating to that. I was going to mention another perspective on the ancient astronaut theory.
0: Sure.
2: And I got into Vimanas, but what I was leading up to was there's this book called Vimanaka Shastra. It's a Sanskrit text. And there's a very interesting story about that. It's a book about how to build airplanes. Now, if you read this in English translation, it sounds pretty lurid and fantastic, like, you know, some science fiction. But two interesting points concerning it. Number one is very briefly where it came from. The story is this was transmitted psychically. This relates to what you're saying about remote viewing.
0: Here we go, sure.
2: Yeah. What happened was there was this guy, Subbaraya Shastri, who was a fairly ignorant village boy in India, no education particularly. And the story goes that a yogi cured him of smallpox. He was nearly dying of it.
0: Mm-hmm.
2: The yogi cured him, and he stayed with the yogi for about a year. And at a certain point, the yogi, the story goes, asked him, "Well, young man, what do you want to do in life?" And he said, "Well, I would like to be known as a very famous learned person, but I want to know the material scriptures, not the spiritual scriptures, because so many people know the spiritual scriptures, but I want to know the material texts from ancient times." So the yogi supposedly said, "Well, okay, so be it." Well, anyway, the story goes that Subbaraya Shastri came back into regular society, and he would go into a kind of trance state and start speaking Sanskrit at a normal conversational pace without any pauses. A language he had not studied, and it's a very difficult language at that. And some people would write down what he was saying. Well, he recited whole texts, and one of them is this Vimanaka Shastra. And we at least know it's a fact that he did recite that. The text exists. It's written not only in Sanskrit, but a very archaic Sanskrit. It would be like writing in Old English or something like that. So that's one part of the story. Now, the other part is, in India, I met a man who'd been investigating Vimanaka Shastra. He tried to translate it. He said the English translation that exists now is practically worthless. You can forget about it.
0: Mm-hmm.
2: But he said in the text there are descriptions of how to make certain metal alloys which were to be used in building the Vimanas.
0: Oh, boy.
2: And he went to great efforts to translate them correctly. And he had to look up in very old, obscure books to find out the meanings of some of the words. But he was successful. And he said he went to a laboratory. He's an engineer by profession. Went to a laboratory and had these alloys made in the lab according to the instructions of what you do.
0: Yes.
2: And, in fact, alloys were produced that corresponded to the descriptions in the text. And not only that, they had unique properties. And, in fact, he was trying to get patents for them. I'll just mention one of the properties. There's one alloy which was used to make the Vimana invisible.
0: Invisible.
2: Yeah. Well, he had this made. It's a metal alloy which, it turns out, it absorbs light very strongly. You could shine a laser at it, and practically no light reflects back. It's a sort of stealth technology.
0: You know, I was going to say, kind of like the F-117 technology.
2: Yeah. So this is rather interesting. So, okay, the story then is you have this guy coming out of nowhere reciting all this stuff, which sounds totally fantastic, and then an engineer studies it, translates it, finds formulas for alloys that really work and give, you know, metals that have unusual properties as described in the text. So
0: yeah, that sends chills down my spine, actually, to listen to that.
2: So, I mean, you might say the most obvious face value interpretation would be that there exists another dimension or level at which knowledge is being pursued, and this fellow tapped into it through the arrangement of this yogi.
0: Which could be said to be psychic ability or remote viewing or, you know, whatever you want to, whatever stamp.
2: Yeah, I guess channeling would be probably the most likely word. That this, because people do that sometimes. There's so many channeled books. A person will sit down and start talking and produce this long piece of writing, which is a bit difficult to explain.
0: I've always been very suspicious of channeling.
2: Well, rightly so. You don't know where it's coming from. Is it the subconscious, or what is it? So the interesting thing about this case, and of course it can be various things, it doesn't have to be the same thing in all cases. But in this case, the unusual thing was, first of all, he was speaking in Sanskrit, which wasn't a language that he normally knew. Second of all, it turned out to be archaic Sanskrit. So even if he had, you know, secretly gone to college to study Sanskrit,
0: mm-hmm.
2: so as to fake people out, how did he learn all this archaic stuff?
0: Utterly impossible.
2: You'd have to say, well, you know, he thought, I'll really fake them out. So then he did a really deep study to learn all kinds of archaic language.
0: Doctor, we are coming to the end of the hour. Where is your book available?
2: Well, we have a website, sacreduniverse.com. The book is available there. And apart from that, bookstores like Borders Books, Amazon.com.
0: All the usual suspects.
2: Yeah.
0: Bookstores, Amazon, website. We've got a link on our website to yours. It has really, really been a pleasure to have you here tonight. You've opened up my mind to all kinds of things, and I'm sure many minds out there. And I hope that you will come back and visit with us again.
2: Okay, well, thank you.
0: Doctor, thank you, and good night.
2: Yep, night.
0: Good night. Dr. Richard L. Thompson, and that should have opened up your mind a little bit. Brother, robots, automatic door openers, computers. somehow we've all done it before, and I guess we're all destined to do it again. I'm Art Bell, and this is Coast to Coast AM, roaring through the night.

0: out now to Eastern Washington. I guess this is Eastern Washington. Mel, are you there?
1: Yes, I am.
0: First of all, Mel, thank you for answering. What are you doing up at this time of the morning?
1: Well, after I sent the fax, I'm living in town here now because we had a couple of our buildings out there cave in after the big snows that we had out here last month.
0: Oh, yes.
1: And so thereby goes some of the construction debris into the hole. So,
0: all right. When did you discover this hole?
1: Well, the hole has always been there. We've been out there for a couple of years now, and you know, the hole has been there since we've been there. It's been there since the previous owner was there, and the previous owner there was quite elderly, and I'd say he was there for a good 30, 40 years before we moved in.
0: Wow.
1: And then
0: and so there's been a thing of throwing stuff down this hole for a long time.
1: It's been going on, you know, as for as long as the hole has been there, I assume.
0: When nobody knows that, I guess. All right. How do you pronounce the name of your town, Manistash?
1: Manistash.
0: Manistash.
1: Right.
0: That's right. Thank you.
1: Actually, I'm in... right now, I'm in a little town called Ellensburg.
0: Oh, I know Ellensburg.
1: You must know about a rodeo here then.
0: Oh, sure.
1: Okay. Well, so, we've been there for several years. And, you know, we take all of our trash, rubbish, anything we have that we have to get rid of, we take it, throw it in the hole. Everyone's throwing their stuff in the hole. The people from around there throw all the stuff in the hole. I mean, it's just been going on for a long time. Well, I got this thinking one day, how come this hole is not filling up? It must be an awfully deep hole.
0: That's a good thing to consider, sure, as you throw stuff in it for decades, literally.
1: And so, you know, I used to be I would say pretty close to a professional shark fisherman. So I had a couple of huge fishing reels, went out there and started letting the line down. I figure after one...
0: Did you weight the line?
1: Oh, yeah. There's, in fact, the original line is still down there. I have just been adding to the line and keeping track of how much line I have used. So I've not reeled it in.
0: How much weight is on it?
1: There's a one-pound weight at the bottom of it.
0: One-pound weight, all right.
1: One-pound weight. It's a triangular one-pound weight.
0: Okay.
1: And so that's at the bottom of it. At first...
0: So in other words, it would go down kind of like a plumb bob.
1: Exactly, exactly. In fact, I have it rigged across the center of it there, and it goes, you know, goes straight down from the center there. And occasionally I try to move the line there, but when you're moving that much line, you really can't do a whole lot with it. But it seems to, you know, there seems to be... It's not resting against anything at this point here, and it continues to go down freely. And so when I was out there earlier, I let out a little bit more line. And
0: so you actually went out there tonight after I read this?
1: Yeah, exactly.
0: Oh, well, man.
1: Well, you know, it's not too bad out here right now. It's only about 25 degrees, so it's not too cold.
0: Have you ever heard anything coming from any sounds or anything?
1: You know, I mean, the normal thing to do is kind of, like, yell into it there, to, you know, to see an echo. And I've never heard an echo come out of that thing.
0: No echo.
1: At all. You know, that's one of the first things I noticed about it. As usual, I brought the dogs with me. They wouldn't go anywhere near the damn thing. And I went back to the Suburban and hung out over there. So it was kind of... if I try to bring them there on a leash, they'll just dig their feet in. They do not want to go anywhere near the hole. And so that's, I don't know. It's just,
0: well, you've got miles and miles of...
1: I'm measuring it by feet. You know, I convert feet to yards, so I don't know
0: sure.
1: how many miles that is. I assume it's a fair number of miles, though.
0: Well, 5,280 feet is a mile, so you really think you've got 80,000?
1: Yes. Yeah, I get line in 5,000-yard spools, and so I've gone through that many.
0: Well, you have got a hole, then, that goes, well, you know, you can't say to the center of the earth, but you've got a hole that goes miles and miles and miles into the earth. I would think a university would be out there, boom, just like that.
1: Well, my wife does work for a local university here, and, you know, we've been talking to them about it, and one of the things is they find it quite incredible that I've let that much line into the ground, but that's what I've been doing.
0: Have you ever thought of winding it all back up again?
1: Well, when I let out the first 1,500 yards, of line. I reeled all of that back in.
0: Yeah.
1: And I wanted to know if I had hit water down there, because I thought that's a lot of feet.
0: You bet.
1: You know, that's 4,500 feet of line. Did I hit water? So I sent down a roll of lifesavers.
0: Lifesavers?
1: Yeah, so when it hits the water, the lifesavers will dissolve.
0: That's true. Oh, I see. So very smart. So
1: yeah, it's an old shark fisherman's trick there. We used to send our bait out on a balloon attached to a roll of lifesavers, and the bait would go out into the ocean on the tide.
0: Yeah.
1: And then eventually the lifesavers would melt and the bait would fall to the bottom. So you couldn't cast a big old mackerel out there that far. So
0: that's amazing. So what do you... You got any guesses?
1: I have no idea. I thought it could have been a mine shaft, but the thing about it is the surface part of it's been very well cared for. I mean, someone built a very lovely wall around it. And
0: all right, tell me about the nature of the side of the walls. In other words, you must be able to look down far enough, at least to examine the side of the walls.
1: Sure. It's stone for about 15 feet down.
0: Yeah.
1: And then after that, it's soil, dirt, and then, you know, further down, rock. You know, so, but I can only see to the extent of, you know, really powerful flashlight. I brought halogen lights out there to try to get a better look down there, but the visibility really isn't there. You cannot see much after a while. But it's... It's a retaining wall. I'd say it's about a three and a half foot retaining wall, and it goes down about 15 feet, and then it's...
0: Well, I'll tell you this much. No matter how powerful a light, and I was even thinking about a laser, when you're talking about 80,000 feet, forget it.
1: They should have some technology that can give me an idea of how deep this thing is. I mean, obviously, the old fishing line method is only going to go so far.
0: What we need here is a volunteer. Real, I'm serious. Somebody who would be willing to be lowered into this hole.
1: To be honest with you, I don't even know if there's any air down that far. I mean,
0: I wouldn't know about that either.
1: Or,
0: that's
1: true. Kind of pressures we're dealing with. These are things that, are totally beyond my grasp in terms of, knowledge about these things. But
0: do you own this property?
1: It's our property, yeah.
0: Huh? How long have you been working on this?
1: Well, we've been out there for a couple of years, I said about 4 years now, but, this project here with letting down a line, that's only been since last summer here. And it was just, I said, well, how come this thing isn't filling up?
0: Well, sure.
1: And, I talked to the neighbors around there, which are, when you're out there in the country, your neighbors are pretty far away, but they all know the hole out there.
0: They all know about it.
1: Because they all bring their trash out there.
0: So the local legend of the hole.
1: Yeah. This could be an apocryphal story, but one guy claims that he threw his departed canine down into the hole.
0: Oh, really?
1: And the story is the guy that did it swears the dog actually came back to him. And he was a hunter.
0: Really?
1: He was a hunter. The story is that he was a hunter, and he was out there hunting, and he saw the same dog. He had the same collar. He had the same little, little metal thing on his collar there. And he said it was the same dog. And he says he knew he threw the dog into the hole. But that's not my dog. That's not my...
0: It's not your story, but it's a story of a resurrected dog.
1: Yeah. This is, as you can well imagine, this is all Native American land around here. And
0: so one of the lines
1: of inquiries I'd like to make is, is there anything about this hole in regards to the Native Americans? That's something I haven't really pursued right now. But
0: if you had a fatal disease, Mel,
1: yeah,
0: would you jump in the hole?
1: I would.
0: You would?
1: Based on the dog story, it is in my will.
0: What?
1: Should I meet my demise? That
0: you would be thrown in the hole,
1: disposed of into the well.
0: I'm not sure the health department would allow that.
1: Well, one of the things that I thought about later on is, What if this is like contaminating our water, you know? And, you know, we've had, you know, I'm sure you do this out there in Pahrump, too.
0: Well,
1: you
0: no
1: have your water checked all the time.
0: Well, yeah, no personal offense to you, Mel, but if there was a possible contamination problem, I'm sure you're a clean guy.
1: Yeah.
0: But, you know, as you deteriorated, you would possibly produce E. coli or something horrible in the local water supply.
1: Well, again, so far it hasn't.
0: If you
1: were
0: resurrected.
1: I mean, the water around that area is absolutely pure water. It is,
0: And so nothing thrown down, all the old junk and trash, and nothing has polluted the water.
1: No, I mean, you know, I can't speak for everything that's been thrown down there, but so you know, none of that has been showing up in the water that people draw from their wells. I mean, you know, the water's as clean as it's ever been out there. I think we get water that comes off the Cascades or something.
0: Yeah.
1: It's just really great. It's really wonderful water.
0: Mel, you wouldn't be pulling my leg.
1: No, I'm not. And one of the reasons that I went out to the property tonight, other than it just, you know, it's something that weighs heavily on my mind. I was afraid that after I sent the facts out, that there'd be people around there because it's,
0: Well, there may be, but we have not identified specifically where it is.
1: Well, there aren't, as far as I could tell, too many big holes like that around, and so at least the people in my neck of the woods are familiar with it, and I kind of almost expected to see a small party of people.
0: Well, there may be. Now, I mean, you know, come daylight, there may be. But remember, folks, this is private property. This is Mel's
1: home. It is posted, too.
0: Oh, it is. All right. There you are. So without knowing exactly where it is, I wouldn't look for that to occur, but there is going to be substantial curiosity about it now, Mel.
1: Well, you know, I think I've, you know, let you know as much as I know about it. I certainly want to find out more. I was mostly curious about the depth of it. I mean, how deep is the deepest hole anyone has ever found?
0: Well, I've never heard of anything deeper than this.
1: You know, I thought maybe this would be like Guinness World Book of Records type hole here. As far as things I thought it would be like, could have been like an old mine.
0: Well, now here's a couple things to think about. I've heard as you go down into the earth, Mel, that it gets hotter.
1: Ooh.
0: Right? So
1: yes.
0: You would think that your fishing line with a weight on it at some point would melt or, you know, something. But there's still weight on it, huh?
1: Yeah.
0: The
1: line is not moving freely. I mean, you know, it still falls under its own weight.
0: Oh, that's amazing. Let's let some of the audience ask you questions.
1: Okay, I think I can do that.
0: All right, because I just might be missing something. West of the Rockies, you're on the air with Mel, who's got the hole in Washington.
2: Hello.
0: Hello. Do you have any questions for Mel? Hello? Okay, well, I guess that guy gave up. East of the Rockies, you're on the air with Mel. Hello.
2: Hello. Oh, you got a guest now?
0: I did. Well, I mean, sort of.
2: I was calling about something else.
0: All right. Well, thank you. First time caller line. You're on the air with Mel. Hello.
3: Mel.
0: Yes, Mel.
3: Oh, Mel. I wanted to talk to Art. I'm on the wrong line.
0: Yeah, you are.
3: I'm sorry. That's the 222 line.
0: 1222 is first time caller line.
3: That's what I thought I was calling.
0: Well, that's what you got. But I mean, we're talking with Mel right now. I'm trying to. He's a guy with the hole in Eastern Washington.
3: Okay. I just have something for Art.
0: All right.
3: Mel.
0: Well, call me back when we're into open lines. Wildcard line. You're on the air with Mel. Hello.
4: Hi, Art. This is Dave in Milwaukee.
0: Hi, Dave.
4: Hey, I was listening to this. Very interesting.
0: Yeah, it is.
4: I just wanted to let you know. I looked up an encyclopedia, and the Marianas Trench, which is the deepest hole we know about.
0: That's in the ocean, right?
4: Right. It's 36,000 feet deep.
0: So this is, certainly over double that already.
4: Right. And it also says, under mining, that with current technology, we can only go down about 1,600 feet.
0: Wow.
1: That is great.
0: So you've got something here that already qualifies for Guinness.
1: That is wonderful.
4: Yep.
1: Oh, gosh, I like that. That's great. Do you
5: you said 1,600 feet?
4: That's what they said, yeah. 1,640 feet, it says, with current technology is about as
1: deep.
4: Wow.
0: All right, all right. Thank you very much for that information. So already, we now learn that you may have a Guinness qualifying hole there, no question about it.
1: Gee.
0: But I want to know, inquiring minds want to know, I would think even if we just had somebody lowered past the 1,600-foot mark to see what's down there.
1: That would be cool, but it wouldn't be me.
0: You wouldn't do it?
1: I wouldn't go down and look.
0: At least not while you're still alive.
1: No, yeah, then I will, you know. But I mean, you know, for the time being, no.
0: I understand. All right, east of the Rockies, you're on the air with
1: what
0: Mel.
1: What if the rope broke?
6: Yeah.
0: Well, that's true.
6: Mel? Mel,
1: yeah,
6: and
1: hi.
0: Where are you calling from, sir?
6: I'm in Austin, Texas.
0: Austin, Texas, all right.
6: Yeah, you mentioned earlier that you would like somebody to be lowered down into the hole.
0: That's right.
6: I would be willing to do that.
0: See, there you go, sir, a volunteer.
1: We've got a volunteer.
6: Yeah, I mean, obviously under certain conditions.
0: Like what?
6: Just a cage, for one.
0: A cage?
6: Yeah, just in the event that there's some kind of weird subterranean thing eating all of this garbage down there. Obviously, I would want to be in some kind of a cage.
0: Well, and, what makes you think, though, that anything that could gobble up, say, a refrigerator
6: wouldn't get the cage? Well, I would have, obviously, a very powerful light, and I'd be able to see it at some point before it's too late.
0: So we'd have radio contact with you, and we could hear you scream, at least.
6: Yeah, yeah.
1: Not too much
6: or
1: like
6: an
1: Jaws.
6: Instant up button.
0: An up button?
6: An instant up button. On back up. You know, at like a high speed.
0: And you could take a camera with you.
6: Yeah, yeah.
0: With a light and show us everything as it.
6: Yeah, I've got a pretty adventurous nature to me anyway. Plus I have a very appealing draw to the supernatural for some reason anyway, just naturally in my personality.
0: Well, nobody's saying there's anything supernatural about this, but...
6: Well, the dog story would indicate something supernatural.
0: Well, that's true.
1: Everyone's dogs are scared of the hole.
6: Yeah.
1: It's not just my dogs.
0: No, that's a very
1: dogs.
0: Good point. In other words, other dogs won't go anywhere near the hole, huh?
1: Yeah, my dogs will follow me everywhere. I mean, you know, no matter where I go, they're, you know...
0: Except
1: to the well.
6: Uh-huh.
0: Now, you call
6: is
0: it...
6: this possibly at a grid point on the planet?
1: I wouldn't know about grid points, other than
6: Art,
1: I know
6: they
1: exist.
6: Do you know anything about the grid points?
0: Yes, thank you, sir, from Austin. I've heard about grid points, but I would have no way of knowing where they are and whether this is one of them. I wouldn't know. Now, this is just a hole. And he's right, there was something a little paranormal about it when you consider the dog story. I tell you, Mel, hold on, all right?
6: Mm-hmm.
0: Stand by. We'll be right back to you.
7: I can hear your concern.
0: Well, here's somebody from Las Vegas, Mike, listening to KXNT, who suggests that we throw a cat down the hole. Listen to the cat scream as it goes down. That's a horrible idea. I don't know about people who do that, throw down a cat. Oh, man. And you'd hear the echo sort of going down. I'm not for that at all. All right, Mel, here comes some more people. First time caller line, you're on the air with Mel with the hole.
8: Art, why don't you have somebody, I know you're connected with somebody that's got radar available. Radar would be the way to go to find out the depth.
0: Well, would radar go down a hole
8: absolutely.
0: Without hitting the sides?
8: You don't need a fancy radar to do it.
0: You mean like a... What about sonar? No, I guess
8: no,
0: that's...
8: No, sonar you couldn't use because you don't have anything for the medium to go through, like underwater for sonar.
0: Yeah.
8: But radar would definitely work.
0: In other words...
8: I was just curious if he'd call a government agency to come out.
0: But wouldn't radar return a hit from the sides of the hole and bounce around down there?
8: No. Early directional radar. What do you use when you're driving down the highway?
0: Well, you use radar, but
8: exactly.
0: That's out in the open. That's not... I don't know enough about radar to know if that would work, but it's a good idea.
8: Well, I've used it for years, but that's
0: all right.
8: The way to try it.
0: All right, that's... How about a cop's radar?
8: I'm not sure if they'll return an echo off of that. Possible.
0: All right. Well,
1: it would tell you how fast the hole was going, wouldn't it?
0: Yeah. Tell you how fast. Cute, Mel. Wildcard line, you're on the air with Mel. Hello.
9: That was pretty funny. Good evening, Mel.
1: Hi.
5: My name is Barry. I'm just hop, skipping, and jumping away from you down here in Yakima.
0: All right.
5: I'm awful surprised I haven't heard of this before now.
0: Well, now, Mel hasn't made this public as far as I know. Have you, Mel?
1: No, it's just on my land.
5: Oh, I see.
1: So my neighbors know about it.
0: Well, I mean, wait. This is the first public announcement of the whole?
1: As far as I know, there's no newspaper accounts of it, you know, not in the Daily Record or in the Herald.
0: Well, there will be now. There will be now.
5: Well, as usual, you've heard it here first, folks, on
0: our
5: bill.
0: Before
5: I get serious, I just wanted to kind of lighten things up here and ask if you considered making a contract with the Refuse Collection Department from Yakima County. You could probably make a killing on that.
1: You know, I read an article in the paper how they wanted to close down our local dump out here, and I almost seriously suggested.
0: Listen, here's another possibility for you. Do you know that I live near an area where there's supposed to be a high-level nuclear dump? Now, if this is really, in effect, a bottomless pit,
1: whoa,
0: you may have something that the U.S. government wants.
1: So I could, like, rent this thing out.
0: You're damn right.
1: Well, and move away as quick
0: bring...
1: as possible.
0: Well, yeah.
5: Anyways, I wanted to mention here, we've got many, many mediums of technology, and the gentleman who suggested radar, I think, was onto something.
0: Mm-hmm.
5: You know, it's say, for instance, that Guinness was a, you know, came out and was going to, you know, they're pretty thorough with their investigation before they're going to print you.
0: Yeah, that's
5: but
0: true.
5: Anyways, you know, maybe the way to go is to have someone lower in a sensors package, you know, which is something that measures for noxious gases, temperature, and I'm sure they could focus a radar, you know, probably pencil thin,
0: mm-hmm.
5: you know, and just hook it up to a endless supply of a cable and lower it down. I think that'd be awful interesting.
0: Look, I'd be interested, even if we don't get a hold of the guy from Austin, to lower a camera and a light down.
1: You know, when I was out there this evening, it's kind of a sort of a full moon out there, and one of the things that occurred to me is maybe this has some sort of astronomical type thing.
0: What do you mean, Mel?
1: Well, you know, it's like, you know, how you know, that the various pyramids and things in Egypt, you know, are supposed to be lined up on various star systems or whatever.
0: Well, was it a thing like where the moonlight was shining into the hole?
1: Well, no, but I just, you know, happened to notice, you know, the full moon, and all of a sudden
0: moon,
1: it just sort of put two and two together there, you know.
0: You've never felt drawn to the hole personally, have you? I mean, in terms of, you know.
1: You mean in terms of some sort of spiritual involvement or...
0: No, suicide, Mel. Suicide.
1: No. I keep the lid on it there because it's an attractive nuisance. You don't want local kids there climbing on the wall and falling in.
0: There's actually no way of knowing whether people have gone in. Because they'd be gone.
1: Not in my...
0: down with a refrigerator.
1: You know, again, if I can find out something from the local Native Americans on, you know, maybe with some sort of burial thing or, you know, I mean...
0: And you can drop a big rock and you can hear it going down, probably bouncing off the walls or something, but you never hear a splash.
1: You never hear a splash. I've even taken, like, old television tubes, you know, the picture tubes and...
0: You've dropped picture tubes down
1: yeah,
0: there?
1: Yeah, I've dropped... I hate to say this here, but I've dropped more than one of them down there, and I've never heard it implode or anything. Nothing.
0: EPA, you probably shouldn't say that on the air.
1: Well,
0: they'll come and get you for that. I mean, TV tubes.
1: Well, it is my...
0: It's your own property, I know, but
1: yes.
0: These days, Mel, doesn't make any difference. I mean, tomorrow morning you're liable to wake up and there'll be tanks and Boutros Ghali will
1: yeah,
0: be there.
1: Yeah, that's true.
0: All right, east of the Rockies, you're on the air with Mel.
9: Hi, WKXY, Sarasota.
0: Sarasota, Florida, yes.
9: Let me say, let's throw Mike from Las Vegas down the hole.
0: Really?
9: Yeah. Okay, you know, he's the cat. Okay. I do have a question for Mel. You're a fisherman, right?
1: Yeah.
9: Okay. Have you ever felt a tug on the line? And if you did, what would you do?
1: I don't have a hook on it. There's just a large, there's a 1 pound weight.
0: Yeah, but she's saying if something obviously was pulling on that line.
1: What would I do?
0: Yeah. I'd run.
1: Yeah.
0: I'd
1: seal
0: that damn thing up, and I'd never get near it again.
1: Yeah, I'd put the lid down on it at that point there and say, that's it, the dump is closed.
9: And at any point, did you ever pull up the weight and look at it?
0: Yeah, I asked that, too.
1: Letting down line, oh, I got about 4,500 feet down there. I had a roll of lifesavers down on the bottom to determine if there was any water down there. And, of course, if there was water, the lifesavers would melt.
9: Mm-hmm.
1: I didn't do that. But since that time, I've let the line continuously go down. I've just spliced on to the end of the line.
0: Trying to find out where the bottom is.
1: Yeah, that was my main question. It's like, how deep is this thing? Where does it go? You know, it goes into the earth, but, you know, how far does it go before it'll stop?
9: Okay.
1: You know.
0: All right, thank you, ma'am. I think that a light and a video camera. I mean, Mel, you could have a special as you got down past, what did they say was the deepest hole, 1,600 feet?
1: 1,600 feet.
0: As you got down past 1,600 feet, you'd have a network special on your hands, Mel.
1: That would be good. I'm thinking about putting up a web page on it there if I can get one of those.
0: What's his name? Rivera would come.
1: and they'd lower him into the hole.
0: Only if we were all lucky. West of the Rockies, you're on the air with Mel. Hello.
10: Yeah, this is Terry from Bremerton.
0: Hello, Terry. Oh, you're up in Washington again, yeah.
10: You're right. Well, I was wondering about how much does 15 miles of fishing line weigh?
1: I have no idea. I'm just letting that sucker go down. I have not
10: reeled it. What if you've already hit the bottom and you got a pound of fishing line on it?
1: That's right.
10: Letting it down.
1: Yeah,
10: I should
1: weigh one of those spools because I'm getting them in 5,000-yard spools.
10: Yeah.
1: And so I should weigh a spool and sort of deduct the cost of the spool itself and see what that would add up to in terms of how much that weighs.
0: So in other words, it could have hit bottom some time ago and simply the pure weight of the line.
10: Right.
1: It doesn't feel like it is reached bottom there. There's no slack in the line.
0: But even so, well, there might not be with that much weight. But, you know, even if that's true, caller, think
10: yes.
0: about it. He's still got the deepest hole ever heard of in the world.
10: Yeah, he does. But the weight of the line would keep pulling the line down.
0: Yeah, yeah. Yeah, but there would be so much line down there by then. But
10: what pound test line is it?
1: I'm using 20 pound. I couldn't afford to go much higher.
10: Do you have 20 pounds of line on it already?
1: Oh, pardon me?
10: Do you think you have 20 pounds of line in the hole already?
1: I'm sure there's more line than that.
10: It would break by then.
1: You know, we're talking how many?
0: There must be a lot of tension.
1: I have about 20 spools of line.
10: A lot of tension on that.
0: Yeah.
1: 20 spools of line on there.
10: Wow.
1: And it's still hanging on there. You know, that weight continues to go down. I don't know if there's a way of weighing that thing, you know, as it is.
10: Yeah, I was just interested in how much the line would weigh itself.
1: I could probably do that, you know, get one of those hanging scales.
0: Sure.
1: And spring operating stuff and just sort of knot it off up there.
0: Yeah, why not? It's worth a try. And the other thing that's worth a try, I suppose, although you'd be cranking for a long time, would be to crank it back up again.
1: Well, no, I could just weigh like one spool of line and multiply it. I think I'm up to about like 18 spools of line right now. So, you know, it wouldn't be too hard to get a weight on it.
0: All right. You'll report back to us on that?
1: Yeah, I can. Sure, definitely.
0: All right.
1: Yes, definitely.
0: All right. First time caller line, you're on the air with Mel. Hello?
11: Yes.
0: Hi, where are you?
11: I'm Bellingham, Washington.
0: Yes. Oh, Washington again. Yeah.
11: Yes.
0: Yes.
11: I was wondering, what was the mouth set that he had a triangular 1 pound weight on the end of the line?
0: You're right.
11: Yeah, I was wondering what elements was that weight, or is that weight composed of?
1: It's a standard lead fishing weight.
11: Mm-hmm. You know, you were talking earlier, Al was talking earlier about the heat when you get deep into.
0: Well, I was speculating. You know, I saw the movie with Pat Boone about the journey to the center of the Earth. It was supposed to get hot when you go down, right?
11: Mm-hmm. Yeah, and also, what about the magnetism? You know, that's a factor you consider also.
0: The magnetism?
11: Yeah.
0: You're off into a territory that I can't answer. Mel, are you gonna contact your wife? Works for a university,
11: yeah, the local university.
0: Have they? I mean, did she tell them about this? And if so, what did they say?
11: Well, the people she talked to, because I nag her about it occasionally, say they're telling her you don't have a whole day that deep, you know.
0: So in other words, they don't believe her.
11: No. What I'm trying to do is, you know, kind of entice them out there and just bring something out there to measure how deep it is. That's
0: Mel, would you be willing to talk to, like, newspaper people or television people? They're crazy. They'd send someone down there.
11: Well, I know I'm talking to a lot of people on the phone right now and on the radio, but
0: no.
11: I am not sure if I'd want to have a TV crew and a, you know.
0: So you're not sure you want that kind of publicity?
11: No, you know, I mean, you know, I'd be happy to, you know, like I say, you know, I could put together a website on it and you know, keep people, you know, informed about what's going on, because, you know, I'm sort of making this my
0: people would accuse you of going to the well one time too many.
11: That's probably true.
0: West of the Rockies, you're on the air with Mel. Hello.
12: Hello there. That is absolutely amazing. All right, that's a 10 from Scottsdale.
0: Yes, sir.
12: And one thing I wanted to mention about that, when you mentioned about a car that had apparently fallen from the sky.
0: The Chevrolet, yeah.
12: Right. I recall reading about many, many incidents in England and throughout Europe of nuts, raining nuts of different kinds. I mean, Brazil nuts and hazelnuts.
0: Sometimes it rains nuts on my program. Listen,
12: yeah,
0: we're not talking about things falling from the sky right now. We're talking about a hole.
12: Right, I know. Well, it was open lines a minute ago, and now you switched it.
0: Well, I've switched it because I have Mel.
12: Oh, well, anyway, as far as the hole goes, isn't it possible there could be like an aquifer or something in the... water,
0: well,
12: or something.
0: Mel has not found any water at all. He lowered lifesavers in, and the lifesavers came back, and that was how far, Mel?
11: 4,500 feet.
0: 4,500 feet, and the lifesavers came back intact, right?
11: Oh, yeah, they were absolutely dry. They weren't dissolved. They were just perfect.
0: That's pretty definitive. First time caller line, you're on the air with Mel.
11: That's my,
0: people would accuse you of going to the well one time too many.
11: That's probably true.
0: West of the Rockies, you're on the air with Mel. Hello.
12: Hello there. That is absolutely amazing. All right, that's a 10 from Scottsdale.
0: Yes, sir.
12: And one thing I wanted to mention about that, when you mentioned about a car that had apparently fallen from the sky.
0: The Chevrolet, yeah.
12: Right. I recall reading about many, many incidents in England and throughout Europe of nuts, raining nuts of different kinds. I mean, Brazil nuts and hazelnuts.
0: Sometimes it rains nuts on my program. Listen,
12: yeah.
0: We're not talking about things falling from the sky right now. We're talking about a hole.
12: Right, I know. Well, it was open lines a minute ago. Now you switched it.
0: Well, I've switched it because I have Mel.
12: Oh, well, anyway, as far as the hole goes, isn't it possible there could be like an aquifer or something in the... water,
0: well,
12: or something.
0: Mel has not found any water at all. He lowered lifesavers in, and the lifesavers came back, and that was how far, Mel?
11: 4,500 feet.
0: 4,500 feet, and the lifesavers came back intact, right?
11: Oh, yeah.

0: raining nuts of different kinds. I mean, Brazil nuts and hazelnuts.
1: Sometimes it rains nuts on my program. Listen, we're not talking about things falling from the sky right now. We're talking about a hole.
0: Right, I know. Well, this was, it was open lines a minute ago, and now you switched it.
1: Well, I've switched it because I have Mel.
0: Oh, well, anyway, as far as the hole goes, isn't it possible there could be like an aquifer or something in the water or something?
1: Mel has not found any water. Any water at all. He lowered lifesavers in, and the lifesavers came back, and that was how far, Mel?
2: 4,500 feet.
1: 4,500 feet, and the lifesavers came back intact, right?
2: Oh, yeah. They were absolutely dry. They weren't dissolved. They were just perfect.
1: That's pretty definitive. First time caller line, you're on the air with Mel. Hi.
3: Mel?
2: Hi.
3: Hi, this is Conrad in Grass Valley, and I've got some thoughts about this whole well problem.
2: Sure.
3: First of all, if he's putting line down the well...
1: Wait a minute, sir. We've got to stop this because people are going to call it a well. There has never been any water found in this hole.
3: Okay, a hole.
1: Yeah, thank you.
3: All right. If he started out with a one-pound weight and he starts adding fish line to it...
1: Right.
3: ...then the amount of weight down the hole increases... All right, now, if he knows the weight of the line on a per-foot basis, as he puts more weight down the hole, if he could measure the total strain on the top of or load on the top of the line, he would know if any of that line was draped on anything. See, the thing is, once he gets a fair amount of line
1: that's a good point.
3: The one-pound weight on the end is insignificant. And he wouldn't even, it could be hung up on something and, or laying on the bottom or something and he would never know it.
1: Yeah, but he put lifesavers down 4,500 feet. So even if what you're saying is true, this is still, by a long shot, the deepest hole ever.
3: That assumes it's even that deep. The one thought that you had that I thought was very valid was, the temperature as you go farther down into the ground.
1: Well, that's what I think that's right, isn't it?
3: Oh, yes, of course. By the time it's down 4,000 feet in the ground, well, the temperature would probably be well over 100 degrees Fahrenheit.
1: If the 100, well, the monofilament and the lead would certainly survive 100 degrees just fine. You're probably right. That is interesting. Mel, I say that we got to put a person down there, a volunteer.
2: Not a cat.
1: No, not a cat. No cats. But a person, maybe like a media person. One of these anchors from maybe one of the Seattle Como stations or something. Mm. Lower them down.
2: Oh, boy. again, I'm intrigued. Again, I've been running line down there for quite a while, and I don't think I've hit bottom. The weight seems to be hanging plumb over there, and like I say, we've been throwing things down there for a long, long, long, long time, and this hole has not filled up. I don't know. Maybe it's getting incinerated down there. I don't know.
1: All right, and you would swear on all that is sacred to you that what you have told us is the absolute unadulterated truth.
2: This is my hole, and this is the truth about it.
1: God, it's an amazing story, Mel. Who else besides your wife, the people you've tried to talk to at the university, and yourself, I guess your neighbors know about the hole?
2: Oh, yeah. There's probably good... Oh, well, you know, in terms, you know, not families, but individuals, probably a good 20 people that use the hole regularly.
1: To throw junk into.
2: Yeah. It's always been done.
1: Well, I remember when I was a kid, I used to like to throw stuff off bridges and stuff like that and into holes just to hear it hit bottom.
2: Never heard anything hit. I mean, if you hit the side, of course, but if you just drop it straight down.
1: Nine and a half feet.
2: Go straight.
1: 9.5 feet is certainly large enough so that if you got in the center and dropped it straight down, it would go straight down, right?
2: Yeah, you can just, you know, lean right over there and get it going straight down. You know, and as far as anything I could see, visually, with the halogens and flashlights,
1: the light.

0: just what? Fades away into blackness?
1: Yeah. You've got nothing after a while. You know, you can see as far as the beam will go, and that's it. You know?
0: Does anybody have any theories about... You said a dog was thrown into the hole dead and then came back alive again, right?
1: The story is the guy was out hunting, and he saw his dog, and he knew it was his dog because it was the same dog. It had the same collar. It had the same tag on it and the whole thing.
0: Oh, man. Does anybody have any theories about what properties would be in the hole to resurrect a canine?
1: I'd like to think that this is something like really benign. Like, cows have gone down there. I mean, I haven't heard any cows coming back, and or at least that you would know. But
0: Well, it's not the creator. Well, look. We're out of time. Mel, you get the honors from near the hole in Washington State. Tell them.
1: From the hole, it is good night to everyone from coast to coast.
0: And beyond. Thank you, Mel. Stay in touch. Stay in touch.

0: facts last week.
1: Dear Art, I'm writing to you to see if I can get some help from you or your vast listening audience. I live in rural eastern Washington near the Menastash Ridge. I think I'm pronouncing that correctly now. On our property, there is a hole. Like the previous owners and the owners before them, we've been throwing our trash into the hole. Apparently, the hole has been there as long as anyone can remember. At first, I thought it was an ancient well. Anyway, the hole is 9 feet, 9 inches in diameter. There is a stone retaining wall around it, and we've put a steel door on top to keep anyone from falling into it. As I said earlier, people have been throwing their trash into the well, that's in quotes here, for decades. Furniture, household trash, dead cows, building debris, you name it. The thing is, I noticed the hole never filled up, so I got curious, actually obsessed, began trying to measure the depth of the hole. I emptied 3 fishing reels of about 1,500 yards of monofilament trying to determine the depth. Soon I was buying fishing line in bulk. So far, I've sunk about 80,000 feet of line into the hole without reaching bottom. My wife works at a local university with a geology department. We hope to get some professional scholarly help in determining the depth of the hole, as far as I can tell. There's nothing else particularly strange about it except for 2 other things. Dogs refuse to get within 100 feet of the hole. Birds won't sit on the retaining wall or metal door. Another strange thing is there is no echo when you yell into the hole. Indeed, I've never heard anything hit bottom when tossed in. We once tossed in an old refrigerator, and we never heard it hit bottom, no crash, splash, or crunch. I hope your listeners can help with possible explanations. I'm wondering if this, based on my measurements thus far, might be the deepest hole on Earth. Signed, Mel Waters. Well, you know me. I get a fax like this, and I jump right on it. So I called Mel in the middle of the night. We put him on the air. Last hour of the show, last week. And we got the story of Mel's hole. But now, Mel's hole part 2. I get the following fax earlier today. Art, you're receiving this fax simultaneously with a fax I attempted to send you earlier today. Much has developed since the first fax. I'll try to explain as rationally as possible what has transpired since my earlier fax. Around 1 p.m., I drove to Yakima to shop at the Costco there. On my way back, I decided to stop at the property. When I got there, my access road was blocked by military personnel that were armed. I noticed that several pieces of yellow gear had entered and exited my property based on the direction of their tread. I asked one of the guards, what's going on? He said there was a plane crash on the property. I said, well, that's strange. I told him there's no smoke. I don't see any in the distance. He asked who I was, and I let him know I own the property. I then asked to talk to the officer in charge. A non-uniformed man came up to my Suburban and let me know that I won't have access to my property until the crash has been completely investigated. I mentioned the yellow gear and the lack of smoke, and that they were on my property. I was told by this man that it's not necessarily my property, and that it would be very easy to find a drug lab on my property. Well, I got the drift. I asked if I could leave. He said, sure, don't come back until we contact you. I asked if he wanted a way to contact me. He said, they know how to contact me. I said, I suppose you don't want me to talk to anybody about this. He said, nobody would believe it anyway. That's about it for now. Oh, I talked to one of my neighbors earlier today, and he told me something very interesting. He said that some time ago, he was driving up to the hole at night and thought he saw the most bizarre thing. He said he saw a beam of solid black coming out of the then uncovered hole. I said, what do you mean? He said he saw something blacker than black coming out of the hole, like a searchlight reaching into the sky as far as he could see. So there you have it. There actually is more. Here is from the state of Washington. Here's Mel. Mel,
0: Hello, Art Bell and listeners.
1: Hi. When I got this second fax from you, I called you up, and you were totally, totally freaked out.
0: Oh, my God, I was. I'll tell you. I was... I feel a lot better now, let me tell you, but...
1: Yeah, you were just a pile of nerves when I talked to you. Now, what... Explain again. You went up to your property. You were going to examine the hole because we were talking about it. I'm sure you had interest. So, and they stopped you there, huh?
0: Yeah. Well, I originally after the show on Friday night, I went out there and in the evening and noticed there were some helicopter activity around the property. There was further helicopter activity the next day, and so I figured that clearly somebody out there listens to your program.
1: Oh, yes.
0: And I think...
1: John, I'm really sorry I brought this on for you. I didn't... It certainly wasn't intentional.
0: When we talked yesterday, you felt that... probably the best thing to do is to be public in this matter. And
1: that's right. Your best protection is to be public, Mel.
0: Well, anyway, so there was a lot of activity around there. And, you know, I've had some thoughts about this. And if they knew where the hole was, I would imagine that they could take some readings of the depth of the hole from, like, satellites.
1: I don't know about that. I'm sure they have a way to measure it from ground. I'm not sure about satellites.
0: Well, we did have a lot of hovering up there in the air, I'll tell you that. So we did have that situation.
1: And they stopped you, right? In other words, there was a barrier there?
0: Well, there was on... I'll tell you, I'm getting a little confused about the days. I guess it's now Tuesday morning.
1: Yeah, that's right.
0: But since... What they had originally there was a barrier. Not a barrier, but just armed soldiers, basically.
1: Armed soldiers.
0: Armed soldiers. Since then, they've erected some further down the road. I mean, you can't even... I mean, basically, there's the road, there's the access road, and then finally kind of meander into the property.
1: Okay.
0: They now have jersey barriers at the road.
1: What are those?
0: Jersey barriers. Those are... they're kind of like big chunks of concrete.
1: Like the bomb barriers they have at the White House. Kind of thing.
0: More or less. So you could squeeze maybe one vehicle through there, but it's definitely being controlled over there.
1: Now, this is your property, right? You've got the deed to this property.
0: This is, well, mine in the banks.
1: Well, you're in the bank. You know, we're all in the same situation. So they won't let you on your own property, and they're claiming there was a plane that crashed?
0: Yeah, that was the thing. And I said, well, where's the smoke? I've seen plane crashes before. There's got to be smoke. And, again, I asked to talk to the officer in charge there, and I figure, you know, one of these military types that come up, and I don't know, maybe he was just dressed in civilian clothes because of, you know, the nature of what happened there. But, he told me that I won't be able to go out there until the accident's been investigated.
1: Yeah.
0: And I was insistent about my property rights, and he seemed to indicate that this might not necessarily be my property in regard to the drug lab. So, but the problem is I do have...
1: Drug lab?
0: I do have a sort of a lab on the property, but...
1: Oh, no, wait a minute. Ooh, yep. Ooh. You have a sort of lab? What kind of lab?
0: Well, I work or working in the alternative health field here and then on the property, and that's one of the reasons, and this can all come out now. I imported some plant life from northern Nevada. They were Native American plants that the Indians used there for treatment of various illnesses, mostly cold and flu.
1: Yeah.
0: Anyway, so we, because of the nature of the... the climate and is very similar to northern Nevada, we thought we would cultivate these plants and then use it as a cure. It's a very effective cure.
1: It's not a narcotic, is it?
0: No, it's not narcotic. It's
1: well,
0: not
1: then what the hell are they talking about drug lab?
0: Well, there is a lab there, though. I mean, and...
1: but there's no... You're not cranking out crank or methamphetamine or anything?
0: Yeah, but if they had, for instance, if they found, like, it was a drug lab, they could seize my property.
1: So it was their way of telling you, listen, brother, stay away, let us do what we're doing, or, you know, we might find a drug lab here, and then it wouldn't
0: exactly
1: be your property anymore, and you might even be in jail.
0: Yeah, so they're clearly letting me know, and my feeling was that they were in control.
1: So what have we got? We got some kind of national security hole now, or is it what?
0: Well, excuse me, I assume by now they've made a lot of determinations about it, and it sounds like it's something they want. Today on my my answering machine, I had a message from my real estate agent.
1: Oh?
0: And he says that he had someone who is very interested in purchasing my property and would make me a very generous offer. Now, I haven't gotten back to him, but I think we can put two and two together here. Somebody wants to get their hands on my property.
1: So what are you going to do, Mel? Are you going to accept the, quote, generous offer and get out of this with your skin intact and a few bucks, or are you going to, you're going to fight?
0: Well, that's a good question. That's one of the reasons why I didn't get back to my my agent today, you know, is that I wanted to sit down and think about it before I did anything. I don't know what their so-called very generous offer is. But on one side, you have a possible drug lab, and on the other side, you have a very generous offer. And so I would kind of be curious to know what their generous offer was.
1: Well, that's the carrot stick approach, no question about it.
0: Yeah, they're working me both ends here, I think. And I'm, you know, like I say, I feel a lot calmer about this now than I did before. It was.
1: Now, you were almost panicked, weren't you?
0: Yeah. It was just a little bit too much.
1: All right, you did some measurements. People were asking about the weight of the line that you were putting into the hole. And so, what have you determined?
0: Yeah, I did some real quick and dirty work here with this here. First of all, when I was out there on the weekend, I was able to actually measure or weigh the line that's in the hole. And basically, I tied it onto one of these little fishermen's scales, okay? And,
1: all right.
0: You know, it's a little spring-operated thing there. But I had a weight on that, including the one-pound sinker on there. It looks like it weighs about 17, 18 pounds.
1: What does?
0: The line that's in the hole.
1: In totality?
0: Yeah, the entire weight of the line. Basically, the line weighs 10 ounces for every 100 every 1,000 yards.
1: Okay, so 17 or 18 pounds.
0: Yeah.
1: It's 20-pound test line, right?
0: Mm-hmm.
1: And you have got 1 pound down at the end of it, tied on the end of it, right?
0: That's right.
1: So
0: one of the things is it's this has become a moot point at this point, but if I drop much more line down there, and based on what your caller said, this line will break at probably at the top of the line, because that's where all the pressure will be. So
1: but you believe you're down 80,000 feet?
0: Yeah. Yeah, without a doubt.
1: 80,000 feet?
0: Eight with, what is that, 4 zeros on there?
1: Well, so miles, 5,280 feet, so
0: yeah,
1: you can figure it from there.
0: Someone's, I believe, I haven't done the math on there. I always forget how long a mile is, but...
1: How long have you owned this property with a hole?
0: We've had the property for about 4 years now, and... you know, the guy that had it there had been there for a long time. I believe he'd been there for over 40 years. It's very rustic. I think I might have indicated to you, we do not have electricity there. We do not have phone service.
1: No, it's just raw property, right?
0: Well, we have some buildings and the housing structures. All of those were basically damaged with the heavy snowfall we had.
1: All right, Mel, that's right. Recent snowfall. Mel, hold on. We'll be back to you after the bottom of the hour, right?
0: Mm-hmm.
1: Stay right there. I'm Art Bell, and this is CBC.
2: The devil went down to Georgia. He was looking for a soul to steal. He was in a bind because he was way behind and he was willing to make a deal. When he came across this young man sawing on a fiddle and playing it hot, and the devil jumped up on a...
1: Now back to Mel. And Mel, a lot of this audience would not have heard, but there was another little bit of the legend of the hole. Apparently, at some point, somebody threw a dead dog into the hole, right?
0: Oh, yeah. I was telling you about that before the other night. And, people throw everything in there. There's dead cows going down the hole. There's, you know, sheep, whatever. You name it, it's gone down there. One guy... threw his old hunting dog down into the hole, I guess, as a form of burial. And the story that I heard was that the guy, the hunter, was out there hunting one day, and he saw his old departed dog. It looked exactly the same. In fact, it was wearing the same collar and the same tags on it. So he was absolutely, the story is, they were like absolutely believe the dog came back somehow.
1: And you believed it to the degree that you changed your will so that when you die, they were going to throw your body into the hole, right?
0: When I'm gone, I'm going to the hole.
1: Oh, well, but maybe not now, huh?
0: Well, that's a matter for conjecture. I, today, I didn't have a chance to mention this. After finding out, you know, the story about the black beam, you know, the other day, I thought I'd go out there and do some more research amongst my neighbors who, you know, may have...
1: That makes sense. You can't go on the property. Might as well talk to the neighbors. Yeah, sure.
0: And so, you know, you go out and buy them a cup of coffee and find out a few things here. Anyway, I had talked to one gentleman who's really quite elderly and has lived in the area for a long time, but he said that... Originally, and this is going way back, so this must go back about 40, 50, maybe longer, that there was a series of, around the hole, there was a series of stone columns. I said stone columns. And
1: Stone columns?
0: Yeah. And so I asked him, you know, could he like, you know, I sketched out a little how the property looks there and see if he could place the stone columns on it.
1: Yeah.
0: So, you know, I drew it on a napkin there, and I said, that's very interesting. Well, I had my power book with me, and I pulled up a picture of Stonehenge.
1: Yeah.
0: He said, that's exactly what the thing looked like.
1: You're kidding.
0: He said that they had these, like, pillars lined up, you know, in, just like that. He said it wasn't, you know, it didn't have that thing on the top. You know, they had some, like, things on top of the pillars, Stonehenge.
1: Oh, but, that's really odd. Listen, you can't get photographs, Mel. I'm sorry to interrupt, but I asked you about photographs. They won't let you close enough to take any photographs.
0: I was afraid to take pictures of the guards, to be honest with you.
1: No, I understand. How about a drawing, Mel? Can you get us a drawing?
0: Yeah, I could do that. I had a question for you. The night that I talked to you, you said you got another fax about another anomalous hole.
1: That's right.
0: Colville area?
1: Oh, that's right. That's exactly right. I've got that fax. And I'll try and get to it. But...
0: Okay. On Sunday, I listened to your show a bit, and you had Linda on talking about HAARP.
1: That's right. Project HAARP.
0: Now, HAARP is supposed to look for...
1: Underground bunkers and tunnels and such, yes.
0: That's right.
1: Now, maybe it's looking at your hole. Who knows? Here's a fax for you. The following is a theory regarding Mel's property. One, imagine two naturally occurring iron veins just happening to reach toward the Earth's surface around Manastash, Washington. There is a tremendous amount of naturally generated high-voltage electricity deep in the Earth. What if the bottom of the hole on Mel's property is a naturally occurring focal point, a lot like the device that Mr. Markham built? The Earth could have its own, in effect, time machine. Over the centuries, through various quakes and so forth, all of the soil above the portal would have fallen into the bottom and been launched into some other time. This explains a lack of echoes in the apparent depth of the hole. Tell Mel to lower a clock down there.
0: Well, let me tell you, I was over at the university library today, and you know, I wanted to find out a little bit more about Earth geology. And one of the things I found out is the crust, on average, on the Earth is about 20 miles deep.
1: Okay.
0: Now, underneath the crust, and this is something that a lot of people don't know about, there's something known as the MOHO discontinuity.
1: The what?
0: The MOHO, M-O-H-O, discontinuity.
1: What is that?
0: It's named for a guy named Mohorovic. He was a Croatian seismologist. But I don't know much about seismology, but I'll tell you what I know about this discontinuity. P waves, and I guess those are seismic waves,
1: yeah,
0: through this discontinuity move faster than they do through the rest of the Earth. They, like, speed up.
1: Okay.
0: Normally they go like 7 kilometers per second. These are going like 8 kilometers per second when they go through there. And it's believed that it has to do with a chemical difference in the type in that area of the Earth. So you've got the crust, you have the MOHO discontinuity, then you have the mantle. And so that region is very very little known, as you can well imagine, because you really can't get to it, at least not yet. And the scientists really don't understand that. But we have this thing that goes on underneath the crust that is very, very peculiar. And I just thought I might mention that.
1: All right. Well, I don't know anything about that. That's very interesting. All I know is we had all kinds of cool plans. I mean, we were going to... Mel, I'm telling you, I've got volunteers who are willing to go down in your hole. But now that's obviously not going to occur because they have your hole. I mean, this is outrageous. This is your property.
0: Yeah, it is my property. That's the incredible thing. I could not step one inch onto my property. You know, my deepest incursion only got me onto the access road. I mean, I was kept way away from that thing there.
1: How far is it from the access road where you were stopped to the hole?
0: Oh, gosh. You'd have to travel, I would say it's from the access road kind of, it's very hilly ground over there, so you kind of have to go around all the low spots there. You might go about a mile and a half or more. You can't even see the little, valley that I'm in.
1: Before you began dropping this monofilament line into the hole with the weight, you threw an entire refrigerator down this hole and then listened and listened and listened and never heard a thing?
0: Nothing. The refrigerator, I didn't hear anything. I mean, I expected, something that massive. You know, and I expected something. But, I've thrown things there that I knew would make interesting sounds, like television tubes, picture tubes.
1: Yeah, they explode.
0: Yeah, those are my favorite. And, I couldn't get an explosion or anything out of them. So I have not heard anything actually touch bottom in that thing.
1: I mean, it's almost impossible, it seems.
0: If the hole right now, I don't know, is 15, 16, 17 miles, how long would it take for the sound to travel back, if it is hitting bottom? Let's say it's hitting bottom at, say, 15 miles. How long would it take? Or would I hear it at all? Those are things, I don't know. I mean,
1: I don't think so. I mean, you don't hear things that occur. Well, on the other hand, though, it's a channeled.
0: It sure is.
1: I don't know the physics involved in such a deep hole. Have you ever heard of any other holes?
0: No. That's why I was curious about the Colville hole. I did find out that actually the deepest mine is 2.3 miles into the earth.
1: So this is way, way beyond anything that anybody's ever heard about.
0: Yeah, but that's a mine. That's, that's a mine structure. Another thing I was curious about was that channel that they built underneath the English Channel between England and France. How deep is not how deep it is, but how long is it? Is it several miles or?
1: I almost rode on it. It's funny you should mention. I almost rode on it last time I was in London, but I didn't. So I don't exactly know. I saw the entrance to it. I rode right by the entrance to it.
0: I would be leery of going into that thing.
1: Well, then you certainly wouldn't want to go in. Would you go in this hole? Your hole, if you could?
0: I anticipate what will be going down into the hole in the future will be federal prisoners, I imagine. Who will be going down there on a non-voluntary basis, I assume, because, if we're talking the government here, which it is obviously the government that's been interested in this, they have every piece of technology they could ever want. They could send down cameras, they could send down whatever they wanted, I assume at some point if they determined that it was safe for a human being to go down, they'll send a person down, and they take air readings, if it's got good air, bad air, find out what's going on. I'd say that they would do that. I'm just poor, ordinary little guy here who doesn't have a lot of technology as back.
1: Well, how would you like to get a whole bunch of citizens together, Mel, and go marching on that property and challenge their authority to take your property like that?
0: Well, we talked about that over coffee with the guy that told me about the stones out there, we're pretty, we're big on property rights here.
1: Yeah, this is your hole, not theirs.
0: We're very, very militant about that. And they say, how can they do that here? the truth is, you know, if they say a plane crashed on the property,
1: yeah,
0: and I didn't have any evidence of that, but I mean, you know, I expect to see some smoke. But if they're telling people this is an accident scene, we got to do an investigation, you know, FAA and all that business there. And
1: all right, did they tell you what kind of airplane, civilian,
0: no.
1: military, or what?
0: No.
1: All right. Well, are there any reports? I mean, after all, you can check on plane crashes,
0: oh,
1: right?
0: First of all, over here, if a kid throws a snowball at your car,
1: yeah.
0: in wintertime, that makes the newspaper. I mean, so...
1: So there should have been big news if a plane went down
0: you bet. I mean, we've had planes go down here before. I mean, we've had planes go down, you know, on the other side of the mountains and makes newspaper here. I mean, you know, that's a big deal.
1: All right, well, look, then instead of a crowd of civilians, maybe that was a bad idea, how about a crowd of media? I mean, I could get Seattle media by your side and go marching right up to that group. Right up to the barrier.
0: Yeah, and then I end up being a convicted drug cooker.
1: They actually said that to you.
0: Those were almost verbatim the exact words they said. You know, we could find a drug lab on this property if you get my drift. Easily.
1: All right. Mel, let's take a few calls, see if anybody has any ideas. This one has me stumped. East of the Rockies, you're on the air with Mel. Hello. Hello there.
3: Yes. this is Robert in Milwaukee.
1: Hi, Robert.
3: Art, just had a thought connecting Stephen Greer at C-City with what he said on concerning interplanetary travel. And drew a connection to the cloning. I find it very interesting that the scientists say they're not going to consider cloning humans.
1: Oh, baloney. That's a bunch of crap. You know, don't listen to that. Excuse me for a second, Mel, on the subject of cloning. You know, all day I've been listening to this drivel from the scientists about the cloning thing, that we're not going to do it. Oh, well, yes, this technology will allow cloning, but we're not going to do it. That is utter garbage, and when we get around to talking about cloning, which we will, we're going to talk about it in an entirely different vein, because unless you are naive beyond belief, spending your time talking about whether we should or shouldn't, will or won't, is baloney, because we will. I guess you can say, should we? Huh. But we will, I guarantee, we're going to clone. Anyway, that is not tonight's subject or the moment's subject. Mel's Hole is first time caller line. You're on the air.
4: Hey, Mel.
0: Yeah, hi there.
4: Hi there.
1: Where are you, sir?
4: I'm in Oregon. My name's Pete.
1: All right, Pete.
4: Okay.
0: Where in Oregon are you?
4: In Corvallis.
0: Corvallis. Okay, I know where that is. Sure.
4: Okay. Yeah, I was listening to the show and I guess it's a delayed broadcast out here. I was listening to earlier stuff.
1: No, this is about Mel's Hole.
4: Mm-hmm.
1: Go ahead, sir.
4: And, I would just say to Mel that you need to get in contact with just about every media person that you can think of and get him out there.
1: He's done that with me, and I agree with you. I just said to Mel that he should take, you know, like an army of cameras out there. But
4: yeah, exactly.
1: He's afraid that he's going to end up in jail.
4: Mm-hmm.
1: Now, he's got a point.
4: Well,
1: I mean,
4: I think suppose
1: the army of cameras with Mel in tow arrive, and there's feds there saying, "Sorry, this is a crime scene." Is this Mel Waters? Well, you're under arrest, Mel.
0: Well, I have to tell you that as far as I, you know, what I believe is now that the surface of the hole there has been, you know, there's a lot of snow on the property. It's been covered up with snow. I think that's what the yellow gear was there for, is to, you know, groom it all so you can't see it from there.
4: Well, I think there's a lot of questions that need to be answered.
0: And
4: if the military's out there, if there was a plane crash, I think the media would want to know what kind of plane it was, who was flying it.
0: The thing is, I'm the one that's saying that there was a plane crash.
1: Yeah, Mel, I'll tell you something. And for what it's worth, if it was a civilian airplane that crashed, that would be in the news.
4: Mm-hmm.
1: If it was a regular military airplane that crashed, that would be in the news. But there are some type of aircraft that crash, Mel, that, it, believe me, it does not make the news. We have them out here. They crash, and you see the military cordon off miles of area, and there's no news about it at all. You know, there's secret aircraft that fly and crash, but I don't think that's what happened there, and neither do you. Do you?
0: No, I don't believe that anything crashed there, because I didn't have the smell of the smoke. I didn't see any smoke. It was a beautiful beautiful clear day. I mean, if there was any, and it wasn't particularly windy, if there was a crash, there'd be evidence of it. There'd be smoke clouds.
1: Well, I'll tell you one thing. I would be very cautious, Mel, about accepting a generous offer for the property with a hole, because you know what? No matter what else, Mel, your hole is worth millions of dollars. If it's what you say it is, if it's as deep as you say it is, man, you could fence a property and sell tickets.
0: Well, I think I also mentioned that they actually moved onto the property several mobile, one of those like temporary buildings.
1: Oh.
0: Actually moved that onto the property.
1: Oh, really?
0: Mm-hmm. Yeah, one of the neighbors says he saw like almost like a parade of these things going out there, like 3-4 of them, plus some generator equipment there too.
1: Oh, my God. How
0: all
1: long,
0: that stuff.
1: How long after the broadcast did this parade begin?
0: Well, Saturday night. I was out there pretty late.
1: And we did the broadcast between, I think, 3 and 4 o'clock Pacific time Saturday morning.
0: Yeah, so I got some sleep, you know, and I went out there, and, you know, in the evening and did my weighing of the line in the hole, and that's when I saw the first helicopter out there. And that was a very strange experience. You know, I actually looked up at this thing here for about 20 minutes, you know. there were more helicopters out there Saturday morning early, several of them coming in and out. That was Saturday morning. That was Sunday morning. And then by today, you know, the chronology is getting real confusing for me. But
1: now, yesterday, I guess, really.
0: Yeah. Yeah, I lost a day in here, Art. But what they saw is actually some mobile buildings being moved onto the property. Apparently, some generators there. Again, I have no power or phone on the property. There, you know, we use cell phone if we need to make call, and we used to use solar out there too.
1: Well, I feel in a way guilty, Mel. But your original facts got me going.
0: Well,
1: and there was no way not to follow up on that. And I guess once we aired that, it was too late. It was a done deal.
0: When I originally approached this thing here, you know, what I wanted to do was to, you know, get some good ideas about the nature of this thing here. I guess I was pretty naive about it.
1: All right, you know. Mel, one thing I've got to ask you.
0: Yeah.
1: Don't think me rude, but no, I've got to ask, Mel.
0: Yeah.
1: That's not a drug lab you've got out there, is it?
0: No. We are working with Native American plants. They're plants that Native Americans used in making this was a Northern Nevada doctor back in World War I time who found a cure for the flu. He gave this stuff to his, he was a military doctor. He gave it to the people under his command.
1: All right, Mel, hold on. We're going to do a break here at the top of the hour. We'll be back to you. Mel Waters, the guy with the endless hole, is my guest. We will start taking some calls. Anybody have any advice for Mel or thoughts on all of this? Yikes. CBC in action.
5: 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If your nonprofit...
1: Back now to Mel and the dilemma of the endless hole. Mel, are you there?
0: I am here, Art.
1: All right. There are some people with questions. Do you have anything else you want to say?
0: Just that, you know, just after beginning to explore this thing here, you know, with the help of your audience and, you know, further questioning on, you know, people, you know, that live around in my area here, asking them, you know, really, do you remember anything strange about the hole in particular?
1: Well, I would say a resurrected dog would be pretty good.
0: It just becomes more and more mysterious. I have no way of understanding any of it.
1: I would say a darker than dark beam that seems to go straight up into the sky would be pretty strange.
0: That to me was utterly fascinating.
1: Yeah.
0: You know, it's like, you know, the hole itself is dark, but for it to send out darkness, into the sky to me was just absolutely
1: I couldn't begin to explain it.
0: I mean, it was, the way he described it, it was just...
1: All right. Look, let's bring some people on. East of the Rockies, you're on the air with Mel. Hello, where are you?
6: Yeah, this is Philip in Tulsa, Oklahoma.
1: Hello, Philip. How are you doing?
6: Great. Love your show.
1: Thank you.
6: Mel, what type of work do you do for a living?
1: Uh-huh.
0: Well, I'm a retired person.
6: I had no criminal record of any kind?
0: Pardon me?
6: No criminal record or anything?
0: No criminal record.
6: I'd find a lawyer and get a local group of citizens and press and militia, and that's a good reason why we need the militias in this country, is to prevent this type of situation from happening. The government coming in, taking over your property, threatening your life. I would call their bluff. I don't see how they can.
1: Well, that's easy to say, from a distance. I'm not sure I'd call their bluff. I've got to be honest. Look, if you had a property, sir, and you're trying to get on it, and they had it all roped off, and they said go away, we could.
6: I would come back with a gun.
1: Well,
6: and they haul in a bunch of.
1: Then
6: spray,
1: you know what you'd be? You'd be a dead martyr. You take a gun up to a military checkpoint.
6: No, I'd have the press with me, and I mean, I would not go at this alone.
1: Oh, I see.
6: They're not going to drag in a bunch of military trailers to examine a drug lab.
1: Well,
6: that's just not
1: I agree.
6: Logical.
1: I agree with you. I agree with you. So they're obviously after the secret of the whole. West of the Rockies, you're on the air with Mel. Hello.
7: Hi, this is Stan from San Diego.
1: Hi, Stan.
7: I just got a question there for Mel. If there was like any way that you could charter a plane so you can do a flyover of your property?
0: I suppose I could do that. I mean, there is a small airport here in Ellensburg, and I'm sure that can be arranged for. What I'd be interested in to know is if actually planes can fly over that area, and I suppose I can try to find that out.
1: To get some photographs.
0: Yeah, but again, I do believe that the hole itself has been covered over with the surrounding snow. They probably did a really nice job with what they brought in there of keeping it invisible from the air. That was my speculation on why they brought the yellow gear out. As to kind of dress it up a little bit there so that anyone casually going over there wouldn't notice anything. That's just my opinion.
7: Okay, and another thing is I got a little assumption of why none of the animals want to go by there.
1: Why?
7: Maybe they see the apparition of the dead dog and it's warning them not to go there.
1: Maybe. Oh. Maybe. I mean, that's pure conjecture. Who knows? But no animals will go near it?
0: The observations I made was my dogs and other people's dogs that come visit, they won't go go there. If I put them on a leash and try to drag them there, they'll dig their feet in there and it just will not budge.
1: You know what, Mel? I once was on a trip with my family going to, we used to go to Florida, drive to Florida in the winter, and we once got near a slaughterhouse and on one of our stops, and man, I had a golden retriever, and that golden wouldn't get anywhere. He did the same thing. He dug his feet in, and I don't care how you'd pull, he wouldn't get any. He could smell the death.
0: Well, when I was in college, I had brought from school a human skull, and I brought it home, put on the coffee table. My cat walked into the room, and he saw that thing, and the cat literally jumped backwards about 8 feet.
1: I bet.
0: When he saw that. Now, how did a cat know?
1: They sense these things.
0: There's
1: something about it. First time caller line, you're on the air with Mel. Hello.
8: Hey, Art, this is Scott from Kirkland, Washington.
1: Yes, sir. Oh, yes,
0: hi, Scott, Washington.
8: Yeah, not only from Kirkland, I've only been over on my side of the mountain for a little while, but born and bred in Yakima and a graduate of Central Washington University.
0: Cool.
8: Spent a lot of time in Ellensburg.
0: Yeah.
8: In fact, I sat around with one of my old professors who is one of these guys who has been living in the area for... oh, God, forever. And he actually had told me rumors one morning over coffee, sitting down in one of the little restaurants about a great big hole that nobody knew the bottom of.
0: Wow.
8: We'd actually heard of this. This was back, 1989?
0: Mm-hmm.
8: Sometime about in there, and we even heard that. And the one thing that it really surprises me, this guy that was saying, well, I took a gun in the media up there. What a lot of people don't realize, Art, and I think that most people don't realize, is he lives about, depending on where the hole is, between 5 and 10 miles away from one of the largest military reservations in the Pacific Northwest, possibly the western United States.
0: It is humongous out there.
8: The Yakima Firing Center is where they did all of the training for Desert Storm. They have a bunch of satellite dishes up there that theoretically don't exist, that they use for talking to satellites that aren't there. And all sorts of things, very interesting things go on up there. And so something like this, a hole appearing within spitting distance of this military reservation, it doesn't really surprise me a whole lot that they had trucks and stuff out there in a lightning bulb.
1: Hey, Mel, do we know how long that hole has actually been there? I mean,
0: I can probably trace this hole back, from, actual recollections, to for a solid 40 years before I got there. And the previous owner said it was there. The next owner back. Before that, I don't know if anyone owned the property. I suppose I could check on that to see, from the records there, if there's been any, ownership of it or was, whatever. But I can trace it back for a good solid 40 years, at least, from the verbatim accounts from the previous owner. I don't really know. I would venture to say that given the nature of it, that it's been there for a very, very long time. I'm talking, not just decades there. I mean, how can this thing just be there? It has to be ancient.
8: Well,
0: I
8: wish you the best in figuring out what it is, and we're all of us local here, we're going to keep tuned in to see if there's anything driving back across the mountains to hang out and see.
0: Well, I've just been out here for just a couple of years. I decided to retire out here and pursue, my interest in alternative health, and this is what I get.
1: All right, well, it's turned into a nightmare, an absolute nightmare. East of the Rockies, you're on the air with Mel. Hello.
9: Yeah, about that hole.
1: Yes, sir.
9: There was a Rod Sterling thing I saw on the TNT, I think, about 4 years ago. He was hosting it. It was like, must have been early 80s, late 70s. And there were reenactments of, like, these true occurrences.
1: Yeah.
9: And there was a hole story about a boy. It looked like it was took place in, like, when they still rode horses or something. And, a boy woke up with his dog missing or something, and he went looking for his dog and fell into a hole, except, he didn't fall in. He hung onto the edge and crawled out and went and told his dad, and his dad went out there, and they heard noises coming out of it.
1: Oh, God.
9: And so they didn't think it was the dog making the noises because it sounded real spooky and stuff, so he went to town and got a bunch of guys to go out there with him, and I guess bunch of guys went out there and they thought, well, let's lower a rope in and somebody's gonna have to go down on it.
1: Sure.
9: And so the dad said, well, I'll do it since you're looking for your dog and stuff. And they lowered him down and he made this scream, deadly scream. And so they brought him up, and I guess after that, after they brought him up, he went clinically insane for the rest of his life.
1: All right. Well, I hope you're not in any danger of going clinically insane, Mel.
0: I hope not.
1: But you sounded close to being discombobulated when I spoke with you. When was that?
0: Sunday afternoon, I think.
1: Was that Sunday afternoon?
0: Sunday evening. Something like that.
1: Yeah.
0: I was. Yeah,
1: I mean, you called me up, and you were just a wreck.
0: Yeah, I was. Negative, fearful emotion I had it there. I mean, I was shaking, I was sweating, I was my body was doing things that I couldn't explain. I was a wreck.
1: What do you think about the idea of you're not even going out, but sending the media out?
0: I could do that as in terms of saying I think there's something interesting going on over there, and send them out there, and what I assume that'll happen is if they did go, if they thought it was a valid story, they'll say, look, we're conducting military exercises on this land here, and there's nothing for you to see, I think that'll be it. Again, this guy was real clear to me. He said, look, I asked him, I said, look, I suppose you don't want me to talk to anybody about this. And he said, hey, no one's going to believe anyway. You know, you could tell them anything you want. You know, why are they going to believe you?
1: All right. Well, first time caller line, you're on the air with Mel. Hello.
10: Hello there.
1: Hi.
10: Maxine in Southern California.
1: Hi, Maxine.
10: I am very interested in the conversation that's been going on with Mel. I heard the program the other night, and, he's really in a big dilemma.
1: Well, he is now. And I feel somewhat responsible. But,
10: I understand that. You know, the first thing he needs to do is get a good lawyer, somebody that's prominent like that. I can't recall his name. Spence from Wyoming. That's
1: Jerry Spence.
10: Jerry Spence. Somebody like that. And maybe your listeners could do a writing to Janet Reno, the president or the vice president, on his behalf. Keep him in the background, because with the powers like that, I can't recall his name, Spence from Wyoming. That's
1: Jerry Spence.
10: Jerry Spence. Somebody like that. And maybe your listeners could do a writing to Janet Reno, the president or the vice president, on his behalf. Keep him in the background, because with the power they've got, they can just wrap him up and we might never hear from him again.
1: Yeah, that's right. I guess I'm going to have to stay in touch with you, Mel, to be sure that you don't meet some...
0: They're working me from both sides here, as far as I can tell.
1: What it sounds like, yeah.
0: Yeah, I mean, it looks like I guess it's like The Godfather. They want to make me an offer I can't refuse.
1: There's a lot of armchair soldiers out there, Mel, and they're going to say, what's the matter with you? You've got to get in there and fight. Tell them to go to hell. But the fact of the matter is, if I were in your situation, I might be very disinclined to fight. I might be much more inclined to take a, quote, generous offer and get out from under while I can.
0: If I actually get to talk to somebody in a position of authority who wants to sit down and talk turkey, and I'm not talking about my real estate agent, I'm gonna ask for like a relocation to another country is what I'm gonna do.
1: You want to be sent out of the country?
0: Yeah, I'd like to be sent to like Australia, for instance. Where Stan Deo is.
1: Be an expatriate.
0: Some place that's geologically sound.
1: Okay. East of the Rockies, you're on the air with Mel, who's still an American at this moment.
11: Hi, my name's Brad. I'm calling from Lexington, Kentucky.
1: Hi, Brad.
11: Hi. Just when I heard about this hole, it kind of reminded me of the story with the hole they dug. I think it was in Europe or...
1: Scandinavia.
11: They lowered a microphone.
1: Yeah, I'll tell you what. That was an Associated Press story, and they lowered a microphone in, and they heard the screaming, agonized sounds of thousands of people in agony, they said. That was an actual AP story. Now, it may have turned out to have been not true, but AP ran that story.
11: So, I don't know. I mean... maybe it's the entrance to hell. I don't know.
0: there isn't even an echo that comes out of this. I mean, you don't even hear anything.
11: And that would, I mean, and as far as the animals not wanting to go near it,
1: there is that, but he says there's not a sound. I mean, it's totally dead, right, Mel?
0: Mm-hmm. Yeah, I mean, unless you hit the side of the thing there, when you drop something.

0: it's like close to the surface. You know, you hear it there. But after a certain point, you wouldn't hear anything anyway.
1: Now, when you dropped a refrigerator in, I'm curious how you can drop a refrigerator. Now, 9 feet, 9 inches, pretty good size diameter.
0: Oh, yeah.
1: But how do you get the fridge in the middle to drop it so that you don't slam it into the sides?
0: Well, you get like one of your buddies over there, and you get it over there on its, you know, so it's like leaning over on its back. And you slide it over on the stone wall and just kind of give it a shove, and it just sort of goes straight down.
1: Yeah, that makes sense.
0: Yeah, it's not too difficult. I mean, we've been throwing stuff in it, you know, the hole of all sorts of descriptions here, and believe me, you know, we've done it. I mean, you know, it's you know, a cow is a pretty big thing, but people have gotten cows down in there, so you can just about throw anything down.
1: Actually,
0: there.
1: Almost disgusting.
0: Yes.
1: In fact, the bottom of the hole, if there is a bottom to the damn thing, must be truly disgusting—a mixture of horrible things of earth that should not have been thrown in there. Mel, can you hold on?
0: Oh yeah, I'll be.
1: All right. Well, we'll do one more half hour, and we'll be right back. It is a strange and wonderful world out there.

0: been given a little challenge, all right? Mel, are you there?
1: I'm here.
0: All right. I've got a couple of faxes here that are not kind, Mel. They say this man is lying. His voice is shaking so much.
2: He's stuttering. He's searching for words. He's in a bind because you're paying attention to his fable, you know, his made-up story, they're saying. And you have to come up with something that would keep you from finding out about his lie. So here's another one. Says, Mel's hoax. Aren't you falling for another one? Well, I am a little naive, and I like stories like yours, Mel, and so I do tend to go for them. Is it, I mean, do you swear that this is absolutely the truth?
1: Well, look, I would rather not have talked or called or faxed or anything in regards to this subject at all.
2: Yeah, the people need to understand, you faxed me, but I'm the one who called you.
1: I would have preferred, to be honest with you, to be there tomorrow morning, letting a little more line down into the hole, and just going along my merry way.
2: And getting you on the air stopped all that, and plus put the idiots there that are there taking hold of your...
1: When you have a situation about belief, and what do you believe in and what you don't believe in, you know, a couple of days ago, we had this guy shoot a bunch of people on the Empire State Building.
2: That's right.
1: The Empire State Building's been there for like 60 years or whatever. And today I heard that they put metal detectors in the Empire State Building.
2: It figures.
1: Now, for 60 years, people believed that the Empire State Building was a safe place to be. That was belief. And in one day, people no longer believe. So beliefs change.
2: Yeah.
1: You know, and that's how I view beliefs, you know, is should they've had a metal detector on it for 60 years?
2: All right, look, let me ask you this. You have neighbors.
1: Mm-hmm.
2: They know about the hole.
1: They've been there. They put their trash in it.
2: They put their trash in it. Would any of your neighbors talk, or do you think they're scared now, too?
1: I'd be happy to talk to them and see if they want to talk to you.
2: All right.
1: And, you know, I'd be happy. If they want to talk, I'll fax you a phone number.
2: That's great, Mel. Work on that one.
0: That's at least one other angle to approach this with. East of the Rockies, you're on the air with Mel. Where are you, please?
3: I'm in Cameron, Texas.
2: All right.
3: Gentlemen, how wide is that hole?
1: It's 9 3/4 feet.
3: 9 3/4 feet.
2: Nine feet, that's the diameter. 9 feet 9 inches in diameter, he said.
3: Okay, Mel. Through the library, why don't you go tomorrow, and they can network books all over the United States. And there's one called The Phantom of the Pole by William Reed, and there's one called The Hollow Earth by Dr. Raymond Bernard.
1: Okay.
3: And I'll guarantee you that'll open your eyes, because the earth is hollow. They've never proved the earth is solid, and at the poles, it's totally a hole, and it's about 1,400 miles wide, and people can't see across it, and they don't realize they're going into the earth. But Admiral Byrd flew 1,700 miles inside the earth, and they shut it up. So the government's up to something here.
2: All right. As a matter of fact, here's a fax, Mel, saying, regarding the hole, it sounds to me like the government's going to take the hole and give Mel the shaft.
1: That is what it sounds like.
2: West of the Rockies, you're on the air with Mel. Hello.
4: Hi, how you doing?
2: Well.
4: Another fantastic story, Art.
2: Yeah, I know.
4: I appreciate you taking my call.
2: Sure.
4: I have a friend of mine who also believes in the Hollow Earth story. And I've read two scriptures in the Bible, which I won't quote, because I know you don't like to talk about that.
2: That's right.
4: But there's one it talks about making graven images of things.
2: Yeah.
4: And that would be even things that are under the earth. And then there's a...
2: Well, what are you driving at, though?
4: Well, there are scriptures in the Bible that also allude to a hollow earth.
2: Oh.
4: And so there's one in Revelation that talks about there's... they were looking all around to try and find somebody who was worthy to open the scrolls or the seals or something, and even under the earth, no one was found.
2: All right. Mel, are you a religious person?
1: I wouldn't categorize myself as a religious person.
2: So then you don't necessarily feel there's any religious significance to the whole?
1: I'm starting to believe that there's some supernatural significance at all, but...
2: The dog part and the other thing about the beam of the blackness, that certainly would lead in that direction. But on the other hand, things that we don't understand. To me, like the government's going to take the hole and give Mel the shaft.
1: That is what it sounds like.
2: West of the Rockies, you're on the air with Mel. Hello.
4: Hi, how you doing?
2: Well.
4: Another fantastic story, Art.
2: Yeah, I know.
4: I appreciate you taking my call.
2: Sure.
4: I have a friend of mine who also believes in the Hollow Earth story. And I've read two scriptures in the Bible which I won't quote because I know you don't like to talk about that.
2: That's right.
4: But there's one that talks about making graven images of things.
2: Yeah.
4: And that would be even things that are under the earth. And then there's a...
2: Well, what are you driving at, though?
4: Well, there are scriptures in the Bible that also allude to a hollow earth.
2: Oh.
4: And so there's one in Revelation that talks about there's... they were looking all around to try and find somebody who was worthy to open the scrolls or the seals.

0: near the...
1: Well, what are you driving at, though?
0: Well, there are scriptures in the Bible that also allude to a hollow earth.
1: Oh.
0: And so there's one in Revelation that talks about there's... they were looking all around to try and find somebody who was worthy to open the scrolls or the seals or something, and even under the earth, no one was found.
1: All right. Mel, are you a religious person?
2: I wouldn't categorize myself as a religious person.
1: So then you don't necessarily feel there's any religious significance to the whole?
2: I'm starting to believe that there's some supernatural significance at all, but...
1: The dog part and the other thing about the beam of the blackness, that certainly would lead in that direction. But on the other hand, things that we don't understand, Mel, seem as magic.
2: Yeah, they do. And those are things that I cannot understand, you know, and so I have to say I don't understand it.
1: All right, look here. Do you want any help from your representative? In other words, it may be that your state senator or your local representative, congressional representative, would help you out, and we could help you out with that too. In other words, fight power with power. That's an idea from John in Redding, California, and it's not a bad one necessarily.
2: Well, my local congressperson is Doc Hastings out here, and he is one of those guys that, you know, believes in property rights and so forth, and so that would be an avenue. Again, you know, this is an opportunity for me to gain as much information as, you know, I'm also disseminating, and I'm going to have to make a decision. You know, when I go in one direction or go in another direction, that will be it. You know, there's not going to be a point where I could take it back.
1: All right, well, here's another one for you to consider. I've got connections at Strange Universe, Hard Copy, all those kinds of shows. I could have those people in contact with you in 2 seconds flat, Mel. Once you decide which way you want to go, I can have either media power or a government power, representation, to help you out here.
2: I'm going to have to... The main thing I have to do is decide, is this tantalizing enough for me to move forward and, say, well, I want to claim this as my own. I want to deal with it on my own basis.
1: Yeah.
2: Do I want to get out of it? Do I want to get into trouble? I mean, you know, these are the considerations that I have here.
1: All right. Here's somebody saying, what about your local sheriff? Now, that is an idea. They're usually pretty friendly guys. Do you have a good local sheriff?
2: We have a local police department here, and then we have a sheriff's department, and they're all great. They're all wonderful people. I mean, every last one of them's a great guy. But I don't know. I don't even know how I would approach this here. You know, my property is being illegally used. You know,
1: No question about it. And you have the deed, right? You can prove this.
2: Oh, I can prove it's my property. What I don't know is, you know, how can the government use your property? At what point do they develop an authority to use your property?
1: Yeah.
2: You know, let's say a plane crashed there, which is what I was told. Well, then they'd have a right to, salvage the plane, do whatever they're going to do.
1: All right.
2: Would establish a right to it.
1: All right. Here's Daryl in Rancho Mirage who says, kidding aside, Mel's hole, if in fact he is sitting on top of an access point to an extraordinary depth, he's also right on top of a whole bunch of trouble. The potential military scientific significance can go as deep as one's imagination allows. One thing is for sure. The government doesn't have this kind of response to retrieve an old refrigerator. I think Mel better get an attorney presto if he doesn't have one already. Remember, if they accuse him of a drug-related violation, they can RICO that property in a flash.
2: That is exactly what I believe. And again, I have something on the property. I have an old Prowler trailer out there that's been gutted. And it's where I do a lot of the work I do with the plants they have. And, you know, I have solvents there. I have alcohol there. I have drying equipment out there. And, it would take them 30 seconds to make it look like a methamphetamine lab or whatever it is. I mean, it's already my lab. I mean, that's where I do my work.
1: I hear you. All right. First time caller line. You're on the air with Mel. Hello.
3: Hello.
1: Hello. Where are you?
4: Hello, I'm calling from Reno, Nevada.
1: Reno, okay. Speak up good and loud for us, huh?
4: Okay. Art, I'm sorry, but I just feel like you've got somebody there that's got quite an imagination.
1: Well, you're talking to him, so I mean, I've just said the same thing to him. Some of the faxes that I've been receiving are saying that, obviously. People don't believe.
4: I just hope that you don't get all...

0: wound up in this like you did the Courtney Brown thing.
1: Well, I get wound up in all kinds of things, dear. I'm not going to stop. That's what I do. Don't worry about me.
0: Oh, okay. Well, I was just...
1: But I mean, if you doubt some part of Mel's story, go ahead and say so to Mel. He's here.
0: Mel, I think that you're looking for some kind of notoriety for some reason, and I think that you think everybody is pretty gullible that is listening to Art Bell's program, and that you're taking unfair advantage of him.
1: All right, you've got to remember, dear, I called him.
0: But didn't he originally...
1: fax me? Yes, he did. He faxed me with information. As a matter of fact, I read the fax at the beginning of the program with Mel tonight, and I read it over the air. So he didn't anticipate that I would call him, didn't ask me to call him, and I had to look up at the top of the fax to get the fax ID to call him. So that's the truth of the matter. I have no way of knowing, of course, whether Mel's weaving us a story or not. Except his word, and I can't imagine why he'd lie.
2: I to be honest with you, and you know, since you're from Reno, and the main, if I wanted to be on the air talking about something, I'd much rather talk about my work with Indian Herbal Remedies. That would be the thing that I would be preferred to be talking about. It just so happens that the materials I'm working from are from Northern Nevada, from your local Indians out there, and they're the ones that have provided me with the line of research that I'm doing. I have, you know, this whole thing is secondary, you know, but if I had a topic I really wanted to speak about,
1: it would be that
2: would be it.
1: All right, I understand. All right, east of the Rockies, you are on the air with Mel. Hello.
3: Will, WTDY, Madison, Wisconsin. Hello,
1: yes,
3: fellas.
1: Hi.
3: Allegedly Zionists, allegedly anti-religion Zionists, with billions of U.S. dollar profits.
1: What does this have to do with...
3: ...makers and currency future derivatives markets.
1: All right, well, I don't know where he's always going all over the place where it has nothing to do with our topic. First time caller line, you're on the air with Mel. Hello.
4: Hi, this is Flo from Vancouver, B.C.
1: Yeah, hi there.
4: I just think your last caller, the female caller, must have a wild imagination herself. But I have two questions here. Number one, has he called a psychic by any chance? Or
1: well,
4: looked into that?
1: You know, that is a thought. I mean, it's...
2: Look, when after okay. You know, if I decide, you know, to basically take the money and run.
1: Yeah.
4: Yeah.
2: I still want to know what's down there. I want some mechanism to know. I mean, my original line of inquiry really was, is this the deepest hole around? I mean, that was my original question I put forward. And,
4: yeah.
2: You know, I think I got an answer to that. But now I'd like to know, what the heck is this thing? No, so that's where I'm coming from now. And one way or another, I mean, I think I'm at the point where I'm open up. My beliefs are such that if we had a psychic look at it, a remote viewer, I don't, whatever, that I would be willing to accept, you know, what they have to say about this.
4: Mm-hmm.
2: You know, if they looked into it and saw what was at the bottom or what was going on over there, I think at this point I can accept that. Boy, I tell you what, I've had to accept in the last couple of days here, I can accept anything at this point.
1: All right, thank you.
4: I know a really good psychic, and I know I'm going to be asking her tomorrow.
1: All right, thank you, dear.
4: Can I ask a second question?
1: Yeah, go ahead.
4: Okay, what does he think the odds are of someone going ahead and finding out who he is and calling the media and...
1: Well, we've had his full name on the air, for one thing.
4: Yeah, I noticed.
1: All right, so, Mel, what do you think the odds are that somebody will... I mean, obviously, as a result of the first broadcast, look what's happened, so the media may descend on you, Mel.
2: They very well could, and as the guy said at the road here, it says, we already know where you're at, so...
1: Well, what are you going to do if the media... I mean, suppose tomorrow KOMO or one of the big Seattle broadcasters comes to you, and says, look, we got a camera crew. Tell us where the property is. We want to go out and investigate.
2: I suppose that if they wanted to go there, I would lead them to the access road there and say, here, I'm out of here. You know, you take a look. You talk to these guys here. You find out what's going on. And, you know, and then I'll watch it on the news tonight. But you won't find me anywhere near that, you know.
1: I hear you. West of the Rockies, you're on the air with Mel. Hello.
5: Yes, sir. This is the Skip in Sacramento, KSTE.
1: Yes.
5: A couple of things for you, sir. The hole that he is talking about, his 80,000 feet, comes up to 15.15 miles deep.
2: sounds right.
5: The Mohorovicic discontinuity he's talking about came in the International Geophysical Year. I believe that was back in the early 80s, maybe even the 50s. I'm getting so old, I don't remember now. It's called IGGY, the International Geophysical Year, where all the world populations took part, checking the depth of the shelf underneath the oceans and the molten mass down to the core and so on, how deep it was. There was a discontinuity. It wasn't even. And that's why it's called a discontinuity. It was named after this fellow Mohorovicic.
2: Exactly.
5: Your glue stuff, you know, was developed for surgery for smashed spleens and kidneys. It made to glue skin better than anything else.
1: Yeah, well, trust me, it works real well, sir. Thank you very much. It even glues carts into rocks. I don't want to talk about it. First time caller line, you're on the air with Mel. Hello. Oh, I think we just missed him. Wild card line, you're on the air with Mel. Good morning.
6: Hi, Art and Mel.
1: Hi.
6: Hey, hello. Aaron calling from Reno.
1: Yes, sir.
2: Good.
6: I have a couple of questions and a comment. Mel, I don't know if anybody's asked you yet, but have you ever seen a UFO out around in that area on your property?
1: No, good question.
2: You know, out here, you're liable to see all sorts of things, and I myself have not seen anything personally. I mean, this is one of those areas that they can get pretty remote in a hurry. Ellensburg is like 30 miles away on either side from the nearest town.
1: Matter of fact, Mel, I've got a lot of confirmation of that, faxes and phone calls, people saying it is a very weird area.
2: Yeah.
1: And they've heard stories there about holes. So, you know, this is not that far out. A lot of people are saying, yes, there's a lot of weird stuff going on in that area. West of the Rockies, you're on the air with Mel.
7: It's Fred from Sitka.
1: Sitka,
7: Alaska.
1: Alaska, all right.
7: Yeah,
8: and he regretted signing and is attempting to rescind. We are going
1: forward, and we are going to attempt to...
8: They are opening a 24-hour story.
1: Is an obvious falsehood. It's a lie. And, you know, Mel, again, they told you, look, they could find a drug lab there. So the plane crash story was
8: obviously a cover, and the story about the lab was obviously a threat.
2: Yeah.
1: Plain and simple. So... My friend, I don't know what you're going to do now.
2: I'm going to think about it. I'm going to call the realtor tomorrow for one and ask him. I would prefer not to talk to him, but talk to someone, you know.
1: I would ask him, too, who is making the offer? They have to tell you who's making the offer.
2: Sure. Well, you see, this property is not for sale. I mean, I don't have a listing out there. So
1: well, yeah, approached. But you can make an offer on anything, though.
2: I suppose you could.
1: Yeah, you can get a realtor and make an offer, and they will come and give you that offer. So, look, I don't know what else to say or do, Mel.
2: No.
1: If there's any way I can help you, if there's any media contacts or political contacts I can supply you with that will help when you decide what you're going to do, come to me. If there are any significant further developments that you want, or you get some neighbors who want to come on the air.
2: Yep.
1: I'll put them on. If you get any drawings, I'll put them up on the website. I'll do whatever I can do to help you, and I feel a little guilty about having solicited you on the air in the first place and causing all this.
2: Well, look, I'm pretty rattled about this, I have to say, and I'm usually a bit more articulate than I have been, and I apologize for that. This
1: look,
2: is
1: people
2: a really
1: are...
2: stressful
1: yeah.
2: situation.
1: No, I understand. People are just nasty, Mel. That's all.
2: No, that's fine. And I generally find that usually the people that are most well-spoken are generally the ones that you really have to watch out for. You know, and
1: I know.
2: I think you know, that's always a good thing to bear in mind. And so, I got some thinking to do about this, Art, and I appreciate everything that everyone has said. I think I've moved forward in this in terms of, you know, actually being able to resolve this within my mind, and I think for that it was good. Quite honestly, your involvement with this may not, it may be happening now because of your involvement, but it may be happening a year from now. Without your involvement.
1: Yeah, and everybody out there ought to consider,
2: you know,
1: something
2: so
1: like this could happen to anybody.
2: 10 million people, or how many?
8: Let's try this, I guess, from the top, William.
2: Okay.
8: The king of terror is none other than Jesus. KFI.

0: 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And now, the best of Coast to Coast AM.
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2: Mel Waters has appeared on Coast to Coast AM several times over the years now. Many may remember his accounts of the mysterious hole on his property in Central Washington, which appeared to have no bottom. The hole was, by Mel's account, measured to a depth of 80,000 feet, utilizing fishing line and a weight. Since Mel's first appearance on the show, many strange, fascinating, and rather unfortunate things have happened to Mel and the people somehow related to the hole. In a moment, it's back to Mel's Hole and more. Here he is from, I don't know where he is right now, Mel Waters. Mel, welcome to the program.
3: I'm here in the Pacific Northwest.
2: Somewhere in the Pacific Northwest.
3: Yeah.
2: That'll do. First of all, it's great to hear from you, and I guess we heard from you, Mel, because, what, were you out somewhere when we did a rebroadcast of the original Mel's Hole thing?
3: Yeah, I guess this was last week sometime, and I was coming back from Nevada, and it turned out, I get a lot of rides from truckers.
2: Uh-huh.
3: You might find this interesting. I look a hell of a lot like Willie Nelson.
2: Do you?
3: I mean, you know, people will come up to me, and particularly truckers, and say, do you know you look like Willie Nelson?
2: No kidding.
3: And then I tell them, no, I'm not Willie Nelson. I am Mel Waters.
2: And they know who you are?
3: Well, they know exactly who I am. And next thing you know, I've got three or four truckers standing around me, and we're talking. And
2: well, how do you get them to believe you? I once was out in my, I've got an RV, Mel.
3: Yeah.
2: And we talked to truckers on CB. You know, that's real handy when you're on the road. And I encountered some truckers, my wife and I did, and we were running with them. You know, you do that. You kind of run in a pack. And they wouldn't believe it was me. They said, your name is Art. You're from Brooklyn. Are you Art Bell? I said, yes, I'm Art Bell. They said, no, you're not.
3: I haven't had any problem with it. It's interesting. I guess a lot of the truckers that are listening to you aren't seeing you on your website. I guess they have no mental picture of you at all. So I think
2: even on the radio, though, on CB. We were just talking to them on CB.
3: Oh, they heard your voice.
2: Yeah, that's right.
3: Oh,
2: they would not believe it was me.
3: Oh.
2: They finally did, but it took about an hour. Anyway, Mel.
3: We're heading back, and we're near Portland, and he turns on the radio, and I'm on the air. You know, at first, I didn't believe I was, you know, this is a dream. We've been on the road too long, and that was... And we were wrapping up the show there, and I decided, well, I'm heading back here. I had to see a doctor for a checkup here, and so I came up here, and I decided, what the heck, I'll bring the audience up to date here. I kind of left people dangling there at the end of...
2: I got a lot of, hey, I'm dangling here. What's the story on Mel's Hole? Now, to bring everybody, just very quickly, the 101, you had a piece of property in Washington.
3: Yeah, out near Ellensburg, Washington, the center of Washington State, near the Manassas Ridge, which is sort of like the mountain range that runs along. Ellensburg is in the Kittitas Valley, and so you got a valley, you've got mountain ranges and ridges and so forth, and that's basically where the property is located out there.
2: What happened. Go ahead, tell them
3: What happened with the property.
2: Well, yeah, I mean...
3: Okay, we'll give you the nickel tour,
2: Thank you, good.
3: Okay. This was back in 97, so this was 5 years ago almost, that I sent a fax to the show here, and basically I described what I had done about this hole and how lowered some fishing line into it because, quite frankly, for years and years and years and years and years, people were dumping stuff into the holes. I'm talking refrigerators. I'm talking dead animals. My favorite thing to toss in there was TV picture tubes. But no matter what we tossed in there, we never heard anything hit bottom.
2: Let me stop you for just one second. Mel, do you have a Bible?
3: Yes.
2: Go get your Bible. I'll wait.
3: I have the Bible right here, and I will...
2: You have it that handy?
3: Yes.
2: Place your hand on it, Mel.
3: It is right on the Bible.
2: Do you swear to me, with your hand on that Bible, Mel, that what you are telling me and about to tell me is the whole truth, the absolute truth?
3: Let us say the absolute truth.
2: Absolute truth. Cute. I'm sorry about the whole truth thing. The absolute truth, with your hand on the Bible, so help you God.
3: Yes, I do.
2: All right. All right, then let us proceed.
3: So you
2: threw TV picture tubes down, but I mean, I remember cows going down and...
3: Yeah, some people do dead cattle out there. I had a little Mexican fellow that used to throw literally truckloads of tires down there.
2: And there was enough, the hole was big enough so that you could throw something down and you wouldn't hear it cascading off the side as it went down.
3: It was 9 feet across, and it had a retaining wall around the top of it, and the stone went down a bit. But as far as I can tell, as far as I could see...
2: No splash, no crash, no bang, nothing.
3: And it seemed to be, and it didn't look like it tapered. It looked, you know, from everything that I could see.
2: It looked as wide as far as you could see.
3: It was a hole.
2: Yeah.
3: Oh, I don't know. Maybe it's further than I could see. It tapered. I had no idea. But I figure if something tapered, eventually tapers down to nothing, and things start collecting.
2: Well, 9 feet in diameter, that's a big hole.
3: That's a good side hole. That's three yards across. That's more than the average human being is standing up.
2: So you had something across the hole, right?
3: Yeah, we put a some corrugated metal and stuff on top of it kind of to secure it.
2: By the way, had you fenced the hole in? Was there any protection? Was there a sign up that said...
3: Beware of the hole? No.
2: Yeah, beware of the hole.
3: Oh, I think would fall under the category of attractive nuisance.
2: Uh-huh.
3: You start warning people and... And that gets people enticed. So.
2: But how about protecting people? I mean,
3: oh well, again, that's
2: God,
3: what the corrugated metal on top was for. It was secured on there pretty good, so
2: okay.
3: You can, you know, you couldn't open this up without basically busting the mechanism open. And
2: so you began lowering fishing line into the hole from this centerpiece, right?
3: Yeah. First, I used to do a lot of shark fishing, so I had a couple of big fishing poles with a lot of line on them, and. What I was curious about is to find out if there was any water down there. You know, what the heck? So I lowered a big reel full of line into it, and had a roll of lifesavers on the bottom. The roll of the lifesavers was simply because if they hit water, the lifesavers would dissolve.
2: Absolutely,
3: it would melt. Sure. You know, an old fisherman's trick. So that's what I did. You know, I lowered down, I emptied a reel. I assume there's about 500 yards of line on this particular reel there.
2: Right.
3: I did that with another reel, so I connected them up there, and I get down to about 3,000 feet, and same result. And then finally, I get kind of nuts about the whole thing there, so I went and bought basically monofilament in wholesale quantities. It's the kind of stuff that they fill the fishermen's reels with down at the sporting goods stores. You see, they have monster reels.
2: Giant.
3: So, you know, basically I started lowering this stuff down there on a... 1 pound lead weight into the hole.
2: By the way, did you have any help, or were you doing this all by yourself?
3: Well, the project was conducted by myself. I didn't have, you know, assistance or anything.
2: Yeah,
3: like
2: it was
3: that.
2: Your own property anyway, right?
3: It was my property. My wife was becoming estranged from me, so she wasn't hanging around or anything. I was just sort of out there at the property doing, you know, just to satisfy my own curiosity. And basically, at the point where I had reached 80,000 feet of line into the hole, and I had a little, I don't know, for lack of a better word, I had a little widget that kept track of, it's just like a little, it's like a mechanical digital counter, but it was made for measuring how much line goes down, so I knew exactly how much line I'd put into the hole at that point.
2: Which was?
3: 80,000 feet.
2: 80,000
3: times 10, or 80,000 feet. Something like 15 miles of line went into that hole.
2: There are people who have questioned, I mean, you had a little weight, of course, on the end.
3: Yeah, exactly.
2: And then you had the weight of the line itself. Now, at some point, people say the line would be so heavy that you would have no idea whether you actually hit bottom or not.
3: Well, yeah, I would think so. You know, and again, the only thing is I do recall I got back to you, and what I did is I actually measured the weight of the line in the hole.
2: Okay,
3: I had a little spring fisherman's scale
2: put on
3: the thing. And I believe I had somewhere between, with the weight on the bottom, between 17 and 18 pounds of weight attached to the top.
2: All right.
3: That's
2: well, that would
3: have
2: been
3: there.
2: Within the limits, all right.
3: I don't know. I mean, I think about it now, and I think about what I've been through, and I think about all these things here. And I don't know what to make of any of this stuff. I don't know why. I mean, I know that. Well, didn't you have somebody talk about they're drilling like these huge deep holes in Russia or something like that?
2: Oh, absolutely. Yes.
3: Okay, you got your deep holes there. I don't know what the depth of a hole is. The hole there has been there for as long as anybody can remember. If you talk to some people there, they say, "Oh yeah, this was there," you know, from my grandfather.
2: There are people who say they are volcanic vents or whatever.
3: Could be.
2: It could be. But still, at 80,000 feet, no bottom to the hole. Now, this hole exhibited some, lack of a better term, paranormal aspects.
3: Well, yeah, and I believe what I had noted was that my dogs wouldn't have anything to do with it. You know, they wouldn't go anywhere near it.
2: Right.
3: Birds didn't mess with the retaining wall. You know, it's the kind of place birds like to go. They didn't go anywhere near it. That there were people that told me various things that, you know, when I talked to them about it, one man claimed he had thrown a dog that died into it, and at some point after that, he was out there hunting around up there in the hills, and he saw the same dog just going through the woods like it was hunting with somebody.
2: So the hole then brought the dog back to life.
3: Well,
2: is the idea.
3: Now here's the thing here. I said, well, did you call the dog back to you?
2: Mm-hmm.
3: And you know, did it come back to you? He said it looked like it was hunting with somebody else. That's what he said.
2: Well, at least it was happy.
3: It was there on the same places where he had gone to.
2: Now, you believe so strongly in the powers of this hole, I know, that as one condition. Well, I'm getting ahead of myself.
3: The
2: government came and took your hole.
3: There was quite a period of time there where after the program, all hell had broken loose, and I was going back to the hole. I actually wasn't living when I had talked to you originally. I was not living on the property. We had just had a really major snowstorm, like 2 feet of snow in 24 hours, and most of my trailer buildings and stuff were all caved in on the property, so it was a real mess out there. Anyway, I'd taken an apartment in town, and so, you know, it was the next day or whatever. I go back there, and, I'm driving up to my property, and even before I get anywhere near the property, I'm met by basically uniformed people who were telling me that there was a plane crash on my property.
2: That's
3: that
2: right.
3: They have to investigate and clear the accident. And that I'm, you know, not to, you know, they will let me know when I can come back.
2: Now, this, bear in mind, everybody, this was immediately after our broadcast.
3: Yeah. This is almost.
2: Nobody
3: like
2: knew about the hole until the broadcast. Immediately after the broadcast, next day he goes back and they're giving him this plane crash trash.
3: And you know, I said, you know, I mean, I'm no dummy. I'm looking around. I don't see any smoke. I don't smell any smoke. And I didn't see any evidence of what was. Be a plane crash, so I'm pretty much believing they're handing me a bill of goods.
2: Right.
3: And, you know, I said, look, this is my property. I want to get onto it.
2: Mm.
3: And basically, there were some threats made against me that, you know, I was being told that it would be fairly easy for people to find a drug lab on my property there. I'm basically a man who deals in herbs and Native American herbal medicine.
2: So they're saying, like, back off, buddy, or we got.
3: So we got you, and
2: shorts.
3: What could I do?
2: Yeah.
3: You know, I mean, what I had there, I suppose, could be construed as a drug lab. I mean, I don't know. But that's where it was.
2: Well, was it a real drug lab, or?
3: Well, I had the various plants that grow native in that area there. I had some plants that I brought up from Nevada growing over there. but none of these things are anything but plants you would find growing in a high desert environment.
2: And there are a lot of psychedelic hallucinogenic plants.
3: I did not deal with anything like
2: that. Well, but that's normal. I mean, that's all over the desert. It may not be widely known, but it's truth. There's all kinds of hallucinogens that grow naturally in the desert.
3: Oh, the people that know, and I've worked extensively with Native Americans, and you know, they can walk through an area, and they can tell you everything.
2: Okay, so
3: about
2: it's not like you had a meth lab up there or anything.
3: Yeah, that's what they were implying. There was
2: it was herbal
3: like
2: stuff. All right, well, all right. So they scare you the hell away. Then how did you come to make a deal with the government? How did that happen?
3: I have a hard time figuring out what led around here. But basically, I wasn't going to back off. I was talking to the press. You are the press, Art Bell. And so what they did is offer to lease my property from me in perpetuity for a very healthy sum of money. And I'm talking like $250,000 a month to have use of the property. Yeah, that's $3 million a year.
2: That's a lot of money.
3: And, you know, I had agreed for them to let me relocate in Australia, a place that I love and actually wish I could go back to, but that's neither here nor there.
2: Well, you did, in fact, go to Australia because I had a couple of emails from when you were there.
3: I would contact you from time to time there just to let you know I was okay.
2: And you were in Australia. Oh, I know that's true. So you had taken the money, and I figured you were probably sipping martinis in some nice Aussie outback location with lots of nice young Australian, and just having a nice life.
3: Combing my beard and all that stuff.
2: So what the hell happened?
3: Well, and then I, I was doing well. I did a lot of good work over there. One of the things that I was allowed to do was to bring some of my plants with me.
2: Did they send you the money?
3: Oh, yeah. It appeared regularly in my account. I got the money. Johnny on the spot. It was great. You know, they allowed me to bring my dogs with me, which I don't know if you know about transporting dogs across the seas, but you normally can't bring dogs.
2: I know. Well, without quarantine for a long period of time.
3: They were not in quarantine. They just said, hey.
2: So they got you right past that.
3: They got me right through there. I got the red carpet treatment.
2: You were the king of the hole, no doubt about it.
3: That was it. I was living good. I was happy, and you know, basically, doing fine, doing my work out there. Did a lot of work out there on wombat rescue and wombat restoration. There, it was great.
2: How many $250,000 payments did they actually come through with?
3: Well, I was there from. I haven't tallied it up there, but I was basically there from March of '97. Until right before the millennium, I mean the year 2000.
2: Okay, all right. Mel, hold on. We're at the bottom of the hour. I'm Art Bell. Mel Waters is my guest. Much more ahead.

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1: My guest is Mel Waters of Mel's Hole fame, and he'll be right back. Now, the keepers of the network vault of time information inform me that Mel Waters was originally on the program February 21st of 1997, then again February 24th, 3 days later. Then he wasn't on until April of 2000. That would have been, what I guess, when he came back to the U.S. So that's the timeline we've got. That sounds about right, Mel. So, they paid you, Mel, a lot of money. I mean, there were several payments of $250,000, right?
2: Oh, yeah. Just nice as every month. It was
1: well,
2: there.
1: What the hell happened to all the money?
2: Well, I'll tell you what happened. And I had come back in December.
1: Okay.
2: Of, what was it? When was, I was on...
1: Would have been 2000. You were on
2: right.
1: April of 2000, so...
2: 2001.
1: Well, it says 2000 here. Maybe the timekeeper.
2: Okay, then it was right before the millennium.
1: Right.
2: Okay, so in 1990...
1: No, this was the millennium. I mean, zero.
2: In 1999, in December, I'd come back, and I actually contacted you to appear on the air.
1: Uh-huh.
2: You know, I was in the USA, and
1: right.
2: I thought we'd just kind of...
1: Exactly.
2: Actually, it would have been a boring interview. It would have just been, how life was good in Australia and how wonderful things were. And
1: yeah.
2: Blah, blah, blah. But everybody would know, hey, Mel's alive. He's doing okay. Basically, at that point, I was helping my nephew move from Tacoma to Olympia, and I would, during the day before the interview.
1: Right.
2: And, we moved him down there in a U-Haul truck, and I was driving the truck back, and I was going to take the bus back to Olympia. There was some strangeness that occurred on the bus. There was an altercation. From what appeared to me, there were policemen and transit people that came over there. I was asked to give my statement. I said, no, I got to get back to Olympia, blah, blah, blah. I can't miss the last bus. They said, that's okay. You can talk to us. We'll drive you back in the van. That was the last thing I remembered, because when I had woke up, it was about 12 days later, and I was in a real seedy part of San Francisco, lying in an alley. These winos were basically trying to get me to sing on the road again.
1: Beaten up, as I recall.
2: I was bad. I had no teeth in the back of my mouth, no molars. They were gone.
1: A dentist, by the way, has since done some exemplary work for you.
2: Do you like that? He gave me some state-of-the-art dentures. They are wonderful.
1: So, I mean, you were abducted. You were beaten up. God knows what happened to you. You found yourself in San Francisco in a disaster. You have come back from that, obviously, but I still want to know, Mel, what the hell happened to all the money?
2: Well, what happened was that when I had gone back and I was with my nephew, I found out that I had been served with legal papers that said that basically the terms of my divorce with my former wife were basically had been canceled. I had lost my rights because of the various modifications that were made to the property after... I was no longer using the property. Basically, septic systems were put in. There was various paving that was done and modifications that
1: right.
2: Basically I was not allowed to do.
1: Right.
2: And so I no longer had any claim on that property. And that's basically where I'm left. So.
1: Well, okay. Still, though, Mel, what about all the money you did receive? I mean, did you blow it on wine, women, and song, or what?
2: When you have a lot of money,
1: yeah.
2: I mean, you could only eat so much food and drink so much good scotch.
1: That's right.
2: And I devoted a good deal of the money I had, one, for the research I was doing. That was my activity, and two, creating a facility for dealing with our wombat friends in Australia.
1: Yeah, I know you were very concerned about that.
2: I remember writing about wombats. I am so proud of them, because if you go now...
1: So your money went to the wombats, really?
2: The majority of it, but right after that, and I tried to access my money. My money wasn't there. I had sent emails to my colleagues in Australia. They said my whole facility was dismantled over there.
1: Oh, my God.
2: Everyone was given a severance check, because I had... various students and various people working for me there, because, you know, I'm not a veterinarian or anything like that. So, again, you can go through money, quite a bit of money there.
1: And, yes.
2: I was glad to do it. So there I am, you know, lying in the gutter, no teeth. I could still see the tape on my arms where they had taped down an IV or some sort of thing to it. So I was out of it for the longest time. And, I contacted my nephew, and he managed to get me a bus ticket back north.
1: Brother, talk about going from being a whole baron to absolutely...
2: Yeah, I had nothing. That's kind of where I left everything when we last talked.
1: Now, I know that you've had contact with the Native American community since you've been back. Is that right?
2: Oh yeah. In fact, that we will get into that, because that leads to part two of all of this.
1: But yeah, I know.
2: Kind of wrap things up. I wanted to bring up some things, because you probably noticed I was pretty ticked off that they'd stole my belt buckle.
1: Oh, yeah, I remember that.
2: Amongst working with herbs and stuff, I'm kind of an itinerant jeweler as well, and I make things. And, I went back to Ellensburg, because I'd sold a number of these similar belt buckles at the farmer's market and through little consignment jewelry stores in Ellensburg.
1: Right.
2: And so, sure enough, when I'm there, I run into a guy who's wearing one of my belt buckles. Now, and they were made with a silver fork, and I had...
1: Yeah, you'd know your own work, yeah?
2: Yeah. Yeah, I mean, they were very unique, and this was kind of a little folk art thing, and I had...
1: What is the point, though?
2: Well, the point is that... I kept on thinking, why would they take my belt buckle?
1: Yeah.
2: Now, that was the thing. I mean, this was a very personal item there that would, you know, I had another belt buckle on my belt. See what I'm saying? Why take a man's belt buckle?
1: Makes no sense.
2: Yeah. So anyway, I run into this guy, and I says, hey, you bought one of my belt buckles. He goes, oh, yeah, I love this thing. Anyway, so we take a look at it, and we're looking at it, and basically the motif on there is I had... three coins, you know, that had affixed to it in bezels.
1: Right.
2: There was a coin with Winston Churchill on it. There was a coin with Joseph Stalin. And there was a coin, dime, with Franklin Roosevelt.
1: Rather distinctive, yes.
2: Well, this was folk art representing the great conference that they had.
1: Gotcha.
2: Yeah. You know. So we're looking at the coins there, and we're noticing there it is a 1943 Roosevelt dime.
1: Yeah.
2: Franklin Roosevelt was still alive in 1943.
1: That's a good point. You're sure?
2: Yes, absolutely sure. Absolutely sure. It was a 1943 dime.
1: Well, that just makes no sense whatsoever.
2: I found a, you know, on my property, you know, I'd cleared a land, you know, I found that Nazi sort of gun there. It was a P-38 that I gave to the landlord as a deposit.
1: I recall, yes.
2: And we dig up all kinds of things, bits of metal and stuff like that. Well, I found when I went one time I was digging around there and just rooting around, I found one of these red Chinese lucky money envelopes, you know, the kind of Chinese give it to each other on...
1: Yes.
2: On New Year's?
1: Yes.
2: And it had 10 of these dimes in it. So I got 10 dimes. You know, I'm making, you know, these belt buckles. I put one in each one there. So we're examining this dime here with this fellow in Ellensburg. And it struck us at the same time. I mean, when I told you 1943 Roosevelt dime, you thought, okay, well, you know, it couldn't exist. We had a dime that there's no way it could exist.
1: Right.
2: But it looked just like your normal dime, but from 1943. And the only other thing that was kind of peculiar about it was that it had a B as in baby mint mark on it. Now, we have S for San Francisco, P for Philadelphia, D for Denver.
1: Correct.
2: But I have no record anywhere of a B as in baby.
1: Or Boston.
2: Mark. Boston. Could be Boston. I don't know what it was, but I know of no B mint mark on a dime. So anyway, this guy is really curious. He decides to go see a big-time coin dealer about this coin. And he goes in there, and coin dealer takes a look at it. He just is like, mouth is hanging open. This, I'm telling you, I'm relating the story from my buddy.
1: Okay.
2: He looks at this thing, and he's just flabbergasted. He
1: says, but what I don't understand is how all this relates.
2: Well, it ties into why my belt buckle was taken.
1: Oh.
2: Because it had the same coin on there.
1: Oh. No. Are you fairly sure it was not the same belt buckle?
2: I had made a series of 10 of them. I made one, 10 of coin. I had 10 of those same coins.
1: I understand. So now, was this the same belt buckle?
2: No, it was one that he must have bought.
1: Okay.
2: Okay.
1: Would you have any way of knowing if it was the same one?
2: No. They were all custom made, so each one was a little bit different.
1: Gotcha. Okay.
2: And I would know for a fact it was not the one I wore every day of my life.
1: All right.
2: But, you know, he took it to a coin dealer, and the coin dealer was just amazed. He had he couldn't even begin to grasp what he was holding in front of him. You know, he started telling him, I don't know, this could be a prototype.
1: Well, nothing explains it. I mean, time travel, what would explain...
2: But something created before Roosevelt would have even died. You know, when they created that dime, they went to, you know, they sped up the process to get a Roosevelt dime after he died. But there's nothing that explains it. The guy offered him a huge amount of money, the coin dealer. Here, I'm going to write you a very substantial check. You give me the dime. The guy says, let me think about it, okay? I'll give you my number. You give me a call. And, you know, and I'll let you know what I think. And make a long story short, a day or two later, this guy is visited by Treasury officials there who said they have to confiscate this coin from him for some legal reason or another, so they took the coin away from this.
1: Should have made the deal the day before.
2: He should have made the deal.
1: Somehow, do you remember where you got these coins?
2: Yeah, they were on my property.
1: They were on the property, showed up laying on the property?
2: No, I was actually digging around there, you know, because I, you know, turned a lot of dirt over there to plant stuff and grow things there. And
1: you know, I think about this, and nothing explains it. I mean, time travel would not explain it.
2: The only thing that I even began to think about, you know, it's like over the years I didn't pay attention to it, but it was like... I don't know if you've ever noticed this, but in the middle of every intersection, you know, on the road,
1: yes,
2: there's always a little pile of nuts and bolts. If you drive by, you'll notice them.
1: Yeah.
2: Little springs in right in the middle of the intersection.
1: Yeah.
2: Stuff that falls off of cars.
1: Right.
2: And it seemed to me like that property was like that. All kinds of odds and ends were over there. I mean, why would I find an old...
1: Well, you know, it's strange that you would mention all of this. Now, I remember you're telling the story of your belt buckle being gone, but you didn't go into the detail about your belt buckle before.
2: Because I didn't know the significance of it. I just looked at it as a couple of old silver dimes.
1: So now suddenly you relate it back to the hole in the property.
2: Exactly.
1: I see.
2: Exactly. So that kind of explains why the buckle would be taken from me.
1: I suppose so. It might be proof of
2: something other than
1: who knows what. Yeah,
2: but that happened over there, and I just wanted to bring it up today. I haven't been able to track down my former wife at all. I mean, she is just like vanished. I don't know where she is. I don't know what name she's going under. I have no idea. Hmm.
1: All right, here's a question for you, Mel.
2: Yeah.
1: The military obviously still is in possession of your property, yes?
2: Well, I'm, we have been saying military, we have been saying government.
1: whatever, whoever they are, they've got it, right?
2: There is someone in possession of the property, yes.
1: So if a person were to go to this property, they would be halted or stopped before they could go on and make any sort of investigation or whatever, right?
2: I'm going to assume a number of things, since I have not actually gone anywhere within 5 miles of the property since then, that there's a chain link fence around it. There's probably a sign that says agricultural research, do not enter, or something like that. That's what I'm going to assume.
1: Okay.
2: Okay. I'm also going to assume that what it looked like when I owned it or had it in my possession doesn't look like it now. I will also clue everybody into one thing. Art, are you familiar with the Terra server?
1: Yes. That's
2: the satellite imagery?
1: Yes, you can get satellite imagery of almost any spot on Earth.
2: Okay, you go to the Terra server.
1: Yes.
2: And you go see the pictures where my property is in the Monastash.
1: All right, well, why don't you tell us how to do that? In other words, what specific photograph are we looking at? Should be a number or something.
2: Well, yeah, I don't have that handy, but if you found Ellensburg.
1: Yes.
2: And you zoomed out, so
1: right.
2: The picture got smaller.
1: Right.
2: You will see where my property is, and it's very easy to see where it is.
1: And in how would we identify it?
2: Because it has been expunged.
1: What do you mean?
2: Those pictures do not appear on the satellite server. The ones taken in June of 2000.
1: Well, instead, where your property ought to be, what do we see?
2: Two white squares.
1: Are you serious?
2: Absolutely. You go to Terra server, that's provided by Microsoft. I'm not going to give any URLs.
1: No, a lot of people know how to do it.
2: And look up Ellensburg.
1: Right.
2: Zoom out.
1: Right.
2: So you get and then you will see over where the Monastash Ridge is.
1: Yes.
2: My property blanked out. Actually, quite a bit. There's quite a few.
1: Wow.
2: So that is, you don't have to go by what I say.
1: Oh, no. Listen,
2: trust
1: me when I tell you, one of my listeners, within the hour, I can guarantee, will find the exact photograph you're talking about,
2: yep.
1: If it exists.
2: Yep.
1: Send me the URL,
2: yep.
1: And or send Keith the URL, and we'll get it up and take a look. And you're claiming...
2: It's not there.
1: But
2: it has been expunged.
1: Well, expunge away they might, but that still would identify the exact location.
2: Well, it still covers a lot of ground there. But where it is, and I assume that because this picture was taken in 2000, okay, this I believe it was in June or something of 2000,
1: right?
2: That there's been a lot of differences made in that area. And none of these... See, you get a really good picture on a Terra server.
1: Well, pretty good.
2: You could basically see a car on the road with the Terra server.
1: Yeah.
2: That's from the satellite. So,
1: right.
2: You'd see a hole. You would see outbuildings. All right.
1: Let's direct people again. Let's say it again. So, listeners who want to go to Terra Server right now and help us out, tell them where to go again.
2: Look up Ellensburg, Washington.
1: Then?
2: And then you just zoom out on the town until you see the black, the white squares where my property would have been.
1: And that would be exactly...
2: On the Monastash Ridge.
1: All right, there's a good piece of evidence we can go hunting for.
2: Just go there, but whoever controls the satellite and releasing it to the Terra server people decided not to let them have these pictures.
1: Oh, isn't that something?
2: Okay.
1: So
2: every listener can do this. I mean, I've had, people want to go out there, and the only thing I tell them is don't go there. I don't know what's going to happen to you. I don't know what people will do to you.
1: Going to be nothing but grief of one sort or another.
2: I mean, it's these guys to go to Area 51.
1: You know that people have made treks to find Mel's hole.
2: I right now I tell you, look, it's there. Don't go there. You don't have to go there. It's there. But don't go there on my account. I don't want to be responsible for anybody. Anyway, so that was. That's kind of like, bringing this into focus here, okay?
1: It brings us certainly up to date, yes.
2: And, I had a couple of other interesting things. These things are kind of loose ends, but they're not loose ends.
1: All right, you're going to have to hold on because we're at the top of the hour, and then we're going to shortly get to the next hole. Mel has a new, apparently, endless hole. I'm Art Bell. From the high desert, this is Coast to Coast AM.
3: The devil went down to Georgia. He was looking for a soul to steal. He was in a bind because he was way behind and he was willing to make a deal. When he came across this young man sewing on a fiddle and playing it hot, and the devil jumps up on a hickory stump and says, boy, let me tell you what. I guess you didn't know it, but I'm a fiddle player, too. And if you'd care to take a dare, I'll make a bet with you. Now, you play pretty good fiddle, boy, but give the devil his due. I bet a fiddle of gold against your soul, because I think I'm better than you. The boy said, my name's Johnny, and it might be a sin, but I'll take your bet. You're going to regret.
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1: Well, folks, for a short time, it would appear as though we brought the entire terrorist server down. However, enough of you went and looked, and we believe we found the frame in question. Keith has it posted right now. It covers an area, it says, 5 kilometers southwest of Ellensburg, Washington. And I'll be damned if there isn't a big white block missing from the center of this part of the terrorist server in the Manhattan. I can never say that. The anyway, the area that he was talking about, we've got the link up there on my site right now. Go to artbell.com, go to program, tonight's guest info, and you will see related link, terrorist server image of Ellensburg, Washington, and there is a big missing area. Now, whether this is it or not, I don't know. We'll ask Mel in a moment, but it's on my website right now. Thank you. Sorry about that, terrorist server. All right, we've got one terrorist server image, which is says it's covering an area about 5 miles southwest of Ellensburg, Washington. Does that sound right?
2: That's about the neck of the woods we're talking about.
1: Well, in this neck of the woods, there is one great big white blotted out area where I presume, were I to be able to see it, and it does look like a very interesting area, actually.
2: Oh, yeah.
1: There would be Mel's Hole somewhere there, huh?
2: Yeah, that I think that blotch over there covers like a 4 mile by 8 mile area.
1: My goodness.
2: But
1: what a blotch.
2: Isn't that something?
1: Yes, isn't it?
2: My nephew told me about that, and I said, well, you son of a gun.
1: Well, he's right. We've got it up on the website right now. People can go take a look for themselves. So now we have pinned down, better than ever before, the area where Mel's Hole actually is. Thank you, Mel. That was that's damn good research.
2: By the way, not too far from there on the highway that goes to Yakima, I think it's 84 or 85.
1: Yes.
2: There's a rest stop. And I had a lot of reports from a lot of people that if they look towards the Manhattan, they will see the black beam of light. They have seen it. I have had truckers, I've had people in town say, that's where I was. I was looking towards it, and I saw the flash of black light.
1: Now, maybe my audience is not aware, but a television crew went up to Ellensburg after we did the last program and researched this. And I'll be doggone, they didn't find the hole, but they did find near the area where you were talking about a lot of military footprints and all kinds of information that would indicate the military, in fact, had been there or was there.
2: Oh, they would have probably seen a lot of yellow gear tread marks in the ground.
1: Yep.
2: You name it, it was there. But my nephew coughed that little piece of information up for me, and I thought I'd pass that along to our listeners.
1: Well, wait till people get a load of this.
2: And they can ask, why is it that pretty innocuous? I mean, from you know, all intents and purposes, there's not a military base right there.
1: Well, who knows?
2: Well, I mean, you know, you know what I'm saying.
1: Not an obvious one.
2: Very close to my property, there was the Yakima firing range. And I will tell you that they have expanded the area of the Yakima firing range and also expanded the fly zone over it, correspondingly.
1: Isn't this also interesting?
2: It's all there.
1: Well, all right, earlier in the program, before you got on, Mel, somebody fast-blasted me, and I consider this a really good question.
2: Okay.
1: It is, what are the odds of any single one person finding two apparently bottomless or endless holes in one lifetime? the odds against that have got to be gazillions to one. But
2: Yeah. In fact, so you can't even consider odds. You know.
1: That's right. So outlandish. By the way, one other thing before we even get to that.
2: Tread marks in the ground.
1: Yep.
2: You name it, it was there. But my nephew coughed that little piece of information up for me, and I thought I'd pass that along to our listeners.
1: Well, wait till people get a load of this.
2: And they can ask, why is it that pretty innocuous? I mean, from all intents and purposes, there's not a military base right there.
1: Well, who knows?
2: Well, I mean, you know... You know what I'm saying?
1: Not an obvious one.
2: Very close to my property, there was the Yakima firing range.
1: And I will tell you
2: that they have expanded the area of the Yakima firing range and also expanded the fly zone over it. Correspondingly.
1: isn't this also interesting?
2: It's all there.
1: All right. Earlier in the program, before you got on, Mel, somebody fast blasted me, and I consider this a really good question.
2: Okay.
1: It is, what are the odds of any single one person finding two apparently bottomless or endless holes in one lifetime? The odds against that have got to be gazillions to one. But
2: oh,
1: then I.
2: Oh, oh, oh yeah. And, and

0: property, there was the Yakima firing range. And I will tell you that they have expanded the area of the Yakima firing range and also expanded the fly zone over it. Correspondingly.
1: isn't this also interesting?
0: It's all there.
1: Well, all right. Earlier in the program, before you got on, Mel, somebody fast blasted me, and I consider this a really good question.
0: Okay.
1: It is, what are the odds of any single one person finding two apparently bottomless or endless holes in one lifetime? The odds against that have got to be gazillions to one. But
0: Yeah. In fact, so you can't even consider odds. You know,
1: that's right. So outlandish. And by the way, one other thing before we even get to that, Richard Hoagland called at the top of the hour. And said, you know what, Art? You're right. Normal time travel could not explain what he just talked about, but there is one thing that could.
0: And that is
1: a parallel universe. That is to say, a universe in which similar things occurred, but with very different outcomes. And a lot of our best scientific minds now, Mel, are saying that, indeed, that that could very well be the case. You know, there could be a universe in which the Nazis won the war. And so there could be a universe in which the dime that you came to be in possession of on that property.
0: So the B on it might have stood for Berlin.
1: There you go. Oh, my God, Berlin. B, I forgot about that. All right, listen. Anyway.
0: So there we are. And the only thing, a few things I will add to this, just to get us current, okay?
1: Yes.
0: Is that I had reports from some of my trucker buddies. One said he delivered a huge quantity of fiber optic cable.
1: Really?
0: To a warehouse in Ellensburg. Now, okay, I don't know. We're talking a huge quantity of to a warehouse.
1: Now, let's see, what might they want to do with fiber optics?
0: Well, he told me that all the guys that were there, that were in the office there and at the warehouse where he had to load this stuff in, they were all Israelis.
1: What?
0: They were all Israelis.
1: Now, it's really going to tick me off if the Israelis have our hole.
0: Well, this is what he told me.
1: I mean, that is our hole. It's a U.S. hole.
0: It's on our land here.
1: That's right.
0: But he said that the people that took delivery of that
1: were Israelis.
0: Now, I talked with another trucker. I love the truckers. The truckers are...
1: I can tell.
0: I love them.
1: They're good guys, I know.
0: Oh, they're the best in the world.
1: They are. They actually are.
0: Delivered, apparently, to the same warehouse, a number of crated instruments, large crated instruments from Lawrence Livermore Laboratory.
1: Oh, gee.
0: California ended up in a warehouse facility in Ellensburg. So that's pretty much where I am with Ellensburg. I told you about the coin. I told you about the deliveries.
1: Yes.
0: Pretty much up to date.
1: Now it suddenly brings the whole belt buckle thing down in San Fran into focus. My God, that's incredible now. That's incredible.
0: I mean, you know, it's funny, Art. You look at some things and you don't put two and two. You say it's a dime. I mean, I told you about it. It's a 1943 Roosevelt dime.
1: Yeah.
0: What the heck? That's a dime. What are you, you know, going boohoo about your dime? Until you realize...
1: Well,
0: it finally all drove it home to me.
1: All right,
0: well,
1: all right.
0: Again, that was me too. I had these things in my hand. I did little soldering around them and stuff. I mean, so don't feel bad.
1: All right, now in view of time here.
0: Okay, let's move this forward.
1: Let's. You connected obviously because I guess of the plants that you grow, the herbs and all the rest of it, with Native Americans, right?
0: Yeah, all I'm going to tell you about them, I don't want to give the name of the tribe because I don't want a bunch of people running down to me there. These are very poor people. As you know, a lot of the Indians on the reservation are very poor people.
1: Now, this is in Nevada, right?
0: In Nevada.
1: Okay. Here in my state.
0: And there are tribes up there that...
1: Well, because of the kind of work you did, the metallic work you did in belt buckles and the herbs you grow, I can easily understand the connection you would have with... some Native Americans. So you connected with these Native Americans.
0: Well, they connected with me. They actually contacted me through... Oh.

0: Well, and said, look, would you be interested in coming down and discussing with us, you know, what you're doing, the research that you're doing, and, you know, talk about, you know, I have no, believe me, Art, I have no commercial interest in this at all, but they do.
1: Okay, that's fine.
0: Okay?
1: Fine.
0: You know, there's not going to be a patented bottle of Mel's magic elixir here, okay?
1: Yeah, okay, fine.
0: This is their thing, but we, you know, we swap notes, we talked around a lot. And there are some specific...
2: they knew who you were because of my program.
0: Because
2: and
0: of the show.
2: Press coverage, and yeah, okay.
0: So I went down there, and this was in early September of last year.
2: Oh, okay.
0: So this was actually before 9/11.
2: Right.
0: Okay, but shortly before that.
2: Early September.
0: I was pretty much incommunicado, basically, during that whole time, and strangely enough. So a lot of this stuff is news to me.
2: All right.
0: So, you know, we're over there, and, you know, they had done a lot of good work. They had cataloged a lot of plants. You know, we talk plants. I'm sure all this plant stuff is boring. And I asked them if they knew, and I told them, I said the plants that seemed to work the best were the plants that I had been growing on my property, and I described to them which ones they were. And
2: this was the hole near Washington, right?
0: Yeah,
2: okay, yeah.
0: And
2: so obviously you unraveled the story of the hole to them.
0: Well, they were aware. They were
2: all right.
0: Thing too.
2: All right.
0: And so I says, can you, in your gathering and in your research and your studies, have you found this specific variety? And I said, because this was the variety that grew by the property. And that's where I ended up at the second hole, is because they took me directly to, not for the hole in particular.
2: Well, then it's obvious to me that they knew your reputation.
0: Right.
2: They knew the whole story of the hole, and the real motivation for inviting you down there, aside from the herbs and the rest of it, was that they had a hole of their own.
0: Well, the hole itself, and we're going to get into the hole, I guess, deeply, for lack of a better term, but...
2: now you're guilty.
0: I'm sorry, Art. But basically, the hole is not on their property.
2: Okay.
0: I mean, you know, basically, their connection, you know, to get from the reservation or where the Indians are to the hole is, they know
2: but
0: where
2: it is.
0: But
2: you're telling me this hole is in my state?
0: In the state of Nevada.
2: In the state of, oh, my God.
0: Mm-hmm.
2: Okay.
0: And if you looked at the picture of where the Monastesh is in Washington, and
2: right,
0: try to find similar pictures in Nevada, you probably find it there too.
2: We have very similar looking terrain. To
0: it
2: be
0: really
2: sure.
0: Is. That's why I love the high desert. That's my kind of land. So I'm up there, and this land is used by members of the Basque, Basque community.
2: All right.
0: The Basque are the Basque are interesting people, and they basically came out to your state and a couple of other states, basically for raising sheep, of all things.
2: Okay.
0: And so they are shepherds, and so I am introduced to the what is now the second hole.
2: All right. Tell me about this. I mean, they took you to it.
0: They took me there. I did not go all the way up to the hole, but there was conversations between the Native Americans and the Basque and blah blah blah. And they basically agreed that, you know, everything was as it should be. That I wasn't, you know, from CNN or the FBI or CIA or
2: right,
0: whatever.
2: Right, right.
0: And so I went there and I got to see the hole.
2: Now, all right, what's there?
0: What it is that if you, you know, walking up to it, and first of all, this is in a fairly pristine area, okay? So there's, like, no real signs of civilization around there. There's no roads leading into it. There's no telephone wires, nothing like that. I mean, we're talking pristine area.
2: Right.
0: No signs of, except for their habitation, no signs of habitation.
2: Gotcha.
0: Okay, you're walking up to it, and what you see sticking out of the ground is the hole itself is the same dimension as the one in Ellensburg.
2: It's wow.
0: Wide.
2: 9 feet in diameter?
0: 9 feet in diameter. This one had a metal collar around it.
2: A metal collar?
0: Metal, solid metal collar.
2: That rose from how?
0: 2 feet high and about 2 feet deep. Metal collar, and it had some notches in it that... you could look like, in my estimation, you could mate something with it, you know, to lock it in place. And it could possibly have been like a locking collar.
2: You mean something was, it looked, in other words, it looked like something intended to lock to it from above?
0: Exactly. Something would be lowered onto it and
2: wow.
0: locked into place.
2: Okay.
0: But the Basques tell me that this property, or this hole here, has been there for all of their experience, and they have been there since the 1800s, just the way it is, but the same hole. On not their land. They don't own this land, Art. This is probably government, U.S. government land.
2: Well, the majority of land here in Nevada is BLM.
0: Well, exactly.
2: Bureau of Land Management.
0: It's not. They don't own it. They use the land. You know, they graze sheep, blah, blah, blah, blah, that sort of thing.
2: How long have they known of this hole? Do you know?
0: Well, again, the one fellow I know says he knew this from when he was a young man, and he was well into his late 80s. And so he knew it from probably for the last 70 years.
2: All right. Because of what you did, we know a lot, at least quite a bit, about your hole up in near Ellensburg. But
0: yes.
2: This hole, what do we know about this hole, other than its diameter?
0: It's the diameter, and apparently it is lined with that same metal as far as you can see.
2: You're kidding.
0: It is solidly lined as far as you can see.
2: So this is not a natural hole by any stretch.
0: There's nothing natural about this hole at all. Nothing.
2: Can you tell what kind of metal it is?
0: No, but I'll tell you one thing, and it was kind of an accident, but I dropped the box wrench on it.
2: Right.
0: You know, on the ledge?
2: Yes.
0: Made no noise.
2: No noise.
0: No noise whatsoever. You know, you drop a box wrench on a metal floor.
2: Clank.
0: Clank. Nothing. You know, we repeat the experiment. Clank. Nothing. Nothing. Nothing. Nothing. Nothing. It makes no... You could pound on that thing with a sledgehammer, and it won't make noise. Okay?
2: Oh, Mel.
0: This is what I'm telling you about right now, is that this one here is so different from the one that I had in Ellensburg. Like, totally different. Mostly because of this metal around it. But
2: well, when you touch the metal, does it feel metallic? Is it cold as metal?
0: Oh, this wow. This is interesting because a lot of the fellows that are there, and there was five of us that, you know, towards the end of it, and started with two and we ended up with five. But what they say when they're up there, even in the wintertime, they can put their tent and sleeping bag right up against it, keep them nice and warm.
2: Warm?
0: Yes. It keeps them nice and warm, but it is not hot. You know, it's not like, you know, like a fire hot. But the metal itself over there...
2: Radiates?
0: I don't even know how to describe it there.
2: In other words, if you touch it with your hand, is it hot? Or does it just produce radiant heat that...
0: There is heat around it, but it itself is not hot. How does that sound?
2: This is really weird, Mel.
0: So they are, you know, that's what, you know, that's the thing there. And so we have this, you know, hole in there. And again, from my understanding... They have known about that hole up there. It has been known since the 1800s. It has been known exactly the way it is. I can tell you that some of the people that I talked with towards the end of everything on my way back said it was a spiritual site for them up there. I asked the native...
2: Spiritual site. All right, hold it right there, Mel. Good cliffhanger point, so to speak. Sorry about that. Mel Waters is my guest, and we're beginning to hear about a second hole, oh my goodness, right here in Nevada.

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1: Well, all right. Mel has confirmed one thing for us. We found the image on the Terra server that Mel refers to that has a big white square exactly where Mel's hole would be in Washington. Now, Mel is connected with Native Americans here in my state in Nevada and the Bass, and they've led him to this second well covered with metal. It's got a metal collar all the way around it, and get this, folks, going all the way down inside the well, the metal continues far as the eye can see, or as they have been able to thus far detect. More in a moment. Coming up on Thursday, by the way, I've got Jan Lundgren here, who's an advocate of the hollow earth theory. And that may in some way relate to what we're talking about tonight. I have no idea. We'll find out. In the meantime, Mel, so you've got this metal around the hole, about, you said, a foot or two high.
2: Two feet high.
1: And 2 feet wide. And the hole is 9 feet in diameter. And as far as you can see, the metal continues down. This is no geographic hole. This is no volcano vent. Or if it is, it's been modified by somebody.
2: Well, if it's been modified, it's been modified, I'm going to say, long before the technology that we know of today.
1: To do it. And it looks like there was something that should be latching to this hole from above.
2: I'm going to call the thing on top a collar, okay? And that's
1: we'll call it the collar, all right.
2: And it looked like there's notches in it, and it looked like you could lock something into place or line something up in it.
1: Gotcha.
2: It didn't move. I mean, the whole thing was solid. It's solid metal. But there are places where there are notches in it, and something is meant to orient, in my opinion.
1: Okay? All right. What did the Basques or the Native Americans tell you about what they knew of the depth of this hole? In other words, I'm sure they've thrown things into it or have experimented with trying to find out how deep it is or something, right?
2: Well, actually, they didn't do anything with lowering line it or anything to it, but they did relate to me the same phenomenons as that I had described. The fear of animals going by it.
1: Uh-huh.
2: Their dogs won't do it. Nothing. They have nothing to do with it there. They too have spoken of the black beam. They've spoken of that.
1: What do you mean, black beam?
2: From time to time, black beam. This is a contradiction, but a black beam of light. Okay, comes from the hole. It lasts for a very short time, but it just goes directly up into the sky.
1: And when you look at it, it looks like a black beam. In other words, as opposed to lighted sky.
2: If you had a flashlight and it was capable of throwing off a black, not a black light like we used to have back in the 60s, you know, with all that stuff, but black, solid black.
1: Yeah, gotcha.
2: That's what. There's no way to describe it. There's no. I am one of the few people that I've had other people tell me about it. I have never personally witnessed the black beam.
1: You did perform some experiments on this hole, didn't you?
2: Okay, let me talk about the first one. And I'm not a scientist. I'm kind of a researcher. But the first thing that we did is we had a whole bunch of Safeway or 7-Eleven bags of ice.
1: Uh-huh.
2: You know, the kind that you buy, you know, and we had a couple bags of that. So we had put one in a bucket on the surface, and we lowered another bucket of ice into the hole, 1,500 feet.
1: 1,500 feet?
2: Yeah, we had access to a nice winch, and about that much, we only had 1,500 feet of line, and that's what we...
1: What was the idea of lowering ice into it?
2: Well, first of all, my curiosity was that I wanted to know was it hot or cold down there?
1: Okay.
2: So we basically waited for the ice to melt about halfway on the surface, and we would hoist up the...
3: I see. So you had test ice on the surface.
2: Yeah.
3: To see how that was melting. I got you.
2: Of, your garden variety convenience store ice,
3: right.
2: You know, that you buy anywhere, and nothing magic about it or anything like
3: right.
2: that.
3: Right.
2: And so we lowered it down there. We waited for the ice to melt on the surface there, and it got about half melty, you know. So it was sitting in a bowl of in a bucket of water with a few bits of ice floating around. We brought it up, and the ice in the bucket did not melt.
3: It didn't melt.
2: It was not melted. So we said, I mean, this was on.
3: Now wait a minute. Now the hole had been radiating in some strange way heat enough that people would camp by it.
2: Yeah, they did that in the wintertime.
3: But it doesn't melt ice?
2: It didn't melt the ice. It came up there. We looked in the bucket. We had ice cubes in there.
3: Did anything come back up with the ice cubes?
2: We had ice cubes. You know, I reached in the bucket at ice cube. I picked one up there.
3: So in other words, nothing else? Dirt, water, anything else?
2: No,
3: the stuff
2: appeared pretty much the way we had sent it down, with the exception of when I put my hand in the ice wasn't cold. Felt like ice.
3: What?
2: Wasn't cold. This is what I'm saying. It wasn't cold. You know, you pick up a piece of ice, you put it in your hand.
3: It's cold.
2: It melts, and it's cold. In fact, it makes you cold by melting. That's how cold works.
3: Right.
2: Well, it didn't. It wasn't cold, and in the hand, it didn't melt.
3: So then, now they're more like blocks of glass.
2: Yeah, I would say so. But we said, oh, okay, what we'll do here is we'll take this bucket and we'll stick it on the fire. And they had a little place to cook there. Stick the
3: bucket with the unmelted ice?
2: Unmelted ice.
3: You put on a fire?
2: We put it on, like, our cooking fire there.
3: Okay.
2: They had a little table and cooking area and stuff over there. And so we put it on there, and the ice catches fire.
3: What?
2: The cubes catch fire, and I guess maybe catching fire might be the wrong word. That the ice, we took it off the fire right away, and so we set it on the dirt, and the stuff in the bucket was still burning. And again, burning might not be the right thing. It was giving off heat.
3: Was there a flame?
2: It was not so much a flame as a kind of a have you ever used a gas stove?
3: Sure.
2: Okay. It was like the barest turning a gas stove on. It was like it was glowing like that last flicker before you turn it off completely. That's what it was like around all the cubes. And you could knock the cubes around and separate them, and each one of them, you know, would exhibit the same properties.
3: Holy smokes.
2: I will tell you that this bucket... Well, some of the bucket there is still sitting there, as far as I know today, still doing what it was doing the day we put it into the ground and brought it up.
3: So
2: this was September, and this is January now. That's how long it's been doing what I call burning. One guy took some of the stuff home. He put it in his wood stove. And, you know, he's got a cabin out there, and, you know, it gets damn cold where he is, and the thing has been keeping his place warm.
3: Yeah, northern Nevada is very cold.
2: Oh, So
3: this is like giving off eternal heat? I'm not sure I've got this right. It was neutral. When it came out of the well, it was neutral.
2: It felt neutral.
3: In other words,
2: we put it on the fire. And it appeared, again, my terminology, this is very bad because...
3: It acted like a fuel.
2: It will look like, if I understand combustion, it was like it was doing combustion in a different way than we would attribute combustion to mixing air with fuel and creating heat and flame. It was doing kind of the same thing, is what I'd like to say. And it's been burning like that since, again, burning is the wrong word, but that's all I got for it. I don't know how to describe this process since early September.
3: Hi.
2: Again, a guy he took about... coffee cans worth of this stuff and put it, took it home and put it in his wood stove in his cabin. You know, no wood in there.
3: Yes.
2: And the thing has been going since then. Now, we have tried this experiment of just the lowering of the bucket because we figure we could, boy, we'd like to have a lot of this stuff here.
3: Oh, of course.
2: You know, so, and sometimes we would go down there and we would get nothing. Sometimes we would get melted. Sometimes, you know, not melted, but real ice. But every so often, this process duplicates itself. So we come up with the same thing, but it isn't like, you know, every time you throw, you know, you lower a bucket full of stuff there that...
3: That it's going to happen every time.
2: It doesn't happen every single time.
3: A quarter of the time? An eighth of the time?
2: Oh, I'd say one out of three times.
3: One out of three.
2: One out of three. And I don't know if it is, was the amount of time down there.
3: Do you possess any of this yourself?
2: I took nothing with me, Art. What is the word? This is theirs for now. Let's say for now, okay?
3: What about noise? At any point, did it make any noise?
2: No, we never during this process that we went through, it made no noise at all. It made no noise, and we did not notice anything from the surface, anything particularly unusual, okay, at all. I mean, there was, you know, it's just, but...
3: Were there any markings on this metal that were discernible? In other words, anything marked or scratched in English or any other language?
2: Well, we went at it with a hacksaw blade. You couldn't hacksaw it.
3: You couldn't even dent it?
2: No. The metal itself, from what I can determine, and I mean, normally if you have a metal thing that's hollow, you could tap on it, and you would hear that it's hollow.
3: Right.
2: But with this thing here, you know, if you're beating on it with a, you know, like a tire iron,
3: no,
2: it doesn't
3: noise.
2: Make any noise. That doesn't give you a gauge as to whether it's hollow or not.
3: So it was absorbing probably all noise. I mean, there would have to...
2: Maybe just sucking it up. Maybe it radiated into the ground. I have no idea. That's not my area of expertise. All I know is what I could see with my own eyes, and hopefully by the end of tonight, maybe somebody will have some
3: answer.
2: Yes.
3: What did the locals believe about this hole?
2: Well,
3: I mean, you literally just got back from Nevada. What, tonight or yesterday?
2: Oh no,
3: or
2: this last week.
3: Last week.
2: I got home the night that you did the show as the repeat.
3: That's right. You told me. Okay.
2: And so it was one of those. You know, it was probably Richard Hoagland say one of those synchronous moments there where, ooh, you know, I mean, I'm talking to this guy and he's talking to Mel Waters, you know,
3: and
2: the truck, and then I hear myself and it's like, hey. I mean, so it was just too much, and so I had to get in touch with you.
3: Okay, well, again, what did these locals, what was the lore that they told you about the hole?
2: One of the older Basque men that I talked to, and this was practically as I was heading out of town, told me that was a very, to him, he felt it was a very spiritual place, but he knew the thing from his youth, that it was there exactly the way it is. And he was in his late 80s, so I'm assuming he's known it for 70 years. So he's known it at least from the 30s. And from what he tells me, it's been there as long as the Basque had been in that part of the country, and that goes well into the 1800s. It has existed like that. To be honest, the Native Americans that I talked to were aware of it, but they did not want to deal with it. They did not want to interact with it. Is that a good word?
3: That's a word.
2: All they would do is pick some of the various plants that I needed that were in the general vicinity of it, because I wanted very specific ones that I had recommended, and they knew of them.
3: All right. Are they now growing some of these plants in the vicinity of this hole?
2: Well, some of those plants are there. They appear to be indigenous to the area, so they did harvest some, you know, early on in the season there.
3: So then again, you saw similar vegetation around this hole to the one in Washington.
2: Well, that's why I asked them for, you know, if they knew, you know, I described to them what it was, you know, and the shape of the things and, you know, the size of the various, and they said, oh, yeah, we know that there. But in terms of why the entree, I assume that the Native Americans knew about this all along there. And I assume that they must have had some conversation with the Basque there that, you know, would this be okay? Are you interested in this guy? Blah, whatever. And apparently there was no objection, so I have access to this property.
3: Well,
2: but I want to respect my access, okay?
3: What about an experiment, Mel, similar to the one you did in Washington, lowering some sort of line, or better yet, some sort of camera on the end of a line, or
2: we didn't do that between the Basque and the Native Americans and me. We you know, we don't have, you know, too many nickels to rub together. But I will tell you what we did do. One of the Basque kind of a wise acres, he wanted to lower some marijuana into the hole and see if it would improve its smokability.
3: So then it would be a pothole, right?
2: Well, I guess it could be. That I hadn't thought of it that way, but he wanted to do that, and one guy wanted to be lowered into the hole himself.
3: Well, now you see, in the hour preceding your
2: I heard that.
3: Oh, did you? Two people would actually like to be lowered into such a hole. Now I know that you believed in the powers of the hole in Washington to the degree that in the original agreement, now voided, I suppose, you were to be, upon your death, buried by being dropped into the hole, right?
2: How I wanted my remains to be dealt with, yes.
3: Now, that apparently is not going to happen because of subsequent events.
2: Oh, I've got another place to go now.
3: Would you really want...
2: Nevada.
3: Yes, would you really want to be... I suppose
2: when I'm gone,
3: with some ceremony, dropped into the hole.
2: Hey, you know, just give me a decent. I don't know what it is when you put someone in a hole. Is that interned or?
3: I don't know what you'd call that.
2: I don't know either. But one of these guys wanted to go into, you know, literally he wanted to be lowered into the hole. He wanted to, you know, be put in a gondola or something and lowered, you know, from the winch into the. The hole, and go down as far as we had line, which again was 1,500 feet.
3: I can assure you, Mel, we could get sponsors for you who would get you all the line you need.
2: Hey, look, we talked them out of going into the hole because we said, look, see what it did to the ice?
3: That's a good point.
2: It says, we sent a bucket of ice down into this hole, and it's sitting up there on the surface burning. I mean, what are you made out of mostly?
3: Water.
2: Water. What's going to happen to a human being down there? What properties are going on over there? Yeah, they had, but I mean the Basque are, as a race, are fearless. When the Moors invaded Spain, they refused to go into Basque country.
3: What did this man say his motivation was for wanting to go into the hole? I mean, obviously...
2: He was just a young,
3: stupid,
2: headstrong, in his probably late 20s, early 30s fellow that wanted to go into it. He said, this is going to be a great adventure. I want to go in here. I want to see what's going on. But he wasn't thinking with his brain.
3: Well, there are obviously a lot of people like that, Mel, because I had two of them in the first hour of the program, and they said they would love to be lowered into such a hole.
2: Well,
3: and this one, if anything, this one sounds more attractive.
2: Well, we determined to do, and I'm ashamed to admit it, is that we decided to lower a sheep.
3: Really?
2: To the hole.
3: Really?
2: A living sheep.
3: You did?
2: Into the hole. We had a crate, you know, the sheep could fit into that we could attach the cables to. And we're going to take the sheep, stick them in the crate, and then lower them down, you know, to the 1,500-foot level, because that's all we had.
3: Like the ice.
2: Yeah, that's all we had. You know, I mean, you know, we had enough line basically to go that far, and it was stout enough to handle, you know, I'm not sheep guy, but I, you know, I could pick up a sheep, so it must weigh about 120, 150 pounds. Yeah. Well, so I guess about the size of a small human, wouldn't you say?
3: I would, what, 150 pounds, you
2: yeah,
3: say?
2: For sheep.
3: Yeah, I would say that's about size.
2: Yeah, I'm no sheep expert, but, you know, if I had to say how much does that sheep look like away, about 150, 125 pounds. Anyway,
3: are you telling me you did this?
2: I'm telling you that we, first...
3: All right, I'll tell you what. Don't say a word. Good place to hang everybody up. Be sure they're here next hour. Did he really lower a sheep 1,500 feet into the endless hole?

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1: It is. Mondays can be pretty strange. Tuesdays, obviously, as well. And Wednesday mornings, early, definitely. My guest is Mel Waters of Mel's Hole fame. And now we've got a new hole. And this one's really something. And something about a sheep coming up in a moment. Just about to get back to Mel Waters, and he had brought up the subject of a sheep, which apparently they were considering lowering 1,500 feet into the hole. Now, we were having fun last week with Mel's Hole, talking about it a little bit. We knew he was going to be on. And somebody said, well, why not toss a cat down Mel's Hole and see what happens? Now, of course, you know, I'm a cat lover, and so this is not cruelty, because nobody is seriously suggesting tossing a cat down Mel's Hole, but some very creative person with a sound blaster and some talent and a little manipulation created what it would sound like if a cat were to be tossed into Mel's Hole. It's meant, obviously, as pure comedy. This is not actually a cat being tossed into Mel's Hole, but here is the way he represented it would sound. It's the second one that gets me, not the first one. The first one is pretty good, as you hear the echo of the cat disappearing down the hole. It's the second little one. There he goes. That was what somebody thought it would sound like, Mel.
2: Oh, my goodness.
1: Anyway, you decided that you would lower a sheep 1,500 feet down as low as the ice had gone into the hole.
2: Well, we had decided that we were going to take the sheep and put them in a crate and lower them into the hole. We led the sheep to the hole, and it just started freaking out. I mean, you know, we didn't make...
1: Like every other animal.
2: Yeah, it was like totally...
1: Not happy.
2: It was not happy, and I, you know, I have a lot of respect for animals, it's amazing what animals really know, and what they sense.
1: Well, you're right about that. And so, if it was terrified,
2: it was terrified. So the bass got the sheep away from the hole, and again, a lot of what I'm going to say now, I am thoroughly ashamed of.
1: That's all right. Just give us the raw truth.
2: He basically stunned the sheep by knocking it between the eyes.
1: Mm.
2: Got into the crate. Got the cable and line hooked up to it, so you know it was all securely attached. And
1: right.
2: Just about when we got to the hole, the sheep just started making horrible noises. So he stunned it, but he didn't kill the sheep, okay? He just knocked it out.
1: Yeah.
2: So it was live when he went in the box, and then it stirred when it got to the hole.
1: Yeah.
2: Anyway, it was just making the worst god-awful noises. We were getting it about ready to let it go into the hole.
1: Yeah.
2: And
1: even though it had been hit in the head?
2: It stirred by the time we got it crated up into the crate. There was enough room for it to lie down, and I guess if it wanted to, it could stand up. I don't know. This is not pleasant to talk about, but we take the sheep, and it's screaming, and just the most piercing, horrible, ghastly noises coming out of this crate.
1: Mm-hmm.
2: Until we get it right over where we're going to let it into the hole, and then everything just stops dead silent. There's not a sound coming out of that box. There's movement coming out of the box. You could still tell.
1: But no sound.
2: There's no sound anymore.
1: Well, there's something about this hole in sound, isn't there?
2: I guess we will make that assumption. And so we started winching this sheep down into the hole, and you can feel from the line as we're lowering it, the thing is struggling, fighting. I don't know if it's screaming down there, but we're not hearing this thing screaming. And I think we got about halfway down into the hole, and it was about to say 700 feet, and then the any movement that might have been coming from the crate, we couldn't
1: feel it anymore.
2: No, we couldn't feel anything. So I don't know, at 700 feet or so, about half the line, what happened over there. When we got to at this point here, the original experiment with the ice, you know, we were kind of nonchalant about it. You know, we just kind of lowered it down there. Well, with this one here, we were all gathered around the top of the hole there, looking in, seeing
1: probably
2: what's going on.
1: Very apprehensive.
2: You know, this is kind of a serious business here. And when we hit the bottom, we felt up there, we felt like a vibration on the collar at a point in time when it was down there, and it's kind of hard to describe.
1: Well, what do you mean when you hit the bottom?
2: When we hit the bottom of the rope, the cable line assembly that we had.
1: When it was all the way playing out?
2: Yeah, when we got there, we felt, and it vibrated, it felt like a vibration, and sort of like a staticky electricity type kind of feeling. Does that make sense?
1: Yes.
2: That we could feel up there.
1: Yeah.
2: And so we got it down to, 1,500 feet, and we left it there for about a half an hour. And then we decided to, bring it back up.
1: Right, sure.
2: So we're hoisting this thing up here, cranking away, getting this thing up on there, and it's kind of a job. So, we finally get up to the surface, and we got the box out of there, and the one thing we notice is there isn't any movement in the box. Okay,
1: no,
2: there's no box. We get the box there. And but the box from the outside looked pretty normal. You know, it didn't look like some weird transformation had occurred or anything.
1: Right.
2: Oh, I wanted to describe to you how we tell you about the ice that came up that didn't melt.
1: Right.
2: What it felt like. You get a lot of electronic equipment, and you get those do not eat packets.
1: Oh yes.
2: The desiccant.
1: Yes.
2: Ever take the desiccant out of the packet?
1: No, never.
2: No? Well, if you take it out there and you feel the desiccant between your fingers, that's kind of what it felt like. That's the best thing I could describe it at. It had that sort of... you try it someday. And
1: All right.
2: You'll,
1: yeah, I've always just thrown those away.
2: Oh, well, you don't eat them, obviously.
1: No.
2: Okay, so I just struck me there that, I'm trying to describe this thing in the detail that I can, and so I just led back to the desiccant. But we open up the crate, and the sheep is dead. It looks like a sheep. Okay, it looks like a normal sheep over there. And
1: it's dead.
2: It's dead. There's no sign of life. You know, you poke at it. There's nothing going on with this sheep here. He's dead. Well, I'm saying here, but that's a generic he. And I don't know from sheep. Okay, you can show me a sheep. I can't tell what it is.
1: Gotcha. Me either.
2: Okay. But we take it out of the box, and one of the Basque lays it on the table that we have over there, and he is going to dissect the sheep.
1: Oh.
2: Now, on the outside, the sheep looked just fine. You know, the hair, the wool, whatever a sheep has, looks fine. Look like we said that the sheep looked like how he looked when we sent him into the hole.
1: Minus a bump on the head, yeah.
2: Well, yeah. Well, and he stirred from that. But he started cutting into the sheep, and it looked like the sheep had been cooked. It was the flesh was hot underneath. When he started cutting through the sheep here, looked like the sheep had been cooked.
1: Oh my!
2: Now these Basque guys, they're pretty good at butchering a sheep there, and they know their way around a sheep, and so they pretty much can butcher and they know what to expect when you open up a sheep.
1: Right.
2: We got the sheep on this table that we eat at, and You know, this guy's cutting the sheep open here, and he gets it so he can look inside and see the internal organs, like he's going to eviscerate the sheep.
1: Right.
2: Except they're not what we expected.
1: What do you mean?
2: It looks like there was gel in the cavity there, and something that looked like this huge tumor, and almost taking up the entire length of the body cavity.
1: Oh, Mel.
2: I mean, it's pretty hideous.
1: Oh, God.
2: I'm getting kind of sick. I get kind of sick thinking about this thing too. But I was getting kind of sick when I was there, so I was kind of. I wasn't as close to all of this as I wanted, you know, would want to be if I was a scientific observer. But there's this huge tumor taking up most of the where the internal organs would be, the heart, the lungs, whatever parts the sheep comes with. They weren't there.
1: And what are these Bath guys who are doing this saying at this point?
2: Well, some of them are muttering plenty of expletives over here.
1: And they're
2: freaked out there. And I remember saying, "See, I told you, you didn't want to go into that hole." You know,
1: that's right. And the two guys who volunteered my first hour are probably rethinking it right now, too.
2: Well, if they want to collect on some life insurance, fine, go for it.
1: That's what one of them said, yeah.
2: Anyway, so we got this gel, and the guy's good with a knife here, and he kind of is able to get the tumor out of this thing here.
1: Yeah?
2: And I say it's about as big as the sheep's cavity, I don't know, 2 feet? Long.
1: In other words, the tumor was almost taking
2: like
1: up the entire inside of
2: Okay, so you got this tumor, and we could detect, we could see that the tumor had some movement to it.
1: What?
2: Yes, it had movement to it, and I'm going to describe it like a heart beating. There's not a beating of a heart. Just like a pulsing from this tumor.
1: A pulsing tumor. Oh, okay. My God, Mel.
2: So we get to the point where we got this tumor out there, and, he's working on trying to cut it open. It's like really a tough thing to cut into, but he was finally able to get into it.
1: Yeah.
2: And, I'm going to tell you here. He opens it up there, and inside this tumor is what it appeared to be a fetal seal. Seal, like a pinniped, a thing that lives in the ocean that balances balls on his nose.
1: Yes.
2: It's about 18 inches long. You know, it's got the flippers on it. And it looks like a little seal.
1: Oh,
2: you know, it looks just like your basically your little seal, except it had... I don't know. I don't want people to freak out, but it had what looked to me like human eyes. Like a human being.
1: Yeah.
2: I mean, you know what, like, cat eyes look like?
1: Oh, yeah.
2: You know what dog eyes look like?
1: Oh, yeah.
2: I don't know what seal eyes look like, but I know what human eyes look like.
1: Sure you do.
2: And this thing looks like it had human eyes. And the thing was alive, but it was connected to the tumor, like with this umbilical cord.
1: Holy mackerel, Mel.
2: And we could see the seal moving his eyes, and it was... And I'm calling it a seal, okay? But I have no idea what the heck this thing is, okay? I'm calling it a seal. But it's opening his eyes, it's closing his... The flippers are moving. It's still connected to its tumor there. And then... We noticed, and I noticed, that it seemed to be studying us. It seemed to be looking at us. That was the feeling I got. It seemed to be regarding us while we were looking at it. And so that's the feeling I got off of the seal. And then this thing separated from the tumor without our assistance. We thought, well, maybe we will cut this thing free.
1: Right there on the table.
2: It did it right there, and it moved about a little on the table.
1: Yeah,
2: you know, so we're all standing back at that point because this thing is loose, you know.
1: I'd be way back,
2: and you know, we're watching this seal, and again, it that's the only way I could describe it because it looked like a seal to me.
1: Human eyes,
2: and then I felt, I just felt I was in the presence of something extraordinary, something beyond extraordinary, something like, I don't know. I'm not a religious man, but it felt in that category of having a religious thing there. This was just such a stunning thing to witness.
1: Well, something that far from our understanding would appear to be magic or religion or whatever you want to call it, I'm sure. Yeah, so what God's name happened to this thing?
2: Well, we left it there, and it began to, you know, it just kind of looked at us there, and, one of the Basques suggested we kill it, you know, and, you know, just kind of club it, and unfortunately, and...
1: is that what they did?
2: No, basically cooler heads prevailed. The thing was moving around on a table, and it finally moved to the edge of the table.
1: Yeah.
2: You know, it was kind of like struggling, but it got to the edge of the table.
1: Yeah.
2: And it looked like it was going to fall off.
1: Right.
2: So I go up to it at this point, because I'm just like out of my head with I don't know what I'm in the presence of. And it looked directly at me when I got up to it, and it seemed, you know, it seemed to have a contact with me. And I got this compelling feeling to pick it up and place it on the ground. And I did that. I took this thing and I put it on the ground by the table.
1: Yeah.
2: And my hands were slimy from the seal, because it had like this goo that was not only in the cavity, but also inside the tumor. And I'm just calling it a tumor because I have no vocabulary for this.
1: Right.
2: And I just moved my hands past my face before I decided to wipe them off on the rag at the table there.
1: Right.
2: And it smelled like ozone.
1: Like ozone? Ozone. Of course I do, yes.
2: That's what it smelled like because I thought it would be some like sort of weird organic-y smell.
1: Yeah.
2: You know, some sort of like disgusting. I just thought it would smell disgusting. It smelled like ozone.
1: Okay.
2: So this thing is lying on the ground, and we're all looking at this thing here, and it's like looking at each of us in turn.
1: In other words, intelligently.
2: Yes. Yes. We must have been there just absolutely transfixed by this. I'll call it a creature now, for like 2 hours, just.
1: What was it doing during those 2 hours? I mean,
2: it's studying each one of us.
1: It wasn't moving around that much?
2: Just its head. Because we had gathered a safe distance away from it, but not too safe, you know. So we could easily see it, and it could easily see us. Because at this point here, even the bravest Basque were like, you know, kind of freaked out.
1: I'd have been long gone, Mel.
2: Well... Again, the Basque are great.
1: All right, well, hold,
2: no fear.
1: Hold it right there, Mel. Here's this thing on the ground now. Not moving around much, but carefully studying each and every one of them who have by now retreated to a safe distance. That's where we'll pick up when we get back. I'm Art Bell.

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1: Well, I knew that Mel had found another hole, but I didn't know anything about all of this. This is incredible. Pretty freaky stuff. A number of questions from Mel. We'll try and get to the phones in this last half hour. Everybody stay right where you are. I'm Art Bell. This is Coast to Coast AM. Once again, Mel Waters. So here's this thing staring at each and every one of you, examining you, obviously intelligent in some way. And it looks like a seal, not like a sheep at all.
2: Nothing like a sheep.
1: Yeah. That came out of this godforsaken tumor that was in this thing. What happened?
2: Well, you know, I got the seal, and he's, you know, he's kind of grinding, waddles around a little bit in the direction of the hole, and then he's just sort of is watching us some more, and we're sort of kind of at a safe distance, but we kind of encroach upon a little bit there. And I'm telling the Basque, hey, you're the big brave Basque here, you know, don't be afraid of this thing here. I'm just, you know, just an ordinary old guy here. Just so, you know, we did. We went up to it there, and it just looked at us here, and the look that it was giving us was the only way I can describe it. It was like the most compassionate look that I'd ever seen from any face.
1: Mm-hmm.
2: It just the way the eyes were looking and feeling this, and so some amount of time elapsed, and the little seal there starts to waddle again towards the hole, and I get this feeling that it wants to go up on the ledge, on the collar.
1: Right.
2: So I pick it up in my hands and I set it right there on there, and it moves around a little bit, and then We're pretty comfortable with this thing. I am. And my comrades there are pretty comfortable with it. I mean, we're not, like, freaked out anymore like we were. And maybe it's just, you know, we're over the shock, or maybe we are in shock. But that look that was giving us, it didn't seem like an evil thing or a horrible thing. It seemed like...
1: I'm sure you were in some state of shock.
2: Yeah. So it's up there, and then it moves around. I don't know how. Maybe an hour. He's on
1: the
2: collar. It looks at us. It actually nodded at us. It made like a slow nod. They turned around and went back into the hole. At this point, we were close to it, so we watched him go all the way down as far as we could see. And we didn't have high powered lights or anything, so it. No sound, nothing like that. It just
1: into the hole, and that was it.
2: Into the hole, and so we were all just moved, just drained. I'm drained telling you this, Art, because it is such an enormous thing to go through.
1: You realize it sounds like an unbelievable tale from Alien or something. I mean, it sounds
2: well. I don't know what it sounds like. You know, all I can do now is to relay it.
1: Yep.
2: and then try to stand back from it.
1: All right, question for you, Mel. Does anybody have any photographs of this hole?
2: I went up there from the natives to the hole. I basically camped at that property.
1: Right.
2: I didn't come and go. No one came and go. We had what we had over there. And so we didn't bring photographs. I personally didn't want to, you know, I thought to myself, look, this would be great. We get this all on film, on video, whatever.
1: Right.
2: But I did not want to encroach upon what they had, you know, and if they came to me and said, Look, Mel, why don't we go to town, go home, get our stuff, you know, and try to video, you know, fine. I would have said that, but I was not going to broach the subject with them. You know, I mean, I mean, to me, it was an enormous privilege to go where I'd gone at that point.
1: Are you likely to go back to the hole?
2: Yes.
1: You're going to?
2: I will. I will let you know that we decided we thought we would bury the sheep's carcass and the tumor.
1: Yeah.
2: We still had that, and we decided it was just best to take the whole thing and put everything back into the hole where it all came from.
1: Yeah.
2: So I just, you know, we just let it be. We had a tarp on the, we just dumped the whole, everything back into the hole where it came from. I didn't know what else to do. We thought about burying it, and it just didn't, I don't know, it just didn't seem right that I thought it would, and so that's what we did. I want to tell you something that is, I believe, related to this experience.
1: All right.
2: And that is, prior to going to Nevada, and this was in late August, I was dying home, get our stuff, you know, and try to video, you know, fine. I would have said that, but I was not going to broach the subject with them. You know, I mean, I mean, to me, it was an enormous privilege to go where I'd gone at that point.
1: Are you likely to go back to the hole?
2: Yes.
1: You're going to?
2: I will. I will let you know that we decided we thought we would bury the sheep's carcass and the tumor.
1: Yeah.
2: We still had that, and we decided it was just best to take the whole thing and put everything back into the hole where it all came from.
1: Yeah.
2: So I just, you know, we just let it be. We had a tarp on the, we just dumped the whole, everything back into the hole where it came from. I didn't know what else to do. We thought about burying it, and it just didn't, I don't know, it just didn't seem right that I thought it would, and so that's what we did. I want to tell you something that is, I believe, related to this experience.
1: All right.
2: And that is,

0: It's best to take the whole thing and put them in, put everything back into the hole where it all came from.
1: Yeah.
0: So I just, you know, we just let it be. We had a tarp on the, we just dumped the whole, everything back into the hole where it came from. I didn't know what else to do. We thought about burying it, and it just didn't, I don't know, it just didn't seem right that I thought it would, and so that's what we did. I want to tell you something that is I believe related to this experience.
1: All right.
0: And that is, prior to going to Nevada, and this was in late August, I was diagnosed with a particularly lethal form of esophageal cancer.
1: Oh, I'm so sorry.
0: This was a six, you know, like the kind that does he have 6 months to live, but, you know, they're just telling you that. You know, that there's, you know, like nothing they can do about it, but it was very fast growing. And one of the reasons I came back here was to see the same doctor, because I started feeling a lot better. And my last examination with the doctor finds me cancer-free. I can't explain it.
1: Then you could document this, right? Because
0: he had, yes, because they had whatever stuff diagnosing the cancer, and I went back to the doctor, and they could find no evidence of any cancer.
1: Is it your feeling that your proximity to the hole or something about the hole changed this?
0: I think it was the seal.
1: The seal?
0: I think it was the seal.
1: The seal?
0: I described this thing as this huge tumor. And that's what I had. But I described it as a tumor because that was the only vocabulary I had to describe it with.
1: Gotcha.
0: And I handled this.
1: Well, that's right, you did.
0: And I smelled the ozone from it, and it just, the look that it gave me, there was something going on. I can't say, look, I was communing with the seal and I was, you know, had this conversation with this seal. No, I can't say that. But what I can say is that I had this feeling of such incredible compassion from this seal that ultimately went back into the hole. We just said, you know, that was it.
1: And what was the conversation like after all this was over, Mel, between the Basques and the Native Americans and yourself?
0: Okay.
1: And
0: well, first of all, the Basques that I were with, they were young guys, okay, and I think before this kind of your kind of shiftless sort of characters, you know, partiers and mm-hmm. all that, and they were like just profoundly moved. I mean, they were just had stuff going on in their mind after that, you know, they had been to another place, another time, anything. The reality had been all changed. Now, I had the opportunity before I left Nevada to speak right before I left. You know, I went back in to civilization and spoke with a Basque elder.
1: Yes.
0: And this was the elderly fellow that I was referring to that told me some of the history of that he was in there, you know, for you know, he remembered it from being a young man, and he described it to me and all of this stuff here. And we had his thing was he himself would go there to that area for spiritual connection, that there was something very spiritual, very primal that was going on. He was a tough guy to talk to in some ways, because he was more schooled in Basque than he was in English, but he got English out enough for me to understand. And so we talked actually at great length about the meaning of this. We did have some of the Native American people that I was working with at that particular thing, because it was kind of like a party sort of atmosphere out there. You know, we were drinking what they like to drink, and, you know, and eating the good Basque food and all of that. And it was, you know.

0: It was a good experience there to kind of decompress from all of this. And so, but he could not relate to me any experience like what we had, except he knew, he almost expected what it was that I was telling him. I mean, he just totally, firmly, completely believed what it was that I was telling him. There was no surprise to him at all in this thing here. I got this, like, you know, really old bass guy there, and he's just taking all this in stride and nodding, and, you know.
1: Yeah.
0: So he knows there's something enormous, of great enormity there, and my goal is to go back. I have agreed to work with the people I was working with the herbs and live amongst them and spend some time with the tribal members and some time with the Basque and spend it. And
1: are you going to do anything else with the hole itself?
0: With the one in Nevada?
1: Yes.
0: Well, I'm at this point, I don't know what we're going to do. You know, I come back, I'm overjoyed that I'm cancer free. I felt so good after that experience that I knew something happened to my body, so I was glad to get back and have it confirmed that the doctor said yes. But I do plan to go back. I do plan to study it. I hope to be a better human being about this and not send innocent animals into it or what have you. That to me, I guess I still can't believe that I allowed that to happen, but I did, you know, and
1: well, I appreciate your telling the story straight out this way. That's the only way to do it.
0: That's the only way to do it, and I got to tell you, I'm not selling a book.
1: Obviously,
0: I don't have a newsletter.
1: Right.
0: There are no Mel's Hole T-shirts, Mel's Hole.
1: Not that you produced anyway, I think.
0: Well, nothing that I have done. There are no Mel's Hole diaper pails or anything like that. I mean, to me.
1: Mel's Hole diaper pail. Who thought that one up?
0: Well, I mean, you know, they will commercialize everything in the world, and I have no part of this. This has been just an extraordinary ride for me, okay? It's been like nothing I could have ever imagined in anyone's life. To go where I've been, to be where I was, to go up, to go down, to be in the presence of such an amazing thing. And my only goal is to leave a permanent record of what happened.
1: Well, how closely are you willing to identify the location of this new hole?
0: Well,
1: just northern Nevada, is that?
0: I'm gonna put it there. I don't want the tribal people up there to be overwhelmed by people, you know, rushing out of Reno to get up there and
1: right, which they would
0: and doing all of that. I am going to go back.
1: Do you think you could politely approach the Basque and without identifying the specific area, get photographs?
0: If I feel comfortable, I will do that. I will also at this point, and I just have a little bit of what I have that happened in my Nevada experience left, but I know we're running out of time, is that anyone that can help me understand some of these things, if they can send an email to me, I'd appreciate it.
1: All right. You have an email address, right?
0: Yeah. It is Mel Waters.
1: Right.
0: At ATTBI. That's like ball igloo. B-I. ATTBI.com.
1: That's Mel Waters at ATT. That's Tom.
0: Right.
1: B as in boy, I as in India. ATTBI.com, right?
0: Right, and
1: Mel Waters at ATTBI.com.
0: What
1: is it you want?
0: I cannot promise, you know, like a whole, you know, like to maintain a dialogue with people, but...
1: Well, what do you want?
0: There are other people out there that have had any type of understanding of this that can make some sense to me, that knows what's going on. I'm going to listen with fascination to your program on the... hollow earth business?
1: Yes.
0: Because that's something I don't know about, but I sure like to know.
1: Well, there may be a relationship, obviously.
0: And so that I'm going to look at.
1: But, I mean, what do you want in email? Do you want some support? You're going to get media contacts?
0: What I really want is this, the people that have good, serious opinions about this. That understand some of this. That I described a lot of things that occurred. I don't understand any of them. I only described them. You know, I mean, going back to what I started with talking about Ellensburg and bringing it up to today.
1: Yeah, get it.
0: I'll put it out.
1: You want somebody who might understand
0: right.
1: all of this,
0: and that you know may have been studying these types of matters, that have had theories, whatever. That's good. But I'm going to be away from civilization for a good part of time, so it's going to be difficult because I'm going to be going back probably mid-February, mid-March, somewhere in that timeline, and then I'm going to go up there for a period of time. I'll probably give you another contact when I get back to some sort of civilization, probably from Nevada, but I probably will get in touch with you again.
1: Okay. By all means, Mel, please. Try and see if they will allow you, I mean, without identifying the area, just to get some kind of...
0: You just want like a photo?
1: Some kind of photographic evidence,
0: okay.
1: Yeah.
0: Now I'm going to be afraid that people are going to be scouring that terror server now that I get that out there.
1: Well, they probably will.
0: I want to bring the final thing, because we were talking about the Basque elder that I was talking to, and it was a very profound experience for me to talk with him. And though he was not that much older than me, I felt that he was a great deal older than me.
1: Wiser?
0: Beyond that. So I know I could respect that. But we were sitting, you know, there and talking well into the night, drinking that good Basque drink that they like to drink and all that good stuff.
1: Yes.
0: And he got tired and he was going to retire for the night. And he took my hand, you know, to clasp it. And in my hand, he put something in my hand when he was leaving.
1: Yes.
0: And he closed my hand.
1: Yes.
0: And he just told me, put that away. So he said, put that away. So I put it in my pocket and sat around talking with his family. And someone said, aren't you going to look at what, you know, the great-grandfather gave you?
1: Uh-huh.
0: And I said, oh, okay. And so I take it out of my pocket, and it's a 1943 Roosevelt dime. They told me he had found a similar packet of Roosevelt dimes.
1: Oh, my God.
0: Up there in Nevada, Chinese red envelope, and they said, and I said to him, I said, you know how valuable this thing is? I said, you know what this would sell at a coin auction? They said, no, you have to have it. You need to have this.
1: Do you have it now?
0: I have it. It's in my hand as we speak.
1: How about a photograph of that, Mel?
0: If I can scan a 1943 dime,
1: yeah,
0: you will have it.
1: Or you got somebody who's got a really good quality digital camera, go to the macro setting and take a very close photograph of
0: it. Close up. But
1: can you do that?
0: I will do everything I can to do that.
1: You know my email address, right?
0: Yes, we can do that. And but that's what he left me with. And he said to me that it was very, very, very important. Or they told me, because they finished the rest of it. Told me this is something I had to have. Now, I hadn't told them anything. In fact, outside the fellow in Ellensburg, no one else knew about the dimes and the red envelope. But he found one out there, and he had it for years. I think he had it since the 40s, to be honest with you, late 1943.
1: Mel, all I can tell you is we are out of time. This was one hell of a story.
0: I'm drenched.
1: I can tell. I can hear it in your voice. Mel, thank you for being here tonight. Thanks for catching us up on what was and what is. Oh, my gosh.
0: Okay.
1: Take care, my friend, and I really mean take care.
0: I will.
1: Good night.
0: Good night, Art.
1: Yikes. from the high desert, I have no further comment. I'm Art Bell. Ta-ta. I'll be back for another hour on KFI AM 640, more stimulating talk radio.
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1: From the high desert in the great American Southwest, good evening. The moon out there is full, the night's still and cold, and it's going to be a very interesting program, and so I suggest you strap in, turn up the radio, and get ready. Coming up in a moment, a surprise visit from Mel Waters. That would be Mel of Mel's Hole fame. A lot of people said he was dead. Recently, I've had some communication from people who thought he was dead. Well, he's not dead. He's here tonight, and he's going to fill you in on, you know, kind of what's happened since. Coming right up. Here from an undisclosed location, unless he wishes to disclose it, is Mel Waters. Mel, welcome to the program.
0: Well, hello there, Art Bell.
1: Welcome back to the program, is more like it.
0: Well, thank you. All I'll say is I'm in my nephew's apartment.
1: Okay. That'll do.
0: Okay.
1: All right, Mel, what we need is an update, if you have one, to Washington. An update, of course, on the whole here in my state, Nevada.
0: Right. Okay. First of all, I'm not dead.
1: That's a good thing, Mel.
0: And I did have a very, very, very close brush with death back around Memorial Day.
1: Maybe that's where people got
0: but
1: it.
0: But I am doing well, and I'm not yet ready to eat the big green wiener yet. Anyway, yes, I do want to bring people up to date and let them know how things are going.
1: All right, good. Where to begin?
0: Well, I'm going to talk to you about kind of where we left off in Nevada.
1: All right.
0: I think that would be, is it Nevada or Nevada?
1: I say Nevada. I
0: wonder about that sometimes.
1: Just try either one. We'll answer to it. Whatever.
0: Anyway, the one in your state here,
1: yes.
0: I told you that we had lowered a bucket of ice into the hole there in your state. And that
1: you don't want to tell us any more about where the hole is, do you?
0: I think that might end up coming out here, or I think people will be able to discern where it is in your state.
1: All right.
0: I think a lot of people have got a very good idea, and I'm going to tell you that the location where the hole is at has been under helicopter surveillance almost constantly, like 24 hours a day.
1: Yeah.
0: But there have been flyovers of that area.
1: Frequently?
0: Like weekly, frequently,
1: yeah.
0: But there's been no contact with the Basque that are there, that are encamped around there.
1: That's pretty odd, considering the military cordon that was thrown around the hole in Washington.
0: Well, yeah, that is, and I've yet to discern how they were able to mobilize so quickly on that. That's still a great mystery.
1: Nevertheless, you said you were reminding us a bucket of ice.
0: Yeah, but one thing, when I said they have had flyovers of the hole there in your state, I was told something very interesting, and that is that from certain approaches to where the area that they're in,
1: Yeah. You
0: can see the encampment of people, you could see the Basque if you're standing there, say, on the hillside, but you cannot see the flange around the hole. I told you that with this hole, there was like a metal collar.
1: That's right.
0: A flange around. You cannot see that from a certain distance. You can see everything else. And the flange is huge. It's a very large metallic structure, you know, that provides like a collar for this thing.
1: Mel, your opinion.
0: Yeah.
1: Does this hole go down somewhere near the center of the earth? I mean, how far?
0: Well, of course, you know, people know what my experience with it was, lowering all that fishing line into it, and I'm absolutely certain that I got 80,000 feet of line into it, which is, I don't know, 15 miles or so of line. That's a crazy thing to do, but I did. I'm just one of those people that are determined to get to the bottom of things.
1: Only you never did get to the bottom of
0: it. No, that's where, when I was at that level.
3: level, that was my first contact with you. That, you know, when I reached that point there, that's when I said, I better reveal what I'm doing to the audience to find out what am I dealing with,
1: yeah.
3: You know, and so this whole thing started. Well, let me tell you about what had occurred. You know, we lowered that bucket of ice. We pulled it up there. We had a bucket of ice up there at the surface. That bucket of ice at the surface had melted completely. We brought up the bucket of ice from a depth of, I believe it was 1,000 feet.
1: Uh-huh.
3: We lowered it down 1,000 feet. We brought it up. The ice was unmelted. So we stuck it on the campfire there to in the metal bucket to see if we could melt it. Well, the thing caught fire, as I said.
1: The ice caught fire.
3: Ice caught fire. Was burning. And it was a kind of a strange fire, but it generated heat. I don't know. I still to this, well, I might be getting ahead of myself, but it must have been some sort of chemical reaction. Somehow the water was changed.
1: Yeah.
3: We actually touched the ice, you know, and it felt like ice, but not cold. And when we came, that's when we took it, you know, before we set it on fire.
1: Like ice, but not cold.
3: Right. I mean, it wasn't cold, and so was what was going on here? So we lowered it, we put it in the bucket. Well, I told you that it caught fire, and they eventually one of these bass fellows took the bucket of ice, set it in the back of his pickup truck, drove off, and took it home and stuck it inside of his wood stove.
1: Had the ice been put out?
3: No. It was just kind of, you know.
1: Well, I mean, he had it in his vehicle, wasn't it?
3: He just had it in the back of his pickup truck.
1: You're trying to tell me it was burning while it was in there?
3: Yeah. Well, he wanted to take it home and put it in his wood stove to see if it would keep him warm.
1: Well, so he did that.
3: Yeah, well, the Basque are kind of crazy people. Are you in any way familiar with the Basque in general or specific or just kind of heard of them?
1: No, of course I've heard of them, but I mean, no.
3: The Basque are very well known in your state. In fact, the university up there of Nevada at Reno has a huge section on the Basque.
1: I bet, yeah. Well, yeah. So he took it home. It's not that weird. I mean, it was burning.
3: Yeah.
1: Ice burning is weird.
3: Yes, and he took this home and set it in his wood stove, and it kept them toasty warm throughout the winter. Throughout the winter, and for
1: you're telling me this one piece of ice.
3: Well, what we did is in this bucket, metal bucket, we stuck in a bag of like 7-Eleven ice, you know, the kind that you buy at the
1: convenience
3: store, you know,
1: sure.
3: Ice cubes.
1: Yes,
3: that's what it was. That's what we put in there. Nothing else. Just the metal bucket, lowered down into this hole. We get it and we stick it on a fire, and it's burning. Okay, so anyway, this goes on for quite some time, and you know, he sets it in his wood stove, keeps them warm, and I imagine that today it'd still be burning or is burning. I have no.
1: The last you heard, it was still going.
3: Well, you know, we're going to go to probably what Paul Harvey says the rest of the story here, because this is what I've been told.
1: All right,
3: he says, you know, when you have a wood stove. And you're burning wood, you generally will put a kettle on top of that wood stove.
1: Yeah.
3: And, you know, to have hot water for coffee and to humidify the air.
1: Sure, whatever.
3: You know, it dries out the air terribly. Well, this Basque fellow, he just did just that there, and he noticed there that the air was, like, really, really dry. He was always thirsty, and his skin was, like, flaking. I mean, this was like, I don't know, he must have been living in humidity lower than what you face out there in the desert, you know. And so, you know, he's got this kettle up on top there, you know, trying to humidify the air. And one night he notices that, I don't know, it might have been the angle of the light or just whatever it was, but the steam from the kettle looked like it was being absorbed into the stove. And we're not saying, like, through the vents or, you know, through the door or whatever.
1: Wait a minute. The steam from the kettle, which would have been going up, would be... would be coming back down and then absorbed by the stove.
3: Yeah,
1: right?
3: It was like dispersing and then coming around and just like, I guess the word to describe is lingering around, but it looked like it was being absorbed by the stove. That's the, I think that's the best picture I can.
1: That's weird.
3: That is strange.
1: Of course, this is already really weird. We've got ice that's burning eternally so far, I can picture it.
3: Okay, so I mean, I want to be able to, because this is what I've been told, but I have absolute belief in, you know, the person that told me this, and you know, this goes on. Anyway, you know, the stove is out there, and it's producing heat, and this guy is real happy, and even though he's, like, real thirsty and really dry,
1: uh-huh.
3: You know, and then one day this guy comes home, you know, he goes out and does his thing, and comes home, and he notices that the stove had crashed through the hearth and through the floorboards of his cabin.
1: What?
3: It just, like, went right down. It just broke. I mean, you know, it was kind of a flimsy cabin, you know, but it was able to support the weight of his wood stove and his...
1: So now the stove with his eternally burning ice is now through the floor.
3: It's in the ground. It's actually in on, like, the dirt, maybe. Fell, like, about a foot into the ground at that point.
1: I wonder if this thing is going back from whence it came.
3: Well, that's what I want to know, and we're going to continue along with this here. But anyway, the stove is sitting down there. Now, this guy, you know, sometimes I wonder about these guys, but, you know, he's not too bright. So what he does is he patches up the stove pipe.
1: Yeah.
3: And so it connects to, you know, the chimney, where, you know, the flue, all that stuff there.
1: Yeah.
3: And you know, he's kind of living in this cabin with this, you know, stove.
1: You mean he's still using the stove?
3: Yeah.
1: He just extended the pipe?
3: Yes, that's exactly what he did. You know, he just kind of lowered it down there. And as far as I could tell, though, it doesn't give off any gas or any... no smoke or anything.
1: He made no attempts to bring it back up to fix the floor and do it right, huh?
3: No, he didn't. You know, he continues to live with it, you know, and about, I don't know, a week, maybe 2 weeks later, he comes home, and the entire cabin has collapsed.
1: What?
3: Around the stove. The whole thing.
1: The whole thing.
3: Everything has collapsed around it. In fact, all there is around the side of the cabin is piles of wood. Dust. Wood dust.
1: Wood dust.
3: Wood dust.
1: So in other words, his cabin disintegrated.
3: It basically looked like all of the moisture that was in the wood had been sucked out of it completely to the point that it could no longer exist as wood.
1: Wow. Now, okay. This is pretty interesting because so far it's pretty consistent, that's for sure. This thing... reabsorbed its own moisture. It absorbed so much moisture this man had terrible skin trouble. Still, he kept it going. And now he absorbed it. Absorbed all, all the moisture out of the wood.
3: He had wood furniture in there, you know, his bed and a chair or whatever.
1: Yep.
3: Wood dust. You know, you could see the different colors of wood dust. And at that point, he abandons the cabin and gets the heck out of there.
1: Understood.
3: He says, hey, enough is enough. So he moves in with one of his brothers.
1: Yes.
3: And they were over there, and about a month later, he goes back to the cabin to show it to his brothers, and they find that the stove had sunk to, like, 5 feet into the ground.
1: This thing's on its way.
3: It's 5 feet into the ground, and it is still generating heat.
1: And still going.
3: And, you know, at that point, all the dust had blown away, and, you know, you got a few nails around there. And what you have is a rectangular hole. Just a little bit bigger than a stove. So can you imagine a rectangular wood stove sinking into the ground, leaving its imprint? And there's a little bit of room around it, but not a lot. And, he described that the hole that it made was also, like, really, really, really, really smooth all around it. You think of a hole in dirt.
1: Like it's burning its way through. Like it's
3: melted into some sort of glassy type.
1: Maybe it's doing the same thing, and it's taking away all the moisture in the soil below it as it goes.
3: This is the point where the Basque fellow contacts me.
1: Okay.
3: And they have a way of getting a hold of me. And I say something that I probably shouldn't say on the air, but anyway...
1: something like holy smokes?
3: Well, yeah, that would be it. Uh-huh. Holy smokes. Then I did something which I thought I would never do.
1: What?
3: And that is I contacted one of the people that were my contacts when I was in Australia.
1: Okay.
3: Okay, I had a number, and I described the situation to this guy here. And he pretty much said the same thing that I said, holy smoke. And he tells me it's, like, really important that I tell him where the cabin was.
1: Of course.
3: And how to get to it.
1: Well, I mean, after all, Mel, this is, before it disappears from sight into a creation of a new hole, this is something that could be immediately researched.
3: Well, so I talked to the Basque, and all the land that I'm talking about is on public land. You know, so the cabin, you know, the guy's like a squatter out there, you know, out in the boondocks. He's got a shack that, you know, if it burned down, he wouldn't care about it. He'd just put up another one, you know, a couple of feet away.
1: Gotcha.
3: But he decides, okay, well, there's no way to really trace me, you know, 2 years, so I'm not going to get any trouble. So we say, okay, I get back with this guy here. This is exactly where to find it, you know, tell him how to get there. And so at that point, there's a team dispatched to the site of the former captain.
1: A team?
3: A team of people show up there.
1: Way to go.
3: And now this guy, this Basque fellow there, he's got a nice vantage point. He knows all the land around there. He knows where he can sit out there and squat and look around. So he's got a pretty good view of where his cabin used to be. So he's out there, you know, watching what's going on.
1: Yes.
3: Now, he said he wasn't sure if they were military guys or what kind of guys they were. I would imagine that some of them had to be scientists of some sort. And, you know, they're out there for a while, and shortly after that, it's like a bunch of heavy-duty construction equipment, cranes, and things that are brought out there.
1: Here we go.
3: Yeah. And then, this is like, you know, big, big stuff, you know, super, super big stuff. But, you know, he's up there and he's watching this, and the people down there at the cabin are really, like, struggling to get the stove out of the ground.
1: Yeah.
3: And at that point, I assumed that it sunk even deeper than it, you know, than it was. And that last time he said it was about, like, 5 feet deep. So this thing was pretty, pretty deep out there. They keep on bringing it in heavier and heavier and heavier equipment, bigger cranes. They bring in multiple cranes. They're still, I guess, not able to get a purchase on this thing to lift it out.
1: Hey, Mel, I wonder if this is the way the holes got made in the first place.
3: I do not know what, you know, what the mechanism here is.
1: Because so far, what you've described sounds like it's making a new hole.
3: From that standpoint, it sure as heck does. And, I mean, you know, obviously this thing is sinking deeper and deeper into the ground, and they are, you know, it's like a total, you know, they're totally baffled at how to get this thing out here. I assume that when they're trying to bring it up there, that they're breaking off pieces of the stove because, you know, it's made out of cast iron or whatever and must be busting up there, that the thing is really heavy. Well, eventually what they do is they drop some chains into the ground, and then they pour some water in there. To the ground.
1: Yeah.
3: and I don't know if this is what happened, but this is what I assumed happened. Is somehow the water and the chains and the metal all congealed together, you know, kind of like held fast like glue to the structure and everything that was in the hole.
1: Yeah.
3: Well, eventually they were able to get this thing out of the ground and hoist it up, and they were using more than one crane at this point. Now, I don't know a lot about cranes, but usually they could pick up a lot of stuff. They had several cranes working on getting this thing out, so it must have weighed some huge amount.
1: God,
3: talking like
1: fascinating. What? So the weight alone would have broken it through the floor. The weight certainly
3: wouldn't
1: have dug the hole, though. Isn't that fascinating?
3: Yeah, and so... So they finally get this thing out of the ground using multiple cranes, the biggest ones they can get. This guy said these things were like monster cranes. They get it up, and they load it onto the biggest truck this guy had ever seen in his life. I mean,
1: yeah.
3: This was bigger than big, and they haul that thing away. It is like gone, you know, there it's over there. You know, and so they just took the stove away. I don't know if he got a good look to see what the stove looked like, but they loaded whatever was in there, detached the chains from the hooks and stuff, and trucked this thing off.
1: All of this, in essence, just to get this burning ice, really?
3: That's what they got. But this guy here, as soon as I talked to him, he knew something was going down, and something had gotten, well, my impression was it had gotten, like, out of control.
1: And all of this just from something you lowered into the hole here in Nevada.
3: That is correct.
1: Aye, aye, aye. All right. Hold on. Hold it right where you are, Mel. We're going to break here. We'll be right back. Current circumstances of the world considered, you should listen to the words of this song. Because it's dead right. From the high desert, I'm with Mel Waters. And I'm

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1: It is, and I've got Mel Waters here. We're getting the continuing saga, or at least closure to this point, of the Mel's whole stories. That's plural. We'll get back to Mel in a moment.
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1: Once again, Mel Waters. Mel, Marilyn in Tulsa, Oklahoma asks, was there any sign of radioactivity? An obvious question.
4: I don't think these guys are capable of doing, you know, determining if that. None of the people have been around the hole in your state or the hole in Washington or this other site where the stove had gone into the ground. Had experienced any sickness or anything that I guess would, you know,
1: be indicative of radio.
4: Anything that made him like truly sick.
1: Have you been back to our Nevada hole?
4: No, I have not. And the reason why is that I feel at this point I am, people can follow me around. And I don't want to lead anyone there at this point. You know?
1: Have you detected people following you?
4: Well, I'll tell you, some of the people that I was trying to find have found me. I mean, and I have not left a trail of breadcrumbs out there. But so
1: yeah, you're not an easy guy to find.
4: I'm not an easy guy to find. In fact, that is also my message to Charlotte, and that is that. I'm not around because people badger me all the time, even though I don't have a nickel in my pocket.
1: Actually, I would be aware of those you refer to. Let's not talk any more about it.
4: Okay. That's
1: listen,
4: it.
1: Listen, the hole in Nevada,
4: right.
1: Eventually, Mel, we've got to give scientists or
4: yes.
1: Somebody access to one of these things.
4: I have a feeling...
1: Before the bulldozers come in with the suits and the military uniforms.
4: This has been my discussion with the Basque over there, is that at this point here, it's time to basically come clean on all of this stuff here, let someone
1: exactly.
4: From a university
1: exactly.
4: Out there... They don't want... they're just there, you know. I mean, I can't see them... profiting by it or anything. It's on public land. I mean, it doesn't belong to them.
1: A lot of people, of course, probably haven't heard this whole story, and I'll tell you now, Mel, we're going to take this segment and we're going to repeat Mel's Hole 2 on Christmas, and so we're going to take the segment we're in right now, play it back then. So Merry Christmas.
4: I'm going to tell you something, Art, and that is, boy, I sure got a lot of heat about the sheep and that...
1: Yeah, you want to briefly tell that again very quickly.
4: Well,
1: It is a central core.
4: This is good. Maybe I can lead into some more of this because there has been some more contact with...
1: Good.
4: That. Okay. What we did is some of the Basque were really like crazy, and some of them wanted to be actually lowered into the hole, and that's after we brought that burning ice up to the ground.
1: Yeah.
4: And I said that, hey, you don't want to do this. You don't want to send a human being down there. So they decided to lower a sheep.
1: Yeah.
4: They winched the sheep. Well, I don't want to get into the grisly details, but the sheep goes into the hole.
1: Right.
4: Goes down 1,000 feet. Bring the sheep up. Sheep is dead. Cut into the sheep. They find this huge tumor-looking sort of thing inside of it. These guys are used to eviscerating sheep, and they know this doesn't belong in there. They cut it open, and there's this thing that it's alive inside. It looks like a baby seal.
1: Yeah.
4: Like, you know, like you see at the aquarium, you know, a pinniped, a baby seal. That's what it looks like. But the eyes are so odd. We all described it the same thing. It looked like it had eyes of a human being. You know, you look at a seal, picture of a seal, and it's got these black eyes.
1: Right.
4: This thing had, like, human-looking eyes.
1: Oh, man.
4: Okay, and we had experiences with it. I won't go into the whole thing. But what has happened here is that I have been told that the Basque have seen the same creature again and again, and they've had many experiences with the, well, I'm going to call it the seal creature. Now, you had a guy on your show, I'm told, is red, like red elk or red something.
1: Red elk, yes.
4: And he talked about these things. They're called rock flyers. And that's what he described them at. But he described these seals. He's like a Native Indian, kind of Native American sort of guy.
1: Yes.
4: And he described these things as being rock flyers.
1: Well, that's an interesting name for them, rock flyers.
4: And he said these creatures that live down in the earth. But what I'm getting is the sense that they not only live in the earth, but they inhabit, like, different earths, and they are able to move between them.
1: It's also possible, Mel, it's crossed my mind, that very, very deep within the earth, there might even be a different set of laws of physics that might begin to
4: be
1: a reality that you would live with, and maybe that's why you're getting such weird things up out of these holes.
4: Well, if I'm pulling up ice that keeps burning, and it's not cold, and I mean, something
1: sounds like a different kind of physics
4: going on here. If we've got this metal collar that you cannot see from a certain distance and no longer registers on the mind or in the eye or in the retina.
1: Mm-hmm.
4: That's strange. I'll tell you something. Remember I told you I was given a replacement to the 1943 Roosevelt dime?
1: Yes, I recall.
4: After I was told about this thing here, and I tried to take pictures of it, believe me. Actually, I can't do any of that stuff. My nephew does. But this is what I discovered after I told that they couldn't see the flange from a certain distance.
1: Mm-hmm.
4: If I stand 15 feet away from the dime, I can no longer see it. I can see the holder. I've got it in a plastic, like, Lucite holder. I can see the holder, and I can see straight through it. Then I walk towards it, and all of a sudden, the dime inside the holder materializes. That's what it's like. So I assume that if it wasn't able to photograph, or not able to scan it, believe me, my nephew, he did everything he could produce an image of this dime.
1: Right.
4: It could not do it. I'm holding it right in my hand as we speak. I still have it.
1: But you can't take a photograph of it.
4: I can't even, when it's 15 feet away.
1: What about the hole in Nevada? What about the hole in Washington?
4: Well, now, I've not been to the site of the hole, and I could assure you at this point that the hole in Washington it's probably been re-landscaped over there. So,
1: The hole in Nevada
4: is still right there as it was when I was there. It's out there in plain view.
1: We need some photographs. We really need some photographs.
4: Well, I'm going to communicate with the Basque out there and say, look, why don't we just have people come out there, find out where it is. From my standpoint, this stuff sounds dangerous. And you know, I was telling you about how they hauled away this wood stove that had a bucket of ice in it and how heavy it became. Are you familiar with any of the works by Kurt Vonnegut?
1: Of course.
4: Okay, he wrote a book called Cat's Cradle, and in that book, Cat's Cradle, there was a substance in there, fictional substance, called Ice 9. And Ice 9 was developed for the military, fictional, so that the biggest scourge to the military is mud. So they developed a substance that could pour in the mud, and it would solidify the mud.
1: Huh.
4: And the problem with it, though, is that it would keep on solidifying all of the water out there as far as it could reach, and eventually it would destroy the planet if it continued to solidify. It absorbs all of the water. Well, scientists have actually speculated.
1: Is it something biological? I mean, I can't imagine.
4: I don't know.
1: Because it's hard to imagine what else could continue to proliferate instead of, unless it was some sort of biological agent. I know they have biological agents that clean up oil spills.
4: Yeah.
1: You know, they created creatures that eat oil.
4: That's a, you know, I haven't thought of that. I'd never thought of this as a living thing. I always thought of it as a physical, chemical phenomenon.
1: Well, living things would be the one category that could continue to proliferate.
4: Anyway, this Ice Nine in fiction does that. It can literally attach itself to all the water and render it impossible to deal with. I mean, it would be no longer water. You can imagine a world without water.
1: Yeah, of course.
4: Well, scientists have speculated. You can go on the Internet and search for, like, Ice Nine.
1: Yes.
4: And there are scientists that actually believe that something like Ice Nine can exist. They actually believe that it is possible to accomplish something like the fictional Ice Nine.
1: Well, that's why I kept saying, what about a different set of laws of physics inside the Earth? Obviously, something about the deep Earth, Mel, is very different than what we have here.
4: The whole new set of laws are down there that are going on. But this ice has been, this burning ice has been a great, huge source of concern for all the people that I talk to, you know, and then I'm not a military, whatever they were, down there that went to the hole.
1: So you have no idea who has it now?
4: No, they took it away, and that was the report that I've got. And, excuse me, anyway, I wanted to get back to the actual hole over there in your state. And I told you about the helicopters that routinely fly over there, and apparently no one has been molested over there that is encamped around the hole. But the Basque that are there have told me that they receive visits from the seal-like creature.
1: Recalling for everybody, the creature went back down the hole.
4: I actually took this and put him on the flange.
1: Right.
4: And he just dived in to the hole.
1: Like a seal into the water.
4: Exactly. Yeah. Precisely like that. What I have been told is that the Basque have found a way of communicating with the seal, because it comes up regularly now. It's like a regular visitor. And what they did, and I don't know how they decided to do this, but the seal speaks to them through one of their boom boxes. So here you got the seal that's sitting there on the flange.
1: Mel, do you realize how crazy? This sounds.
4: I was crazy sounding from the first day.
1: Yeah, well, you have a point, Mel. But I mean, the seal or whatever in God's name this is
4: can communicate to them
1: through a boombox,
4: through the radio on the boombox. That is, I don't know how it does it. I don't have any idea of how radio works. Okay.
1: Well,
4: I mean, you're the radio guy.
1: It receives radio frequency.
4: That's
1: so
4: right.
1: The implication would be this creature is capable of.
4: Of
1: radiating some sort of modulated radio frequency, and that's how it would happen.
4: I mean, I always heard these tales of like a people hearing like radio in their tooth filling.
1: Oh no, it's true.
4: And wire fences
1: really
4: out
1: true.
4: On the range.
1: It's all true.
4: You know, and so I don't know, but anyway, they have been communicating with them, and one of them was actually smart enough to press the record button on the boombox.
1: Good move.
4: Yeah. He did. But this is what happened when he played it back.
1: Yes.
4: It sounded like I've listened to the shortwave radio before.
1: Yes.
4: But it sounded like that inner modulation that you get between like it's a series of chirps and bloops and bleeps and things like that.
1: Oh yes.
4: That's what was recorded.
1: Oh, isn't that
4: bloops
1: interesting?
4: And bleeps and stuff. That's all that was on a tape. I used to like those bloops and bleeps because they used to help me sleep. You know, I would turn it in between like a shortwave channel.
1: Do you have that recording?
4: I don't have it handy, but...
1: have it.
4: Yeah, but it sounds exactly like that, the bloops and bleeps you get between some of the shortwave radio stations.
1: Wow.
4: Exactly. I have no idea, but that's... They were hearing this, you know, speaking to them in the language they understood. And so they talk about it. And again, I wasn't there, okay? But I don't think these guys, the Basque, are are pulling my leg. They're not that kind of guy. They might be crazy enough to want to go into a hole. That...
1: Well, crazy as it may sound, it's not really crazy based on your own first-hand experience with the holes now, is it?
4: No. It isn't.
1: If you take one context as a reality, then you can. It seems to me it shouldn't be that hard for you to accept their word on what's happened here.
4: Right. And so, in that sense, but I'm also describing this to many, many, probably millions of people, I assume.
1: Probably,
4: and,
1: yes.
4: And what I was told is that, that these creatures inhabit the Earth and they inhabit the other spaces linked and not linked together. And they're communicating through the radio to them is what's occurring. And they do receive visitations from the seal creature from time to time.
1: Well, I already like these little guys. If they use radio, they're my...
4: Are they your kind of people there?
1: Gotcha.
4: Okay, now the Basque were warned about the ice that we sent down.
1: What kind of warning?
4: They said from the seal creatures that the ice can and would destroy the world in a very little amount of time. This stuff is too dangerous to fool around with. You don't have any way...
1: It's not supposed to be up here.
4: ...of understanding how this works, even though it is so tempting that all of a sudden, in a bucket of ice, I've got what seems to be a unimaginable source of power. You know, an inexhaustible source of power, apparently. But I can't imagine if it's being inexhaustible if it's getting heavier and it's absorbing water. I mean, that to me doesn't sound like, you know, so I think that stuff that was down there really is truly dangerous if not contained properly, is my feeling on that there. And then that's the warnings that they were giving. They said that the world would be destroyed by the improper use of the ice, but they anticipate that greedy and undisciplined use of the ice will probably occur in this world.
1: Greedy and undisciplined
4: use of the ice.
1: It's an interesting phrase.
4: Yeah, that's what was quoted to me. That term, greedy and undisciplined.
1: Well, you know, the world is looking, you know, for new power sources. Anything that burns, Mel, and changes its own weight in that manner has a great deal of power.
4: Hey, this kind of reminds me of something. You know, we're a fossil fuel based economy, right? And we've been using oil for the last 150 years. You know, crude oil, petroleum.
1: Long time.
4: Before that, the oil that we used was whale oil. And some of the most famous whalers in the world were the Basque.
1: That's true. Okay.
4: Now, I told you some time ago that there was a whale bone, and it's stuck in a tree in Ellensburg.
1: You know, I remember that.
4: And I've been told by the Basque that they left that there, that they were Basque in the area of the Washington Hole, and they left that whale bone there kind of as a marker. That's all I want to say about that, but that's what I've been told.
1: Do you think that somehow those beneath ground understood something about what we needed? Or what they thought we needed?
4: Well, I'll tell you this much, because there were other things that were said that, and this might explain some things to you, but, you know, we talked about the greedy and undisciplined use of the ice, and they
1: yes.
4: said that these seal creatures, they can travel between these worlds. And that there are other people in other worlds that have designs on this world, because this world is in pretty good shape. There are some people out there in other worlds that are similar to ours, but their world is so horrible.
1: Well, our world is at least above ground.
4: Yeah, but their world is so horrible that if we had suffered a nuclear holocaust on this world, they would be happy to inhabit it. There are people there, and what they were told is there are other worlds similar to ours that have designs on this world, and that they monitor what happens on this world, and they
1: okay,
4: are making...
1: Listen to me now. We're almost out of time,
4: okay.
1: Mel. Anything critical to get out?
4: Just that they are looking at our conditions, and they are saying, hey, the world that is the Earth that we know is on a collision course to disaster, and a lot of them think this is good, that then when we're gone, they can come here, and they think they're smart enough to use the ice that's here. That's the word I'm getting, okay? I'm not a prophet. I'm not anything. I'm just
1: was
4: reporting.
1: The implication in that the ice was rare even to them?
4: The ice is rare, but when it's discovered, it's almost always improperly used. That no one has had the smartness. Now, these seal creatures...
1: Implication being there's been other pieces of this above ground.
4: In other similar situations there that have been used, and maybe it's been that some of this has surfaced in one of these holes, and you were saying maybe that's how these holes are formed?
1: Yeah.
4: Any number of those things.
1: All right, listen to me, my friend. We've got to go.
4: That's fine.
1: I want you to tell me, swear to me that you'll get hold of some people at the University of Washington.
4: I will.
1: Or wherever, and proceed with this, will you?
4: Talk to the Basque. I think they're thinking along my way. They have no real vested interest.
1: All right, I'm going to look for that to happen, Mel. You take care, my friend.
4: Thank you very much, Art Bell.
1: Good night, Mel Waters.
4: Bye.
1: Well, that was quite an update, wasn't it? Yeah, I know. But maybe it could be true.

0: from the high desert in the great American Southwest. I bid you all good evening, good morning, as the case may be across whatever time zone you reside in. From the Hawaiian and Tahitian island chains in the west, eastward to the Caribbean and the U.S. Virgin Islands, good morning out there. South into South America, north all the way to the pole, and of course, worldwide on the internet. This is Coast to Coast AM. Good morning, I'm Art Bell. Coming up in a moment, Elizabeth Clare Prophet, an interview I've been waiting a long time for. It is a rare opportunity for you to hear Elizabeth Clare Prophet. She doesn't do a lot of interviews, and we'll talk about that. So we'll get to Elizabeth Clare Prophet in a moment. Now, Elizabeth Clare Prophet. She is a mystic, writer, lecturer, and spiritual teacher. But first and foremost, she is a messenger for enlightened spiritual beings called Ascended Masters. As a messenger, she is both spokesman and scribe, speaks and writes down the words of the Masters. In this role, she has recorded some of the world's most beautiful and profound spiritual teachings. The vast body of work she has produced includes more than 1,800 messages, or if you wish, dictations, that come through the agency of the Holy Spirit from various ascended masters, archangels, and other advanced spiritual beings. She and her late husband, Mark L. Prophet, have published more than 75 books, on the teachings of the ascended masters. These include the bestsellers Saint Germain on Alchemy, The Human Aura, The Lost Years of Jesus, and The Lost Teachings of Jesus. And I have much more I could read about Elizabeth, but instead I will simply go to her. Elizabeth Clare Prophet, welcome to the program.
1: Thank you so much for having me.
0: It is a rare opportunity to be able to interview you at all. You don't do a lot of them, do you?
1: I haven't done it recently, but I'm going to get back on track.
0: Back on track, huh?
1: Right.
0: I think I would rather have you sort of tell your own story, Elizabeth. In other words, when Elizabeth Clare Prophet, the regular woman, came to be changed.
1: I had a profound changing experience when I was 4 years old. And this was the beginning of my spiritual life in this incarnation. I was playing in the sand in my sandbox that my father had built for me. It was a beautiful day. It was blue skies and clouds, and my parents had beautiful gardens that we worked together in, and all of a sudden I found that I was no longer in Red Bank, New Jersey, playing in my sandbox, but I was on the Nile River in Egypt.
0: Egypt.
1: In Egypt. And there I was, 4 years old, still, but I was in a different life, and I knew I was in a different life. Mm-hmm. And there were people around me. There was a governess or an attendant, and I was flipped so much for having me.
0: It is a rare opportunity to be able to interview you at all. You don't do a lot of them, do you?
1: I haven't done it recently, but I'm going to get back on track.
0: Back on track, huh?
1: Right.
0: I think I would rather have you sort of tell your own story, Elizabeth. In other words, when Elizabeth Clare Prophet, the regular woman, came to be changed.
1: I had a profound changing experience when I was 4 years old. And this was the beginning of my spiritual life in this incarnation. I was playing in the sand in my sandbox that my father had built for me. It was a beautiful day. It was blue skies and clouds, and my parents had beautiful gardens that we worked together in, and all of a sudden I found that I was no longer in Red Bank, New Jersey, playing in my sandbox, but I was on the Nile River in Egypt.
0: Egypt.
1: In Egypt. And there I was, 4 years old, still, but I was in a different life, and I knew I was in a different life.

0: incarnation. I was playing in the sand in my sandbox that my father had built for me. It was a beautiful day. It was blue skies and clouds, and my parents had beautiful gardens that we worked together in, and all of a sudden I found that I was no longer in Red Bank, New Jersey, playing in my sandbox, but I was on the Nile River in Egypt.
1: Egypt?
0: In Egypt. And there I was, 4 years old still, but I was in a different life, and I knew I was in a different life. Mm-hmm. And there were people around me. There was a governess or an attendant, and I was slipping the sand through my fingers, and after I was there for a while and got a hold of where I was and what I was doing, I came back almost on those clouds, back to my play yard, back to my sandbox. And when I collected myself, I ran up to the back door and I called my mother and I said, "This is what has happened to me. Please explain it to me. What did happen to me?" And because I haven't had a wise mother, she did not deny me. She told me in very simple terms that I had remembered a past life. So that was the beginning of my understanding that I had a mission. 3,300 years before, I had lived in Egypt in that life at the time of Akhenaten. And I recalled it, and I also saw very clearly in Mark Prophet, my late husband, the very same profile of Akhenaten.
1: Elizabeth, can you recall, when you were in Egypt, can you recall a physical form? Can you recall, in other words, was it with the clarity of a conscious experience in the here and now, or was there something different about it?
0: It was very concrete. It was as simple as sand flowing between your fingers. I was just as real and concrete and physical in my own sense of it, at least. And there was just nothing to it. It was as easy as, it was soul travel when I knew nothing about soul travel and the word hadn't even been coined.
1: Yes, a lot of talk about it now, soul travel. So that began an obvious change for you.
0: Well, I then decided, well, I have to find a church. I have to find out about God. I have to find out what Jesus wants me to do because I know I have a mission in this life. And so I went to every church in town, and I found that much of what was being said was like a milksop. It really wasn't getting to the core of inner communion with God as a mystical path, as something we live every day of our lives. And I was finding a Christianity that I knew was not right. I knew in my own heart that Jesus taught the mysteries and that he gave them to the inner circle and then to the wider circle of the other 70, and that somehow world religion today or Protestantism and Christianity itself, Catholicism, were simply not willing to tell the truth about the message of Jesus Christ. And it became a fire that would burn in me that I could not put out. I had to follow that fire until I would have all the answers.
1: You are convinced that there is a big missing part of Christianity not told that involves the teachings of reincarnation. Is that about right?
0: That's absolutely true, that reincarnation was removed in 325 A.D. in the Council of Nicaea.
1: I believe that is absolutely correct, yes.
0: And
1: why was it taken out? Was it a fear?
0: It was a control factor. As they recrafted Christianity and stripped out everything that was wonderful about Jesus Christ and the saints, they wound up with the theory of reincarnation that was kind of a leftover. And what happened was they realized that they would never be able to control their followers if they retained reincarnation. So they threw it out. They absolutely threw it out because they wanted people to know that they only had one life, one chance to make it. They'd either go to heaven or hell. And if they had left the people to reincarnation, they can say, well, we won't go to church in this life, we'll go in our next life.
1: Would also affect the fear of death itself, I suppose. And as you point out, control.
0: Absolutely.

0: completely control. Constantine thought it would be a good idea to consolidate Christianity, and he was convinced by everyone else that reincarnation could not be left in, because then you could not control the people. So their theory was the way you get to heaven is through the church, when in reality what Jesus taught us, we get to heaven through the flame, the eternal flame of God that burns on the altar of our individual hearts.
1: So you in no way deny Jesus. You simply deny the accuracy of his teachings. That's wrong. I'm sorry. The way they were passed on.
0: That's right. And Origen of Alexandria and many very sharp people were not able to undo this. So Nicaea led inevitably to the rejection of reincarnation, since reincarnation goes along with the idea that salvation is a matter of individual effort rather than status in the church.
1: Elizabeth, what do you consider to be the best evidence for reincarnation? Regressive hypnosis, that sort of thing? What is the best evidence?
0: I think the best evidence comes to us when God sends an angel to us because we are ready to receive an understanding that we've had a recent past life, and that angel opens that past life to us and says, oh, okay, these are the good things you did in that life, and you've made a lot of progress in your field, et cetera, et cetera. But these are the other things, the negatives, that are not so good. So the angel comes to warn you, get on the track of love, because love is the fulfilling of the whole law, and move on with your life.
1: Well, I believe that.
0: I think that when we are ready, we don't even need to have hypnotic regression, because God comes and tells us about our mission.
1: There has been, though, impressive evidence rendered by a lot of studies, you know, done by clinicians with regressive therapy and taking people back into prior lives.
0: That's true, and I'm sure that a lot of it is accurate and some of it may not be accurate. But people are trying because people want to know what is the continuity of life.
1: It's the biggest question of all.
0: That's right.
1: And you're saying there certainly is a continuity of life. Now, I have a whole bunch of questions about reincarnation. Is it an endless process?
0: No, it's not endless.
1: It's not endless.
0: It is not endless. We come to this world, and this world is a schoolroom. We learn our lessons here. We come back again and again because in the course of being here, we may wrong life. We may move against life. We may suddenly decide that we're jealous about something that's happened in our world, and here we are making karma. So on the path of reunion with God, it must be a path of love and a path of the Holy Spirit, and it must be individual to us within the innermost recesses of our being, the secret chamber of the heart.
1: There are a lot of obvious questions about reincarnation, and I guess they're answered by karma, but I've never fully understood them. For example, it seems as though people in this life, a lot of them, the bad guys, get to live long, luxurious, wealthy lives, and a lot of poor people who are do-gooders seem to suffer, and they are the poor and the starving all over the world. It just sort of doesn't make sense to me.
0: Well, Paul says, God is not mocked. Whatsoever a man soweth, that shall he also reap. And what we are doing and what we are seeing is we are reaping the good and the bad of our past lives. And we are sowing again, hopefully, for a better harvest. And because we do not see that these power people are themselves have a tremendously heavy karma and that God is dealing with them, then we begin to feel, well, God is unjust. Whereas if you take the poor people in the world who have nothing, they have a certain karma that they are working through also. And we can help them by our love, by sending them food, clothing, and so forth. I mean, we are here to help the poor. And we have to realize that this power elite, a certain part of it, is not even the type of people that most people are on Earth. These are powerful beings that are fallen angels that move on the left side,
1: mm-hmm.
0: the left side of the coin, if you will have it.
1: Oh,
0: And they come to an end. And that's why John the Baptist went out into the wilderness and called them a generation of vipers. Who hath warned you, you know, to come out here when you have done all these evil wrongs? So John the Baptist was challenging them all the way. But what the children of God have to become is sons of God, and to look for the empowerment of God to ultimately challenge these fallen ones who move in our midst to control the monies of our institutions, of our countries, and do manipulate society.
1: Is there a war going on now?
0: There are wars within our members. Like, I could have a warring within my member where one part of me is at opposition to another part of me. And then there are threatenings of world war. There are always people on this planet.
1: No, I meant on a spiritual plane. In other words, you mentioned...
0: Like Armageddon in another dimension?
1: No, just a very strong present conflict between whatever it is that creates evil now on Earth and our Creator. It seems like there's a war going on, and I sometimes think the dark forces are winning.
0: Well, the war's been going on a long time. Aliens arrived on planet Earth, according to Zachariah Sitchin, about 500,000 years ago. And there's a certain group of people in this world who will never say die. They will always be engaged in some type of war, and also in the desire to amass wealth and territory.
1: Mm-hmm.
0: And that still is in the minds of adversaries in the United States and throughout the world. War is still a business in this world.
1: Certainly is. I have written a book myself. You've got a brand new book. I wrote a book, and I'll just briefly tell you about it and see if I can get a comment from you. It's called The Quickening, Elizabeth, and I've spent about 13 years in this incarnation of this radio show. And during that time, every day, religiously, I study the news. And I have noticed over the last decade or so that events in every single area of human endeavor, social, political, geophysical, economic, in every endeavor of human activity, events appear to be accelerating at an exponential rate. And I just called it The Quickening. It's just a name I gave to it. But it seems to me that we are headed for an event. I am not a prophet, and I don't know what that event would be, but I see us racing toward something at an ever-increasing speed. What might that be?
0: We move in cycles, so we are at the conclusion of the Piscean Age. The cycles are approximately 2,150 years. And, for instance, during the Age of Pisces, we have reincarnated again and again, and some of us have sown well and reaped well, and others of us have gotten into all kinds of different practices in the Middle Ages of witchcraft, black magic, and so forth. What's happening is when you come to the end of an age, there is a recompense. And all of us who have been in the Age of Pisces need to balance the karma we made in that age, the good karma and the bad karma. And if we come out on top with more good karma than bad karma, that's good. But many times, because people do not have real spiritual teachers, they don't have guides, they don't have prophets, and the dark ages descend, that people do not know the way to go. And so we find ourselves making karma when we should be balancing karma. So the karma of the Piscean Age has fallen due, and it is accelerated, and it is coiling down into the physical plane. It started out in the etheric level, then it goes to the mental belt, then it goes to the desire body of the earth, and then it finally hits the earth body itself. And that's when diseases come about, all kinds of wars, all kinds of tornadoes, hurricanes, upheavals, death. happening because individual karma is being visited upon each one of us.
1: Well, that's exactly what I see coming. I've got a kind of a favorite analogy, maybe not a very good one, but I think an accurate one. There was a time in this country when if somebody wanted to rob a little 7-Eleven or a convenience store, you know, they'd go in with a gun and say, give me your money. And they'd put it in the bag and back out the door, get in the car and speed away. Today's robbery seems to include going in with a gun, saying, give me your money. And then as an afterthought on the way out, with no regard for life whatsoever, killing the guy behind the counter, then speeding off. In other words, there has been a cheapening of life. It doesn't mean what it once did.
0: I agree with you, and totally. It's frightening, and I think it starts with mothers going to work. And mothers have to be home with their children. Otherwise, they don't have that nurturing and that sense of reverence for life.
1: In your view, Elizabeth, is there any turning back, or is our course in this acceleration of events unalterable?
0: Did you say unalterable?
1: Alterable, yes. Are we unable to change what is coming, whatever it happens to be?
0: I think that permanent change comes through the Holy Spirit. And I think we should all be communing with the Holy Spirit. We should know that the Holy Spirit is not just a spirit, but also a very high master who is called the Great Lord, the Maha-Chohan.
1: All right. Elizabeth, Claire Prophet, hold on. We're at the bottom of the hour, and we will be right back. You might want to stay planted right where you are. My guest is Elizabeth Claire Prophet. She hasn't been doing a lot of interviews, but kind of back on the circuit. She's got a brand new book. Fascinating title. It's called Reincarnation, The Missing Link in Christianity. Dare you read?

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1: It is exactly that. My guest is Elizabeth Claire Prophet, and she'll be right back. Once again, Elizabeth Claire Prophet. Elizabeth?
2: Hi.
1: I would like to deal with a little bit with you with the essence, or what really is on what we call the other side. It's humanity's greatest question. Is there any simple answer to it, or is it a complicated answer? When, in other words, when we die, what occurs? Where do we go?
2: I'm very grateful that you brought this question to the fore, because I wanted to talk about suicide.
1: Good.
2: Suicide is not an out. And in reality, those who commit suicide find out very quickly that they do not move from where they committed that suicide.
1: They don't move.
2: Yes, they do not have the skill of locomotion. They have a soul, but they no longer have a functioning body. They have a mind, but they cannot use the physical body any longer. So the first thing they find out when they commit suicide is that they can't get anywhere. They're stuck. So whereas this group of individuals thought that they were going somewhere or other to a better place, they did not really know the rule or the law of suicide, where I've seen it over and over and over again. The person who commits suicide, his astral body, the part of him that is not physical, simply gets stuck there. So what I see happening in this house as this event unfolds and takes place is that these individuals woke up to the fact, after they committed suicide, that they have gotten nowhere, zilch. They're not going anywhere. So now, as they have discovered that suicide is not the answer, they're engaged in arguing, fighting with each other. They're not touching each other, but they are reaching a level of being absolutely furious, because they've been duped, and now they can't get back into their bodies.
1: Well, I wish to tell you a small story. My wife is my soulmate, and I think my audience may have heard this before, maybe not. And she has been a few times in the last year critically ill with asthma. Terrible asthma, Elizabeth, where she can barely breathe. And there were a few times when I sat with her, and I didn't know if she was going to make it. She didn't know, and we were talking when we could. And I said, well, boy, if you're going, I'm going too. I've got no reason to remain. And then I've had previous thoughts in my life that if I had some sort of terrible, painful, terminal illness, I might choose to terminate my life. And she had a long talk with me about that. And she said, no, that we are meant to go through whatever it is karmically that we are meant to go through. And if we don't play out the whole hand, if we don't play out whatever it is, good or bad, even suffering, even pain, then we've committed some sort of, I don't know if I would really use the word sin. It's as good a word as any.
2: Well, cheat ourselves.
1: Yeah, cheat ourselves. And that it's the wrong thing to do, and you've got to play your life out. And she convinced me. I feel that's right. And I apparently you do too.
2: Yes, I agree. I don't believe in Kevorkian or anybody else's reasons for suicide. I think it's really playing with life and death. So what we have here is a group of souls who are stuck.
1: They don't reincarnate?
2: I'm talking about these individuals in the mansion.
1: Yeah, in Los Angeles, right. That's what I'm saying. They're literally, their spirit or their soul And by the way, may I ask, is the spirit and the soul the same thing?
2: No, not really. If you take soul with a lowercase s, you find out that the soul that is within us, and it is attached to the solar plexus chakra, actually it's attached to the seat of the soul chakra just below the solar plexus. That is the place where the soul resides in our bodies. And that soul does not have immortality until that soul becomes the bride of her holy Christ self, who is at a much higher plane. So as long as the soul does not have immortality because she has not balanced her karma, she is vulnerable to going through death. So what we want to do, what is our responsibility as people, is to protect our soul and to elevate that soul until that soul becomes the bride of Christ within us. Then we make the step from our mortality to our immortality. I don't know if you've heard of the Blessed Mother of our Lord, but she has counseled us to pray unceasingly for souls who will die unless they come into union with God before the end of this life. And that's part of the being at the end of the age of Pisces.
1: Can a Buddhist achieve that?
2: Anyone can achieve union with God. Anyone can nurture the soul so that the soul then becomes a part of the reality of ourselves. Our highest reality is the I am that I am, the manifestation of God as Moses taught us. And then comes the mediator between that God and our lower self, and that mediator is the Holy Christ self. And each one of us has a Holy Christ self, and sometimes we call that person our guardian angel. The Holy Christ self is our mentor and teacher, and he stays with us lifetime after lifetime after lifetime. And when we walk and talk with him and commune with him, he teaches us profound truths. But if we're not listening, because we have too much noise all around ourselves,
1: yes,
2: then we don't hear what the angels are saying to us from inner planes and from the heaven world.
1: Well, we have a lot of noise going on in this world of ours today. You believe there are many planes of existence, etheric, astral, mental.
2: But many divisions of those planes, according to what people have done in their previous lives.
1: So many, many divisions.
2: Many divisions, yes. The very high levels of the heaven world are in the planes of nirvana and beyond.
1: I interviewed the late Robert Monroe before he died. Have you read his writings and...
2: No, I haven't.
1: You have not?
2: No.
1: He talked about the various planes as well, and I was just wondering if you would, but apparently not.
2: I should get a hold of that book. But
1: getting
2: back to these individuals in this mansion...
1: Yes.
2: Loved ones should pray for them that their souls be taken out of that mansion and to a plane of existence where they can understand where they went wrong and why suicide is never acceptable in the sight of God. They need a lot of prayers. Otherwise, they're going to be stuck right where they are.
1: Elizabeth, when, say, these 39, actually in America, in the last year we had stats for it, 1995, 30,800 people committed suicide. Now, there are a lot of records of hauntings and spirits seen or heard or felt or poltergeist, or there's a million names for them. Are these beings that, for the reasons we're talking about now, are stuck here in effect?
2: The soul of the deceased is stuck wherever we are, that's where we lie. You know, in a conclusion, after a fashion. What we're saying here is the soul is sealed in the seat of the soul chakra, and that soul must move to gain her immortality. These individuals need to have their loved ones and all of us pray for them to get out of this level where they are stuck and into a realm of the heaven world where they can learn what went wrong, why it went wrong, and how not to do it again the next time you have an opportunity to once again be born through a mother and have life again.
1: When you received news of the cult suicide at Rancho Santa Fe, how did you react?
2: I felt tremendously aghast, because I've seen this happen so many times where people think suicide is an out. And it came to me as just another excuse, another reason not to face life and face its challenges. And if I could only get that one message to people, that if you commit suicide, you are going nowhere. And it may take you a long time before you find another mother to bring you into this world so that you can fulfill your reason for being.
1: So in other words, you've got to play your hand out all the way, wherever it leads, however it goes.
2: Absolutely. I mean, that's the joy of life. We don't know what's coming around the bend. It could be pain, sorrow, and it could be followed by a tremendous victory. At any time we would cut off our life, we might lose the best of it.
1: You have... in Montana, Elizabeth, built, what do you have there? What do you say you have there? Is it a ranch? Is it a place where people simply gather to hear your message?
2: We have a community, which is a community of the Holy Spirit, and we produce our publications and our teachings. We have a center where we nourish our churches throughout the world.
1: Mm-hmm.
2: We're located all over the world. And we publish our books. We nurture those who are in our centers around the world. And it's an ongoing mission to bring the lost teachings of Jesus Christ into the Aquarian Age, and to learn from Saint Germain, the hierarch of the Aquarian Age, how to use the violet flame to transmute our karma.
1: When does the Aquarian Age begin?
2: Well, you know, ages seem to crisscross. It seems like the Piscean Age has been coming for the last 400 years. It gets stronger and stronger and stronger. And overlapping it is the Aquarian Age that is also coming in, but has had its beginnings earlier. So there is that overlapping when Pisces and Aquarius move together, and then finally Pisces is concluded, and we really feel the winds of Aquarius for what they are.
1: So we're in that period of change now?
2: Yes, we're in that transition right now.
1: How long will that last?
2: Well, the age of Aquarius will be that 2,150-year period, just as Pisces had that same figure. And so we are entering Aquarius. Much of what is happening right now is Aquarian in nature, such as technology, such as computers, such as mm-hmm. all kinds of advancements in medicine. Everywhere you look... fantastic leaps are taking place, and people are moving on to a tremendous ability in technology, which goes along with the age of Aquarius.
1: Well, we certainly are moving rapidly.
2: Yes, we are.
1: And I sometimes wonder if not too rapidly. For example, the recent news that at least is possible, they think, to clone a human being.
2: Oh, yes.
1: I'm not sure that we're prepared for the moral and ethical and spiritual questions that we're going to have to struggle with to be able to do this right now, are we?
2: Well, my take on this is you can create a body as a clone, but you cannot create a soul. Only God can create a soul. Only God can endow you with the spark of eternal life. So then, if you clone someone and there's no conscience, there's no inner threefold flame, there's no inner Holy Spirit, then who, pray tell, is this clone? Can a clone replicate everything we've done in this life, a past life, all preceding lifetimes?
1: Well, I don't know.
2: Well, that's the big question. Is this some kind of a blank piece of paper that we, like a cutout, you know? We cut around the edges, and then we come up with the picture of a man.
1: So you're concerned that might be a soulless being?
2: Absolutely. I mean, who's going to create a soul for that body? Where is that soul going to come from? It's not going to come from nowhere. It might as well be an animal. It might as well be some kind of a human animal.
1: Well, then, and perhaps it would be until we do it. I guess we will not know. Then, what about the process of reincarnation itself, the age-old question that I might as well ask you? There are consistently more people on Earth, and more people on Earth, and more people on Earth. And the obvious question is, where are all these souls coming from? Previously, previous incarnations? Or what is the answer to that one?
2: The answer is that over many thousands of years, even 10,000s of years, people have continued to reincarnate on Earth. They haven't had the world teachers, the great mentors, so they don't know how to get out of this human existence, so they make karma. We all make karma unless we're very fastidious about it. We have to keep our harmony. We have to love God, love one another. I mean, attaining union with God is a challenge. And so here we are with many, many people being born, and then many, many people who don't attain union with God. So now there's this weight on planet Earth of people who should have gone on in their evolutionary chain, who have not gone on because they have not passed the certain tests they should have passed in entering into or merging their soul with their holy Christ self and ultimately becoming one with God and never returning again in this physical octave.
1: All right, well, that then brings up another question. You know, there are a lot of young people today. There are so many things going on that are, for me, indecipherable. For example, little children killing other children, dropping them out of windows, shooting other children without a thought to life. It very blank-eyed, you would almost say when you look at them, soulless children. Is that going on Earth today? Are there people walking around who, as we understand it, literally don't have souls?
2: Well, the soul, as we've discussed, is mortal and therefore can be terminated. Then you have these individuals such as children, but these children have reincarnated. The question is, what is their background? How can a child of 6 or 7 or 8 kill another child or a baby? We have to look at that person's past life. What was he doing yesterday and before he was born? Mm-hmm. How was he mistreated?
1: Mm-hmm.
2: Who moved against him that made him cry out against society and therefore commit a crime against a child?
1: So therefore, if we see societal conditions degenerating at a pretty fast pace, what does that say about future incarnations and karma? Is there hope that it's going to get better, or will it continue to deteriorate?
2: See, this is what Christianity has done, and it really is evil, because Christianity says that you can sin, go to the altar, confess your sin, and be forgiven.
1: Right.
2: And that's it.
1: Right.
2: Now, this is a grave disservice. People have bought it, and so they say, well, I'll just go and confess, and or maybe I won't even confess at all. I'll just take life at will, any time, anywhere I please.
1: Well, it's kind of like a Fat Tuesday, I guess, huh? Where you can go out and sin to your heart's delight, and then you've got to get real religious for a while, and it's apparently forgiven. Or sin on Saturday and confess on Sunday. I have always had a hard time buying that concept. Once you've committed something wrong, it seems to me expressing sorrow over that doesn't change it in the end, does it?
2: No, but we have a record of what happened, and Saint Germain has come to our rescue with his gift of the violet flame. And the violet flame of the Holy Spirit is actually an energy that transmutes our wrongs so that we don't have to keep carrying them. So what I'm going to be teaching this coming weekend is how to use mantras, how to use dynamic decrees to call forth the violet flame to transmute errors that you have made. I think all of us have known a moment in our lives when we were very unkind to someone.
1: You
2: bet. We were angry, we got upset, we look back on ourselves and we say to ourselves, how could I have done this to this person?
1: Exactly.
2: And so along comes the Holy Spirit and dynamic decrees, which we give, which in the science of the spoken word, we give mantras, and we call for the violet flame to transmute the karma we made in that unkind interchange.
1: What is the violet flame?
2: The violet flame is the flame of the Holy Spirit. It is the color of violet. Many of your listeners tonight may actually have someone there in their homes, and they can see the aura around the person, the violet light around that person.
1: Oh, yes. Auras.
2: Yes. And so when the aura is in that level of the violet flame, it's highly attuned to the Holy Spirit.
1: All right. Take a good rest. We're at the top of the hour, and we'll be back shortly. And we'll be joined at that time by Los Angeles and San Francisco. My guest is Elizabeth Claire Prophet. It's going to be an interesting morning, so stay right where you are. I'm Art Bell. You're listening to the independent CBC Radio Network.

0: 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That's 702-727-1295. First-time callers can reach Art Bell at 702-727-1222. 702-727-1222. Now, here again, Art Bell.
1: My guest is somebody you may never have heard. You probably heard of her, but in all likelihood, you've not heard her. This is your chance to do so. She is Elizabeth Claire Prophet. Coming up again in a moment. All right, back now to Elizabeth Claire Prophet. Welcome back.
2: Hi
1: there, Elizabeth. May I ask you a little bit about the press? Now, for a long time, you did not do interviews. Now you're going to go back on the circuit again. And I'm wondering how you feel in your life you have been treated by the press, local, in Montana, national, when you have said things, when you have been in the news. How would you rate your treatment by the press?
2: Oh, I would say it's capricious. You know, now and then you get a good article, but you don't always. And depending on popular opinion and how much opinion there's going for you or against you, the press will follow the popular opinion. I've had very good articles in the Wall Street Journal, other international papers, and when people are on to you and they feel that you're weak, then they move against you. When they feel that you're strong, then they don't move against you. It's kind of, you know, it's kind of an up and down thing. It's like the stock market, as you were saying.
1: Well, that's right. You had an interview not too long ago with 2020, and I thought they did something of a hatchet job on you. How did you feel about that?
2: Well, I have my PR department and my man who takes care of the press, and I don't bother looking at that stuff.
1: So in other words, you even after the interview, you don't watch to see how much of you has been left on the cutting room floor.
2: No, I'm not interested. I am absolutely not interested in it.
1: Mm-hmm.
2: I am in communion with God. I do my job, and I can't just follow what people are going to say about me.
1: All right. After the suicides at Rancho Santa Fe, did you review any of the material from the Heaven's Gate website or any of the material about what these people believed?
2: I peripherally looked at it, turned it over to my staff who deals with these kinds of matters that have to do with touchy subjects that would reflect on us and so forth.
1: Sure.
2: And they do a really excellent job. I have a department, a PR department, devoted to it. Otherwise, you know, I could be called away every single day because of something somebody said in the newspaper.
1: Sure.
2: And I decided to just quit it. You know, I don't have to hear about these things.
1: I certainly
2: was concerned, very concerned about this event happening, however.
1: Of course.
2: There's no question about that.
1: All right. So that the audience might understand and I might understand, I read a lot of the Heaven's Gate material.
2: Yes.
1: And frankly, there is not a lot of difference in terms of what they believed regarding planes of existence and some of what you talk about. What is the difference between the path that they took and the path that you are on?
2: On the path that I'm on, suicide is always unacceptable because it's taking God into your own hands. And that's what I feel is the downfall of anyone who takes his life.
1: I couldn't agree more. Otherwise, though, if you did a little bit of reading about their belief systems, they were not altogether on the wrong path, were they?
2: No.
1: How did they get on the wrong path? I mean, how do you think it happened? Do you have any idea how you get from where you are to where they went? What went wrong?
2: I came to the conclusion as I was pondering this subject this week that these people do not have enough of the God stuff in them to be centered in that flame in the heart to remain as individuals. It seems that at some point they gave up their independent identity and became one group who are all going to do the same thing, and they're all going to go somewhere together. It's very odd to me that highly intelligent people cannot see the folly of their doings, and I had to conclude that they must not have spent much time meditating on the tremendous power that God has placed in the heart flame that beats on the altar of our heart from the time we're born to the time we leave. That is the heart flame of God. And when you have that, live that, walk and talk with God, you become very individualistic. You know, you go back to the prophets and to Moses and the great lights that have come down to us. These individuals are not going to be moved because there's 38 of them or there's 37 of them. These people are not moved because they have a separate identity. And these people seem to not have had a separate identity. They saw themselves as almost like a flank of birds, you know, one,
1: sure,
2: one whole.
1: All right, well, the lack of a separate identity is typical of the way people will describe the effect of somebody in a cult. And, of course, people have said that what you do amounts to a cult. I'm sure you argue with that. To me, it seems a cult, as opposed to a mainstream religion, only seems to be a difference in size. I can't quite figure it out. A cult is very difficult to define. But apparently, in the classic sense, you have just suggested that these people were in a cult, that they had no separate identity, and that was stripped from them. You do not teach that, do you?
2: I don't teach what?
1: You don't teach that. In other words, you don't, in your teachings, strip individual identities.
2: On the contrary, if you just look at the chart of the I Am Presence that is at our high altar, you see that each individual person who is a son or a daughter of God is centered in the Holy Spirit, centered in the mentor, the Holy Christ Self, centered in the threefold flame. And that empowerment comes from within. It doesn't just come from without. It comes from the deep knowing that we have a part to play in God.
1: Can people, right now, organized religion, except perhaps at the edges, is shrinking in size rapidly. And so it is reasonable then to ask whether it's possible for people to get back to God without returning to organized religion.
2: Well, you know, organized religion is kind of takes in the whole waterfront.
1: Sure.
2: Depending on who is the pastor, who is the teacher, who is the leader, whether that leader is up there carrying on histrionics and, you know, leading people astray, or whether you really have profound leaders who walk and talk with God daily, who listen to the inner voice, who obey that inner voice, these people are the ones we want to follow.
1: You have spoken with and transcribed messages from ascended masters. What can you actually tell us, if anything, about what the future holds for us, for humanity, for our world? What do you know of, in other words?
2: In terms of the future, God has given every individual on earth free will.
1: Free will.
2: And these souls who took their lives also had that option of free will. Now, if they saw their free will as identical with the free will of their leader, and there was no clearly defined border of who I am and who the next guy is, that to me is what leads to like a colony of mushrooms that are all in one piece, instead of having a separate identity and saying, I want to live. You know, even saying it at
1: sure.
2: the last minute. No, I'm
1: sure.
2: not going to take this drug or whatever it is.
1: Sure.
2: Because I want life, not death. And they didn't seem to have it.
1: Well, my question, though, goes now more to what you think is in store for us. I guess you have been handed some information, hopefully, I guess you have, that we don't have, regarding our future. Can you tell us what you know?
2: I think that the future can be bright if we walk in the footsteps of the great religious reformers of all time.
1: Mm-hmm.
2: And I think that if we decide to go into drugs and allow our children to do so, we allow our civilization to go down.
1: Exactly.
2: And we don't fight for the rights of our children to
1: exactly.
2: be true in what they are. We don't fight to get heroin and drugs out of the schools. If we aren't really fighting, we will see the consequences of our actions. I believe God has given us free will. We have to take that free will and use it wisely, see what's happening, band together with our neighbors, and work for the betterment of our youth.
1: Well, that's what ought to happen, but Elizabeth, that doesn't seem to me to be happening.
2: It happens in many places where there is a wholeness, where there is the green shoot, where there is life. There are many communities around our nation and around the world where people really do have a solid family core and where they are not losing and going down the mudslide of civilization.
1: Is that why you established what you have established in Montana to be a green shoot in the middle of a bunch of brown weeds?
2: I think that this came about when my husband, the night before he passed on, Mark Prophet, who founded this organization, told me that I should move my headquarters to Montana. So I followed his instruction and we moved here.
1: Did he tell you why?
2: He felt that we would be facing many challenges, especially in the 1990s, crossing over into the year 2000,
1: mm-hmm.
2: that we could be seeing war again, perhaps a third world war. We could see nuclear weapons. We could see a breakdown in society. We could see the problems of our military, that they do not realize that we must have defense, even though we don't. We may never use that defense. We need to have that defense in place. We know that Russia is still building armaments and weapons.
1: As a matter of fact, there's a story that ran yesterday in a lot of papers that the Russians, for whatever indiscernible reason, are building very deep bomb shelters. Now, that doesn't sound to me like a nation that's thinking war is all gone and over and nothing to worry about. They're building very deep shelters in Russia.
2: Well, they have been building them for many, many years. I would say at least since the end of World War II. So the Russians mean business, and they are building those shelters because they are determined that they are not going to be the ones that are going to lose this fight, and the Russians believe that he who hits first is the victor.
1: Well, they may be right.
2: Yes, they may.
1: Or perhaps everybody is the victim. However, they've decided that at least some of them, no doubt the elite, shall survive. And to some degree, then, it is fair to say that what you have built in Montana is your own, what your ex-husband, your former husband, told you to do.
2: To build our shelters, to be prepared to survive. So many people today in the United States say, well, why should we do anything? Because we don't want to be here. We don't want to be in a world that's had a Holocaust and all of this fallout on our heads, on our houses, on our people. So we're not going to worry about building shelters. We're not going to worry about the future
1: mm-hmm.
2: because we don't want to be around.
1: Wouldn't want to be in a world with a bunch of dying people and radiation all over the place, that sort of thing.
2: And so we then decided to say, okay, we're going to choose life, not death. And life may entail that we be underground for a number of weeks if there are nuclear weapons that come mm-hmm. across the United States. And after that, and after the fallout settles and we come out, we have prepared our seed, we've prepared those things that we can grow, we're prepared to till the earth, we're prepared to survive, because we believe it's our responsibility to live and to send forth our posterity to once again recreate this world the way God intended it to be. And the United States government not providing what the Russian government is providing for its people.
1: No, it's true they're not. And it's reasonable to ask why the Russians are doing this if they show, you know, if it's going to be war no more. So I tend to agree with you. Do you have any sense of when this might come, where it might start? I mean, do we look at Israel in the Middle East, as so many people believe? Is there a way that people can know the time is drawing near?
2: I think the time is drawing near, and I think while this time is drawing near, the most important means we have of change is transmutation by the violet flame of the Holy Spirit. And if you like, I'll be happy to give you an example.
1: Please.
2: What a violet flame decree is about.
1: Yes, please do.
2: Okay, this decree is called I Am the Violet Flame. When we use the name of God, I Am, we are saying God in me is. God in me is the violet flame. So this is how I would give this dynamic decree. I am the violet flame in action in me now. I am the violet flame. To light alone I bow. I am the violet flame in mighty cosmic power. I am the light of God, shining every hour. I am the violet flame, blazing like a sun. I am that sacred power, freeing everyone. That's a simple decree. The energy comes from the I Am presence. We are directing the violet flame into action in our being. We bow to the light. We invoke the cosmic power of God. We visualize ourselves in a blazing sun, and we call for the freedom of everyone.
1: So, you are not what happened in Rancho Santa Fe. You are not a group of people prepared to bring upon their own apocalypse, which is what I think eventually occurs to most cults who feel it's on the way. When it doesn't arrive, they then create their own, bring upon their own. You are simply saying that you are preparing for what you believe is coming, and if it does not come in your lifetimes, that's just fine, but you vote for life, not death.
2: That's right. And that's what Moses said on his deathbed. He said to the children of Israel, choose life, not death.
1: You are going to be speaking, I think, in San Diego shortly, aren't you?
2: Yes, I am speaking in San Diego.
1: April 12th and 13th at the, let's see, Wyndham Emerald Plaza Hotel, is that correct?
2: That's right.
1: How do people find out about that?
2: Well, our seminar is April 12th, Saturday, and April 13th, Sunday, from 1 to 6 p.m. on both days, at the Wyndham Emerald Plaza Hotel in the Crystal Ballrooms 1 and 2. That address is 400 West Broadway, downtown, on West Broadway and Columbia Street in San Diego.
1: Why have you decided to go back on the circuit, to go back on the air? You've written a book suddenly?
2: Yes, I've written my book.
1: And suddenly you're very public again. What changed? Why did you decide to do that?
2: Because I feel that we have a window of opportunity for 3 years or less to give people a real spiritual dimension and a Holy Spirit-centered life where no matter what happens to them, whether we go into a golden age or whether we see a period of great darkness, that the people I talk to, that I give that empowerment to of the science of the spoken word, that they will have something to hang on to no matter what happens in this world, in the United States, in the whole planet.
1: Do you think, in fact, life will go on? I visualize a change, and I don't know what it is, whether it is a gigantic spiritual event, a physical event like a war. I have no idea. I just know we're racing towards something, and it seems to me there will be something on the other side of that. It's not the end of the world, but there's going to be a big change, isn't there?
2: I think so. I think that life will go on, but it may go on quite differently. And I think it depends how much prayer force we bring to the altars of our churches, our synagogues, our mosques, our temples.
1: All right. Elizabeth, stand by. We're at the bottom of the hour. We'll be right back. And I will take some calls, or Elizabeth, well, I guess I should say. This is CBC.

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1: It is indeed, and I'm not sure we're ever going back where we came from. But I guess that's the eternal struggle, isn't it? Once again, back to Elizabeth Claire Prophet. And Elizabeth, yes. I would like to ask you kind of an off-the-wall question. I am very definitely married to my soulmate. It's not something that I had to consider. I knew it instantly, and I've known it ever since. How do people find that person out there that really is their soulmate? There's a lot of people on the planet right now. How do you go about searching out that person who is right for you?
2: I think if you clear your aura and the aura of the etheric mental, physical and desire body, if you make yourself a clear transparency, it's almost like you're a lighthouse.
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1: It is indeed, and I'm not sure we're ever going back where we came from. But I guess that's the eternal struggle, isn't it? Once again, back to Elizabeth Claire Prophet. And Elizabeth,
2: yes.
1: I would like to ask you kind of an off-the-wall question. I am very definitely married to my soulmate. It's not something that I had to consider. I knew it instantly, and I've known it ever since. How do people find that person out there that really is their soulmate? There's a lot of people on the planet right now. How do you go about searching out that person who is right for you?
2: I think if you clear your aura and the aura of the etheric mental.

0: Once again, back to Elizabeth Claire Prophet. And Elizabeth, I would like to ask you kind of an off-the-wall question. I am very definitely married to my soulmate. It's not something that I had to consider. I knew it instantly, and I've known it ever since. How do people find that person out there that really is their soulmate? There's a lot of people on the planet right now. How do you go about searching out that person who is right for you?
1: I think if you clear your aura and the aura of the etheric mental, physical and desire body, if you make yourself a clear transparency, it's almost like you're a lighthouse. You have the light going out from you, and your soulmate may recognize it from the other side of the world. It's almost like when looking for one's soulmate, you almost have to be a sleuth because there's so many millions of people in the world. But truly what God does is he brings together those whom he desires to bring together, and many, many people have married their soulmates.
0: So then it's something you have to do. It's not like going out and just searching and searching and searching or bar hopping or whatever it is people do to try to find a mate.
1: Mm-hmm.
0: But it's something that comes from you and is then recognized, and it just happens.
1: I think it happens. You know, I believe in love at first sight. I think you can recognize your soulmate the moment you see him or her.
0: Exactly. I do too. I experience that. Could you explain to the audience just who Saint Germain is? Who is he? What is his role? That sort of thing.
1: Each one of the ages, the 2,000 year periods that we're talking about as ages, there is a ruling hierarch of that age who carries a specific flame. And the hierarch of the age of Aquarius is Saint Germain. And there are angels and legions of light, all of whom serve him on that seventh ray of Aquarius. So it is his time to rule the world for that 2,000-year period. Saint Germain was embodied as Francis Bacon. He was embodied as the prophet Samuel. He had tremendous skills and ability in the French courts. He could change metals into gold. He was known as the Wonder Man of Europe. He made his ascension several hundred years ago, and he is the one who will guide us through this 2,000-year period, and he is greatly beloved by his students throughout the world.
0: And has Saint Germain told you, and I mean you, not your late husband only, but yourself as well, what is just ahead for our world, this transition?
1: I think that if we all recognize that we are facing major challenges in our homes, in industry, all over the world, in our government, and we can meet those challenges by praying daily, we can set aside 15 minutes or 30 minutes,
0: mm-hmm.
1: give a few mantras to the violet flame to bring that into our households, that can make the difference. We need to realize that we need Saint Germain. He's here for us. And we have to call to him, and we have to say, Beloved Saint Germain, help us to right this planet. Help our families, help our children, help the world. And we have to implore on our knees before God that God might give us intercession through Saint Germain, through other saints in heaven. We have to be a part of the process, and we can't give up. We have to work as hard as we can to make this happen, to turn around the darkness of the world. And if it comes upon us, then we can say to our posterity, we tried, we gave it our best,
0: sure.
1: This is what we were able to accomplish.
0: Mm-hmm. In Montana, do your neighbors understand you for the most part, or misunderstand your message and what you're saying for the most part?
1: Well, we've had the Royal Teton Ranch since 1981 when we purchased it, and it's now 1997. So our neighbors, the people in Montana, the people in the capital and so forth, they've gotten to know us, and we get along very well with the people of Montana for the most part.
0: All right. I'd like to let a few in the audience ask you questions, if you would not mind.
1: That's fine.
0: All right. Let's give it a try. First time caller line, you're on the air with Elizabeth Claire Prophet. Hi.
2: Hi.
0: Where are you, sir?

0: Columbus, Ohio.
1: Welcome.
0: Welcome. God bless you, Elizabeth Clare Prophet. I have a question.
2: Thank you.
0: You're welcome. You've obviously admitted that you didn't get to where you wanted to go, and everybody wants to go the first route. Maybe before that you had other experiences in reincarnation. I believe that, and that's true. Now, for your people that are people, everyone that's listening, tell them how they would know if they're new or if they've been struggling for thousands of years.
1: Well, that's an interesting question. Yes, how do you know where you are in the process, Elizabeth?
2: Well, are you saying, are you talking about a brand new soul
1: that yes.
2: hasn't incarnated before versus someone who's been here thousands of years?
1: Yeah, sure. Have I been around a lot of times previously, or am I relatively new at all this? How would you know?
2: Well, there are certain indicators that you see. First of all, the first root races, as they are called, never did sin. So they were on the planet 14,000 years each. Each a series of 14,000 years, and they fulfilled their reason for being on planet Earth, and they moved on. Then came the fourth and fifth and sixth root races, and they got enmired with the fallen angels and the war that happened between Mars and Maldek and the planet Earth. And these individuals have occupied the Earth since that time, and this is why we have good and evil, because the bad intentions of many visitors who have come to planet have played themselves out over many centuries, and therefore we are in the grips of fallen angels and aliens who move against our children, who are tools for drugs, for tearing civilization down, for causing the burdens in people's bodies that have to do with why they're mentally ill, why they are physically ill.
1: Mm-hmm. But again, an individual, is there a way that a listener, for example, can discern whether they're a newbie or whether they've been around for a long time? Is there some way to discern that individually?
2: Well, if you look at the sixth root race, it's the most recent root race to have embodied. These, for the most part, are the Christian civilization of our world. And many times these souls are trusting. They love Jesus. He is the only avatar that they have known. They follow him with all their hearts under many denominations. They are sincere. They're servants of God. But they may not quite have a background of remembrance of past ages. They may never have been on Atlantis. They may never have been in Lemuria. And so, compared to those who have, these souls are young souls.
1: Huh.
2: So they have less experience. And their life is more simple. They see things more simply rather than so complex. And for many Christians, the goal is to attain union with Jesus Christ, to be saved by him, and to enter the heaven world. And of course, according to what they've been taught, reincarnation does not exist for them.
1: All right. Wild Card Line, you're on the air with Elizabeth Clare Prophet. Good morning.
3: Good morning.
1: Where are you?
3: Seattle.
1: Seattle, okay.
3: I had a question when you were talking about suicide and the souls being stuck, and then you said that it would be hard to find the mothers. Well, I would like to have another child, and I have friends that are hoping to have more children, and that was, I was wondering what, if you could explain that.
2: Well, if you want to have children and you can't have children, it's important to pray to God and ask God and his angels to intercede in your behalf and to give you a soul who is compatible with your family and whom God wishes to place there.
1: In other words,
2: I would put it in the hands of God rather than to volunteer for such and such a soul that you really do not even know. God assigns the souls that he sends to us, and he does a very good job of it. So we should take what he sends us in terms of our bearing our children.
1: All right. We talked, Elizabeth, about cloning, and you said that a clone may well not have a soul because that's given by God, not man.
2: That's true.
1: Therefore, is science a blessing as well as a great danger for us? Is there a danger in the path we're on right now scientifically?
2: Well, for one thing, we don't know, but what scientists of Atlantis were already cloning before Atlantis sank.
1: That's true.
2: And the products of these clones could have gone off of Atlantis to other areas such as Greece and the Mediterranean areas. And for all we know, we may be walking around and rubbing elbows with people who were created by Atlantean scientists and have come down the chain of evolution and are here on Earth. And we call them soulless ones.
1: You said something that I would like to try and understand. You said that a lot of the new souls would be the pure people.
2: They're younger souls.
1: Younger souls.
2: They haven't had as much time to make negative karma as people who've been here longer.
1: Right. My traditional understanding of reincarnation was that you get it better, or you're supposed to be trying to get it better each time. But the way you've explained it seems to suggest that the older souls are the more evil of the souls. They have had time to learn the evil ways. Or is there a great curve where a soul becomes more evil and then begins to correct for that with karma?
2: I don't distinguish quantities of karma between those of who have been on the earth longer as opposed to those who have been on the earth at a lesser length of time. What I'm saying here is that if you come in as a younger soul because you have reincarnated for the first time mm-hmm. in the Piscean Age, that mm-hmm. gives you 2,000 years period of having been on Earth if you began to be born during this Piscean Age. So what we're saying here is souls are younger. They may have less experience. They may have less development in certain areas. It's not a question of good and bad so much as it is what is their momentum of service to God and what is their momentum to service to life.
1: Okay.
2: So,
1: all right. East of the Rockies, you're on the air with Elizabeth Claire Prophet. Hi, where are you, please?
4: I'm in Chattanooga, Tennessee.
1: Yes, sir.
4: I became familiar with Ms. Prophet's teachings many years ago, and I still, every day I decree. And I've been able to overcome tobacco and alcohol, and I've got a little bit of cold right now, but I'm a very joyful person. I want to honor Miss Prophet's courage to come back out at this time and with her teachings of the Masters, and because it is so difficult right now with all this cult stuff and everything. It's so difficult for authentic teachings to get through to the people, and I know she has taken more flack.
1: Oh, yes.
4: Which speaks to me that she must have something going for herself to take this much flack, you know.
1: Well, sir, as you well know, I've been in that bucket here recently, too, and there's something I've noticed, and I wonder if you have, Elizabeth, that the media, for the most part, decides what the story is going to be, and then most times they don't let the facts get in their way of telling that story the way they want it to be. If they have decided that Elizabeth Claire Prophet or anybody else is a cult leader, by gosh, they're going to tell that story no matter what. Do you see that?
2: Do I see that? I've seen it for years. Seen it for years.
1: Yeah, that's right.
2: I just don't pay any attention to it. I know who I am, where I'm going, and I know what I can do for people. And that's my passion and my mission.
1: And your reason for being here is not so much to refute that. You've stopped doing that a long time ago, but merely to get your message out.
2: That's right. I have a message for those who want it. I'm not pushing it on anyone. But I have a wonderful message of the Holy Spirit and the Violet Flame, and I want to shout it from the housetop.
1: You don't, your group does not kidnap people, does not brainwash people, does not lead them down the path as we hear of cults like this one with Heaven's Gate and so forth. None of that goes on, does it?
2: Nothing of the kind. You're free to come here, enjoy our teachings, read our books, decide you don't want to stay, be on your way with our blessing and love. Come see us again. You know, we just want to help people who want to be helped.
1: Fair enough. West of the Rockies, you're on the air with Elizabeth Claire Prophet. Hi.
5: Hi.
1: Hello, where are you?
5: San Francisco area.
1: Okay, you're going to have to speak up good and loud for us.
5: Yes, San Francisco Bay Area.
1: Yes.
5: And I've been a seeker of truth all my life and studied religions, and I studied first Episcopalian, then Christian Science, and then I found these books by Elizabeth Claire Prophet at Barnes & Noble.
1: Yes.
5: And I started studying them, and I found them to be very full of very loving energy, and I think very spiritual, and I found there was ways in which there was much to learn about why, what the purpose of life is. And, you know, it's too bad that we have to try to put Mrs. Prophet through some kind of sieve and litmus test about, you know, are you crazy and do you have a cult and do they do suicides and drugs and this and that, because I think the media has specialized in perversity. And the story about Mary Baker Eddy is similar, because when she discovered, you know, Christian Science, which said, you know, people can heal themselves, Jesus healed himself, and therefore you can too, and she taught that, she was attacked from every single quarter on earth. It seems like we're in a spiritual warfare where people are attacked if they have a message of love and healing and they just want to help others, because it seems like this seems to be the dawn of the real hardening of heart. It's warned in the Bible that, you know, the worst thing is the hardening of heart, and we all seem to be getting that way toward one another because of media sensationalism. So, you know, I would like to ask Mrs. Prophet, you know, what she would recommend is a book which someone might go to the bookstore and pick up just to investigate what your teachings are. Which book do you think they could start with?
1: All right, that's a good question. You have written many books. Which would you recommend as a beginner?
2: I would recommend the book that I have just recently finished, Reincarnation, The Missing Link in Christianity, because Christians are truly missing the link that they could have with God if they really understood what Christ's message was and is.
1: Exactly how did that message get removed?
2: Well, as we were saying earlier, the Council of Nicaea, the situation of removing reincarnation because it was a threat to the church hierarchy, because the people would not have to toe the line. They knew that they were going to re-embody. So reincarnation is pivotal, and if we don't understand it, we don't know it, what we do is we sin, and we think that somebody else is going to take care of it. So we're non-accountable. We're non-accountable, and that's a real problem.
1: It is a very serious problem, and I've always felt it myself that, gosh, you can't just simply be absolved of wrongdoing, that whatever good or bad you do in life hangs with you throughout your life, and if one believes in reincarnation, in future lives.
2: Exactly.
1: So I think I do. I definitely believe that. It makes more sense than somebody being absolved just like that. And I know that flies in the face of a lot of contemporary Christian teaching. And it makes a lot of fundamentalists very angry to hear the kind of thing you're saying, because they believe, why, anything I can do can be forgiven. So how do you deal with that anger when you meet it?
2: When I meet that anger in people?
1: Yes.
2: Well, I have no desire to be angry with people whatsoever. I have no desire to argue with them.
1: I can tell that. I meant when they come at you that way.
2: When they come at me that way, I just listen to what they have to say. And I don't try to change their minds, because most people come with a mindset.
1: Yes.
2: And only they can change their mindset. I pray for them that through the Holy Spirit, maybe they may become liberated and truly not have this burden where they feel they have to argue religion. I think it's a sin against Jesus Christ to argue religion.
1: I do, too. Elizabeth, we're at the top of an hour. Can you spend one more?
2: I'll give it a try.
1: Give it a try. All right. It sounds like you might be... Have you been doing a lot of talking?
2: Quite a bit of talking, yes. And I caught the same cold that my son got. He's going on 3 years old.
1: So. Uh-huh. They're little germ carriers, Elizabeth. All right, stay right there. My guest is Elizabeth Claire Prophet. A bit of a cold, but I bet she makes it. I'm Art Bell, and this is CBS.

0: Art Bell is taking calls on the Wild Card line at 702-727-1295. That's 702-727-1295. First-time callers can reach Art Bell at 702-727-1222. 702-727-1222. Now, here again, Art Bell.
1: It is a rare opportunity indeed. My guest is Elizabeth Claire Prophet. She's got a bit of a cold, but if you'll sit and listen with an open mind, you actually might hear something. I know there's a lot of seething going on out there because I know how people react to ideas that they do not agree with. But it is healthy, folks, to listen. Very healthy. And I want to take a second to plug my book, which kind of winds into what we're hearing this morning from Elizabeth Claire Prophet, from Native Americans that I've had on the program, from prophets of various sorts, wise people. All of them know something is coming. So do I. And I thought to try and end the argument of whether the changes that we observe around us are a product of our own doing, and that they are real, that this acceleration I call the quickening is real, I thought I would document it. And that's exactly what I've done in my book, The Quickening. It's a documentation of what's going on. It will squash flat the argument that the changes that we feel and know in our heart are simply a product of more media and more information. They're not. They're as real can be. And I don't know what's coming. I'm just a talk show host. But I know it's on the way. And when you read this book, so will you. If you want a first edition autographed copy of The Quickening, it's my baby now, just a few days old. You can call. I'm going to give you one number. They'll give you an address or take your order right there. Live operators, 24 hours a day. And if you can't get through now, keep calling through the weekend at 1-800-864-7991. That's 1-800-864-7991. The name of the book that you want to ask about is The Quickening. All right, back now to a very rare opportunity to speak with Elizabeth Claire Prophet. And she is on a tour, and she's going to be in San Diego, by the way, very shortly, I think, if I can find it. Elizabeth, tell me again, if you would. It's the
2: Saturday and Sunday, April 12th and 13th, from 1 to 6 p.m. on both days.
1: Boy, that's a long haul, 5 hours.
2: Yeah, that's fine. And it's $45 a day and $75 the weekend. And students get 50% off.
1: Excellent.
2: And that's the Crystal Ballrooms at the Wyndham Emerald Plaza.
1: All right. May I
2: put in the next plug? That's Los Angeles. Los Angeles weekend is April 19th and 20th at the Sheraton Gateway Airport, Century Boulevard. And that's on a Saturday and Sunday. And that's when I'm giving the practical art of living a spiritual life and a practical look at reincarnation and the afterlife. And in San Francisco, if you bear with me.
1: Sure.
2: May 3 and May 4, Saturday and Sunday, Cathedral Hill Hotel downtown. And I'll be repeating this, the practical art of living a spiritual life, a practical look at reincarnation and the afterlife. And then it's Seattle, June 7th and June 8th, the Crown Plaza Seattle downtown.
1: Mm-hmm.
2: And the same teachings, the practical art of living a spiritual life.
1: All right. Can I ask you a couple of hard questions?
2: Sure.
1: All right. Let me read you a fax I got, and I'm not familiar with this, so I'll just read it, and you can respond if you will. Good evening, Art. Elizabeth Claire Prophet and her church is responsible for the slaughter of nearly two-thirds of the Yellowstone National Park bison herd, which were following their normal migration patterns in search of food this winter. There is no, quote, in quotes, love in her heart for God's creatures. She is not being honest when she tells you of her love. Please ask her why she is calling for the slaughter of the Yellowstone bison herd.
2: I am not calling for the slaughter of the Yellowstone bison herd in any way, shape, or form.
1: Why do you think Pam in Eugene, Oregon, has come to the conclusion that you have?
2: In past years, what has happened is through perhaps not necessarily handling the situation the best, the Yellowstone Park has allowed multitudes of bison to come through onto our properties. Then they have to be killed on our properties, and it becomes a tremendous mess. And so what has happened is Yellowstone Park has become more accountable to the situation of the bison. And many bison were outside the park, not necessarily on our property this winter. They've been all over Gardner, all over the roads, all over the highways. They've been everywhere.
1: There is also a disease problem, isn't there?
2: Yeah, well, it's brucellosis, and that affects our cattle. And our cattle is on our ranch, and that cattle produces their young. And if the bison get near them, our cattle can be compromised by the brucellosis of the bison. I think that the herd in Yellowstone Park should be reduced to accommodate all the bison that should be in that park, so they don't need to exit the park and come on private property, and then put that in the hands of the ranchers that then have to deal with a question when it's not even our problem.
1: Okay. hard question number two, and I don't really think this one's so hard. On your ranch, it is said you have quite a stock of weapons. Now, I have no problem with that, Elizabeth. I have a fair stock of weapons myself. I live in a very isolated area, and frankly, the authorities who might help me if I got in trouble would arrive probably in time to draw a chalk line around my body on the floor, not to help me get out of the trouble. I'm going to have to depend on myself to do that, and so I do. But people will, of course, look at your accumulation of weapons and attach really dire meaning to it.
2: Well, first of all, what I want to tell you is that according to the Constitution, people have the right to bear arms.
1: You betcha.
2: The people who live in our community and are a part of our ranch are free to own guns as they see fit as private citizens of the United States. The church itself does not stock weapons. Individuals may do so if they are concerned that we may have a nuclear war, not the scenario we've been discussing this evening.
1: Right.
2: They want to be able to protect their families and their homes. And they live all up and down the Paradise Valley in a long stretch of mileage. And most people in Montana, you will find, hunt.
1: You bet.
2: And they have their private weapons, which I don't think is any of my business or anybody else's business.
1: I couldn't agree with you more. And so then the guns that are possessed, not by your church, but by the individuals who are part of it, might conceivably be used if the worst occurred, if this change, and by the way, you may have heard at the beginning of the hour, and I want to ask you, have you noted that whether it's a Native American or a Catholic priest or a prophet or Elizabeth Clare prophet or so many, many others, through different venues and visions and avenues, you all seem to be saying about the same thing, and that is that we are rushing toward a change. So are there other paths, Elizabeth, that are valid and see and are able to see the same things that you have been shown?
2: I think that the mystics of the world in every one of the major world religions have a deep contact with God. And I think that people in the outer circles of religion also have a contact with God. And each of us needs to position ourselves in that place where we feel we can do the best by communing with God and then going out and helping people who really need us. They need us physically. They need us to help us with their children, to help us with drugs, to face this and that challenge. And
1: so then you don't hold yourself out as the only conduit to what's ahead.
2: Every single person on earth has a conduit directly to God. They don't need me as an intercessor.
1: Well, I hope the audience is sitting out there and really hearing this, and I trust a lot of my audience is. First time caller line, you're on the air with my friend, that's the one thing I can't let you do. Please do not give your last name on the air. So let's try it again. Just give us your first name and where you are.
3: My name is Chris. I'm from Houston, Texas.
1: Yes, sir.
3: The whole spiritual thing, it goes a lot deeper, and there's a lot bigger picture than what I've been hearing tonight. And
1: in what sense?
3: The spiritual sense. There's a for a lot of years, I guess you can call them witch cults or whatever, but there's a universal understanding of life, and it's called spiritualism. And it deals with everything that lives and grows, lives off the same energy. And it's, you know, it's the same energy that the grass grows from, that puppies are born from, that everything that lives and moves, it comes from some energy, and it exists throughout the universe. It's called nature. And a lot of people misinterpret it for God. And, you know, I'm not saying that there's not somebody there that guides us.
1: Why do you think there is some great difference, sir, between what you might call nature and I might call God?
3: Well, I'm not saying there's a big difference. I'm saying that...
1: What I was saying a moment ago, Elizabeth, I don't mean to leave you out of this, but I mean there are many conduits to the same message, to the same place.
4: That's right.
3: It's all the same.
1: It's all the same. So we really, I think, have no argument. Do you agree, Elizabeth?
4: I agree.
1: All right. I think that's right. A wild card line, you're on the air with Elizabeth Claire Prophet. Hi.
5: Hi.
1: Where are you?
5: Am I on?
1: Yes, yes.
5: Cool. My name is Russell. I'm from Southern California. Right now I'm in Santa Monica.
1: Okay.
5: I'm into prayer, and I think it's almost synchronistic that you were just talking about how If you have to go to the bathroom a lot at night, if your prostate enlarged and all that stuff, in one of your ads.
1: Yes.
5: My father is in the hospital right now, and he was getting his prostate shaved, and they had complications, and they punctured his bladder, made all kinds of mistakes, and it's a mess.
1: Yes.
5: So I've noticed that, you know, I do prayer, and my prayers have become intense, and I'm noticing that it's working for me, and I'm convinced prayer is it. So I'm interested in this, like, violet flame stuff and these decrees that Prophet's talking about. And I wanted to ask her if she could, like, elucidate on that a bit. Or like,
1: all right, sure, sure.
5: And, you know, I also have a friend here who has a question, too.
1: Well,
5: okay?
1: One at a time.
5: Okay.
1: All right. Your question is a good one. He wants more about the violet flame. He wants to understand that.
4: Well, may I give another mantra?
1: Please.
4: Okay, this one is called the Living Flame of Cosmic Freedom. It says, I am the immortal flame of cosmic freedom. I demand that all of my energies in outer concentration submit to the great God flame within my heart. I demand that all outer conditions come within effective God control. I demand that all that is not of the light be transmuted and changed, and that I be the fullness of all that which I already am. For I am the full perfection of God. I am the living flame of cosmic freedom. I am the buoyant, dancing joy of God that passes through my entire four lower bodies and descends from the heart of my presence to give me my freedom now. I am the raising power of the Spirit of light and fire, which lifts me to the victory of my ascension and is the full gathered momentum of victory of the saints and ascended beings of all ages to ascend back to the very heart of God and the immortal consciousness thereof. So help me, God.
1: So there you are, sir.
5: That's great. So I can see how that would work perfect for me. But what about when I apply it for, like, nuclear war and stuff like that? Like, I don't want it to happen.
1: In other words, like, what can you do to prevent what seems
5: is it
1: to be...
5: Is it going
1: to
5: be because, like,
1: what seems
5: I'm becoming
1: to be the
5: so much greater?
1: All right. What can he do?
4: I always go back to the power of the spoken word so that I have set in the ethers around me exactly what I want to have happen and come into physical manifestation. So if I'm going to deal with nuclear war, I would take another mantra from Saint Germain and see if you can visualize how this looks around you.
1: All right.
4: I am the light of the heart, shining in the darkness of being and changing all into the golden treasury of the mind of Christ. I am projecting my love out into the world to erase all errors and to break down all barriers. I am the power of infinite love, amplifying itself until it is victorious, world without end.
1: how would you apply that? I sat trying to think of how that would apply to nuclear war, for example.
4: Because when we put a shield of light around us, the light of our hearts, the manifestation of the mind of Christ, and we call for the breaking down of all barriers, we call for the power of infinite love, that is energy. We have qualified that energy with a very specific code, and the code are the sequences of the words of the mantra itself. So every syllable of a mantra carries energy. So when you want to accomplish turning back nuclear war, you start with this nucleus of the light of the heart that comes from the I am that I am that God revealed to Moses. So we go back to our source. We call God to send down shafts of white light. Then we give a mantra that anchors it in the physical octave in our bodies and in the situation of your father's prostate.
1: All right. You seem so positive on life, Elizabeth. You're obviously positive on life. It's a message that I think the masses have missed about you, because the press never listens to that. They only seem to want to concentrate on trying to portray you as a cult leader. They never seem to listen to what we're hearing tonight. And so I'm glad we've been able to hear it. What is your best assessment? You're certainly optimistic about what we can try and avoid, how we can try to avoid it, but does it seem increasingly inevitable to you?
4: I hate to hear the word inevitability, because it almost becomes a prediction. You know, whatever we affirm, we become.
1: Self-fulfilling.
4: So I'm one of this person that never says die. I'm going to work and work and try to help God and all of the people that I know to come into a higher alignment with the reality of the universe.
1: All right. East of the Rockies, you're on the air with Elizabeth Claire Prophet. Hello, where are you, please?
6: Donnie in Baton Rouge.
1: Baton Rouge, Louisiana. Yes, sir?
6: Okay. Mr. Bell and Ms. Prophet. Okay, I've been listening tonight, and in the past, I have had myself gone through with my family, my entire family, as a matter of fact, classes that we would talk spiritualism, I guess, you know, for lack of a better way of putting it, astral projection and reincarnation and all these things, okay? And, you know, here in the past couple of years, I have switched over to Catholicism, okay? And, you know, one of the questions, I really have two questions from this pocket.
1: Well, okay? We've only got time for one quick one, sir, so give us your best shot.
6: Okay, all right, best shot. All right, well, in the Bible, you know, I notice that she mixes a lot of Bible with what she's teaching.
1: Yes.
6: And the Bible talks about, for by grace are you saved through faith. Alright? That not of yourselves, it is a gift of God. Not of works, lest any man should boast. Okay? And what I want to key on there is not of works. Alright? Well, reincarnation really teaches works. But all I'm looking for is truth. Alright? And I've been listening with a really open mind, and I want to hear what she has to say about, you know, the working part of it.
1: All right. We will tackle again reincarnation and the Bible when we get back. My guest is Elizabeth Claire Prophet, and we're at the bottom of the hour. If you have a question, we've got the phone lines. I think that's how it works. This is Talk Radio. I'm Art Bell. Actually, it's CBC.

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1: Indeed it is. And I wonder if you've been listening, if Elizabeth Clare Prophet is what you thought she would be. Does she fit into the mold that the media's been serving up to you for years or not? And back to her in a moment. Back now to Elizabeth Clare Prophet. And Elizabeth, we have asked you about a suicide, and for some reason we're getting a whole bunch of echo here all of a sudden. I don't know why that is. Let me see if I can do something to correct that. Matter of fact, I'm not sure what I'm going to do. Uh-oh. Well, let me see here. Let me try something and see if this will work. Hopefully it will work. At any rate, occasionally that occurs with telephone connections. You get all of a sudden a whole bunch of echo. Let me try it again. Nope, we've still got it. So let me try one more thing. There are more ways to do this than one. Let me bring Elizabeth over here. Are you there, Elizabeth? Hello? Uh-oh. I guess the reason that I got all of that noise is because, Elizabeth, we lost the line. So I'm going to have to try and reestablish a connection here is what I'm going to have to do. And so let me do that, and we will be back in just a moment. What a shame. Good old phone company absolutely never disappoints me. Anyway, Elizabeth Clare Prophet is my guest, and we'll try and get her back.
2: 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All right, my guest is Elizabeth Clare Prophet. Let's see if we can reestablish communications. We've only got about 15 minutes left in the interview. I know she's got a cold. Elizabeth, are you there?
3: Just 1 minute.
1: Okay, thank you. And so we've only got a few more moments, and we unfortunately lost the connection. Elizabeth?
3: Yep.
1: Just a couple of more questions.
3: Okay.
1: I know you're starting to run out of gas, and I don't blame you. It's getting late in the morning. We talked about suicide quite extensively.
3: Mm-hmm.
1: What about, here's a really hard question, what about the other way around? In other words, when somebody has murdered, taken life in a premeditated manner, our society takes their life. How do you look at that?
3: I look at it in two ways. Sometimes it's necessary to be in jail, to be in a penitentiary for a long time, for life, let's say.
1: Right.
3: But on the other hand, you have a situation where a person is sent to the electric chair for murder.
1: Exactly.
3: They could be in their 20s. Because I believe in reincarnation, I see that if that person has received this judgment, that person could be in embodiment within a year or 2 years or 3 years as a baby in someone's womb who will come forth, grow to maturity, and will have to deal with that karma. Now, if you let him rot in jail between his 20s and he's 80 years old, it's a total waste. With reincarnation, he gets to come back again, re-embody again, meet the person that he murdered, have a resolution between the two, if indeed they can reach that plane of brotherly love, and the one who was the victim and the one who was the murderer can move on now.
1: Oh, that's very interesting. So, in other words, somebody who has been, say, electrocuted, does not, as a suicide, remain bound here.
3: Well, he's not a suicide because he...
1: Right.
3: He was not willingly going. He was put in the electric chair.
1: Exactly. Oh,
3: yeah.
1: very interesting.
3: So, to me, you see, to let people rot away in jail, to finally pass on in their late years, then finally get to be born again, you're talking about maybe 50 years of a person's life and of institutions having to support people, whereas these people are going nowhere, and they get into a lot of trouble in jail in any case.
1: They absolutely do, and learn to be better criminals in a lot of cases.
3: I think that is a tremendous gift that God showed me many years ago, that it's better to move on when you make a major mistake. It's better that you take your punishment, come back, and try harder.
1: All right. First time caller line, you're on the air with Elizabeth Claire Prophet. Good morning. Where are you, please?
4: Good morning. Calling from Minneapolis.
1: Minneapolis, all right.
4: Art, I really love your show. I have a lot of converts. We listen to you religiously.
1: Thank you.
4: Elizabeth, I believe you are well-intentioned. However, I believe you are rewriting the gospel, the Christian gospel, using bits and pieces to suit your own beliefs. And I know this will sound very strong. I think you are being misled by deceiving spirits, which the Bible warns against time and time again.
1: All right. Go ahead and answer that, Elizabeth.
3: Well, I would say to her that I understand her concerns, but the scriptures also say, judge not lest ye be judged.
1: Mm.
3: And in a sense, you, the caller, are judging me when you don't know what is in my heart or in the innermost recesses of my being.
1: Well,
3: I don't really see how you can make a judgment of me simply because of this doctrine or that doctrine. There's more to me than just doctrine.
1: I'm sure there is. One thing that is clear to me, Elizabeth, after listening to you this morning, is that what the popular press has made you out to be is definitely not what you are at all. Whatever you are, you certainly are not what they say you are, and I hope that that's come clear to my listeners this morning. I suspect it has, those who have really listened. Wildcard Line, you're on the air with Elizabeth Claire Prophet. Hi.
5: Hi. I'm on the air?
1: You are.
5: My name is Julie. I'm calling from West L.A.
1: Hi, Julie.
5: Hi, Elizabeth. I've just recently been exposed to your teaching, so it's really a joy to talk to you. My question is that it makes sense to me that we're all energy, and so by invoking a vibration or a color to create change within ourselves or outside of ourselves with these kind of affirmations, that makes sense. When I'm, looking at these decrees, I'm a little overwhelmed with the number of them and some of the words are unfamiliar, and I think it's important to come from the heart. How do you know when you're really there, how long does it take, or what do you have to do to make sure that you're really coming from the place that's going to create that transformation in your life or in the lives of, things that are important outside of ourselves?
3: Well, you can go to the Minneapolis Teaching Center and get some booklets on decrees, like angel booklets on how to decree for certain things. How do you know when you've accomplished it? Because you feel the Holy Spirit upon you. Because you feel that through your prayers and your communion with God, you've come to a new plane of oneness with that Spirit. And I think you come to recognize it after you've decreed and given the type of signs of the spoken word that we do. You get to recognize and you know when you have accomplished that goal.
5: That self-doubt melts away?
3: It sure does.
5: How long does that take?
3: Just do it every day. Just get up in the morning and thank God that you don't have to have doubt and fear, because He loves you and He will give you the fearlessness flame. Call for the fearlessness flame. Call for the binding of all doubt and fear in your life.
5: Thank you very much.
3: You're welcome.
1: All right. East of the Rockies, you're on the air with Elizabeth Claire Prophet. Hi.
6: Yes, I'm calling from Michigan.
1: Yes, sir.
6: And before she gets off the air, sir, if you could get an 800 number, a phone number to order her book, that would be appreciated.
1: Well, I'll bet her book is available at Barnes & Noble.
6: Oh,
3: that's right. Any Barnes & Noble across the country.
6: Okay. And my question has to do with one of, I come from a Catholic background, pretty much, sad to say, but true, I've pretty much turned my back on that. And if to say something to me in the lines of what would you recommend for somebody to get back into a spiritual belief, not so much the Catholic belief. But
1: well, maybe you can answer your own question, sir. Why have you turned your back on Catholicism?
6: Well, I just felt that the Catholic Church, so to speak, as an organization, was something hollow was there, something wasn't true, something was unfulfilling, wasn't enough. There's more to it than what they had to offer. That's just what was my feelings. And, you know, I just pretty much trotted along, you know, and up till the last little while I figured there must be more, you know, how do you get to a more spiritual feeling? What would you recommend?
3: Well, I would suggest that you take up the teachings of the Ascended Masters so that you can come to the realization that so much has been taken out of Christianity that we have a watered-down religion that is not going to be able to serve us when we have to fight a battle of Armageddon, whether within ourselves or on a planetary scale. And I think that that's what happened at the Council of Nicaea, that we lost reincarnation, so we lost our reason for being.
1: Elizabeth, are there writings that live today that document what originally was in the Bible with regard to reincarnation? Are there actual writings?
3: Well, you know, the main one that we look to is the Elijah come again story. That's what we look to because that's what Jesus told his disciples. A lot has been cut out of the Bible. Scholars themselves are not certain. So I think that when you get to the Nag Hammadi texts and other documents that have been found, such as the Dead Sea Scrolls, you begin to get an entirely different take on Christianity, one that is strong, one that is hopeful, one that is full of love, compassion, and peace toward others.
1: All right. West of the Rockies, you're on the air with Elizabeth Claire Prophet. Hi.
7: Yeah, hi. This is Richard and Eugene.
1: Hello, Richard.
7: Yeah, good morning and bless you both. Elizabeth, you mentioned your ranch in Montana. I was just wondering where that might be, and you said it could be visited.
3: That's right. We're at the northern entrance to Yellowstone Park. The town is Gardner, Montana.
7: Gardner.
3: Yeah, Gardner, Montana, and we have 8 miles of river, Yellowstone River, on our property, as well as 5 miles of continuous border with Yellowstone Park.
1: Wow.
3: It's magnificent.
7: Is there a number, a phone number?
3: Yeah, a phone number. Phone number is 406-848-7441.
1: Wait a minute. Everybody's scrambling for pens. That's 406.
3: I can give you my 800 number, 1-800-437-3366.
1: 3-7-3-3-6-6?
3: Mm-hmm.
1: Okay, that's 1-800-437-3366.
7: And people are welcome to come and visit and take part if they like.
3: You're most welcome, and we'd like to see you there.
7: Great.
3: You can also visit us on our website with www.psl.org.
1: All right, and if it will help, caller, if you're used to going to my website, we have a link up there right now to Elizabeth Claire Prophet's website.
7: All right, thank you very much.
1: All right, thank you. And I also took the trouble to scan a very, very nice, flattering, I thought, black and white photograph of you, Elizabeth, and put that on the website as well.
3: Oh, that's very kind of you.
1: We're almost done. Hang in there. First time caller line. You're on the air with Elizabeth Claire Prophet. Hi.
8: Oh, hello.
1: Where are you?
8: I'm from Boise, Idaho.
1: Okay.
8: And I want to go to bed, but I wanted to talk.
1: Well, that puts you in the category with several others, I'm sure.
8: How many are there before me?
1: Go right ahead. Ask a question.
8: Oh, okay. First of all, I just wanted to say hi to Art, and that it seems like I've known Art all this time only because I listened to his tapes. My husband works day and night, and he records them. Anyway, I just wanted to tell Elizabeth Clare Prophet that I am grateful that she was interviewed, and also that Art's wishes, you know, came true.
1: Well,
8: I'm originally from South America, but I'm living here in Boise, and I just like to testify the Violet Flame. I found the teachings in 1977, and this is 97, so I think it's been 20 years. My children grew up over there, and, you know, I served on staff for almost 12 years, and I could really testify, you know, with the, you know, with the Violet Flames and Saint Germain. And I just wanted to share this with all the audience, which I consider my brothers and sisters out there listening, that they should try to give it a try.
1: Well, so, at least hold an open mind and listen, and with an open mind. And when you do that, you're liable to actually hear something and learn something and be surprised that what you thought was true perhaps is not. Wildcard Line, you're on the air with Elizabeth Clare Prophet. Hi.
9: Yes, how you doing, Art?
1: Fine, sir.
9: Elizabeth, I had a question as far as in Hebrews it talks about it's appointed to man once to die and then the judgment. As far as your beliefs in reincarnation, how do you take that scripture?
10: I take that scripture to mean that we are given once to live, and we are given many times to live, and when we are called home, we go through the resurrection. You see, this goes along with canceling out the Council of Nicaea. We come to the place here, it is given man once to die. Well, we know that it is not given to man once to die, because we know the law of reincarnation.
9: But you say that scripture is untrue then, right?
10: I wouldn't say that it is untrue. I think you and I have differing understandings of that scripture.
9: Okay, then. Okay, thanks. Anyways, bye.
1: Well, thank you. Now, that struck me as somebody who didn't really want to listen. His mind was already made up, and he was just going to try to suggest that you don't properly understand it. Elizabeth, it has been a very rare opportunity, and you have surprised me, and I suspect you've surprised many others. I want to give you a chance real quickly, if you would, tell us again where you're going to be in the near future and when.
10: Okay. Let me tell you right now.
1: San Diego?
10: San Diego, April 12th and 13th.
1: Right.
10: Saturday and Sunday. And that's 45 a day and 75 for the weekend, 50% off to students. April 19 and April 20, Sheraton Gateway Airport, Century Boulevard. And that's in Los Angeles for the weekend seminar. San Francisco was a weekend seminar, May 3rd and May 4th, The Practical Art of Living a Spiritual Life. And then June 7 and June 8, Crown Plaza, Seattle downtown. We also have events happening at Cal State University, Long Beach, on April 15th and Thursday the 17th in Los Angeles at UCLA, and that's $7 admission fee for the evening for students and
1: very reasonable.
10: Professors and whoever else wants to come.
1: All right, and your book, Reincarnation, The Missing Link in Christianity, is available, Barnes & Noble, just about every place across the country, is
10: that's
1: that right?
10: Right.
1: All right, it has been a pleasure having you on. I really want to thank you, and let us do it again someday.
10: We look forward to it.
1: Take care.
10: Thank you so much.
1: Bye-bye. That's Elizabeth Clare Prophet, and an interview I've wanted to do for a long time. And, you know, I'm curious. Now, from those of you out there, was she what you thought she was going to be? Was her persona what you thought it was going to be? Are your illusions that were no doubt manufactured by the soundbite mass media, are they now shattered, or are they intact? Did you detect some hidden evil agenda in her voice, or do you think that you just heard somebody who believes exactly what she says she believes? What I think I'd like to know from the audience. So maybe that's what we'll talk about, that and other things. next hour. I want to remind you, my book, My Baby, that I'm so proud of, is just a few days old, folks. A few days old, and already thousands and thousands of copies have sold, and I'm going to be signing books until my hand falls off. And I'm still saying, if you order now, I will send you a first edition signed copy of The Quickening. But those days may be coming to a close, so you really ought to try to get through as quickly as possible. The number is 1-800-864-7991. 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We'll be right back.
11: Is this Art?
1: Yes, it is. Extinguish your radio, please.
11: Okay, just think.
1: Yes, turn your radio off.
12: Who's this?
1: What's your best guess?
12: Are you Art Bell?
1: No, I'm Harry. Turn off the radio. West of the Rockies, you're on the air. Hi.
13: Hi.
1: Hello.
13: Who am I calling?
1: Well, now, with regard to who you're calling, you would know more about that than I would.
13: I'm trying to reach Art Bell.
1: Uh-huh. Who do you think you've reached?
13: Oh, I have no idea.
1: You want things next hour. I want to remind you, my book, My Baby, that I'm so proud of, is just a few days old, folks. A few days old, and already thousands and thousands of copies have sold, and I'm going to be signing books until my hand falls off. And I'm still saying, if you order now, I will send you a first edition signed copy of The Quickening. 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We'll be right back.
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1: Yes, it is. 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
13: Okay, just think.
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12: Who's this?
1: What's your best guess?
12: Are you Art Bell?
1: No, I'm Harry. Turn off the radio. West of the Rockies, you're on the air. Hi.
13: Hi.
1: Hello.
13: Who am I calling?
1: Well, now, with regard to who you're calling, you would know more about...

0: 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We'll be right back.
1: Is this Art?
2: Yes, it is. Extinguish your radio, please.
1: Okay, just think.
2: Yes, turn your radio off.
3: Who's this?
2: What's your best guess?
3: Are you Art Bell?
2: No, I'm Harry. Turn off the radio. West of the Rockies, you're on the air. Hi.
1: Hi.
2: Hello.
1: Who am I calling?
2: Well, now, with regard to who you're calling, you would know more about that than I would.
1: I was trying to reach Art Bell.
2: Uh-huh. Who do you think you've reached?
1: Oh, I have no idea. So who?
2: Well, you wanted what kind of pizza?
1: Oh, I don't want any pizza. No, thanks.
2: You did order one, anchovies, right?
1: No anchovies. I can't stand anchovies.
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7: I've got next to me what's called a cart rack. It's an affair with slotted little holes that hold the commercials and the bumper music and all that sort of thing. It came apart during the break, and a bunch of carts fell down. As a matter of fact, I've got them all down here. And so I thought I would fix it, and I ran into the other room and got a container of super glue. And I guess I hadn't put the top back on it, so I took a pair of scissors right here, and I cut the top off the super glue to get it to flow. Well, it flowed all right. It flowed all over me. So I tried to pick it off, but it was still flowing on my finger. And I think that I've glued my lips together. This is the dumbest thing that I've ever done by a country mile. I've actually glued my lips together. I did. In my panic, I ripped part of my lip off. Such a piece of my lip is gone.
6: 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You never know what's coming next on Coast to Coast AM, and neither does the host.
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8: Well, listen, one more thing. About that 9-mile hole drill.
9: Oh, yes, yes.
8: Now look, I think that it's kind of silly. Maybe, I'm not a geologist, and maybe it would be to your advantage to maybe contact, talk to listeners and see if any geologists are out there. But in my opinion, if you drilled 9 miles down and you came to a pocket that was 2,000 degrees,
9: yes,
8: you're talking about molten rock.
9: Virtually, no.
8: And aren't you going to create like a volcano?
9: You are asking me questions that I can't possibly answer.
8: Well, I mean, I know that when they drill it for oil, and they hit the pocket of oil.
9: Yes.
8: It shoots those drill bits right up out of that hole.
9: Oh, it does.
8: And oil follows it.
9: I know.
8: And there's so much pressure.
9: That's correct.
8: Now, what I'm thinking is...
9: But they didn't mention in this story pressure. They mentioned a horrid little being that came flying out. Then they mentioned the drill bit turning wildly, and they mentioned a high temperature. But they didn't mention pressure.
8: But they also mentioned that they lowered a microphone into it.
9: That's right.
8: Okay. It's a pretty long extension cord. But anyhow...
9: Not unreasonable. I mean, it could be done.
8: Okay, but now I'm thinking there's going to be...
9: One other thing, sir. Who says they lowered the microphone to the final depth? They may have just lowered it. In other words, they were hearing sound.

0: right?
1: Yeah.
0: And so they may have lowered it just low enough to get the sounds.
1: Okay, granted. I mean,
0: I don't know.
1: I mean, I have an open mind, and which is one reason I enjoy your show.
0: You've got to admit what you heard, if you did hear it earlier. Did you?
1: Yes, I did.
0: Pretty awful.
1: Well, you know, I mean, I've seen a lot of special effects on TV, and I...
0: And it could be that. I don't deny it. It could be.
1: It could be, and I'm willing to accept, you know, either way.
0: All right. Look, I appreciate the call. Let me, for the sake of the audience that joined since midnight, I'm not going to read the full article about the 9 Mile Hole. I'm not going to do it. I'm just going to read the email that I got last night, along with what I received, this horrendous sound. Now, I've got a clean copy of it now, and I warn you, this could scare you. Here's the email. Dear Art Bell, I just recently began listening to your radio show and could not believe it when you talked about the sounds from hell tonight. My uncle had told me this story a couple of years ago, and I didn't believe him, like one of your listeners who discounted the story as nothing more than just a religious newspaper fabricated account. The story about the digging of the hole and the hearing of the sounds from hell is very real. It did occur in Siberia. My uncle collected videos and audio tapes and so forth on the paranormal, supernatural. He passed away fairly recently, but he would have loved your show. He let me listen to one of the audio tapes that he had on the sounds from hell in Siberia, and I copied it. He received his copy from a friend who worked at the BBC. It took me a while to find it tonight, but attached is that sound from my uncle's tapes. It's not the greatest quality, but the sounds are there. I was very hesitant to send you this, as the sound bothers me to listen to. I'd suggest that if you do play it on the program, warn listeners in advance so they may have the option of turning the radio off for 30 seconds while it plays. It has always haunted me. To those who discounted the Siberia sounds from hell's story, it is true, and I, for one, wish it wasn't. Rick, listening from Chicago. And so I submit now the cleaned, a better copy to you, and I warn you, what you are about to hear is very disturbing indeed. That's it. I'll let you come to your own conclusions, as I usually do.

0: From the high desert in the great American Southwest, I bid you all good evening or good morning, as the case may be, across all these time zones, stretching from the Hawaiian and Tahitian island chains all the way east to the Caribbean and the U.S. Virgin Islands, south into South America, north all the way to the pole. Matter of fact, worldwide on Ye Olde Internet. This is Coast to Coast AM, top of the morning. I'm Art Bell. It should be a fascinating program this morning. Shortly, Dr. John Alexander in Las Vegas and Colonel Philip J. Corso also in Las Vegas. And both of them, in their own right, are going to contribute much to your knowledge this morning. If you think that you understand what occurred at Roswell, or as a result of what occurred at Roswell, or a crash or recovered materials in New Mexico, maybe I better put it that way, because there really have been, we believe, several crashes in New Mexico, two, possibly even three. And Colonel Corso is a man who took, ultimately, technology gleaned from those crashes, or that crash, depending on what you believe, and infused it into American industry. And we'll try and develop this story for you. The colonel is at a hotel where his telephone connection, unfortunately, is not very good. We're working on that, and so all of that coming up, hopefully, technical details on our side in a few moments. I'd like to welcome WRFC AM Radio in Athens, Georgia, to the network. There are 960 on the dial in Athens, Georgia. Top of the morning to you. All right, first of all, Dr. John B. Alexander. A little bit of background on him educationally. The University of Nebraska at Omaha, BGS in Sociology 1971, Pepperdine University in 1975, an MA in Education there, Walden University, a PhD in Education in 1980, University of California, Los Angeles School of Engineering and Applied Science Engineering Management Program in 1990, Massachusetts Institute of Technology, Sloan School of Management, Executive Program in Management of Complex Organizations in 1991, and Harvard University, John F. Kennedy School of Government, Program for Senior Executives in National and International Security, 1993. Dr. Alexander has been an investigator of and a developer of non-lethal warfare systems. He is an absolutely fascinating person, and I trust that we have him on the line. Dr. Alexander?
1: Great.
0: Good. We've got you. You know what I think, Doctor? I think I should allow you to introduce Colonel Corso, if you would, and tell this audience. Now, we had the Colonel, of course, on Dreamland, but this audience is larger. Many people will not know who Colonel Corso is. They might know he's got a book called The Day After Roswell, and that might be about all they know. What would you say of Colonel Corso beyond that?
1: Well, I first met Colonel Corso about a year ago, and he came to us with a very unusual story, and that had to do, of course, with alien technology and the things that he has written about in his book. One of the things that struck us, of course, was his credentials, and of course, sometimes people fake them. So I spent a week in Washington checking out his background.
0: Uh-huh.
1: And I went to the Pentagon, the National Archives, the Army Military History. I also went to the Army War College, because a key person in all of the things that he talks about is a Lieutenant General Art Trudeau. And Trudeau, in the Army and military at all, was a legend. In fact, he was so well known that when the Army started doing their oral histories, he was one of the first eight people to be interviewed. Now, where this gets important is that during this interview, Phil Corso sat in every session with the general. So here it is, 20 years after they both retired, and they still remained very close friends. And one of the stories is he actually got his boss fired at one time, which is not usually career-enhancing, but survived that and remained to be very close friends. So what I can say is when Phil says he was in the National Security Council, he was in this foreign technology division in the Pentagon, that should not be confused with the thing at Wright-Patterson. This was a small Army thing. Basically, it was Phil. And a position that he held until he retired, looking at foreign materiel. And, of course, he claims that this, some of it at least, was from the crashed saucer.
0: So it would be fair to say the colonel is a former Army intelligence officer.
1: That's true.
0: All right.
1: He worked in with a heavy background in research and development.
0: All right. Let's see if we can bring him on. Colonel, are you there? I fear that we have lost the colonel, and I suspect, Doctor, that what they're doing is changing his phone out as we requested they do, and it may be we're trying to get a better connection. Anyway, I've got a little bit more on the colonel, and I'd like to read it. Former intelligence officer, yes. Part of the Allied occupation forces in Rome from 1944 through 47. At the end of World War II, Operation Paperclip, which brought German rocket scientists to the United States. During the Korean War, he served under General MacArthur, and from 1953 through 57 as a member of the National Security Council under President Eisenhower. All of this, by the way, once again, ladies and gentlemen, has been very, very carefully checked out. It was in 1961 that Colonel Corso was appointed chief of the Army's Foreign Technology Division by Lieutenant General Arthur Trudeau. You just heard about that. There he worked in research and development, R&D, translating classified weapons design plans into defense contracts. It was then, on a certain fateful day, as the colonel tells it, that a file cabinet was wheeled into his office, the contents of which he was asked to examine by Trudeau. Corso was advised the contents were not, quote, run-of-the-mill foreign stuff, unquote, and was suggestively told to research the Roswell file before writing up his summary. Among the items in the cabinet, the colonel says he found a mysterious shoebox of tangled wires, a dull grayish silvery foil-like swatch of cloth that he was unable to fold, bend over, tear, or wad up, but that bounded right back into its original shape without any crease. I wonder if any of you recall from the movie that exact description. Visually, you saw that material in the movie Roswell. And though it was a dramatic reenactment, that was obviously very much like is we have described here. And that is just the beginning. So there are many, many questions. We're going to take an additional break here because we're going to try to get the colonel back on the line again and see if the hotel has his telephone situation worked out. So we'll do that, and with fingers crossed, Colonel Corso, when we return. All right, I think that we may have accomplished our goal. I certainly hope so. I believe now, in Las Vegas, here is Colonel Corso. Are you there, Colonel? He says. Now, we've lost him again. I do not understand that. All right, let's hold on. Dr. Alexander, are you still there? So we've lost Dr. Alexander as well. Well, well, well. I wonder what's going on here with our telephone system. Doctor, are you there? We may be having difficulties, folks, with our phone system. We're going to try all of this one more time and take one more break and try and get this done. Let's try this one more time. Colonel Corso, are you there?
1: I'm here.
0: Okay, we don't yet have Dr. Alexander back, but we definitely have you. And what I'd like you to do, if you'd be willing, is to add to what Dr. Alexander said and tell us about your own background.
1: My background, I came in the Army in 1940 when the war started, right after Pearl Harbor. And I was drafted, and I went to officer school, and I came out as second lieutenant, and they put me in an artillery outfit. And right after that, I got transferred to intelligence. And I was sent to England, got promoted to first lieutenant, and I joined British MI-19, and they sent me to Cambridge for 3 weeks, and I learned intelligence under them. And from there, I went to North Africa. I became an interrogator, prisoners of war, and worked with the British and with their commandos. Then I went to North Africa. And from North Africa, I participated in the landing at Salerno Harbor in Italy. Then I came up through Italy all the way to Cassino. And I was in the battles of Cassino. And from there I landed on the beach at Anzio. And then went into Rome. And there they made me Assistant Chief of Staff G2 Intelligence and Intelligence Security Chief of Rome Area Command. And I participated there in reestablishing law and order. I destroyed the Gestapo and SS nets. And from there I came back to Fort Riley, Kansas.
0: So your career to the point that you met the general was a very honorable and fairly normal military career.
1: It was in combat at the time. We were fighting the war in North Africa, Sicily, and Italy. And then I joined the general. I went to Korea after that. I participated in the Korean War, and I joined MacArthur's staff over there. Then I came back, and when I came back to the States, I joined President Eisenhower as one of his military aides in the National Security Council at the White House. And there my career sort of changed. I was in the White House for 4 years. And from there I took command of a missile battalion, the Army's missile firing range at White Sands.
0: Mm-hmm.
1: Then I took a combat missile battalion, and I had atomic warheads even, to Germany. And I stayed in command 18 months, and then I became Inspector General of the 7th Army. And from there I came back to the United States. And General Trudeau had reorganized research and development of the Army. And he sent for me, and I joined him as a special assistant and chief of the Foreign Technology Division.
0: So you had a very, very long military career before you met General Trudeau.
1: Yeah. Well, I met him when he was chief of Army Intelligence, and he sent me to the White House.
0: Okay, but at all this prior military service, Colonel,
1: yes.
0: You never laid hands on any sort of extraterrestrial anything had a hint of it. Everything you did was
1: No, I didn't. Not until I got to Fort Riley, Kansas.
0: Was very terrestrial and very normal and very heroic on my
1: Very normal, yes, it was.
0: And that's where, I guess, with General Trudeau, in what year?
1: I joined him. First, I was in Army Intelligence, and he sent me to the White House. So I stayed there for 4 years. And then I came back to the United States in 1960, and I immediately joined him in research and development.
0: What did you do at the White House, Colonel?
1: I was on the policy. The Operations Coordinating Board was the policy guidance system. It investigated policy and made policy. And we were known as checked up on policy. And I actually chaired a lot of policy groups. And President Eisenhower, he, for example, assigned me a case was called the Volunteer Freedom Corps, where we're going to set up units in Germany,
0: mm-hmm.
1: like Polish and Czech and Romanians, flying a uniform with the uniform of their nation, and we were going to arm them. And he wanted to put this, and I worked on that, and we were ready to put it in effect, and then he had his heart attack, and it went sort of downhill. CIA opposed it, and the State Department opposed it. And I found out later that they used deceptive methods to oppose it.
0: All right. Dr. Alexander, you went to Washington and basically confirmed all of this background?
2: Yes, and probably a bit more. As I said,
1: this is high-level intrigue, but it turns out that it's really true, and that is that General Trudeau, as the Chief of Staff Intelligence, Army Chief of Staff Intelligence, the highest intelligence guy in the Army, was fired. And
0: why? Or maybe I ought to say for what?
1: there's high-level intrigue going on, and supposedly he had passed information to Adenauer, which the Dulles boys, who had CIA and state, were quite unhappy with.
2: Now, Art, I was involved in that. And I can fill in the background if I guess John wants to do it.
1: Well, go ahead. You've got a better feel than I, Phil.
2: Yeah, okay. Well, what happened is I brought General Trudeau what we called the National Intelligence Estimates. These were the basis for U.S. policy, and they were made by CIA.
0: All right, this is obviously going to get fairly complicated, and with all our phone troubles, we've made our way to the bottom of the hour. So this is exactly where I want to pick it up when we come back. So everybody just relax for a few moments, and back we will be. The story you're going to hear unfold is an absolutely amazing one. The background you're getting now is absolutely necessary to establish exactly who Colonel Corso is. By the way, his book debuts, no doubt, on the bestseller list at about number 12. It's called The Day After Roswell, and what you're going to learn this evening is how we put our hands on technology from those crashes, and even more interestingly, what we did with it. All of that coming up next. I'm Art Bell.

0: Art Bell is taking calls on the Wild Card line at 702-727-1295. That's 702-727-1295. First-time callers can reach Art Bell at 702-727-1222. 702-727-1222. Now, here again, Art Bell.
1: Good morning. Well, that was a bit of phone shuffling we went through. The hotel where the colonel is sent a maintenance man up, and we finally, I think, have everything straightened away. My guests are Dr. John Alexander and Colonel Philip J. Corso. And the story that is about to unfold, if you listen carefully, will, for many of you, remove all doubt of what has happened with regard to our technology, whether we've been visited by alien life, all of that wrapped up into what you're about to hear. So hang in there. Back now to, respectively, Dr. John Alexander in Las Vegas and Colonel Philip Corso. Gentlemen, you're both back on the air again. And, Colonel, the comment was made that you got your boss fired.
2: Well, possibly I caused it. I was a trained intelligence officer by the British. And we had at the White House what we called National Intelligence Estimates. All were top secret. They were a basis for U.S. policy. CIA made them up. And they were supposed to be compiled from hard intelligence.
1: This, Colonel, is the kind of thing that today you would see somebody walk in and put on the president's desk in the morning. That sort of report?
2: Well, it was sort of. But this was a basis for policy and later would become national policy.
3: I might add, Art, these are very comprehensive reports. These are based on long-term projections. A number of people look at them, and they are the intelligence community gets together and say, this is our best estimate.
1: So are these, in effect, not daily intelligence reports?
2: No, they're not daily.
1: But it summations that lead to a firm policy change for our government?
2: Most of the estimates that I uncovered were vis-a-vis the Soviet Union and Communist bloc. And I found out, since I could check intelligence from the military sources, I found out that they were not based on intelligence. It was mostly ideology, and just 2 years ago, CIA admitted this in newspaper articles. For example, I went to the general one day on the loss of Formosa, and I told him there was a national intelligence estimate on that. It was not important, so the general called CIA, called Alan Dulles, and he told him no such estimate existed. And I pulled the copy of it out of my briefcase and handed it to him. And I won't repeat what the general said. Now, these estimates, I found out that they were not based on hard intelligence. They were based on their thinking and ideology. And this was dangerous because most of them were apologetic to the Soviet Union. And we considered that a great danger. So when I laid these out to the general, and by the way, in 1962, I testified for 2 days in front of a committee of Congress, a Senate Judiciary Committee, and this testimony is still rated top secret. It was on this subject. And Trudeau refused to comment on these overnight like they wanted, because they didn't want anybody to check on them. So they made up an excuse that he gave when Adenauer called him in Washington, and he briefed Adenauer on these cards. Well, I got in the act, and I sent over to Germany, the CIC, the military, and I told them, get me information that Galen's outfit is penetrated. And they did. So Alan Dulles immediately took off for Turkey. And I still remember that's where he went. And two of my friends, former ambassador of Thailand, Max Bishop, and ambassador to South America of Mexico, Robert Hill, came with me. We went to see Senator Bridges, at the time chairman of the Armed Services Committee. Mm-hmm. And he was a tough old man. And he promised us that there wouldn't be another officer promoted in the Army until Trudeau was brought back and promoted. And he did. He got promoted to Lieutenant General. So this was the intrigue that went on. And, of course, this increased my animosity with CIA because they didn't like an intelligence officer uncovering this.
1: I'm sure.
2: And remember, at the time, I was at the White House, which was considered above them. so I could call a few names back when I wanted to. And there was not much they could do about it. But this was the intrigue that where General Trudeau was relieved and then brought back bigger than ever. In fact, he took command of a corps and came back and reorganized research and development, which was in logistics, a secondary mission.
1: All right. Who was responsible, do you think, for bringing General Trudeau back?
2: Yes, because we were close. Until the old gentleman died, we were close friends.
1: No, I understand that. But what I'm asking, Colonel, is who Carl was...
2: Carl Thurman. What was that? Who brought him back?
1: Yeah, who brought back General Trudeau?
2: Well, Secretary of the Army, Brooker, and a couple of generals, the chief of staff, who was... at the time, I forget his name, but he was a friend of the general's, and they brought him back, and he became chief of research and development.
3: But it was because of Strom Thurmond and the support from the Hill.
2: Yes.
3: So Congress is integrally involved in this.
2: That's right, they were. There were strong senators, Senator Eastland, Senator Dirksen, Senator McClellan, and Senator Thurmond, and Nolan, and people like that were involved on General Trudeau's side. And I know because I talked to everyone on personally.
1: And so they wanted him then as chief of R&D, and I take it despite all the political intrigue earlier, they knew him to be a patriot, they knew him to be a good man, and they trusted him, and I presume that's why they brought him back.
2: This was a general that took his helmet off with two stars. He was a division commander at Pork Chop Hill and went up and fought with his men. He put on a sergeant's helmet.
1: Mm-hmm.
2: And this was a major general, a division commander. That's the type of man he was. And also very religious. He went to retreats at Loyola, and one of the most brilliant men I ever knew in my life.
1: And so naturally, as he came back, so did you with him.
2: Well, I came back from Germany, and when he found out I was back, he sent for me. And I walked in his office, and I saluted him, and he said, "You're bored, Phil?" I told him, "Yes, sir." He said, and the only order he ever gave me was, "Phil, watch things for me, the rest don't understand." And what he meant, the inside workings of the government. So that was a story on the general.
1: Okay.
2: Because he challenged the estimates, which were a danger to us. Because the Soviet Union at the time had said, we will bury you.
1: I recall.
2: Yeah.
1: So.
2: By the way, a defector told me that he was talking to Brezhnev in Germany and in Russia. There's a defector from Poland named Gołaniewski. And I asked him if he ever heard of Trudeau. He said, "Oh, yes." He said, "Brezhnev told me," and Brezhnev was premier then, he said that this is the most dangerous general in the U.S. Army. A defector actually told me that, Michael Gołaniewski.
1: And from what point of view do you think he meant that, the most dangerous man?
2: He meant that for the also as a fighting general and because of his knowledge also in R&D and intelligence. He knew what they were up to.
1: All right, so now you went to work for General Trudeau, and this is where things begin to get interesting for you.
2: Yes.
1: At this point, again, you had never laid hands on anything extraterrestrial, probably hadn't seen a UFO or anything else. In other words, you were not any sort of ufologist or even interested.
2: I saw a body at Fort Riley, Kansas, but I put that out of my mind until I could corroborate the information. I can intelligence and prove it. And later there was some experience that happened. My radars were picking up objects at White Sands when I commanded the range battalion, traveled 3,000 or 4,000 miles an hour.
1: I guess that we better back up then. If you saw a body at Fort Riley, Texas, tell my audience that story.
2: Well, what it was, I was appointed one night post-duty officer. Lately, there have been some criticisms. They said that the security was lax at Fort Riley if I did that. But I was the security officer that night, or the post-duty officer. And people know the Army know that when you're appointed post-duty officer, you're responsible for all the guards and security all that night and the post.
1: Why would anybody criticize that? I was in the Air Force, Colonel, and I remember that most all bases had an on-duty officer
2: The
1: night.
2: Critics didn't know this. They weren't in the Army. And really, that night, I was a security. And when I went down, one of my sergeants, Master Sergeant I knew well, was Sergeant of the Guard because we had horses in the area, the veterinarian area. And these five I think it was five of them, yes. There was five boxes there that looked like caskets. And I went on in the room, because I was a security officer, I had to go inspect. They told me it was sensitive cargo there. It come by truck.
1: Was it in transit, or was
2: it
1: that...
2: It was in transit.
1: It was in transit, all right.
2: I'll tell you how I knew that. Now, I went in and I picked up the tarp, and I saw this body. Of course, I turned a little bit. At first, I thought it was a young, you know, baby or something. Then I got a little bit turned, like you do in combat, you know, when something like that happens, your stomach gets upset, but you recover fast.
1: Mm-hmm.
2: And I told the sergeant, "Sergeant, get out of here, because since it's a delay, I don't want you in trouble. Go out to your post, and I'll be out in a second." I put the tarp back down, tarp. Now, this only lasted 10 or 15 seconds.
1: And what do you recall seeing? You say you saw a body, Colonel.
2: I saw an extraterrestrial, skinny arms, skinny legs, under 5 feet, had a fairly large head, not large, but compared to the body, it was large, and the eyes, they were slanted eyes, no nose, no mouth, no ears. And it was floating in some liquid, and it was a gray color. And that's what I saw. And I immediately dismissed it. I figured, I don't know what it is until I can corroborate, like an intelligence, maybe even later. And later on, I was able to prove what it was.
1: Do you know what that liquid was?
2: No, I had no idea.
1: Uh-huh. And you say there were a total of five. Is that correct? Five caskets or five, if that's what you want to call
2: them? No, they were crates-like.
1: Crates.
2: They had a liquid in them. The thing was floating in some sort of liquid.
1: Okay, what date was this, as best you can recall?
2: It was Fort Riley, Kansas.
1: And the date?
2: 1947.
1: How
2: it was in July.
1: July.
2: Because I went to Fort Riley, Kansas. I was stationed out there with garrison duty. We had an intelligence aggressor force we were setting up for the military, and we were writing courses for intelligence. And I joined the Department of Non-Resident Instruction at Fort Riley, Kansas.
1: All right. Since you're an eyewitness to this, and you're now 82 years old, is that correct?
2: 82.
1: It's very, very important that we be very clear about what you saw there. This is a very key point, I believe. The Air Force, as you well know, had a news conference and said, well, they were dummies. Now, is there any chance that what you saw, and in fact, as you know, the Air Force at their news conference showed these dummies that they dropped in later years, 1953, actually. But even if they had dropped them in 1947, they might have. Could you have been looking at a dummy, a non... being.
2: You know, I told people in late interviews that I will not criticize assistive service, and I won't, because I fought in Korea with them, and I have a lot of friends in the Air Force, but their superiors I will criticize. There was no question in my mind what it was. I know the difference between a body like that I saw there and a dummy, or even a monkey, like some said, and then they've even come forward and said maybe it was Japanese in that balloon. I don't know where they get these stories or why they make them up. It's beyond comprehension to me. They don't have to do this.
1: So you saw a creature. There's no question about it.
2: Yes.
1: I take it, Colonel, you saw the Air Force's news conference, correct?
2: Yes.
1: And you saw the dummies that they showed that were dropped, correct?
2: Impossibility.
1: And that is not what was in that...
2: No chance.
1: No chance. All right. Do you know where these bodies were next headed?
2: Yes. I do know. When I came out, I asked the sergeants on the guard that night.
1: Right.
2: I asked, and they said, we talked to the drivers. It came from an air base in New Mexico. There was five trucks.
1: Mm-hmm.
2: And they were heading for Wright-Patterson Air Force Base. The boys, they had a driver and a co-driver, each truck. And the soldiers told the sergeants that. And they reported that back to me. It was on its way. And remember, in those days, about one of the only cross-country roads was Route 40. And
1: right.
2: They were coming through Route 40.
1: Right.
2: And they were heading for the Air Force Base in Ohio, Wright-Patterson. And the soldiers told them that. That's where they were going.
1: All right. Do you think that anybody else, the soldiers accompanying these caskets or whatever they were, also saw these beings?
2: Well, the sergeant did that I was with, that came in with me, And then I told him to get out because it was sensitive.
1: Where is that sergeant?
2: I can't answer that.
1: Okay, where is that sergeant now, do you know?
2: It's been 50 years out. I don't know. I wish I did know.
1: Okay.
2: Because he was a good boy, you know.
1: Well, he may be
2: a master sergeant.
1: A master sergeant at that time.
2: Yes.
1: So he may or may not still be with us.
2: That Art, I can't answer. I don't know.
1: All right. So there you saw it. You saw this body, and then what?
2: Then I sort of forgot about it. And then when I became the missile commander at the range in New Mexico, I start picking up these objects traveling 3,000 and 4,000 miles an hour. And I start checking that, and our headquarters didn't want to be informed. So I didn't say much.
1: They didn't want to be informed?
2: No. I send one forward. See, on the Nike system, I had tapes. They looked like a lie detector thing. And that gave the entire firing sequence. So when one of these events happened, I would call the battery and said, send me the tapes. And this showed if it was true or not. And they actually were accurate. And later I discussed this with the radar people. And then when I went to Germany, I was picking up, every once in a while, I'd pick up an object over there going 3,000 or 4,000 miles an hour.
1: And nobody wanted to hear about it?
2: No, our headquarters, when I sent them the first report, they said, we're not interested, forget it. So I promptly forgot it, and I didn't report it any longer.
1: Dr. Alexander, does that make sense to you, or for that matter, Colonel, does it make sense to you? Then, certainly, we had not made any statement saying UFOs are no threat to national security, we're not interested. It would seem to me anything flying at 3,000 or 4,000 miles an hour would have been of intense interest to the military then, or for that matter, now.
3: Not necessarily. And when you look at things like NORAD and places like that, if you don't believe that there is a threat that can go that fast, and you then say, and you're looking for threat or no threat,
1: right?
3: And if it doesn't exist, even if it goes that fast, it's not threatening you, it's no threat. And we were looking for every reason to discard targets, not to try and include them. Remember, computers were not like they are today. I mean, you've got more power on your desktop today than NORAD had in those days.
1: That is true. And I suppose...
2: computers were the cam type. We had a needle that revolved around the cam. Then I got... those came from England. Then in my tour, before my tour was up, I had radars, and they were oil data pots. And that was quite an advancement in those days.
1: And it was, of course, primitive... throw out a bunch of RF and get a return type radar. There was no transponder usage or anything like that. So you were constantly looking at what really was in the air.
2: Yes. My radars, even in Germany, I had two batteries always on alert. And we were tracking these things. I had an acquisition radar, and then I had two target track radars. There was a pencil beam, which would lock on the aircraft and lock on the missile. One on the aircraft and one on the missile.
1: Mm-hmm.
2: And the computer would bring them together. Now, when you fire Nikes, the missiles we had, we'd lock on the target, and then the missile, when it's fired, goes straight up in the air and then dives on the target. And it does not fire slant range. This was the Nike system that we had, which was the best that we had at the time.
1: All right. Dr. Alexander, as you went back to Washington again, you confirmed the colonel's service in these areas as best you could.
3: That is correct. No, he absolutely was the places that he said he was and when he was there and did what he says he did. By the way, Art, one other thing I think ought to be made that I think is important about Phil Corso is this is not the first time that he has come forward and told some pretty remarkable tales. In fact, in 92 or 93, talked about a secret war that had been going on. And this was done, reported in 2020, U.S. News and World Report, and to the U.S. Congress. And it was a war that had been going on, and Phil can tell you more about it because it's an important piece of why we responded the way we did. And except for those who had very special clearances, never knew that this was going on.
1: What secret war are we talking about, Doctor?
3: We were, for many, many years, we were probing the Soviet air defense. And we would send planes in and try to get them to turn on their electronics so that we could map their air defense system.
1: Sure.
3: It was a cat and mouse game, and every once in a while the cat won. And we were losing air crews, and we knew, and Phil can tell you a lot about this, we had people down on the ground, captured, alive, and we didn't even ask for them back.
1: What kind of airplanes were we flying over the Soviet Union?
3: These were the electronic aircraft, you know, our ECM birds.
1: Electronic countermeasures?
3: Well, they were designed to capture the electronic signals. We were trying to map.
1: Oh, no, I understand. When I asked, I meant what type of aircraft. Do you know offhand? The actual type? I know in later years we flew U-2s. And, of course, Francis Gary Powers.
3: That was flying all the way over. These were probes along along the borders.
1: All right.
3: They would go in.
1: Gentlemen, hold on. We're at a break point. We'll be right back. This is.

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1: That it is. Good morning, or good evening, as the case may be. My guests are Dr. John Alexander from Las Vegas, as well as Colonel Philip J. Corso, author of The Day After Roswell, which is a book shaking everybody up. More in a moment. Now back to Dr. John Alexander and Colonel Philip Corso in Las Vegas. We were talking about a secret war, and one in which the United States was, flying airplanes, incursions into Soviet border areas to try to get them to turn on their radars and so forth, so we could decide what they have and what they don't have. Is that about correct?
2: Well, we were trying to map out our paths in, so if we did go to a full-up war, we would know where it would be safe to fire planes and where we could not.
1: Sure. What year was that, John?
2: Oh, this went on for decades.
1: But with regard to the colonel's involvement?
2: Well, he was in the White House in the 50s when we had lost some of them.
3: We had a 100-inch camera, which was highly classified at the time. From northeast part of Korea, it could photograph Alva stock.
1: Really?
3: And this was highly classified at the time. And we were flying that over there. Now, Chris Wallace on Primetime, he asked me one day when I was being interviewed on TV, Cold War, and I told him, Chris, I don't want to be ludicrous or it's not a joke. I'm very dead serious on this. I don't know of any Cold War. Every war I've been involved in was a hot war.
1: Mm.
3: And I told him, and boys were dying, they were shooting at each other, 30-millimeter shells and everything else coming at them.
1: Colonel, how many aircraft and air crew are you aware of that we lost during those kinds of operations?
3: I don't have the number, Art, but this went on for quite a few years. And it was a constant battle. And we lost a lot of men. In fact, I had a situation where when I testified in missing prisoners of war, a woman came out to me with her daughter. And they gave me the name of Lieutenant Colonel. I said, oh, yes, I remember him. He's a technical advisor on one of these airplanes with a 100-inch camera, and I used to receive the reports or the photos. The little girl got over and kissed me on the cheek. She said, finally, we don't know what our father did when he got killed, because the Pentagon told us he was joyriding. I told him he was not joyriding. He was a technical observer. Now, these things happened, you know. And Chris Wallace, and we walked in front of the White House. He took some photographs. He had his cameraman there. And he stopped and he said, Colonel, I understand. After all, you people are responsible for security of the nation. So, Chris, I'm glad to hear that you understand what we were doing.
1: Well, I understand that it had to be done. It is a little difficult for the American people to understand that when these air crews went down, even if they lived, they were basically abandoned.
3: Yes, they were. I testified in front of the House Committee and the Senate Committee on this problem.
1: What do you think happened to those men, Colonel?
3: I told President Eisenhower what happened to the, for example, at Penguin John. I was on a truce delegation. And I was on the ground when the boys were being exchanged. A Korean colonel we had told him, civilians told him, there was 500 sick and wounded 10 miles from Panmunjom John. I wrote this up. Well, then our prisoners came through, and those boys told me that they saw those boys there. They were sick and wounded, pretty badly sick and pretty badly wounded. So I wrote up a presentation, and the chief delegate took it up at Panmunjom. The Chinese general broke a pencil in half when he heard this. Now, none of those boys came back, and they were all dead. They all were died. And this was 10 miles, yet I told the Senate Committee for this, you know, they didn't ask me one question about it.
1: Well, maybe they didn't want to know.
2: Well, I think the answer to your question is that, particularly for the technical people, that after they fulfilled their usefulness, they were terminated.
1: Terminated. In other words, no doubt, the ones that ended up in enemy hands were tortured for whatever information could be gleaned and then disposed of.
3: Right. Well, they also took their identities. That was an intelligence aspect of what I discussed with President Eisenhower.
1: I wonder how people who have knowledge of this, Colonel, sleep at night. I mean, do you just rationalize it's war?
3: Well,
1: cold or hot, whatever you want to call it, it's war and there are casualties.
3: War. And after all, they threatened to bury us and they were a threat to us and we had no choice, just like the extraterrestrials. In the military, you think... you always, just in case it's hostile, you're not going to be caught short.
1: Mm-hmm.
3: And we did the same thing in extraterrestrials.
1: All right.
3: Just in case we're going to be ready.
1: All right. Let's talk a little bit about that. You saw a body in 1947. There's no question about what you saw. You know what you saw.
3: Yes.
1: It then went on to Wright Field in Patterson. And that really was the last contact of that sort you had until when?
3: Well, there was these planes were flying at Red Canyon there, and some things happened there. But then what confirmed it really in my mind, the collaboration, which is no question, we financed a laboratory at Walter Reed, Research and Development did.
1: Yes, sir.
3: They had autopsy reports. They had one, and they did autopsy reports, which I had in my file.
1: You had autopsy reports in your file?
3: Oh, yes. In fact, some of that's mentioned in the book. And I described the extraterrestrial. Actually, the way I described him in the book, that one of the reasons when we tried to make flying saucers and they all didn't work, was the extraterrestrial himself, or it, whatever it was, they had no sex organs.
1: Uh-huh.
3: He was a clone and built specifically by some intelligence for space travel. He was actually a part of the flying saucer. He was the guide system.
1: So technically he was part of the craft.
3: Yes, he was part of the craft.
1: Uh-huh.
3: And he was the guidance system.
1: Colonel, if I may, how did they make that determination? In other words, all they had, or maybe I'm wrong, was dead bodies. Did they have any live...
3: Not that I know of.
1: Not that you know of.
3: But we know with electromagnetism, and remember, I had some von Braun scientists on my team. I discussed this with Hermann Oberth at Peramundo. He was von Braun's boss, and he believed in space travel and dimensional travel even. And I discussed this with von Braun and my own German scientist. I had two on my team to investigate the line of atoms and metals. And these people were convinced of that, and they were intelligent people.
1: All right, but let's back up a little bit. You said you saw actual autopsy reports. How many details do you remember from that?
3: Oh, I remember quite a few.
1: What can you tell us? What was in those reports?
3: Number one, they had a third eyelid. And this eyelid was a collector of light, because these creatures could see at night. And we used that as a basis, one of the bases for our night viewing devices, imaging intensifiers, we call them.
1: In other words, what we now know as night vision goggles.
3: That's right. They came from that. That's the seed. And the German ultra, they had some experiments that they were doing on infrared. And the Germans, I had their documents, and I was very fortunate that I had the scientists there who could explain the documents to me.
1: Okay, here's where we need to back up a little bit. What knowledge did the Germans have, and how did they get it? Now, the crash that I know about was in New Mexico, but you keep referring to German scientists.
3: There was a crash in Germany, from Oberth's telling me what he told me, and there was also some crashes in Russia. And Wilbur Smith, the Canadian genius on electromagnetism, brought us a piece of metal that he got from a downed flying saucer in Canada.
1: All right. As I recall the last interview we had with you, when you were employed by General Trudeau, One day, or serving under him, I guess I ought to say, one day the general brought to you a filing cabinet.
3: This was right after he made me head of the Foreign Technology Division.
1: So it was almost your first job for him.
3: Well, it wasn't my only job, unfortunately. I had a lot of other duties.
1: Well, if you were in charge of research and development, John, what kind of work was he doing in R&D?
2: Well, what he was doing in foreign technology, and one of the things they did was we would recover technology from a number of places. We had called foreign material exploitation, and a lot of it, of course, was Soviet. And we would, get a piece of advanced technology, we would bring it in and give it to the laboratories and say, reverse engineer it. How does it work? What are the operating parameters?
1: Figure out what this is. And
2: right.
1: How.
2: So that's a lot of what they were doing.
3: Like
2: he's, of course, carrying it to another level.
3: Now, the helicopter came from France, the Army and the helicopters. The spent uranium that they tried to talk about and said they wanted to outlaw after the Gulf War. Uranium, I got that from the Swiss.
1: Are you referring to depleted uranium?
3: Depleted uranium.
1: Shells, yes.
3: I got that from the Swiss.
1: From the Swiss.
3: And then the South Americans had one of the best anti-aircraft units at the time. And then we got a 20-millimeter from the Germans. So we were taking foreign technology where it appeared in the world. And also, the foreign technology also uncovered other worlds.
1: All right, that's...
3: The book is Project Horizon, very important. We were going to put a military colony on the moon in the early 60s.
1: We were going to put a military... In other words, there were plans to do that.
3: Project Horizon.
1: Uh-huh.
3: There's 50 pages are in the book, but the project itself was 310 pages. In fact, I had a hand in declassifying it.
1: John, Dr. Alexander, John, have you looked into this aspect of... the colonel's story that we had a whole plan to put a base on the moon?
2: Oh, that absolutely exists. He's given me a copy. And one of the things that's not very well known is that, you referred to the Germans before. Remember, that was Operation Paperclip, where at the end of the war we had selected a number of scientists, Wernher von Braun and Oberst and others, and brought them in. And they were working for the Army. And so the Army had developed this plan, and then when NASA was formed, the plans went over to NASA. So basically the plans on, and they were very detailed on how to get from here to there, and not just travel, but actually to establish bases and fight in space, was being thought about in the 50s.
1: All right, so this was sort of an ongoing, we've got to get there before they do kind of plan.
3: Well, we made the plan and wrote it up like it was aimed at the Russians. But if the plan is read and General Trudeau's instructions, they're in the book, the letters he gave of instruction, you see that we were aiming at any enemy from outer space also. And MacArthur knew about this.
1: So obviously at that point they had hard knowledge that there were others, and that they were not necessarily friendly at all.
3: Yes, and what we said, just in case, was
2: happy. And one of the things that's not very well known is that, you referred to the Germans before. Remember, that was Operation Paperclip, where at the end of the war we had selected a number of scientists, Wernher von Braun and Oberst and others, and brought them in. And they were working for the Army. And so the Army had developed this plan, and then when NASA was formed, the plans went over to NASA. So basically the plans on, and they were very detailed on how to get from here to there, and not just travel, but actually to establish bases and fight in space, was being thought about in the 50s.
1: All right, so this was sort of an ongoing, we've got to get there before they do kind of plan.
3: Well, we made the plan and wrote it up like it was aimed at the Russians. But if the plan is read and General Trudeau's instructions, they're in the book, the letters he gave of instruction, you see that we were aiming at any enemy from outer space also. And MacArthur knew about this.
1: So obviously at that point they had hard...

0: and fight in space was being thought about in the 50s.
1: All right, so this was sort of an ongoing, we've got to get there before they do kind of plan.
2: Well, we made the plan and wrote it up like it was aimed at the Russians. But if the plan is read and General Trudeau's instructions, they're in the book, but the letters he gave of instruction, you see that we were aiming at any enemy from outer space also. And MacArthur knew about this.
1: So obviously at that point they had hard knowledge that there were others and that they were not necessarily friendly at all.
2: Yes, and what we said, just in case, was our motto.
1: Just in case. Yeah, just in case. All right, let me read you this fax I've got, Colonel, and let me ask you about it. We have yet to develop how you got to this technology, but here's somebody reading your book, Colonel, and he says, I'm only halfway through the Colonel's book, but I've reached a very disturbing chapter. The Colonel says that the military has been fighting a war with the aliens since 1947 and considers the aliens to be enemies of the United States. Would you please ask the Colonel if it's true and if indeed these aliens are our enemy?
2: Art, I had a list of overt acts on their part. Maybe accidental, maybe not planned, but they were overt acts. They killed our men. They brought down aircraft. And they even experimented on civilians. So we had to consider in the military that those were hostile acts. They were hostile.
1: Colonel, can you give me any details? You say hostile acts, overt acts. They killed our men, you said, and experimented on civilians.
2: Von Braun even wrote of a missile that was thrown off track by them, by electromagnetism. And we were at Ramstein Air Force Base. They shot at them. And that's in the book also. And the Maelstrom Air Force Base, they flew over that and they knocked out all our guidance system on our Minuteman missiles. The guidance system on every one was knocked out. And then at Bukhanor, at the Cosmodrome in the Soviet Union,
1: yes, sir.
2: A UFO came over for 14 seconds and all their steel towers fell apart. All the welds and the rivets came apart. The Cosmodrome was down for about 3 weeks. And the UFO only was over 14 seconds. And also we had information that they followed all our Gemini and all the Russian Voskhod, I think, shot in the air. So we had all that evidence.
3: Art?
1: Yes.
3: One thing I might add, and this is, I'll be the cautionary note here, is when Phil here talks about the military, and that's a pretty inclusive term, because I don't think that most, if you went to the military, that you would get consensus on this. So this is clearly speaking for some people within the military, as opposed to an institutional position.
2: Yeah, I think John's right there.
1: All right. Well, clearly the acts were or appeared to be overt, but from what you have told me, short of people who may have died, it seems hard to conclude that their action was that of an enemy that wanted to come at us or have a war with us, because surely they had the technology to wage a much larger scale war than...
2: We used to discuss, if they fight a war against us, are they going to fight on our level or their level? Now, that's a question we never quite answered. We didn't think that they were going to fight a war with guns and missiles like we do.
1: Uh-huh.
2: They were DNA experts. They made these clones of that superintelligence. And when I analyzed that clone, what a marvelous thing that was. We were remiss on that. We should have diagnosed that thing very minute. That was one of the greatest things they left us, and we were sort of remiss. We didn't do enough.
1: How much?
2: That was a marvelous thing.
1: How much actually did we do? I mean, you said you saw an autopsy report.
2: Well, we studied the digestive system. There wasn't any.
1: None.
2: There was no vocal cords.
1: No vocal cords.
2: No ears. They didn't. No sound. We figured that they had four lobes in the brain, and we figured that their communication was mental telepathy.
1: Would you call them biological entities?
2: We did. We made that name.

0: extraterrestrial biological entities.
1: You made that name up.
0: We made that up in the Army. And we called them, we came to the conclusion that they were definitely clones made specifically for space travel. Since man today cannot travel in space. Now, NASA might object to my book because I make that statement that man cannot travel in space if these clones were made on that. Of course, somebody's going to come back and say, we spend billions and still man can travel in space. Well, it's a fact and nothing I can do about it. It's true. And on Mir, when they come off of Mir, they've been up for 3 months, I have to help them off. The bone marrow and the muscles are affected.
1: All of that is true.
0: And the brain is affected, too.
1: As a matter of fact, there are some very interesting developments with regard to Mir and other space flights in which the crews have begun to get out of control. And I think we are not hearing all about Mir right now. This crew is not in control. They've been basically told, stop what you're doing, just rest. We're going to get you out of there and get a new crew up there. So, obviously, this crew is barely fit to be sitting where they're sitting inside Mir right now. So, what you're saying does make sense. All right, both of you, hold on. We're at a break point. It's interesting to contemplate, isn't it? That even we, when we finally achieve long space flight, may have to create the kind of creatures the Colonel says we dissected. And they may be the ones who may have to fly in space. Because over a long period of time, we can. This is CBC.

0: 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That's 702-727-1295. First-time callers can reach Art Bell at 702-727-1222. 702-727-1222. Now, here again, Art Bell.
1: Once again, here I am, and I suggest you listen very closely. Colonel Philip J. Corso is my guest. He wrote The Day After Roswell, probably one of the hottest books in the country right now. Dr. John Alexander is with us, both of them in Las Vegas. Back now to my two guests, Dr. John Alexander and retired Colonel Philip Corso. Gentlemen, you're back on the air again. John, where would you think it would be appropriate we'd take the story now?
2: Wow. Well, we have kind of gone all over. I think what Phil did from his perspective for research and development. Let me, maybe I'll add another note, if I might. I have had the opportunity to talk to a number of Phil's contemporaries, and the story is very interesting, and I've got to tell you, it's a paradox. I'm talking about people who went on to have ranks at 3- and 4-star general levels, who were colonels at the time.
1: Right.
2: And I would ask them, you know, the big question is, where'd this stuff go? And I'd say, do you have it? Can you corroborate it? And they would say, no. And so I said, then we should not believe Phil Corso. And they said, oh, no, he did really strange stuff.
1: In other words, they're saying, I don't want to admit to any of this. I don't want any part of it. But then you ask about Colonel Corso, and they say, well, yes.
2: Yeah, they give him very high marks, and these were contemporaries. They were guys who were colonels with him, and as I said, they stayed in and progressed, and at least one of them took General Trudeau's position 2 or 3 moves down, you know, several years later.
1: All right, let's try developing as we did in the last interview, Colonel, because it is very important. Tell the story about General Trudeau one day delivering to you a file cabinet.
3: Yes. Well, he gave me the file cabinet, and he said, Phil, there's some things in there. I want you to develop a program for utilization and exploitation of these.
1: Utilization and exploitation.
3: With applied engineering. That means go out to industry and people are working on this. You find them, you develop a plan for me.
1: All right, here you had a file cabinet full of all this stuff. Where did he say it came from?
3: He didn't tell me. He said, it's in there, Phil. It'll tell you where it came from.
1: So normally you were working with Soviet stuff or German stuff or whatever.
3: Yeah.
1: So I would think that at that moment you probably thought that's exactly what was in the cabinet.
3: Yeah, well, I had 3-drawer cabinet, a Mosler safe. And the top drawer was General Trudeau used to kid me and says, that's Corso's junk drawer.
1: Yeah.
3: And the UFOs fly in and out of that drawer. And because when I'd lay these artifacts on the table, they look like junk. So he laughed about that and said, my, of course, it was junk pile.
1: What was in your junk pile, Colonel?
3: Well, there was a piece of metal, about a piece of postcard, and the atoms were lined up and aligned in it.
1: The atoms were aligned in
3: aligned.
1: It?
3: Aligned. That made it give you terrific strength. Radiation wouldn't pass through. And he gave me the instruction. He said, he told me one day, he said, Phil, I'm going to appoint a special team, and you're in charge, and the general that John just talked about knows about that team because he was there at the time. He was a colonel with me, and that team, he told me this. He said, Phil, this is bigger than Los Alamos. Space vehicles light as a feather can travel space, no radiation penetrated, and nothing can harm them, because it was paper thin, but the strength was terrific. He couldn't dent it, we couldn't scratch it or anything. Of course. And he told me also, if you find anybody is even coming close to this, fund it. And I had the German scientist work with me on that.
1: So at that point, you took that and you tried to turn it over to somebody in industry and funded them because you had that power.
3: Yes, we did. I had the power to fund it.
1: And basically said, back engineer this or figure out what it is, figure out how to make it?
3: Well, Livermore Lab up at MIT analyzed it for us.
1: Well, they did.
3: Yeah, the atoms were lined up in it. I wrote them a letter. And I also wrote Walter Reed a letter. Walter Reed said, started some interesting discussion there. And my co-author has the letter. Then I wrote to Livermore, and I asked them the question whether they could supply any of these. They said, do you remember the contract, how it read? That we would send all copies back to you and keep nothing here. And they were right.
2: A technical correction, by the way, that's a Lincoln Lab.
3: Oh, that's Lincoln. You're right, John. I'm glad you caught that. That was Lincoln Lab. Livermore's on California. So they did that, and they remind me that we made them send all copies back to us to keep nothing in their file.
1: Uh-huh.
3: And we funded after all, so they did that. Then I had a... Now, this is an interesting story, Art. I had a piece of string. Looked like string.
1: String.
3: The atoms were aligned in it. It was so tough you couldn't burn it, and you couldn't even cut it.
1: Was it metallic, or was it light string or cord? Like thread.
3: Cloth. It looked like it.
1: All right.
3: The nearest thing in this world that we found that was nearest that was a spider web. Terrific strength. You can stretch a spider web for miles. The spider spins it and aligns the atoms in it. And you can stretch it 5-10 miles before it bends and won't break. And then it springs back into space. Now, we funded that with Wyoming University. We made flak jackets out of it. Only we couldn't make flak jackets because we couldn't get enough of it. We tried to get them to clone the spider, and I think to this day they haven't succeeded.
1: Huh.
3: But there's terrific strength in that, in the spider web. Marvelous thing. Atoms are aligned.
1: Atoms are aligned. Dr. Alexander, now with two pieces of material from this file cabinet that ultimately I guess came from Roswell, atoms are aligned. Can you explain that?
2: Not very easily, actually. As I understand what he's talking about is that instead of having a random selection of the atoms, that they were able to establish the polarity in such a way that the strength was greatly increased.
3: You're right, John.
1: But they were actually not able to duplicate the metal. Is that correct?
3: Well, we failed in that, Art.
1: Failed.
3: We were never able to do it.
1: All right.
3: Now, we invented a small atomic engine that's in the Saturn probes and the Mars probes.
1: Yes.
3: It was our little Ina engine that we built at Fort Belvoir. And we could never harden that, so we couldn't put it in anything that man could travel in it, because we couldn't harden it meant keep the radiation out.
1: All right, but then some other materials from that filing cabinet, for example, this fiber that you're talking about,
3: yes,
1: actually turned out to be what we now know as fiber optics. Is that right?
3: I had a fiber optics was. I had a bunch of. It looked like wires. I really didn't know what it was. And
1: right.
3: Light was emitted from. There must have been a power source in it. And then we sent that. I think to Monmouth that went. And from that, that was a development of fiber optics. But in those days, we didn't even know what it was, Art.
1: So you just sent it over and said, figure it out?
3: Yes, we gave it to our labs.
1: That was
3: our labs.
1: And once again, they weren't doing this gratis or for an investigation. You were commissioning them. You had budget money.
3: Exactly.
1: Research and development money that came along with these items you were giving them.
3: We had a budget then which was tremendous. It was about $2
1: billion. $2 billion.
3: We also gave out RDT&D contracts, Research, Development, Test, and Evaluation contracts. The first item that would be built from a research contract, we funded the building to the first one. Then after that, other people, other agencies funded it. So we would fund these until it was actually developed. And we had our own laboratories, our atomic labs, and the night viewing labs were our labs at Fort Belvoir.
1: So Colonel, what aspect of this were you overseeing? In other words, once you gave somebody a piece of this technology and a budget, what did you then do?
3: Well, I was supposed to keep track of it, of how it was coming along. For example, I went down to the night viewing device lab one day, and I had their budget in my pocket. And the general told me, go down, see how they're getting along. And I took one of the German scientists with me and two Army engineers. We looked it over, and the commander there told me he had misgivings when he heard I was coming. I told him, is my reputation that bad? And then I told him, but in this case, it's a little different. Look at my German friend. He's smiling. He usually doesn't smile. And not only that, but since you're doing such a good job, here's your budget. And I handed him the envelope I had in my pocket. And I told him, but there's a hitch to that. The war is heating up in Vietnam. We need this viewing device for the troops with 3 to 6 months. They did it. And John knows he had one of the weapons or one of the rangefinders.
1: Well, as a matter of fact, Dr. John Alexander has been, would it be fair to say, Doctor, a developer of non-lethal technologies for years?
2: That's correct.
1: Doctor, can you, in essence, back up any aspect of this regarding night vision? In other words, was this? Can you see a linear development anywhere with regard to night vision, or was it a sudden jump that would tend to back up what Colonel Corso is suggesting?
2: It's hard to say. And I've got to say, when Phil and I first talked about this and how they went about it, he described a classic black program in which it folds back in on itself, is almost untraceable. Because remember what he said, and this is in Phil's words, they found people who were already working the field.
1: Sure.
2: So that it would not show up as, here's something, you know, totally out of the blue.
1: So it could look as though it were some sort of natural progression.
2: Right.
3: Yeah,
2: the ultimate problem with, you know, if Phil is right, it means that we have to rewrite science. And you're going to, I mean...
1: We also have to rewrite history.
2: Well, I'm talking about the history of science, because it means that, you know, everything up to Nobel Prizes... And people who have been awarded money and patents and all of that
1: should not have
2: got some help.
3: Now, we encouraged industry to take the patents. And I have supported this in a pamphlet written in 1963 by General Britton. We encouraged them to take the patents as long as they developed it.
1: Well, the alternative to that would be to tell everybody where it came from. So
3: right.
1: There was no choice.
3: Well, we couldn't do that because the climate had been... They had destroyed our organization, aren't they?
1: I'm certain they would have. At some point, you must have sat down with General Trudeau, and obviously after you realized what you had on your hands in this cabinet, all of this technology, and you must have had a serious conversation with the general about where it came from, or did you never do that?
3: Oh, we did, almost every day.
1: Oh.
3: Now, let me tell you another thing, Art, you got to remember, too, how some of the developments came from the back door. In intelligence, you check also not actually what has happened, but you check omissions.
1: Right.
3: I walked in the general one day, and I told him, General, I got something here that's very serious. Now, I got to let you know, and we got to decide what to do. I told him, number one, there's no food aboard this flying saucer. No refrigeration facilities. There's no water. There's no tourist facilities. There's no recreation facilities.
1: Colonel, I've got to stop you and back up a little bit. You just said something quite remarkable. On this flying saucer, does that imply that you had a craft?
3: Not that we had in the Army, but I had the reports on the craft.
1: You had the reports?
3: Yes.
1: All right. Did these reports come to you along with... the filing cabinet full of all these...
3: They did. They were in the top drawer of the filing cabinet.
1: So you had a full report on the craft they had recovered.
3: Yes. Well, as full as it could be in those days from what they saw.
1: I understand. Here you had the autopsy reports on the beings, extraterrestrial biological entities, robots virtually.
3: Yeah,
1: or
3: the Sumerians called them Igigis. Igigis.
1: And then you had a report on the craft itself. Now, you said there were no facilities, and what you've told me of the extraterrestrial biological entities, it makes sense. they wouldn't need all that, would they?
3: No, they wouldn't. And also, when a general asked me, what do you think is, how do they survive? Well, I have Tesla's reports. And Tesla, you know, he was the genius in New York, and then went out to New Mexico. He actually set up his generator right up there in, at Colorado Springs.
1: Yes, sir.
3: And Tesla, in one of his writings, he had that the body itself is an electrical entity, our bodies. The cells are electrical. And you can propagate our system by electromagnetism. And Tesla actually said this. And I told General, maybe this is a key, General, that they propagate themselves by electromagnetism. Because we knew that their guidance system was electromagnetic because of the way it affected some of our missiles and other items.
1: Right.
3: So, for those emissions, we started what we called irradiated foods.
1: Oh, we did.
3: I told him this. We flew down the Quartermaster, or that was in Richmond, Virginia. And they fed us a steak that had been on the shelf for 2 years, no refrigeration. And we've made, now, irradiated food today, it kills salmonella in chicken, it kills trichina in pork. Yet we won't put on the market because of do-gooders, and it's harmless. And the American Science Agents in New York has stated that it's harmless. Yet the do-gooders won't put it out because it says radiation.
1: So that's another technology that came from them.
3: It came through the back door, let's say, because it wasn't there.
1: All right. You said the reason you came forward is that General Trudeau said that you could speak after his death. But wouldn't all work at the Foreign Technology Division be covered under the security requirements, other security requirements that you had to sign? In other words, how were you released, not just from his personal oath, but from those other requirements?
3: The requirements, mostly in security, were on weapons and things we developed. And some of the laser developments are still classified. I didn't talk about those.
1: So there are things still there.
3: I had all the clearances. And from this book, I did not violate any security because we didn't have a stamp on one of these things. The normal R&D contracts we put out, most of them didn't have the stamps on. Our Project Horizon was secret. And then it was declassified under the general's authority. And I did that suit.
1: And the general told you in near his death that you could come forward after he died.
3: He said that.
1: Why do you think he didn't? Why do you think he wouldn't do it while he was still alive?
3: Well,
1: and back your story up.
3: Well, one day I was discussing with the general some of these items.
1: Yes.
3: And I told him this, General. We have this integrated circuit. What are we unleashing on the world?
1: Right.
3: We don't know what this thing will do.
1: Right.
3: What if someday, and I pointed my head, it integrates with the brain? Are we going to create some monsters? And he said, Phil, yes, what you're saying is true. But let's hope that the people come after us will recognize this and do something about it. And then he stated this. He said, but maybe not in our lifetime. Well, it didn't happen in his lifetime. And even in 82, I happen to still be here.
1: Why, again, though, do you think the general didn't want any of this coming out when he was alive?
3: Because the climate of opinion and what was going on, even till he died 3 years ago and even today, that anybody deals with this as a kook. In fact, I told the Germans one day, I explained something to them.
1: So he was worried about ridicule?
3: Yes. And also, the skeptics and the department, the people at ARPA and other places didn't like us. And we knew who our opposition was, and CIA didn't like us.
1: Uh-huh.
3: And there had been a lot of opposition, a lot of smearing, and a lot of good people might have been hurt.
1: Well, I'm sure that's true. All right, gentlemen, stand by as the story develops. My guests are Colonel Philip J. Corso and Dr. John Alexander. And they will be back, and we have a number of questions for the colonel with regard to his now best-selling book, The Day After Roswell. So much of our technology, from night vision to fiber optics to irradiated food, came directly not from our heads, but from theirs. This is CBC.

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1: It certainly is. My guests are Dr. John Alexander from Las Vegas, who is an expert in non-lethal weapons technology, has been working on that for years, and Philip J. Corso, Colonel Philip J. Corso, retired, who has a story to tell you that, if you believe it, will change everything we know, everything we think, the history of our technical development and where we are today. And we'll get back to that in a moment. I know some of you from Los Angeles are just joining. Good morning. CNN is reporting that indeed Akunin is dead, apparently having committed suicide in a houseboat after being discovered. So it looks as though that story may be a wrap. Akunin, repeating, is dead, according to CNN. A Miami Beach police sources tell CNN the body discovered in a houseboat is indeed that of spree killer Andrew Akunin, wanted for the murders of five men, including Italian fashion designer Gianni Versace. CNN reports members of Cunanan's family are now en route to Miami Beach. And I've got some more news that I'll sort of get to you as I can this evening. We're in the middle of a very, very important interview, and we're about to get back to it. All right, back now to my guests, both in Las Vegas, Dr. John Alexander and Colonel Philip J. Corso. And I've got a fax here that says, "Hi, Art, this is really not complicated. Colonel Philip Corso is simply telling the truth. The problem is there are going to be a lot of people that simply can't handle the truth, and they're going to be using a variety of psychological mechanisms, including suppression, denial, rationalization, to avoid dealing with this simple truth. And the truth is that, Colonel, you had all of this material given to you by General Trudeau, which you then apparently funded. In other words, you actually began to go to American industry and give them this material, along with budgets, to develop this technology. And what you're telling us is that the technology we enjoy today, much of it, fiber optics, night vision goggles, and on and on and on, all came from an alien crash or alien crashes. Do you know totally how many there were, Colonel?
2: No, I really don't have the count. I had about a dozen important items. So I don't know really. At the moment, I'd have to go through my notes that the book was taken from and see how many we did have.
1: Do you know, Colonel, whether you were the only one given these alien artifacts or whether others were doing parallel work?
2: I heard rumors that the Air Force was doing parallel work.
1: Uh-huh.
2: But we never cross-fertilized because we kept it to ourselves to protect our, let's say, our organization.
1: You also believe, do you not, that the Germans were doing some parallel?
2: They were doing it. Their scientists actually told me this, and people the caliber of von Braun and Obert.
1: All right. Yes. You've mentioned the names of several people, Colonel, who were involved over the years. Frank Kaufman, one of the still-living first-hand witnesses.
2: I met him at Roswell.
1: I had him as a guest on this program a couple of weeks ago and claimed to have been part of the cleanup team at Roswell. Can you confirm that Frank Kaufman was involved in the cleanup?
2: Yes, I met him out there. I think he was a sergeant then. And he was very happy that I finally came forward. We had dinner one night at the Roswell Inn there, in Roswell. So I was introduced to him. It's the first time I met the man. And it seemed he's my age, I think. And he was very logical and very emphatic of what he saw.
1: All right, well, one of the things he did, Colonel, was dispute your claim that a creature was shot at the crash site.
2: No, I'm not sure of that, whether it was shot or not. That I'm not certain of.
1: So that could be...
2: I think Kaufman is right on that.
1: All right.
2: I think I was sort of an error in there. I shouldn't have been in.
1: All right. Since you've written your book, this is a very, very important book. If you believe it, it changes all of our history or a great portion of our history and what we think of ourselves. Has anybody senior in government come to you since the publication of this book and told you to shut your mouth?
2: No. No one.
1: Why do you think that?
2: When Mitchell the astronaut confirmed it, he confirmed that I was a sort of a maverick. And I don't take things of trying to stop me from talking lightly if anybody would try it. Nobody's ever tried it.
1: And again, the things that you're able to talk about, because they really weren't classified in the normal way.
2: Well, you can see that. The chip, for example, or the integrated circuit.
1: Yes.
2: It's now known worldwide.
1: Yes.
2: There's no classification. The superdynastic fibers, they're known worldwide now. There's no classification anymore. Mm-hmm. Fiber optics has developed tremendously since our day. Our communication, there's no classification anymore. The imaging devices, we made the first heart pump.
1: The first heart pump?
2: We made that. The Army did.
1: And that came from this technology
2: as well? Yes. For the hydrodynamics. We had a car at Harry Diamond Laboratory, a little cart that ran on water. Same as integrated circuits. The electricity we put water through and it ran. And I told Senator Glenn about this. And he wanted a photograph that I had. I gave it to him. And I told him, call Harry Diamond Lab. They still might have it up there. It's north of Philadelphia, north of Washington, D.C.
1: Do you retain a photograph of this?
2: Yeah, I have one.
1: You have
2: I gave it to Senator Glenn, the one I had, but I have another one.
1: And what did Senator Glenn do with it?
2: I don't know. I haven't talked to him since I gave it to him.
1: Well, Dr. Alexander, I can only imagine now, with the book having been out for a while, with the claims the Colonel is making, after all, we're talking about some very serious technologies here, that there would be people coming forward and saying, this Colonel is out of his mind. We developed so-and-so in our lab, and we didn't get any special materials in order to do that. And I've heard none of that. Have you, John?
3: Oh, you hear some. Certainly. And you've got to remember, the way they did it, it makes it untraceable by design. So, I mean, if you remember, what Phil said was that they, if you believe the story, that they were handing it to people already working in the field, getting material that in some cases they thought was Soviet, but that the technology was beginning to move already.
2: Our laboratory confirmed that. They thought we got it from the Russians.
1: Well, at that time, and I'm just saying what I believe, our technological advances were far ahead of the Soviets, were they not?
2: Yes,
3: in most areas.
2: Some they weren't.
3: Yeah, that was not across the board. I mean, there were areas that the Soviets had done some work that exceeded our capabilities.
2: In fact, Art, we were really, one day, I went to the general, I was the first project officer on anti-missile, and I recommended the colonel, a friend of mine. He came to me one day and he said, Phil, I got something very serious. The Soviets can take their ICBMs and change trajectory in the air. That was a very serious thing. That left us almost without any defenses.
1: In other words, it is not a ballistic missile in the sense that you fire it and it has a specific trajectory and it goes up and comes right back down.
2: No, it was an ICBM.
1: So they
2: intercontinental.
1: And they acquired this ability before we did?
2: Yes, the capability of changing trajectory in space. In fact, we went to General Trudeau, and he got alarmed, too, because that was a very serious thing. And we went to work on, and we developed a countermeasure within a short time. It had a crash program.
1: All right,
2: so
1: now,
2: like that happened.
1: Now that you have come forward, Colonel, with this incredible information, surely there are others, other than General Trudeau, who has now passed on, who could confirm what you were saying.
2: Lately, I had four officers come up to me in uniform.
1: In uniform?
2: Officers.
1: And?
2: They confirmed, two colonels confirmed to me that this was true. They knew about it. And a lieutenant colonel came, and a test pilot from B-2 came up to me in uniform.
1: In uniform?
2: Yeah, I don't want to say where it was because I don't want anybody looking into it. And they verified this to me just 10 days ago.
1: They're not prepared to come forward, though.
2: No, and I did get a letter from, and I don't think he's, if I tell his name, he's McDonald's son, a scientist. And he confirmed to me in a letter he wrote to me before I left home, where he sent me a religious letter, that he talked to people. He was on the Jason Committee, and he said that Hughes, North American,
1: mm-hmm.
2: and Wright Pat, people who were confirmed, that finally they said he filled in some of the holes that we wondered about all our lives.
1: John,
2: it just came to me in a letter a few days ago.
1: John Alexander,
2: right.
1: Dr. Alexander, with what resources you've had, what aspects of this have you been able to confirm?
3: Well, what I can confirm is, revolves around Phil's background.
1: All right.
3: That, as we mentioned earlier, he had come forward twice. We actually only mentioned one of the incidents, one, you know, kind of the secret war that was going on. The other was a POW exploitation program that the KGB had run for 50 years. And that came out last year. And so he has twice told very unusual tales and turned out to be true. When I have talked to folks who, as I said, knew him, they state they cannot confirm the details of this, but state we should not disregard him.
1: Mm-hmm. Colonel, can you confirm that reverse engineering was going on at either Area 51 or Area S4, those areas out here in our Nevada desert that you are now very close to?
2: Well, from information I had, yes, it was going on. But I don't have the details and never bothered to try to get them because I figured that was a sister service. They're military. In fact, General Trudeau went up in front of Congress, and he was testifying, and he recommended and stunned everybody that instead of turn it over to NASA, to turn everything in space over to the Air Force. And people were stunned when he said that. And he actually said this in front of the Senate committee. So we didn't bother with them. They were doing their own work. We trusted them, and we let them alone. And we figured it's best that we stay where we are to ourselves.
1: All right, to this day, how compartmentalized do you believe it is? For example, do you think the president and our current National Security Council are now in the loop, or is all of this still off to the side and a government, in effect, within a government that that harbors this information?
2: Well, the government, you know, when you talk about the government, Art, it's a huge organization.
1: Of course.
2: And I said in some of my interviews, leave the government alone, it'll cover itself up. You know, and that's true. That's what happened. That happened on my POW reports, missing POWs I sent from Japan. Kissinger, even, and Scowcroft said that those reports didn't exist, yet they were there. We found them later. They just, people didn't want to do anything with them. When you touch UFOs, people run and hide for some reason.
1: I know.
2: And I guess it's still going on. Because I've been attacked, minor attacks, so nothing of any consequence. And Whitney Sabert, you know, the man who wrote Communion?
1: Yes.
2: He told me, he said, Phil, he said, some of the, at Roswell, he said, Phil, some of the attacks are, we're treading on their territory.
1: Oh, that's right. That's how you know you begin to get attacked. Do you believe, Colonel, that the Foreign Technology Division, may still be involved in seeding this technology into industry? Because we didn't figure it all out back then.
2: I can't say. I'm not clear anymore, and I haven't been in contact for a while. Although people tell me, like these people in uniform just told me a week ago, it's still going on. So I hope it is, because it's important enough to keep on going. And I think some of these developments, I surprised my son one day because we build airplanes, these Rutan-type airplanes, and a B-2 came over an air show. And I told him what I'm doing. He called me. He said, "Oh no, it can't." Then he called me up and he said, "It came over and it flew like a little airplane. It held near impossible for a big airplane like that." That means some of the developments are going into that craft. It has to be.
3: Say, Art?
1: Yes, John.
3: On FDD, and again, this was an Army, small Army organization, not the one at Wright-Patterson or the Air Force. And one of the things I was able to confirm is that when Phil came to the Pentagon, this unit was created, and right after he left, it disappears. If you follow what I did is go through the phone books for that period in the Pentagon.
1: So you were able to confirm that division at that time?
3: At that time, and then it disappears as he retires. And right after Trudeau left, because remember, he was working directly for Trudeau. And right after, a few months after General Trudeau retired, that's when Phil Corso retired.
2: Yeah, I retired 6 months after he did.
1: 6 months.
2: Like General Beach, he gave me my last decoration, the Army Commendation Medal, for what I did with General Trudeau. General Trudeau. But I still stayed in touch with General Trudeau.
1: And 3 years ago he died, releasing you from your vows to him.
2: Yes.
1: And then what made you decide, Colonel, to write this book? I mean, you...
2: Well, one of the reasons I decided to write it, my grandchildren, the three little boys, asked me one day, what'd you do during the war, Granddad?
1: Hmm.
2: So I figured I'd better leave him a legacy and put it on paper, because really, I never had any intention of writing a book, you know. That wasn't my area at all. And I started to write. And I put it all down, including my tie-in experiences and even other investigations that I did in the government. I started to put those on paper. I figured at least I'll leave them for the little boy, a legacy for the little boys. And so it evolved into this book, which I never expected to see that.
1: Colonel, if you had not written this book, you're 82, you're not going to be around forever. None of us will. Would we eventually, in your view, know about all of this? Would there be anybody to come forward, or would eventually all those who can tell the story you're now telling?
2: Well, I think that most of them are gone, really, now. Remember, most of the people that were working with me were my age. They all had been honed in combat, and that's how we were able to keep a secret. There was a certain affinity between us. And I think that they're mostly all gone because... a good percentage of them were older than I was. In fact, in the testimony, when I testified in front of Congress on missing prisoners, why I told because the families were sitting there, I said that when I met the boys, Pamela and John coming across, they were younger than me, maybe, and I'm 82 and I'm still here, maybe some of them are still alive. Of course, it was a long shot, but at least it was some hope for the families.
1: Sure. At one time, Barry Goldwater asked General LeMay about seeing the secret room, some secret room at Wright-Patt Air Force Base.
2: Yeah.
1: LeMay told Goldwater, actually cussed at him and said, never ask me about it again.
2: Yeah, that's right.
1: Was Goldwater unknowingly referring to your room?
2: No, he was referring to Wright-Patterson.
1: Wright-Patterson, where those bodies went and where you presume...
2: I knew Goldwater. I used to go up his office and talk to him.
1: Uh-huh.
2: In fact, I notified him when his private line had been tapped by CIA.
1: Did he ever ask you about this?
2: No, technology? He never did. He didn't know I was involved. And I never told him. The only one that knew, really, on Capitol Hill was Thurman knew. And Senator Bridges, Senator Eastland knew. But those were the only two. And McCormick knew. I forgot about McCormick. I was great friends with John McCormick, the Speaker of the House. He knew also.
1: He knew.
2: Because I went up to MIT with him and gave a lecture, and the speaker was a grand old man, and he was a good friend of mine. We got along real fine. So he knew. I told him about it.
1: One wonders, and it is reasonable to ask, Colonel, why you are the only one who has come forward this publicly with this information. It's incredible.
2: I don't know. Maybe I don't know any better. I don't know. I can't answer that, Art.
1: All right, Colonel, hold on. We'll be back to you in a moment. Dr. John Alexander and Colonel Philip J. Corso are my guests. Sit back, listen, you're hearing history. I'm Art Bell from the High Desert. This is CBC.

0: Art Bell is taking calls on the Wild Card line at 702-727-1295. That's 702-727-1295. First-time callers can reach Art Bell at 702-727-1222. 702-727-1222. Now, here again, Art Bell.
1: Once again, here I am, Philip J. Corso, retired colonel, and Dr. John Alexander are my guests. Listen closely. What you're hearing, you may not have another opportunity to hear. At any rate, back to our guests in a moment. Back down to my guests. Colonel Corso, what you have said, what you're saying in your book and here on the air, is so incredible, so fantastic, that you would have to imagine that there would be elements within the government and out of it that are aware of your information, and there must be some kind of battle going on between the people who know about whether it should become public or not. I mean, this affects all of our recent history, Colonel. Is there a battle going on? Will there be others? Are you the last? What do you think?
2: No, I've had calls from some of them. They'll come forward in time, but I can't expose their names without their permission. Now, also another thing, Art, I really don't think that this is going to cause any panic or anything, because I think from what I saw at Roswell, when the families brought their children up to meet me, they're accepting this. They wanted to know, and they're accepting it, and they're going to go right along with it and live with it. I don't think there's going to be any great explosion or any panic. I think they're accepting it as a thing of the future, and I think it'll end up that way. And that's the way I hope it ends up. This is part of history. It's written now. The young ones accept it, and mostly I want the young ones to accept it because we won't be here that long, but they will still be around. And I think that's what's going to happen to the book. It's going to be accepted. Is what they wanted to hear.
3: Hey, Art.
1: Yes, Jim.
3: Can I interject a kind of an administrative thing? We haven't had a chance to talk. I might mention, you know, I said that Phil is high energy, and I think we can see that, but he's now in 17 hours today.
1: I understand.
3: So, but it might structure the kinds of questions you want to answer in this segment.
1: All right. There's news breaking tonight. This may seem funny, but it's not. They have constructed the world's tiniest guitar. It's about the size of a single blood cell, 20 times thinner than a human hair. It has 6 strings that can be plucked, but they are actually too small to be heard. Is this kind of... Actually, scientists at Cornell University carved the guitar out of crystalline silicon to demonstrate the possibilities of building devices at the microscopic level. Could this be technology derived from this same group of artifacts, Colonel?
2: It could be, because some of the things in there make a little sense, you know, that you just said. And the first transistor I saw was almost out with microscopic little wires in it that came from the flying saucer.
1: What happened to all of those materials, the ones that were not turned over to industry? What happened to those materials?
2: I really don't know. I left my files there with all my papers when I retired, because after all, it belonged to the Army, and it wasn't mine.
1: You were a good soldier. You didn't take anything you're not supposed to take.
2: I was supposed to be the man who would stop people from taking things like that. I was one of those, and I couldn't betray the trust that the general had in me. You know. And also, I never had any intention of writing any books or doing anything like this. It never entered my head in those days.
1: Well, how did you come then to write the book?
2: Well,
1: I mean, did you struggle with it? Did you?
2: No, not so much. When I decided to do it after the general died, and the children, my grandchildren, asked me what I did during the war, I not only wrote this, but I wrote my experiences in Italy. You know, like I said, and I wrote about other investigations that I worked on. And I wrote all this as a legacy for the children, for my grandchildren.
1: Yes.
2: And then this book here, that's now it started to develop from those writings. I figured I might as well discuss this, too. General Trudeau's been involved, you see. So I started to put it on paper, and when I got it all done, it was actually Simon Schuster already asked me if I'm interested in getting my notes that this book was taken from published, because the notes is a different type of people, you know. Will looking at that and not people that want to hear the story.
1: All right, Colonel, I asked you this on Dreamland, but I think it has to be asked again. On Dateline, I think it was Dateline, at the very end of the interview, you said something that people used to discredit your story. You said you would tell them sometime about a time machine or something about a time machine.
2: Yeah.
1: Can you clear that up?
2: Well, I discussed that with Hermann Oberth, the German. I think it's in the book. And that in time, I think, will be clarified. Because there's other countries that are working on things of that type. But at the moment, I think I'll just leave it the way it is in the book, that those were discussions with Hermann Oberth at the time.
1: All right. If you had items from a crashed UFO in your office, did you at any time consider the possibility that there was potential danger, radiation, whatever else, on handling these materials?
2: Well, we considered that on the chip and the integrated circuit, like I told you. That we might be leasing something on the world which we didn't understand. You see, Art, I tell a lot of people, don't think that we were so intelligent that we knew what we were doing all the time. We didn't know what these things would do and how they would end up. Even fiber optics, we never knew how that would work. We didn't even know if it was wires at the time.
1: Yes, sir.
2: But gradually it evolved and developed.
1: All right. If our military, since 1947, has had the only physical evidence, or at least some physical evidence, of the existence of alien ET spacecraft, which would be considered certainly a reasonable threat to national security. Why has the military shown no interest in civilian UFO reports?
2: Well, you there's another thing, Arwood. You'd have to split the military up. Which part of the military doesn't want to see it, and which part does want to see it?
1: That's a good point.
2: Because we were the opinion, we were military. We wanted it out, and we gave it out. Some of the Air Force people are the same way. Other factions in there don't want to put it out because they're afraid of being labeled kooks and so forth. But I think that gradually some of the new developments I've seen, I think, refer back. Now, that wing, that B-2 flies, there must be something on anti-gravity in there that I know about. But I'm not sure of that because I haven't seen it myself, see. And I never bothered. If it's classified, I'm not cleared any longer. I can't go and find out about it. But sometimes I hear from friends of mine, you know.
1: When you were given this file cabinet, how long did it take for you to realize what you had on your hands?
2: Oh, I'd say that I gave General Trudeau the entire plan within a couple of months. That to start the development, how we should start the development. And then gradually, as I looked at the things and conferred with scientists and other people, I began to see which courses to take. And I'd recommend those to the general, and then a decision would be made. Of course, the general made all these final decisions. See, I didn't.
1: Dr. Alexander, I've asked many questions, and if there are any critical questions that you would like to ask the colonel, you should.
4: Well, of course, I've had... quite a bit of time to do that.
1: Yes, you have.
4: Before we checked him out, I guess a couple of things I would say. You know, one of the questions that comes up is this guy crazy? And we frankly, I don't know if he knows this, but had somebody qualified to do that, interact with him, and came back and said, you know, we may not agree with him, but he's not crazy.
2: Sometimes I question that myself, John. When I look back at these things, I have to question that.
1: What is it like for you now, Colonel? Are you getting a lot of criticism?
2: No, very little criticism.
1: Very little.
2: In fact, already some of my debunkers and skeptics have come up to shake hands with me. So there is very little criticism. In fact, I'll tell you, Art, I had some misgivings on how I received out there. People meet me in restaurants at the airport.
1: Right.
2: Because I've never lived this type of life. I've always been sort of in the shadows, you know.
1: Sure.
2: And I had misgivings. In fact, I made the statement out there a few times, and Michael Letterman caught this when I told him. I told him, you know, when I see all this, I figure, what am I doing here? I should be home in my easy chair. Because really, I told Simon Schuster when they wanted me to go on tour, I told him, I have to tell you the truth, gentlemen, I have some misgivings about this. I've never been in this arena before.
1: Mm-hmm.
2: See? But now I'm thrown in it,
3: and I guess I've got to make the best of it.
1: To your knowledge, since those early crashes and retrievals and the technology and the bodies and all the rest of it, in the years between then and now, do you have any knowledge of additional crashes?
3: Yes, I had knowledge of that.
1: Oh?
3: The Germans confirmed it. Wilbur Smith, the great Canadian genius, confirmed it to me in person, right in the Pentagon. He came to visit us. I had a good session with him. Then the general came back from his meeting, and he told Wilbur Smith, he said, you and the colonel have a lot to talk about. I'm going to send him up to your laboratory. I was supposed to go up to Mayboro, his laboratory in Lake Ontario area. Of course, I put it off. Then when they did call to go up there, they told me Wilbur Smith in 1962, when I was going up, he had died of cancer. So that was a great loss. Then the general got a hold, when I told the general that, he said, sit right down at the table, and you write down everything that you discuss with Mr. Smith, because he's gone now.
1: Well, Colonel, you're getting up in age, 82. There are no doubt contemporaries of yours out there, probably around the same age. A lot of them may be listening to you right now. What do you want them to do?
3: Well, at the right time, let them come out, because this information should be told to the younger people. And I'd like to see them come out and do like I did. Tell the young people this. They're the ones who are going to be around. We won't be around here. But let them know what you know. And I think, and I know some of these men, if they're still alive, I think they will do it. They were tough men. They were good men.
1: Your information is so very serious that I would imagine a congressional committee or a Senate hearing would like to sit you down and make this public. If you were summoned to Washington to tell this story, to get it out in a public forum, would you go?
3: I've appeared in front of 6 congressional committees.
1: Public?
3: And I have nothing to hide if they're serious in what they want to do.
1: Public, Colonel? Public?
3: Yeah, they were public. No, one wasn't. The one that that 1962 was still classified top secret. That's the one I discussed with Attorney General Robert Kennedy. No, that's still secret, but the others are unclassified. You see, congressional committees a lot of times are not serious about what they're doing. It's done for publicity. And I know I was on Capitol Hill. If it's publicity, I won't do it. If it's to inform the people, yes, I'll be glad to go in front of a congressional committee.
1: Dr. Alexander, do you think there's any likelihood that in light of this information becoming so public, such a hearing might be held?
4: I would not be terribly hopeful, frankly, and I've been checking some sources. I know a number of people on the Hill and staffers and people who work it. Face it, the political downside for a politician to get actively involved is much higher than the benefits to be gained as long as the media reports these things the way they do.
1: Well, that might be true, certainly, of UFO reports or people asking questions about lights over Phoenix or all the rest of it, but when you've got somebody the stature of Colonel Corso, with what he has said and where we confirm he has been, saying the things he's saying, it seems to me it demands an investigation, and that any senator or congressman could not be too heavily criticized for wanting to hear from Colonel Corso.
3: Well, here's the thing, Art, I can explain. My last testimony was in front of Congressman Dornan's committee on the missing prisoners of war.
1: Right.
3: You see, congressional committees a lot of times are not serious about what they're doing. It's done for publicity. And I know I was on Capitol Hill. If it's publicity, I won't do it. If it's to inform the people, yes, I'll be glad to go in front of a congressional committee.
1: Dr. Alexander, do you think there's any likelihood that in light of this information becoming so public, such a hearing might be held?
4: I would not be terribly hopeful, frankly, and I've been checking some sources. I know a number of people on the Hill and staffers and people who work it. Face it, the political downside for a politician to get actively involved is much higher than the benefits to be gained as long as the media reports these things the way they do.
1: Well, that might be true, certainly, of UFO reports or people asking questions about lights over Phoenix or all the rest of it, but when you've got somebody the stature of Colonel Corso, with what he has said and where we confirm he has been saying the things he's saying, it seems to me it demands an investigation, and that any senator or congressman could not be too heavily criticized for

0: political downside for a politician to get actively involved is much higher than the benefits to be gained as long as the media reports these things the way they do.
1: Well, that might be true, certainly, of UFO reports or people asking questions about lights over Phoenix or all the rest of it. But when you've got somebody the stature of Colonel Corso, with what he has said and where we confirm he has been, saying the things he's saying, it seems to me it demands an investigation, and that any senator or congressman could not be too heavily criticized for wanting to hear from Colonel Corso.
2: Well, here's the thing, Art, I can explain. My last testimony was in front of Congressman Dornan's committee on the missing prisoners of war.
1: Right.
2: They had a Czech general there. And the Czech general had been, his life had been threatened three times because he said these experiments come. And so Dornan asked me if I would appear and run interference for the general, appear before him and sit alongside of him, because I would add credibility to the general who they were trying to smear, because he was Czechoslovakian.
1: Yes.
2: And the man told a true story. And I confirmed what he said. It was true because I knew about those hospitals. I knew about those experiments. Now, it took a man like Dornan who had the nerve to get up there and hold a committee. And the families were there that day, too. They were waiting for me outside in the hallway when I came.
1: Yeah, there's one thing Dornan has. It's that kind of tenacity.
2: Yeah. And so it needs that kind of tenacity and somebody that will take it in spite of criticism. Because it's very simple. A newspaper reporter will say, well, this congressman is getting into a kooky subject. All right, some people maybe in his area where he gets votes will believe that. So why should they take the chance? I wish they would, but I doubt it. I know nothing.
0: Remember, Art, there's a huge political downside. While Phil says he has not had a lot of overt criticism, that's because the book, I think, is fairly new and people are not directly threatened. If you elevate this to congressional hearings, you're now a direct threat.
1: Well, that's what I was hoping for, John, some sort of direct threat to a lie by omission. I mean, it's about time. If what the colonel says is true, then he's our best connection to what really has occurred. And here's an interesting question for you, Colonel. If all of the technology that was gleaned from Roswell and any other crashes that have occurred, alien technology, had not been interwoven with American industry, where would we be today?
2: Well, I'll give you a little example. I had a file in one of my files, it was in the second drawer, which was called Project Rainbow.
1: Yes, sir.
2: This was von Neumann's. You remember John von Neumann?
1: Yes.
2: It was his project on artificial life. Now, I went through that file two or three times and I always put it away when I could have started an operation on that.
1: Artificial? When you say artificial life, what do you mean?
2: By computer. They're starting to work on that now.
1: You're talking about artificial intelligence.
2: Artificial intelligence, that's right.
1: You bet they're working on
2: it. It's artificial intelligence, the wrong word I gave you. Now, von Neumann, I didn't start that project. And a lot of people told me, well, it wasn't time because there were no supercomputers then. Now they can work on that, and they're working on it, artificial intelligence, because a supercomputer is available now, which wasn't available back then. So I think this is some of the developments that are coming up out of this, that new things can be taken, can be new developments may be taken from that craft. Maybe they can work in now what I said, that the being itself was part of the propulsion system, part of the UFO himself.
1: Well, that also is interesting because, Dr. Alexander, I'm sure you can confirm, we are beginning to work very seriously now on integration of pilots with our aircraft. They tell us, or I'm told, that there may come a time soon when a pilot will simply think commands for the aircraft. Is that ongoing research?
0: No, Firefox is certainly ongoing. I think, however, the next step is to take the pilot out of the aircraft.
1: And have it be completely robotic.
0: Correct. What they're calling unmanned aerial vehicles or unmanned, unoccupied combat vehicles.
2: Well, that's really what the superintelligence did. They took what they were, or their people, out and put a robot

0: humanoid in there.
1: Sounds more like a humanoid. In other words, half machine, half biological entity.
0: One day I was walking down the hall with General Trudeau, and I told him, General, I think that son of mine is a little bit crazy. He says that engines talk to him. The general stopped. He said, don't say that, Phil, because some people have certain relationships with engine and solid matter which we don't understand yet. Now, this was actually General Trudeau's words to me when I approached him on that subject. So a racing driver, at times he says he feels like he's part of the racer, of the engine, of the car he's driving.
1: Right.
0: You see, these things we don't know too well yet. We haven't and I think that in the book where I say that the UFO was an electromagnetic thing and the EB, or the extraterrestrial, was part of that aircraft, of that UFO.
1: An integral part of it.
0: He was a propulsion system, an integral part of it. This is what we're talking about now.
1: Do you think those bodies are still at Wright-Patterson?
0: No, because the lab said that they faded very fast. Their composition, I think we didn't study it enough, really. We should have. And that was partially I blame myself for, because I could have carried that on and I didn't do it.
1: In other words, the disposition of the bodies, that was in your hands, Colonel?
0: Well, I could have, at the time...
1: You could have followed up.
0: I could have followed it up and done something and made them study more with what they had before the things all deteriorated to the point where we couldn't work on them anymore or look at them.
1: The Air Force recently, of course, at the 50th anniversary of Roswell, or just prior to it, had a big news conference, and they disclaimed the whole thing once again. How did you react when you saw that, Colonel?
0: Well,
1: sadness.
0: I can't conceive what they're thinking. I can't conceive why they're doing that. It's beyond me. And like I told most of the newsmen, I wouldn't criticize the sister service. I follow them in Korea. I have a lot of friends in the Air Force, and I won't criticize them. And I told them, please, gentlemen, don't ask me to criticize. But their superiors, I can't even conceive or why they did something like this. And I made the statement, if I had done something like that, I think General Trudeau would have thrown me out of the top window of the Pentagon.
1: All right, gentlemen.
0: I can't understand that, Art.
1: We are at the top of the hour. I have more time. If you can stay, fine. If you feel like you've got to get to bed, fine. It's up to you.
2: I think we ought to... Phil has a plane in the morning.
1: Oh. Well, then, Colonel Corso, I want to thank you for being here. As I told you when you were on Dreamland, you're a very patriotic person. And... you've given us a lot to think about. Colonel, thank you. John Alexander, Doctor, thank you.
0: Art, you might want to hear this. When I was at...
1: Well, if there's more, you're going to have to hold on a few minutes, all right?
0: Yeah.
1: All right, stand by.
0: One thing I want to tell you.
1: All right, fine. Stand by. All right.

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1: The American CBC Radio Network. My guests are Dr. John Alexander and Colonel Philip J. Corso, retired. Back to them in a moment. All right. We thought we were done, but Colonel Corso said, got to tell you about Albuquerque.
2: Art, this concerns you.
1: Oh, it me? Okay.
2: I went in the bookstore, and there were 300 people there. And they set up a microphone. I had to talk to them. And at least a dozen women came up to me and said they'd heard your show. And they said, and Art, well, he sounded happy, real happy and pleased. I thought, well, I'm going to let him know that. And then an elder woman came up to me. She was not in the line. And she had heard your show. And she said she was in her sick bed and got up out of her sick bed to come over and shake hands with me. And when she told me she got out of her sick bed, she was leaning over and I was sitting down. And I reached up and hugged her. And she kissed me in the cheek and started to cry. So I figured it was all worthwhile right there.
1: Colonel, I understand.
2: And she heard your show, too. And they praise you, Art, so I want you to know that.
1: Colonel, I'm
2: at Albuquerque at the bookstore.
1: Well, thank you. Where do you go from here?
2: I'm going home tomorrow.
1: Going home.
2: Sit in my easy chair for a while.
1: Well, it's an incredible thing that you have done, sir, for us, for our country, for the history books. And I personally want to thank you.
2: Thanks, and I think we're all part of it, so are you, Art. And I hope it works out, and I hope we keep making improvements and stay the great country. Some of the things we did there I haven't told you about that should be done that they stopped us from doing. And sometime we'll talk about those, too.
1: All right, Colonel.
2: Yes. Well, thank you, Art.
1: Thank you so much, and Dr. Alexander, thank you.
3: Okay, good night now. Well,
1: good night. You, good night, gentlemen. There you have it, and I'm going to leave it up to you, ladies and gentlemen, to digest what you have just heard. Colonel Corso is an 82-year-old man. We have confirmed, Dr. Alexander has confirmed, and believe me, he has the resources to do that, that the colonel was exactly where he said he was, in the position he said he was in. And you've heard his story. What do you think? We're going to move into open lines now, and I think that after you've heard something like this, reaction is an obvious thing to seek, so we'll seek reaction from you, all of you. We'll go to open lines. CNN is confirming the Kunanan body. Kunanan apparently is dead, having committed suicide on discovery at a houseboat in Miami. So that story looks like it's just about a wrap, and we're never going to hear, obviously, from him about why he did what he did. I have a report of a 120-mile-per-hour microburst of wind just a few hours ago at Minot, North Dakota, and I would like some confirmation of that. So there's lots to talk about, and I've got lots more here, but I think at this point, it's very hard to turn to anything that would seem more urgent, more important, of greater gravity than what you just heard. And what you just heard, if you listened carefully, was an honorable, simple man who worked with, acquired and worked with, alien artifacts, saw himself alien bodies, and is saying exactly, in my opinion, what he believes to be true and what he saw. You heard a real witness, maybe one of the last available for that period of time. What do you think? East of the Rockies, you're on the air. Good morning.
4: Yeah, good morning, Art. I just want to say, first off, I've been listening to you since before you were on KFYI in Phoenix. You're on another radio station, so that goes back course, 93 or 92 area.
1: Yeah, it goes back a ways.
4: Tonight's show, I've heard him on Dreamland also. Tonight's show should be repeated, no question. I put in a request on Saturday night. I'm sure tomorrow's show will be incredible with the Man in Black situation.
1: Yes,
4: but
1: yes.
4: This show definitely deserves a Saturday repeat, if not, you know, it needs to be heard.
1: Well, look, as I just said, after the gentleman probably went and hit the pillow, when you heard all of this, how do you react? I mean, do you believe what you heard?
4: Oh, I definitely do. I mean, after hearing the Dream Man show, I sent you an email telling you how, you know, I feel emotional. I don't know which emotions they are. I don't know if I'm, you know, how do you react to something like this?
1: I don't know.
4: And I know that's what you're asking me now, but my point is, that's why I want to, you know, tomorrow's show is going to be incredible because I know they all are, but this deserves a Saturday repeat because everybody has to hear this again and again.
1: All right. I'll see to it.
4: Thanks, Art.
1: Thank you very much for the call. Yeah, maybe it's not fair that I ask you to react because I'm not sure how to react myself. What we were just told is that a very great deal of what we utilize now, our current technology, computer technology, fiber optics, night vision, and certain fabrics, much of our current technology has been derived not through our own specific ingenuity. Although I suppose you can give credit where credit is due, they had to figure out what they had in their hands, but this technology came from elsewhere. And you've got to kind of let that settle in on you a little bit before you can react. So maybe I'm asking for reaction too quickly. First time caller line, you're on the air. Hi.
3: Hello, Art.
1: Hello.
3: This is Jack from Seattle. I'll turn my radio.
1: Okay, Jack, thank you. That's important to do. Have it close by, folks, so you can just turn that sucker off. Otherwise, it's very confusing.
3: Yes.
1: All right, my friend.
3: Well, I was enjoying your show. I didn't get a chance to hear it all, but I think you had an actual eyewitness to what took place.
1: Well, we had more than that. We had, yes, an eyewitness, of course, but beyond that, we have a man who was in position to go to various industries with this technology, give it to them, and give them budgets at the same time to develop it. I mean, you've either got to accept, I guess, what he said and sit back and imagine the implications of it all, or figure it's a lie. And I don't think it's a lie.
3: Well, I don't think it was either. I mean, a man of 82 years old, I wouldn't, you know, a person wouldn't think that he would be motivated to lie.
1: No.
3: And I just, you know, I'm a little nervous, so you'll have to forgive me.
1: That's quite all right. No, listen, in a way I am too, because I don't know how to react to this. On the one hand, if you believe it, it changes everything that we thought we knew.
3: Well, yes, it does.
1: Or else you've got to believe that it's a total fabrication. And I don't believe that.
3: And the question becomes, why would we have been kept in the dark? See, I live not too far from Roswell as a kid, as a young kid.
1: Yes, sir.
3: A little town in West Texas, which is, I think it's 100 miles from Roswell. And during that period of time when this took place, there was a number of reports after the Roswell incident where people were finding these balloons, these weather balloons in their fields. And
1: that's right.
3: And everybody, you know, because of the report in the paper, assumed that these were experimental balloons that they had let go somewhere, you know, the government. But I, in retrospect, I think what they had done is after they put up that story about it being a weather balloon, that they released a number of these things so that people would actually see them, because I saw one of them myself as a 7-year-old, and, you know, it was just a big weather balloon that kind of deflated and came down into the field.
1: Well, I appreciate that. Thank you. And I guess you can look at it that way. In other words, you're suggesting that after the initial incident, they began launching balloons on a regular basis as a cover. That can be imagined. But again, after listening to Colonel Corso, and by the way, I have a great deal of respect for Dr. Alexander, who has done a very careful investigation of the colonel's background. You've got to come to one of two conclusions. Either you have just heard information that completely changes and rewrites history and what we know of ourselves and our technology and our advancements and our current state of advancement and perhaps what we're even doing now with regard to miniaturization, nanotechnology, and all the rest of it still being fed from elsewhere. You either believe that and believe the colonel and his story, or I suppose you could believe he's crazy. Dr. Alexander suggests that has already been looked at and is certainly not the case, nor does he sound that way. He sounds like a simple, honest, old soldier who's a patriot and who is telling us the truth. And if he is, then everything we believe is all wrong. Wildcard Line, you're on the air. Hello.
5: Hello there, Art. Good morning.
1: It's Fritz in Phoenix.
5: How can anybody go to sleep after this session? It's unbelievable. I'm so hyper I can go to sleep. Anyhow, one thing is for sure, Art. The Defense Intelligence Agency and the national security agencies have been listening tonight.
1: I'm sure.
5: And the cat is out of the bag. I mean, the ins and outs of our intelligence system and the gravity of information that's just coming through, I mean, it's the truth. There's no other way, like you said, history in the making.
1: You've got to believe one thing or the other, Fritz. Either he's telling the truth, and I believe him to be.
5: And, Art, you're part of history because this is going down, and someday people will look back and listen to the programs and say how hard we had to fight to get the information out. You're doing a fantastic job.
1: Thank you, Fritz. By the way, I guess I ought to say, if you want a copy of this program, you can get it by calling 1-800-917-4278. It would come out to be a three-hour program. By the time they deleted some of the phone difficulties we had in the beginning, and oh, it was a close call, I'll tell you. The colonel was in a hotel room and had a phone that was not serviceable, arable, and so we had the hotel staff racing up there at the very last moment to replace the phone, which they did, and I want to thank them. And I will let you know at some future point what hotel that was. I don't want to give it away tonight because he's there. But it was closed. So when you delete the phone difficulties and the commercial content, it's going to come out to be a three-hour program that probably should be archived by everybody. The number again, beginning now, I guess, is 1-800-917-4278. 1-800-917-4278. On my international line, you're on the air.
6: Oh, hi, it's Joey. Joey is from Western Australia.
1: Western Australia, yes, sir.
6: Yeah, I'm ringing up, but you got Major Dames on tonight, haven't you?
1: No, I do not. I had Colonel Corso on tonight, along with Dr. John Alexander.
6: Right. Well, you've got to forgive me. I'm actually ringing from somewhere I don't have access to a radio, and two, I can't receive the station over here anyway. But
1: interesting you should mention Ed Dames, though, because I've got a fax in front of me from Major Ed Dames. And Colonel Corso, an eyewitness to the alien bodies and to the alien technology, said on this program this evening that the bodies of these aliens deteriorated very rapidly. And Ed Dames, who has commented in the past on Roswell, just faxed me and said the bodies, Art, deteriorated, in quotes, to the point where they disappeared. And Ed Dames has said in the past that he believes that Roswell was, in effect, covered up with time travel.
6: I find it quite interesting, actually. It's a bit scary, though, isn't it?
1: Interesting and scary. Yes, I think that's about right. Is there anything else we can do for you?
6: Yeah, basically I was ringing up because I saw the photo on your website.
1: Oh, which
6: one? The alien. And I've actually seen an alien like that, but it was actually in a dream, and I saw it before the actual photo ended up on the website.
1: Well, if I were you, I would seek out a clinical hypnotist and try and find out whether you actually dreamt that or whether perhaps you had an experience that can only be accounted for through regressive hypnosis, sir. Thank you. That's from Western Australia, and I guess I ought to give that number out. I always forget to do it, don't I? You can reach us internationally, toll-free. The number is 800-893-0903. That's 800-893-0903. East of the Rockies, you're on the air.
7: Yes, Art, KRN920, Arkansas.
1: Yes, sir.
7: Didn't Philip Corso say John McClellan was one of the senators?
1: Didn't he what?
7: John McClellan of Arkansas was one of the senators.
1: He mentioned him, yes.
7: I thought he did. He later said John McCormick. But John McClellan was on the Un-American Committee.
1: Yes, Un-American Activities.
7: All right. And I think one of the emotions might be anger. You know, we got some of the things. How many things were kept secret?
1: How many still are kept secret? Yes. I don't know.
7: And John McClellan.
1: What I do know, though, is that I believe Colonel Corso.
7: Yes, I do, too, because John McClellan bets him for me. Because when Jimmy Carter ran, he actually apologized.
1: I know.
7: To the Arkansas people for having to vote for him. For party loyalty. That was his
1: Well, last. Jimmy Carter made some other apologies, too. Thank you. Jimmy Carter, I believe, was well aware of much of what the colonel just said tonight, and more, no doubt more. And Jimmy Carter, as you know, when he ran for office, said that he would reveal to the American public, as a campaign promise, what he found out about extraterrestrial life, about UFOs. He saw one himself. And I am not ever going to forget a call I got from a listener, which I regarded as absolutely genuine not long ago, in which a caller said he had gone to a book signing of Jimmy Carter's. And Jimmy Carter, and I can relate this fairly accurately, I believe, Jimmy Carter was sitting there, as you do when you're at a book signing, hours on end, kind of not looking up or hardly making eye contact with whoever is in front of you because you're signing one after another after another. And that's what Jimmy Carter was doing, signing very quickly. But my caller took the time to make eye contact with Jimmy Carter, caused him to make eye contact, and asked him specifically about his campaign promise. And Jimmy Carter, according to the caller, stopped cold, and tears formed in his eyes. And he never really said anything about it. And that was the end of the encounter. But it says a lot, doesn't it? Because whatever you may or may not think, or I may or may not think, of the effectiveness of Jimmy Carter as president, one thing he was an honest man. Still is. An honest man. And what is it they could have told Jimmy Carter that would have prevented him from keeping his campaign promise? What single thing could have been so profound that to this very day, Jimmy Carter has such an internal struggle because he's such an honest man, and he is, no matter what else you think of him, that it would bring him to tears to not be able to tell the truth? That's worth a little thought. What could be so profound that you could tell a president that would cause him to break that promise? I don't know. I've been thinking about that one for a long time. Anyway, reaction to the interview with Colonel Philip Corso, his book The Day After Roswell, probably should have been titled The Years After Roswell. Because if you believe it, and I don't see how you cannot, then all of history, recent modern technological history, has got to be rewritten. And the lies, oh my, the lies. This is

0: 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That's 702-727-1295. First-time callers can reach Art Bell at 702-727-1222. 702-727-1222. Now, here again, Art Bell.
1: Good morning, everybody. Well, we'll be in open lines from now through the end of the program. And you heard from Colonel Corso tonight, and I'm seeking reaction, and I'm sure I'm going to get it. I've got a very interesting facts here, and we will explore it in a moment. All right, listen to this. Dear Art, you once said that no one has shown any evidence yet to prove the alien autopsy film to be a fake. Tonight, your guest said that the recovered bodies from the Roswell crash had no sex organs. The autopsy film clearly showed female genitalia. So, which is true? One has to be a hoax. Barry in Arizona. Well, Barry, I would observe the following. If you listen to the Colonel carefully, he suggested, number one, not only was there no sex organ, but there were no there was no eyes, there was no mouth. There was very little relationship in what he described to what was shown in the alien autopsy. However, to take your point, in what I saw in the alien autopsy, there was no sex. I think that what you did see in the alien autopsy did not clearly show a female sex organ. It showed a lack of anything, or at least that's my recollection. It showed a lack of really anything. So again, that's my recollection, but beyond question, what the Colonel described and what was in the alien autopsy are clearly entirely different things. West of the Rockies, you're on the air. Hello.
2: Hi, Art. This is Donna from Anchorage. I just want to make one quick comment about tonight's show.
1: Sure.
2: I found it very interesting and not sure how to react to the whole situation of what we heard tonight on the radio, but I think it's a good idea to that if you could get a tape of the show to your friend who does the reverse speech stuff, that might be interesting to listen to also.
1: I would imagine that could be arranged.
2: Yeah, I think.
1: And I would bet you, I would be willing to bet you a substantial amount of money that you would find the Colonel was congruent.
2: Oh, I would probably say so, but I would think it would be very, very interesting to hear what has to be said in the reverse speech.
1: I mean, I've thought of this a million different ways. What possible reason would an 82-year-old man who hobnobbed with presidents, was in the exact position he said he was in, doing exactly what he said he was doing, why would such a man concoct a great fish story like this? I don't buy it.
2: I don't think it's even feasible that he would even think about concocting the story. It's a pretty amazing thing to have heard and to think about.
1: Yes,
2: you know?
1: And so if you believe it, then our history is a lie.
2: Very true. Very true.
1: But your suggestion is a valuable one, and I will pursue it.
2: Thank you, Art. We love your show.
1: Thank you. Take care. Why not? And I'll bet you anything it comes out congruent. Anybody want to lay a little bet on that one? I guess we're not supposed to do that kind of thing, huh? But I bet all the time on things. I've got a couple of bets going right now that I really can't tell you about. First time caller line, you're on the air. Hello. Hello there.
3: Hi.
1: Hi.
3: I have a question.
1: Good. Where are you?
3: I'm in Phoenix, Arizona.
1: Phoenix, all right. What is your first name?
3: I'm Matt.
1: All right, is your radio off?
3: No.
1: Turn it off.
3: All right.
1: It's going to be very confusing for you otherwise.
3: Okay, there we go.
1: Okay, go ahead.
3: All right. I just had a question. I'm here in Phoenix, as I said. Your guest, Richard Hoagland,
1: yes?
3: He said something was supposed to happen.
1: Between the 20th and the 26th?
3: Yeah.
1: Richard Hoagland will be here Friday night, Saturday morning, the 26th.
3: Okay. Well, I'm just sitting here looking at the sky, and I don't see anything.
1: Well, keep your eyes on the sky, and maybe when you're looking at the sky, it's something that will occur elsewhere. So don't be too confident you're looking in the right direction.
3: Okay.
1: All right?
3: All right.
1: Thank you for the call. Richard is going to be here Friday night, Saturday morning, and tomorrow night. Tomorrow night, I think you're going to find to be fascinating. Tomorrow night, we're going to discuss a very, very unusual topic that I have never heard discussed on the radio for real. My guest is Jim Keith tomorrow night. He wrote a book called Casebook, Men in Black, a Casebook. Actual cases of the men in black. In my mind, I think that I probably placed the men in black business pretty much with the black helicopter business. However, it is reasonable to conclude, if you believe what the colonel had to say over the last several hours, and I do, that on occasions when evidence manifested itself that would have blown all this wide open, those who would keep it secret would send their agents to confiscate or discredit witnesses, and those would be what we know as the men in black. So if what Colonel Corso said is true, then the men in black may be true, or perhaps there is a germ of truth that has grown into a myth that we now know as the men in black. West of the Rockies, you're on the air.
4: Yes. I had a comment about tonight's show.
1: Okay.
4: Yes, I didn't hear all of it, but I'd heard the previous interview on Dreamland with Colonel Corso.
1: Right, which was essentially, it was a little different than tonight, but essentially the same information.
4: Yes, and I haven't read the book. I'd be very interested in doing so. But I've got to say, firstly, I'm a big fan of your show. But I'm very skeptical about this, and I think that people shouldn't get too excited too quickly. There are a number of things that concern me here. Firstly, if you think about the technology involved in fiber optics, integrated circuits, and such,
1: yes,
4: this is really most of this was a logical extension of existing technology.
1: Well, you're going to have to lay down some foundation for that one, because I don't see it.
4: Well, just as the transistor represented early experimentation with solid-state technology, and that was an extension of vacuum tubes and such, the integrated circuit... circuit
1: a transistor... Wait a minute. One at a time here, all right?
4: All right.
1: A transistor is not a logical extension of a vacuum tube.
4: In the sense that both involve amplification. It is. Obviously, one involves solid state, and the other is a completely different form of technology. But what I'm really alluding to is the advance of technology over time, the progression of technology over time. And I think when Corso's book first came out, didn't somebody look at and actually interview some of the major companies that held patents, or whose employees had actually patented some?
1: Did you not hear Colonel Corso say that they were encouraged to file patents on this technology that was developed with budget money that he supplied?
4: But I find that interesting, too, because I have worked on a number of major government research programs. I'm familiar with government contracts, and a couple of them were so-called black programs, classified programs. And that would be a very unusual way to proceed. In fact, the government normally would only provide that kind of data in the course of a government contract, a contract for the development of some product or some technology.
1: That's exactly what he said he did.
4: Well, again, so you have to forgive me. I didn't hear all of the show earlier, and I may have missed that part of it. But normally, until very recently, the government would retain patent rights for itself.
1: Yeah.
4: And not grant those kind of rights to the contractor. Now, this may have been a very unusual case, but I also don't know here what criteria the government used.
1: Okay, well, first of all, you're quite correct. You missed all of that foundation that was laid at the beginning of the program. So where are you located?
4: Glendale, California.
1: Glendale. All right. I'm not sure if you get the repeat Saturday night in Glendale on KABC. You might not.
4: I don't think we do, no.
1: So you might have missed it, and you might be out of luck because we laid all of that foundation at the beginning of the program. I appreciate your call, sir, but I disagree with you that it was a natural progression from vacuum tube technology to solid state. There's no natural progression there at all. Yes, both devices produce amplification. But the method, there is no natural progression you could cite with regard to the methods. And as far as fiber optics is concerned, that technology offers us more than we can even contemplate today as it's laid out. So, no, I buy what the Colonel had to say. What about you? First time caller line, you're on the air.
5: Thank you very much for taking my phone call, Art. My name is Pat from San Pedro, which is in the Southern California area.
1: Yes, sir.
5: Art, earlier you asked your guest, the lieutenant, whether or not the Congress should
1: Lieutenant Colonel.
5: Excuse me? Lieutenant Colonel.
1: Yes.
5: Should have a open, somewhat of a public hearing on the claims that he's been making, which
1: yes.
5: I think was very wise of you. And what I would like to do as one of your many millions of listeners is ask you to possibly have maybe your, I forgot his name, the reversal person?
1: David Oates.
5: David Oates, to do some reversals on what he's been saying. And that way we can start from the beginning, which would be with the Art Bell Show, have the reversals done, and then we could confirm the Colonel's sayings. Can we not do that, Art?
1: Yes, and I told a caller from Anchorage, Alaska, a few minutes ago that we will do that.
5: That's beautiful. Now, excuse me for not hearing that. And if I may ask one more question, John Alexander was talking about how he's been developing or is involved in a non-lethal
1: weapons technology.
5: Weapons. What is that? What kind of non-lethal weapons are we talking about? Squirt guns? I mean, what is it that he's involved in? What type of non-lethal? I mean,
1: well, that
5: we
1: would
5: talk
1: take,
5: about war.
1: That,
5: talk
1: yeah,
5: about
1: that would
5: kill.
1: That would take a show to do with John Alexander, which, by the way, I have done, and we will do another. It would take too much time right now. But weapons, sir, when they're talking about non-lethal weapons, and you're talking about war, it is more desirable to, for example, take your enemy, to cripple your enemy, to hurt your enemy, as opposed to killing. Now, if you and I are having a war and I've got 100 guys and you've got 100 guys,
5: right,
1: and we're shooting at each other, mm-hmm, I'm better off wounding one of your guys, because when I do, it's going to take one or two more of your guys to take him behind the lines, and in other words, you take out not just one, but two or three.
5: Yeah, I hear what you're saying, Art, but I've heard so many other times also that there's no rules to war, and you just go in and just annihilate them. And,
1: well, since when, sir?
5: Well,
1: since the Second World War, since we dropped the atomic bomb, maybe.
5: Absolutely.
1: But Vietnam, did we go in that war to win it? We could have won it. Did we, though? No.
5: Unfortunately not. You know why?
1: Go back to Korea. Did we? We could have won that war. We had the bomb. We could have dropped it. Did we?
5: You know the reason why we didn't win those wars, Art?
1: Because we didn't have the will.
5: And why didn't we have the will?
1: You tell me.
5: I think it's because we didn't know what we were fighting about, and there really wasn't any particular direction to go into, and it was a governmental type of setup war, unfortunately. You know, it was like a war. It seems to me, now, I wasn't there.
1: Well, you gave me a definition of what war was, and I gave you two wars that were not that at all. So, thank you very much for the call. If you're asking about why develop non-lethal technology, why develop non-lethal weapons, I gave you the answer. The very nature of modern warfare is not as you suggested. In a perfect world, it would be. In other words, once you're going to literally go to war with another country, and you are going to commit the lives, the flesh, the blood of your countrymen, you don't fight a partial war. I know about that. I know about Vietnam. And I'll tell you something. If I could have put my hands around Lyndon Johnson's neck, I would have strangled him until there was no life left. That man committed hundreds of thousands of Americans to a war which he fought in a half-assed way from the White House. And he didn't know what he was doing. And he was killing people. I have a lot of very strong feelings about that. So if you want to talk about the nature of war, we can do that. West of the Rockies, you're on the air. Hello?
6: Hello, Art Bell?
1: Turn your radio off,
6: yeah,
1: please.
6: I am. Okay.
1: Good. Turn it off, please. I'm going to have to leave the line if you don't turn it off.
6: I'm blind.
1: All right, goodbye. East of the Rockies, you're on the air. Hello.
7: Hi.
1: Hi, turn your radio off, please.
7: The radio's now off.
1: Thank you.
7: Hi, I'm calling from New Brunswick, Canada.
1: Yes, sir.
7: I just like to make a comment about tonight's information from the colonel there.
1: Sure.
7: I think the information, if the governments choose to give it out, would more or less unite everybody. Do a common cause, if you understand what I'm getting at.
1: And that common cause would be?
7: Well, it would be like our humanity itself would not be alone out there. We could, like, unite ourselves for the one common goal of reaching out into the stars. You know what I'm saying?
1: Well, according to the colonel, these are not necessarily our friends.
7: Well, that's true, but that would unite us against one common enemy then. So I'm thinking if...
1: One reason we might not know about it is, if our government is, as the colonel suggests, fully aware,
7: yeah,
1: and they have no control, they still haven't figured out all of the technology,
7: yeah,
1: and they can't control what flies in our skies, then they're not going to admit it's there, because they can't do a damn thing about it.
7: Yeah. So I think then the government's going, I think that they're going at a wrong angle. I think that if they told us, we'd all be much happier and more stable, because we'd have a common foe to unite against. If you were talking about World War II, well, all of us, all allies, went against a common foe, and for a while there, we're all united, even with Russia.
1: How old are you?
7: I am 20 years old.
1: 20. So you really don't remember a lot of the Reagan administration, do you?
7: No.
1: There were many times when Ronald Reagan made reference to exactly what you're suggesting. He said, if there are others, then we would unite as a world to fight them. Ronald Reagan said that again and again and again, at least 4 or 5 times during his presidency.
7: Okay.
1: Why would you think he'd say something like that?
7: Really don't know. I guess to prepare ourselves, or I'm not exactly sure why he would say that, but
1: Maybe he knew something that he wanted us to think about.
7: Oh, I think Mr. Reagan knew a lot more than he probably told us about a lot of things too.
1: You bet. If any president knew, sir, I think probably President Reagan would have known. I want to read you something very quickly. This is from Tim Cannon, who is the president of the Art Bell chat clubs that are growing up all over the place. Art. The Art Bell chat clubs are going strong. I, however, am not. I've broken my jaw and am now having complications from the injury. I've lost most of the feeling on the left side of my face and will be visiting a specialist in oral surgery. But things have been taken care of by Dan Kettler, Rose North, and James Fagan, who are filling in for me till such time as I can return. They are working with each other and with me to make sure things are handled. The new chat club voicemail number is... Do you have your pencils, folks? Area code 303-571... 9301. I'll give that again. And he signs it, as always, thanks for your time, Tim Cannon, Art Bell Chat Club president. So Tim is down, not down for the count, but down. I'm so sorry to hear it, Tim. The Art Bell Chat Clubs, however, continue, And there is a new number. So if you are wanting to form one or wanting to be in contact with headquarters, the number is area code 303-571-9301. One more time, because this is important. Area code 303-571-9301. By the way, my book, The Quickening, is now available in bookstores across America. Just about any bookstore you care to go in. I've got a list here. But you should be able to go into any bookstore and say, I'd like to get a copy of The Quickening by Art Bell, and get it. I am Art Bell, and this is CBC.

0: from the high desert and the great American Southwest. How do you all? Good evening, good morning, good afternoon, wherever you may be in the world's time zones, because we cover all of them. This strange, unusual program, this eclectic adventure in the night called Coast to Coast AM. It's an honor to be here. It's an honor to certainly be interviewing the man I'm about to interview. Of course, Bob Lazar. And so this should be quite a night all in all.
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0: It absolutely is. It's the weekend, everybody, and you're off. And boy, do I have a guest for you, Bob Lazar. He is a man who is probably one of the more controversial people in the entire field of ufology. I mean, really controversial. Bob Lazar is president of United Nuclear. They specialize in research and development of cutting-edge technologies, design and manufacture of radiation detection equipment for the nuclear weapons industry, and the retail of scientific equipment and supplies. He was formerly senior staff physicist for the U.S. Department of Naval Intelligence at the Nevada test site, you know, that area near me, and a nuclear physicist at Los Alamos National Labs, where he was involved in advanced nuclear weapon design and development. And in the middle of all that, he's seen things that very few living Americans have ever seen. He's actually seen the ships. He's actually seen the saucers. Some of you, I know, probably didn't hear the first program, or the last program, I guess I had to say, I did with Bob Lazar. He is a fascinating guy who got to see the real McCoy at Area S4, near, of course, the infamous Area 51. I guess it was a few weeks ago now, I interviewed our mutual friend, John Lear. Oh, what an interview that was, Bob. It was really something. Welcome to the program.
2: Well, thanks, Art.
0: You know what? I'm going to start at the end. Why do you hate talking about UFOs?
2: Well, there's a few reasons. First of all, it's gotten pretty old. It's been, you know, over a decade.
0: Yeah.
2: And second of all, yeah, I'm glad I was involved in the project for a short time, but, you know, once you leave that and try and enter normal life, especially if you're peddling your services in research and development, the scientific field, it becomes really tough for people to take you seriously when you're known as the UFO guy. So it's just hard to kind of divorce all that stuff.
0: That's kind of the same problem that John Lear had, you know, when he was working for the airlines. It finally got to the point where he had to say no more, and for years, of course, he didn't talk at all.
2: Right. I know he had a lot of problems with that, and I don't know. That's something people just don't take into account.
0: Got fired because of it from one airline.
2: Yeah, that's right. That's what I heard.
0: How do you now remember that special year with John, or maybe it was more than a year, but the period of time you spent with John and you went through all of that? How do you now remember that? Do you remember it fondly? Do you remember it as something you wish you hadn't done, or what?
2: Oh, no, those are fond memories. It was fun and exciting back then, you know, before all the problems started and all the hassles from the feds and whatnot, but yeah, back in the early days, before all this became popular and Area 51 was on the tip of everybody's tongue, you know, we were sneaking around out there when there were minimal security and whatnot, and I had the test flight schedule at that time, so we knew exactly what was going to happen and what was going on. And
0: well, you know what I'd like to know? Why did you, I mean, you at that time had a pretty damn good, secure job at an extremely secret place. What made you decide to grab John by the collar and say, hey, buddy, I can show you something? I mean, how did you make that choice?
2: I have to place myself back in that time. Well, it's one of that. That's kind of a loaded question because there was a lot of stuff going on at that time, and you know, I kind of make a long story short. At the time, they were just calling me out, usually at night, on specific days to go out there when I initially started working down at the test site.
0: Right.
2: And, you know, this was causing problems with my wife at the time because I was keeping everything confidential, even from her.
0: Sure.
2: And, you know, here 11 or 12 o'clock at night, I get this call and
0: you gotta go.
2: I disappear. And, you know, and this happens time and time again. And
0: where are you going, honey? I'm sorry, I can't talk about that.
2: Right. Yeah, I'm going to work. I'm sure you are.
0: Yeah.
2: You know, and as this goes on for quite a while, suspicions begin to build up. And, you know, I kind of kept my friends at arm's length at that time because I just didn't want any problems. I wanted all the, you know, this newfound security to go smoothly.
0: Sure.
2: And was pretty much playing with the game. So it started causing suspicion in my friends and, you know, immediate family and that sort of thing. So I decided to take the risk one night and just bring everybody out close enough to where they could see a test flight when I knew a test flight was going on.
0: Yeah, but you had to know what you were risking, right?
2: Oh, I did. And, you know, I can't really say what the actual motivation was back then. You know, specifically what made it, you know, what made me snap on that day. But
0: were you angry at them? Were you showing?
2: No, not at that point.
0: Were you showing off? There's nothing wrong with that, by the way. I mean, if that's what it was, that's what it was. I mean, I can understand.
2: No, it really wasn't that, you know, and that would actually be an easy answer. But it really wasn't that. If I recall, that we didn't start butting heads until after that.
0: Right.
2: But that was about it. I think it was to alleviate suspicion and show, you know, several of my friends what was going on.
0: What was really going on.
2: Mm-hmm.
0: Yeah. How much, during those sojourns, how much did you actually get to see along with John?
2: While we were out of the area or while I was actually working there in the area?
0: Well, yeah, they're two separate things. No, I meant when you took John and others up there. Was it convincing for those who came along with you? There was no question in their mind about what they were seeing.
2: Oh, no, there was no question. I mean, John hauled out his, even though we got much closer in than you can today near the area. Well, I have no idea what it's like today, but at least when I was last in Las Vegas a few years ago, you really couldn't get very far out on the road. But we drove in close to 10 miles, and you can't do that anymore. But John hauled out his Celestron 10-inch telescope, and from there it was quite a view.
0: Mm-hmm.
2: So,
0: and you were seeing saucers.
2: A saucer, yeah.
0: A saucer.
2: Mm-hmm.
0: Hovering, moving.
2: Yeah, mm-hmm. It just lifted off the ground and hovered around.
0: Do you have any idea, now, of course, you actually, it's another story, but, I mean, you of course, got in to see the real McCoy. You saw how many saucers, ultimately, at S4?
2: Well, there were nine total.
0: Nine total.
2: But, you know, these were seen at a distance. The only one I actually had direct contact with was the one that was being test flown.
0: Uh-huh. Do you have any idea how they sufficiently back-engineered whatever in the hell they found inside that saucer to be able to test fly it? Do you have any idea what went on to learn about? I mean, there must have been. I mean, what was it like inside this thing? What was it like? If you were standing there looking at it inside, what would you be seeing?
2: Well, I guess the most shocking thing about it is it was everything was one color. There was no aesthetics at all. Everything was a light gray. And it was as if, and I've said this before, it was as if the entire device was carved out of wax, heated for a bit, and cooled off. There were no sharp edges, no right angles. Everything was rounded and smooth, both inside and out. There are no seams or anything like that.
0: It looked like it had been done by from a mold or something?
2: Right, like a giant injection mold of some sort. But, so that's it. That was probably the most obvious thing you'd notice when you walk in there. It just didn't look conventional at all.
0: Any idea, again, I mean, from that, could you see, how did they navigate this thing? Were there buttons? Were there joysticks? Were there, what sort of?
2: I have no idea.
0: No idea?
2: No.
0: And so you would have no idea then how they back-engineered. It would have to be a pretty dangerous thing to take a craft that you just had and try to figure out how to fly the damn thing.
2: I imagine so, and from the stories I've heard that it was quite a dangerous thing, but unfortunately a lot of this went up.
0: Inside, what would you be seeing?
2: Well, I guess the most shocking thing about it is it was, everything was one color. There was no aesthetics at all. Everything was a light gray, and it was as if, and I've said this before, it was as if the entire device was carved out of wax, heated for a bit, and cooled off. There were no sharp edges, no right angles. Everything was rounded and smooth, both inside and out. There are no seams or anything like that.
0: Like it had been done by from a mold or something?
2: Right, like a giant injection mold of some sort. But, so that's it. That was probably the most obvious thing you'd notice when you walk in there. It just didn't look conventional at all.
0: Any idea, again, I mean, from that, could you see, how did they navigate this thing? Were there buttons? Were there joysticks? Were there, what sort of?
2: I have no idea.
0: No idea? And so you would have no idea then how they back-engineered. It would have to be a pretty dangerous thing to take a craft that you just had and try to figure out.

0: or anything like that.
1: It looks like it had been done by from a mold or something.
0: Right, like a giant injection mold of some sort. But so that's it. That was probably the most obvious thing you'd notice when you walk in there. It just didn't look conventional at all.
1: Any idea, again, I mean, from that, could you see, how did they navigate this thing? Were there buttons? Were there joysticks? Were there, what sort of?
0: I have no idea.
1: No idea?
0: No.
1: And so you would have no idea then how they back-engineered. It would have to be a pretty dangerous thing to take a craft that you just had and try to figure out how to fly the damn thing.
0: I imagine so, and from the stories I've heard that it was quite a dangerous thing. But unfortunately, a lot of this went on way before I ever got there. And obviously, they had at least found out to some extent how some of the systems and subsystems operated.
1: Mm-hmm. Do you know how they got their hands on these in the first place? I mean, how did they get them?
0: I don't know. Unfortunately, a lot of the information's compartmentalized, so no one person has the whole story about everything. And that's typically done in any government project.
1: Absolutely.
0: So nobody can walk away with, you know, the whole project or knowledge of everything. But, I wish I had the complete picture.
1: Sure.
0: Of what was going on. Even just smaller pieces to the picture I did have. I would be very interested in how the navigational system operated. That still kind of puzzles me, as do flight controls and things of that sort. But
1: and propulsion, this element, what is it, 116?
0: 115, yeah.
1: 115. Element 115. Do you have any concept of how the propulsion system did what it did? I know how a jet plane moves from A to B and so forth and so on. I mean, how was this element 115 used to move the craft? What kind of propulsion system is it?
0: It's a gravity propulsion system, something that's completely alien to us, if you don't mind me saying that.
1: That's a good word, yeah.
0: Instead of an action-reaction system, I guess the analogy I always use is if you go put a bowling ball in the middle of your bed and 3 feet away from it, push your fist into the bed and push down really hard, the bowling ball rolls towards it.
1: That's correct.
0: And what happens in these craft, or in this particular one anyway, there were 3 gravity amplifiers in them. And what these are long tubes that are in the belly of the craft, and they're on kind of a universal pivot type joint, to make it simple. It's actually something more complicated than that, but what they can do is swing 2 of the emitters up at one time, focus on a point in front of the craft, and cause a local distortion, and essentially the craft moves forward towards it, just like the bowling ball would.
1: So it's falling into a path it's making for itself.
0: Right. It's kind of constantly rolling downhill, so to speak.
1: Yeah.
0: Which is the opposite of how our vehicles travel. We always accelerate air, throw exhaust out the back, do something to propel something forward. And in the air, anyway. And this essentially operates the opposite.
1: Now, is it dependent on a local field of gravity? In other words, obviously these ships are designed to fly through interstellar space, and I wonder if they're using gravity in that manner, then how does local gravity, I wonder, affect them? In other words, the Earth has gravity, and when they're within our field, is it any different than when they're in interstellar space in terms of the way it operates?
0: Yeah, completely. There's 2 different modes of travel. There's Delta and Omicron.
1: Oh?
0: And the Omicron configuration is when the craft uses one of the emitters to essentially hover on and causes that local distortion with the other 2 in front of it.
1: Right.
0: Causing it to move forward.
1: This is something I've never heard before. Okay.
0: Oh, the Delta configuration. In fact, let me take a step back for a second. That's how the craft is flown in an area of gravity. Now, when you want to leave a local area of gravity, say fly into space, what is done is you

0: transition from Omicron to Delta. And in a lot of the UFO pictures you see occasionally, you'll see these UFOs at these ridiculous angles, at 45-degree angles hanging in the middle of the air.
1: Sure.
0: And that the reason for that is that's the transition between the two different flight modes.
1: Ah.
0: As the craft lifts off the ground, it has to fly in a gravity-free environment in space with the belly forward. It doesn't fly like a flying saucer does in a science fiction movie. The emitters focus on one point,
1: right,
0: all three of them out in space, and that's how the thing travels. So you're kind of going from a conventional mode of flight, lifting up in the air, raising the belly, and then aiming that towards your target, and that's how you progress.
1: Bob, knowing what you know about at least the propulsion system, what can you imagine that might go wrong and cause a craft to crash, as it allegedly did, for example, at Roswell?
0: You know, I've wondered about that for a while, and I really can't see how one of these things could crash. But apparently it did. But I can't see where a failure is going to typically occur. I don't care if there's a lightning storm or what locally is going on, unless there was something that occurred within the craft. I don't think there's any external force that's going to act on it, certainly any natural force, and cause any problems, because if you're generating your own gravitational field, you're essentially immune to everything that's going on around you.
1: If that field should fail for some reason?
0: Well, yeah, that's why I say if some defect occurred inside, or if something was done unintentionally as far as piloting the craft, that I could see happening. But I don't buy the story somebody comes cruising in from 30 light years away, runs into a thunderstorm, and crashes into the ground.
1: Yeah, you bet. Are you convinced that Roswell was, in fact, a crash of an alien craft?
0: No.
1: Oh, really? Now, there's a surprise.
0: Well, you used the word convinced. There's a lot of information that leads me to believe that, but, you know, I'm one of the most skeptical people when it comes to flying saucer stories, and I know that almost sounds hypocritical, but that's just the way it is. Becoming involved with, you know, one aspect of it kind of cemented that in my mind, but... You know, boy, there's lots of wacko stories out there, and I'm sure you've heard your share of them, maybe more than anybody.
1: Perhaps I have. But you know, if this propulsion system, I mean, it could mean so much for the world. If we knew how to manipulate gravity in that way, that obviously would be a power source that could be harnessed and utilized in a world where we're running out of coal and oil and all the conventional stuff we've used. We really badly need another energy source. When you saw these saucers, it was how many years ago now?
0: Well, it was in 88, 89.
1: And now, 2003, we're starving for energy. We're probably going to have wars. We are having wars because of it, and there'll be more wars because of it. So why do you suppose, Bob, that all of this has been kept from the world?
0: I don't know. There's also a tremendous weapon potential here.
1: Oh, that too.
0: You know, a tremendous weapon potential, maybe more so than energy, because as far as duplicating the power system, well, you need access to materials, elements, things of that sort that we simply don't have and cannot fabricate. And
1: well, you know they'd be making weapons.
0: Well, yeah, of course. Of course. You know, if you can control, I think I said this on my last interview with you, you know, we have devices that can produce magnetic fields. We have devices that can produce artificial light. But, you know, the big gap is we don't have a machine that can make gravity. You know, there's nothing that does that.
1: Well, isn't
0: that,
1: not
0: that's a big gap in physics.
1: Or we haven't made it public. And the question is, why is this technology still buried? I tell you what, we're at the bottom of the hour. Hold on, Bob. We'll come back and we'll jump right back into the same place. It's what Dr. Greer, who, by the way, will be here tomorrow night. A lot of other people want to know about why is all of this being kept secret. From the high desert, this is Coast to Coast AM.
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1: It is, and my guest, of course, is Bob Lazar, the very controversial Bob Lazar. He's a physicist, and he's actually been where few living human beings have ever been, and that's standing right in front of the real McCoy. UFOs, flying saucers, flying discs, one described, I recall, as the sports model, but the real thing. In fact, I believe what Bob saw resulted in the tester model. Do you remember the tester model of the saucer? Well, that came from, at least in part, if not in totality, Bob's description. I think that's right. We'll ask about that. The ability to create or manipulate gravity. Some incredible thing, to be sure. And, Bob, we were talking about the, you know, the energy needs of the world, and then you brought up weapons, and you betcha. I mean, do you believe, for example, that they have, in fact, developed weapons using this technology and that we have them now in our arsenal?
0: My own personal belief, absolutely.
1: Absolutely, huh?
0: Absolutely, because I saw evidence of that even when I worked there. Part of the briefing contained a couple hints about using gravity as a lens, or one of the gravity emitters as a lens to focus energy weapons. So, which, to take a step back, if you're particle beams and other energy-type weapons of that sort disperse quickly in an atmosphere, and it's kind of hard to keep a focused, intense beam on your target. But if you can manipulate gravity, you can really, really change the dynamics of that. So,
1: what would such a weapon do?
0: Well, that's what they're using, a technology there essentially to focus something that's conventional. But if you could maintain the energy density, maintain, essentially a tight focus spot,
1: right,
0: of any high intensity energy, you could burn, penetrate, destroy different targets. But also, it's also a great defensive thing, because once you start talking about manipulating gravity, and you can create a gravitational field in any plane you wish, things that become possible are what we consider science fiction. Now, the popular shields in Star Trek become possible now.
1: Well, how about the not-quite-so-as-fictional suggestions made by Ronald Reagan about Star Wars?
0: Right.
1: You got to wonder if some of what that man said at that time came from some knowledge he might have had about what was possible.
0: It could certainly have had. I've heard several people talk about Reagan in that way. And I know he made several of those speeches with making reference to aliens invading the Earth. And,
1: that's right.
0: And whatnot. But, that's very possible.
1: Certainly that would have been one of the early conclusions any military mind would have drawn, and that could have easily made it to the top, to the president. Ronald Reagan was somebody who said what was on his mind, to the consternation of many around him. He'd just say what was on his mind, and to hell with the consequences. So one does have to wonder about that. But still, there it is. Maybe we've got the weapons. We didn't use them in Iraq.
0: No, I think these are way too valuable to use in combat. These aren't things that have been produced. We're using the parts from the craft and their prototypes, and I don't think anybody is risking putting these valuable things into battle. I think it's, unless we've developed another source for the materials or have been able to duplicate them, in the past 10 years, I really don't see that we're going to be going anywhere with that. But who knows? Maybe by this time, research has continued, and they've actually come up with something.
1: One of the key things that John Lear did during our last interview was he said, hey, Art, I'm going to take you to a briefing, and you're going to get to say whether you think all of this, there should be total disclosure about everything the United States government has done since day one regarding this whole issue of extraterrestrials, what we've learned, what information we have, how we got it, what we've done with it, the terrible things government has done to protect the secrets and all the rest of it. I'm going to lay it all out for you, and you decide whether or not it should be all publicly disclosed. You know, everybody in ufology is screaming for disclosure. And so I'm wondering about you, Bob. If you had a litany of things laid in front of you that we had done, some of them pretty terrible, if you buy it, would you say that there should be full disclosure, or is this something better kept from the American or the world public?
0: Well, it's not better kept from the American people because, you know, we're supposed to be the government. We hire these guys, elect them to their positions to take care of business.
1: Yes, sir.
0: So nothing is supposed to be kept from us. However, you know, there are other countries. We do have an awful lot of people in the world that just hate us because we're alive. And, you know, if you're concerned about weapons and the proliferation of things of that sort, you do need to keep certain things secret from the rest of the world. However, it's one of the things that I had said initially. Go ahead and keep all that stuff secret.
1: Mm-hmm.
0: But just admit, hey, by the way, you know, a long time ago, we ran into some of these things. This technology is real. There apparently is actual intelligent extraterrestrial life somewhere else.
1: Uh-huh.
0: And, you know, we have a few artifacts. And, you know, go ahead and release some stuff to the public. Say, look, here, you know, here's a hinge made on another world. Just something generic. And, you know, keep all the other stuff secret. But then I can also see the flip side of that. That's going to whet everybody's appetite, and there's going to be a furor over, you know, disclosing the rest of the information. And if the government's been keeping that for secret for so long, what else have they been keeping secret?
1: But well, yes.
0: I don't see the government coming clean with any of this stuff. I mean, they're up to all kinds of no good, so.
1: Do you believe that there is a government behind the government, you know, sort of pulling the strings, as it were?
0: I don't know about that. I think ours is pretty screwed up as it is, so I don't think it needs anybody else pulling any strings.
1: Yeah, you're right about that. But surely there is some method for keeping this gigantic secret, and not all politicians, nor even perhaps all presidents are told about the existence of that. Do you believe that?
0: No, I think very few people know. And one of the things they told me, which was one of my first comments there when I finally knew what I was working on, how do you guys keep this secret?
1: Yeah.
0: And what they told me was, this is the easiest thing in the world to keep secret because it's so unbelievable. And, you know, when you really think about it, they're right.
1: Well, they are, because everything just gets dismissed or perhaps erased. How much anger do you have for them now? I mean, what they did to you. They virtually erased your life. They brought a steel fist right down in the middle of your life and kind of ruined things for quite a while for you.
0: Well, I don't know. I've tried to put this out of my mind, you know, as I fight to try and just put this behind me and forget about everything. You know, a lot of people keep prodding me for information, and you know, it resurfaces in my mind. But for the most part, I just try and get rid of this. At the time, sure, I was pissed off. More so than you can possibly imagine.
1: Mm.
0: And, you know, as my friends at that time recall, I drove around in my little 280Z with an Uzi. You know, that's the kind of trouble I expected, and I didn't go anywhere without it. But, you know, times have changed. A lot of time has gone by, and I don't know. It's kind of hard to say. Yeah, it's always in the back of my mind. But, you know, what am I going to do? To this day, I'm still fighting to get some paperwork and, well, some things I can't even talk about. But back to the way it was, so I can be a normal person.
1: You obviously thought they were going to kill you.
0: Oh, no question. That was the impetus for going on the news that way.
1: Yeah, yeah. And the famous or infamous Channel 8 thing?
0: Mm-hmm.
1: Yeah. You wanted to tell everybody about that? Because, of course, not everybody in the rest of the country either recalls or knew about what happened with regard to that. Explain exactly how that came down.
0: Well, I'm wondering how far I should go back. Well, essentially, after I left the project, and it wasn't really voluntary, but I'm trying to remember exactly what happened then. I think it was John, that interview took place at John Lear's house.
1: It was George Knapp that talked you into it, wasn't it?
0: Yeah, it was a combination of both. I think I had gone down to John Lear's house and really was afraid to go home at that time and hid out there for a while. And John said, why don't you go talk to George Knapp, and maybe if the stuff's all over the news, they'll just leave you alone. It'd be your way of kind of pushing back. So.
1: George Knapp, folks, is a reporter for Channel 8, the CBS affiliate in Las Vegas.
0: And yeah, George... I'm sorry for interrupting.
1: No, that's right. George is just a very heavy-duty investigative reporter for that station, and I guess he was sort of doing stories on John Lear at that time, and then somehow you got involved in this, and then, if I remember correctly, you were put on television in a shadow behind something, or I can't remember.
0: Yeah, it was just a backlit shadow, so. You know, you couldn't recognize who I was, and the pseudonym I used was the name of my boss at the time, which was kind of a little smack in the face to say, hey, just back off and leave me alone. And apparently that caused quite a stir, and I got a call shortly after that, and needless to say, they were pretty upset with that move.
1: Do you think I bet they were. Do you think John wanted you to do it to, in essence, back him up at that point?
0: Oh, I'm sure. At that time... I mean, you have to look at things at that time. First of all, I got into the project thinking I was going to be working on a new fighter, a propulsion system for a new fighter aircraft.
1: Yes.
0: And I was certainly not one of the people that believed in UFOs. These were people that were just, you know, something to laugh at as far as I was concerned. So I already lost my train of thought.
1: Well, let me put you back in that chair and that night. When the interview got done, what did you say to the audience that night?
0: Well, that was essentially just admitting that there were 9 craft out there that they were actively back engineering, and you know, attempting to duplicate the power and propulsion system of the craft. And that's basically about all that was said. I mean, there were a few details about where it was. And
1: that was enough. That's like taking a match and throwing it on gasoline. What was the reaction like after that?
0: It was pretty widespread.
1: Yeah, I bet.
0: It went all over the place. You know, I had seen, because they interrupted, well, I don't know if they interrupted it, but it was in the middle of the 5 o'clock news.
1: Oh, yeah.
0: A live broadcast, and I've seen that exact broadcast repeated on Japanese television and, you know, in Germany. So it made the world fast.
1: What was the nickname you used?
0: For?
1: That interview?
0: Dennis.
1: Dennis, yeah, that's right. Dennis. It's a long time ago now. That must have taken great big ones to sit in that chair and say that on television.
0: Yeah, Dennis Mariani was my supervisor at that time.
1: I see. Okay, so after that story broke, I mean, you and John probably just sat back and watched the world explode around you.
0: Well, kind of. Yeah, I mean, at that time, you know, John Lear was out there himself saying that there were flying saucers at the test site and, you know, all kinds of stuff that I thought was pretty silly. But as it turned out, you know, he was right. I don't know what information source he had at that time, but...
1: He had been telling you and saying that, so I guess maybe that's the reason that you went to John as dragging him along, saying, hey, I got something to show you. Maybe you just sort of felt as though you owed it to them in some way, huh?
0: Maybe. I actually can't remember the exact reason, but it was just the people around me at the time I felt obligated to at least give a peek to.
1: Wasn't the tester company that makes models came out with a model of a UFO, of a flying saucer, quite a unique scale model of a flying saucer. I have one of them. And how much of your input was used to create that model?
0: Oh, 100%. 100%? Yeah. Yeah, John Andrews from Testers just sat down and said, hey, we want to make a model of this, and you want to help us or not? And I said, yeah, okay, this is it. And
1: okay.
0: They brought a couple guys in, and, you know, off the top of my head, I tried to remember some dimensions, and we did some initial drawings, and the craft just didn't look right. And he had a couple friends that were, I don't quite remember what they were skilled in, but in any case, they were able to get the correct dimensions by me recognizing the sizes of known objects at various distances.
1: Sure.
0: And they kind of, you know, back-engineered it from that and were able to get the proper dimensions, and when the drawing was done, that did look correct, and I think I'm more comfortable with the final drawings and dimensions they came up with, and it came up to 52.8 feet in diameter or something like that.
1: Well, when you look at the tester model today, do you look at that and say, "Yup, that's what I saw"?
0: Yeah, no question that they hit the nail on the head with that.
1: Really?
0: Yeah. Yeah, that's exactly it.
1: How long a process was that for you to accurately, finally, you know, I guess it's like going to a police station and going to a sketch artist and have them finally come up with something that matches, you know, the person you saw.
0: If I remember, it took a while. It probably took a month on and off of going over drawing the layout over and over again and, you know, having these guys look at it and then scale it up and see if things fit. But it did take quite a while.
1: All right. Am I right or wrong? Do you own a missile silo in Roswell, New Mexico?
0: Yeah, John Ferrat and I have a project going down there, and it's a decommissioned nuclear missile silo just outside of Roswell. And it's not like I wanted a place outside of Roswell. It just happened to be where it was.
1: Roswell, yeah. But how does a prison go about getting a missile silo in the first place? I mean, who do you approach?
0: Well, I think they're actually on the Internet. If you type in missile silo, there are a few left for sale. But they are pretty neat. It's, I believe, the main, where the missile sits, is 200 feet deep, and, you know, these places are quite a deal compared to what the government paid for them. I think they paid close to $13 million just for the concrete.
1: Oh, I'll bet.
0: To build these places, and it's literally bomb-proof. You can set a thermonuclear bomb on the door and set it off and still be drinking beer inside for a while. Anyway.
1: But, why did you want a silo?
0: Oh, it was cool.
1: Just because it's cool.
0: Yeah. Well, we also have some other plans for it, but...
1: That you can or can't talk about.
0: Nah, I'm really not
1: you
0: obligated
1: really can't
0: to
1: talk
0: about it.
1: Yeah, I see. So this is a full decommissioned nuclear missile silo.
0: Yeah.
1: In Roswell.
0: Yeah.
1: Just not something that... the average person would have or want, and I wish I knew what you were going to do with it, but you can't talk about that at all, huh?
0: Well, not really. I can tell you some of the things we're not doing with it. We had...
1: You're not launching missiles. We hope.
0: Unfortunately, I couldn't find a reload kit for the place, but I would certainly have bought one if I could.
1: I see. All right, hold that thought. We'll be right back. It's the top of the hour. My guest is Bob Lazar. He owns a missile silo in Roswell, New Mexico, and he'll tell us shortly things that... Well, I guess he's not going to tell us. He's going to tell us things you can't do with it, or he can't do with it, or maybe things that he will do with it. We'll see what we can pry out of him next.
2: From coast to coast and worldwide on the internet, this is Coast to Coast AM with Art Bell.
1: I liked his answer, actually. Why would you own a missile? Why would you buy a missile silo? Well, because it's cool. Now, you see, I can understand that answer, because it's cool. Indeed, owning a missile silo would be cool. Bob Lazar owns one, and he's pretty cool, and he'll be right back. Bob, you said you could describe some things that, what, you can't do, or you might
0: Well, one
1: do,
0: thing
1: or...
0: I do have to correct is... my partner John Ferrat and I are involved in the silo, and John has far more invested in it than I do. So just to say that it's mine personally,
1: so you have
0: is not
1: part of a silo.
0: I guess in the respect.
1: I mean, but did you? There's had to be more. Well, maybe there didn't. I was going to actually put a rocket on my front lawn to impress my neighbors. I thought it'd be cool. I mean, if you're a neighbor and you see a rocket go up in a guy's lawn, huh? So, do you own a silo for the same reason? Well, you said it's cool. It is.
0: Well,
1: cool.
0: No, we actually have some serious plans for it.
1: I thought you might.
0: And, you know, you don't invest all kinds of money just for the hell of it. But it's amazing the amount of rumors that start. And generally, for some reason, when my name's involved somewhere, all kinds of ridiculous stories pop out of the woodwork. But I think even Channel 8 carried that story in Las Vegas there. And in fact, when I was down at the silo, we got a call from the police in Roswell.
1: Oh.
0: And they sounded kind of embarrassed and said, you know, we're going to have to come down and check out the facility there. And we asked why, and there was kind of a hesitation, and they said, I know this sounds crazy, but, you know, we have people that actually have come down to the station and said that they believe you're holding alien hostages underground in the silo.
1: Oh.
0: Yeah, and, you know, because they filed the report, they actually went down. They're obligated to go check things out, so they had to come down and verify that there's no aliens being held hostage in there.
1: They actually did that?
0: Yeah, they did that while I was there, and they
1: now that's a story in itself. That got reported. I missed that one.
0: Well, that was most recently. Before I moved to New Mexico, what had happened was just a random guy drove out there and was planning on committing suicide. Now, of all the places in the world this guy could have gone to kill himself, he drove down the road to the silo, parked on top of it, and set his car on fire or something like that. Okay. Anyway, the thing burnt to the ground, and the guy was dead. And prior to that, there's also wild animals, antelope, cattle, whatever in the area, and there's been a couple dead cows out there. So the connection between cattle mutilations and all this stuff started brewing in the minds of some people. So somehow it got around that I was developing a death ray in this underground facility, and that I had tested it on cattle, which is why they were dead. And, of course, a guy came driving down the road, and I vaporized his car and killed him.
1: I see. Maintain that none of this is true.
0: No, of course not.
1: All right.
0: But it's just amazing, the stories that get started.
1: Well, of course, you are Bob Lazar. There is a certain aura around you. And when you connect that with buying a missile silo, people's imaginations naturally go berserk.
0: Well, berserk is a good word.
1: But, then again, you are Bob Lazar. It is a missile silo. And to be honest, you haven't actually answered my question yet about what you're going to do with it. And you say you can't answer that question. And you know that's going to feed rumors. It's got me thinking. Okay, well, all right.
0: Well, I just can't help that.
1: Yeah, Bob, over the years, especially in that time period when you were with John and the whole thing was coming down, how much, and you've done a number of public interviews, several with me, how much is left that you can't talk about?
0: Can't?
1: Can't, or unable to.
0: concerning the UFO
1: the whole thing, yeah.
0: information.
1: Yeah.
0: Not a whole lot.
1: But some.
0: There's just a couple little tidbits, and I think I've told you that before. There's a couple things that I need, and this isn't to burn anybody and hold information back, but it's in case somebody claims that they were involved with the project or worked there. There are a couple things that only those people will know, and any time that anybody brings those up when questioned by me, I'll know.
1: Right.
0: So that's the only reason. There's just a few little bits and pieces of information here and there.
1: All righty. Then let's go down that road for a second. I mean, there are others like you, Bob, who worked out in and saw all of that. Obviously, there had to be quite a number over the years of people who became aware of that knowledge. Why are there not a lot more Bob Lazars out there?
0: I don't know. Initially, I was not supposed to be the only one that came forward. But
1: not supposed to be?
0: No.
1: You mean you had an agreement with someone?
0: Well, Barry, the guy that I worked with there, was supposed to additionally come forward, but that apparently never happened, so I was left out there in the dark.
1: Twisting in the breeze.
0: Mm-hmm. So Barry, I don't know what happened.
1: So this Barry had promised you he would step forward with you?
0: Well, kind of, and, you know, I wonder if it's wise, really, to comment too much on that, because
1: mm-hmm.
0: I don't know what Barry's situation is now, but mm-hmm. we had talked about things.
1: But if somebody were to come forward and claim they had seen what you saw, they also know it to be true because they worked there, you would have a couple of questions you'd be able to ask them that would verify the authenticity.
0: Oh, sure. Instantaneously.
1: Instantaneously.
0: Yeah.
1: All right. Now, why did you move? I mean, you've been a very long time desert rat out here in the Las Vegas area nearby me and, of course, the infamous Area 51, S4, and all the rest. I mean, you lived here so long. Why'd you move?
0: You know, after a while, Las Vegas gets to you. I was there and certainly working at the test site. Was fascinating.
1: Mm-hmm.
0: And a little bit of the work I did there when I initially moved to Las Vegas. But after that, being out of the scientific field, I really went stagnant and really didn't produce or do anything that I really considered worthwhile and just needed to get out of the Las Vegas environment completely. And New Mexico, especially around the Albuquerque area, you know, you have two of the most prominent national nuclear labs here, Los Alamos and Sandia, and, you know, the cities here are filled with PhD scientists, and it felt good to get back into the mainstream of things.
1: Mm-hmm.
0: And, you know, in the short time I was here, in the first 18 months, I just began to actually produce what I considered decent work. I started filing for patents and working on the hydrogen system and
1: I want to talk a little bit about that, as a matter of fact. Yeah, patents and on hydrogen fuel systems, and I know you've had them in your car. You've run your car on hydrogen, did it for a long time, right?
0: Right. Mm-hmm.
1: Whatever patents you have, what's this about a SWAT team coming in and grabbing all of your data and computers?
0: I have to stop you there. We can't even touch that one. I spoke to my attorney after I sent that email.
1: No kidding.
0: No, we got to totally just
1: not talk about that, huh?
0: Yeah.
1: Okay. At any rate, now that you're back or you're in New Mexico, you feel like you're doing good work in your area once again.
0: Yeah, and it's I guess it's just a different mindset, and also the immediate area that I live in. You know, moving up isolated in the mountains in the middle of a forest and, you know, on a lot of acres of land and is different than living right in the middle of Las Vegas and, you know, typically in town. So it's just, it's a freer environment and I'm building my own research lab here and I don't know, it's a lot more fertile ground for thinking and actually doing something serious.
1: Well, I do get the sense there is still an awful lot you can't talk about. You said a couple of things, but then we keep touching on several things that still there's aspects of it that you can't talk about. So I would say a lot of your life still is surrounded by having to keep secrets. Are you good at keeping secrets?
0: No, I think it's proven pretty well that I can't do that. But it drives me crazy because the thing I would love, I could spend 4 hours on the phone more pissed off than you can imagine talking about the SWAT team thing, but my hands are tied right now. And
1: oh, no.
0: In the future I can say something about that. But
1: no, attorneys are that way. I know, when there's ongoing stuff. And they're right, of course. Ultimately, they're right. But it does kill you not to be able to talk about something.
0: Yes, it does.
1: Uh-huh. Do you think that you're working on, without asking you specifically what you're working on, Did any of your experience at S4N, with what you saw and what you learned technically, have application in any work that you're either doing now or contemplating?
0: Yes.
1: Yes. Now, I'm obligated to ask you about your project, what you envision, what you're doing, even in general terms. Can you tell me a little bit about what you're working on?
0: Well, I'm overburdened with projects in progress.
1: Mm.
0: As you mentioned, the hydrogen fuel systems, that's actually something I've been working on since the late 70s. And that's finally come to fruition, and a lot of the materials needed long-term testing, and they've certainly had it now.
1: Hmm.
0: That's probably the biggest.
1: Okay, perhaps you can answer a hydrogen question for me. Now, hydrogen is being touted. Even the President of the United States is touting it as the way to go. But there are others, Bob, who say, look, this is, in a way, all foolishness because, you know, to create hydrogen in amounts that would be good for the public to use, you know, fuel cells, would require manufacturing, pollution, the use of energy. In other words, all you're really doing is finding a new storage facility and way to store energy that still has to be produced, frankly, in the old-fashioned way.
0: No, not really.
1: Well, then lay it on me. Not really how?
0: Well, first of all, there's two trains of thought here. The automotive industry, the president and his advisors are all going down the fuel cell path. And for those that don't know, a fuel cell is a device that takes gaseous hydrogen and oxygen, combines them, and makes electricity. And little fuel cell water dribbles out of it, because when the hydrogen and oxygen combine,
1: that's the only byproduct is water.
0: Right.
1: And so you could use these in cars or to power homes or whatever, right?
0: Right. Well, you can use these things, and their car of the future has fuel cells and an electric motor, and that's how the car is powered. Now, that's very efficient. It's around 35% efficient.
1: Okay.
0: Overall. And that is pretty neat. However, all the technology's not there. The vehicles will be fantastically expensive. None really exist right now in production. Mm. And what about the billion cars that are on the road now? What, is everybody going to dish out $175,000 for a new car? And on top of that, they want to just replace gasoline pumps with hydrogen pumps and sell you the fuel again.
1: All right. Let's get back to refuting this. In other words, no matter how it works, Bob, and it sounds like you're almost more on the negative than the positive side of this, but, I mean, no matter how it works, aren't conventional fuels going to have to be used in copious amounts to produce these cylinders of hydrogen?
0: No, I don't.
1: How do you
0: figure? The system that I came up with, first of all, converts a conventional car to burn hydrogen conventionally.
1: And
0: no fuels.
1: With how much cost?
0: Well, let me get to that in a second.
1: All right.
0: The actual conversion is not that difficult, not that terribly expensive. I have not used any energy producing any of the hydrogen that I make as far as power off the grid, fossil fuels, or whatnot. Hydrogen is easily electrolyzed by water. You know, if you need to prove it to yourself, take a 12-volt battery, put both wires in the water, add a pinch of salt, and you'll see bubbles coming off of one side. Well, some off the other, too.
1: That ought to be hydrogen.
0: Right. Anyway, it's easily produced, and it can be produced with solar panels or a wind turbine. I use solar panels. That's where all my hydrogen comes from. I fill up the Corvette with it, and we drive 700 miles on it. And the car will also run on gasoline.
1: All right. So that's perfected. I mean, it works, right?
0: Right, and it's worked for years and years and years.
1: All right, let's say I buy a conventional automobile for, I don't know, 20, 30 grand, something like that. What would it cost to convert a car like that to hydrogen?
0: The big hang-up right now has been the actual storage medium. You don't want to store hydrogen as just a compressed gas because it's dangerous, it's flammable, and on top of that, you need thousands of times more space to hold the hydrogen than you would an equivalent amount of gasoline.
1: Okay.
0: So it just doesn't work.
1: Right.
0: You don't want to store it liquid because that's cryogenic. It's dangerous. It's just a big thermos bottle in your tank, and it's another big headache. The third way is the best way, and that's a metal hydride. And this is a granular material that absorbs hydrogen like a sponge absorbs water.
1: Mm-hmm.
0: And it only releases the hydrogen when it's heated. And when it's not being heated, I can fire incendiary bullets through the hydride tank, and it just smolders like a cigarette. So it's extremely safe.
1: Wow.
0: And this is the material that I store the hydrogen in the vehicles and for home use.
1: Is this the subject of a patent?
0: Yes.
1: It is.
0: Yeah. Now, there are various hydride materials, and some were actually very difficult to get a hold of because some of them, like lithium 6 deuteride, which is a hydride, the material I use is a hydride. The only use for that material is in thermonuclear bombs, and it's restricted, obviously restricted for sale.
1: Yes.
0: And the only reason some of these hydrides are manufactured was for the weapons industry, and they're done so in such small quantities, the cost was very high. Mm. For instance, to convert the Corvette just for the tanks of hydride, we were looking at $15,000 without the hydrogen conversion itself. So this is, you know, that's a pretty large price tag.
1: Out of line right now.
0: Right.
1: But if this whole thing were perfected and you had access to the materials and it were done in mass, I'd like to get some idea of what it would cost to convert.
0: Well, we've been working with the hydride manufacturers, and they promise a 70% reduction in cost in volume production. So,
1: does that make it viable?
0: Very much so. I mean, wouldn't you pay between...
1: ...affected and you had access to the materials, and it were done in mass, I'd like to get some idea of what it would cost to convert.
0: Well, we've been working with the hydride manufacturers, and... they promise a 70% reduction in cost in volume production. So,
1: does that make it viable?
0: Very much so. I mean, wouldn't you pay between $4,500 and $6,000 to have your car converted? You'll have your hydrogen generator at home, so you can drive locally and even up to 700 miles away on hydrogen. And if you want, you can always put gas in the tank and the car will switch over to gasoline when necessary.
1: Okay, I've always wanted to know. Would I need to do that? Would hydrogen give me the same equal amount of horsepower? Would I be happy with a hydrogen fuel?
0: You get a little less, you know, for instance, in a larger engine. In fact, that's the reason we converted the Corvette, was a lot of these alternate fuel cars, you see little Ford Escorts and these little tiny motors, and it leaves everybody wondering, well, can't you power something substantial?
1: Mm-hmm.
0: So we purposely did a large V8 engine. And, it still lights up the tires and, you know, screams away. There's a little loss in horsepower, but in a large engine, you're not going to detect a 10% loss in horsepower.
1: But you're still having a lot of fun, though. I mean, it's enough horsepower that generally most people are going to be happy campers.
0: Oh, sure, and most people are willing to pay that price tag if they never, ever have to go to a gas station again. And who wouldn't? On top of that, you're not supporting, you know, the oil cartel.
1: That's right.
0: Or anything else that's going on or polluting the air.
1: All right, I'll hold it right there. Bob has a Corvette converted to hydrogen, and he's had that for a long time. And I guess the rest of the world is yet to come. We'll continue to talk with Bob Lazar, who knows lots of things. We'll see what we can pry from him as the hours continue. From the high desert, I'm Art Bell.

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2: 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I'm holding the tester model for you in case you've never seen it. There it is. That's Bob's accurate recollection of what he saw at Area S4. And I'm holding in my hands. That's on my webcam. 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By the way, there may be, in fact, we know there are other Bob Lazars out there. And if there are, I'd like to encourage you to contact me. We'll work it out. Trust me, a lot of people get a little older now, and perhaps they'd like to talk about the things they saw up there. If you would, email me. My email address is artbell@mindspring.com. That's artbell, A-R-T-B-E-L-L, at mindspring.com. So if you're another Bob Lazar out there and you figure the time is right for you and you want to tell your story, I'm your guy. That's the way to get me. artbell@mindspring.com. Bob Lazar. We'll be right back. And by the way, it's probably going to screw up my little scenario pleading for some more Bob Lazars to come forward. But out of curiosity, Bob, tonight all across the world, people who have been involved up at Area 51, S4, have seen what you have seen. These people, they're probably listening, Bob. A lot of them are listening. You can be sure of it, actually. And so what would you say to these people? Would you say, you know what, Art's right. Why don't you go ahead and email them, and why don't you come on and tell what you know? Would you advise them to do that?
3: No.
2: No? I knew you'd screw it up.
3: Don't tell anybody what you know. Just take my word for it.
2: I knew you'd do that. I knew it.
3: Yeah, well, that really is my message. Just forget it.
2: Forget it, huh?
3: Yeah, just forget it. Don't bother saying anything. It's not worth the hassle.
2: It's not worth it.
3: It's not. And for the most part, nobody's going to believe what you have to say anyway, so don't even think about it.
2: Well, thanks for the help.
3: I'm sorry, but you asked.
2: Yeah, and I knew, I guess, what I was in for. Okay, well, I know, but still, all right, but let me take the other side of it, Bob. Let's fight this a little bit. There's a lot of people out there, like Stephen Greer, who I have on tomorrow night, and they really do make a compelling, damn strong case that, gosh, darn it all, if we've been visited by aliens, if they've really been here, if we have their craft, their technology, and even bodies, and this is such an incredibly large story, so important to the human race, that nobody has a right to keep anything like this secret, and it should be told, it should be out in the open, and if these Bob Lazars don't come in and talk to me and others, then how in the hell are we ever going to find out? Because you said it yourself, the government sure isn't going to tell us.
3: Yeah, and I agree with that completely.
2: Well, then how can you say that?
3: Well, from personal experience.
2: Yeah, in other words, you're not really a crusader at all, are you?
3: No.
2: You're not?
3: No. No. I'm not involved in UFO research. I don't follow the stories. I don't do lectures. I don't...
2: I know you don't.
3: You know, I don't do any of that stuff. You know, I try and put it behind me, you know, and a lot of people really... you know, have the drive to get this stuff uncovered, but generally those are the people that haven't been involved with anything. And, you know, sticking your neck out on the line really does change your life forever, and it's not a positive thing. You know, people really get the wrong impression. They think that, you know, this is a big boost in some way to you, and it's not by any stretch of the imagination. So, why would I recommend somebody do that?
2: Well, a lot of people, Bob, think that, when they have these reality TV shows and people line up for blocks and wait 2 days through the ice and the cold to get a chance to be, you know, have FaceTime on television. We do live in that kind of world, and so some people suspect your motive is that, but...
3: Yeah, but I hate being on TV. I hate doing interviews, and I don't do lectures and all that. How could that possibly be my motivation?
2: Yeah, that's right. Well, I believe me, I do understand. Do you have any knowledge? Diane up in Washington wants to know. I get a computer message every now and then, a lot of them, actually. Yeah, do you have any knowledge, it's a good question, of any agreement between any group of aliens and humans or the U.S. government? Do you believe that to be true or know it to be true, that there is some understanding?
3: I've heard rumors of that from various sources, but I don't have any first-hand knowledge of an actual agreement that was cut between anybody.
2: There's a lot of speculation, of course, about an agreement to allow some human beings, for example, to be abducted, you know, for research in return for, let's say, technology, and John Lear alluded to all that and said that they, in essence, reneged on that aspect of what was supposed to be a deal. Of course, to make you'd never make that kind of thing public. If you had made a deal to shuffle off some of your citizens at random to guys who were going to do God knows what to them, chop them up, cut them up, whatever they do, you couldn't ever talk about that ever.
3: I don't know. I find that kind of hard to believe.
2: So then John has gone too far for you. Is that right?
3: I'm sure he's listening.
2: Yeah, I'm sure he's listening.
3: Yeah, that John knows he's gone too far for me. John's convinced that there are people living on, or some sort of beings living on Venus and some other local planets.
2: That's right.
3: And that drives me crazy.
2: Does it?
3: Yeah, it absolutely does. And a bunch of the things he says.
2: Well, he's convinced there are artifacts on the moon, gigantic artifacts on the moon and Mars. And others have said that as well. Richard C. Hoagland and others have said there are things on the moon. In fact, you know what? There's speculation that the President of the United States, George Bush, is about to make a speech in which he's going to say the United States is going to go back to the moon. There's going to be a shuttle mission to go back to the moon.
3: I heard that.
2: Yeah.
3: Yeah, I heard he's supposed to make some sort of announcement.
2: And we would do it presumably with a shuttle, which is
3: really,
2: yeah, really interesting.
3: How are you going to get the shuttle?
2: Don't ask me. I have no idea, but that's what I'm hearing. And actually, I've heard Mr. Hoagland say it's possible. I mean, if they used every, in other words, once, I think Richard has said, or someone said, once you get into orbit, you're halfway to anywhere.
3: Well, sure, but if you want to actually get on the moon, it's a different story. You know, the orbiter wasn't designed to do that at all. And, in fact, it needs to be replaced with something else.
2: Yeah, it's getting pretty old.
3: Yeah.
2: Still, that's apparently what's going to be announced. I could turn out to be wrong, but I don't know of any other spacecraft that we have in current production that would get us to the moon. Do you?
3: No, but, we do still have a Saturn V sitting there.
2: Saturn V could do it.
3: Well, it was designed to do it with a lunar module and everything. It's sitting there in Florida. Dust the thing off and launch it because they stopped the program right, you know.
2: You think it'd be all right? Not like old ammunition? I mean, it's pretty old now.
3: Well, you know, for the most part, you know, it's metal and components. Just sit there with something you know that works. Mm. Don't do what the United States typically does and reinvent the wheel constantly.
2: Mm.
3: That got us to the moon many times. It worked. Just update it with some modern materials, electronics, and components, and use it since it's there. And stop spending huge amounts of money doing nothing.
2: What can you imagine our motivation would be for going back to the moon? I mean, we did go, most people believe. I don't think we even went, but I believe we went, and we got rocks, and we didn't get very many surprises. And so what could we do on the moon today that we didn't do then?
3: That always seemed more sensible to me, to make a small moon base as opposed to a space station.
2: Oh, really? Why?
3: Well, for various reasons. First of all, the space station is limited in what it can do. I know a moon base is much more difficult to get to. It doesn't have to be large, but you can at least try test out some technology on trying to manufacture fuel, do some small refining, see what you can get from the surrounding environment. You know, there have been reports, I think, was it the Cassini? Some radar mapping craft over the past 4 or 5 years detected that there were supposedly large frozen areas of water.
2: That's correct,
3: on
2: yes.
3: the moon.
2: Right.
3: However, they just went over that data again
2: and
3: had another operator now are refuting some of that. So,
2: yeah.
3: You know, if you've got water, you've got energy, and you've got the possibility for all kinds of stuff. But so
2: we're back to a foggy area. There may not be enough water there to manufacture fuel, which would be a necessity.
3: Right.
2: So
3: right.
2: That would make it uninhabitable if they're completely reversing themselves now. It's kind of strange to me. A lot of people believe, Bob, that there are things on the moon, large glass structures, incredible things that were hidden from the world when we went to the moon and have been hidden ever since. And that's the reason they say we haven't gone back. I believe John is one of the people who believes that.
3: Yeah, he is. I'm not one of the people that believes that.
2: You are not?
3: No. No, absolutely not.
2: Then why go back, Bob?
3: Exploration. You know, why go to the top of the mountain? You know, it's a completely different world now than it was in the 60s. There's a lot more technology, so there's a lot more we can investigate there. You know, and the original reason to go to the moon was never to research the moon. You know, aside from beating the Russians there. The original intention was only to see the feasibility or to investigate the feasibility of making a small base there and launching a Mars mission from the moon. This was all about going to Mars. The moon was only supposed to be because it would be easier to get there from the moon, less gravity, so on and so forth.
2: Sure.
3: And that was just to be looked upon as a potential launching site for a Mars mission. So the interest was never in the moon. I mean, we pretty much knew it was just a rock up there anyway. The interest is, you know, has always been in.
2: They're completely reversing themselves now. It's kind of strange to me. A lot of people believe, Bob, that there are things on the moon, large glass structures, incredible things that were hidden from the world when we went to the moon and have been hidden ever since. And that's the reason they say we haven't gone back. I believe John is one of the people who believes that.
3: Yeah, he is. I'm not one of the people that believes that.
2: You are not?
3: No. No, absolutely not.
2: Then why go back, Bob?
3: Exploration. You know, why go to the top of the mountain? You know, it's a completely different world now than it was in the 60s. There's a lot more technology, so there's a lot more we can investigate there. You know, and the original reason to go to the moon was never to research the moon. You know, aside from beating the Russians there.

0: There's a lot more technology, so there's a lot more we can investigate there. You know, and the original reason to go to the moon was never to research the moon. You know, aside from beating the Russians there, the original intention was only to see the feasibility or to investigate the feasibility of making a small base there and launching a Mars mission from the moon. This was all about going to Mars. The moon was only supposed to be because it would be easier to get there from the moon, less gravity, so on and so forth.
1: Sure.
0: And that was just to be looked upon as a, you know, as a potential launching site for a Mars mission. So the interest was never in the moon. I mean, we pretty much knew it was just a rock up there anyway. The interest is, you know, has always been in Mars, but Mars isn't that easy to get to.
2: Unless you had a moon base, and that would help.
0: Well, yeah, that would help. It's a shortcut, and you know, you could store fuel there. There would be, you know, if plans had gone how they should have, you know, maybe we would have already been to Mars. But I think that's the frontier we should look at, is investigating that, or go to Europa. There's plenty of things in our immediate solar system that are, you know, potentially fascinating. And, you know, Europa has probably the best chance of life, you know, in our solar system. And, you know, even the hardcore skeptics at NASA pretty much agree there's a good chance there's something in the oceans there. So,
2: but, Bob, if we've got technology that can manipulate gravity, and damn, it was back in the early 90s when you knew that we had that. Here we are launching, whether it's a Saturn V or a shuttle or however we get back to limp back to the moon, and for what reason I'm not sure about, but whatever. We're using ancient buggy-like technology compared to what you know exists now.
0: Absolutely. Absolutely. I don't care what spacecraft they've come up with. In my eyes, they still look like fireworks. And they've proven themselves to be that on occasion.
2: Yes.
0: But it is. It's archaic technology. And we do have something that operates differently. However, it has limited fuel, a limited lifespan, and we don't want to lose it. So, we're, as far as I knew at the time, we couldn't even come close to duplicating even the most basic parts of the device. So, what are you left with? You're left with your own archaic method of transportation to other planets, and you can only investigate what's going on around you.
2: So then, Bob,
0: we
2: have been unable to decipher the manner in which, or duplicate the manner in which, gravity is manipulated by the devices on the craft that you saw. Obviously, we failed, or what? In other words, otherwise we'd be using this technology, so we failed?
0: Well, quite possibly. Now, again, I hesitate because I'm talking about my knowledge from the early 90s and late 80s. I don't know what's happened up till today. But as far as I knew back then, yeah, we've failed. That's the bottom line.
2: We're not going to be
0: duplicating that.
2: Do you think these craft, when tested, were taken outside the Earth's atmosphere?
0: No.
2: You do not?
0: No, I know that for a fact.
2: For a fact?
0: Yeah. Hey. I don't... Well...
2: Why? No, go ahead. Just whisper it in my ear.
0: Yeah, I pretty much know that for a fact.
2: Why, out of curiosity?
0: This is what we're getting right, real close to one of the areas that I said that I purposely don't talk about, so I know if anybody's been involved with a project, which has to do with the craft and where it's gone.
2: Oh.
0: So this is why you're hearing my hesitation on this.
2: Okay, well, the next thing out of my mouth was going to be, why do you think, if we thought, or we had...
0: Well, this is a very valuable article, and it's an operating craft. I don't know if the other crafts were operating. We know this one does. There's only one of them.
2: So, in other words...
0: one of a kind of thing. Would you risk taking this out of... you know, of the Earth's gravitational pull and losing it in space?
2: Yeah,
0: no.
2: It's a very good point. It's a very good point.
0: You know, this is their prized possession.
2: And
0: no
2: you
0: one.
2: Believe we still have that safely wherever. By the way, do you think it's still up there, or do you think it's been moved, and if so, where do you suppose?
0: I don't know. You know, I always thought that was an odd

0: place to put it. Because in the early days of the nuclear weapon development, some of the best places that they kept everything were in the South Pacific, like Kwajalein Island and things of that sort. And
1: it's a good point.
0: You know, you don't have any looky-loos there. You have no hassles from anybody. You're in the middle of nowhere, and nobody can get there without you seeing them.
1: What a tremendous point.
0: And that's where I would have put it. I wouldn't have built this secret base in the middle of Nevada, outside of Las Vegas. The only reason they moved the nuclear test site to Nevada was because it was just too expensive running supplies back and forth and all the personnel to the South Pacific. Well, you don't have that problem with the ET program because it's limited personnel, limited supplies, and, go hide it in the middle of the ocean on an island like they did with everything else. So if I was going to put it somewhere, that's where it would be.
1: Why do you think instead it ended up here in Nevada?
0: I don't know.
1: Because obviously there are going to be more people conceivably seeing what's going on.
0: There's got to be a reason. Somebody must have.
1: I mean, Bob, they still drive up to the mailbox. People take videos. People take pictures. So then there's another great theory that you might want to comment on. That is that they want there to be a slow time release of information. They want rumors. They want talk about this subject for some reason that fits their agenda. Otherwise, put it in the South Pacific and, nobody...
0: Well, there may be some other shortcomings of having it out in the middle of the ocean that we're not thinking of, but...
1: Perhaps.
0: I don't know. Maybe they need lots of supplies to get... to deal with this thing and
1: maybe
0: and
1: they
0: the
1: figured
0: equipment.
1: If, maybe they figured if it crashed, it's going to be deep down under the Pacific somewhere potentially, and we'd lose it that way.
0: That's quite possible, too.
1: The desert is good for one thing, isn't it? It's, it's just there, and it's fairly arid, and you'd definitely be coming down on land if you landed in a strange place.
0: Anywhere in Nevada, yeah.
1: Yeah. So you maybe your original point is actually the reason.
0: Yeah, it could be.
1: That they wouldn't want to risk losing the one model they've got.
0: Yeah,
1: then you figure they're still working on trying desperately to back engineer this, or do you think by now they've done it?
0: It's been a long time.
1: It sure has.
0: I would hope they've made some substantial progress in 10 years. But, if you don't have access to exotic materials,
1: then you're
0: what are
1: stuck.
0: You going to do?
1: No fuel, and that's
0: that. It's like I said before, being, back in the 1800s, and if you want to make something out of plastic, all you can do is look at it and say, hey, this is really neat, but, how do we make this stuff? And,
1: Hold on. We're at the top of the hour. We'll be right back with Bob Lazar and you.
2: From coast to coast and worldwide on the Internet, this is Coast to Coast AM with Art Bell.
1: We love you, baby. And because we do, we're going to let you talk with Bob Lazar in a moment. If you'll stay right where you are, the forum, the questions are directly ahead. By the way, tomorrow night, we'll give Dr. Greer what I now call the Lear test. We'll give him the Lear test. And I just can't let go of that. Ever since John said what he said on this program, I can't let go of it for some reason. Anyway, coming up in a moment, Bob Lazar is going to attempt to answer your questions. So I guess what I would say is prepare yourself, Bob, because you never know what's going to come.
0: All right.
1: It's fun, Bob. Don't worry. It's actually it's fun.
0: What's the John Lear test, by the way?
1: Oh, what's the John Lear test? It's really cool, to use your phrase. John took me to a briefing, in essence. He said, Art, imagine you're going to this briefing, and I'm going to lay the briefing out for you, showing you slides and, putting things on the blackboard, and I'm going to explain to you everything the United States and world governments have ever done regard the whole ET issue, and you tell me at the end of it if you would say, okay, make it all public.
0: Okay, yeah, this is what you had touched on before. Okay.
1: Yeah, and, you know, at the end of it, I said, no, I wouldn't make
0: oh,
1: it.
0: Oh, really?
1: Oh, absolutely. And
0: why? Now, that really intrigues me. Why would you say that?
1: Because some of the things that John said are so far beyond the pale that the religious implications, the social implications, the fact that I do believe people would go berserk, I mean completely berserk, it would take down our government, it would disturb the world, it would disturb the force, it would be...
0: You really think people really wouldn't be able to handle this?
1: Well, you've got to remember now that the test was given from the John Lear perspective. And remember that John believes a lot of things to be true that you don't, right?
0: Yes, I am quite aware of
1: that. And so to take the John Lear test, you've got to take what he says as gospel. In other words, here's what some of the terrible things we've done, really terrible things. Would you make it public? And if you had to assume that everything he said there is correct, I guarantee you, I'll bet you you'd come up with the same answer. So,
0: well, yeah, I come up with the same answer without that. But I mean, I truly hope everything John Lear believes isn't true. But
1: me too. Oh, me too. You know, believe
0: but
1: me.
0: I have been proven wrong before about many other things. So who knows?
1: All right, you ready?
0: Yeah, sure.
1: Okay, here we go. West of the Rockies, you're on the air with John Lear. Hello.
0: No, Bob Lazar.
1: I've got John on the mind here. Bob Lazar, how you doing?
3: Hi, Art. Hi, Bob.
0: Hey there.
1: Howdy.
3: Well, it's a pleasure to talk to both of you. It's been a while since I talked to you, Art.
1: Well, glad to have you back.
3: Bob, I just missed meeting you by day one time, and I regret that.
0: Where was that?
3: That was down in Nevada.
0: Oh, okay.
3: I was wondering if you knew about a material called starlight. It was supposedly created by a couple of scientists, but I've always had suspicions it was, you know, alien technology.
1: Starlight? What is this material, sir?
3: Well, a physicist told me about this material. It's like two liquid plastics, and when you put it together, it forms an indestructible solid. A nuclear blast won't touch it. Nothing will destroy it.
1: Have you heard of such material, Bob?
0: No, I'm pretty skeptical about a claim like that.
3: Well, it's not supposed to be classified, and it came from a pretty reliable source. And also, John wanted me to ask you about the orange crate in the crater Copernicus.
0: John wanted you to ask me about the orange crate?
3: Right, the crate on the moon.
1: John who? Lear?
3: John Lear, yes, that's correct.
0: Oh, okay, I know what you're talking about. He showed me a picture one time, and there was a perfectly square object on a moon picture, and said, well, what's this orange crate doing there? And we were arguing about, you know, some of the images from the moon and these grainy little things with a couple dots, and John was claiming, well, that's just the reflection from a giant, you know, glass dome over so-and-so. And but anyway, he did have some pictures that, you know, I couldn't explain. But
1: Well, you know, Bob, and some of what John says is pretty wild. I mean, there's no doubt about it. But on one hand, Bob, you're somebody who's actually seen alien craft. Most of us haven't. So to have seen what you've seen, are the things then John says really so crazy?
0: Yes.
1: Yeah. Well, I mean, see, a lot of people would say, flying saucers, we got them, you've seen them, oh, come on, that's crazy.
0: Right, that's crazy, and maybe it makes me a hypocrite for saying so, but look, I am the first one to admit that if somebody came forward to me with my identical story and laid everything in my lap, I'm not sure I'd buy it, so I can't expect anything else from anybody else. And, in fact, I almost prefer people don't believe it because then I get hassled less about it.
1: Martin in San Rafael says, and I think this is accurate and why I love interviewing you, it says, Lazar continues to be the most credible witness of all, straightforward, direct, not self-serving, no books, tapes, no website, nothing to sell. He just describes what he saw reluctantly at that. He makes a believer of this skeptic. So in that way, you really do sell your story. I mean, you're so damn low profile about all of this, like you don't want to.
0: Well, it's not a business. I'm just relaying, you know, what happened to me at the time, and that's it. You know, that's the end of the story, and, you know, where it's gone and why how all this stuff came about is beyond my scope of knowledge, and I don't profess to know anything that I, you know, haven't been exposed to, but, you know, I will stand on what I have seen. And
1: I've got that, but, I mean, as incredulous as it sounds, why not believe other incredulous things? I mean, if there are saucers here, if there were bodies recovered, if we actually have aliens, then certainly some of the stories about aliens could easily be true.
0: Well, and maybe so, but
1: you don't know.
0: Art, I'm spoiled.
1: Yep.
0: I had some things verified to me and had hands-on experience. I got to touch them. I got to see them. I got to analyze them and said, okay, this is real. Now, to the layman or researcher or whatever that hasn't, everything is in the same category to them. It's all conjecture. You know, yet I've had some things proven to me, and I hold on to those like an anchor. Okay, I know this is real, but I don't know about anything else. I don't know if Betty and Barney Hill were abducted, but they have a compelling story. I don't know if the Roswell crash occurred, but that's a compelling story. Some of the stories you hear are totally illogical and don't make sense, and to me, they fit in the category, you know, you try and maintain an open mind and remain scientific about it, but there, you know, you have prejudices in either direction, you know, as most intelligent people do. And, you know, there is, you know, I don't believe everybody that says they were abducted was abducted. But they might have been. How would I know? It's just my own personal beliefs.
1: No, of course not. I don't believe it all either, Bob, or even I might even go as far as say large chunks of it that I don't believe, but some of this I do believe is true, and based on what you saw and you know to be true, then it's not too hard to imagine that there was interaction. We might not know the exact parameters of that interaction, but there was interaction with aliens.
0: Chances are there was, in some way, shape, or form over, you know, over a period of time. By the way, on another note, I get so many emails about this. Apparently in some other show, and I just got three more recently.
1: Yes.
0: Some other show, you spoke to somebody, a female, that said, that claimed that I took her out to Area 51 and showed her around.
1: That's right.
0: Does this ring a bell to you?
1: Oh, absolutely. I remember that. Yes.
0: This is the most ridiculous story I've ever heard.
1: So that didn't happen either, huh?
0: As if they allow visitors to top secret security installations. That's absurd. Who would even claim something like that? In either case, that's, you know, it's just another one of those knuckleheads that just likes to hear themselves talk for some reason.
1: Okay. As a matter of fact, I had an email from this person just yesterday, Bob.
0: Really?
1: Yes, she imagines quite a relationship with you.
0: Oh, really?
1: Oh, yes.
0: Huh.
1: Not true, though.
0: No.
1: First time caller line, you're on the air with Bob Lazar. Yo-ho.
4: Okay, I'm calling because I'm a physics student.
1: All right, speak up good and loud.
4: Oh, okay.
1: That's better.
4: I'm calling about the gravitational amplifier system. Uh-huh. I'm interested in this because I'm a physics student, and I was thinking that kind of at the forefront of physics research now is kind of a push to detect gravitational waves, and which is a tough thing to do, and probably ultimately discover the gravitational particle, the graviton. And I was thinking about this three-pole system that you described as very directional, and maybe a gravitational current is involved. I was wondering if that maybe hints at why we can't figure out what is going on there. You have any thoughts on that?
0: Well, this is more of the research I wanted to conduct while there. While I wanted to get down to the hardcore research in gravity and how the energy propagates by itself. And by the way, I don't believe there are gravitons. I don't believe there's particles involved. I don't believe it's even a wave-particle duality, you know, like light photons are. I think this is Well, it appears to be more of a wave effect. And exactly how it propagates is, at least I don't personally understand that. It almost seemed to propagate as microwaves did, since any time inside the craft, the gravity, the basic gravity wave was routed anywhere from the reactor to the amplifiers, it always traveled inside tuned pipes. So, again, that implies at a specific frequency you should have some sort of gravitational effect if it's just a basic, you know, carrier wave of some sort, but, you know, that doesn't appear to be true. So it's something more than that.
1: Well, we know, don't we, that microwave can be carried in, like, oblong tubes, right? Waveguide?
0: Right, exactly, waveguides.
1: So
0: that's what connected the reactor to the skin of the craft and ultimately to the...
1: So then whatever the nature of this wave is, you could imagine it like microwave because it was carried, according to your physical description, kind of the same way.
0: Right, but if it's just a basic wave, you know, you could just set up a high-frequency oscillator, and then as you slowly increase the frequency, you get different effects. You know, you get microwave, you get... And it's all part of the electromagnetic spectrum, and you can get X-rays and whatever, and you should just run into gravity at some point, but you don't. So there's something else there, but they were so concerned about the actual application of it, they weren't really concerned about, you know, the research into the basics of it, which... You know, probably if it would have been done that way when I was there, I think it would have given us a clue, at least a better clue, of how to use it and how to duplicate it.
1: But again, you think, Bob, don't you, that they're now still, if they haven't done it, they're certainly pursuing it. You wouldn't give up on something like that, would you?
0: Are you kidding? Not a chance.
1: Not a chance.
0: You know, I'm sure just tremendous amounts of money are being funneled into this. And
1: so then that's...
0: I'm sure they continue to handpick specific people that they can think, anyway, are going to keep their mouths closed and you know, be involved with it. But... there was a frustration even when I got there.
1: By the way, I wonder what happened to the person that picked you.
0: It's a good question.
1: Hey, caller, anything else?
4: Yeah, actually, I was wondering if Bob has... I'm sorry, Mr. Lazar, I shouldn't...
0: That's Bob is mine. Mr. Lazar is my dad.
4: I was wondering if you had any thoughts as to the propagation speed of the wave. We know light travels at a certain speed,
1: right.
4: Or at least we assume it's a constant speed. Do you think... you think that gravity is different?
1: Yeah. Good question.
0: Yeah, excellent question. Because from all indications, the propagation is instantaneously. And I know that upsets everything. But remember, gravity in itself distorts time and space.
4: Yeah.
0: And every way we attempted to measure the propagation from the reactor base to the emitters themselves, there was no delay at all. And so I believe... that I don't know if the wave is actually propagating instantly or the fact that it's a gravitational wave is distorting the time-space around it and making it appear as it's an instantaneous propagation, but those are the results that we got.
1: Bob, you said you actually measured no delay at all. How carefully was that measured? I mean, no delay at all is quite a statement to make. You could measure this...
0: Right.
1: There was
0: no delay at all, and we again envisioned other potential uses. You know, here's look at communication to Mars is still a flat 20 minutes between our little robot orbiters and things of that sort. You know, here you have the potential, if in fact there is instantaneous propagation of gravitational waves. You know, here's a fantastic communication device where there's no delay, where you can talk in real time at great distances. So the, you know, obviously there's just tremendous implications of this technology.
1: Even time travel.
0: It's possible. You know, gravity distorts time. And
1: if gravity, if the speed of gravity, which is not defined, is faster than light, then you certainly have time travel based on that alone.
0: Well, you know, like they say, time travel is a lot more common than you think. Time travel in the future... So the future happens all the time. All you have to do
1: is stand there.
0: Is stand on a high mountain, go into a spacecraft, travel fast. You do slip nanoseconds into the future. Time travel backwards is debatable whether or not that's even possible.
1: Well, but, we're off on a tangent. Caller, any final thing?
4: I guess there's one other thing. You noticed you mentioned an element 115. I'm assuming that's atomic mass number.
0: Mm-hmm.
4: And I think that goes further than the periodic table. Is that true?
0: Mm. Right, that's correct.
4: So maybe that kind of insinuates that you're dealing with a higher amplitude gravity waves, and just, I guess, more to start off with if you're going to amplify it. I mean,
0: well, yeah, there's something unique about that element. Just like there's something unique about the nuclear elements we use in reactors, but something apparently happens different there that doesn't. And I know there were previous attempts to duplicate what was going on with other materials, other nuclear materials, mm-hmm. and there was no success in that. So there is something very unique about the fuel and specifically what it is. You know, on an atomic scale, we were only just beginning to look into that. So,
1: Bob, I heard some rumors about some scientists speculating about, or perhaps lab work going on, something surrounding element 115. It's just, between when you told your story and now, sometime or another, I remember hearing about some legit science dabbling with a concept of 115 or something. I can't remember.
0: I believe it was the Lab for Heavy Ion Research in Darmstadt, Germany. And at the time, they were on the cutting edge of coming up with new elements. And they were shooting for producing element 115 at one point. And they were using a new technique. Instead of bombarding something with neutrons, they were just slamming nuclei together, and somehow it was fusing into heavier elements. But I don't think they reached it. And in fact, I don't know if it was the same lab, but somebody found out that there was false data. I mean, the last heavy element that was claimed, that might have been 113. Or
1: what do we think? What do we think the properties of this element would be generally?
0: Well, that's hard to predict. I mean, we certainly observed some unique properties of it. It's incredibly heavy and incredibly dense. Aside from that, the way the reactor worked in the craft was like a small accelerator, and it constantly bombarded the 115, which transmuted and immediately decayed, and that's when it produced its gravitational pulses. And as a byproduct, it produced a tremendous amount of heat. And
1: All right, we're at the bottom of the hour. Hold on. This is really good stuff. Bob Lazar is my guest. But, yeah, John Lear is on my mind. The test tomorrow night for Dr. Greer.
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1: Well, for sure, fascinating stuff. Bob Lazar, man who's had hands-on with alien craft, hands-on with alien propulsion, element 115. That's another story that he can't quite totally talk about, nor will John Lear. In a moment, we continue with Bob. Stay right where you are. From the mountains of New Mexico, directly to you and with you right now, here is Bob Lazar. Bob?
5: Yes.
1: You ready for more?
5: Sure.
1: Yeah, these are pretty good people. And you were in the middle of, I don't want to miss out on anything else you'd like to say about the propulsion system and how element 115 was acting in the process.
0: You know, I was on a roll at the minute, and now I can't quite.
1: Well, you remember you said it was it was hitting element 115.
0: Oh, how the reactor operated. I guess I drifted onto that, and
1: yes.
0: How the 115 itself was bombarded, released in some way, shape, or form, releases a pulse of a gravitational wave, and kind of as a byproduct, releases a tremendous amount of heat, and that heat is converted to electricity, which runs the craft. However, there's no wiring or any conventional connectors or controls or anything of that sort on the craft. But all incredibly fascinating, and, you know, to a scientist, it's a dream come true. So, yeah, sure, in some respects, I regret the way things turned out, but I don't know. Maybe eventually I'll find out what's going on.
1: Yeah, I wonder. I really wonder. As the world grows short of oil and the wars are raging because of it, and we prepare to go back to the moon, maybe in the shuttle of all things. I don't know. It just seems like if all of this really is there, and yet I guess the answer is that you suggest we have, the date you knew anyway, not been successful in the back engineering attempt, so we don't have it down yet, or if we do, for some reason we're not willing to begin to release it. I mean, you'd think they could do it through industry, you know, sort of sliding things slowly into industry as some development or something, just to get it into the economy.
0: Possibly. And maybe that's already been done. But every time somebody points at something, you know, there is also conventional explanations for it. We really haven't seen anything, you know, incredibly amazing pop up. We see the improvements over products here and there and, you know, a couple things. But there really hasn't been any quantum leaps, you know, in recent times.
1: Well, you may recall, if you ever heard Colonel Corso's story before he passed on, that he suggested that's exactly how a number of things made it from the Roswell crash to modern industry. It's pretty interesting stuff. Wild card line, you're on the air with Bob Lazar. Hello.
6: Hello.
1: Yes, hi.
6: Okay. Hi, Art. Hi, Bob. How are you?
0: Hey there.
1: Speak up good and loud, sir.
6: Okay. This is Alan from Colorado, and I have three questions, so I hope you can bear with me.
1: All right.
6: My first question is if Aldrich Ames of the CIA can go to jail for so many years because he revealed government secrets, how is it that Bob was able to pull this off? And then my second question...
1: Okay, well, let's do them one at a time.
6: Okay.
1: Bob, pretty good question.
6: Mm-hmm.
1: If you'd been revealing secrets of the magnitude that we've been talking about tonight, of course, I can answer.
0: Well, what would you jail me for? You know, somebody gives away, you know, secrets, satellite secrets or other technology secrets, and, you know, that information has to be brought out. So, okay, you're going to take me to court and say, okay, you released the information. What did he release? Oh, well, secret stuff. Well, what? You know, you're not going to trick them into admitting what they're trying to keep secret.
1: Yeah, and something of this magnitude, exactly so. So I guess I would answer that, caller. I mean, after all, if they charged him with something, they would simply underscore everything he said. Next question.
6: Okay, the next question is, are there not simpler ways to create gravitational propulsion effects, you know, like with scalar waves, possibly? I mean, we're talking element 115. This whole procedure seems so exotic and so advanced. Can we not work
0: with
6: what we have now?
0: There have not been gravitational waves produced in any other method, and there are claims as such all over the place, and people say you can do it with these mercury engines. I've heard scalar waves. I've seen, you know, all of that data. The bottom line is it's not real.
1: Next.
6: Okay, last question. T. Townsend Brown, John Searle, Victor Schauberger with his Vortex technology, John Keel, Otis T. Carr, all these researchers, which this relates to the second question, and I think I know how you're going to answer it. How do you feel about what they've so-called contributed to gravitational propulsion technology?
0: Contributed where? Where is it? Show me one. Bring it down here. I'll even fly and see it. Every time I've wasted my time on that, looking at everybody that's claimed any of that stuff, it's never panned out.
1: It's like perpetual motion.
0: There's plenty of claims, and, you know, people want, you know, are looking for funding to research this or do that, and, you know, there is no device of any sort that can create a gravitational wave now. And go ahead and prove me wrong. Than what was that as for?
1: Damn, you are such a reasonable person.
0: No, but that's a fact. Please prove me wrong.
1: Come
0: and check out what you're going to claim.
1: With you all the way, but you see that's what makes your other claims so damn legit in my mind. Just like that person who fast blasted me. Jeez, Louise, in every other way, you're so.
0: Now that I'm not belittling these people that are doing this work, you know. Thompson Brown, many others were brilliant people doing work, and
1: yes.
0: I think a lot of the things they observed have other explanations.
1: Yes.
0: And, you know, just because something lifts off the ground does not make it gravity propulsion. But gravity propulsion, I define as something that's acting directly against gravity, and I don't mean being lifted by electrostatic force or something like that, something that's actually counteracting.
1: Your skepticism everywhere else just is so strange in light of what you say to the rest of us.
0: Look, I barely believe my own story that happened to me. That's how big of a skeptic I am.
1: East of the Rockies, you're on the air with Bob Lazar.
7: Hello, Bob.
0: Hi there.
7: It's nice speaking to both of you.
1: And to you, sir. Where are you, out of curiosity?
7: I'm from Pasadena, Miami.
1: Pasadena.
7: Sandy.
1: Okay.
7: Yes, for over 20 years, I've been within the research of exobiology. I don't want to mention any names, but my ex-father-in-law, who was with the CIA at Groom Lake before he died of Agent Orange, he asked me if there's anything I would like to know about Area 51. And I said, yes. Is the government cover-ups of UFOs and ETs true? He said, yes, because he stood guard several feet away within one of the hangar bays guarding ETs from the UFO that was being brought from one place to another.
1: But this person is, your dad has passed on.
7: Yes, he passed away. See, he was all fed up with the government for what they were doing to him because he spent so much time in the service and all that, you know, with them that they wouldn't do any more for him. And so he just said, to heck with it.
0: Yeah, they have a pretty bad record of taking care of their own people.
7: Right.
0: But, yeah, you find a lot of people as they come, you know, close to the end of their lives. Look what happened with the JFK thing. You know, just if enough time goes by, people become more comfortable releasing what they know.
1: Yeah, well, that's why I said there've got to be other Bob Lazars out there, and there surely are. So you take the very moral position that you would rather see them not come back for their own sakes than come back and verify your story.
0: Oh, absolutely. If you're listening, don't listen to Art. Don't say anything.
1: West of the Rockies, you're on the air with Bob Lazar. Hello.
8: Hello, this is Bob in Beaverton listening to KEX.
1: Yes, sir.
8: I want to know, Bob, have you ever heard of the work of Jerry Gallimore, who under certain conditions could see gravity?
0: No, never heard that before.
8: Okay, the way he did it was doing the old high school science class project, just lay a bar magnet on a table and put the paper on it and sprinkle the iron filings on it. So you can see the magnetic lines of force.
0: Okay.
8: But Jerry was a Native American and something of a shaman, and around the center point of that magnet, he could see a halo of energy that was gravity.
1: Okay, and here is where the...
0: Why does he think it was gravity?
1: The metaphysical meets science. Well, regardless, he thought that. So do you ever wonder about that? At all, Bob. I mean, the entire metaphysical world, maybe it's all hooey, and maybe it's another one where you can say, prove it to me first, but, boy, I'll tell you, there's some good stories out there. I hear them all the time about things that we simply really don't understand regarding the afterlife.
0: And I'm sure that is true. You know, to be so bold to say that, boy, we have science handled, and we pretty much know what's going on, and everything's cut and dry, and, you know, that is so far from the truth. We aren't even at the tip of the iceberg as far as knowledge about everything around us, and, you know, talk about the metaphysical stuff. We really have no idea what's going on, and a lot of these things that, you know, people think are silly, you know, and things that I may laugh at may actually turn out to be true.
1: Oh, yeah.
0: So
1: there's going to be a place.
0: It's important to keep an open mind.
1: There's going to be a place, Bob, where the metaphysical or something in the metaphysical square on meets science, and science suddenly will say, oh, my God, there is another side, or, oh, my God, we really now suddenly have proof to some degree of a soul, some way to prove something in the metaphysical. Who knows what it might turn out to be, but somewhere science and the metaphysical will suddenly meet, I predict it. First-time caller line, you're on the air with Bob Lazar. Hello.
9: Hi, this is Ken in Salt Lake,
1: and
9: I'm just loving your program. You guys are both wonderful.
1: Oh, thank you.
9: I have an observation and a question. The observation is, in Encarta, in Microsoft Encarta, in the encyclopedia, there's a reference about element 115 If you go into 1976, look under physics, 1976, it talks about element 115 as being present in a meteorite that came into the Earth's atmosphere.
1: Oh, okay.
9: And also the heavier elements.
1: Wait a minute.
10: Wait.
1: Where was this again?
9: In Encarta, which is the, I guess that's the, what is it, the encyclopedia that you get for your computer from Microsoft.
1: Really?
9: And Microsoft Encarta, and you go to 1976, where under
10: physics.
9: They're
10: talking about a meteor that had element 115.
9: And they were able to measure it and deduce that it had element 115 in it. And also the other references for 116 through about 124 at the end of the article, it says they were measured in mica schist that was in Africa.
1: Wow.
9: So in mica schist, which is, I guess, a rock formation, there is there's trace when they bombard it with a Van de Graaff generator at high energy, gives off a pattern of atomic, some signature that shows that those elements were there. The logic is there. They talk about it.
1: Well, right.
10: Wow, that's really interesting.
1: Yes.
10: Isn't Encarta, we're not talking about something that's on the Internet.
9: Yeah, we're talking about Encarta that you'd buy for your computer, which is a encyclopedia from
10: right,
9: Microsoft.
10: On a,
1: it comes from Microsoft, right?
9: Okay, well, Microsoft software program. You just
10: and what
9: computer.
10: Did you look up to find this?
9: Under physics, 1976.
1: All right, great.
9: And at the bottom of the article, it's in there, the reference. Okay, the other question I have, the only question I have
1: all right,
9: is,
1: stop for a second. Out there, if somebody would be so kind as do the research, email it to me, I'll have it by tomorrow night. Continue, sir.
9: Okay. Let's see. One other question. That is, I heard the rumor that somebody had tried to open one of the reactors somewhere on the facility there. Somebody made that suggestion and that there was a atomic explosion underground. Do you know anything about that?
1: Mm.
10: Yeah, I heard that, and I heard that officially, too.
1: Oh, really?
10: Yeah, that was one of the things that was told to me. In fact, that was one of the reasons why I worked there, because I was allegedly replacing one of these people. So the previous Bob Lazar got a little too close to what was going on, apparently. And from what I recall from the story, I believe it was in March, and I don't remember the date,
1: yes,
10: but it was announced as a nuclear test. And there is a corresponding date for that test. And what they have listed as the test is completely false information. That was the detonation of the reactor at the test site.
1: In the detonation, so it exploded with the force of, you say they announced it as a...
10: It was a low-yield test.
1: A low-yield.
10: You know, as they, remember they used to do that in Las Vegas all the time.
1: Oh, sure, I used to announce it, you know, get off high buildings, that kind of stuff.
10: Right, they'd always tell you in advance. But anyway, that data is on their site. Not about what it was, but that date, and I don't remember it in March. I'm sure George Knapp or one of those guys that...
1: Do you know anything about the nature of the explosion?
10: I know it was... The intention was, well, the frustration was with the reactor at that point, and for whatever reason, somebody had the bright idea, well, let's try and
1: open it
10: yeah, while it's operating.
1: Oh, really?
10: So, yeah.
1: Oh, my.
10: Extra smart guys working on this problem. So they took this, one of the reactors from one of the other craft, and by the way, they all looked exactly the same, not the craft, but the reactors. And they took it to the nuclear test site, and it was done remotely underground. And the people monitoring it apparently were too close, and they didn't realize the explosion was, you know, going to be that large, and it did. And again, this isn't something I witnessed. This is something I was told, but it was something I was told while I was out at the site. So it just has another notch of authenticity because I heard it out
1: there. How many people allegedly lost their lives in this? Do you know?
10: I don't recall. It wasn't like there were a lot of people. There were, you know, two or three people from what seems to stick in my mind, but I can't say that for sure. I don't recall.
1: Whew.
10: I did hear that exact story.
1: I'll be doggone. I had never heard any of that. All right. Wildcard Line, you're on the air with Bob Lazar. Hello.
11: Yes, my name is Ben. I'm just outside of Boston.
1: Okay.
11: And I've got a question going back to Bob's comments about running his car on hydrogen.
1: Okay, fire away.
11: Okay. Over the last bunch of years, Nexus Magazine has run at least a couple of articles about running one's car on hydrogen using electrolysis, in other words, generating the hydrogen on board, on demand. And I just, some people I've spoken to about it say it's a ridiculous idea, that it's impossible, that it would take...
10: I'm one of those people.
11: Really? More energy?
10: It's not happening. You can't crack water that fast.
11: Oh, really?
10: Yeah, you can't.
11: Because there's a guy...
10: Unless you're carrying a nuclear power plant behind you. you just can't. Water doesn't come apart that fast. And there are flash ways. In fact, I met a physicist from Sandia Labs here and was talking to him, and they have this neat device that kind of works on a plasma pulse and cracks water at much higher volume than electrolysis. And in fact, a guy emailed me recently that has something that does that with hydrocarbons, but... as far as, you know, driving a car and having and producing hydrogen by electrolysis from water at a volume great enough to keep the car running is never going to happen.
11: So you are required really to generate the hydrogen at some other time, some other place, and then pipe it into the car and store it. You can't.
10: Our product is a small hydrogen generator, kind of like a dishwasher. Sits in your garage, solar panels, and it takes 2 to 3 days to fill the tanks because it takes a lot of energy and it takes a long time to do it. Now, there are faster ways, but, you know, they consume more power, and, well, some don't, but are more complicated, don't use water, so on and so forth. Ours is low cost, just connects to the water line, uses solar panels, and slowly cranks out hydrogen, and you can, over a period of 2 to 3 days, fill the tanks in your car. And then, you know, you can drive 700 miles. Ideally, you'd have several sets of tanks and just fill them and whatnot. But it's the only way to do it. I've been playing with hydrogen fuel systems since, you know, the late 70s. And you just can't make it fast enough.
1: Huh. Caller, okay. A few seconds.
11: I'm all set.
1: You're happy? All right, then bye.
11: I guess. Thank you.
1: Thank you, and take care. And I'm afraid that time is... slipping by. No, it has slipped by, and the end of the program is here. So, hey, Bob, man, what a great program again. Every time you come on, it's a great program.
10: Hey, always great to talk to you, Art.
1: And maybe next time you're here, I'll give you the Lear test. Anyway, listen, thanks for being here, huh?
10: Hey, thanks again, Art.
1: Take care and good night.
10: Thanks.
1: He's a... totally excellent interview. Anytime you talk to him, Bob Lazar from the High Desert, the middle of the night. I'm Art Bell. See you tomorrow night. Bye.

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2: I've got next to me what's called a cart rack. It's a it's an affair with slotted little holes that hold the commercials and the bumper music and all that sort of thing. It came apart during the break, and so, you know, a bunch of carts fell down. As a matter of fact, I've got them all down here. And so I thought I would fix it, and I ran into the other room and got a container of super glue. And I guess I hadn't put the top back on it, so I took a pair of scissors right here, and I cut the top off the super glue to get it to flow. Well, it flowed all right. It flowed all over me. So I tried to pick it off, but it was still flowing on my finger. And I think that I've glued my lips together. This is the dumbest thing that I've ever done by a country mile. I've actually glued my lips together. I did. In my panic, I ripped part of my lip off. Such a piece of my lip is gone.
1: Join Art all night long, or any portion thereof. You never know what's coming next on Coast to Coast AM, and neither does the host.
2: Actually, a little piece of my lip in the ashtray here.
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0: from the high desert and the great American Southwest. I bid you all good evening, good morning, good afternoon, wherever you may be in the world's prolific time zones. It's going to be a really interesting night. I've got a guest coming up the network doesn't know about because I didn't tell them for a good reason. There are things that... I don't know what this is going to be. I'll tell you all about it in a moment. Brendan Cook and Barbara Macbeth in the next hour with, I think, one of the most interesting things on radio. They bring us voices from the grave, literally from the grave. Now, this is done with electronic voice phenomena, currently using digital technology in graveyards and prisons and places like that. They tend to go, but you can get them anywhere, and it's all done to the highest quality of standards, and, you know, we'll explain the whole thing to you, but, I mean, it's voices from the grave. It's a pretty serious matter, and so perhaps is what I'm about to do. You tell me, if you did a show like this, and you received an email like this, what you would do. It says, Art, I know a man who ordered a UFO shot down and later flew with it in a C-130 to the U.S. with two Greys in body bags. He was a brigadier general in the South African Army. He heard Bob Lazar tell you that the ship he had shot down is now at Area 51. It is the small ship in the back of the hangar with a dent in it. The dent was made by what was used to shoot it down. He would like to tell you the story if you want to hear it. Please let us know. Thanks, Bruce. And then I've got a phone number here. So, needless to say, I called Bruce and then spoke with another man we will call Chris, who says he was a brigadier general in the South African Army and did exactly what you just heard about. So in a moment, I have no idea what's about to ensue. In a moment, that's exactly what we're going to do. Okay, then. Let's do this, shall we? And by the way, the reason I did not tell the network I was going to have this guest is because the man, I understand, and we'll find out more here in a moment, is in fear of his life. And so with that in mind, I thought it better not to call attention to it ahead of time for those who might want to, I don't know, trace our line or something. Hey there, Bruce.
1: Yeah.
0: Welcome to the program.
1: Thank you, Art.
0: I wanted to just confirm, you know, with the audience and with you that you did send the email that I read here a moment ago on the air.
1: Yes, I did.
0: You did.
1: And, Art, I really don't have anything to say. I'll just let, you know, you talk to the brigadier. But I do want to thank you and Art, I mean, you and George for your service as fellow servicemen. I was in Vietnam, and all of us appreciate what you guys do.
0: Well, thank you.
1: Program where we can really get truth out.
0: Thank you for your service.
1: Okay.
0: All right, here comes Chris.
2: Yes.
0: Chris?
2: Yes.
0: Welcome to the program. You're going to have to get real close to the telephone and talk real loud for us.
2: Okay.
0: If you're able to. That's really good. Okay. Chris, you were a brigadier general in the South African Army. Is that correct?
2: Yes, I was. I was attached to special ops and special units.
0: Special ops and special units in the South African Army.
2: That's right.
0: All right. I guess you should just begin at the beginning of your story. In what year was this?
2: It happened in 1982. The event took place in 1982. It happened... let me go a little bit back... because I didn't do the 2 years as required by law, as we had drafting to do. And I only did 3 months of the year, because the other time of the year, I was normally away at sea, as my profession as a marine engineer took me away from home a lot.
0: Okay. How does a marine engineer get involved in a UFO story?
2: I was the officer on duty the night when this incident happened. I mean, I was the base commander on duty the night it happened.
0: Okay.
2: It's normally not my task to do things for the Air Force in general, but...
0: Chris, I don't know how much you can tell us. For example, can you tell us what base you were at?
2: I was at the Pretoria base, just stationed outside Pretoria.
0: Okay.
2: At the Air Force base. I was stationed out there. I was not... you've got to understand that the Air Force base there is very well protected. It's got big walls and stuff around it. It's very hard to get in because they do a lot of secret work there, too.
0: Okay.
2: They do a lot of research there for the military. And to understand that, you've got to understand at the time of when this happened somewhere in November in 1982. And what happened is I was called up to the tower of the Air Force Base, and I was told that we have an insertion coming in.
0: That you have a what coming in?
2: We have had a problem. As you knew, the country has been at war for 25 years. And we had a lot of Menk coming over the border into the country. And the sergeant on duty in the tower said that the radar has picked up two bogeys coming in.
0: And they presumed at that point that they were MiGs. What country typically would send aircraft over South Africa?
2: It would be normally from Mozambique or from Angola.
0: Okay.
2: As people don't know, in this country, a lot of people from Cuba was the fighting in Angola, and there was a lot of Russians there, too, at the time, fighting during the war we had. A lot of people died, and terrorism was very high at the time.
0: Indeed.
2: So the next thing happened is I was called up and told that there was a... Air Force is not my duty, actually. I was just the base commander on duty because the other people were away at a function.
0: So you had you just happened to sort of have duty or pick it up?
2: I had to pick it up, yes.
0: Gotcha. Okay, officer on duty.
2: I was the officer on duty.
0: Commander, actually.
2: And they told me that these two Minks are coming in, and we had to virtually take care of this because if we have... soldiers on the ground, it could be a threat to the soldiers on the ground on the borders.
0: Of course.
2: And the first thing I turned around, I asked the sergeant on duty, I asked the gunnery sergeant, as you would know them in this country, as gunnery sergeant, we know them as adjutant. I asked the adjutant, I said, adjutant, what you've got to go out to investigate? He said, no, we have a problem, the Navy has a problem looking for... one of the Russians' submarines is playing games out at sea, and most of the aircraft out there are trying to hunt it down to chase it out of the water space, out of the country's borders.
0: So, in other words, the resources you had were occupied sub-hunting?
2: About 2,000 miles away, yes.
0: Uh-huh.
2: And next thing that what happened is I said to them, well, where is the F-1 Mirages? I don't know if you can explain to your audience what that is. That's a French-built fighter jet.
0: And I would imagine South Africa purchased them from France.
2: From France.
0: Yes, Mirages, yes.
2: The thing is with that, it's also the only one which is capable of carrying a nuclear weapon. The thing is, they said that all the F-1s are out.
0: By the way, General?
2: Yes.
0: May I ask you a quick question related? You mentioned nuclear weapons.
2: Yes.
0: It's long been thought that South Africa possesses nuclear weapons. Is that true?
2: It is true. We have tested it in the desert a long time ago.
0: Uh-huh.
2: And the funny thing about it is we got busted by the Weather Channel.
0: The Weather Channel?
2: Yes.
0: They detected the anomaly that was the test.
2: That I detected the anomaly in the test, and it was known through the world that we tested the...
0: I really like the Weather Channel. I've always liked the Weather Channel. All right, now even more. So they found your test. Well, all right, here you are thinking that you're being invaded. Your ground troops could be in trouble. This aircraft is the aircraft, two of them, I guess, are identified coming in, and you don't have any resources to, or what do you have?
2: Well, they turned around and said there is an F-1. As I mentioned, the base does a lot of secret work for the government. It does a lot of testing and stuff in that base. And they turned around and said there is an F-1 Mirage, which they do doing an experimental stuff with. And I asked them, well, we just need to see what is out there, so send it out there and see what's going on.
0: Mm-hmm.
2: So the pilot came, and he took off, and he came back, and he said that we have one bogey here. I said, well, we've seen two on screen. And
0: is that true?
2: It is true. We have tested it in the desert a long time ago.
0: Uh-huh.
2: And the funny thing about it is we got busted by the Weather Channel.
0: The Weather Channel?
2: Yes.
0: They detected the anomaly that was the test.
2: Yeah, they detected the anomaly in the test, and it was known through the world that we tested the...
0: I really like the Weather Channel. I've always liked the Weather Channel. All right, now even more. So they found your test. Well, all right, here you are thinking that you're being invaded. Your ground troops could be in trouble. This aircraft is the aircraft, two of them, I guess, are identified coming in, and you don't have any resources to, or what do you have?
2: Well, they turned around and said there is an F-1. As I mentioned, the base does a lot of secret work for the government. It does a lot of testing and stuff in that base. And they turned around and said there is an F-1 Mirage, which they do doing an experimental stuff with. And I asked them, well, we just need to see what is out there, so send it out there and see what's going on.
0: Mm-hmm.
2: So the pilot came, and he took off, and

0: craft to them, I guess, are identified coming in, and you don't have any resources to, or what do you have?
1: Well, they turned around and said there is an F-1. As I mentioned, the base does a lot of secret work for the government. It does a lot of testing and stuff in that base. And they turned around and said there is an F-1 Mirage, which they do doing an experimental stuff with. And I asked them, well, we just need to see what is out there, so send it out there and see what's going on.
0: Mm-hmm.
1: So the pilot came, and he took off, and he came back, and he said that we have one bogey here. I said, well, we've seen two on screen, and then we have another radar base which can go out to about 1,500 miles into enemy territory.
0: Mm.
1: They confirmed that the other one has broken off and took off to another direction the other way.
0: Oh, really? Okay.
1: You know, so I thought at the time, I said, well, we guided the F-1 Mirage towards where it was by radar. And next thing, you know, he said, this is not an Emenk. You must remember, this is at night. It's pitch dark. And he turns around, and the pilot turns around and says, this is not a Emenk. This is something else. So I turned around and said, is this a civilian aircraft by any chance? Who we are mistaking as a Mink by any chance? And he said, no, it's not. I said, is it carrying any weapons or anything? And he said, no. And there was a bit of confusion going on.
0: Or no apparent weapons.
1: No apparent weapons or anything. And I said, do you think this thing's going to be hostile towards us? And he said, I don't know. And with that, I don't know. I don't want to take chances. So I said to him, well, do you have any weapons? And he says, yeah, I have a weapon. And I said, but what do you got? I mean, and then the sergeant turned around and says, he doesn't have any arms to fire anything at him. I said, well, try and scare him out of there. And he said, no, well, I've got a weapon I can use, but it's very close range, and I have to go pretty high and do a dive onto this thing. And he made a dive.
0: Excuse me, General, what kind of weapon was he referring to?
1: They were testing, and at that time, I didn't know what it was. I didn't know. They just told me it was a laser beam. I didn't know what a laser beam was at that time.
0: I see.
1: A year later, I found out what it was really about.
0: But it was an airborne laser on a F-1 Mirage.
1: Yes.
0: Which your country had to be nuclear capable.
1: Well, yes. I don't want to mention a country, but there was another country who was sponsoring this project.
0: Sounds like us.
1: No.
0: No?
1: No.
0: Okay, well.
1: Only what happens with the South African, I don't know if the world knows, that South Africa is normally, is the third weapons manufacturer in the world. It's the third biggest in the world.
0: Yeah, it's right up there. No
1: it's
0: question
1: right
0: about
1: up
0: it.
1: There.
0: Yeah. So he dove his plane and used a laser against this. Did he describe the form of this thing? Could he see?
1: He did. He said, this thing is round, man. It's got no wings and stuff like that. And you must remember, we're not speaking English. We're speaking our home language, which is either Dutch or Afrikaans.
0: Do you recall at what speed he estimated it?
1: He estimated it around about close to 700 miles an hour.
0: In level flight?
1: In level flight.
0: In level flight, all right. And it was round, a disc?
1: And a disc. He said it was a disc. And I turned around and I said, who the hell is experimenting with discs out here?
0: Uh-huh.
1: And the people said, nobody, yeah, nobody. And I said, well, then I turned around, get up there and see what you can do, bring it down. Let's get it out of here. Because if it's hostile towards the forces on the ground,
0: right.
1: I don't want it to get too close to the forces because...
0: So you basically authorized an attack on this craft.
1: Well, I had no option. I mean,
0: I'm not faulting you. I'm just being straight here. You authorized the attack.
1: That's right.
0: And then I guess he took the Mirage up and dove on this thing and let it have it with what laser he had on board. And then what?
1: He hit it. It spinned first to the right and then spinned to the left. Almost, it was hit very hard. And

0: because he was carrying enormous equipment on it, he couldn't stay long. But by that time, I had another Mirage out there from the north, who was doing a patrol out at Southwest Africa, which is Namibia today, along the Skeveton Coast.
1: Yes.
0: Came in and took over from him. For about 20 minutes, this thing just bounced around like a ball. You know, the pilot, you know, couldn't do that.
1: So it was out of control.
0: It was out of control. It just bounced around like a ball. And when it finished me, eventually it stopped dancing around. It just slowly went down and hit the ground. And we sent out a helicopter to find out if any survivors. Because I was more concerned about POWs, Russian POWs.
1: Sure. You've got to remember, everybody, you wouldn't be thinking UFO. Even after that description, you would think that would not be the case, and you'd be, believe me.
0: I'm thinking aircraft.
1: Sure.
0: Like a Russian aircraft or anything. And the problem is, the previous year, they did shoot down some Russian pilots, and it embarrassed the government quite a lot, actually, because the pressure really came on to them.
1: So you dispatched a helicopter out to the crash site, which was about how far at this point from you?
0: It took the helicopter about, about 500 miles away from me,
1: gotcha.
0: I was standing at the time.
1: Gotcha.
0: The helicopter came, developed some mechanical problems just about 2 miles away from it, and it had to land. But there was incision groups. We had recce's on board. We had 4 recce's on board so that they can investigate. That's like the Green Beret.
1: General, do you recall the nature of the mechanical problems, and do you think it was related to what had crashed?
0: Purely, at the time, I didn't think so. I just thought it was pure because the helicopters are really run very hard in Africa. They don't sit on the ground. They work very hard.
1: Gotcha.
0: And I thought it was one of that, but eventually it had to be something to do with the crash. And some people complained from months afterwards about when they got too close to this, that they got ill and started vomiting and stuff like that. Hmm. About 5 hours after the accident, after the incident, then we could approach it, but it was glowing like rainbow colors and stuff like that by the time I got there.
1: It was, say that again, please. It was what?
0: It was like a glowing like a rainbow in different colors.
1: Uh-huh.
0: Like blues and oranges and greens and stuff like that.
1: Did that glow extend a long distance from it, or just was the object itself glowing that way?
0: The object itself was glowing that way.
1: Gotcha. Estimation of size?
0: The estimation of size about this is about 12 foot in diameter.
1: At this point, I assume you're getting reports by radio.
0: No, I was getting reports, and then I got in touch with the general, which is the commander-in-chief of the forces, and he said, you better get out there and find out what the hell you shot down, because I don't want to have trouble.
1: Yeah, you know, typical reaction, right.
0: A typical reaction.
1: And so you got in a helicopter yourself, or what?
0: I got into a helicopter, and I have my own team of people who work with me because my real job was anti-terrorism, to run after the terrorists to put bombs down.
1: Yes, sir.
0: And what happened is my team jumped onto to helicopter, and we ran out there. And surprise, surprise, we found around this. But at the time, being ignorant, or I don't know, we're not trained in this kind of stuff.
1: Of course not.
0: I didn't know what UFO meant till that time, you know. It didn't exist in my gallery, and all the people around me know what to do with it.
1: So here's this glowing rainbow-like colors disc, 12 feet roughly in diameter, sitting on the ground, no doubt with some kind of damage, I would assume.
0: There was it eventually the colors went out. They had a damage that had a huge dent about the size of a basketball in the U.S. standard.
1: That would be the impact of the laser weapon?
0: The laser weapon impact, yes.
1: Okay, and about how long did it take for this glowing to cease?
0: The glowing from the shooting down time till then, it took about 5 hours. Then, even then, when we touched it, it hurt. You know. It
1: hurt as in what? As in electric shock? As in just pain or what?
0: It's like giving you cramps when you touch it.
1: Like any what?
0: Like your hand goes numb and getting cramps and pain and all kinds of funny things.
1: Okay, got it.
0: You know what I'm saying? It's like a bee sting, but it ain't a bee sting. And
1: ain't a bee sting. General, hold on. A brigadier general from the South African Army, and we are not done. He shot down a UFO, but we're not done. There were things inside.

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1: And this is one of those moments. Be assured, this would be one of those moments in radio history where you get to do something a little bit different. A brigadier general from the South African Army who ordered the shoot down of a UFO. In a moment, we continue. All right, General, welcome back. Let's pick right up. I mean, here you are out in, what was the lay of the land like where this thing crashed?
2: It's pretty near to the Kruger National Park and the borders.
1: Oh, this was near Kruger National Park.
2: Yes.
1: Okay.
2: But it's very pretty, and in the area where it fell, it's also a very restricted area because during the war, this was a heavy patrolled area for soldiers to patrol by foot, and many soldiers lost their lives on these patrols against terrorists and insurgents and stuff like that, trying to get into the country to put bombs in the streets.
1: Understood. All right. This thing is on the ground, and it's apparently after hours. You waited while the glowing and to touch it, you said hurt. So I assume everybody waited until all of this faded, or what happened next?
2: Well, what happened next was the following. We couldn't touch it. Everybody complained and started getting sick and that. And then it took there was already a truck there already, a gas truck. We call it petrol. A gas truck there, Mercedes-Benz military truck there already. But this thing was quite heavy. We couldn't, once it cooled down and everything else, it's like it was going through a cooling process.
1: Mm-hmm.
2: But at the same time, one of the lieutenants turned around and said, "Sir, please take a look. That hatch is open."
1: That hatch is open?
2: Yes.
1: Okay.
2: He put my attention to it and he says, "I don't know if it's, I hope there's no hostile coming out of this thing because we got, all we got is R1s and R4s, which is Gala guns, and a few mortars, and that's it, and we've got no way of fighting this thing." At the time, and that's from what I felt. I called the perimeter off, and I'm very nervous because we are very close to the border.
1: How many of you were there?
2: We were approximately, the patrols that normally go out on what we call patrols, the border patrols, the people who do the footwalk. The actual fact is, I lift my hat up for those guys because they had a 100-pound backpack to carry, and they had some of them had to walk around about 600 miles in 30 days, patrol the border.
1: About how many, General?
2: They were normally about between 12 and 24.
1: So somewhere in that range were with you next to this crashed object. One of them says the hatch is opening. Did you get a look at the hatch?
2: No, I didn't take a look at the hatches. The morning was breaking already, and I had the hatches open. So one of the recce's decided, "Well, I'm going to take a look. What the heck is this thing?" And he opened it up, and I said, "I ordered him to get away from it. I don't know what it is." And he said, "Gee whiskers, where's this child? How come they have a child in here?"
1: A child?
2: Yeah, because the object, the thing inside, is like size of a 10-year-old child, small in body structure.
1: Yes.
2: And I said to him, "Get away from there," and he got away eventually. And then he says, "Well, they must have been burnt because they're gray as hell."
1: Gray?
2: Yeah, because he thought that there was a fire inside and they got, the bodies got charred, from the fire. Got
1: yes.
2: Burnt.
1: Yes, yes, of course. So you had a small, apparent 10-year-old, chronologically, beings that were gray in color. Your man thought charred.
2: Yeah, and he thought they were charred, and I said, well, a few minutes later, I said, well, we've got to clean up this mess. I've got to go back to the base. But there was one thing about it. While this thing was glowing and that, the patrol truck, which came up with to secure the perimeter around it, was a gas truck. It also cut out and had problems moving anywhere.
1: Uh-huh.
2: And then I said, well, we can't lift this thing up by ourselves. We have to call the engineers in with an engineering truck.
1: Sure.
2: Which has got a crane and a boom, and that was diesel, and nothing happened to that.
1: And so a diesel engine was unaffected?
2: It was unaffected for some reason or another. I don't know why. At the time, it could move, and we had power to lift this thing on the back of the truck.
1: Did you lift it and begin to move it with the beams still inside?
2: The beams were inside,
1: because
2: I felt that this is not a place for this kind of investigation. And I made a phone call. The general told me that, is there any other pieces of it laying around? And I said, no, the thing is intact. It's just got one hell of a dent in it. And
1: General, may I ask a question? At this time, were you beginning to think that you had perhaps had an extraterrestrial craft on your hands, or were you still thinking that it was a foreign test aircraft?
2: I thought it was a foreign test aircraft.
1: Gotcha. Okay.
2: That's the notion about it.
1: All right, so you had it then taken aback by engineers.
2: Yeah, the engineers lifted onto another diesel truck, and we started moving it through the Kruger National Park. At that time, what happened to the with the helicopter, anything at the time, get too close to it, it just cuts and dies, and you couldn't get it operated again.
1: Gotcha.
2: And so we moved it about 800 miles back to Pretoria, to the secret base I talked to you about. Now, it's in the middle of the city. That's the big thing about it, isn't it? And they did a lot of secret work there, actually. And people don't think about it. They don't even know about it. The thing is, we moved it to Pretoria, about 800 miles from the border, to the central of the country. Then it was moved to a base about 400 miles away from Cape Town called Eysturport.
1: Yes, sir.
2: And there it stayed for 3 days. Then I was out in, where was I? I was out in Pugalanga, another place looking for a terrorist. I was assigned to look for a terrorist. And I was called back to Pretoria. And the general turned around and said, you have an assignment. I said, no, I can't do this assignment. Please, the general, get somebody else to do it, because my service time is almost over and I have to return back to my normal civil duties as an engineer.
1: Mm-hmm.
2: And he said, no, you need to do it. You found this thing. You need to take care of it. I don't want anything else more to do with it. I said, what do you want me to do with this thing? And he said, it's not ours. We've got to give it back where it came from. And he said, plane is waiting for you at Eysturport. You have to go there. The plane there, the aircraft, we had Hercules over there. And so
1: the Hercules C-130.
2: Yeah, the C-31. It's so already fueled up and ready to go, and the object is already loaded. And he said to me, you got to take it to the U.S. To the U.S. I said, well, and I'm really mad because my service time is nearly up, and I want to spend time with my family, which I normally don't, because when I finish my service, I leave the country to do my engineering work as a civil, as a marine engineer.
1: Yes.
2: And I was pretty mad, and I was really, really upset because it means I'm not going to see my family for a year. And
1: Nevertheless, you packed this thing up.
2: And I just got to the base, and I told my group was already ordered by the general staff to be at the – they were flown there to fly extra security with the plane. But then – and before they loaded the disc, but they didn't load the two body bags.
1: Two body bags came separately?
2: The two body bags came separately. at the time, and I asked them to open it up because I was very suspicious, and I had a very bad temper about things closed because of all the bombs and stuff we had dismantled in the past.
1: Makes sense.
2: And I said, you open this damn thing. I don't want to, you know. And there was two gray people with very long fingers, and the eyes were, you know, were bigger than horse eyes, you know what I'm saying? And I said, close the damn thing. I don't want to see this. All I wanted to see was no explosives anymore. And that thing had happened. They put these two grays on board. And
1: but there was no mistaking what you saw,
2: General. There was no mistake what I saw. And I turned around and I said to my gunnery sergeant, I said to the adjutant, I said, are you playing games with me again? You know, he had a bad habit of playing games on me. And he said, no, no, Brigadier, this is the real thing. I said, well, what the hell is this? And he said, I don't know. None of us knew, you know.
1: But they were claiming that this was going back where it belonged, to America. Can you tell us where in America you were going?
2: We were told at the time we had American pilots who flew the Herculeses, and we were told that a British pilot would meet us in in Dassault in Cape Verde's. And that pilot will take over from there because the U.S. have the pilots of U.S. Origins have interest of conflict, so they can't make the flight into the U.S.
1: Uh-huh.
2: The flight from Cape Verde took us to Washington, D.C. Outside Washington, D.C., that's where they do the U.S. Funerals and stuff on that base. I can't remember the name of it offhand right now.
1: Could it be Andrews Air Force Base?
2: Andrews Air Force Base, that's correct.
1: Uh-huh.
2: We arrived on time. Everything was doing very well. But during our flight, we experienced a lot of mechanical troubles, and a lot of things were going wrong with a brand new C-23, which has not done much hours.
3: 130.
1: General, I mean, certainly, if not prior to, then by the time you unzipped those body bags and saw those beings, you must have begun to be aware you had an extraterrestrial craft and beings on your hands.
2: When we were flying and I had the time to sit down and thinking, it hit me closer we got to the U.S., but only when I was the pressure was off me, I realized what the hell I did. Because when I was at sea on the ship, I have time for myself. And then I sort of figured out what was going on.
1: And by that you mean the order that you gave to have it shot down. You realized suddenly what you had done.
2: Okay. And there is one that during the flight woke up.
1: I beg your pardon? Did you say one woke up?
2: One woke up during the flight. And one of my men, who is always on patrol with me, took a butt of a gun and hit it. But he broke his fingers doing that.
1: Oh, my God.
2: It knocked it out. I don't know if it survived. All I wanted, then I panicked. And then all of us started panicking. You know, here's all these Dutch, but Dutch people on board, you know, really panicking. And then we told the pilot, you put all the floor to the gases, get this thing out of here. And he said, I will do it. And instead we still arrived on time, but we were really panicking the whole, from Kapsula, from Cape Verde's all the way to Washington. It was panicking, stricken, because then it sunk in that one guy said to him, I read about, you know, because we don't get all the news like you do in Africa during that time. We had a lot of censoring and stuff going on.
1: Yes.
2: And he was a student doctor, and he said, I read about UFOs, and I wonder if it's not one of these damn things we got in ourselves, you know. And then I said, what the hell is a UFO? It's unexplainable. You know, they try to explain to me what's going on. And
1: yes,
2: I don't want to sound like I'm dumb. Just don't get that kind of thing where I'm from.
1: No, I'm with you all the way. And actually, your reaction to it up until the point where you saw the bodies makes sense. Did this being stay apparently unconscious through the remainder of the trip?
2: It did. I don't think it survived it. the knock because he broke his fingers. But he then when we flew to Washington, we landed unceremoniously. We landed very early in the morning. It was a very long flight. One person came dressed on as a colonel on board the Hercules and said, and started being very aggressive and started aggravating the crew and stuff, giving them orders and stuff like that. And then an American colonel, and I walked up to him and said, "I'm a brigadier general. If you don't start giving me respect, I'm going to take this damn thing and dump it in the ocean." And next thing, I had guns pointing at me.
1: You did?
2: Yes.
1: All right. There's so much more to tell, General, but I've got a couple of questions I've got to get in.
2: Sure.
1: Number one, why have you decided to talk about this now?
2: I saw the television broadcast about the person by the name of Bob Lazar. Is that correct?
1: That is correct, yes.
2: Bob Lazar says in Area 51 is... made some drawings and stuff, and I saw it on television.
1: Yes, and he actually saw the craft in the corner of the hangar, the one that you, of course, have just described with a dent in it, right?
2: Yes, and that's the one we put a dent into and brought it down.
1: So seeing Bob Lazar talk about it made you decide to talk about it?
2: Yes, because there is other things, too, which make things sense about Area 51 in the past, which I've heard about. Is the case which Area 51 denied that the base existed, and people got sick about that with the blisters and stuff on their bodies and stuff.
1: Yes.
2: Well, four of our people died that way.
1: My God. General, is there
2: similarities between the two cases?
1: Yes. General, is it true that you're in fear of your life for your life now?
2: Yes, I am.
1: Why and from whom?
2: I'm from the SA government.
1: The South African government?
2: Yes.
1: Why?
2: I remember the government was taken. The people I fought during the war is in power now. So it's for me to explain that the easiest way. I'm not going to sleep in the same bed as the enemy, because the enemy is the one I fought in the war, and they're the ones already doing a lot of damage to people like me.
1: So, even though you're in this country, the reach of the South African government could be a deadly one for you if you don't stop moving.
2: Yes, in such a way. I don't live in houses or anything like that. I don't sleep in one place one night longer than I have.
1: My God. I suppose one of your life's biggest regrets now is the shoot down of that craft.
2: I think so, because in many ways. If Bob Lazar, if I wish I could talk to him, I think that what I saw on television is unfair. I have also reasons to, I have a lot of other speakers I can talk about, but I don't think it would be a wise thing to do. But Bob Lazar, they're saying that Bob Lazar never was in Area 51, and how can it be when he explains the same thing which I know of? It doesn't,
1: Okay, so in a way you're underlining Bob Lazar's story, and you're saying he had to have been there to have seen that.
2: That's correct. How else could he have done that? I mean, I don't think about his degrees in university and stuff. I know nothing about that, but I do know about this, that this ended up in Washington D.C. We delivered it, and it was shipped from the Hercules. Directly onto a jet transport aircraft, which I don't know what it is, a cargo jet aircraft from the U.S., and it took off before we did, and we were told to stay on the ground for 40 minutes, and then we could leave.
1: All right, General, listen to me. I'm not sure where we'll go from here. I have the numbers, which I will keep private and secret. I appreciate your coming on the air tonight, and... I just don't know what to say. Thank you for coming on.
2: Thank you very much.
1: Good night. There you got it. For you to think about, consider, digest, and, I don't know, mull over. How's that? In a moment, we're going to go to the other side, and you're going to hear some things that'll send chills down the back of your neck. I'm Art Bell.

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1: That last hour, I think, was the radio equivalent of a shot heard around the world. That one's going to get repeated a few times. Good evening, everybody, from the high desert. I'm Art Bell. And coming up in a moment, Brendan Cook and Barbara Macbeth. Brendan Cook and Barbara Macbeth are both members of the Ghost Investigators Society, GIS. The Ghost Investigators Society is a, now this is really important, a non-profit organization dedicated to the investigation of ghosts. Not only do they conduct investigations, but they also instruct, assist, and educate anyone who believes that they may be experiencing ghostly phenomena, or those who are just simply curious. In an effort to educate the public about ghosts, the GIS hopes the EVPs, electronic voice phenomena, that you're about to hear will help demonstrate that the consciousness that you have and I have will survive after the body dies. That these voices may help to give a different perspective about life, death, and ghosts. And that, indeed, is what it will do. I have puzzled about these two people for the longest period of time, folks. And I always, you know, it's like, follow the money. Look for the holes. Look for the fraud. Look for the, you know, whatever. Because we're dealing here with the biggest question we have about life, and that's whether it abruptly stops. Ashes to ashes. And the big easy, the big black easy, just nothing but the big black veil. Well, that's a really important question. It would appear to me, as I've studied this with these two over the years, that this does prove that there is life after death. What it says about the nature of life after death is a very different question. And that's something I'm sure we'll be discussing as the evening goes on. And we'll sort of brief you in a moment on the care taken to make sure that there's no tomfoolery going around or on with what you're about to hear. I think it's extremely important we establish that. This is a non-profit group. They don't sell things. They don't, well, they don't collect any money for doing any of this. They don't write books. They don't do anything. As a matter of fact, about all I know they do is appear on this program. In a moment, the GIS. Brendan, Barbara, welcome to the program.
2: Thank you.
1: It's good to have you both. And you're up in, like, Utah or something, right?
2: Yes.
1: Okay. I think it's incredibly important at the beginning of the program to establish your bona fides. And to me, that means you're a nonprofit organization, right?
2: That's correct. We're nonprofit. We do not accept any money for anything that we do. We don't want money for anything that we do. We do this simply because we're obsessed with it.
1: You're not writing a book, making CDs for sale to the public,
2: no.
1: None of that stuff at all.
2: No, and believe me, I mean, and I'm sure you can guess this, that being on your program, we've had offers like that.
1: I can imagine, and I imagine resisting them must be very, very, very difficult.
3: Not really, because this was something that we agreed at the very beginning. That we would not...
1: I know, but you're spending your own money on this, right?
3: Yes, we spend a lot of money on this, but you'd be exploiting the ghosts that are good enough to talk to us.
1: And you two, is exactly why I keep having you back on the program, because I can't find a hole. I can't find a hole in all of this, your intentions, your motivations. I can't find a hole in any of it. And frankly, I don't think there's any bigger question for life on Earth right now and whether it's going to continue, some form of what we call our consciousness, or whether it all just ends, meaning, you know, without meaning. It would be kind of meaningless, wouldn't it, in a way, if it was just all a big blank at the end of it all?
3: It would be very meaningless.
1: It just doesn't make sense that that's the way it would work.
3: It's a continuous journey.
1: Can you give me and the audience, please, a little history of EVP? When did it begin? Who did it?
2: Well, EVP has been around, since the 50s. It originally started by a man who was actually not recording for voices, obviously, because this hadn't been heard of before.
1: Right.
2: He was actually recording bird calls in the woods.
1: Right.
2: And when he brought the tape back and was listening to these calls that he had just recorded, all of a sudden he started hearing these human voices, and he was alone by himself in the woods. And he at one time thought he had heard his father calling out to him. And it really, ever since then, has gone, even farther to the point where we're at today, where, the equipment has advanced so much.
1: All right, when I first met you two and you first began appearing on the show, you only used tape recorders, you know, with audio tape, and that the example you gave of Man in the Woods was of audio tape, right?
2: That's correct.
1: All right, and it was thought for a very long time, by you as well, I think, that audio tape, for some reason, because of the electromagnetic spectrum or something, was preferable, that these voices were imprinted using magnetic tape. And then, of course, the digital revolution has occurred over the years that you and I have been talking, and you began to take out, I guess, some digital machines, right?
2: That's correct. And that's, you know, that really brings up a good point, that we did at one time believe that this was all through electromagnetics, and that's why only audio tape would work. Digital, you know, in theory, wouldn't work if you were going by the electromagnetic theory. And it brings up the point that this is all theory. I mean, there is no way to know everything that's, how everything happens.
1: There are, however, certain ways to ensure purity. For example, when you were using tapes, you used only brand new tapes. Unwrap the wrapping. There couldn't have been a prior recording on it. Brand new tapes, right?
2: That's correct.
1: Or, conversely, you made sure that you were not near a radio station that might have somehow had RF getting into your equipment, producing what seemed to be voices or anything of that kind. In other words, every external influence has been dealt with and ruled out, correct?
2: That's correct. In fact, let me give you a case that we did. It was at a house that the people were experiencing children. They were seeing children in their home, and they had no children.
1: Yes.
2: And we went, conducted, I believe, two investigations, and would bring the tapes home. And when we listened to the tapes, we started hearing what could only be described as radio broadcasts.
3: It was definitely radio.
2: Yeah, it just sounded nothing like any of the other EVP that we'd recorded.
1: Uh-huh.
2: Well, after researching the location of the house and researching what is around the location, we found that directly behind this house was a drive-in theater.
1: Oh, really?
2: And they were actually sending out the audio from the movie on a radio frequency.
1: That's right. Drive-ins, toward the end of their life, there aren't many of them left, began doing that so you could turn on your radio in the car and you didn't have that rattly little speaker and you could listen to the audio on your car radio. It was pretty unique, and that's what it was?
2: Yeah. We actually started hearing clips of movies coming into our recorders. So
3: the whole thing had to be, you had to just rule out anything that you got.
1: Got it. But in your investigations, and you have been into countless cemeteries, let's see, prisons, you visit all kinds of cheery little locations, right?
2: Oh, yeah.
1: And you, however, maintain that it's not necessary to go to a place of death to record the sounds of the dead.
3: That's correct. And I've had many people tell me about experiences where they have been taping for practice for singing or at different occasions, and they've picked up voices that they can't explain.
1: Doesn't it actually go all the way back to, I'm trying to think, was it Alexander Graham?
2: Thomas Edison.
1: Thomas Edison, who thought that it might be a way to converse with the dead.
3: Yes.
2: That's correct.
3: And he was working on a machine to do that at the time of his death.
4: Was he at the time of his death, really?
3: Yes.
4: Do you have any idea, either one of you, the nature of that machine?
2: We really don't.
3: His family wasn't too...
4: hot on the subject?
3: Yeah.
4: Yeah.
3: And I don't know if any kind of notes or anything have made it, you know...
4: Yes, I just wonder what his technical theory would have been. He would have been designing something specifically to hear the other side, and it would have been sure interesting to know what he had in mind.
3: Yes, it would have been, but he felt like it was very possible to be able to communicate if you had the correct device.
4: All right, the two of you. Now, we're about to hear recordings from the other side tonight. Do either one of you have any doubt whatsoever that what you're hearing is from the other side?
2: No.
3: No.
2: I don't at all.
4: How many years
3: we
4: have you...
3: We don't present anything that we feel might... on our website or on your program, we don't present anything that we feel might even possibly be something else.
4: How many years have the... Well, it's not just the two of you. How many are in GIS? It's small.
3: There's five of us.
4: Five,
3: yeah.
4: That's right. How long have you been doing this?
2: Six. The group itself has been together 6 years now. Yeah, actually, we're going on to our seventh year.
4: On in, wow, that's a long time.
3: And we still love each other.
2: Yeah, yeah. We're still definitely like family.
4: Well, okay. Were you two the founding members, or
3: no? There was the four members at the beginning. When we met, we just clicked, and then. About a year and a half later, we met Barry, and he was always interested in it, and we were very compatible with him. And
4: okay. Are others always trying to join your group now?
3: Yes, all the time.
2: Yes, yes, they are.
4: And how do you handle that?
3: We just don't take membership. We go out.
4: Why not?
3: It causes too much problems.
4: yes,
3: and
4: sure.
3: You can't do an investigation with a lot of people. I mean, it can't even be serious. There's just too much talking. You can't make people be quiet.
4: Right. Understood. All right. Even though you claim that these voices can be gathered from any place, really, you do tend to go to the graveyards and the prisons and the very dark places, the haunted mansions. Why?
2: Well, a lot of times those are the locations that contact us, or locations that people have told us about.
4: So they are hotspots?
2: In a way, yeah, I believe they are. But also, like Barbara said, I mean, there can be places you wouldn't even associate with a ghost that could just as easily be haunted.
4: Or, I guess, cold spots.
2: Yeah.
4: Actually. All right. Very briefly, I would like to know from each of you what you... think you know after hearing years of these EVPs. Don't worry, folks, we're about playing, but I want to know what each of you thinks about the nature of the other side, what it's like over there, based on what you've heard over the years. What do you think the other side is like?
3: I think the realm that ghosts are in, I feel like most of them are very tormented mentally. They're not happy.
4: Well, that sounds like fun.
3: But I don't believe that everyone is a ghost. A ghost is really a person that's lived and died and is stuck still in our realm. Although I don't think that the spirit world is that far from us anyway. But I think the realm that the ghosts are in is not to where they should be.
4: So, Barbara, in other words, you're saying they haven't made the whole journey. They're in some sort of netherland.
3: Right, and they're able somehow to still communicate with us.
4: Got it. Brendan?
2: Well, I think generally I believe the same thing Barbara does. I believe that, you know, ghosts are not the only thing. I do believe there's something past, you know, somebody becoming a ghost. And like
4: right.
2: Barbara said, I don't believe everybody becomes one.
4: Right.
2: And I think
4: Do you
2: that,
4: agree they're tortured souls? That's a pretty dramatic phrase.
2: I don't know if I'd say tortured. I think in a way they may be tortured, especially if, you know, what's happening is they're not realizing that they've passed on. And, I mean, in a way, that's mentally, that's torture.
4: There is
2: sit
4: a kind
2: there
4: of,
2: and not be able to interact with your loved ones
4: sure.
2: and figure out why, you know,
4: sure.
2: why you can't do that.
4: There is the concept of purgatory. And then there's also the fact that many don't seem to be aware, or at least for some period of time, that they're even dead.
3: That's right. I think many of them have unresolved issues. And we've had a lot of, well, not a lot, but there's people that have kind of put us down for not claiming to know things that we should know.
2: Yeah.
3: But you cannot know about the unknown. There is no way to know.
4: That's fair. I mean, sure, of course that's fair. You can't answer all the questions, nor are you here to.
3: No.
4: But I understand that people tend to demand that of you.
3: Yes, and, you know, it wouldn't be unknown if we knew.
4: Right. Have you ever had any communication that would indicate that there is a further trip, that there is a place to go beyond where these poor creatures appear to be?
2: I really don't think that we have. I mean, we certainly haven't received a voice saying, you know, I'm going to Jesus after this, or anything like that.
4: In fact, how many religious references have you even heard in all the EVPs?
3: I think the closest thing we've heard is reference to the light.
2: Yeah.
3: You know, come enjoy the light, or
2: I'm
3: in
2: the
3: light, or
4: the light. Yes, of course, the light. The light mentioned by so many who have had NDEs, right?
3: Yes. And we've you know, recorded voices that refer to the light.
4: Even though I know you two try to be upbeat about it, a lot of what you have played has seemed sad or tortured or frightening or scary in some way. And so I can understand that a lot of people listening, contemplating their own mortality, might not like what they hear.
3: Well, I have always told people, try to resolve the issues that you have in this life, because it's not something that you're going to get rid of after you pass on.
4: Do the two of you, I'm sure you've discussed this, do the two of you, if you do pass on, are you going to make an attempt to communicate with the group? Is there some sort of pact that your group has made, along with your secret handshake and stuff?
3: Yeah, I would definitely try.
4: Have you actually even made up phrases or things that you might try to communicate, or how far have you gone with that?
2: Barbara, I believe, has just said that she would smack us if she if she saw us.
3: Good strong tap on the shoulder.
4: Uh-huh. Have any of your group passed on yet?
3: No.
2: No.
4: No, they're all still alive.
3: Yes.
4: And you plan on continuing to do this for years yet to come? You think the rest of your lives, or what?
2: Oh, yeah.
3: I've always been involved with this in some way, as far back as I can remember, and I will always want to be involved in it somehow up until I die, and even after that.
4: And even after that. if given a choice to proceed straight to go without passing whatever zone we're about to hear from, would you do that, or do you want to take the ghostly route for a little while to try for the communications?
3: I would want to take the ghostly route.
2: Of course,
3: definitely.
2: You will.
4: Oh, really?
3: Oh, yes.
4: Oh,
3: I think it would be a learning, a continuation of learning.
4: Well, I guess it would be. All right, when we come back, we're going to cross over electronically, and what you're going to hear, well, I don't know. It might scare you. It might give you hope. No, it's more likely to scare you. So if you can't handle this kind of thing, you might want to switch off the radio about now.
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1: It is weekend version. Good morning, everybody, or at least the majority of you at any rate. I am Art Bell. In a moment, we're going to take a trip, actually, to the other side. The voices you're about to hear, indeed, come from the other side. The other side of what? Well, I don't know. Present consciousness. These programs take a particularly heavy toll on the truck drivers out there driving through the very dark night to deliver the goods and services we need across this country. And I do understand that. Hearing these voices wafting their way through the ether in the middle of the night is a little unnerving. By the way, you two, Michael in Danuba, California says, "Hey, Mr. Bell, I'm 17 years old tomorrow, you know, and I've listened to you for 4 years. I never thought that I'd go through something that your callers talk about on the show. 2 days ago, I left a recorder on my bed to see what would happen. Sure enough, I got an EVP. It simply said, 'Dream on, kid.'" Maybe there's... All right, the sentence setting, where are these recordings, the first group that we're going to hear, where were they done?
2: They were done in various cemeteries, about the first five. Private residences, prisons.
1: Oh, this
2: mausoleums.
1: Is a mausoleum. Oh, so we get the great grand tour tonight, huh?
2: Yes.
1: All right, let's do it. Number one is what?
2: We were in a northern Utah cemetery, and we believe that this voice might be speaking Indian. The interesting thing about this area that we were in, when the settlers first settled this little town, they had built a stone wall around the town to protect themselves from the Indians that were there.
1: Mm-hmm.
2: And we believe it sounds to us like an Indian voice, but you're going to hear Brendan in the background say, "Did you get it?" And then this Indian voice replies. If anybody can understand what it's saying, we would like you to tell us what it is.
1: Here we go.
3: Get it?
1: Okay, that sounds like a young female voice to me.
2: Yes.
1: Oh, you agree?
2: Yes.
1: And I'm not sure I could clearly hear Brennan say, "Did you get it?" And what, Brennan, what did you mean by that? Were you referring to anything to do with the voice?
4: No, I wasn't. Actually, I was, Jenny was the one that recorded that voice, and I was quite a ways away from her, probably 40, 50 feet away from her, talking to Barbara, and I think I was asking her if she got her camera.
1: Uh-huh.
4: And, I mean, that was really the only context with that voice, was me in the background saying, "Did you get it?"
1: Well, I certainly can't make out what's being said, so let's listen one more time. Here it is. Well, that's hard. Can anybody translate? All right, well, there it is. Maybe somebody in the audience will be able to translate that for us.
2: The Indians that were in that area at the time were the Ute Indians. I don't know if the dialect is that much different from other tribes, but it sounds like Indian language to me.
1: Maybe we'll get some help. In fact, let me give out my email address for the remainder of the program. It's artbell at mindspring.com. 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
4: We do, and I'm glad you brought that up.
1: Okay, we've got it linked on our website, coastcoastam.com, but I presume you, I mean, go ahead and give out your URL.
4: Well, the URL is ghostpix, that's ghostpix.com. Now, the reason I'm glad you brought that up is on the last show we did with you, we were talking about how our bandwidth for that month was going to be horrible.
1: Yeah.
4: Because of doing your show, obviously.
2: And it was.
1: That's right.
4: We got a horrendous bill from it.
1: Yeah.
4: But thanks to your show, we had a wonderful man contact us named Jamie Morgan. And he actually provided us with a server.
1: Oh, really? And bandwidth?
4: And more bandwidth than we could ever ask for. So we are now able to present pretty much as many voices and as many videos.
1: Help. 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
4: We do, and I'm glad you brought that up.
1: Okay, we've got it linked on our website, coastcoastam.com, but I presume you, I mean, go ahead and give out your URL.
4: Well, the URL is ghostpix, that's ghostpix.com. Now, the reason I'm glad you brought that up is on the last show we did with you, we were talking about how our bandwidth for that month was going to be horrible.
1: Yeah.
4: Because of doing your show, obviously.
2: And it was.
1: That's right.
4: We got a horrendous bill from it.
1: Yeah.
4: But thanks to your show, we had a wonderful man contact us named Jamie Morgan. And he actually provided us with a server.
1: Oh, really? And bandwidth?
4: And

0: URL is ghostpix, that's ghostpix.com. Now, the reason I'm glad you brought that up is on the last show we did with you, we were talking about how our bandwidth for that month was going to be horrible.
1: Yeah.
0: Because of doing your show, obviously.
2: And
1: that's
2: it was.
1: That's right.
0: We got a horrendous bill from it.
1: Yeah.
0: But thanks to your show, we had a wonderful man contact us named Jamie Morgan. And he actually provided us with a server.
1: Oh, really? And bandwidth?
0: And more bandwidth than we could ever ask for. So we are now able to present pretty much as many voices and as many videos as we want. So really, I'd like to test that tonight and have as many people hit that site as they can.
1: All right. That's www.ghostpix.com, ghostpix.com, right?
0: That's correct.
1: Very good. All right, you guys, let's rock and roll and get to something that we can understand here.
0: All right.
1: Number two.
0: Now, this was also recorded by Jenny, and this was recorded in the same cemetery as the previous voice.
1: Mm.
0: Now, the interesting thing about this is we had been going to the cemetery for the last 3-4 years easy. And every once in a while, we would notice that a truck would drive in and park in the same spot of the cemetery every single night.
1: Mm-hmm.
0: It was always in the same spot. He would sit there for about 45 minutes, and then he would drive off.
1: Mm-hmm.
0: Well, one night, we were actually parked in his spot, and he had started to come in, and we were, we'd start talking amongst each other, saying, we better move. And Barbara had decided to go over and talk to him. And he had explained to Barbara that the reason he had been parking there was his wife and son are buried in this spot.
1: Yes.
0: And he would sit there and spend time with them. Well, this clip, you hear Jenny explaining to another girl that was with us. She says there was one time we came in here and there was a truck parked up there and he just had his car on the whole time. This was obviously before we knew why he was coming in there.
1: Sure.
0: And after this, it sounds like almost a younger voice saying, it's Daddy's car.
1: Oh. All right, here we go.
3: So one time we came here, there was a truck parked up there, and he just had his car on the whole time.
4: It's Daddy's car. It's Daddy's car. It's Daddy's car.
1: It's Daddy's car. It does sound like that's what's being said, and it certainly is a very young voice, huh?
0: Yes.
1: Huh. Okay. Well, this, of course, begs the question of whether we remain near the site of our physical body's death, which is not a very entertaining prospect for me, and I'm sure many others. I mean, if you're 6 feet down, you expect to be, 6 miles up, not there at the site of your physical internment.
0: Well, and that's true, but, in the case of this last voice,
1: yes,
0: if it is his child, the child would be staying there because he knows his father is going to be coming back there.
1: And to visit the graves. Yeah, well, it's a good point. Listen one more time.
3: So one time we came here, there was a truck parked up there, and he just had his car on the whole time.
4: It's a day car. It's a day car. It's
1: a day car. Yeah, it's Daddy's car. That's what it seems to say. Well, you make a good point. It could just be that whoever is the ghost knows that Daddy's going to be there and has been there every day, and so maybe that's just why. Maybe it's the living that are choosing the place, not the ghosts.
0: That's certainly a good point.
1: I hope that's a good point. All right. I just keep trying to derive myself, some idea of what I think the other side is like based on what I'm hearing here, and I'm not always encouraged. All right, number three.
2: On this one, we were in a cemetery, and the mosquitoes were pretty bad. I was trying to get Brendan to use some bug spray. You're going to hear Brendan say, no.

0: Thank you. And I say, just do your neck and shoulder and arms. And this voice comes in, and it's, we believe it says, everybody here is the same.
1: Huh. Everybody here is the same. Okay, here we go. Okay, everybody here is the same. I wonder what they mean by that. Bug bitten or dead?
0: I don't know. A lot of times when they speak, it doesn't make sense to us on what we are saying and what they say. It's like it's not related to what we're saying.
1: What percentage of the time in the EVPs does what's said appear to be responding in some way to your presence?
0: I'd say a big majority of them.
1: A big majority?
0: Respond to what we're talking about.
2: It's hard to say, because in a way, if you really think about it, some of these voices could be responding to what we're saying. And then you could look at it another way and go, well, no, that really doesn't have anything to do with all.
1: How many unmistakably responsive things do you hear? I mean, the human brain does try to make sense out of chaos. And if a remark is made that doesn't seem to make sense on the face of it, you will search for something that will make it make sense, something you said or might have been interpreted. So that's what our brains try and do. I just wonder how many unmistakable times something has absolutely responded to you. There can be no mistake about it.
0: I'd say over half of them do.
1: Oh, that's a lot. All right, onward. Number four, I think, yes.
2: All right. Well, while we were in a cemetery, Barbara was talking to the rest of the group about a house that we had done. And she, while we were investigating this house, she had walked into the kitchen, and on this clip, you're going to hear her say, and I walked into the kitchen and said, is there something that we can do to help you?
1: Mm-hmm.
2: And ever since then, she had had things happening in her home, Barbara has, and she had felt almost like something had followed her. But after she says this on this clip, after Barbara says this, you hear a girl say, they followed you.
1: They followed you. They followed you. All right, here we go.
3: And I walked in the kitchen, I said, is there something that we can do to help you? They followed me.
1: Huh. Huh.
3: They followed me. They followed me.
1: Okay, see, that would way creep me out. They followed you. That was an unmistakable voice, and it very clearly said they followed you.
0: Yes.
1: This is not good. Now, I remember you saying on previous broadcasts that when you leave cemeteries and places of death and misery like prisons, that you always suggest to any spirits there that they not follow you, right?
0: Yes.
1: Give a very strong admonition of some sort.
0: Yes, we tell them that we're, you know, they're not invited to come with us. And,
1: yes.
0: And they need to stay where they're at and not follow us.
1: But this,
0: but we have had occasions where we believe that they have. A lot of it's out of curiosity.
1: And this was one of them.
0: Yes.
1: Mm-hmm. Here it is again.
3: And I walk in the kitchen, I say, is there something that we can do to help you? Just follow me. They followed you.
1: Were there repercussions following that admission?
0: No, not really. I don't take them as repercussions on events that we experience. My husband does, but...
1: Yeah, I suppose, again, the brain, especially with the work you two do, would sort of try to make sense of different events in your life that might be otherwise puzzling.
0: Yes, we've had some pretty incredible things happen in the house, but we know that this house that we're living in right now has activity in it. I didn't know it at the time when we moved in, but there have been things that have happened that there's no other explanation, that have been witnessed by more than just me and my husband.
2: Well, I think pretty much everybody in the group has witnessed something in this house.
1: Really? Now, is it your view that whatever it is that's in your house now followed you?
0: No, I think there was something here when we moved in.
1: Oh, you do?
0: Yes.
1: But this was a young lady on the other side saying they, multiple, they followed you.
0: Yes, and at that time, we lived in a different home. And there was things that happened in that home after the investigation of that house.
1: How many times have the two of you seen spirits as well as heard them?
0: I've been privileged on probably three occasions that I can think of offhand where I've actually seen something.
1: Brandon?
2: And with me, it would probably be two. And one of those, I could, if I really tried, maybe rationalize it as a shadow. But I think that'd be stretching it quite a bit.
1: All right. Let's try and get one more in here. Number five.
0: On this one, we believe that this is another Indian voice. It was in that same cemetery. You're going to hear Jenny say, "Ah, here comes somebody else." There was a car that started pulling into the cemetery, and we were sitting in our car, and she recorded this voice.
1: And it says, do you know what?
0: We have no idea what it says, and here's another one. If anyone can understand what it's saying, it sounds like Indian language to us.
1: Okay, here we go.
3: Well, here comes somebody else.
1: Well, that's good. That's going to be very, very hard for somebody. But perhaps some sort of Indian language.
3: Well, here comes somebody else.
1: All right, well, there it is. If anybody is able to translate it. One of the questions I get frequently from people who write me emails or blasts about this is, do you get other languages? And obviously the answer is yes.
0: Yes, we have.
2: I think we've got some Spanish and German also on the website.
1: I'm not sure how productive it would be for doing on this program, but the answer is you do get it, and in what kind of proportion? How is it a frequent thing or very?
2: No, it really isn't, and I think a lot of that has to do with the nature of the places that we go. We're not going to a lot of places, especially. I mean, we're not going any places outside of the country.
1: Well, that certainly would be a worthwhile experiment, even if you could only get to Mexico. For example, to get to a Mexican graveyard and then see if 98% of what you receive is Spanish.
2: Well, and there are other people in other countries that are doing this, and they are getting voices in their native tongue.
1: That itself is really worthwhile. So you're telling me EVP research is going on all over the world, right?
2: Oh, that's correct.
0: Oh, yes.
2: Yes, definitely. In fact, there's a lot of really decent research going out of Germany.
1: Germany.
0: Mm-hmm.
1: All right. Well, then people should know it's not just y'all. This is going on all over the world. Electronic voice phenomena is what it's called. From the high desert in the middle of the night, I'm Art Bell.

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1: Brendan Cook and Barbara Macbeth, the GIS, the Ghost Investigators Society, are here. They do recordings from the other side, mostly graveyards, prisons, that sort of thing, by their choice. That's where they go, and they definitely get them. We've had a couple of Indian voices, and I can't make heads or tails of it, but maybe one of you out there will. In the meantime, we're about to get into some voices that you will be able to understand. Voices not from this side. I think it's very important that all of you know, over the years, we have encouraged the audience to do this themselves, to take tape recorders or then later some sort of digital recording device into cemeteries, into different areas where you think there might be a presence, and try it yourself. And I've got to tell you, personal, honest observation here, that there's millions of you out there, right? So a portion of 1% is going to do it. You know, they're going to try it themselves. And I'm telling you, I have had, over the years, hundreds and hundreds of emails from people who have tried it, and it worked. They got EVPs and scared the hell out of themselves. And I'm sure that you two get emails just like that, don't you?
2: Oh, of course.
3: Yes.
2: In fact, the last voice we're going to play on your show tonight is a voice that was sent in from a lady who had started doing this trying to prove us wrong.
1: There you are. Yes, I know.
2: Just so full of it. So.
1: I know. And then, boom, it happens to them, and they're writing to me saying, oh, my God, Art, I'm sorry. I'm really sorry about the things I said in the previous email. They took a recorder and went out. Now, just very quickly, if somebody wants to go out and try this themselves, you two, what would be your favorite equipment to take? What?
2: I think that would vary between Barbara and I, because I would prefer any of the digital equipment now.
1: Okay.
2: And Barbara still enjoys the analog because she's used to it.
1: Oh, a schism.
3: I don't change that easy. I think I'm too old to change.
1: Oh, this is a serious schism in the GIS, actually, because, the newer...
3: I really
1: newer...
3: like having the tapes, though, to be able to have them as a documentation of the investigation.
1: But there's so much tape noise.
3: Yeah. I know there
1: hiss,
3: is.
1: You know, the hiss on tapes, and if it comes through digital as well, well, there's it's pretty obvious. When you get a digital recording, some of these are going to be digital coming up, right?
2: Yeah, that's correct.
1: Well, they'll knock you right over. They're clear. So I'd be with you on this one, Brendan.
2: Yeah,
3: and I'm afraid I wouldn't ever be able to use it. I'm really intimidated by some of the technology anymore.
1: All right. Number six.
2: Okay. Well, this one, I'm sure you remember, I believe, the last show we did with you or the show before that, we played some voices from a mortician's house.
1: Oh, yes, I remember.
2: Well, the next five or six voices coming up are from the mortician's house again.
1: Wonderful.
2: From another investigation that we did there.
1: This is a mortician who agreed to allow you in.
3: He invited us there.
2: He did. His new wife had been seeing a small boy in their home. They did have a child who was a small boy, but they would see a child in their home when their son was gone.
1: Uh-huh.
2: And they seemed to notice that this ghost child would stay around their young boy's room. So needless to say, it kind of bothered them a little bit.
1: Yeah, would bother me. Time for a new occupation. Anyway, number six.
2: All right. Well, on this one, Barbara, you're going to hear Barbara talking, and she's saying, I might want to put this up on the stairs. And she's trying to figure out where to put a wireless infrared camera.
1: Right.
2: So we can monitor the upstairs area.
1: Right.
2: And you hear her say, I might want to put this up on the stairs. And then a woman's voice comes in that's clearly not Barbara. And it sounds to us like she's saying to Evanston, move up there.
1: Huh. Okay.
4: I might want to put this up on the stairs.
1: Okay, move up. Yep.
4: Okay, move up.
1: Huh, that's pretty good. I hear the same thing, and I don't think it's just because you suggested it to me, to Evanston, move up there, is what it says. Any idea what she's referring to at all?
3: Not a clue.
1: Not a clue.
2: Other than move up there, maybe move up the stairs.
1: Okay, what do you do to these recordings, Brennan? In what way do you clarify? Because I notice when we get the repeat, it's a little clearer, a little louder.
2: That's correct. For the most part, the very first recording that you hear with the actual context of the investigator,
1: yes,
2: we try to leave that alone. We may amplify it a little bit, but other than that, we try to leave it alone.
1: Got it.
2: The last two clips that you hear that's just the voice, we will amplify that, and if it's an analog tape, do a hiss reduction on it.
1: Right.
2: But other than that, I mean, we don't slow them down. We don't do anything like that.
1: One more time.
4: I might want to put this up on the stairs.
1: Oh, well. That is very odd, and it's very female, but not necessarily related at all to what you were saying or doing or anything else, right?
2: Correct.
1: It must make you wonder sometimes if you're not just sort of tapping in on a conversation on the other side, some ongoing conversation, some little piece of it somehow comes wafting through.
2: And sometimes it definitely seems like that. Yeah. There's sometimes we have recorded two voices, two separate voices that almost sound like they're interacting with each other. And what's really odd about some of them is sometimes the voices seem to be interacting with each other, but they're talking about us.
1: Hmm.
2: One case I can remember is two male voices saying, shh, they're coming.
1: Really? Okay. That was shh, right?
2: Yes. That's correct, yes.
1: Yes. Number seven.
3: All right. On this one, Brendan and the gentleman of the house were standing there looking at the monitor that the infrared camera goes to.
1: Oh, yes.
3: And all of a sudden, it just went...
2: It died.
3: Died, you know, for no reason. And Brendan, you'll hear Brendan say, that was weird. And the man says, yeah. And then Brendan says that it would have just gone out suddenly. You didn't touch it, right? And the guy says, uh-uh. And Brendan goes, huh? And then it sounds like a child say, Lori pet the ectoplasm, and it's not ectoplasm, it's echoplasm.
1: Lori pet the ectoplasm. All right, let's see if we hear that.
5: That was weird.
6: Yeah.
5: That would have just gone out suddenly. You didn't touch it, right?
6: Uh-uh.
5: Huh.
7: Lori pet the ectoplasm.
1: Ooh.
7: Lori pet the ectoplasm.
1: Oh, see, that's pretty good. I like that one. Lori pet the ectoplasm. Maybe ectoplasms are little creatures that run around on the other side.
3: I have no idea.
2: Now, here's an interesting thing about this voice.
1: Yeah.
2: Is if you remember the last show we did with you where we played some voices from this man's house.
1: Yes.
2: I recorded a child's voice after I'd seen him in the mirror. Now, that voice is up on the website. If you play these two voices side by side...
1: Think they're the same?
2: It sounds exactly the same.
1: How interesting. One more time with feeling.
5: That was weird.
6: Yeah.
5: That would have just gone out suddenly. You didn't touch it, right?
6: Uh-uh.
5: Huh.
7: Lori pet the ectoplasm. always have that capacity. Always have that capacity.
1: The power of suggestion. Now, you know, you've told me that that should sound like Lori Pet the ectoplasm, but it does. It, you know, I wonder if I would have heard that without your suggestion. It sure, it sounds like Lori Pet the ectoplasm. So I don't know. Sometimes, and that's the other thing that I get fast blasted and emailed about, that, you know, there is the power of suggestion here, that you're telling people what they will hear based on what you think it said. And I know you sit around as kind of a committee and decide what it is that was said, but I'm not sure how strong the power of suggestion is.
2: Oh, I believe it is pretty strong, because we have done this, and, you know, we've thought it, we were so sure that it said this certain thing, and then we'll play it at like a lecture that we do.
1: Yes.
2: And we'll get 10 or 15 people coming up to us going, says this. I know for a fact it says this.
1: Right.
2: And then sure enough, we'll go back and listen to it, and we can hear that.
1: Well, I really do hear Lori Pet the ectoplasm. I'm just not sure how strong the power of suggestion is. On occasion, we should just play one without, I suppose, telling them what you think it says, and let the audience come up with what they think it says.
2: Yeah.
1: But that's all right. For now, we'll just move on. We're still in the mortician's house?
2: Yeah, that's correct. And in this clip, now this one, Barbara loves this one for some reason. On this clip, Barbara is moving the infrared camera again, and she's talking to Roger. You'll hear on this clip Barbara say, right there, and Roger says, yeah, and Barbara says, okay. And then right after this, right after that exchange, you will hear like an old haggish woman. It sounds like she says, tell your friend to run.
1: Really? All right, here we go.
6: There?
8: No.
6: Okay. Tell your friend to run. Tell your friend to run.
1: Sounds like Evelyn Paglini. She's not an old hag, but she is the witch's witch, and she's got quite the voice. It does sound a little like Evelyn. Let's try it one more time. This is a pretty good one. I feel like running myself, so it's really good.
8: No.
1: God. Oh, my God, that's creepy. That's really creepy. And that's what I said. I'm sure you've had emails from these guys, but these poor lot, thousands of truckers at this time of the night are crisscrossing the interstates of the United States, and we covered just about every inch of it, right? And they're hearing this stuff in the middle of the night. And I'll tell you what, this will creep you out. It will seriously creep you out. It will also keep you awake.
2: Well, and you know, I was actually surprised how many truckers do listen to this show. There was one time we were at a truck stop in Wyoming. Heading to the Rollins prison.
1: Yes.
2: And we were sitting there eating breakfast, and we had our GIS shirts on, and this guy comes up to us and goes, "Oh my God, you guys really do exist."
1: Uh-huh.
2: And we were like, we definitely do exist.
1: I really do know there's a high percentage of truckers that listen, and this particular show probably would of many of them be the very hardest to listen to in the dark in the middle of the night out in the middle of Wyoming or something.
9: We've had some of them email us and tell us that.
1: Now I know that for a while you were experimenting with a recorder that would give you immediate results. In other words, a gentleman put together a device for you that I had been suggesting that would record and play in a delayed fashion, you know, a few seconds, and you'd be able to actually on-site hear what was said. Where has that gone? Are you not using that anymore, or do you still use it?
2: We still are using it.
1: Okay.
2: The only problem has been is we have to modify the tapes that we use for it. So obviously, for one, it's not digital, so it's not as clear as some of the recordings we can do now.
1: Yes.
2: And also, because of having to modify the tapes, we're running into problems where there's tape lag, and, you know, voices being slowed down or speeded up. And, I mean, it's so hard to distinguish between any legitimate EVP.
10: Gotcha.
9: We've done about, like,
2: we're on our fifth prototype of it right now.
10: Okay, yeah. Might I suggest, Brendan, that you move into the digital world with this concept. Digital delays now are fairly common. We're using one as you and I talk right now that delays what we're saying by 6 seconds in case Janet runs in the room or something, you know? And so that could be done with what you're doing as well.
2: It could. And that would certainly be something that we would love to do. The only problem, as I'm sure you've mentioned before, and we've mentioned before, is we fund ourselves. So to yes. be able to actually purchase some of this equipment takes quite a bit of time for us.
10: Gotcha. Gotcha. So you're in such a position because, you know, you really could be making a lot of money with this. I mean, you could write books, obviously.
2: Without a doubt.
10: You could publish CDs. You could probably do a lot of things. One thing you can do is, for example, go on television. Have you done TV after doing this radio program? Have you been contacted by...
2: We have been contacted by a few people. It's nothing that has been worked out or finalized on anything.
10: Right.
2: I mean, there's some things that are still kind of floating out there, and
10: sure.
2: eventually something may happen with it.
10: Sure.
2: But, I mean, it's certainly something that we would look into. I don't know about as far as being paid for it. Maybe... you know, in exchange for equipment or...
10: There you go.
2: ...something to go to investigations, travel to places to do investigations, things like that.
10: Well,
2: yes,
10: I do think it is important that you keep your 503C status intact, whatever it is, you know, so that people keep a healthy respect for what you're doing. Otherwise, it would be too easy to say...
2: Oh, definitely. Yeah.
10: Yeah, you know that already. Okay.
2: I mean, there is no way we would accept money for doing this.
10: Okay.
2: I mean, it's not kosher, really.
10: Number nine.
9: On this one, this was recorded shortly after the Tell Your Friend to Run. Brendan had stepped outside, and you're going to hear the wind blowing. He had stepped outside the house to go to the car to get some equipment. And it's a different woman's voice, but she says to him, please run.
10: Please run. So it, please run. Okay. Well, well, well, well, well. Now, that's very interesting because right after you've had one that said, tell your friend to run, which is bad enough, you have, through the wind, this female voice coming saying, please run. One more time. Now, if you had had that digital device that I was just talking about, and you had actually heard, tell your friend to run, and then please run, maybe there'd be a downside to that whole idea, because you'd probably run.
9: Yeah, we probably wouldn't have seen Brendan the rest of the night.
2: Yeah, okay. No, actually, I mean... if we were to hear that, and, you know, we have got to the point with the real-time recorder that we have been using that we have heard things in real time. And I found it so amazing to be able to hear them and actually respond to it.
10: You've
2: say,
10: been told
2: you know
10: to,
2: I just heard you.
10: Yeah, you've been told to get the hell out, right?
2: Yeah, and I actually, there was another one that I obviously I'm not going to repeat on the air, but
10: yeah.
2: It had told me something pretty horrible after I had said I heard you.
10: Right. So there's even a little of that over on the other side, eh?
9: Oh,
2: yeah.
9: Yes.
10: In fact, how much of that is there? Bad language.
2: You know, I'm surprised that we haven't received more than we have. I wouldn't say it's more than 10%.
10: 10% bad language.
9: I don't even think it's that much.
2: Yeah.
10: Well, that's much better than the average population.
9: Yes, it is.
10: All right, you two, hold on. The GIS with us this night. moon's pretty bright out there from the high desert. This is Coast to Coast AM.
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1: Good morning. You've taken a kind of a left-hand turn, a very sharp one, in the middle of the night, and we are dealing with electronic voice phenomena. The irrefutable voices from the other side. Brendan Cook, Barbara Macbeth from the Ghost Investigators Society. Tomorrow night, same time, same station, Major Ed Dames. Couple of fast blasts. One asking, how do you two know that you're not being influenced by evil entities or evil or Luciferian things that want you to believe something and this is all a big scam on y'all?
2: Well, first of all, in the years that we've been doing this, we've never had anything happen. I mean, nothing that would harm us.
1: So far.
2: Well, yeah, so far, but I mean, we've been doing this for 6 years, and longer than that, but as a group for 6 years, and not one thing has happened.
1: In fact, so, Jason in Columbus, Ohio, says, "Hey, Art, EVP is very real. I personally have gotten results while investigating haunted locations with the Ohio Exploration Society. They've got a website here. I was a total skeptic until I started getting results myself on tape."
2: No, and that's, you wouldn't believe how many people.
1: Well, I would.
2: That exact thing.
1: Yes, I would.
2: Well, yeah, actually, you probably would.
1: I get the emails. And that's what people have to understand, that they're not listening to a sideshow, a freak show here. This is something you can do and prove to yourself.
3: And you don't have to do it at nighttime by yourself. Some of our best EVPs have been picked up in broad daylight, so people that are leery about doing it in the dark, you know, by themselves out in a cemetery, they can take a stroll through a cemetery at noon. And
1: see, I've got to be honest with you. I'm one of those people. I really wouldn't go strolling into a cemetery late at night in the dark by myself. No way.
3: And you really shouldn't go by yourself. You should have at least another person with you because the conversation between the two will likely generate EVP if there is a presence there.
1: Here comes another one, number 10.
2: All right. Now, this is also back in the mortician's house. And Barbara was asking me, you'll hear her say, go in that room and see what type of reading you pick up in that office at the end of the hall. And she was asking me to go in there with a thermal scanner.
1: I was about to ask.
2: And I went in there, and after she says this, as I'm walking away into that room, you hear what sounds like a child's voice saying, I think I'll leave.
1: All right, here we go.
4: Go in that room and see what kind of a reading you pick up in that office that you're in the hall.
5: Hey,
1: guys. In a sort of a in-between land when we're ghosts, and not necessarily a pleasant reward it is, then to hear children there is just doesn't seem right.
3: And we record so many children, it's just staggering.
1: Yes.
3: And we never allow children to be at an investigation with us.
1: Well, I can fully understand that. One more time.
4: So go in that room and see what kind of a reading you picked up in that office that you're in the hall.
5: Hey, Bobby.
1: Child. It's a child.
5: Hey, Bobby. Hey, Bobby.
1: A young child. There's no question about it. So you two have done a lot more thinking about all of this than certainly most of us have. Why do you think we're hearing so many young voices?
2: Me personally, I almost wonder if children, because they don't have a concept of death. I mean, obviously they don't understand it. It doesn't make sense to them. So if they die young, that is such a shock, and it's something I don't know if maybe they can't deal with.
3: I don't think they have an understanding of what's happened to them. They might not even realize that something has happened to them.
6: Boy, that's disturbing. It is just disturbing. What percentage of children do you record, do you think?
2: Oh, I think actually it could be over half.
6: That's a lot. Over half. That's really a lot.
3: If you go on our website and just count how many children's voices are on there, I think it's a good majority of the voices is children.
6: Over half. That's actually, you hadn't told me that before. I didn't realize it was that many. That's quite concerning.
3: Yes, it is. And we've even recorded them, what sounds like children in prisons.
2: Mm-hmm.
3: In areas that you wouldn't even think a child ghost would be.
6: No. Indeed not. Well, any conclusions or just the unknown?
3: Just part of the unknown.
6: Part of the unknown. You see, that's another thing I like about you all. You don't really come to conclusions about all these big questions because you don't know and you're not afraid to say so. That's refreshing.
3: There's nothing to be ashamed of saying you don't know.
2: And you really can't. I mean, in fact, I think you really need to be careful of anybody that could say without a doubt, this is what this is. I mean, especially dealing with this. Because they're either one, looking for money, or two, looking to steal something from you.
6: Yeah, yeah, right. All the answers.
3: Yeah.
6: We don't have
3: There's a lot of those out there.
6: I know. I interviewed many of them, actually. Number 11.
3: We're going to the Maz. We're going to the mausoleum.
6: Oh, now to the mausoleum, huh?
3: In this one, Brendan was down in the basement at a far end of a mausoleum, and he heard a noise, and he thought it was Roger. The interesting thing is the noise that he heard was not recorded on the recorder. When he was listening to it, he didn't hear that noise. But you hear him responding, calling to Roger, who he thought was there. He says, "Roger, Roger," and then this voice comes in, and it says, "I need help."
6: All right, let's take a listen.
7: Roger? Roger?
6: What? I'm not getting that. I need help. I'm going to listen to that again because I'm not making that out. I don't hear that. What am I missing?
3: She sounds like she's really struggling to get those words out to me.
6: Is it? It is your experience, isn't it? That it is an apparent struggle for them to get this imprinted on your machines. Is that correct?
2: Oh,
3: on some of them, it sounds like they really struggle.
2: And you can hear that in a lot of the voices we present on the website and on your show. In fact, Jenny had mentioned that it's almost like if you've ever heard somebody who's deaf trying to talk, that's almost what it sounds like, that they can't hear themselves when they're talking.
6: Interesting analogy.
2: It really is.
6: Okay, I'm going to listen to this one more time because I really couldn't make out. I need help. Let's try it again.
7: Roger. Roger.
6: You know, maybe I did. I was forcing myself to hear it. There was a great pause in there, right?
3: Yes.
2: Yeah, there is.
3: She's pausing between each word.
6: Yeah, the help part at the very end. I all of a sudden I could start hearing that. Isn't that interesting? One last time. Listen to the end.
7: Roger.
6: the help at the end.
7: Roger.
6: I need, and then pause, help. Listen. How do you sit around a table, the whole bunch of you, and review these and trying to come to a consensus, or how do you decide finally what to put down?
3: Sometimes we don't ever agree on what. It's almost like we have to flip a coin on.
2: Yeah, for example, last night, posting some new EVP on the website.
6: Yes.
2: There was one voice that Barbara just swore up and down that this is what she heard, and no matter how many times I listened to it, I could not
6: hear that.
2: Hear it whatsoever.
6: Mm-hmm.
2: And so, I mean, there are times like that where you just.
3: Where the five of us don't hear the same thing.
2: But there's other times that it's just so blatantly clear.
6: That's interesting. So it's even within your own group, do you get the power of suggestion? In other words, the first person saying something is the person who gets the consensus, usually?
2: No. Actually, sometimes it's the second person or the third person.
6: Fascinating.
3: And then there's other times that none of us hear what the other hears. And as hard as we try, we can't. I mean, there's been times I cannot hear at all what the others are saying.
6: What is it you guys want to do from all this? I mean, what do I mean by that? I mean, you're not taking money. You're not seeking fame, fortune. So what keeps driving you? What do you want to know? What do you want to do?
3: Everything is different. Every time we go out, anything that happens, it's always a new experience. There's never been the same thing happen, and it's a continual learning thing.
2: Well, and, you know, like I said at the beginning of the show, we're obsessed with it. This is something we enjoy doing, and I think ultimately all of our goals is to go to the most haunted places there are and to experience these things, and ultimately to share them with you and share them with your audience and share them with as many people as possible and just show them that, hey,
6: well, what about before I came along? I mean, you were doing this before I ever came along, right?
2: No, that's true. And we had our website, and we were sharing it that way. I mean, it just, we would love to share.
3: You know, my thing is to hopefully give people a different perspective, especially people that have ghost phenomena taking place. These entities, these ghosts, they were fathers, they were sisters, they were soldiers. You know, they were police officers. They're people, and there is really, unless the person was really mean when they were alive, there really is nothing to be afraid of. It's a phenomena. People that experience it tend to be horrified of it, and I can't think of anything worse than living in a place that you're afraid to be in. And unless it's a wicked, mean ghost, which there aren't that many of them.
6: Well, all right. Observation, though. You have had some grumps. There's no doubt about that.
3: Yes, there are grumps, and we've come across those.
6: But here's what I'm getting at. I hope to live for some time yet. I'm 58. It'd be all right to see 88, right?
3: Yes.
6: Another 30 years, whatever.
3: Yes.
6: Well, okay, when I die, I don't want to be a shriveled up old little guy that I'm going to be when I die. But when I hear your EVPs, it seems like children are children, grumpy old men are grumpy old men, and it sounds like we make a chronological jump, and we're still whatever we are when we die. So, you know, the old saying of die young, leave a pretty corpse or whatever, sounds like it might have merit.
3: Well, there have been occasions where the same ghost has been seen in different stages of life, and I don't understand what that is.
6: Well, that's hopeful.
3: I don't know if it's the frame of mind they're in at the time when we happen to record them.
6: I want to go sailing into Ghostville in my prime. Well, all right, not a lot of time for the top of the hour, but time enough. Number 12.
2: All right. right. Now, this one, this was also in the mausoleum. And at the beginning of this clip, you're going to hear Barbara talking about her videotape. And I couldn't even understand what she was saying. She was off in the background. And all of a sudden, after she gets done talking about her videotape, this loud, gruff old man's voice comes in and says, "That for Katie." It's almost like he's asking, "Is that for Katie?"
6: Huh. Great. Here we go. Oh, man. That is totally creepy. Totally creepy. That,
3: you can hear the echo.
2: Yeah, what's neat about that is if you listen to the acoustics on that.
6: I was listening. I could hear, where you're in a mausoleum,
2: yeah.
6: Obviously there's going to be a big echo. I hear
3: right.
6: it on your voice, but to hear it on the ghost's voice.
3: I think that was pretty interesting where it echoes like that.
6: So do I. Once again, straight from the mausoleum. Listen carefully. This one's a creep out for sure, folks.

0: That's creepy. A mausoleum is creepy. Now, you know, I know that you two are sort of wrong phrase in the business, but you're, this is your passion. It's what you do, but still in all, going into graveyards and mausoleums, that's creepy. I mean, aren't you all creeped out, or are you so...
1: You know, honestly, I can not think of anything I'd rather be doing than on a warm summer night going and getting a hamburger and sitting in the cemetery.
0: Oh, yeah, great.
2: And we do that quite often.
0: Really? So then the spirits don't mind your munching down if necessary.
2: No, they don't seem to.
0: How can you account? I mean, if there was the same mausoleum echo on the ghost voice as yours, then that would imply that it was as every bit as acoustic as yours, and yet you didn't hear it, right?
2: Yeah,
0: in real life?
1: That's correct. We didn't hear it. So, and we've had plenty of those clips where there's an echo to the voice that matches the echo of us, but we never heard it. And, huh. I mean, how do you explain that? I mean, it just boggles your mind when you think about
2: There's
1: it.
2: There's obviously laws still to learn about that we have no concept of.
0: What percentage of the EVPs do one of you go, oh, my God, did you hear that? Or something like that, where you actually did hear a portion of it?
1: It's very, very rare. I would
2: There's
1: say
2: been the occasions. But
1: maybe 1 or 2% would be it.
0: Is it as rare as seeing a spirit?
2: Yes.
1: Yes.
0: All right, well, all right, hold it right there. We're at the top of the hour. From the high desert in the middle of the night, the Ghost Investigating Society, GIS, is right here.
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0: An electronic voice phenomena. In other words, voices from the other side of the grave. And I just got an email from Rich who said, hey, forget those truckers. I'm a night watchman. I'm the only one out here. Thanks for the subject. It totally freaks me out. Last time they were on, I had a creepy feeling all night long, and now it's here again. Thanks, Rich. Yeah, Rich, I do understand. In a moment, more, nevertheless, D.I.S. Now, here's a logical question from Tim in Pasadena, Texas. Art, do your guests ever visit crime scenes to see if they can pick up voices possibly of the victims, maybe even giving up the name of their killer?
2: We visited crime scenes before.
0: Yes.
2: Not, you know, within the same day that it's happened or anything like that.
0: Well, what would be... Would that be an advisable thing to do? In other words, if you really did want to pick up the voice of a ghost naming that ghost's killer, would that be the way to do it, or would it not matter? Would time, the passage of time, not matter?
2: I don't think it would matter. I think, for whatever reason, a ghost just suddenly will decide it's time to leave. And until it's decided that, I don't think it even has a concept of time. I don't think it realizes any time has passed whatsoever. So I don't think, you know, the amount of time that's passed between a crime and the time you go and do an investigation, as long as the ghost is there, it really shouldn't matter at all.
0: Well, how about putting that on your list of things? I mean, there are a lot of known horrific, horrific crime scenes. I would think that would be very tempting.
3: We did a location where a horrible crime... It was multiple murder.
0: Oh, how'd that work out?
3: We didn't get a thing like that. We didn't pick up any kind of... I don't think we recorded too much EVP there.
2: No, we did. I think the only real thing that could even be posted on the website was a groaning sound.
0: Well, what would be... Would that be an advisable thing to do? In other words, if you really did want to pick up the voice of a ghost naming that ghost's killer, would that be the way to do it, or would it not matter? Would time, the passage of time, not matter?
2: I don't think it would matter. I think, for whatever reason, a ghost just suddenly will decide it's time to leave. And until it's decided that, I don't think it even has a concept of time. I don't think it realizes any time has passed whatsoever. So I don't think, you know, the amount of time that's passed between a crime and the time you go and do an investigation, as long as the ghost is there, it really shouldn't matter at all.
0: Well, how about putting that on your list of things? I mean, there are a lot of known horrific, horrific crime scenes. That would be very tempting.
3: We did a location where a horrible crime... It was multiple murder.
0: Oh, how'd that work out?
3: We didn't get a thing like that. We didn't pick up any kind of... I don't think we recorded too much EVP there.
2: No, we did. I think the...

0: ghost is there, it really shouldn't matter at all.
1: Well, how about putting that on your list of things? I mean, there are a lot of known horrific, horrific crime scenes. I would think that would be very tempting.
2: We did a location where a horrible crime, it was multiple murder.
1: Oh, how'd that work out?
2: We didn't get a thing like that. We didn't pick up any kind of, I don't think we recorded too much EVP there.
0: No, we did. I think the only real thing that could even be posted on the website was a groaning sound that was recorded in the back of the building. Where this crime took place, they tore down the building and put a pet shop over it for some reason. And we were in the back of the pet shop and recorded a groaning sound. And I think that's the only real EVP that we record out of this area.
1: All right, back to our current EVP, number 13.
2: Okay, on this one, we were in a mausoleum, and you're going to hear me. I was complaining about leaving one of my favorite flashlights, and you'll hear me say, yeah, I like that flashlight. I had left it at a previous location, another place, and I had forgot it.
1: You guys discovered the C-Crane LED flashlights, yeah? I'm serious. They'd be really good.
2: Well,
0: I don't doubt that, actually.
2: I'll have to look into this.
1: You should. They'll last many times longer. Anyway, plug aside. Couldn't resist.
2: I like that flashlight. And there's a child's voice that comes in, and it sounds to me like it says, right on. I'm on it.
1: I'm on it?
2: I want it.
1: Oh, I want it. Okay, let's listen.
3: Well, yeah, I like that flashlight.
1: Oh, God, I don't know why I'm laughing. Right now, to me, as I listen to that, the I want it at the end is very clear. I'm not sure about right on, but maybe. But the rest of it is very clear to me. One more time.
3: Well, yeah, I like that flashlight.
1: It's a kid, no doubt. There's also a kind of an eerie background sound to that. Is that a digital artifact that we're hearing that's sort of, aside from the echo, and aside from the child's voice, a kind of an eerie...
0: That one, actually, I think that was actually an analog recording.
1: Okay.
0: So, yeah, there was a hiss reduction done on that,
1: okay.
0: Which kind of produces that sound.
1: All right, very good. Yeah, definitely, again, a very, very much a child's voice, unmistakably a child's voice. All right, let's keep moving. The next one, 14.
0: All right, well, once again, this was recorded in the mausoleum. And you're going to hear Jenny say, what was that?
1: Mm-hmm.
0: And previous to this, she had thought that she had heard a kid's voice, and it didn't pick up on the tape at all. But you're going to hear her say, what was that? And then I say, huh? And she says, what was that? It sounded like a little kid.
1: Mm-hmm.
0: And then after this, you hear a man say, it sounds exactly like he's saying, very painful.
1: A man's voice. All right.
4: What was that? What was that? Sound like a little kid.
5: Very painful. Very painful. Very painful.
1: That sounds like a woman's voice to me.
0: Really?
1: Yes. It does sound like very painful. I get that, but it sounds like a woman's voice. Here you go.
4: What was that? What was that? Sound like a little kid.
5: Very painful. Very painful.

0: Doesn't that sound feminine?
1: Very painful.
0: I don't know. It sounds feminine to me. Very painful, no question about it.
1: Mm-hmm.
0: You see, to me, I wouldn't think that a ghost would have the concept of painful unless it meant in an emotional way.
2: I would think that I would have to agree with you. But you look how much pain people go through mentally.
0: Yes, true. All right. Number 15.
2: In this one, Jenny was showing a lady that had accompanied us into a mausoleum, this room that had a dirt floor. And you'll hear Jenny say, "See, it's all dirt in here, in there."
0: Mm-hmm.
2: And a man's voice comes in and says, "I see."
0: Really? Okay, here we go. Oh, that's not good. That's not good. That's a ghostly whisper without question. Listen, whispering. I don't like whispering. Definitely whispering, wouldn't you say?
2: Yes.
0: Oh, gee. All of this sounds so creepy, guys. Creepy.
2: It's your interpretation of it. It's not creepy when you're there, really.
3: Yeah.
0: You know, to me, it's creepy. They're disembodied voices from the other side. If that's not in creepy category, then what is?
2: Well, I think it's probably people's perspective of it.
0: Yes, I think you really have a little bit of disagreement about this, don't you? In other words, Barbara, you tend to think of this all very positively for the most part, and Brendan, not quite so much.
3: I don't know if I would say that.
0: You're both really positive about this. I mean, come on, some of the stuff that's being said here is leaning toward a sort of a darker picture of what's going on over there. I mean, like, very painful. Okay, physically or emotionally. Either way, that's not we don't think of that as a good thing, for example. Or some of the attitudes. I mean, get the hell out of here, or something like that. That's not...
2: Yes, but you run across that with living people every day.
0: Yes. But they're living, and so you can okay. Number 16.
3: Okay. On this one, this was in the mausoleum also. And this kind of could bring you back to what you were mentioning before about the power of suggestion.
0: Yes.
3: Because when I heard this on the tape, well, first of all, I'll set it up. You're going to hear a guy saying... this was a guy that accompanied us to the mausoleum, saying, "Can you come out and talk to us, please?"
0: Uh-huh.
3: And then afterwards, you hear, it's an odd-sounding voice of a woman that sounds like, "Colton, get back here." Now, when I first heard this, I wondered if I was hearing "Colton, get back here" because I have a nephew named Colton. And I wasn't sure if maybe that's just why I was hearing this.
0: Right.
3: But when I played it for everybody else, they all heard the same thing. And it was before I had even mentioned what I thought it said.
0: Well, let's see how strong the power of your suggestion is. "Colton, get back here" is what you're listening for.
1: "Can you come out and talk to us, please?"
0: Yeah. Okay, in my mind, no question about it. Perhaps I was suitably introduced to what I was about to hear, but it sounds exactly like "Colton, get back here."
1: "Can you come out and talk to us, please?" "Colton? Colton? Colton?
0: All right. Sure. I'll go along with that. Colton, get back here. So the, did that, I mean, Colton is not exactly a common name.
2: No, it isn't.
0: So did that hit you personally?
3: It did. Because, like I mentioned before, I do have a nephew with that name.
0: Exactly.
3: And when I heard it, I mean, that was just instantly was what I heard. I mean, just the second I heard it, I didn't even have to play it twice to go, well, that's what I think it's saying. And then I played it over and over, and that's definitely it. So when I played it for everybody else and they heard the same thing, I mean, it just kind of shocked me in a way.
0: Have the two of you developed the sense that the ghosts on the other side of whatever it is can see us, that they can see us clearly, that they see our world as with theirs, mixed in with theirs?
3: I think in a way they can. I think that they can see us sometimes very clearly, and other times it's just like how we see their world. It's bits and pieces of it.
2: I think that they're very aware of us.
0: Is there any indication that the barrier between us is breaking down, that you're getting more and more EVPs, that communication is increasing, or is it always, do you believe, at a steady pace?
2: That would be a hard one to answer. There's times when we go to locations where we know there's activity and we won't get anything. And I believe that there are conditions that I don't know what the conditions are, but I believe that there are conditions that allow activity to take place at certain times.
0: Number 17. We want to try to get to some phone calls before the program ends. So number 17.
2: All right. This is in Deer Lodge Prison up in Montana.
0: Oh, back to prison.
2: I was relating in story about a prisoner that I had read about in an article. The name of the article was Too Evil to Live. It was about this terrible man, and you're going to hear me talking about him. I mean, every time he'd go to a different location, he was known by a different name at each prison from other prisons. And every prison he was incarcerated in, he escaped from. And this man's voice was recorded, and he sounds like he knew the man. He goes, oh, yes.
0: Huh.
3: And this man, he was incarcerated in this prison for, I believe it was a year and a half.
0: Really?
3: Or obviously, like Barbara mentioned, he did escape.
0: Well, let's let everybody make their own judgments. Here you go. Now that sounds like a voice from that prison, clearly saying, oh yes, as though he recognized exactly what you had just said. I mean, it was just a, yes, that seems like a direct response, absolute direct response to what you said, doesn't it?
2: Yes.
0: Oh, yes, you might say. Here we go.
4: I mean, every time he'd go to a different location, he was known by a different name at this prison from other prisons that he was at. And every prison he was incarcerated in, he escaped from.

0: Yeah, you know, it would imply, of course, that the prisoners remain in the area that had imprisoned them in life, and they remain there.
1: It would seem like some of them are still there.
0: There was a funny thing about prisoners. You know, there are some men who have gone to prison, and when they got out, they had been so indoctrinated into prison life that they no longer wished to be on the outside. Prison was all they knew and loved, frankly, and they would commit crimes to actually get back in prison.
2: Oh, yeah.
1: Yeah.
2: I think, especially for the ones that had been locked up for 30, 40 years, I think there was a certain level of insanity that would happen.
0: Perhaps.
2: That would happen to them. And exactly what you said, they would try whatever they could to get back into prison because they had become institutionalized.
0: So maybe even in death they stay in their prison.
2: Exactly.
0: How much of an attempt have you all made to discover what you can about the nature of what these ghosts are living in? I mean, have you ever asked questions hoping for specific answers about the environment, about what it's like?
2: Oh, yeah. Yeah, we do quite frequently ask, what is it like where you're at? Things like that. And we have never, to those kinds of questions, gotten a real response. The closest we ever came was, we had a woman say, it's cold. And that was it. That's the only response we've ever had to that question.
0: It's cold. Well, automatically, I don't like that. And never again, once again, never any indication of anybody having moved on from where they were. In other words, no follow-up kind of stuff where whoever you talk to is gone and someone says they're gone.
1: No.
2: But we have had cases where we would go to a location and record the same person's voice, you know, on three separate occasions. And then we would go back and never record that person again.
0: Well, maybe that's hopeful.
1: Yeah.
0: You know, they got up and moved on up. All right. The GIS in the middle of the night. I'm Art Bell.
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1: We've got about three more electronic voice phenomena cuts to get through here, and then we'll turn it over to you and let you ask any questions you might have. And I'm sure you'll have questions. Who wouldn't, based on what we're listening to? All right. Once again, Barbara Macbeth and Brendan Cook in the GIS and Voices from the Other Side. And I think we've got, three more cuts here.
2: Yep.
1: So let's do them. Again, these are voices recorded from the other side on either analog or digital equipment. And the motives of the people you're listening to are quite pure, unimpeachable, really. So here we go, number 18.
2: All right. Well, this was also in the Deer Lodge prison, and it was in the maximum security section of the prison.
1: Oh.
2: Which I'm sure I don't have to tell you the kinds of things that went on there. And what's interesting about this is, well, actually two things. One, women were housed in this area before they turned it into the maximum security section.
1: Oh.
2: For two, this is a woman's voice, and it sounds like she's screaming, saying, "Oh, God." Now, what's weird about this, and almost creepy in a way, mm-hmm. is this was recorded by a tape recorder that was just left in the maximum security section of the prison. There was nobody around when this was recorded. It was silent for about 20 minutes until this voice came in. And it was silent afterwards.
1: Really? All right, here we go.

0: not good at all. Not at all. That's an echo. You know, I just said something interesting, an echo. That's something somebody else fast-blasted me a little while ago. Instead of being a real-time event from a consciousness on the other side, perhaps aware or not aware of the passage of time, could it be an echo of something not real, but something left, like a molecular memory of some sort, or I don't know, you know, but
1: residual type of a thing.
0: Yes, ma'am.
1: And it's very possible.
2: There are times that we have recorded things like that. The majority of the time, I do believe it is something intelligent.
0: But this is a scream of torture.
2: And this one very well could be residual.
0: Listen, listen, listen. It's torture. Clearly torture. Yeah, that's torture, isn't it?
1: Yes.
0: Yeah. Huh.
1: And I would hope that it's residual and not somebody in that much anguish still there.
0: But if some of it is residual, it all could be.
1: No, I don't think so, because we get
2: contemporary information,
1: and we also get immediate responses to things that we're talking about and doing.
0: You've even had ghosts tell people where things are, haven't you?
2: Yes.
1: Yes.
2: And we've also had ghosts tell a license plate number or something. The one case I'm thinking about is we were in a cemetery, and there was a car parked up. In fact, I think it was the car that we were talking about in the clip earlier.
0: Yes.
2: Parked up at the top of the cemetery. And we were wondering what he was doing there. And Jenny had said, get his license plate number.
0: Yes.
2: And we got an EVP starting to read off the license plate number.
1: And also, we recorded a voice that told us about plastic eyes that we had no idea about.
0: Oh, that was horrible. I remember the plastic eyes. Horrible. That was in a mortuary, wasn't it?
1: Yes.
0: Yeah, oh, that was really awful. All right, number 19.
1: On this one, this is at the prison, and you're going to hear Jenny say she was referring to a guard.
0: Yes.
1: That had worked there. And she says he probably did what they deserved. He probably gave them what they deserved. And
0: yeah.
1: There's a voice that was recorded. It says, we sat back to back.
0: Oh, here we go.
3: He probably did what they deserved. Probably gave what they deserved.
0: There's no question about what that just said. They sat back to back. Any idea what they were referring to?
1: I think that was a form of punishment.
2: Yeah.
1: Or
0: in the prison.
1: Yes.
2: I think especially in the solitary confinement area.
0: Uh-huh.
2: In the maximum security area, I think they would tie them back to back.
0: Once again.
3: He probably did what they deserved. Probably gave what they deserved.
0: God, that is so eerie. All right, the final one. I want to get to a couple of calls at least here.
2: This last one, this was sent in to us by a woman named Edie Doppel. And she's a member of our message board.
0: And she gave you permission to give her name?
2: Yes.
0: Okay.
2: And this was the lady I was talking about earlier, that originally her and her husband had heard us on your show and decided they were going to prove us wrong and show us how full of it we are.
0: That's right, yeah.
2: And she recorded this voice in a cemetery. And you're going to hear the voice come in first. And it's a male's voice that says, Thomas. And then she finishes saying, but I did hear you. And she's referring to a voice that she had heard earlier on her recording.
0: Okay, here we go.
4: No, but I did hear you. No. No.
0: Thomas. I mean, quite clearly, Thomas. Okay, that's about as much of one night of this as I can handle anyway. It puts you in a mood, I'll tell you what. It really does. First time caller line, you're on the air with the GIS. Hi there.
5: Hello.
0: Hello.
5: I'm just wondering, what's the most, the oldest place these have recorded?
0: You're going to have to speak up, sir. I can barely hear you. Yell at me. What's the question?
5: What's the oldest place these people have tried recording at?
0: The oldest place, okay. The oldest location, you guys.
2: I think the oldest location is probably the Rollins Prison in Wyoming. And I believe it was built in 1880-something.
0: Does the age of the location appear to have any difference in the amount of EVP that you...
1: No, because we've gone to homes that are under construction that's had activity, that's never had, in recorded history, had a building on it. So it makes me wonder if it's sometimes associated with the land itself.
0: Or whether you are the attraction.
2: Well, that could be.
0: In trying to figure this out, a few things ought to be apparent. I mean, is there any one place you'd say we get more EVP here than anywhere else?
1: Not really. There's locations that we've gone to where we haven't recorded EVP at all, even on follow-up investigations, but that hasn't happened too often.
0: Okay. Wildcard line, you're on the air with the GIS. Hi.
6: Hello, Art and Brendan, Barbara.
5: Hey.
6: This has to do with a cut you ran earlier in regards to the mortuary where they had seen a ghost wandering around by their little boy's room.
5: Mm-hmm.
1: Yes.
6: And on track 6, where you thought it was, you said it was, it sounded like it was saying to Evanston.
1: Yes.
6: It sounds more like she's trying to send you, since you're moving the camera around, to Evan's room, move up.
1: Oh, now that's a good...
2: Yeah.
1: We'll have to find out what his son's name is.
6: Yeah, or whoever's son was that lived there before, whoever little ghost boy is.
0: Yeah, that's another good question. How often do you all do research when you get a name or something, or a place or something, where you can go to living witnesses and say, hey, does this have meaning from somebody who was here or whatever?
2: Oh, any time that we can do that,
1: yeah, we do.
2: We do.
1: The house itself, it's a brand new home. He built the home there. There was no home ever standing there before. But Evans, we'll have to ask him if that's his son's name.
0: Caller, what do you think when you hear all of this? I mean, what do you think you're listening to?
6: It sounds like something out of MGM Sound Studio sometimes. You know, it's done really well. But you have to buy it. I mean, I've got a few creepy plots around here, you know, real old cemeteries.
0: Yes.
6: And, well, we tried doing that, but got no response. But I think the problem is down here is that nobody alive really wants to talk to you, so why would you?
0: I never thought of it that way. All right, thank you very much. East of the Rockies, you're on the air with GIS. Good morning.
7: Hi, this is Joe in Nashville.
0: Hey there, Joe.
7: Where I live here is very close to the original Battle of Nashville Confederate lines, and I was just wondering if
0: the guests
7: had ever tried anything around you know, known battlefields. And along the same lines, they had mentioned that some work had been done in Germany, and I wondered if maybe they had heard anything about the Ardennes Forest or even possibly one of the former sites of the concentration camps, what kind of things might be there.
2: Well, to answer your last question, I do know that there are some German researchers that have done EVP recordings at, say, where Auschwitz was and where concentration camps were. We've even had them send us pictures of some of the ovens that are in the concentration camps, and they showed orbs in them. One even showed what looked like a shadow, or a shadow person, I guess. As far as your first question, we haven't done a whole lot of battlefields.
1: We've gone to areas that have had cowboy and Indian type
2: massacres
1: take
2: yeah.
1: place.
0: And what do you get there?
2: We actually, I don't think we haven't received anything.
1: There.
0: You know, I guess everybody's wondering, do you get battle-related EVPs?
1: We picked up what sounded like drums in the prison. One of the prisons that we went to was originally ran by soldiers, and they did use drums for when the prisoners would be marching from location to location. And we did record drums, sound like marching drums, in that prison. But that is it.
0: All right. Your website again is ghostpix.com, GHOSTPIX.
1: That's right.
0: And your challenge is go up there and suck up the bandwidth, and let's see if we really got
1: See how we hold up.
2: Yeah, download all our videos and just have fun with them.
0: West of the Rockies, you're on the air with GIS. Hello.
8: Art, how are you?
0: Just fine.
8: Pleasure to talk to you, my friend. Brendan and Barbara, I've got a question for you. I understand you're from Utah.
2: That's correct.
8: What part, if you don't mind me asking?
2: We're from Ogden.
8: Is that right? Because I'm calling from Ogden, Utah right now myself.
2: Are you?
1: You might be down the street from where we are.
8: I'm up on Washington Boulevard, North Washington. I've actually got a question for you. I used to work in the old hotel. I don't know if I could disclose the name, but I used to work in the old hotel on 25th Street.
2: Uh-huh. Okay.
8: You know what I'm talking about?
1: Yes, we've done many investigations there.
8: Have you? And I was wondering what turned up, because I myself, I've never seen anything weird, but they've actually... they've denied publicly, I don't know if you've noticed this, but they've denied publicly that it is haunted. They've denied publicly that there are things actually underneath the hotel, like passageways, tunnels, and whatnot. I myself have been down there, and I was wondering if you guys have and what your findings were.
2: Well, if you go to our website, we do have EVP posted on our site from that hotel. Some of them have the original name of the hotel. Some of them are posted with the original name. And this was back when the owner had allowed us to do it before it was taken over by someone else. Mm-hmm. And other ones just refer to an old historic hotel.
0: There you go, caller. You might want to go up to the website and check some of those out since you've been there.
8: Thanks a lot, Art.
0: Have a good morning. First time caller line, you're on the air with GIS. Hello.
9: Hi, how's it going?
0: Just quite well, thank you.
9: All right. I had a question. I was wondering if you guys have ever... been somewhere where you have had two tape recorders going at the same time,
0: mm-hmm.
9: and if both of them have picked up an EVP, or if one will catch it and the other won't?
0: Yep, very good question. Guys?
2: Constantly. We always have more than one tape recorder going, or digital recorder.
1: We have at least five going if there's the five of us.
2: Yeah. And there are times when we will all pick up the same voice if we're all in the same area. And there's other times when only one of us will pick up the same voice.
1: Where the others should have picked it up and didn't.
0: Is there a wide difference in the volume? Do you sometimes get very loud ones, or are they almost always, we got to pick this up out of the noise, we got to get it out of the noise, we can hear it as way down there?
2: We do sometimes get extremely loud voices.
0: You do?
1: They'll be louder than us.
0: Really?
2: In fact, the one that we played tonight, the one that says that for Katie.
0: Yes.
2: I mean, that was obviously louder than any of us.
0: Very loud, yes.
2: But you're right. The majority of the time, they are fairly low, and they are lower than we are.
1: And there's some that we can't use on the show because you'd never hear them.
9: Recorders going at the same time.
0: Mm-hmm.
9: And if both of them have picked up an EVP, or if one will catch it and the other won't?
0: Yep. Very good question. Guys?
2: Constantly. We always have more than one tape recorder going, or digital recorder.
1: We have at least five going if there's the five of us.
2: Yeah. And there are times when we will all pick up the same voice if we're all in the same area. And there's other times when only one of us will pick up the same voice.
1: Where the others should have picked it up and didn't.
0: Is there a wide difference in the volume? Do you sometimes get very loud ones, or are they almost always, we got to pick this up out of the noise, we got to get it out of the noise, we can hear it as way down there?
2: We do sometimes get extremely loud voices.
0: You do?
1: They'll be louder than us.
2: In fact, the one that we played tonight, the one that says that for Katie.
0: Yes.
2: I mean, that was obviously louder than any of us.
0: Very loud, yes.
2: But you're right. The majority of the time, they are fairly low, and they are lower than we are.
1: And there's some that we can't use on the show because you'd never hear them. There are times when one person will have it louder on their recorder than the rest.
0: Gotcha. Okay. Wildcard line, you're on the air with GIS. Hello. Hello.
10: Okay, how are you?
0: Okay, sir.
10: Art, fantastic show. But I'd like to ask a fast, pertinent question here to the GIS folks here. My name is Alan. I'm in Newington, Connecticut.
0: Far away.
10: What happens is I go out to the plots. Yes, that does work. And I don't need a radio on, and I get voices. But when I'm in my house, I have to turn a radio on, and I still do EVPs from my own house. Have they ever heard of any such thing?
2: Could you repeat that last part?
0: For one thing, turn your radio off, sir. Yeah, that's always like a thing to do before you get on the air. Turn it off.
10: Are you there?
0: Yes. Turn the radio off, please.
10: Yes. What happens is I get the EVPs from the plots, and I don't need a radio on. But when I'm in my house, I still do EVPs, but I need a radio on in the background.
0: Well, wouldn't that be something that would tend to pollute any possible EVP you would do to have a radio on in the background?
2: Yeah,
0: yes.
2: Because a lot of the time you could get a skipping signal, just little pieces of a conversation or a talk show breaking in.
0: Yeah, I mean, absolutely, that would be the kind of pollution you'd avoid at 10,000%. And I know that's what you all do, is avoid that.
2: Yeah, and what he's referring to is when EVP research, and some people still do this, when it first started, there was a theory that you needed some sort of white noise in the background to help ghosts produce noise.
0: Yes.
2: That since they didn't have their own vocal cords, they had to use some ambient noise and produce a sound with
0: it. And sort of modulate it, yeah.
2: Exactly. And so I think that's what he's referring to.
0: Okay. Oh, I see. All right. Sort of a basis that they can... We're out of time. I really appreciate you two being here tonight. Thank you so much. And
1: thank you.
0: And have a good ghostly night.
1: Thank you, Mark.
0: Take care. All right, well, that's it, folks. I'm sorry. We're out of time tonight. We'll be back tomorrow night, same time, same station. Major Ed Dames. I'm Art Bell.

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I am Art Bell. 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
1: From the high desert and the great American Southwest, I bid you all good evening or good morning, as that case may be. Across all these many, many time zones, stretching from the Tahitian and Hawaiian island chains, eastward across this great nation to the Caribbean and the U.S. Virgin Islands, south well into South America, north to the pole, worldwide on the internet, this is Coast to Coast AM. Brand new week underway. Good morning. I'm Art Bell. It is great to be here. I've got some pretty big news for you and a guest coming up, a surprise guest. His name is Timothy O'Reilly, and I was motivated to get him on the air by finding something that I have looked for years and years and years. On many of my Dreamland programs that have dealt with near-death experiences, with many, many, many guests that I've had on, including a guest that I've got this coming weekend on Dreamland. That would be the world-famous Dr. Raymond Moody. There has been rumor of and discussion of, from time to time, an old medical report that that was said to have documented in some way the existence of the human soul, or soul substance, if you will. Well, bless his heart, a physician out there somehow from somewhere came up with this article. A man named W.E. Fair, medical doctor, M.D., just simply said, "Hey, Art, this is the original article on the weight loss at death you mentioned on Dreamland last Sunday." Signed, Dr. Fair. And I was absolutely and completely astounded. Here it is. It is from American Medicine, a publication called American Medicine, complete series, volume number 8. Published in concert with the Journal of Physical Research by courtesy of the editor. It is a medical study done in 1907, and I know of no follow-up research. I wonder why. Entitled "Hypothesis Concerning Soul Substance, Together with Experimental Evidence of the Existence of Such Substance" by Duncan McDougall, M.D., Haverhill, Mass. Now, in this, they document about 5 or 6 cases, and they will describe the individual patients and how the experiment was done and all the rest of it. 5 or 6 patients who died. And somehow they cooperated with this researcher, this doctor, and this doctor measured a weight loss, an actual weight loss at the precise instant of death. Well, thanks to the good offices of Keith Rowland, who runs my webpage, as you know, does an absolutely wonderful job of doing that. We've got that article typed in. What a job, huh? Word for word, and on the website right now. This is something you're going to really definitely want to see, read, and copy. So I'm telling you, it's there as of now. Go get it. That's number one. And that motivated me to get as a guest Timothy O'Reilly, who's coming to us from New Jersey. And I'll tell you more about him in a moment. And it's a kind of a related follow-up when you consider, which we do, of course, whether there is something that lives beyond death. He's got a video entitled "Round Trip: The Near-Death Experience." And I'll let him tell you all about that. In the meantime, I want you to get up to the web and read this article. this actual medical study. And then I believe they went on to study about 70 dogs as well. And you will find this interesting. 70 dogs that died. There was no measurable loss at the instant of a death. This is a most remarkable. This is comes under the category of lost and now found again. And I really want to thank the physician who sent this to me. This has been nothing but myth and rumor for as many years as I've been dealing in the paranormal, and now, by God, we've got our hands on it. So, go take a look. All right, I've got more on the web for you to see. I've got a photograph of an extremely strange metallic ball that has fallen in Texas from the sky. And I can never pronounce the name of this town. Seguin or Seguin or... Somebody help me out. I always foul it up. It's where Walt Andrus lives. And Walt Andrus, I think, is the founding father of MUFON. So we've got that up there, and I've got an article on it. We'll get to that. Kansas City had a flash bang and something fell. We'll talk about that. There is a picture of some young fellow with his cat and his Levitron. We should call it Levicat, and that's up there. There's a whole bunch of stuff on the website. Most of all, of course, I want you to see this long-lost article regarding weight loss in human beings at the instant of death, said to be the substance that we know as the soul. Why would the soul have weight? And yet, how else can you account for an actual measured weight loss at the very instant of death? What would it be? And you will find in the medical study that he was very careful to document what it was not, leaving only this possibility hanging. All right, in a moment, Timothy O'Reilly.
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0: What's it like to die? That is the subject of Timothy O'Reilly's round trip, the near-death experience. According to a Gallup poll, 8 million people, that's a bunch, claim to have had an NDE. And Mr. O'Reilly interviewed five of them, each with a very different background, but very similar experiences, quote, on the other side, end quote. Here from New Jersey, where it's getting real late, is Timothy O'Reilly. Timothy, welcome.
1: Yeah, hi, Art. Thank you very much for having me on the show.
0: Why in the world did you decide, well, before we even get to that, I sent you earlier in the day, faxed you a copy of this amazing article,
1: right.
0: This medical study about the weight loss at death.
1: Right.
0: And I just wonder what you thought of it.
1: Well, I thought it was very interesting, too. And especially back in 1907 to do something like this. It makes sense to me. It makes sense to me that the soul, the spirit has some weight to it.
0: Some sort of substance.
1: Yeah, I believe it's an energy. It has to have an energy.
0: An energy, though, would not... Well, I guess... Does energy have weight, mass? I'm not sure.
1: Yeah. Well, with the near-death experience, the incredible thing about it is when people do die, they still have their conscience. You can still think the same way. And you feel like you have a body, and you can't see it, and you feel like it's transparent. So, to me, that's something. That's some kind of energy.
0: All right. What made you decide to go out and interview people who had had a near-death experience? I mean, why did you do that?
1: Well, I had a personal interest in it, actually, ever since about 81 or 82, ever since reading Raymond Moody's book, Life After Life. And when I did decide to do it, I wanted to do something different with the NDE as a documentary video. I wanted to use it as a therapeutic tool, actually, not to analyze it, not to have a skeptic, and so people could benefit from it.
0: In other words, put bluntly, those who were dying or facing death would be able to sit down and watch this as therapy?
1: Right, right. Not only that, people who have lost a loved one, people who are bereaved, and if they have a belief in the afterlife, do feel better after watching the video.
0: Okay, that makes sense.
1: Yeah. What it does, it confirms that the spirit, you know, does go someplace and there is an afterlife. And the people who are open to this and who believe in it feel that their loved ones are in a safe, loving place. And it does actually make them feel better.
0: Well, naturally so. In doing this video, did you come to believe yourself, or where were you before you decided to produce the video, belief-wise?
1: I believed in it. I had a brief experience of my own, which I didn't realize until I was doing it. I did believe in it, and once I was making the video, I really believed in it, and everything made sense to me. It just confirmed it, actually.
0: All right. Perhaps you can relate to us some of the cases that were covered in your video.
1: Okay. Okay, Catherine, she was on her deathbed. She was in and out of the hospitals for about 8 years. She had an accident, I believe it was a boating accident, injured her spine. And after 8 years, she was on her deathbed. She was just, her nerves were not working right, and she couldn't see, she couldn't eat, hardly could speak. She was down to 75 pounds.
0: Mm.
1: Okay. She had her near-death experience at home. There was two people in the room with her. They were actually praying for her. And after her near-death experience, she woke up, tested the floor, got up, and walked. She wasn't walking before. She was actually in a wheelchair, and she walked. I mean, she was healed. And because of that, she became a healer. She became an intuitive healer.
0: You mean she regained her health?
1: Right. She regained her health completely. She could see. She could hear. She could eat. She had trouble eating. She wasn't eating. Her kidneys were failing. That's probably caused her to get close to death anyway. She was completely healed.
0: All right, well, when you say NDE, near-death experience, yes. How do you qualify it? Does it mean that no heart beat, no breathing?
1: I would say clinical death, and that's what it seems to happen. When their heart stops, they stop breathing, and they usually have an out-of-body experience where their soul goes up above everyone in the room. Or, like, I believe if with Catherine, she just entered right into the light. Some people go right into the light. There was nobody there. There was just two friends. There was nobody there to... I don't know if they realized that her heart had stopped, but she said it felt like the roof of her house just blew off, and she was in this just brilliant, bright white, and she felt this, and they had your typical elements where she felt this overwhelming love, unconditional love, and actually she saw her grandfather, met her grandfather when she was there.
0: Met her grandfather. Do people describe... In other words, you have a consciousness. There's no change in that. There's no glitch. You don't, in some way, enter a different realm. You're still as conscious of yourself as you were the instant before you died.
1: Right. Right. Alan, he was on my tape. He had difficulty during a kidney stone procedure in New York in a New York hospital. He said it felt like a rubber band snapped. And then he was in a different realm. That's how he described it.
0: Is there any on the tape? Did they describe the specific medical conditions when these things occurred?
1: Mary, she was giving birth. She describes she had an emergency cesarean section.
0: Mm-hmm.
1: So. That's, I guess there was difficulty where her heart had stopped, but she doesn't go, they don't go into the medical details of it.
0: All right. They all say the same thing, Timothy, roughly, or are the stories different?
1: Well, the stories are different. Each one has a different experience over there, seeing-wise. Like I said, Catherine saw her grandfather, came into her with open arms. Mary met these other beings, other people. Alan didn't see anybody he knew. But they all have the same feeling. There's this feeling of warmth, this feeling of, as John described it, a perfect place to be, a place where there's no self-consciousness, filled with this... engulfed in this unconditional love, this warm love. No anxiety. Heaven.
0: Did these people say they had any choice in the matter? In other words, here you are in this perfect place, and yet they left. They came back to a painful whatever.
1: Right. I understand.
0: Were they given a choice?
1: Only one was actually given a choice, Helena. She had two children. I believe they were in their adolescence. She said she could have stayed or she could have went back. But she said any decision would have been okay. If she would have stayed, it would have been okay. If she would have went back. But she did, while she was there, she did see her two children. She says they were kind of like floating by in a cloud. And she also saw her ex-husband. And then she said there was some type of dialogue. And the dialogue on the other side is usually telepathic. It's thoughts.
0: So,
1: if you meet another being, it's not, they don't open their mouth.
0: So even though you have do they say they have a physical sense as though they can see? I mean, I can hold my hand out. I can see my hand, my arm.
1: Yeah, they could see other people, like other beings. Yeah, but I think the other beings are also like just the transparent. They're white, and they get this feeling they're filled with love, but they can actually see them. Like Catherine describes herself as free-floating, transparent, floating around. So they can see, and they can see images. I don't know if it's not solid, it's transparent, but they can.
0: So it's not as solid a world as we're, you and I are in right now. It's a different ethereal sort of place.
1: Right, because there's no space, there's no time, there's no weight. So if you can imagine that type of environment.
0: Did you, what manner of interview did you use when you talked to these people? I mean, did you just sit down and say, would you tell me your story, and just let the camera roll? Or did you ask questions, or how'd you do it?
1: I had a list of questions, and actually I went to meet them first to introduce myself and to go over a list of questions. I had maybe 20 questions.
0: Mm-hmm.
1: And I went there first to familiarize myself with them and to make them feel comfortable. And then I went there the next time, the second time, with a camera and a small crew. It's a very sensitive subject. People have to trust you to really feel safe about talking about something, because let's face it, if you have this experience and you start telling people at work or your friends,
0: mm-hmm.
1: they're going to think you're a little crazy.
0: Mm-hmm.
1: So that's why I went over there first. And being that I had a brief experience of my own, they sensed that. They realized that I knew what they were talking about.
0: Yeah, here's somebody I can talk to.
1: Yeah,
0: because he knows.
1: I had many compliments and saying, "Oh, where did you get these people? They were fantastic, a great selection."
0: All right,
1: and I didn't select anybody; they were just the ones that came forward.
0: All right, well, we'll talk about your experience when we come back. Stay right there. Timothy O'Reilly is my guest. He's done a video. People who have gone over there and come back.
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1: To meet them first, to introduce myself and to go over a list of questions. I had maybe 20 questions.
0: Mm-hmm.
1: And I went there first to familiarize myself with them and to make them feel comfortable. And then I went there the next time, the second time, with a camera and a small crew. It's a very sensitive subject. People have to trust you to really feel safe about talking about something, because let's face it, if you have this experience and you start telling people at work or your friends,
0: mm-hmm.
1: they're going to think you're a little crazy.
0: Mm-hmm.
1: So that's why I went over there first. And being that I had a brief experience of my own, they sensed that. They realized that I knew what they were talking about.
0: Yeah, here's somebody

0: knew what they were talking about.
1: Yeah, here's somebody I can talk to.
0: Yeah,
1: because he knows.
0: I had many compliments and saying, "Oh, where did you get these people? They were fantastic, a great selection."
1: All right,
0: and I didn't select anybody; they were just the ones that came forward.
1: All right, well, we'll talk about your experience when we come back. Stay right there. Timothy O'Reilly is my guest. He's done a video. People who have gone over there and come back.
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1: That's what it is. I'm Art Bell. My guest this hour is Timothy O'Reilly. And he has put together a videotape of people who have gone and come. Round trip, it's called. The near-death experience. And it's very much along the lines of Dr. Raymond Moody's work. The difference being, these people actually tell their story on videotape. There's something about being able to look somebody in the face, see their eyes, see the way they move when they tell their story. According to a big survey, Gallup, 8 million people say they have had this experience. Moreover, if you will check my webpage, you will find a link to Wellspring, and one of the available videos in their catalog is indeed Timothy O'Reilly's Round Trip. All of this on the back of an incredible find, this article on loss of weight at death, at the instant of death. It is a medical study done in 1907 that, until this moment, frankly, was myth. You'll find that on my website at www.artbell.com. I'm urging you, read it. We'll be talking about it. And while we're on the subject of Dr. Raymond Moody, he'll be my guest this coming Sunday on Dreamland. Man, now that's timing, isn't it? I faxed a copy of this newly found article to Dr. Moody earlier in the day. Back to Timothy O'Reilly in a moment.
0: February 27th, 1997, on Art Bell, Somewhere in Time.

0: and forth, and it seemed like my legs were melting, disappearing from like my knees down, and I felt like I was just going back into my body. That's what it actually felt like. And while I was there, I was not afraid. I was only 10 years old. Maybe that's why. And I didn't have any feeling of joy or anything. I didn't see any light, anything like that. But I definitely, you know, come to, after thinking about it and talking to people, it seems like my spirit, as soon as my body had that tremendous shock, being that the rock was so huge and my head was not that, skull wasn't that big at the time, probably just shocked my body and you shut my system off, maybe, and my spirit ejected. That's what I have heard. When your body gets traumatized like that, your spirit will eject. And I guess it said, okay, you know, just for a couple of seconds, whatever, I'm not dead, I guess, and just went back in. I don't know. But it seemed to lay dormant until about 30 years later when I was, you know, I started researching this video.
1: All right. Who do you find will most frequently order this video? Do you get more orders from people who have some sort of terminal diagnosis, or from families who are bereaved?
0: No, actually it is for the general audience. My first intention while I was making it was for people who have lost a loved one or the terminally ill. But then I realized it's really for everyone. People who have lost a loved one, which I think it's everybody, unfortunately, will benefit from it. And it is in several hospices, although it's a sensitive environment. But it's really for everybody. Because what the near-death experience is about, which I believe is, it's about overcoming the fear of death. These five people I interviewed, they have absolutely no fear of death after the experience.
1: Now, that is a universal statement
0: right.
1: These people seem to make.
0: Right, but what happens when that happens, it seems like it opens you up to love. When you lose your fear of especially death, it just opens you up to this unconditional love, which they experience over there on the other side, and they do take back when they come back. So I think it's a message. Some researchers, scholars talk about the global NDE, 8 million people alone. There's a reason for it, I believe. I believe there's a reason for these people having this is to come back to us and to tell us, have no fear. Open yourselves up to love.
1: You know, a lot of people believe...
0: Stop killing each other.
1: Yeah, a lot of people believe, Timothy, that religion in general, belief in the afterlife specifically, is something proffered just to basically keep people in line. In other words, if you believe there's judgment, there's something that comes after the present life,
0: right,
1: then you're probably not going to go out and do something awful. If you think there is nothing and materialism while you're here and whatever you can grab is it, then you begin to get a different class of people. We may, by the way, be well on our way to getting that class of people when you look at the news out there every day.
0: Yeah.

0: Back now to Timothy O'Reilly. Timothy, you had an experience
1: yes.
0: of your own.
1: Yes.
0: What happened to you?
1: Yes. Well, I was hit on the top of the head with a huge rock thrown. I was 10 years old at the time, thrown by another kid. He was holding this rock with both hands over his head, and he threw it down from a hill. I was at the bottom of the hill. It was about 30 feet. I was knocked out. I fell down. But what I remember is I was still standing right on impact. As soon as it hit me, I felt I was in this black void, and my arms were outstretched, and I heard this buzzing sound. And I felt that this was my spiritual form. Not till later on in life when I realized when I was doing research for this project, it was just completely black. There was no weight. It was like having my eyes closed, and I felt like I still had my body, and I started to zigzag back and forth. Although I felt it was felt transparent as well, and I was zigzagging back.

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1: Top of the morning, everybody. It's great to be here. I've got a lot of stuff that I want to get to you, so we'll get underway in a moment, then we'll go to open lines.
0: On the show last night, or last week, did you know that all the guest information and show information is available online at www.coasttocoastam.com? 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

All right. This fax just in, Art Bell. This past Super Bowl weekend convinces me that you may be ignoring your hidden talent buried deep in the chambers of your dark subconscious. The fact that you picked Green Bay at the beginning of the season to go all the way attests to your incredible prognosticatory abilities. Why, then, are you squandering this ability on the nation's number one late-night talk show? I recommend that you immediately open up the Art Bell Sports betting line out of Pahrump, Nevada. That, of course, would feature your hot picks from week to week. Then we could listen to you and make money from your incredible visionary talent. P.S. Then I could afford to buy more of the products you offer on your show. That's Cheesehead from KSFO Country. Man, it was a game, wasn't it? It was really good. Reviewing the news such as it is, Simpson trial nears end. Well, it's been doing that for a long time. Jewel to file lawsuit, libel lawsuit. He's been after that for a while now. Lawyer says DuPont was insane when he shot dead Olympic champion wrestler David Schultz. Yeltsin cancels trip. Now, that's interesting. Yeltsin is apparently sick, sick, sick. A lot sicker than the Russians will admit. Waiting in the wings, somebody we probably won't much like. A hardliner. Bill Cosby saying you've still got a laugh has gone back to work. And, of course, Green Bay has welcomed back the predicted, the in-fact champs. But to me, the big news tonight is, and I know radio stations at this hour just joined, so let me tell you, for years and years I've been doing shows on the paranormal and things related to the paranormal, as I'm sure you know. And I have been in search of, personally and publicly, evidence, among other things, that we have a soul. And for years and years, with Raymond Moody, Danion Brinkley, and others at the very top of the field, there have been rumors of and discussions of, on my program, a medical study that was once done about weight loss at the instant of death. Well, it was more like an urban legend. Or a suburban legend. I don't know.

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1: I'm already getting faxes on this story. Art, the weight loss at death may not represent the weight of the soul, which may be too empirical to detect in this manner, but rather the weight of the astral body. Wouldn't that be energy, too? Or maybe the astral body combined with the other even higher dimensional bodies that many traditions speak of. But wouldn't they be energy, too? I'm adding that. These would include the mental body, the emotional body, the causal body, and so on. I would guess that each higher dimensional body would register vanishingly small amounts of weight in the gross physical world as one traversed the increasingly subtle dimensional levels that each successive subtle body type occupies. Boy, I don't know. Look, folks, I'm just a talk show host. I was absolutely elated to finally find this study that had been rumored for years and to find out that it was real. I wonder, why hasn't there been more done since? Maybe there has, but I certainly don't know about it. Would it be just simply too politically incorrect to do something of that sort? I don't know. I just don't have those answers.
0: 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Tonight, an encore presentation of Coast to Coast AM from January 27th, 1997.
1: And one more little note, Art. It is warming up here in South Dakota, finally. The wind chill tonight is only 50 below zero. South Dakota has lost 30,000 head of livestock this winter alone due to the cold and snow. Bad news for the farmers, but it ought to mean cheaper dog and cat food prices. Still shivering in South Dakota, but still listening. So there you have it. And I've got more, and I'll kind of drop it in as we go. A lot of stuff in the paranormal category, things blasting through the atmosphere to Earth in a couple of locations. The death of a satellite, and I've got more on that, too. Telstar 401, which was a good, healthy satellite, suddenly stopped. What do you think might cause that? I'll read you a press release on that. West of the Rockies, you're on the air. Hi.
2: Hi, Art. My name is Dan. I'm calling from Long Beach.
1: Hi, Dan.
2: I was wondering with your last guest if there was any similarities and differences between Hindu and Christianity and Buddhism.
1: Well, he addressed that, and the answer basically was no. In the people he interviewed, they all had roughly the same experience. It did not relate to their religion. That's what he said.
2: I remember at one time Gandhi, who was a hardened Hindu, that noticed that when some of these soldiers who quote-unquote call themselves Christians,
1: yes,
2: and that they came at him, and he told them that he liked that what Jesus had said, and he asked them, why don't you people acting like Christians? Acting like more like Christ instead of just going around threatening people like this, or something to that effect.
1: Well, religions are strange. Organized religions are... I just don't know what to say about it.
2: Well, I'm kind of stuck on it, too, so you're not the only one.
1: All right, thank you very much for the call. Here's another one. USAF Hercules went down in a UFO hot zone. At 7:30 p.m. on Friday, November 22nd, U.S. Air Force Reserve CH-130 Hercules crashed 60 miles west of the Northern California coast, killing all but one member of its 11-man crew. The four-engined turboprop plane of the 304th Rescue Squadron was on a routine training mission from its base in Portland, Oregon, to San Diego. The Hercules went down shortly after one turboprop engine mysteriously failed. Then a second engine shut down. Then the plane suffered a complete electrical failure. What, however, went unreported in the mainstream media was the two-year-old UFO flap that has taken place in that exact area. According to a report of Vanessa Blackburn, during the last year and a half, Humboldt and Del Norte County residents have reported multiple UFO sightings, and some of those reports are from more than 50 people at one time. Now, Telstar 401 missing from orbit. Scientists at AT&T are still scratching their heads, wondering what might have occurred to their multi-million dollar geosynchronous communication satellite, Telstar 401, that disappeared from its Earth orbit early Saturday. No signs, I repeat, no signs of impending problems were detected. All circuits were functioning normally, and suddenly all signals coming from the bird simply stopped. The North American Air Defense Command, located in Colorado Springs, Colorado, did report a large unknown object near the position of Telstar 401 just moments before the satellite quit working. Quote, it looked like a large meteor closing in on 401, said NORAD Commander Major General John Yancey, Jr. However, on the next sweep of the tracking radar, there was nothing there. No meteor, no satellite, no debris. We don't know what happened. Now, there's one for you. A big television communication satellite. Gone. Just gone. West of the Rockies, you're on the air. Hello.
3: Hi, Art. This is Darren calling from Reno.
1: Yes, sir.
3: It is Seguin, Texas.
1: Seguin, all right.
3: And I used to be a subscriber to the MUFON magazine. And it was, I guess they're based in Seguin, Texas.
1: Man, you ought to see this thing. Now, there are some people who say it came from a tank, some kind of a tank or something.
3: Yeah.
1: But it doesn't make sense. It's perfectly round. If you look at it, you will see that it was definitely burned in apparent reentry, not blown from some other location. And then if it was part of some sort of tank with a valve or something, why would the Air Force come and scoop
3: and pick it up? Yeah.
1: You betcha.
3: What kind of a valve, brother?
1: I don't know, and it's not shown in the only photograph we've got. What I've got is up on the website right now, if you get a chance to go up and look.
3: Art?
1: Yes.
3: I have a host suggestion, not a host, but a guest suggestion for you. I guess Laura Lee is the lady that does the show on Saturdays.
1: She has a show on the paranormal, very much like mine, yes.
3: Yeah, for some reason, I was under the impression that Uri Geller was dead.
1: No.
3: I didn't know where I got that idea, but I've read some of his books from quite a while ago, actually, and I caught just the very end of the show that she did, and she had him on.
1: Uh-huh.
3: Have you ever had Uri on?
1: Long, long ago, I think I did, but it's a good idea. And I'll consider having...
3: I think it would be a really good possibility, because that man does a lot of other things. He doesn't just bend spoons. I mean, he was talking a little bit about UFOs also at the end of her show, that he had seen several UFOs and that they play some part in his life story and whatnot.
1: All right. Well, I appreciate the suggestion, and I will consider having Uri on again. No problem. Yeah, you take a look at that... that ball, and see what you think. It's a good thing we've got a photograph of it and that somebody got it. I by the way, I don't know who. It was sent by somebody in the audience. Thank you, whoever you are. I think there is some credit given up there on the website. But if they had not, somebody hadn't gotten there with a camera, obviously before the Air Force did, we would have no such photograph, and it would be only a story. Wild card line, no, international line, you're on the air. Hello.
4: Good morning, Mr. Bell.
1: Hi there.
4: This is Dana and Colin from Edmonton, Alberta, in the northern frozen tundra.
1: Well, welcome.
4: Anyhow, I have three things I'd like to mention. One, have you heard about an astronomer? He's discovered a new planet. It sounded like it was within the asteroid belt.
1: No.
4: Yeah, I just heard that today. I didn't hear. I just heard a little news clip on it. I thought, isn't that intriguing?
1: Especially after it is.
4: Listening to Richard Hoagland on the 20th of December.
1: Yes.
4: That was very interesting. Anyhow, the other two things is that, referring to Mr. Yeltsin, I don't know how things work in the United States. Let's say Bill Clinton took gravely ill.
1: Okay.
4: And was really in a similar situation that Boris Yeltsin was in.
1: Our vice president would take over.
4: He'd take over right away.
1: Yes. Mm-hmm.
4: Now, doesn't Russia have a vice president as well? I thought they did.
1: They have in Russia that we don't have, sir, they have a lot of coup attempts, coup d'etat.
4: Oh, yeah.
1: And there's every possibility that it would go to a very much hardliner, and that the entire political direction of Russia would suddenly change. And while we are busily, I'll use the word co-opting for NATO, the countries that once were satellite nations of the Soviet Union, there would be great immediate opposition to that, and I think we'd be right back into the Cold War.
4: I certainly hope not. And here's one thing I've been thinking about. I've thought about this for years.
1: Well, before you get to that, may I ask you a question? Your,
4: sure.
1: Your country has decided to open relations with Cuba.
4: Yeah.
1: And I believe that you Canadians can just go vacationing down to Havana if you want to, right?
4: This has been the way ever since we've had supreme socialism here as well.
1: I see. All right, well, then, in that case, I need not ask any more. What else were you going to say?
4: Anyhow, I think they've had sympathy towards the Cubans because they figure, well, they got to have at least one friend in the world other than Russia. Anyhow, Hong Kong.
1: Yes.
4: I always thought about it. Why don't the people there take a vote and go independent? Now, this would take a lot of cojones on the Western nations to say, look, we're standing behind Hong Kong. China, don't do nothing.
1: Don't do nothing. Last time we even had a mild little disagreement with them with regard to Taiwan, they were talking about what we ought to be concerned about is a nuclear detonation in L.A. So I would say, thank you very much for the call, I would say at this point, breaching the agreement, and of course mainland China has a solid agreement to have Hong Kong back, you know, to get it back from the British. And if the West were to suddenly say, sorry, no deal, then I really would think that a nuclear detonation in L.A. and other West Coast cities might be something to genuinely be concerned about. No, I don't think there's going to be any great standing of the West with cojones to tell China to forget it. They're going to get Hong Kong, and there is nothing we can do about it. Nothing Madeleine Albright can do about it. Nothing the U.S. can do about it. I don't even think we can mildly influence what they will do. East of the Rockies, you're on the air. Hi.
5: All right. How are you?
1: I'm all right. Where are you?
5: Very good. I'm Bill from Hollywood, Florida.
1: Yes, sir.
5: Listen, I've been trying to get a hold of you for weeks. You, as far as the soul goes, if you would actually see somebody being possessed, then I would imagine you would believe there is a soul, because that that possession would be from another body, from somebody else, correct?
1: Are you on some kind of radio?
5: No. This phone is a little wacky.
1: Uh-huh.
5: Can you hear me okay? Or?
1: Well, I hear you. It sounds like you're at the bottom of a barrel.
5: Oh, really?
1: But
5: what's wrong with the phone? But
1: it's all right. Anyway.
5: In any case, I'd like to, since you're heard all over the country, I'm somewhat of a spiritualist.
1: Mm-hmm.
5: And I've seen things that your typical everyday American has not. Let me put it to you that way. And it all has to do a lot with the African culture, which is Yoruba, the Yoruba culture, which is from Nigeria. And I'd like to invite you someday Off the air, I can give you my phone and number, and we can talk before you even make a date. But I can actually show you so that you may, to all your listeners out there, say, you know, what I've seen is completely out of bounds. It's something that you want to talk about paranormal. This is what it really is all about.
1: All right. Thank you very much. Well, of course, we had Malachi Martin on and others. And I've got another Catholic lay priest who does exorcisms who would like to come on the air. And that is more evidence of the soul. There has to be something to possess, correct? But again, what grabbed me over the years with regard to even the myth surrounding this medical report was the actual physical instantaneous loss of weight at death. Now, don't ask me how a soul can have weight, because I don't have those answers. What I do have is an actual copy of this medical study. I'm telling you, get up on my website, read it, react, send me email, send me a fax. Let me give you my fax number. It's area code 702-727-8499. 702-727-8499. Now, this is old, and there are lots of good questions, like, why has there not been more recent research? Why do we have to go back to 1907? To find something we can lay our hands on regarding real medical research done at the moment of death. Is this kind of research now politically incorrect, out of bounds, scientifically immoral in some way? I don't know. Why could we publish things like this then, but not now? I don't know. Why was there so much interest in it then and not now? I don't know. I don't have the answers to these questions. What I do have is the article. Thank goodness. Thank you, Dr. Fair. West of the Rockies, you're on the air. Hello.
6: How are you, Art? How are you doing?
1: Fine.
6: This is John from Los Angeles, California.
1: Hi, John.
6: I was looking at the information that I had downloaded and compiled from Brown's report and the HST satellite image that you have of the Hale-Bobbitt Companion.
1: Brown's report? What is that? You mean his statement?
6: No, not the statement. The report that I downloaded, that basic information that he had on that initial program that you had.
1: Oh, yes. All right. Yes. Uh-huh.
6: And the light was coming through my door, and I was looking at the picture. And if you haven't done this, this is really neat to do. Look at the picture, the HST picture that you have, which is, I believe, 1110, number 19.
1: Yes.
6: Look at it backlit, and as you look at the image, you will see what appears to be like an ET face with the companion being at the tip of the nose. Really interesting.
1: All right.
6: Now, I wanted to ask you another question. When you first got this information from Chuck Schrammick, he contacted you?
1: Yes.
6: Who contacted Dr. Brown?
1: I'm going to presume Chuck Schrammick, or they, in some way, you know, at that point, Chuck Schrammick had a website up.
6: Right.
1: He's got another one up now, since, but I can only presume, and so I don't really know. I guess Chuck contacted Brown, or Brown saw it, or Pruden saw it, or somebody saw it, and that evening, he was doing his remote viewing, ostensibly, you'll recall, based on the Schrammick photograph. So how they came into contact with each other, I don't know.
6: Now, I've recorded, this has really excited me, and I've recorded a lot of the tapes
1: of
6: your program.
1: Yes.
6: And I was just going over earlier the tape from, I think, 12-3, where you had Dr. Lee Chargell on there. Did you get any follow-up from him, because he was supposed to send you the copies of the 17 classified photos that he had?
1: No.
6: He never got back to you?
1: No, I do not have those 17 supposed classified photos. No.
6: Okay.
1: No, look, you ought to know the way I am. When I get something, in minutes, I've got it on the web.
6: I know you.
1: Whatever it is, whatever story, and I thank you very much. I want to continue to follow up. Whether it's a story on the Vatican priest or it's anything else, there's no point in sending the email saying, what is the follow-up to this story? Because the moment I get it, you know me, come what may, I'll put it up there. I'll post it for you, whether you think it's bull or real or whatever. I'll put it up there and let you be the judge. I don't hold back material, except in the case, of course, of Professor Brown, who asked me to hold that material for a reasonable amount of time, which I did. Otherwise, I don't hold back anything. That's not the idea of what we do here. It's to share information with you and allow you to be the judge of its credibility. That part's up to you. And that includes, by the way, this medical study that I've got up there. Gosh, you've got to go see it. You've got to go read it. And then I want your reaction to it. One thing you can't do is ignore it. We'll be right back.

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1: Good morning, everybody. Indeed, I am here, and we're into open lines now. I had a guest on in my first hour that related to life after death, NDEs, that sort of thing. But what I've really got that I want you to see, that I really want you to read, is a four-page medical report that I thought was lost or did actually never existed at all, but guess what? It does. And I've got it. It was sent to me by a physician named W.E. Fair. And he simply said, Art, here it is, the original article on the weight loss at death you mentioned on Dreamland last Sunday. Hypothesis concerning soul substance, together with experimental evidence of the existence of such substance, and we've got it, by a physician named Duncan McDougall, published in 1907. And it documents, I believe, five or six human cases, and then talks about 70 dogs. And in each case, scientifically, carefully, these bodies were measured with all gases and a discharge accounted for, and they found an absolutely instant weight loss at the moment of death. Read this medical study. Case by case, it explains the science work done, the findings, and you try and tell me, you try and explain to me, and I've got a couple of faxes here that have already tried, what it is, why there hasn't been more study. We'll talk more about that.
2: Go ahead, Michael.
3: I was convinced that his introduction marked him to be the greatest broadcaster that has ever appeared. But he's abandoned that whole thing, and as a result, Ian Punnett is not the number one talk show host in America.
2: I want to say I agree with Michael that I suck, but I don't think it's because my introductions have gotten worse.
3: You suck very delicious candy, or whatever it is.
2: So, well, thank you. I'll put that on my business card.
3: Okay.
0: Here's what you missed on Coast to Coast AM with George Norrie.
4: You know, you've seen a lot of things in your life with what you've studied and investigated. Do you believe that they may have visited us?
3: I just really do hope that I'm alive when the irrefutable discovery is made of sentient beings in other worlds. I mean, that will be the year zero. Everything will change at that point. Religion, science, the way people think about themselves, everything will change.
0: Now, we take you back to the night of January 27th, 1997, on Art Bell, Somewhere in Time.

0: east of the Rockies. You're on the air. Hi.
1: Oh, yeah, Art.
0: Yes, hello.
1: Hi, this is Dorothy from San Antonio.
0: Oh, hi, Dorothy.
1: Hi.
0: You're down near where the whatever in the hell it is.
1: Yeah, yeah.
0: Came down.
1: Our Sunday paper has a photograph of it and a little write-up where one of the reporters went out.
0: Right.
1: And they describe it as a, let's see, 60-pound pod is of a non-magnetic metal that looks like bronze, is 23 inches in diameter with a weld around the center and screws at opposite sides. It has a small dent possibly caused where it crashed to earth and some slight surface melting that may have resulted from the heat of reentry into the atmosphere.
0: And so now the Air Force has got it, huh?
1: Yeah, they have it, but it also says here, Air Force to return UFO to Seguin.
0: So they may give it back?
1: I don't know if they've given it back or not, but the gentleman that you were talking about that had the UFO...
0: Walt Andrus, yes, I've interviewed Walt.
1: He was saying it's... some personnel at the Air Force said it's not theirs, it belongs to the rancher, ultimately. And so he's hoping that Air Force loses interest and gives it back. But that's the last thing, you know. That's
0: well, I wouldn't hold my breath for that one.
1: No.
0: All right.
1: We have a real good photograph of it here.
0: And, yeah, I've got one on the website right now. It's a really weird looking.
1: Yeah, it's the picture here in the paper. It looks kind of shiny, you know, like they say bronze like. But that's all they had on it, and there's not been a follow-up that I can, you know, that I've seen in the paper or anything.
0: Well, I surely do appreciate the input. Thank you.
1: Uh-huh.
0: That's San Antonio. And here's some more. Good morning, Art. All three local channels in San Antonio, Texas, ran video stories on this orb, whatever it is, that crashed into Seguin. It was not snatched up by the Air Force, but given to them by the Sheriff's Department. Really? The Air Force has been unable to identify the ball, but it is thought to be a fuel cell from an old satellite. Yeah, right. It has a bolt or two on the side, thus, they believe, man-made. Randolph Air Force Base doesn't want it, and is, they say, going to give it to MUFON, since they expressed an interest in it. That is what was reported tonight on the 10 o'clock local news. He goes on the national news, a few days ago, it was stated that scientists have identified a pattern of intensifying weather since the first records began in the early 1900s. This includes worsening hurricanes and such. Well, how about that? CNN ran a story a couple days ago, showed film footage from our solar-aimed satellite in space. A tracked solar coronal emission was responsible for the Telstar satellite going out, as well as a couple of defense satellites. It is suggested that we will experience a high point in solar disturbances in the year 2000, and this may seriously disrupt our satellites and ground electronics. Well, all right, that conflicts with another official report, or an official report that I've got on Telstar 401, that said that something hit it. Now, as far as they know, it is no longer in orbit. Now, there's a big difference between going dead electronically and something either blasting through kinetic energy, or otherwise, a satellite right out of orbit. It just doesn't happen. And I'll read you again what I've got on it shortly. West of the Rockies, you're on the air.
2: Good evening, Mr. Bell.
0: Good evening.
2: Tim in Denver.
0: Hi, Tim.
2: Wanted to let you know I had a nice conversation this afternoon with Jose Escamilla.
0: Oh, yes.
2: And he's going to be speaking at our next meeting at the Art Bell Track Club at Denver.
0: Well, how about that?
2: March 1st, he's got 5 hours of new video and lots of new material. And this weekend, Strange Universe did a piece with him here in Denver.
0: Good.
2: And all the information about the meeting and what's going on is on the bulletin board on your website, if people would like to check it out.
0: Well, as you know, we keep people updated on a daily basis.
2: And we certainly appreciate it here.
0: All right, Tim. Thank you.
2: Thank you, Art.
0: Here's another fact. Art, I suggest listeners read the 1907 article. That's a rare, unique find, and not something you're going to see in the New England Journal of Medicine or the Sunday Supplement section of the New York Times. Daryl, in Los Angeles. Yes, I suggest you read it, too. Then go ahead. Try to explain it. And I've got somebody here who has tried to explain it, not with much class, but they've tried to explain it. Let me see if I can rephrase this. It says, attention, attention, attention, Art. The weight loss at death is caused by the release of gaseous substances from the anal orifice, otherwise known as, and he uses the common word. So, does that mean your soul is, in effect, flatulence? Dare you to read this on the air? Houston, Texas. Well, if you'll read the medical report, which I doubt you did, on the website now, you will discern quickly that any weight or gas in or in intaken or outtaken has been already ruled out as a possible source of the weight loss. Read and learn, sir. East of the Rockies, you're on the air. Hello.
3: Hi.
0: Hello.
3: All right.
0: Yes.
3: Okay, let me turn my radio off.
0: Thank you.
3: Oh, good to talk to you again.
0: Where are you?
3: I'm in Hill City, Kansas. This is Bobby.
0: Okay.
3: And I've been having some, I'm not a professional psychic, but I've been having some...
0: What is a professional psychic?
3: I guess one that gets paid and runs around and sends people out little letters and...
0: I see.
3: You know,
0: somebody with a 900 number.
3: Yeah.
0: All right.
3: But I have been having, I've done this all my life, and it's getting really intense now.
0: What is?
3: I'm dreaming of flooding and really bad freak tornadoes. In California.
0: Well, we're having flooding in California.
3: Yeah, but continued flooding, and I have a sense that the dams are going to break, and that's going to make the flooding worse.
0: Well, there already have been, thank you, a number of levee breaks in California. And heaven help us if the storms continue. And with this flow of, present flow of the jet stream, if you look at the southern flow of air, the trouble is going to continue. So dams and levees will break. Sure, there's a weather change going. By the way, if we could find the person, if there is a person or persons responsible for manipulation of the weather, this is all just sort of hypothetical, okay? But suppose we were to find such a person or persons, what punishment would be appropriate for their inappropriate manipulation of the weather? I meant to ask you that last week. Anybody have any thoughts? What punishment would be appropriate for somebody who is found to have been manipulating the weather? Wildcard line, you're on the air. Hello.
4: Yeah, thanks a lot. This is Lonnie in Wichita.
0: Hello, Lonnie.
4: Yeah, I've been reading Emerging Viruses.
0: Yes.
4: Howard's book.
0: Yes.
4: On page 127, he's got what he calls the polio vaccine theory of AIDS.
0: Yes.
4: I found that quite interesting, especially in light that the Center for Disease Control just put out a bulletin, and they're recalling the polio vaccine in the United States. Were you aware of that?
0: No, I was not.
4: It happened last week, and they say it's because of mad cow disease, which has been found in the vaccines. And Horowitz says that mad cow disease is a link in the manufacture of AIDS.
0: Yes, I know. I interviewed. Did you hear the interview with Mr. Horowitz?
4: Yeah, but it's really getting too scary now.
0: Well, I appreciate your input, sir. Thank you. The whole thing, of course, is scary. By the way, I told you I would keep you up to date on this, and I will do the best I can. The ratings are in all over the country, and just to give you a little bit of a sense of how well the program is doing in general, I'll go through a few of these. Here is Phoenix, where our program is number one in all categories. I've got 12 plus here, and here we are, number one again in Phoenix. That's 25 to 54. And I'm going to be kind of skipping through these. Here's men, 25 to 54 in Milwaukee. Our affiliate there, WTMJ, number one, an increase in that category of 225%. Can you imagine that? So you might listen for your area. That's WTMJ in Milwaukee. And let's see, some new ones. A WFTL in Miami, Fort Lauderdale, a 19% increase in that market again. Here's Phoenix again, number one. Let's see, I'm just going through these as I can here. In San Antonio, the mighty WOAI, I've got the 12-plus figures here. And let's see, WOAI, here we go. From ranking number 11 to ranking number 3 in San Antonio with a 58% increase. KEX in Portland, Oregon, across the board, number 1, where we have been for many, many surveys. Portland, number 1, a 71% increase in adults 25 to 54, number 112 plus as well. Portland across the board, number 1. New Orleans, Louisiana. Let me see. WSMV, our affiliate there, went from ranked number 22 in one book. They went from number 22 to number 6 with an 800% increase. A 20% increase in Memphis with WMC. In San Francisco, we are now rated adults 25 to 54, number 2, just behind KGO. So close that you could barely slip a little piece of paper in. So this will give you an idea. KST in Sacramento, number 1. 71% increase, that's adults 25 to 54, adults 12 plus, also number 1, 86% increase, holy mackerel. So I'm just sort of leafing through these. In St. Louis on KSD, a 79% increase in audience, 79% in this last survey. In Cleveland, a WTAM, the mighty WTAM, moving from ranked number 11, this is persons 12 plus, to ranked number 3, a 94% increase. In Houston, KTRH, number one, and I'm just sitting here leafing through all of these surveys that have come in. Let me see, WTAM, again, Cleveland, the monster on the lake, used to be 3WE, Ranked number 12 originally, or the survey before, now ranked number 3, 12 plus. That's a 225% increase. 225%. Los Angeles, KABC, 12 plus, number 1. San Diego, every category you can name, number 1. And on and on and on. And, you know, I do this when the surveys begin to come in, so I just want to thank the people in those areas. Denver, K-How, number 1. Number 1 in Denver. My last caller, Tim, I'm sure would be glad to hear that. At any rate, there you have it. I promised I would kind of go through some of those, and there you've got them. Listen, again, please get up to my website and read this article. I want your comments and your thoughts on this article. A weight loss at death. Due to what? Due to what? What other possible explanation, particularly after you read the article, if you really do, could there be other than a soul substance? Now, I'm willing to listen to conjecture about how a soul, a spirit, could have weight. For I, too, do not understand that. All I know is this article demands an explanation. And if you are a skeptic, if you are a person of science, you're going to want to read this and try and answer what it could possibly be. I certainly can't answer it, but I sure am fascinated by it. And as the faxer said, it is a rare find indeed. It's all at www.artbell.com, and we'll be right back. Open lines all night long.
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0: Now we take you back to the night of January 27th, 1997, on Art Bell, Somewhere in Time.
1: Good morning, everybody. I'm Art Bell, and people thanking me for some of the ratings information. Number one, of course, in Seattle as well. I really don't have time to go through all of them, but I will continue to do so as the market sizes come out and we get the information. And how can you account for it? I think easily. I don't think it's magic. I think that people today are yearning for something a little different. They are becoming more spiritual, and they want to understand things that previously they have just dismissed with a smirk or a laugh. The unusual. Sometimes the bizarre. That and the fact that everybody else in talk radio is doing politics only.
2: I love Mr. Clinton. I hate Mr. Clinton.
1: You know, you hear it all up and down the dial. Boring after a while. There are other things to explore in life. And so there's no magic about it. We simply explore them here. And people like it. To the consternation, much to the consternation of a lot of other talk show hosts. But who cares? Who cares? Dear Art, love your show. Please give a plug to WROK, the Mighty Rock. In Rockford, Illinois, second largest city in Illinois. That's true. Sign Dave. Dave, there you go. WROK. Plug, plug, plug. We will eventually, the way the surveys come out according to market size. So we'll get, we'll certainly get to that if we haven't already. 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

0: By the way, it hasn't happened, about a year, a little over a year since my mom has been here. And she's coming out to visit. She'll be here Wednesday, and it may well be that on Friday, it's boring after a while. There are other things to explore in life. And so there's no magic about it. We simply explore them here, and people like it. Much to the consternation of a lot of other talk show hosts, but who cares? Who cares? Dear Art, love your show. Please give a plug to WROK, the Mighty Rock, in Rockford, Illinois. Second largest city in Illinois. That's true. Signed, Dave. Dave, there you go. WROK, plug, plug, plug. We will eventually, the way the surveys come out according to market size. So we'll get, we'll certainly get to that if we haven't already. 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

0: But we'll certainly get to that if we haven't already. 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

By the way, it hasn't happened, about a year, little over a year since my mom has been here. And she's coming out to visit. She'll be here Wednesday, and it may well be that on Friday I will do as I did last time, and I'll put her on the air, expecting the worst, not from her, but questions from the audience. The audience seemed to really enjoy it last time, and she really is a very articulate. And she's coming to visit. She'll be here with me for a period of time, a couple of weeks, perhaps. And so I thought, toward the end of the week, maybe around Friday, if I can talk her into it, we'll get her on the air. The ex-Marine DI, that's drill instructor, my mom. So that'll be fun. We've got guests lined up between now and the end of the week, and it's going to be a fascinating week indeed. Tomorrow night, you remember the drummer from Inagata Devita? Tomorrow night, his sister and his father, he's missing. Wait till you hear the story. That's tomorrow night.

0: 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Tonight featuring a replay of Coast to Coast AM from January 27, 1997.
1: Once again, here I am, and the reaction is beginning to come in. I will share some of it with you. This amazing article, this medical study on weight loss at the instant of death. Do you believe it? I suggest you go read. Always got to pause, a little reverence for this kind of piano playing. In some other incarnation, I think I would play the piano about like that. Dear Art, I just finished the report on the webpage. I can't believe it has gone unnoticed until present date. I guess we have you and the Art Bell listeners to thank. Personally, I don't know what to think. I'm still skeptical, but now tend to sway toward a belief in the soul. It sure is interesting, but very touchy. Still, and probably always will be, Jake here in Nevada. Or this, Art. It occurs to me that one thing a living body has that a dead one doesn't is electrical activity in the nervous system. Is it just possible that the electromagnetism produced by nervous impulses moving through the highly conductive human body could produce a 0.75 ounce pull against the Earth's magnetic field? Oh, interesting. The nervous system wouldn't die all at once, which would explain why the weight increased slightly over the course of a few minutes, as in the article. Also, the dogs used in the experiment were drugged, which might explain why they

0: not show the same effect since their nervous system activity would be significantly lowered by the drugs. Well, I don't know about that. And I don't know about your first contention. Interesting, but that would indicate that we are producing 3/4 of an ounce pull against the Earth's magnetic field. We don't even properly understand magnetism. Our very interesting article on the webpage, Weight Loss, Soul, Substance. I also recall some TV show showing the light and weight loss. Don't remember the name, though. If newer experiments were to take place, it would be interesting to test for a loss of mass as well as weight. That's Bob in Moxie, Washington, wherever that is, M-O-X-E-E, Washington, listening to KCHT. Here's some email. Art, I feel the experiment was interesting, but I stopped reading the report when I got to the part of the animals being used for this unusual experiment. I believe that finding the soul has weight is valid, but I'm an animal lover, and I can't justify the needless taking of these 15 dogs' lives as a valid part of that experiment. And I don't think there were any more follow-ups because of the animal lovers among us who would not, could not condone this practice. That is Charlotte. That may well be the case. Maybe that's why there have been no other follow-ups. But that does not explain why there could not be continuing human experimentation, particularly if there is a volunteer. First-time caller line, you're on the air. Hi.
1: Hi, Art.
0: Yes.
1: Yeah, I actually just dialed the number. I mean, they got through.
0: Well, good. Where are you, sir?
1: This is Ryan in Denver.
0: Yes, Ryan.
1: Yes, I'm a cab driver here. You're pretty much the only thing on during the night that's fresh to listen to after being in a car 70 hours a week.
0: Well, Ryan, we're not the only thing on, to be sure, in Denver, but I'll tell you what we are. We're the number one thing.
1: Yes, you are.
0: A little brag. Anyway, what's going on?
1: I read the article earlier on. I stopped in to check my email and look at your page. And I was thinking along the same lines as the last message you read, that it's some sort of a magnetic pull in the body from the electric forces in your body.
0: Well, it might be, but that too would be a gigantic story if it was true, because I don't think any such thing has ever been documented or proven that I'm aware of.
1: Yeah.
0: So it's a theory, but I guess what I'm complaining about is that in the article, they did, I think, adequately document scientifically the weight loss. Do you agree?
1: Yeah, they certainly established that.
0: And so it's since 1907, something as important as that, we should know more.
1: Well, we certainly should.
0: And this article has been lost. I mean, it's like one of the great lost things to mankind. I've been talking about the paranormal for years. And this has been rumored about, but suddenly here it is. So, it's as good a theory as any, but that's all it is right now, is a theory. And I want to know exactly what it is. It's killing me.
1: Yeah, what type of test would they have to do? I mean, they don't understand that we had magnetism at all. I don't know.
0: The only difference...
1: I'm driving right now, if I'm trying to...
0: I understand. All right, my friend. Thank you very much for the call. Look, the only difference between 1907 with regard to the documentation of the weight loss and today would be digital scales that are available today. The documentation was quite good then, and there should have been... by now, all kinds of follow-up. Or are we afraid to follow up on this kind of thing? Are we afraid to know what the truth might be? Read the article. I'm telling you, it's on my website now. Glad to share it with you. www.artbell.com. www.artbell.com. East of the Rockies, you're on the air. Hi.
2: Good morning, Art.
0: Good morning.
2: This is in Oklahoma City.
0: Yes.
2: I've known about those studies for a long time. I thought they were commonly known. Weren't they conducted to decide whether or not animals had a soul?
0: No, ma'am. They were conducted to find out whether humans had a soul.
2: Well, I know, but...
0: Animals were used as a control. And I've been investigating the paranormal for many, many years, and I've heard rumors about these studies, but I've never seen one. Now, if you have another source, I'd like to hear it.
2: Well, didn't the Catholic Church, conduct these tests?
0: No, not that I'm aware of.
2: Well, I heard it through the Catholic Church.
0: Where is it written, do you know?
2: No, it's been so long ago that...
0: So, in other words, somebody told you about it. Uh-huh. Okay, well, you see, that's the way I always had it. Well, I've heard that there was some experiment, or I've heard a rumor that there was a weight loss at death, but nobody ever really knew, like this lady. I mean, come on, you say, well, I'd heard that the Catholic Church did this or that. But I've never seen an actual medical study until now. And if any of you have, pass it on, and you know we'll get it up there for everybody to see. But this is the first one I've ever laid my hands on. West of the Rockies, you're on the air. Hi.
3: Hello.
0: Hello.
3: How are you today, Art?
0: Okay, sir.
3: I'm calling from Phoenix. My name's Alan.
0: Hello, Alan.
3: And we were talking earlier about China. And what's
0: correct.
3: Going on, what is it, the end of this year, China gets Hong Kong?
0: July, sir.
3: Oh, it's that soon.
0: Mm-hmm.
3: Well, I was going to point out that not only have they committed their atrocities against their own people, but they also took over the country of Tibet.
0: Mm-hmm.
3: They've murdered over 1 million people since they occupied that country in 1950.
0: Mm-hmm.
3: And our dear president... when he was running for office, he said that he criticized current President Bush at the time, saying that he should have answered the human rights violations of Tiananmen Square. But when he himself became president, at first saying, China, if after 1 year you don't improve your human rights, we're going to relieve you of your most favored nation trading status.
0: Mm-hmm.
3: At that point, after the year had expired, even though the human rights violations, in fact, had worsened, he claimed, well, they've improved good enough, and he's not only delinked them, allowing basically China to do what he wants, but he's turned a blind eye. Well, so what I was going to say is, as far as you and I and the audience could do, and what I attempt to do in my own life, is examine products that you buy. Because all cheap electronics that people come across that seem too good to be true, and a lot of the cheap toys
0: mm-hmm.
3: have that wonderful label that say made in China.
0: Yes.
3: So I would encourage everyone in the audience to boycott products made there, because products put together by political prisoners and
0: children don't tend
3: to be of the highest quality anyway.
0: Sir?
3: Yes.
0: It's not going to work. If it is a good product at a cheap price, no matter what you say that sounds morally upright, trust me, people will pay no attention whatsoever. They will buy a good product at a good price when they find it, and I don't blame them. It's just like when the Japanese began building better cars than we were. People appealed, buy American, no matter what. Nobody ever does that, and no matter how you appeal morally, it doesn't matter. People are going to go out and buy the best they can find, and if we want to be number one, either we produce the best you can find at the best price, or people are not going to salute the flag and buy American, trust me.
3: Well, it's not just a case of buying American, but...
0: not buying China.
3: Well, unless we kind of isolate them economically... That would be the thing that will have the impact, and unfortunately, our current government has no moxie to do so.
0: We can't, and we also don't have the ability. You overestimate our ability, sir. We cannot isolate them economically. China is an economic monster. That's why you hear the double talk out of Washington. On the one hand, you hear them constantly saying, "Oh, gee, look what they did in Tiananmen. We should isolate them for that." The fact of the matter is. We can't. And if we try, they will bury us alive with trade in Asia and Europe and the rest of the world. Trust me. If you had seen, as I saw, what's going on economically in China, you wouldn't even bother saying something like that. And that's the reality that's hit Washington. They wish it could be. They wish they could dictate human rights and all the rest of it, but they can't, and they know it.
3: But I would emphasize, though, do examine the quality of the products that you buy from China.
0: Absolutely.
3: They're far inferior from what you will pay if you pay $20 more for something made somewhere else in Asia.
0: You're correct about that right now.
3: right
0: thank,
3: now.
0: Thank you very much for the call. I mean, you remember when Japanese products were laughed at? Junk. Japanese junk, they called it. Do you remember that? Well, nobody's laughing anymore, and Japanese junk turned into the best quality product you could find. And that's the process that is going to occur with China. You've got to trust me on this. I saw it happening.
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6: 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I mean, that will be the year zero. 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

0: All right. I've got, once again here, from the J. Allen Hynek Center for UFO Studies, a statement on Telstar 401 missing from orbit. Let me read this to you. Scientists at AT&T are still scratching their heads, wondering what might have happened to their multi-million dollar geosynchronous communication satellite, Telstar 401, that disappeared from its Earth orbit Saturday. That's important. Disappeared from its Earth orbit. No signs of impending problems were detected in all circuits functioning normally when suddenly all signals coming from the bird stopped. The North American Air Defense Command, located in Colorado Springs, Colorado, did report a large unknown object near the position of Telstar 401 just moments before the satellite, quote, quit working. The Major General John Yancey there said it looked like a large meteor closing in on 401. However, on the next sweep of the tracking radar, there was nothing there. No meteor, no satellite, no debris, and we don't know what happened. But if the two bodies had collided, we would expect to find some debris left behind. That, folks, is from NORAD. And that, I'm sure, is something you did not hear in the mass media, and I expect you will not. West of the Rockies, you're on the air.
1: Good morning, Art.
0: Hello.
1: This is Mark from San Jose.
0: Hi, Mark.
1: Hi. I'm calling about conversations with Father Malachi.
0: Yes, sir.
1: Okay, my brother-in-law moved into a house in Pittsburgh, Pennsylvania. And right from the start, he saw images of a Confederate soldier.
0: Mm-hmm.
1: And next, his wife saw them and wanted to cleanse the house, and she started hanging crucifixes up. And she just went crazy, started stomping around the house, and mucus was flowing out of her nose, and she was screaming at her husband, and they had to put her in an institution and put her on drugs, but she was released the next week, and it started again. So I was wondering if maybe there was entities in the house that need to be cleansed.

0: 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Tonight's program originally aired January 27th, 1997.
1: Top of the morning, everybody. I'm Art Bell. Great to be here. Whatever you want to talk about is fair game. We've got a lot on the table. Whatever else you do, you get up tonight or tomorrow at the very latest and read this medical report. It's eminently readable. It's not too technical for the average person. On my webpage about weight loss at the instant of death, it is a great found article that I was so very thankful to get, and I want you to take a look at it. It is amazing. And then if you want to send me feedback by email or some other means, you're certainly welcome to do it. So we've had quite a bit of discussion about that, as you might imagine, and some other things as well.
0: I'm on Premier Radio Networks. Tonight, an encore presentation of Coast to Coast AM from January 27th, 1997.

0: Back to it we go. West of the Rockies, you're on the air. Good morning.
1: Yeah, let me turn my radio down.
0: Off, please, all the way off.
1: Yeah, it is off.
0: There you go.
1: Yeah, this is Don in Northern California.
0: Yes, sir.
1: Yeah, I was just, you know, this business about the weight loss.
0: Yes, sir.
1: The death. I was thinking it's an obtuse but elegant proof of Einsteinian physics. Energy equals MC squared.
0: Well, that's what somebody else said. That's what Donnell said.
1: Yeah. So that was it, Art.
0: I'm all right. Unfortunately, there is no proof of that. And I don't know how you would get it. I don't know how you would proceed with a newer test that would confirm that fact. But, boy, I'm telling you, this is one fascinating article. Wildcard Line, you're on the air. Hi.
2: Good morning, Art, and fellow Earth travelers around the world.
0: Yes, sir.
2: I wanted to point out, my name is Pat in Burbank.
0: Yes, Pat.
2: Yes, I was thinking about that nervousness again. The remote viewer, if he had the ability to go to a particular person who was being perfectly weighed and then had somebody remote view to this to a person and measure the weight as he tried to possess or enter into his body.
0: Much easier experiment with regard to remote viewers. If remote viewing is essentially out-of-body travel, that essence of the soul or whatever,
2: right,
0: is traveling somewhere, actually not in the body, then why not simply measure the remote viewer while remote viewing?
2: I believe that we're onto something there, that we can see through experiments a positive increase in weight and a negative increase in weight.
0: And then if you want to try and validate remote viewing beyond that, yes, you could try and remote view the target if it were a person. That'd be a little harder, but you could do that.
2: Well, they are able to get to rooms where they show symbols and stuff, and then they report back what symbol they saw.
0: That's correct.
2: And I would imagine it wouldn't be too much harder to move to the left a little bit and enter into a body.
0: Well, that'd be a little more complicated. But I thank you for the thought. My thinking was, why not simply weigh the remote viewer while the session is in progress? And if, in fact, that which we believe to be the soul leaves the body, East of the Rockies, you're on the air. Hello.
3: Hi, Art. This is Tim Clark of Arkansas.
0: Hi, Tim.
3: How you doing?
0: All right.
3: Boy, my fingers are tired from trying to dial in.
0: Well, here you are.
3: Referencing the remote viewing that you were just talking about.
0: Yes.
3: A little bit ago.
0: Mm-hmm.
3: You're saying that if a body does travel out of its, or if a
0: soul
3: travels outside of its body,
0: yes,
3: you can be able to weigh it.
0: Yes.
3: Well, perhaps, maybe the breath, you know, the breathing and so forth like that, wouldn't that have an effect on a person's weight?
0: No.
3: Whenever they're dying?
0: No. No, if you read this medical study, which I hope you will,
3: mm-hmm,
0: that it addresses that question.
3: Okay. I did look at the webpage. I didn't get to read all the way through it before I got to work, so I guess I will need to read a little further,
0: yes,
3: into it.
0: Exactly.
3: Okay.
0: All right.
3: Well, I appreciate it.
0: Thank you very much. Yeah, you've got to read the article. You can't just peruse it. But it addresses the question of taking in and expiring air. And they very carefully measured all of that. No, read the article. Read the article. I'm telling you, get up to my website, get my a newsletter, whatever it takes, to be able to read that article. West of the Rockies, you're on the air. Hi.
4: Yes. My name is Ken. I'm in California.
0: Hi, Ken.
4: Okay. From what I heard years ago on the article that you have up on your webpage, is that when the person died, they lost a specific amount of weight.
0: That's correct.
4: I was told that this specific amount of weight is on a par or fairly equal to a mustard seed, which was...
0: No, it's 3/4 of an ounce, sir.
5: Hi, folks. This is, well, it's Art Bell, contacting you from, well, not from the high desert or the great American Southwest exactly. Rather, I'm contacting you from beyond, Spooky, huh? For those of you who have missed me, and I'm sure there are many, I've missed you too. I'm beaming this message to the Art Bell Classic fan page. I do enjoy that name. I certainly prefer it to people who love Art Bell. Geesh, was never a fan of the name of that one. I do so wish I could tell you what it's like out here in the great beyond. I'm certainly tempted. But that would just take away all the fun. I can tell you this. There's no bad language, that's for sure. Anyway, you'll be hearing more from my spectral self very soon. From beyond, I'm Art Bell. Good night.

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1: From the high desert and the great American Southwest, I bid you all a great Friday night, Saturday morning, or perhaps Sunday night, Monday morning, as the case may be, and welcome to the best in live overnight talk radio, emanating from the high desert and radiating to the west toward the Hawaiian and Tahitian Islands. As a matter of fact, we found out a lot. Oh, we had a lot of fun yesterday. I'll tell you about that here in a minute. And then east toward the Caribbean, actually to the Caribbean and the U.S. Virgin Islands. South, we believe, into Central South America. And north to the pole. This is Coast to Coast AM. I'm Art Bell. Good morning. During the last, 45 minutes to hour of the show yesterday, I thought I would just have some fun. You know, I got to do that every now and then. And so I opened up an international line. And I'm going to do that. In about an hour. Again, I'm going to open an international line. And last night, the last half hour of the show, we heard from Japan, Johnston Island, all the way from. I'm trying to recall now. It seems like it was Holland or Norway, I guess Norway. And we heard, of course, from Canada and Mexico and. A couple of other points in Okinawa in the Pacific. So it was just kind of fun. DXing, it's called. Radio AM DXing. And I have no idea what conditions are like out there from an ionospheric point of view this morning. But we're going to find out because at about midnight I'm going to open up the international line and see what happens. It should be a lot of fun. WOAI, for example, from San Antonio, Texas, reaches, well, I was in Mazatlan, and they were about the strongest thing on the dial in Mazatlan, and if you look at that on a map, you'll see how far down she is. And so that ought to be a lot of fun. And we'll do that in the next hour. So while I don't know it much, and it does depend on the ionosphere, it tends to be good in the winter because we don't have so many thunderstorms going on usually. And so the ionosphere or signals bouncing from the ionosphere are heard more easily, obviously, since there is not so much static. Now, of course, lately the weather has been bizarro, and there have been thunderstorms and tornadoes at times in the winter when there should not be. And the weather, I'm sorry to say, is still in the top of the news. It just keeps coming. Those areas that you'll recall got hit with ice and snow, you saw the pictures, are now melting and badly flooding. Other areas already pounded are getting it again. The Northeast is flooding all the way from West Virginia to Pennsylvania to North Carolina. It's awful. In New York, and I don't know, a lot of people are going to like this one, I guess. In New York, high winds actually blew down part of the dome of the UN General Assembly building. That's how high the winds were there. Near Buffalo, New York, cars were being swept away by water. Washington, D.C. is flooding. It is bitter cold in the Midwest. That continues, 44 degrees, minus 44. Fargo, North Dakota, about 1.5 feet more of snow. And minus 80 with wind. Minus 80 degrees. We've been hearing Minnesota temperatures. It went down yesterday to minus 90 degrees. That is dangerously cold. And authorities are telling people, you better stay home. You better not go out. If you do, you could die. In other words, it could be fatal. Chicago at midday yesterday was 61 degrees. Today it's 10 degrees. So I'm trying to figure this weather thing out. Winter not yet halfway over, even. There was a terrible fire at an apartment building in Chicago. My guess is, if you watch the news or are glued to it as I am, one fireman caught a 9-year-old child falling from the fifth floor in midair. heroic indeed, lucky beyond belief. He actually, as she fell, as she went by, he caught her in midair. Now, you wouldn't think they'd be able to find a political aspect in the cold weather and the government shutdown with regard to a fire, you know, a tragedy, and yet, oh, they've done it. U.S. Secretary of Housing Henry Cisneros has said the fire is because the government is shut down, because there should have been building inspections and weren't. In other words, he did everything but say that fire was a Republican fire. The mayor of Chicago doesn't believe that at all. Richard Daley accused the administration of trying to take political advantage of a tragedy, and, you know, it does seem a little that way, doesn't it? This, as usual, insightful from Scott up in Butte Creek, Oregon. Hi, Art. So Henry Cisneros is blaming the Republicans for the fire in Chicago that killed four. That's a bigger reach than that brave firefighter made in catching the little girl. Maybe these people think before they open their mouths. It really is. It really is sickening, which is kind of like the quickening politically, that they would make a comment of that sort. I mean, it really, really is reprehensible as far as I'm concerned. Now, look, Friday night, Saturday morning, we try and do things a bit differently here in that we are more open, and if you guys want to go to the wild side, more than normal, if that's possible, it's okay. In Chechnya, or in the Chechenian situation, in Turkey, the crisis has ended peacefully. The hostages are free. Turkish government said it didn't make any concessions to the gunmen, nor did they attack them. In Moscow, it worked out a bit differently. A village was leveled in Russia. It was leveled by elite Russian troops who were very angry at the politicians for allowing the rebels to dig in for 4 days, who are very hurt, having taken many casualties. The elite Russian troops complained their radios did not work. They couldn't even talk to each other. They did manage to kill 180 rebels with relentless rocket launches, multiple rocket launchers, tanks, and so forth and so on. A Janet Reno-sized force. Nevertheless, 150 escaped, and including the leader of the Chechen rebels, and made it back to Chechnya. I'll tell you something, this isn't over. The Moscowites fear the worst, that there'll be some sort of nuclear or biological or something or another that'll happen to them, and it may. Boris Yeltsin was attacked relentlessly in the Russian press for his handling of this. Meanwhile, back in Washington, our president says, well, he's trying to give Yeltsin wide latitude in dealing with terrorism because, quote, this is Bill Clinton, because, quote, Russia is fundamentally a democracy, end quote. Now, how would you characterize that statement by our president? Russia is fundamentally a democracy. I guess you could try and make that argument. It seems poor timing to make that argument after after what just occurred to that village and the women and children and everybody else. I mean, they just massively, frontally attacked and leveled that village without respect to the hostages, without a whole lot of negotiation. They did not wait nearly so long as our government did at Waco. And so Bill Clinton's response is, well, they're fundamentally a democracy, so we've got to give them latitude in going after these terrorists. It's a weird world, huh? Big story on NBC about the baby boomers, and I always pay attention to these because I'm a boomer, sort of, on the cusp of the boom. 1945, middle of the year. 78 million baby kaboomers out there. Maybe that's a better name. Worried now very much about their golden years with good cause because they may not be so golden. One baby boomer turns 50 every 7.5 seconds. 10,000 a day. And you know what? What a surprise, huh? They are not ready for retirement. Many with no retirement money at all. None. They have borrowed. They have spent. They are in debt. They are the generation which once said and practiced their live for today slogan. The only problem is they had their fun then, and now today is over. And tomorrow is almost here. And it is a very interesting story in a lot of ways. In other words, what are your expectations? Do you think that you're going to be comfortable in retirement? Are you beginning to get scared? You know, if you're in your 50s and you're not beginning to get ahead a little bit, you're going to live to be an average 76-point-something or another years of age. So you've got about 13, 15 years that you're going to have to make it without a regular income. Are you ready for that? I have a feeling that's what shapes a lot of political opinion in this country. And when you're making money, you obviously pretty much want to keep it. Or as much of it as you can. Now, when the boomers get to the point where they're at the end of their work life and they're ready for the golden years, gone fishing, only they can't go fishing because they can't even afford a pole and a little bit of fishing line and a hook and sinker because they're sunk. So, what do you think? And be honest with me. Are you ready now for retirement? Can you see that by the time you're going to retire, you're going to be comfortable? Company pensions? The Social Security system? A little iffy. And so, if those don't come through for you, have you saved money? Have you invested wisely? Do you have a nice little nest egg put away? Are you going to be able to live? I don't know. It's a big, big problem for the baby boomers. I'm one of them. Now, you want to talk about intriguing, speculative, inviting news. This is it. The Galileo probe survived in Jupiter's atmosphere for 1 hour. But in that hour, we got a hell of a lot of data. And apparently, the scientists have already interpreted much of this data. And what NBC said is that NASA says the information from Galileo that we have gathered about Jupiter's atmosphere may force a reevaluation of how the solar system was formed. Oh, that's a very non-trivial thing to say. I wonder how far out on a limb they're going to go. But the information is that hot. It may force a reevaluation of how the solar system was formed in the first place. The information is due to be released tomorrow. So, What do you think? What do you think they might have discovered on Jupiter, an intriguing planet anyway, that would lead us away from our present scientific ideas of the formation of the universe? Now, this is a very, very non-trivial thing for them to come out and say something that strong. What do you think they mean? There was no Big Bang. There was no solid mass and void and then explosion. And what do they mean? A more trivial aspect of the formation of the universe? Nothing really trivial about it in an awful lot of ways. So I don't know. But I think we'll stop there, and I've got some more. I've got Bosnia seems on track for now. Spring, I believe, will tell the tale. If there's going to be trouble in Bosnia, it will not come, for the most part, until the spring. Anyway, I think I'll get the phone lines open. I'm so intrigued, as you could well imagine, by this kind of drop-in by NBC about the Jupiter probe Galileo having gathered information so startling that it may force a reevaluation of how the entire solar system was formed. You ever wonder how wrong we might have it? I know what it says in the Bible, but I have always felt that the hand of God may well have been absolutely involved in the beginning of the process that we call creation. And what seems to be a specific creation by the hand of God may be a non-specific creation. In other words, we're not gods. We don't know. And his hand, that's why I don't find these two theories of evolution and creation to be so much at odds with each other. I mean, who is to say that God didn't say, all right, let there be? And then the process of nature, even with nature to some degree having, in effect, a free will, the process began, the creation began. And maybe God didn't tend to every little tiny detail. He just sort of said, let the games begin, as it were. Anyway, this is the kind of story that you know I love, so if you would like to get your 2 cents worth in, you're welcome to do so. Let me give you the official version of the numbers. And next hour, I'm going to open up a DX line for an hour, an international line. And it'll be kind of fun to see where we are heard. Anyway, right now, if you are a first-time caller to the program, the number is area code 702-727-1222. The wild card lines, area code 702-727-1295, 702-727-1295. Naturally, there is a free way for you to call in. 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Also, Paul Niskanen will be here in about an hour and a half to talk about, briefly, talk about the cruise we're going to take. He's the guy who plans these things, and he is brilliant at what he does. I've got coming after the bottom of the hour here a very special announcement about a guest that I've got coming up Monday that I think a lot of you knew that I was working on. And I have found somebody who is going to be more than suitable. Monday's program is Monday night. Tuesday morning is going to be a knockdown drag out. And that's the tease I'll give you right now. In a minute, when we come back, I'll tell you all about him.
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1: Top of the morning to you. It's good to be here. It's a Friday night, Saturday morning, or Sunday night, Monday morning, depending on when you're hearing this. And that's kind of a cool thing, too. You can call on this program and then, I guess, listen to your own call on Sunday night, Monday morning in many areas. Now, listen, coming up Monday night, Tuesday morning, I have connected with Ken Goddard. Who is Ken Goddard? Well, he's ex-FBI. He's now director of the National Fish and Wildlife Forensic Lab. And they're up in Oregon. It is, as a matter of fact, the only government-sanctioned lab of its type, and they do a lot of things there that he can talk about. And they do a lot of things there he's not going to be able to talk about. One of the things he will chat with us about is what's going on in Australia. So, yes, we'll talk about viruses. You see, they do that kind of work up there. That isn't to say they create them. It is to say, though, that they know about them. And so we'll be talking about the viruses that are strangely popping up now, some of them not so strange, engineered by man, with the possibility of jumping host down in Australia, and the horrendous implications that would have. That may have a 100% fatality rate, by the way, for rabbits. So if it were to jump hosts, one would possibly presume it would treat humans about the same way. Then again, Paul Niskanen, who, you know, the last time I interviewed Paul, we do that once a year. I interviewed Paul last year because we were doing the China, you know, the Orient trip, the 95 Orient trip. And at that time, I didn't know Paul. And I didn't know the kind of work he did because the trip had not yet occurred. What he gave us was so superb, so well done in every way, that this time I know what's coming. I know what kind of job these people do. It's awesome. And any of the people who took the Orient cruise are welcome to call. And say, I cannot imagine you could not say the exact same thing. Gosh, these people were good. And so he'll be here to tell us about the Scandinavian-Russian cruise coming up in August. It'll be the one time you'll get an opportunity to hear it from the man who plans it. So you don't want to miss that. That'll be about an hour and a half. Already comments on what I've said, Art. Baby boomers. In my case, there is no tomorrow. Is that clear enough? Dwayne in Seattle. A P.S. You've never mentioned, is there a limit to faxing you per week or per night? Well, yes. 1.4 faxes per night, Dwayne. The limits on faxing, yeah, I'd like it if you would hold it to once per night. There are exceptions. You know, I mean, if something's going on and it's hot, then obviously, yes. Otherwise, one fax would really suffice, and generally one page would suffice. They're the ones that I tend to read because they're short, to the point, and so forth and so on. So I prefer one, but, I mean, if something's going on. Now, if you send more than 3 pages, my fax machine will not print them. And I will not see them, so you have wasted your money. Now, I was forced to do that because of the number of faxes that I get. But, you know, on one full written type sheet, you definitely ought to be able to convey whatever it is you want to say. One other fax from Ron down in Birmingham, Alabama. Dear Art, I looked for the LA Times article on your show. Without success. Could you please announce where it was found, date, section, or page number? Well, all right. It was this last Saturday's LA Times. It was on the front of the calendar section. And I'll tell you kind of an interesting story. My wife's mom lives in Orange County, so she grabbed some copies for us. And when it got here, the entire article was there, but it was on the bottom of the front page of the calendar section in black and white. Then some of you sent me copies of the LA Times, and it was at the top of the calendar section, front page, and it was a very large, full color picture. So apparently, I guess, the LA Times in Orange County is somehow put together in a different way than the one that is intended for LA. So that's where it was. That's when it was. I don't know if you can get a copy of it. I suppose stuff like that is archived. And I didn't think it, you know, it was not a bad photo. I mean, you can tell me, a lot of you I know saw it. All right, it's off to two-way Radioville, and aside from Paul Niskanen here for a while, in the next hour, no, the following hour, it'll be open lines all night long. First time caller line, you're on the air. Hi.
2: Hello. Hi, my name is Mark. I'm calling from Phoenix.
1: Hi, Mark.
2: Listen, I enjoy your show very much.
1: Thank you.
2: I wanted to let you know that I share your fascination for astronomical events like the Galileo probe.
1: Well, that's a pretty strong statement, isn't it, that the information may force a reevaluation of how the solar system was formed. Wow.
2: Yeah, I think, and you know, you mentioned right after that that it sort of got you to think about God, you know, and I, you know, that's kind of what it makes me think about, too.
1: Well, you know, yeah, sure. Of course. I mean, it certainly, we can't do it, can we? We can't create. It takes God or something, and I think God, and, you know, there's always this great argument between evolution and creation and
2: right.
1: How it was done, and I see the possibility of God, a supreme being, simply saying, more or less, create,
2: mm-hmm.
1: and then allowing the process to ensue. Without being involved in every little tiny detail of the creation, as he was not involved in every little tiny detail, or is not, of our lives at the moment.
2: Right, right. I just, I sort of agree that that whole process is a little bit of a mystery, and we shouldn't try to figure it out too much.
1: Yeah, I wonder if we ought to know. I mean, if we will ever, or even if we should know.
2: Huh. Well, I think we will. But that's, you know, a lot of reason for that is I myself am a Christian, and I believe I'll know someday.
1: Well, I think you probably will, yes.
2: Yeah.
1: Mm-hmm. Just too bad. One thing's too bad. You can't come back and tell us.
2: Well, why don't we all go there?
1: Yeah, all right. Well, we will. Thank you very much. Except, I'm getting more faxes from people who claim to be immortal. You know, it's the doggonest thing you've ever heard. People claiming to be immortal. There are more of them than you can know, and either there are a whole bunch of liars out there, and I know this is going to give plenty of fodder to those who like throwing snowballs at me. But maybe there is something to it. Maybe there are some people out there. I mean, I've had some very serious faxes. People who claim they've been here for hundreds of years, or thousands in some cases. And somehow it got brought up one night, and then I began to get the faxes. And I'm not sure what to make of it. Either there are some very articulate, credible sounding people who absolutely claim to be immortal, or there are some very articulate, credible sounding congenital liars out there, and I have no way of knowing which, but I really do mildly suspect there may be something to it, and there may be some of those out there that don't age. That too, faxes from people who claim to be immortal. You know, it's the doggonest thing you've ever heard. People claiming to be immortal. There are more of them than you can know, and either there are a whole bunch of liars out there, And I know this is going to give plenty of fodder to those who like throwing snowballs at me. But maybe there is something to it. Maybe there are some people out there. I mean, I've had some very serious faxes. People who claim they've been here for hundreds of years, or thousands in some cases. And I just, somehow it got brought up one night, and then I began to get the faxes. And I'm not sure what to make of it. Either there are some very articulate, credible-sounding people who absolutely claim to be immortal, or there are some very articulate, credible-sounding congenital liars out there, and I have no way of knowing which. But I

0: there. I mean, I've had some very serious faxes. People who claim they've been here for hundreds of years, or thousands in some cases. And somehow it got brought up one night, and then I began to get the faxes. And I'm not sure what to make of it. Either there are some very articulate, credible-sounding people who absolutely claim to be immortal, or there are some very articulate, credible-sounding congenital liars out there, and I have no way of knowing which. But I really do mildly suspect there may be something to it, and there may be some of those out there that simply don't age. That, too, is a fascinating topic. East of the Great Rockies, you're on the air. Hi.
1: Hi.
0: How are you?
1: Good, Art. Let me get my...
0: A radio. Get that sucker turned down.
1: There she goes.
0: All right.
1: Okay, well, I was just trying to write down, you know, in order of what I wanted to talk to you about.
0: Okay.
1: But you caught me in mid-sentence. So the jump of the Aussie virus to a different species.
0: Yes, sir.
1: And you were talking about how that might go to humans.
0: It could eventually, or it could go to another host, like a mouse, like the hantavirus went to the mouse, for
1: That's
0: example.
1: That's what I was thinking, like to the kangaroos.
0: And somebody called yesterday and said, well, you know, that doesn't mean it's going to jump to a human. No, it doesn't mean it. But in fact, I said, remember, the hantavirus did jump to humans.
1: Right, right. And also, what was that about the telescope thing? I missed the first part of your show tonight.
0: No. The Galileo. You remember that? The probe that went down into Jupiter?
1: Right.
0: Okay, it survived 1 hour in Jupiter's atmosphere.
1: Uh-huh.
0: And in that hour, it sent back a real bundle of data. And NBC said last night that NASA is saying the information due to be released tomorrow, quote, may force a reevaluation of how the solar system was formed.
1: Interesting.
0: Ooh, yeah. Oh, yes, very interesting.
1: I always thought that it had something to do with centrifugal force and, like, the mass of different particles. Like, if you figure that Venus, if you took some of the carbon dioxide from Venus and put it on Mars and some of the water from Mars and put it on Venus, and here we are smack dab in the middle. Yep. With the perfect amount for life.
0: Well, for our life.
1: For our life.
0: It is very egotistical to imagine that life can only be based as we are based. There may be carbon-based life.
1: And also the satellite that saw those planets that are possibly capable of sustaining life.
0: Yes, sir.
1: 35 million light years away.
0: The Hubble, yes.
1: Right. The thing is, they said that those planets are about the size of Jupiter.
0: Right.
1: So if we stepped upon them, we'd instantly be smashed.
0: Yes, we'd be little puddles. Well, actually, long before we got to the surface. But what
1: unless
0: you?
1: They,
0: but wait a minute now. Wait a minute now. Hold it.
1: Okay.
0: Think about it the other way around. Let us say, as the scientists imagine, that those planets may support life.
1: Right.
0: Suppose that life came here.
1: With its own evolution, right.
0: I mean, no, let's just say they got a spaceship in the air.
1: Okay.
0: Into space, crossed that many light years, and arrived on Earth. Now, what would a being capable of living on one of the two planets we just talked about be here?
1: What would he be here?
0: Yeah, you know what he'd be?
1: He'd be pretty strong.
0: He'd be Superman.
1: Yeah.
0: He'd be Superman, and you know we'd need kryptonite quick.
1: You betcha. He'd probably run for office, too, Art.
0: Yeah, well, he'd probably just simply take the office.
1: Well, love your show, Art. Thanks for taking my call.
0: Thank you very much. In other words, any biological organism to live on such a planet would have to be incredibly dense, incredibly strong, and if that being was here, it would be literally Superman, certainly in strength, in the strength category, if nothing else, and bullets would not pierce his skin, that kind of thing.

0: to the Rockies. You're on the air. Hi.
1: Hi, Art. This is Jeff, the record cat from Milwaukee, 620 WTMJ.
0: Yes, sir.
1: Yeah, just wanted to inform you, just in case somebody didn't call you, about the weather down here. Yesterday, it topped out about 53 degrees, about noonish. The temperature fell, and by about 10 o'clock at night, it was about 10 degrees with a wind chill about 25 below.
0: What about now?
1: It's not quite as cold. It's, I would say it's like 10, 15 degrees below wind chill.
0: Zero? Well, I don't know what to say about that, except better thee than me.
1: Yeah.
0: It's been running up to about 65, 70 degrees here during the day. It's been really hard to take.
1: Well, seems like really nice compared to here.
0: Anyway, yeah, I know. The weather, my friend, is strange. And the only question worth asking is this a cycle? Did we have a bad hurricane season, the worst, followed by a terrible winter?
1: Mm-hmm.
0: Is it just sort of a cycle or an aberration, or a beginning of a profound change?
1: I think it's an aberration.
0: You do, huh?
1: Mm-hmm.
0: Not a change?
1: No.
0: So next year, it might be much better.
1: Yeah, hopefully.
0: Hopefully.
1: Can't
0: All right, well, thank you very much. My prediction would be the opposite. At least with regard to next year, I think this year is going to be terrible. Bad hurricane season. Next year, it will be even worse. That's my prediction. East of the Rockies, you're on the air.
2: Hi, Art. This is Rick in Peru, Indiana.
0: Hi there.
2: How you doing?
0: All right.
2: How goes the battle with pulling the old proverbial cancerous nails out of your coffin?
0: Well, first of all, I'm not sure that quitting after this period of time pulls them out. Maybe it stops the final few from being nailed in.
2: Yeah, I can relate.
0: But it's on and off. It's a struggle, I'll tell you.
2: I was curious to see what brand name you did smoke, or can you announce that over the air?
0: I could, but I'm not going to. I don't want to mention a brand name, but I'll tell you this. I believe they claim to have the lowest tar and nicotine of any brand made. A lot of people, you know, sometimes I'll give them one of my cigarettes,
2: mm-hmm.
0: and they puff on it, and they give it back. They say, hey, this isn't even a cigarette.
2: Yeah, I missed your prediction show. I wanted to give you a prediction about the guy with the orangutan bone marrow.
0: Oh, what would you have predicted?
2: I would have predicted that he would have died in 96.
0: Well,
2: because
0: as far as I know, so far he is still alive. Boy, would I ever like to interview that guy.
2: Well, you know how it is. Almost every time we mess with Mother Nature, she has a tendency to bite us back.
0: That doesn't mean that we cannot make scientific progress.
2: Well, I can understand.
0: But, yeah, I do sort of agree with that general assessment. We mess around, and then it's kind of like this thing in Australia where the scientists wanted to kill the rabbits, right? So they had a little island. They had an experiment. It got loose. Now it's killing rabbits all over Australia. Now there are people talking about a jumping host. And it seems like when we mess with Mother Nature, yeah, she comes back and kicks us in the butt.
2: Yep, I can relate. Well, and thanks for the call, and have a good show.
0: Thank you, and have a good morning. West of the Rockies, you're on the air. Good morning.
3: Well, ding-dongs, Mr. Bell.
0: Hello.
3: This is Pete in Portland.
0: Yes.
3: Lovely liberal Portland, where Al Gore has just come to roost for our Senate race. You've heard about that.
0: Up there supporting, yes.
3: Yeah, Ron Wyden. I'd like to say hello to all my militant brethren, you know, the Mazuma Hadin, the Chattanooga Chechens.
0: The Mazuma Hadin?
3: The Mazuma Hadin.
0: Mazuma Hadin, not the Mujah Hadin.
3: No, and the Chattanooga Chechens. The Santa Fe de Ines. The Albuquerque Bijani. And, of course, the Baton Rouge Guards. Hello, brothers. Keep your heads down.
0: You know, I wish I could laugh at that. I'm not laughing about that. I am, though. I'm trying to put together. We've got a request in to the BATF to get an agent, public person to talk to us. And then I think I would like to get somebody from one of the militias or maybe even one of the so-called free men. On the same program. Now, would that be interesting or what?
3: Surely would. You know that guy from this big planet that you were speculating on?
0: Yeah.
3: He might be a Superman, but he'd also be only 15 inches tall and about 6 feet wide.
0: Well, that also would be, I don't know if I'd enjoy that at all either. Now, I mean, who's to say, though? They might, well, you're right. They would need a wide, strong base of support.
3: They'd be squashed by the gravity.
0: But still, they might go rolling over us the way Schwarzkopf did the Iraqis. Right?
3: Could be. Or slip under us like those flying flapjacks in some Star Trek episode, as I remember.
0: Well, they would almost have to be that, so they would be super beings to us. And we'd probably be shining their flat little shoes. Listen, I've got to run.
3: Bye-bye.
0: All right. Thank you very much for the call. Top of the hour news coming, and then we'll be right back.
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1: Yes, it is. Good morning, everybody. Lots to talk about, but you know what I'm going to do this hour? I'm going to do this hour what I did in the last hour yesterday. Now, it's going to be fun. It's kind of a fun experiment. And you know me, I'm a ham radio operator, so this is my kind of thing anyway. And I'll tell you, when I was a child, I had a dream that one day I would be on a 50,000-watt clear channel station. I had that dream as a boy, listening to my first radio that my mom got me was a 7-transistor. They counted transistors in those days. A 7-transistor GE radio, and I would spend my nights listening to the farthest away station I could hear. Well, now I've grown up, and my wish really has come true. I hope yours can someday, or is now. But mine has certainly come true in spades. We're on about, I think, 244 stations right now nationwide, and a very large number of them are big 50,000-watt clear-channel radio stations. So yesterday at 3 in the morning, and this is what I'm a little unsure of, what are the better times to try this? But I think that I would like to try it now. We may not be so good at this time across the pole. I got calls last night from Norway, from Japan, from Johnston Island, all over the place, Okinawa. We're heard all over the place, but you see at this earlier hour now, we have the advantage of the monster WOAI down in San Antonio. And I'm telling you right now, because Oz and Mazatlan, they blast down there. They go south like a rocket. And some other Midwest stations like WJR Detroit, which must go all over the place, and so on and so forth, Como and Seattle, and I really couldn't name them all. But we're radiating out all over the place, and there are a lot of people who are what are called DXers. So I hereby, for the balance of this hour, set aside the following number for only international calls. International calls. If you are, now obviously we know we're heard in Mexico, but farther down, be interesting. Heard in Canada, but farther up would be interesting. But if you're out in the Pacific, Tahiti, Japan, Okinawa, Johnston Island, Guam, any of those far-flung places, and you're able to hear my voice, I'm going to give you a number. I'm going to ask the rest of the audience, difficult as it is, to cooperate and not call this number. Just hold it open for international calls. As of right now, the number to call internationally is 1, well, excuse me, in America, area code 702-727-1222, only internationally. Call America at area code 702-727-1222, and if everybody else would be kind enough to refrain for just 1 hour, maybe some of these people will be able to get through. Let me give it one more time, because I know there is a lot of fading out there. So if you've got a big antenna up somewhere and you're hearing us way far away, let's devote this hour to seeing exactly where we can be heard. Area code 702-727-1222. Internationally only. Now, hi, Art, could you say hi to my wife, Lisa? She's in my truck listening to your show right now, and she'd freak out. Thanks, Mike in Spokane. No, Mike, I'm not allowed to do that. We're talking about a most remarkable story dropped off at NBC's midpoint in their evening newscast about the Galileo probe. It survived, as you know, 1 hour in Jupiter's atmosphere. Not a long time, but long enough so that NBC said that NASA is going to release information tomorrow, now today, later today, that their words now, quote, may force a reevaluation of how the solar system was formed, end quote. Now, is that intriguing or what? How the solar system was formed. I wonder exactly what this will challenge. It's an obvious statement. You read between the lines. It's going to challenge traditional scientific thinking. And, you know, I mean, here we are. We're people who can't even figure out if beta carotene is good for us or not. So one day it is, next day it isn't. So I don't know. But intriguing, and I wonder what you think they might be about to say later today about the differences. And then I've got a little facts here I'd like to read you, which I think that you will enjoy. The secret of anti-gravity. Listen now. If you drop, and I know this is right, if you drop a buttered piece of bread, it falls on the floor butter side down every time. If a cat is dropped from a window or other high and towering places, inevitably it lands on its feet. Do you agree with both of those? I have dropped, I don't know how many pieces of bread with butter, and this guy's right. They always fall down on the buttered side, and when you pick it up, you get little pieces of carpet that come back up in the butter. By the way, do you eat it? and the cat thing is true too. I mean, don't torture your animal, but if you toss your cat a little bit, they like that sometimes. They land on their feet. But now my faxer goes on, but what if you attach a buttered piece of bread, butter side up, to a cat's back and toss them both out the window? Will the cat land on its feet? Or will the butter splat on the ground? The secret of gravity revealed. And this, you want a little more interesting fodder. Art, first it was on Nightline, then on Dateline, and now in the January issue of Popular Mechanics, there's an article about mind control. Wonder what medium we'll hear about this very interesting subject next in. Matt, listening to the mighty 770. See, there's another one, big old clear channel monster in Albuquerque, New Mexico. Heard who knows where. But it's a good point, Matt. More and more articles in the mainstream press about mind control. Who knows? Maybe there is such a thing, and you've got to wonder if it is your mind that might be controlled. Are you a Clinton supporter? Just kidding. And finally, this from Carrie and Carol in Mesa, Arizona. Art, oh, it's Friday night, Saturday morning, and you're discussing outer space kinds of things. How about opening up the alien line? You haven't done it in a long, long time. Please, please, please. If groveling and begging would help, consider me groveling and begging. Some of the aliens out there might have some of the answers about the evolution of the solar system. Anyway, love you, Art. Please, the alien line tonight. Well, all right, I'll tell you what. This hour I'm devoting to international calls, if we can get them, many as we can get. Next hour, first part, Paul Niskanen. And he'll be telling us about the trip. And then, okay, I will do it. I will open the alien line. And for those that have never experienced the alien line, all I can say is prepare yourselves. Good morning. You're on the air Coast to Coast AM with Art Bell. Where are you calling from, please?
2: From the Arctic Circle.
1: You're at the Arctic Circle?
2: Well, we're 56 miles from the Arctic Circle, from Echo Bay Mines in 350 miles north of Yellowknife, Canada.
1: Wow! I say again, wow! That's quite a location. What do you do up there?
2: Well, is this Art Bell?
1: Yes.
2: Well, hello, Art.
1: Hi, sir.
2: We love your show.
1: Thank you.
2: We're doing a survey on the muskox population up here.
1: Wait a minute. Hold it. On what population?
2: Muskox. They're a big, very stinky animal.
1: The big stinky animal?
2: Yeah. And
1: what have you learned about this?
2: I can't believe I got through here.
1: You did. What have you learned about the big stinky animal up
2: here?
1: Well,
2: they stink. But also, we've learned an amazing thing. There is four of us sitting around a table here drinking a bottle of Canadian Club, and we came to an amazing conclusion about the USA.
1: Well, when you have enough Canadian Club, that is possible. What have you concluded?
2: Well, your militia problem,
1: your
2: weather problem,
1: yes,
2: and your Clinton military policy problem are all directly related. Would you like me to elaborate on that?
1: Please. Connect
2: All
1: them.
2: Right.
1: Yes, connect them.
2: Okay. Up in Canada here, we have no militia as such. As everyone knows, we're kind of like spread thinner than paint on a Chevrolet, I guess.
1: Well, you know, why do you pick on Chevrolet?
2: Well, because they won't start up here.
1: This is not a positive American call so far.
2: We're having a problem getting them started up here.
1: All right.
2: At any rate, Art, oh, boy, now that I'm on the air, I'm all nervous. Anyway.
1: We got
2: the militia.
1: Yeah.
2: And we don't have the militia. And another thing we don't have up in Canada is massive loss of life.
1: No Arctic Circle Protection Force?
2: No, we don't have that. Well, we're kind of actually hoping you guys would be supplying that.
1: We don't have
2: the militia, and we don't have a massive loss of life or big city shutting down or mass hysteria whenever we get a couple feet of snow or some cold weather and stuff like that. So the four of us here.
1: I'm beginning to conclude this is a very anti-American call.
2: Well, no, it's not anti-American, but we're just kind of thinking that militia to us kind of means like strength in numbers, right? And being we're spread so thin apart, we can't get the groups together to have the militia. So we're basically we can't have them. So we don't have them, and the other thing we don't have is all this hysteria about the weather, which is, well, right now, let's see here, for example.
1: All right, how is the weather in the Arctic Circle?
2: All right, right now, this is in Canadian metric stuff, so, okay, it's minus 44 Celsius, so it's about, I guess that'd be 43 Fahrenheit, minus 43 Fahrenheit.
1: Minus 43 degrees below zero.
2: We have a little wind about 35 kilometers an hour, which is about 20 miles per hour down there. And in the last 10 days or so, we've had 8 inches of snow per day, so we're up around 2 meters, which would be about 6 feet of snow, and it just seems to keep coming down. Mm-hmm. And it basically hasn't even stopped the school bus down up here yet, so we're not really too worried about the weather. But you have to dress for it.
1: How much, at this time of year, how much daylight are you getting every day?
2: It's basically dark. It's dark right now. In the summertime, though, it's very nice up here.
1: Hold it. When you say basically dark, you mean dark 24 hours a day?
2: Yeah, it doesn't, well, it's not really, really totally dark. You can see the red horizon to the south of us.
1: that's as much light as you get, huh?
2: Yeah, and now, but in the summertime, we get nothing but daylight, so it's well worth it, I guess. We don't dare go outside, though, at this time of year. But anyway, these four drunken muskox counters here have come to the conclusion here comes the anti-American part.
1: Yeah, I'm
2: okay.
1: Sure.
2: So we figure you guys are a little bit wimpy when you weather and that, right? And then the second part of the problem, or the I don't know how to
1: come
2: put
1: on,
2: this.
1: Sir. Lay it out.
2: All right. Here we go. First off, we don't have any militias up here. Actually, in Canada, we don't have any militias at all. Even
3: right.
2: I'm from Moose Jaw, Saskatchewan, Canada, which is fairway south from here, about 1,100 kilometers south of here. We don't have any militias there, and we still get some pretty bad weather, and we don't get the massive loss of life and the big city shutting down.
1: Yeah, you've said all
2: like
1: this
2: that.
1: Now. You've said all this. Now, what are you building toward? In other words, you're glad.
2: Okay, hang on. I'm building slowly because I don't want you to cut me off.
1: Well, it's good. You're going to be if you don't get there.
2: Okay. Anyway, so we don't have militias, and we don't have hysterica over the weather.
1: Yeah.
2: Okay. And the other thing is, the Clinton, here comes, okay, we don't want to put your government down or anything, because us Canadians, we don't like to do that. But at any rate, your military is spread so thin right now that four of us, make that three of us, one of us looks like there's only three of us left here, are going to strap on our seal skin binding snowshoes as soon as your blizzard get bad and we finish this bottle of Canadian Club, and we're going to come down there and take over.
1: All right, thank you. Well, look, you couldn't do any worse than we're doing right now, so what the hell. Well, there was the first call from the International Line. That was a good one. Arctic Circle, huh? See, that's all they've got to do up there. Study stinking animals and drink Canadian Club and get smashed. I imagine they're listening to Como or KGA, one of the two, blasting easily into the Arctic Circle, I should have asked. The international line is area code 702-727-1222. And you're on the air coast to coast, AM with Art Bell. Hi.
4: Good morning. My name is Jim. I'm calling from Monterrey, Mexico.
1: Monterrey, Mexico.
4: Yeah.
1: Hi, Jim. How are you?
4: Fine. Thank you very much. I usually enjoy your show quite a bit.
1: Where is Monterrey?
4: Monterrey is just south of McAllen, Texas. You ever heard of McAllen?
1: Well, yes, of course. I know
4: I
1: where.
4: I drive up to McAllen, Texas about once a month or so, you know, to have some fun up there.
1: That's funny. A lot of Americans go to Mexico to have fun.
4: Well, not so many nowadays. Not as they used to, you know, 20, 30 years ago.
1: Tell me something. I visited Mazatlan, as you may have heard if you listened to
4: the
1: show.
4: Yeah, I was there about 6 months ago.
1: And the people I talked to in Mazatlan felt that a revolution would come in Mexico, that it was probably inevitable. What are your feelings about that?
4: It's quite a question. I've been living in Mexico for about 35 years now. The situation isn't really very good. I would say that at least 50% of Mexicans are in a very, very poor situation, close to starvation. It's pretty bad. But Mexicans are sort of a noble type, you know. They're not the fighting type.
1: Mm-hmm.
4: If this was a Europe or Argentina or something probably would be done about it. The big problem here is the two problems, actually, ignorance and corruption. You know, ignorance allows corruption, and that's the way it goes.
1: Well, I know there is a big problem with corruption in Mexico, so big that many of the people that we talked to said it simply will have to end, and they're very suspicious, of course, about the shootings that occurred prior to the election, and they said this is not going to last. There's going to be trouble. Would you generally agree or disagree?
4: That probably, if things don't change, there probably will be trouble, but not in the near future. Not in the near future.
1: If that should come, do you think there would be a rush, and I'm sure there would, of refugees leaving Mexico, trying to get away from it, and coming right across our border up here?
4: Some probably would. Actually, as far as I'm concerned, I have a lot of friends who have bank accounts in McAllen, Houston, and San Antonio. And this type of person would probably try to get across the border, you know.
1: I hear you.
4: It wouldn't really create any problems for Americans because they come across the border just to spend their money.
1: All right, my friend. Thank you. I've got to go. We're at the bottom of the hour.
4: Thank you very much for answering my call.
1: Thank you, from Monterey.
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1: Here we are. Good morning, everybody. It is good to be with you. I'm Art Bell. Don't forget, international calls only. And by that, I mean I want you way out there. Arctic Circle was good. Monterey, Mexico was good. But check this one out. On my international line, you're on the air. Hello there.
2: Hello there.
1: Where are you calling from, sir?
2: I'm calling from Perth, Australia.
1: You are?
2: I am indeed.
1: You're really in Perth, and you're actually hearing us?
2: Well, just be quiet a second. Let me listen.
1: Okay.
2: Yep, I'm hearing you.
1: Well,
2: I'm not on the radio, on the phone.
1: Yeah, I understand that. But, I mean, how were you able to hear us to know to call from Australia?
2: Well, the guys on the IRC chat channel told me that article. How you going?
1: So, in other words, it is an you are in Perth, but you got there by knowing about all this from the IRC chat channel.
2: Indeed, Art. It's Stanley here.
1: Yes, Stanley.
2: How are you?
1: Very well. How's everything down under?
2: Oh, just fine. I was clearing a space here on my desk for the DX computer and nothing else.
1: I understand. I'm in the same process right now. As a matter of fact, you'd be a fun person to experiment with. You know, we've got this a video telephone coming, and I'm going to be setting it up this weekend, and next week we're going to be experimenting, and it's going to mean even from Australia, you could download a little software, load it into your DX, call a certain number I'm going to give out, and see me in full moving color with sound coming out of your sound blaster over a regular phone line.
2: All right, I got to tell you something. This is sad, but I'm a Mac man.
1: Oh. Now this is deteriorating to the thin paint on Chevy's call.
2: Sorry about that. What are you talking about today?
1: Well, how's up? Actually, you know what? I'd like to ask you about the weather in Australia. It may sound mundane, but we're having what seems to be very weird, unusual, bizarre weather in America, both during this last summer and now our winter, your summer, I guess. And I would like to ask you if the weather is what you would consider normal down under.
2: Slightly different, I suppose, but I mean, over my part of the country, it's about as dry as ever. It was 108 degrees in the shade the other day.
1: Big time summertime. Do you know Stan Dale?
2: Pardon?
1: Do you know of a man named Stan Dale?
2: Me?
1: Oh, this is Stan Dale?
2: Yeah.
1: Oh, Stan.
2: Hey, Art, are you sick?
1: No, I've been fine. I didn't hear your name, I guess, at the
2: Oh, this is embarrassing, Artichoke. What can I say?
1: It is embarrassing. Listen, then, I have another question for you there, Mr. Perth. And it is with respect to, I've got this big article about the rabbit virus.
2: Yeah.
1: And I want to ask you about that. But first, Stan, there was something else recently about, well, let me go ahead and ask you first about the, I know, your email messages to me. I got one in which you said, look out down near Indonesia.
2: Yep.
1: and off New York, I think you said. And then you sent me a second fax, and so I decided not to read the first fax.
2: Yeah, I understand that, and for good reason. Just as we saw all this activity brewing in the north of us on our naval charts, the U.S. Navy that very day changed the color coding on the charts and screwed up the whole process so we couldn't see it for two or three days.
1: Ah.
2: They didn't do this on purpose, I don't think.
1: Well, Stan, it was very close because I almost read your first fax on the air and I just barely got, email, and I just barely got the second one in time.
2: Well, it may still be valid, but I wanted to double check because when the Navy expanded the color range on their charts, they did it so that they could take wilder fluctuations of temperature than we've been having.
1: Mm.
2: They upgraded it.
1: Mm.
2: Now, to us, what happens is when I try to subtract images from last week from this week, it doesn't work because the colors don't match anymore by number. So we've had to wait 3 days and then reload it, or at least three charts. And I still see that we have troubles in Indonesia, right up through the Philippines into northwest Australia. A severe earthquake warning is all I can say. I'm just looking over. Iceland may have a couple of small ones. New York is still under the threat. Southern California, Oregon, Mexico is probably the worst in the northern hemisphere.
1: Boy.
2: Guatemala's got one brewing between it and Mexico border.
1: All right. Well, look, the moment it becomes clear to you and you feel like making a definitive guess,
2: yep.
1: Email me right away and I'll get it on the air for everybody. All right. Now, I want to jump topics.
2: All right.
1: I've got an article here entitled Outbreak in the Outback. And it quotes an OSU researcher. I guess they had this rabbit virus, a hemorrhagic fever-type rabbit virus, they released on a little island. And they don't know how, but it got loose, and now it's killing rabbits all across, or beginning to spread all across Australia and kill all the rabbits, 95%, they think maybe even 100% before it's over. And the scientist, Dr. Al Smith, says the following, quote, "The worry would be the rabbit virus might jump hosts. If it did, it would be a disaster," end quote. What are you all hearing about that down there?
2: Well, I haven't seen a lot about it in the news or anything. Rabbit viruses are kind of old news down here because we used to have what's called myxomatosis, which was another genetic virus they put out to kill the rabbits.
1: Right.
2: We have millions and millions of rabbits in the outback, and they try to get rid of them as a plague.
1: Right. Oh, I understand.
2: To be honest, I haven't picked up a newspaper in a few weeks. I've been kind of busy doing some other things. But I haven't seen it on the news breaks on the television, any mention about the virus. So I'll pay closer attention. If I find out something, I'll tell you.
1: I would very, very much appreciate that. Maybe the next time we talk, you will have found out something, because it is definitely going on. But I'll tell you.
2: Is that why I'm getting these funny nosebleeds?
1: Are you getting funny nosebleeds?
2: Yeah. My son and I have both been developing for some reason over the last couple of weeks.
1: Hmm.
2: If you don't hear from me, it's the fever.
1: The hemorrhagic fever, the first human host to be jumped to would be Stan Deo. All right, Stan, see what you can find out. Keep us updated, and I will, of course, as you know, once you send me a definitive PC email, I'll get it on the air right away.
2: Thanks, Art. Take care.
1: Thank you, my friend. That's Stan Deo in Perth, Australia, taking advantage of the international line. Cool. You're on the air, coast to coast, AM with Art Bell. Good morning.
3: Good morning, Art. How are you?
1: Fine. Where are you?
3: I'm calling from Winnipeg Beach, Manitoba.
1: Winnipeg Beach?
3: Yeah, it's about 60 miles north of Winnipeg.
1: Well, cool.
3: And I'm picking you up on WJR Detroit.
1: It's a big one.
3: Yeah, it's, I got that Zenith Trans Oceanic Radio.
1: Oh, you've got one.
3: Yeah, I bought it for $50 at a garage sale about 6 years ago.
1: Is it the tube or transistor model?
3: It's a transistor.
1: Transistor.
3: I guess so. I guess. Transistor.
1: Yeah, that was one of the later ones. The earlier ones used tubes.
3: I think I've never really opened it up.
1: You got to open the back and you can look in there and you'll see right away tubes or not.
3: Yeah. Okay. And the reason I'm calling too is I was wondering if, like, I listen to you quite a bit when I'm in. I live in Winnipeg. I'm at the cabin
1: mm-hmm.
3: right now, and yes. Because I'm ice fishing, smoking some gold eyes. And I was wondering. I was listening to you the other night about San Diego, about those UFOs or whatever.
1: Yes.
3: Is there any more information on that?
1: Well, there were a number of people eaten, you know.
3: There were, right?
1: Oh, yeah, in La Jolla residence. All they found was shoes and socks.
3: Oh, yeah. Oh, geez, that would have been nice, eh?
1: No, I'm kidding. There were reports of widely across San Diego of a sonic boom, and then somebody who saw something that he described about as the size of a bus.
3: Mm-hmm.
1: So
3: I know, I heard, yeah, that's what I was listening to. See, one of our affiliates in Winnipeg, we pick you up on Dreamland, and that's the only time we pick you up.
1: Oh, that's right. They carry Dreamland, don't
3: they? Yeah, on Fox, or 1290, yeah, Winnipeg does. And then we don't get you coast to coast, though, at all. I usually pick you up from KSTP Minneapolis.
1: Yeah, you know why that is? It's mm-hmm. because, for some reason, Canadian stations are afraid of American politics.
3: Oh, yeah.
1: And so they shy away from it. But my show is so, you know, kind of eclectic that I really think a number of Canadian stations would want to begin to reconsider. And we might have the one show that really would play very well in Canada.
3: Oh, yes, definitely. I know lots of people that listen to Dreamland because there is a lot of UFO sightings around here. Like, I don't know, sightings will have the one in Lockport where, like, Lockport's about 30 miles north of Winnipeg, and there in July in the summer, like, the whole town saw it. It was, like, about 200 feet in the air.
1: See?
3: And
1: here we go again.
3: Did you hear about that one?
1: No, but I hear about similar things all the time, not singular sightings. Way to the south of you, past us in Mexico, hundreds of thousands of people are seeing UFOs on a daily basis. And so, you know, there's something going on.
3: No, I'm most definitely. Like, I'm out here, like, it's 40 below. I'm here, like, I come out to the cabin on the weekends. I don't have a TV. I just have the Zenith radio. And I bought that just to listen to hockey games, like I listen to Detroit Red Wings, St. Louis Blues hockey games or whatever. In my spare time, and yourself, of course, and it's a good radio to have.
1: Art
3: like
1: Bell.
3: I hear about this new one you have. I can't see it being better than the Zenith.
1: It is.
3: It is, eh?
1: Well, sure. There's been a lot of advance since the day of the Zenith, sir.
3: Yeah.
1: It was, of its time, the classic radio. But, you know, there's new transistor devices that are far by magnitudes more sensitive and selective.
3: Actually, yeah, this radio has 8 tubes in it.
1: You've got one of the really old ones.
3: Yeah,
1: all right.
3: I'd say, I think it's a 1948.
1: That'd be about right. I've got to run.
3: Okay, thank you, sir.
1: Thank you very much for the call. My international line. Now, I want people way out there. Give me somebody in the Pacific. I want somebody on Johnson Island or on the island of Okinawa or Japan or China or Guam or Tahiti. I wish they could get through from Tahiti. I really, really would like to get a call from Tahiti. So what about it? International, 702-727-1222. That's area code 702-727-1222. On our international line, you're on the air.
4: Hello?
1: Hello.
4: Hi, Art.
1: Hi.
4: How are you doing?
1: I'm doing fine. Where are you?
4: I'm from Longyears, Spitsbergen.
1: Which is where?
4: It's about 150 miles north of Norway.
1: Wow. And how are you managing to hear us that far away?
4: I don't really know.
1: Do you know about where on the dial you're hearing it?
4: It's in the high ranges. I'm not sure. Around 1,100, I think.
1: That could be, if it's 1,000, yes, it could be KOMO. In Seattle, and they go north, and they go right over the pole.
4: Well, that very well could be, with something to do with the atmosphere and bouncing it off.
1: Oh, no, it definitely occurs, and from Seattle, you've got a good shot up across pole, so that could easily be. And are you an American?
4: Yes, I am.
1: And what are you doing there?
4: Well, I'm here with my parents.
1: Ah, vacation?
4: No, my dad's geothermal, I forget the rest of it.
1: A geothermal something, huh?
4: Yeah, he goes around to the oil fields and I think he surveys them. I'm not really sure.
1: And so what do you do there?
4: Well, pretty much nothing.
1: Pretty much nothing, huh?
4: There's lots of cross-country skiing here.
1: Yeah, I'll bet there is.
4: Tons of snow.
1: And so, yeah, I'm sure. How long are you going to be there?
4: Not too much longer. We're going back to America in a little bit, in a couple of months, I think.
1: All right. Well, we're glad you were able to hear us and glad to be able to keep a line open so you could get through.
4: All right. Thank you, sir.
1: Thank you, and take care. And more international in a moment. And now back to my international line. You're on the air. Hello.
5: Yeah, hi, Art. This is John. I'm calling you from Ensenada, Mexico.
1: Hi, John.
5: And we're hearing you on Kogo.
1: Kogo?
5: Yeah.
1: I'll bet, yes. They go south quite nicely from San Diego.
5: Yeah, what I wanted to call you about, although I live in Mexico, I work in Trinidad. And for those of your listeners who don't know where Trinidad is, that's at the south end of the West Indies chain, just north of the north coast of South America.
1: Yes, sir.
5: Before I go on to what I wanted to tell you about, there's something that happened to me recently. You mentioned that you are heard in South America, and I'm wondering if there's any way I can pick you up in Trinidad.
1: Yes.
5: Is that a shortwave station?
1: No. Try 1200 on the dial from San Antonio. It just goes firing down there.
5: Okay, 1200 on the dial.
1: Yes, sir.
5: Give that a try. Okay, the reason I'm calling you, I'm captain of a seismic survey vessel. We've been doing some seismic work off the east coast of Trinidad.
1: Oh.
5: For the Trinidad oil monopoly. It's called PetroTrin.
1: Yes, sir.
5: And there's a consortium of oil companies that fund this. The vessel is American-owned. I'm not going to mention the name of the company.
1: All right.
5: The seismic team, oddly enough, from your last call, is Norwegian. That is the people who run the computers and the actual seismic survey.
1: Right.
5: So this occurred on the 28th of December at about 17:30 local time in Trinidad. We were doing a transect heading essentially west, going back toward the island of Trinidad. About 30 miles offshore, the water depth was about 120 to 130 meters at that point.
1: Right.
5: We tow an array. The furthest from the vessel is 3.5 miles behind us. There's an array of seven objects, four of which are the transponders that send the signal. Those are operated by compressed air, and then there's three that are the receivers.
1: And what is the object of these? In other words, it sends a
5: shock down. In other words, they used to use explosives in the old days. Now we use compressed air.
1: Yes, sir.
5: It sends a shock wave down, and that is then reflected from the subsurface strata back up to the receivers, and then that signal comes up the wire to the computers.
1: And you're able to map it.
5: And they get a picture, yeah.
1: All right, we don't have a lot of time here. So what did you find, or what
5: happened?
1: Yeah, okay,
5: well, just forward of that, about a mile forward of that, we tow a thermistor V-fin, which takes a continuous reading of salinity, temperature, and depth so that the computers can make sure that the sonic signal is accurate. And forward of that, we have a side-scan sonar, which takes a side picture of the, so that you get a contour of the bottom.
1: We've got about 30 seconds.
5: Right. Okay. So we're towing this, and the thermistor V-fin, an alarm went off, and the thermistor V-fin came flipping up to the surface. So the scientists came running up from the computer room, and that time the array went over this spot.
1: Okay, listen to me. Can you hold through the news? That's all I can do. I've got news. I've got to go to it. I want to hear the rest.
5: I understand. Okay.
1: I want to hear the rest of the story. Can you hold?
5: Sure.
1: All right, stand by. You won't hear anything. Don't let it worry you. We'll be back to you.
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1: It is, and this is either Friday night, Saturday morning, or Sunday night, Monday morning, depending on when you're hearing it. I'm Art Bell. The show is Coast to Coast AM. Lots to talk about. We've had, for the last hour, the international line open. And here are my plans for this hour. We're going to finish a call we've got right now from the captain of a boat. And then we're going to open the international line for the balance of the hour. And then we're going to open the alien line at 2 a.m. Pacific. Somebody called and begged. All right, now back to you, Captain. You're on a ship again, located where?
2: In Trinidad. Well, off the east coast of Trinidad.
1: East coast of Trinidad.
2: Right.
1: And you were dragging these devices behind you, measuring things, and when we left off, something you said popped up, and I didn't get what that was.
2: Yeah, it's called a thermistor V-fin. It looks like it's a big fiberglass thing about 8 feet wide. It looks kind of like a big yellow fiberglass kite, and it flies under the water, taking a continuous measuring of salinity, temperature, and depth, and that information is sent up to calibrate the computer so that the sound signal that we sends up accurate information. Anyway, this thing came flipping up to the surface with all kinds of alarms going off, and everybody ran up on the bridge. I happened to be on watch at this time. I just relieved the mate, and it was just getting dark. The sun had set and was starting to get dark. So we were moving at about 3.5 knots, towing all this stuff.
1: Right.
2: And about the time that the array of transponders, passed over the place where the thermistor had come up, the whole sea lit up back there.
1: Wow.
2: You know, like a bright white light shining in the sea.
1: Yes, sir.
2: So there was some cloud cover at the time, and there were like beams, almost like you would think a searchlight was shining up out of the sea, because you can see it reflected on the clouds. So I looked in the radar, and I was, you know, monitoring this place on the radar as we continued on, because you can't turn or stop or anything when you're towing all this stuff.
1: Right.
2: And meantime, they're trying to reel in the thermistor V-fin and, you know, get it back on board to see what happened. And a target appeared on the radar, which at that time was about 4 miles behind us, so about a mile behind the array we were towing. And it was a big target. It looked, you know, like almost the size of a supertanker would show up at that distance on our radar.
1: Yes.
2: And we continued our transect. We hauled in the thermistor V-fin, and it was mashed. It had hit something really solid. Now, the bottom there is pretty muddy, and the thermistor V-fin is anyway, you know, kept well off the bottom, so there's really no chance that it hit anything on the bottom.
1: What do you think you encountered?
2: Well, that's a good question. About then, it occurred to somebody to look at the side-scan sonar trace.
1: Right.
2: So they tracked it back to the time that, you know, just before the, because it would have passed over whatever it was first. You know, it's the first thing in our array. And it showed on our starboard side a large metallic object. Well, at least you can't be sure it's metallic, but it was a strong echo. So, you know, it was either rock or metallic, and there are no rocks there. And this side-scan sonar throws a signal out sideways on both sides. It doesn't show anything directly underneath.
1: I understand.
2: And this object was separated from the seabed. So, you know, it could have been a submarine, okay? Maybe the thermistor V-fin hit a submarine. But this thing that came up on our radar was really big. It was a lot bigger than any submarine that I've ever heard of. And I never heard of a submarine that had searchlights or lights or anything that shone up into the sky like that. So
1: very, very large came up out of the sea.
2: Yeah, I would, you know, it would be in the class of a VLCC, you know, a very large crude carrier, that size of vessel. or that size of target.
1: All right, I've got to move on here, but I want to know, how did you lose it, or how did it disappear, or...
2: Well, the target remained on the radar for about 20 minutes as we were, you know, continuing to track west, and then it just, you know, faded out or disappeared. I don't know whether the thing submerged or went off somewhere, but in any case, we didn't pick it up on the radar. And, you know, we turn around and go back, and we do a sort of zigzag transect all along that area, and we didn't encounter anything like that again. So
1: well,
2: I guess
1: sounds
2: my question for anybody else that's listening is any other mariner or anyone encountered any similar experience where they've seen lights come up out of the sea like that?
1: We'll call it an unidentified submerged object.
2: I guess so,
1: A USO. Captain, thank you.
2: Okay.
1: You take care, my friend. Well, whoa, there's a story for you. Holy mackerel. And now to open up this hour of lunacy, or not, I offer you the following. Now, I have been begged to open what I call the alien line, and so I hereby do so, but it is going to not be, it's going to be a two-purpose line. Listen to this facts. Art, I called about a week ago. I am the immortal that closed your show. I'd like to explain how I have stayed alive for such a long time, and how your listeners can do it too. Quickly, I've been around because my soul, listen to this, my soul can inhabit other people's bodies. When I enter a body, it's by mutual agreement between me and the person. The two souls kind of bond. I found this out by accident. I'm not an expert. And I leave the body when it physically dies. Guess my soul is basically a composition of my living soul and a bunch of other souls that cooperate to animate different bodies. So this is just one of many, many, many similar type faxes that I have had from people who claim they are immortal. And I do not totally discount these people. So, therefore, I hereby open our immortal / alien line. Now, when I say alien, I mean not somebody up here from Mexico taking American jobs, or not an American down in Mexico vacationing and spending money in a foreign country. I mean somebody from another planet, another solar system, possibly one of the... You know, to give a little credence to this, scientists this week have announced they have discovered at 35 light years two planets capable, they believe, of sustaining life. Their words, folks, not mine. And couple with that, the announcement by NBC, quoting NASA sources, as saying later today the Galileo information will be released, and that it may challenge all our concepts about how our system was formed. And you've got a good night to open the alien / immortal line. So, if you are an alien from another dimension, another planet, or a less, more open, our immortal / alien line. Now, when I say alien, I mean not somebody up here from Mexico taking American jobs, or not an American down in Mexico vacationing and spending money in a foreign country. I mean somebody from another planet, another solar system, possibly one of the... You know, to give a little credence to this, scientists this week have announced they have discovered at 35 light years two planets capable, they believe, of sustaining life. Their words, folks, not mine. And couple with that, The announcement by NBC, quoting NASA sources, as saying later today the Galileo information will be released and that it may challenge all our concepts about how our system was formed. And you've got a good night to open the alien slash immortal line. So,

0: believe, of sustaining life. Their words, folks, not mine. And couple with that, the announcement by NBC, quoting NASA sources as saying later today, the Galileo information will be released, and that it may challenge all our concepts about how our system was formed. And you've got a good night to open the alien slash immortal line. So, if you are an alien from another dimension, another planet, or a less, more than, I guess I should say, more than mortal human being, as in immortal, one line is now reserved hereby for you. Now, I should tell you that casual, weird, or bizarre-sounding, fakey-sounding aliens get short shrift. Fakey-sounding immortals get short shrift. Credible, articulate aliens and immortals get a longer shrift. So, if that's you, I hereby open that line. Now, east of the Rockies, you're on the air. Hi.
1: Oh, Art, Gary and St. Joseph again. How are you?
0: I'm fine, Gary.
1: A couple of things. Well, I want to been meaning to ask you a question.
0: Sure.
1: BBC, what frequency and what time?
0: BBC?
1: Mm-hmm, the BBC.
0: Many frequencies and many times, either day or night, you can always get the BBC one way or the other. But I'm sorry, I don't have a list in front of me.
1: Well,
0: you can get a publication called Handbook to World Band Radio. I've got it in the other room.
1: Right.
0: And it'll guide you right to the BBC.
1: Okay. You know, we was talking yesterday about the weather patterns, and I started to theorize about that, and then we got off to another track. You know, years ago they talked about the Earth's moving closer to the sun at the rate of approximately 1 inch a year. And here recently they talk about how the Earth is slowing in its speed around the orbit of, you know what I mean?
0: Yeah, that's
1: the sun.
0: Right. Yeah. Mm-hmm.
1: Well, that means we're slowing down. We're spinning into the sun. And our greenhouse effect is getting worse, they say. And the weather patterns are getting more violent.
0: Yeah, but there is a timetable here. I mean, we're not going to exactly spin into the sun by next Saturday.
1: Oh, no, but what I'm saying is, you know, this is all happening at a gradual rate, and...
0: However.
1: Keep it on, keep it on. Look at Venus.
0: However, life, as we know it, is fragile, and it would not take, according to the scientists, very many degrees of change one way or the other.
1: Not much at all.
0: To make it... Well, I mean, the Earth would be here for a long, long time.
1: Well, they're talking about the sperm counts going down.
0: Oh, listen, I've got the New Yorker article on that, and it's absolutely true. And they say sperm counts may go down to zero in a generation, in one lifetime. Now,
1: that's amazing.
0: That's amazing. I mean, that's just such an incredible story. And why isn't it on the major networks?
1: Well, they don't want us to know about that. They don't want to do anything that's going to cause panic. And one other thing right quick before I go.
0: Yeah.
1: You had yesterday a guy called from Japan, said it was 8:30 in the morning.
0: Was that Japan? Sure that was Japan. Well, yes.
1: Well, that would, by my calculations, that would have put him 3 hours east of me somewhere in the western Atlantic Ocean.
0: All right, thank you. I don't think that was Japan. I think that was... that might have been Norway. I'm not sure. I can't remember. And you got to remember, it's like 15 hours or something. On my alien line, I guess it's alien immortal line, you're on the air. Hello there. Are you an alien or an immortal?
2: An alien.
0: An alien. From what star system do you emanate?
2: Well, I'm from two galaxies away from this system.
0: Two galaxies away.
2: Yes, and I've been stranded here since 1966, your time.
0: Must have been an odd time to come here, the 60s. They were pretty freewheeling, so it must have been quite a culture shock from two galaxies. I'm kind of curious, why are you here? You're stranded, you say?
2: I'm a scientist and what you would refer to as a doctor here.
0: And a doctor?
2: Yes.
0: Well, you now

0: have an opportunity to address, as you can be well aware, much of the world, actually, on this program. So what message do you have for us mere mortals and the immortals?
1: Well, as soon as you stop experimenting on animals and start experimenting on humans, almost all your medical problems will be cured.
0: Really?
1: Well, that's correct, yes. You're wasting your time with the animals. I mean, the animals are virtually not really like the humans. In some ways, there are similarities, but in other ways, it's a waste of time. And you've actually gone backwards, what you call, in years, several hundred years, you know. I mean, you could have had a lot of things cured by now. If you would have been experimenting on
0: in Earth years, how old are you?
1: I would say that I'm about your age, about 50.
0: 50?
1: That's correct.
0: Are you, as we are, mortal? Will you die?
1: Oh yes. And
0: with about the same lifespan?
1: A little bit longer, not much, but a little bit longer.
0: A little bit longer. Coming from a couple of galaxies away, we would all be interested in how you manage that, considering that we feel we are limited by the speed of light.
1: Well, we use what now I'm sure we've advanced as you have advanced, but we use electromagnetic craft.
0: I had a feeling that was going to be your answer. All right, well, thank you very, very much, and his message seemed to have to do with animals. Very interesting. All right, well, the alien and or immortal line remains open at area code 702-727-1222, and here we go again. You're on the air. Hello.
2: Hi.
0: What have we got here, an immortal or an alien?
2: An alien.
0: An alien.
2: Yeah.
0: And where are you from?
2: What system am I from?
0: Yes.
2: I'm from the possibly the Zeta Reticula star system.
0: What do you mean, possibly? Now turn your radio off. Even aliens have to turn off their radio, please.
2: Okay.
0: Zeta Reticula. Why possibly from that? I mean, why are you not sure?
2: I just have a really strong feeling that I'm one of them.
0: Oh.
2: Yeah.
0: So you just sort of, you have sort of a feeling that you're an alien. You're not sure.
2: No, I'm not. Sure, really, no.
0: All right, well, then I have to disqualify you immediately. People, only people who are sure they're aliens should call. People who only think they might be aliens shouldn't call. I mean, you know, if we're going to spend broadcast time here, it's got to be for the real thing. And it's not like you can maybe be from Zeta Reticuli. You've got to be from there. You know, or it's not worth spending time on. On my alien line, you're on the air. Hello.
3: Yeah, hi. Well, I'm an immortal, not an alien.
0: Oh, that's fine. Well, no, it's a slash immortal line, and I'm glad to have an immortal, finally. Would you care to tell us what region of the country you're in?
3: Yes, I'm in California.
0: California. Immortal in California. There's living hell. How long have you been alive?
3: Only 35 years so far.
0: Actual years?
3: Yeah, Earth years.
0: Well then, you know, I hate to ask this, but I've got to. I mean, how can you know at 35 that you're immortal?
3: Okay, well, there's certainly no certainty because my brain could be mashed tomorrow, but...
0: Yeah, okay, aside from your being turned into mush on the highway or
3: right.
0: something.
3: Well, I'm signed up for chronic, so... I will be frozen before the information goes away.
0: Oh, but that doesn't mean you're immortal, because they don't know for sure, and there's freezer burn.
3: No, they don't know for sure, but there's a technology progresses to the point where we will have medical technology.
0: See, but you're disappointing me, because now you're hoping to be frozen, and that's all fine and well, but you're not obviously a certified immortal at 35.
3: No, no. That's something you have to work up to.
0: Taking advantage of my line here, sir. All right, thank you very much for the call, but I'm rejecting you too. Do you know what's around with you people. 35 years old. You can't say you're immortal at 35 years old. Just because you have plans to be frozen like a steak. That's, you know, that's a wish and a hope. And there's something about if wishes were fishes, we'd all be casting nets, right? So at 35, you're no immortal, sir. You're just sort of trying to get in on that line. Come on, I want genuine immortals. Genuine aliens, that's all I want on that line. I demand the real thing. Or at least it damn well better sound real.
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1: Well, it's a good night for immortals, and I've got another one on the line, and I think I remember this immortal. You're on the air, sir. Hello.
2: Yes, sir.
1: Would you care to tell us roughly where you're calling from or not?
2: The state of Nevada.
1: The state of Nevada.
2: Yes.
1: Here in the same state I'm in.
2: Absolutely.
1: And you claim to be how old?
2: 1,000 years.
1: 1,000 years old. 1,000 years old. So you've seen a lot.
2: Quite a bit, actually.
1: You know, what I really want to know is, and I'm sure I asked you this before, but you're going to have to, I sound like Johnny Cochran, refresh my memory. What is it that made you immortal? Do you know?
2: It was being visited.
1: Visited?
2: Visited, yes.
1: By?
2: Extraterrestrials.
1: And why, is this an offer they made you, or did they strap you down like in a thing and stick a big needle in your ear?
2: Nothing like that at all whatsoever. Actually visited and then taken and returned.
1: But what I'm asking is, was it voluntary or did they just do this to you?
2: It was a complete preset.
1: I don't know what that means.
2: It was a preset assignment.
1: I know, but...
2: Completely agreeable, absolutely.
1: Oh, I see. So it was volunteer.
2: Pardon me?
1: You're a volunteer, in other words.
2: Not a volunteer. It was preset. Pre-designed and preset.
1: Predestined.
2: Absolutely.
1: I see.
2: Souls do have presetness, a predestination. Absolutely. There's many souls that are upon this planet or personalities themselves with forces that are from the stars.
1: Well, what I really want to know is it cool to be immortal or is it tiresome?
2: It's not cool and it's not tiresome. It's very dangerous.
1: Dangerous?
2: Yes, it's very dangerous.
1: Why?
2: Many, many trials and many, many tribulations. There's much that anybody that's an immortal has to represent for humanity itself and the spirit of mankind.
1: Well, you have an opportunity here to speak to the rest of mortal mankind.
2: Thank you, sir. I appreciate that. If you would allow me, I have something to be able to prove and be able to help the people to give to them. That will come to pass, if you would allow me.
1: Do it.
2: Okay. It has to do with HARP.
1: The Project HARP, yes.
2: Project HARP, yes. Sir, allow me, when I say this, these two things, I'm going to get off the line very quickly.
1: That's fine. Say
2: okay.
1: It.
2: What the people are going to witness is the plague, the detrimental plague that takes place, happens in southern New York. It comes from Manhattan Island.
1: Oh.
2: It will appear as a radiation cloud that is caused by HARP itself.
1: Can you give us any sort of dates when you feel this will occur? I mean, that is important, after all, timing.
2: It will happen just before the Great Storm on the East Coast.
1: Holy mackerel.
2: The Great Storm.
1: So in other
2: words... It will have the sign itself of an earthquake that follows a line from central United States coming up to Michigan. Right straight to Manhattan.
1: To Manhattan?
2: Yes, the great storm comes after because of the radiation cloud.
1: Well, that's awful because there are the radiation cloud?
2: This is the bringing up a plague.
1: Plague?
2: A plague.
1: This is sounding worse by the second.
2: Well, everything has been worse up till now. We haven't seen nothing yet.
1: So, you don't plan on going east, I take it?
2: Well, I am from the north, sir. The far north.
1: I would say stay right there. Thank you very much. There we have it, ladies and gentlemen, an immortal. East of the Rockies, you're on the air. Good morning.
3: Hello, Arthur.
1: Yes, hi.
3: How are you doing?
1: Well, if you're listening, you know.
3: I'm not an immortal, but I was married to one for a couple of years.
1: Now, how do you know that?
3: Well, when I was about 14, I had a dream, or I don't know whether it was a dream or what. But my father always was a carny wannabe. The carnival come to town, we always went. One day we went to this carnival, and there was this girl on this dais on the midway.
1: She was on the what?
3: On a dais, like about 3 feet off the ground.
1: Oh, yes, I see, okay.
3: And not doing anything, but she had brilliant red shoes, brilliant red lipstick, long auburn hair, and a leather barrette in her hair.
1: Sounds good.
3: All right. About 35 years later, I was in a discussion group in Phoenix, Arizona. It wasn't very productive, so I was just getting ready to leave.
4: Yeah.
3: The doorbell rang. The hostess opened the door. There was the girl. The red shoes, the red lipstick, and the leather barrette.
4: The whole thing, huh?
3: Right.
1: Yeah, but that's only 2 years, right? A couple years later?
3: No, that's 35 years later.
4: Oh, my God, 35 years later.
1: Right.
4: How can you be sure it was the same?
3: Well, it looked exactly the same. So I made a date with her, and about 6 weeks later, we were married.
4: Fast courtship.
3: Yeah. So it didn't last all that long, and we got divorced. And 13 years later, I was working in Laughlin, Nevada. You know where that is.
4: I sure do, yes.
3: Yeah, I was working security there at the Loser's Lounge. And in comes this girl with her daughter. But at the time I was married to her, was 11 years old. Now she's 24. She looks like her daughter's sister. She hadn't aged a day since the last time I saw her.
4: Wow.
3: She had an escort that was about 25 years old.
4: How old are you now?
3: I am 65 now.
4: 65. And when you first met her?
3: She said she was 41. She looked like she was 22. And she didn't look a day older the last time I saw her.
4: I wonder what number of husband you were.
3: I have no idea. I think I was, she told me number two, but I kind of doubt that.
4: There may have been a couple of zeros after that.
3: Right. And I know you have an eye for a pretty woman. She is the most gorgeous woman I've ever met.
4: Really? That's a hell of a story.
3: And
4: now, do you think that was your daughter?
3: No, she was...
4: Not the woman you married. I'm saying you saw her later then with...
3: her daughter, at the time we were married, her daughter was 11 years old. And the last time I saw her was 13 years later. Daughter was 24.
4: All right, well, look, now, an obvious question is, I mean, at some point, you had to be curious and you had to ask her, didn't you?
3: Well, no, I never thought about it until you start talking about immortal.
4: Oh, come on now. I mean, after all those years and she still looks the same, how could you not think about it?
3: Well, the only time I thought about it, we would go to a carnival, you know, where they get your weight and your age. She would always mystify him with her age, and I'm a big man, and I would always mystify him with my weight, because they guess me 185, I'm 210.
4: All right, sir, well, I appreciate the call. That's kind of an intriguing story. I don't know why, but I believe it. See, there's something to this immortality business. I don't know what, but something to it. On our immortal/alien line, you're on the air.
5: Hi there. How you doing?
4: I'm all right.
5: What do you think I am?
4: Straining your voice?
5: No, not really.
4: Well, I don't know.
5: I'm an alien.
4: Are you an alien?
5: If you want to call me that.
4: Oh, well, all right, we'll see. Let's see you earn the title. Where are you from?
5: Why are you so curious about us?
4: Well, I don't know. It's a natural kind of curiosity. I've always been curious about these sorts of things. It's my nature.
5: We're demons, you know that.
4: Demons?
5: Yes, we have raided your planet for hundreds of years.
4: You mean you're from the devil? Is that what you're saying?
5: Perhaps.
4: No. Now you're sounding like a guy who might be from Zeta Reticuli. Either you are or you are not from the devil. You said.
5: Have you seen the cattle mutilations? Have you seen all the...
4: Yes, I've seen a lot of the photographs of them, yes.
5: You have this technology.
4: Are you a cattle mutilator?
5: What do you think?
4: I think you are. You sound like a cattle mutilator to me.
5: We're right outside your area, too.
4: It figures. So's everything else.
5: Your geo doesn't look very good either.
4: Yeah, well, you think you scare me with that? You don't scare me with that. Everybody's outside my area. I got things flying in the sky here that make you look like nothing.
5: We could increase your efficiency on your geo.
4: You can increase the efficiency on my geo?
5: Yes.
4: It already does 60 miles to the gallon. Not light years, but...
5: You are very remote. All you humans are.
4: All right, thank you. I detect that if you were to continue with that, your voice would suddenly fail and your throat would constrict and we'd have a medical emergency. West of the Rockies, you're on the air.
5: Okay.
6: Oh, wow.
4: Hello.
6: Hi, Art.
4: Hello.
6: Sorry to bother you.
4: Sorry to bother me?
6: Well,
4: I'm a talk show host. I need calls. Why would you be bothering me to call me?
6: Oh, I want to talk to you about these immortal people.
4: What do you want to say about them?
6: They're fakes.
4: How do you know?
6: Well, my name is John.
4: Okay.
6: And I'm about 2,000 years old.
4: You mean you're the real thing and they're the fakes?
6: Yeah.
4: All right, John. You really ought to be on my immortal line, not on this line, but I'm intrigued.
6: Well,
4: 2,000 years. In other words, you were born about the time of Christ, somewhere around there.
6: Well, knew him.
4: You knew Christ?
6: Yeah. That's
4: really something.
6: Yeah, I'm kind of ashamed to be calling, as a matter of fact.
4: Why?
6: Well, I see. The thing is all about faith and love, and I really, if somebody who actually knew him were to make himself known and were to call and were to, I mean, if I were to actually make myself known, you see, then, you know, there, I mean, what would be the point of faith? You see what I'm saying?
4: Not fully.
6: Well,
4: in other words, you said you saw Christ or knew Christ, you said, and if that is true, that would tend to affirm faith, unless you're going to come here and you're trying to tell us that Christ was just another guy.
6: No.
4: What are you saying then?
6: What am I saying? I'm saying that if you knew who I was,
4: yes,
6: and if you know who I am,
4: yes,
6: then you would know that Christ was a real man who was the Son of God and who rose from the dead.
4: Yeah.
6: So anyway, really,
4: By what means are you immortal?
6: By what means am I immortal?
4: That's the
6: By
4: question.
6: The will of God.
4: By the will of God?
6: Yes.
4: Why has God chosen to make you immortal, do you think, while leaving the rest of us mortal?
6: Well, because I asked him.
4: You asked him?
6: Yeah.
4: Back then?
6: Mm-hmm.
4: Well, that's, I suppose, a reasonable answer. Is it a burden or to be immortal, or is it a blessing?
6: It's a long time.
4: Yeah, I know that.
6: it is a blessing because I can do God's work. I can spread the word. But
4: well, what about this last guy with the voice it sounded like was about to seize up, who said that he was a devil?
6: Oh, please.
4: Please what? In other words, you thought that was a big fake, but you're the real thing.
6: Yeah.
4: Mm-hmm. All right, well, we'll let the audience judge that. Thank you very much. Personally, I think that was a born-again Christian feeding us the normal line of all things that are paranormal are from the devil. That would have been my guess, but he didn't ask me. We'll be right back. And right now we'll go east of the Rockies. You're on the air. Hello.
7: Hi there, Art. I'm sorry. Okay.
4: Why? What are you sorry about?
7: Oh, I had my radio on. I was listening to you on the phone at the same time.
4: I see. That is worth an apology.
7: Okay, and I'm all turned down now.
4: Good.
7: Okay.
4: Where are you?
7: All right, I'm calling from Fremont, California.
4: Okay.
7: Name is Steven.
4: Uh-oh.
7: I hope I'm not one of the Stevens thought to be out coming to get everybody.
4: Well, maybe you're not. Maybe you are, but certainly we couldn't expect you to admit it if you were, so what's the point of even asking, I guess?
7: Okay. All right. Let's see. Well, boy, I have so much to tell you. One thing I wanted to ask you was, how do you get onto the IRC chat channel?
4: I'm sorry you asked that. There is somebody will call, and they will give you the address. I don't happen to have it handy. There is a chat channel ongoing on the Internet when I'm on the air talking about my show, probably blasting me from here to Kingdom Come. Who knows?
7: Oh, okay, so you have to have the... Okay, I'm not equipped.
4: You just... Oh, you don't have a computer?
7: No,
4: oh, well, then you're out of luck anyway.
7: I'm out of luck. Okay, yeah. All right. I was the one that called before, and I told you the story about the bird that laid the egg in my hand.
4: Oh, yes!
7: Yeah.
4: that was a totally cool story.
7: Yeah, I thought I had some other interesting stories, but...
4: You're never going to top that one.
7: Boy, I don't think so. I don't think so. But, you know, I'd like to... Are you playing, incidentally, are you playing Truth or Trash lately?
4: Well...
7: Or have you done away
4: no,
7: with
4: no,
7: it?
4: No, no, no, no. Oh, well, no, I played it last week.
7: Oh, okay. All right.
4: I don't do away with anything. Sometimes things go into hibernation for a while, and because I don't feel like doing them, and then all of a sudden somebody calls and says, oh, please do this, and I say, yeah, sounds like fun. So, you know, when the mood strikes.
7: Yeah, yeah. Okay.
4: All right, well, listen, I got to run.
7: Okay, all right, I'll call you back another time then.
4: All right, thank you very much. Take care. On my alien/immortal line, you're on the air.
8: Hey, Art.
4: Hello.
8: Yeah, I'm immortal.
4: You're immortal?
8: Yeah.
4: How long have you been alive?
8: Well, I've been traveling here and there, bouncing back and forth for at least as long as time itself. I don't really recall the period before that.
4: Well, then, that is very impressive indeed. Time itself, many of us want to know when time actually began. Hard question, huh?
8: It's a hard question.
4: But you're the only one who'd be qualified to answer it.
8: No, that's not true at all.
4: No?
8: No.
4: Well, then...
8: I would say you've probably received other calls from other entities that would be qualified to answer that question.
4: Well, okay, then why can't you answer the question? In other words, your statement was, I've been around since time began. That's a long time.
8: Yeah, but see, I don't really stay within the boundaries of this time. I travel to other boundaries of other times.
4: Oh. So, you really can't, you're saying you can't judge it in what we measure in years.
8: There is no time.
4: Now you're confusing me. There is no time.
8: Not as you look at it, not to us. We are the entities that visit you. We're coming from the same place. Extraterrestrials is just a name that's been put on the latest formation of how certain entities among the creatures that dwell on the beyond,
4: uh-huh.
8: They've taken that form and it's been placed on them by humans. It's nothing new. And it's
4: okay,
8: not extraterrestrial.
4: All right. Well, extraterrestrial, terrestrial, timeless... this is your big opportunity to give a message to all of us who inhabit this planet, who are not immortal, haven't been here since time began. What do you want to say to everybody?
8: I would have to say that humans need to look back towards the people that knew how to journey and to make allies in the beyond and had certain ways of dealing with the mysteries of what we call our world and other worlds.
4: That's pretty eclectic as far as a message is concerned, but I guess it'll have to do. We're coming up on the news at the top of the hour. We will continue with this next hour. I am Art Bell.
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1: Here I am. That music. You know what that is? Dreamland. I do it every week about this time to remind myself. Coming up this Sunday, all things being equal, Michelle Levine, author of The Alien Abduction Survival Guide. Ooh, that sounds interesting. Michelle Levine, author of The Alien Abduction Survival Guide, coming up this Sunday on Dreamland, which airs 7 to 10 o'clock Pacific Time. If your radio station does not yet carry it, call them and politely ask them to do so. They are welcome, of course, to time shift it, as opposed to shape-shifting. They can record it and play it back at their leisure, and at least you get to hear it one way or the other. It is a fascinating program. On my alien immortal line, you're on the air. Would you be an alien or an immortal?
2: Well, I have the unique distinction of being both immortal and alien.
1: Wow.
2: It's kind of an interesting scenario.
1: It's hard to know. It's hard to know where to start.
2: I'll start on, the alien part is I have a very unearthly urge to call late-night talk shows and explain my alien nature. And
1: well,
2: I'm immortal as far as,
1: right place.
2: Well,
1: I
2: have
1: one...
2: an unending beyond all time and space to continually, as most people in the human race is, to make up stories, and that's also an immortal.
1: In other words, you are a congenital liar.
2: Well, that's also immortal.
1: A timeless, immortal congenital liar.
2: And also alien too, because it's
1: well,
2: almost,
1: look,
2: not of the earth.
1: You already blew it, Seth. You're gone. You've blown it because if you are an admitted immortal congenital liar, then anything else you have to say is not worth listening to. And I might add that that applies to a number of mortals, which will go unnamed at this moment as well. Wildcard Line, you're on the air.
3: Hi.
1: Hello.
3: Hi, Art. I'm not on your alien line, but...
1: No, that's true, you're not.
3: But I am an alien.
1: Then you're out of here. Look, the alien line is the alien line. The rest of the lines are the rest of the lines. You know what the alien line number is? Aliens got to follow the rules in this program, just like Earthlings. East of the Rockies, you're on the air. Hello.
4: Good morning, Art.
1: Good morning.
4: Tim in Cahaw Country.
1: Yes, sir.
4: Just wanted to check with you. Did you hear about the 5.8 earthquake off the coast of Peru?
1: Really?
4: Really.
1: When?
4: This afternoon at, let's see, it was 10.4 degrees south and 78.8 degrees west, 35.7 kilometers.
1: 5.8. Well, it's not in the predicted range of magnitude. Nevertheless,
4: it bears watching.
1: Yes, sir. I would say it sure does. That's not good. So,
4: quick question. Years ago, did you ever interview Vladimir Posner?
1: No, I wanted to.
4: You wanted to, but you never did.
1: I never did.
4: Okay.
1: That was Ray. Ray Bream, I think, had a pretty good relationship with Mr. Posner. And,
4: uh-huh.
1: And they interviewed him ongoing for a number of years, and I never did get the opportunity. But I would enjoy that.
4: Well, I was traveling across country one evening about 7-8 years ago and listening to a talk show, and there was a gentleman that was interviewing him. And I've only listened to you for about a year that I know of.
1: Pretty,
4: I thought maybe I had.
1: No, pretty good chance that was Ray Bream. And for a short period of time, I really don't know how long, Ray was syndicated from KABC.
4: Uh-huh.
1: And then that ended. So I bet that's what you heard.
4: Could have been. But I just thought, well, maybe I had stumbled across you earlier than a year ago, but... I had just forgotten, and I remembered that interview.
1: Well, I've been around for a while. I've been doing this for about almost 12 years, this particular
4: uh-huh.
1: show, but not on all these stations. So, I think it was Ray Bream, sir, and that would be my best guess for you. Thank you for the call. West of the Rockies, you're on the air. Hi. Hello.
5: Hello.
1: Yes, sir, you're on the air. Turn your radio off.
5: It's off now.
1: That's
5: Bill?
1: Yes.
5: It's me, the Wandering Jew. No, I'm just kidding. Hello?
1: Yes.
5: I had two things that had nothing to do with your show so far, other than...
1: Well, this is open lines. You do what you want.
5: You're attracting some pretty unintelligent life forms, I'd say. But I had a rumor from, I'm in Alaska, I'm in Fairbanks, from people in the North Slope, and I had heard that they're using the HAARP system to mess up the weather.
1: We've heard that. We've heard the same thing.
5: And that's why the weather is all messed up. Also, my other thing was a historical tidbit. You being a Mason and all, I heard that the only two U.S. presidents that weren't Masons were Kennedy and Lincoln.
1: Really?
5: Yeah.
1: And they were, of course, were shot.
5: Correct.
1: So then as a 99th degree Mason, I could safely become president.
5: Right.
1: Okay. All right, sir. I appreciate the call. I'm not sure on the life form scale where that call placed you. We'll let the audience be the judge of that. On my alien immortal line, you're on the air.
6: Art Bell.
1: Yes.
6: This is Matt calling from Eugene.
1: Are you an immortal?
6: No, I am married to, I don't know if you would call her an incarnate or a reincarnate or an immortal.
1: Okay. Why are you unsure?
6: Well, because I don't know where you would draw the line between immortal and reincarnate. The physical plane that we know of being a point at which you start.
1: So I mean, this is a person you're married to, right?
6: Correct.
1: How can you be sure it's not just a series of secret facelifts?
6: Excuse me?
1: I said, how can you be sure it's not just a series of secret facelifts?
6: A facelift. Well, I'm talking about... people that run into her that have some type of seemingly clairvoyant ability remark always, they always remark, you have a very old soul. So,
1: Mm-hmm.
6: Right, you know, I don't know either way, but she has special abilities, one of which is to tell, she can tell me when we're going to get money. An unusual large amount of money. Her hand
1: That's will. A very useful ability.
6: Well, unfortunately, it doesn't happen enough. And she also knows I work as a machinist, and everything in a machine shop wants to cut you or kill you.
1: Yeah.
6: And she'll be able to tell when I get hurt, if I get anything that's extremely painful, like large lacerations that require stitches.
1: Right.
6: And she'll be able to tell
1: saw marks
6: before I ever call her and let her know, from the emergency room.
1: Well, it would be a lot more helpful if she could tell you beforehand so that you didn't have to go to the emergency room.
6: Well, she does have some...
1: In other words, that'd be a good practical application, you would think.
6: Right, and if she ever got it down to the point where she could tune it, I think she'd be able to do that. She does have bad feelings sometimes and visions. One time in particular, we were going to take a trip up to Portland to visit her grandparents.
1: Oh, yes. Mm-hmm.
6: She envisioned the car upside down on the side of the road and, the children in the back seat dead and that kind of thing. So we didn't go.
1: And it didn't happen.
6: Oh, of course.
1: Well, that's...
6: would you prove it otherwise? You'd be dead, right?
1: That's correct. So you wouldn't be around to say, see...
6: Right.
1: it's true, and it reminds me, thank you very much, of the old story about the guy in the bar, and I'm sure you've heard this, talking to the other guy next to him, both of them drinking. One guy says, the way to keep elephants away is to just snap your fingers like that. The other guy, about half crocked, looks over him and says, come on, what a crock. The guy's sitting there going. After a while, he turns over the guy who's doing the. He says, see? You see any elephants? It's working. West of the Rockies, you're on the air. Hello.
7: Yes, this is Scott in KX Country.
1: Hello.
7: And I was calling about your book signing.
1: Oh, yes. I can tell you a little more tonight.
7: Okay.
1: It's going to be at the Portland Convention Center.
7: Uh-huh.
1: It's going to be, and I already gave the date, and I can't tell you yet the time, but Portland Convention Center is going to be the place.
7: Okay, it just happens to be my birthday, and I was wondering, are you going to be selling books at the book signing?
1: Well, we're yet deciding on that, and I don't know.
7: Okay.
8: I don't know.
7: My wife was going to get me a book for my birthday, and I wanted to know if I should order it in advance.
8: Okay, yeah, I think maybe what we're going to do is to pre-sell the books with a very special little secret mark on them, and then allow people to bring those books. But whether they'll be sold on the spot or not is up in the air right now. So all of this is in the formulation stage, and we'll let you know.
7: Okay. Well, I'm looking forward to meeting you.
8: All right, my friend.
7: Okay.
8: Thank you. Take care. That's the only book signing I'm ever going to do. It is, I can confirm for you now, in Portland at the convention center. You notice, not a bookstore. Not going to do a bookstore. So Portland is going to be the city of choice. Wildcard line, you're on the air. Hello.
9: How do you do, Mr. Bell?
8: I've
9: got a question. Have you read the new... Excuse me, the new astronomy magazine regarding Hale-Bopp?
8: No, I've not yet got a copy, but I've heard it's got a picture of Hale-Bopp right on the front.
9: Yeah, it's pretty weak. From what I was hearing, I think it was Hoagland was telling you about how many degrees he'd see it in the sky and whatnot.
8: Yes.
9: They're saying this is going to be pretty much a fizzle. I mean, they're not saying it's going to be a fizzle, but compared to what I've heard, it's going to be pretty much a fizzle.
8: Well, you know what? I don't think they know. That's what I think. Every time I hear about Hale-Bopp, there's a new estimation about its size, a new estimation about how close it will pass to Earth or where it will cross Earth's path, whether it will be a big show or a fizzle. So I don't think they know. And I don't even, I mean, we're talking about people who don't even know whether beta carotene is good for you or bad for you.
9: Yeah, I'm glad I quit eating that stuff.
8: So, I mean, how do they know about Hale-Bopp? Come on.
9: Do you know who Duncan Steele is?
8: Well, that's a familiar name.
9: Yeah, he. Geez, you should have him. He'd be an excellent guest. He's the world's authority on asteroids and comets and their collisions with Earth.
8: Do you have a way to get hold of him?
9: No, I'm sorry. I bought his book, though. Hoagland might set you up. Geez, Dale, any of your buddies out around there might know how to get a hold of him.
8: All right, I'll pursue it.
9: Got one more thing to say, though.
8: Yes, sir. Yeah,
9: according to Duncan Steele, he's an Aussie, by the way, so Dale can probably help you out.
8: Another Aussie. Okay.
9: Yeah. Duncan wrote this book, I think it was 93, but it's got a 95 published date on it. It was plainly before Hale-Bopp. But he's saying a doomsday scenario for the world would be if a super comet, which is what they're pretty much classifying Hale-Bopp is, would fly into our solar system. And what would happen there is eventually we would fly through some cometary debris.
8: Right.
9: And I don't know if you know a lot about cometary constituency. Like, I don't know really, but I'm learning. What it's called, it's a chondritic material that a comet will put out.
8: Well, it's made up of many materials. Is it not like a giant, some describe it as a giant snowball, ice. Some think it's constituted with a rock center.
9: Mm-hmm.
8: Nobody knows.
9: Sure. Yeah, there's speculation. They're figuring it's sulfur and carbon and gases, various components there. But they've had historic accounts where we have flown through the tail of, like, a dead comet, the debris in the sky, and it's killed tens of thousands of people and crushed villages in China. Just cataclysmic events that we're not real familiar with.
8: Well, wouldn't surprise me.
9: But, yeah, go ahead and pick up that book and try and get him on there if you can.
8: I'll see what I can do.
9: And keep up the good work. I'm
8: up
9: here in Portland, and I'll be seeing you.
8: All right, my friend. Yes, you may. Indeed. Listen, coming up Monday night, Tuesday morning is a show you don't want to miss. I've booked Ken Goddard, who is the director of the National Fish and Wildlife Forensic Lab up in Oregon, the only government-sanctioned lab of its kind. It does a lot of secret work. And we're going to be talking about the Australian rabbit virus, viruses in general, as much as he can tell us. I'm told this lab is incredible. Kind of like, you remember the book The Hot Zone, those of you who read The Hot Zone? I can't give away too much here, but I talked to somebody very close to me who had a tour of as much of the lab as they could with security show him. And let's put it this way. This person said he felt like he was taking a tour of the hot zone. Okay? So there'll be some things my guest will not be able to talk about. And I did tell him, he's a gregarious guy, He said, look, there's some stuff I just, it's classified, I can't talk about it. I said, well, when we get to that point in the interview, you just let me know, you know, and that kind of speaks volumes by itself, doesn't it? When you can't talk about something. All right, back now to our international line, and here we go. You're on the air. Can you hear me?
10: Yes, I can hear you.
8: Where are you calling from, sir?
10: London.
8: You're calling from London, England?
10: Uh-huh.
8: And where? How are you able to hear us in London?
10: 1,000.
8: 1,000, that would be K-O-M-O in Seattle.
10: K-O-M-O in Seattle.
8: Well, that's absolutely amazing.
10: Now, you were talking about the virus down in Australia.
8: Yes, sir, I was.
10: We listened to that. And we had a virus back in 1954 where a French professor in France was experimenting with rabbits. And he put a virus into these rabbits. The farmers from England went over and got some of them, and they spread myxomatosis all over England.
8: Oh, my gosh.
10: At that. The thing is now, they're immune to it, and the rabbits have come back in their thousands again.
8: And now... And
10: they got rid of the rabbits,
8: so,
10: of the virus.
8: In other words, they adjusted to the virus, and they
10: That's
8: came
10: it.
8: Back. Well, I don't know how you feel in England, but here, many of us feel that it's wrong to fool with Mother Nature.
10: Oh, yes. Now, another thing I was going to tell you about was the sonic boom in San Diego we heard.
8: Yes.
10: This is rather funny. The hotels in London are parked right alongside London Airport. And when the Concorde takes off, most of the cars are fitted with alarm systems. And when the Concorde takes off, it sets all those alarms off.
8: Yes, actually, I was very, very lucky, and I got an opportunity to fly the Concorde to Paris, and when it took off from Las Vegas, it also knocked a whole bunch of people right up against the fence. And listen, my friend, thank you, and thank you for your very sharp listening abilities.
10: Okay.
8: Take care. That's London, England, on our international line. Cool. You see, isn't this amazing? I always thought if I tried this, there would be a tremendous a response. And frankly, it's much greater than I even thought. And on my immortal alien line, you're on the air. Hello.
11: Hello.
8: Oh, wonderful. A female.
11: Yes. Hi.
8: Are you an alien or an immortal?
11: I am an immortal woman. Maybe you can help me actually figure it out. I will be 100 years old, 2002.
8: Boy, you sound great.
11: Thank you.
8: You sound great.
11: I actually look like a 22-year-old female. So.
8: You do?
11: Yes.
8: I don't suppose you look anything like Shannon Doherty, huh?
11: I don't, but she is a beautiful girl, isn't she?
8: Oh, gosh. Yes.
11: Maybe I'll tell you my story, and maybe you can help me figure it out. I was just a common actual prostitute in the 20s, and I was...
8: In the roaring 20s?
11: Yes, as they call it, the Roaring Twenties.
8: Wow.
11: And I was doing an errand not too late at night for the madam of the house.
8: Right.
11: I was attacked and raped and killed. And I was left in an alley. And I know that I went on some sort of journey. I don't know if I can explain it. I went out of my body. I don't recall what happened. But
8: do you recall your death?
11: Yes, and I'd rather not think about it, to be perfectly honest.
8: But I can understand.
11: I got up, and I had no wounds. I was covered in blood, and I just kind of wandered around the streets in days. I realized that something had happened, and it was quite significant, and I...
8: What is your earliest memory?
11: My earliest memory is just of being a child, of growing up, and... I was raised in New York.
8: Listen. I have a break coming. Can you afford to hold on?
11: Yes, I can.
8: I mean, you do have all the time in the world.
11: I have plenty of money, actually. I'll tell you all about that also.
8: Oh, cool. All right. Well, then you can definitely hold on. Stay right there. We'll be right back.
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1: Well, you know, she's got all the time in the world. And probably as much money as the Fed. But I take the opportunity to indulge myself a little bit. These, of course, are the Pointer Sisters, and I love them. Kind of like this radio program. Oh, my. Good to be here. The weird middle of the night. I'm Art Bell. Here we go. Okay, now you're back on the air again.
2: Oh, okay.
1: And it sounds like a very, very interesting story.
2: It is very interesting, and I'm still learning every day as
1: aren't we all?
2: My life goes on, yes. As I was saying, this was in Manhattan. This was in New York City.
1: Mm-hmm.
2: And I, after wandering around for half the night, I realized that there I had some sort of purpose. I still don't know what it is. I went back to the brothel, the house where I worked, and I had some money saved. And I took all the money that I had, and I went out, and I found a room for myself and just groomed myself. And I needed to acquire money, and the best way how I knew the best way I knew how to do that was to get a wealthy gentleman.
1: A sugar daddy.
2: Exactly.
1: Mm-hmm.
2: I've been married twice to two very wealthy men, older men.
1: Double sugar.
2: Yes, and both have obviously died.
1: Passed on.
2: I've outlived them.
1: Inherited their...
2: Exactly.
1: All their sugar.
2: Exactly. Various bank accounts around the United States. But anyway...
1: One thing I'm curious about,
2: sure.
1: And that is, you married them. At some point, didn't they notice that you didn't seem to be getting any older?
2: Yes, they did. And, Art, it was harder to explain it to... friends and business partners, and what I ended up doing was just wearing a scarf and sunglasses, and you know, I guess the best explanation would be kind of pulled a Jackie Kennedy type of thing where I covered my face a lot.
1: Have any idea what made you immortal?
2: I don't. That's the part that I'm trying to learn more about. As I said before, I went into some sort of journey. I know that my soul or whatever it was in me went on a personal journey of some sort, and I came back with a message of some sort. I really can't say, but I can tell you that there are other beings out there and that are like myself.
1: I'm told that.
2: And I certainly don't disqualify.
1: Have you met others?
2: No, I haven't, but I know that there are beings out there that want to destroy us, and I have had some near fatal experiences with these beings, and I don't want to tell you where I am.
1: No, don't. That's fine. You don't have to. I am curious. You're not in Trump, are you?
2: No.
1: All right.
2: If I was Trump, I'd probably have to come out and visit you or something, but no,
1: all
2: I'm
1: right.
2: Not.
1: Can you be killed? Can you die?
2: Yes.
1: You can die a physical death.
2: These beings have the power to destroy me. I know this. I don't really know how. It's somewhat of a mystery to me. I don't know why I've been made this way. I don't know why I was chosen. I use my wealth to educate myself. And
1: all right, there is one other eternally, good word, important question to ask a person like yourself, and that is your status, in your opinion, a blessing or a curse?
2: It is a bit of both. It's
1: like
2: very lonely having the ones you love die on you. I love both the men I married very much, and they both outlived me, and it was...
1: Outlived both of them.
2: I'm sorry, yes, excuse me. I outlived both of them, and it was very, very painful, but of course it is eternal youth. You know, I look like a 22-year-old woman constantly.
1: Must be great. That's about the right time to be.
2: And I'm quite attractive, so I say it's, you know, a plus on that hand, but...
1: Will you marry again?
2: I don't, as far as the wealth, as far as my money is concerned, no. But it's hard to say. It's very painful to have to go through seeing.
1: So now, do you are you now to the point where you avoid relationships?
2: Exactly.
1: Really?
2: Yes.
1: See, that's very sad.
2: It is very sad. I agree, but I don't know. It's very hard to see those people die. So I just try and avoid that. But it's very interesting to try and learn. I mean, the way things are revolving, the quickening, as you put it. I listen to your show quite often. It's so apparent. I don't know what's going to happen. I feel that.
1: Well, it would certainly be more apparent to you than it would to me. I've had short span to look at it.
2: Yes, it's very apparent to me. And I feel that I've been put here for some reason to, I don't know if to aid that or to stop it. I hope it's revealed to me, whoever did this to me. I don't know if it's a god or what. But.
1: Do you have a first name you would like to give us?
2: My first name is Gabriella.
1: Figures.
2: Kind of a figure.
1: Kind of a, I don't know, sort of a mystical name.
2: Yeah, it is. I like my name. But I was going to say I was planning on flying into Portland from where I am to see you, but I don't know if I'll do that since now I just broadcast it over you.
1: Now I'm going to be watching. I'm going to be watching for a 22-year-old now.
2: Well, I'm sure you'll have plenty of 22-year-olds.
1: Yeah, so that's
2: regardless.
1: It. You'll probably pass, and I'll meet you, and I'll just never know.
2: Yep, this is true. I may be there, but see, the ones, whoever these beings are, that want to destroy others like us are. We can see each other. There's just something about the way we look to each other. When I see these people or whatever they are, I know instantly. I know that I have to get away, and they know that they have to come after me. So I don't know if I'll do that now. But
1: all right. See, now you've cast out, so you can come to the book signing in Portland because they don't really know whether you're going to be there or not.
2: Now, how can I signal you? I can't. I have to be very discreet. There's no way I could tell you who I was.
1: We need a secret sign.
2: My name. That will, maybe if you can remember that.
1: I'll never forget it.
2: Okay.
1: Thank you, my dear.
2: All right, bye-bye.
1: Bye. Live long and prosper, as they say. West of the Rockies, you're on the air. Hello.
3: Hello, Art.
1: Hi.
3: This is Scott in San Jose. I'm listening to KSFO, where right is all the way to the left.
1: And I'll tell you something about KSFO.
3: Yes.
1: The ratings are out.
3: Yeah.
1: And we went from like about a number, I'm talking about my time slot now.
3: Uh-huh.
1: From like about a number 13 ranked to like tied for number 2 in a book, in a ratings book, sir.
3: That's 3 months?
1: Yeah.
3: Wow.
1: Is that cool or is that cool?
3: You're doing something right.
1: Yeah, I'm doing something.
2: Right. Others like us we can see each other. There's just something about the way we look to each other when I see these people or whatever they are, I know instantly, I know that I have to get away, and they know that they have to come after me. So I don't know if I'll do that now, but.
1: All right. Now you've cast out, so you can come to the book signing in Portland because they don't really know whether you're going to be there or not.
2: Now, how can I signal you? I can't. I have to be very discreet. There's no way I could tell you who I was.
1: We need a secret sign.
2: My name. That will, maybe if you can remember that.
1: I'll never forget it.
2: Okay.
1: Thank you, my dear.
2: All right, bye-bye.
1: Bye. Live long and prosper, as they say. West of the Rockies, you're on the air. Hello.
3: Hello, Art.
1: Hi.
3: This is Scott in San Jose. I'm listening to KSFO, where right is all the way to the left.
1: And I'll tell you something about KSFO.
3: Yes.
1: The ratings are out.
3: Yeah.
1: And we went from like about a number, I'm talking about my time slot now, from like about a number 13 ranked to like tied for number 2 in a book, in a ratings book,

0: Bye.
1: Bye. Live long and prosper, as they say. West of the Rockies, you're on the air. Hello.
2: Hello, Art.
1: Hi.
2: This is Scott in San Jose. I'm listening to KSFO, where right is all the way to the left.
1: And I'll tell you something about KSFO.
2: Yes.
1: The ratings are out.
2: Yeah.
1: And we went from like about a number, I'm talking about my time slot now.
2: Uh-huh.
1: From like about a number 13 ranked to like tied for number 2 in a book, in a ratings book, sir.
2: That's 3 months?
1: Yeah.
2: Wow.
1: Is that cool or is that cool?
2: You're doing something right.
1: Yeah, I'm doing something anyway.
2: Yeah. Remember I asked you about one of your pieces of bumper music a couple of times and we weren't quite able to identify it?
1: I think that it's Classical Gas by Mason.
2: Can I taped it. Can I play about 10 seconds of it?
1: Go ahead.
2: All right, hold on. Let me just get it on here.
1: Yep.
2: My neighbors are going to kill me, but whatever.
1: No, that's all right.
3: Hot Talk 560.
1: That's just Mo. My affiliate, I guess that's okay. Oh.
2: Casey, can you identify that?
1: Oh, yeah, sure. That's Nyman. His name is Nyman, and...
2: Yeah, that's it.
1: That's it, right?
2: Yeah, how do you spell that?
1: N-Y-M-A-N, and I'm trying to think of his first name now, and I'm sorry I can't. But, yeah, that's the piece.
2: You know, is that the composer or the...
1: Yeah, his last name is Nyman, N-Y-M-A-N.
2: Do you know the name of the piece?
1: I'm sorry, not this instant, but now that we've identified it, I guarantee we'll nail it down.
2: And it's available on CD, you think?
1: Yes.
2: Oh, great. Okay, but one more thing. Why do you like Shannon Doherty so much, or just her face, or what?
1: Yeah, it's her face, actually. I mean, the rest of her is okay, too, but it is her face. She has, despite her reputation as a bad girl, she's not a bad girl. She has the most innocent, beautiful, cute face that I've ever seen in my whole life.
2: She's up there, yeah. Also, she's a Republican.
1: She sure is. She's a dedicated Republican. So that even adds to it.
2: Definitely.
1: I appreciate your call, sir.
2: 73.
1: There's a ham. He's a ham. Wild card line, you're on the air.
4: Hey, Art.
1: Yes.
4: This is Mike in Portola, California.
1: Yes, Mike.
4: And I'm listening to you on a station in Reno. I think it's 780 or 760.
1: KOH, Reno.
4: Yeah.
1: Yes.
4: I just wanted to say I think the only way that mankind is going to be able to control its population is by introducing a lethal disease. I think that's the only answer for controlling this just explosion of people all over the world. I mean, this.
1: Yeah, you know, you figure somewhere in the deep, deprived 20 floors below the UN, there's a gigantic mahogany desk, and around it there are them.
4: Well, probably, you know, not even UN. I mean, a private company with the ability to...
1: Yeah, a little wood thing with a bunch of vials in it, and they're sitting around making executive decisions, and who knows? Maybe.
4: It could happen. It might have already happened.
1: Well, that's what I was about to say. Who knows? It may have already happened, and that virus that's out there that has been released, it may be simply a matter of time before the mutation occurs that will produce the effect that you just talked about.
4: Well, it could happen. I think it's the only way that, I mean, there is no other way.
1: Now,
4: here's a more
1: important question. Let's say you're on that, you're the guy who's got to make the decision. The scientists are sitting there advising you, and they're saying, look, things are spinning out of control. The environment will not longer, very much longer, support human life. And if we do not do something, all life will be lost. Do you wish to now release the organism?
4: Well, I would say it's either going to be that, it's going to reach its carrying capacity for mankind.
1: No, you're avoiding my question. You are the dude.
4: It's on me?
1: It's on you.
4: Let it go.
1: Set it loose. Mass death.
4: Let it go.
1: All right. Well, I appreciate the call, and all I guess I can say is, aren't we all glad he's not sitting there?

0: And on that note, to our alien line, I think we've got an alien here. Hello.
1: Hello.
0: Yes, you are an alien, eh?
1: Yes, I am. I am from star system 09.02, universe 98, galaxy 7.
0: I know where that is. And you're a commander?
1: Yes, of Exhibition 3, Operation Lightsaber.
0: Uh-oh. Sounds a little like Apocalypse Now if we don't do something, eh?
1: Well, when we first arrived here, we got hit by lightning, and we crashed in a place called Roswell.
0: Well, there's a big debate, and maybe you can settle that. Some say Roswell, some say Socorro, and you're telling us, in fact, it was Roswell.
1: Well, our ship crashed in Roswell. The other one crashed in Socorro.
0: And then the story goes on that you had these little boxes. Now, do you have six fingers and six toes?
1: Yes, I do.
0: You do?
1: Yep.
0: How do you manage? I mean, don't people notice that?
1: No, I can tuck one under, in like in my gloves.
0: Oh, I see.
1: So I have to wear gloves wherever I go.
0: That would work. And, of course, your shoes might have to be a little larger, wider, that
1: yeah,
0: is.
1: I have to special order my shoes.
0: I see. So you sound young. I mean, the crash, of course, was back in the 40s. So.
1: Well, I had to alter my voice to sound more like human.
0: That would make sense. Okay, so... You implied that something is coming up for Earth that we've got to try to avoid. Are you're going to help us avoid?
1: No, negative.
0: You're not going to help us?
1: No, it's kind of grim.
0: Grim.
1: We're here to extract blood plasma because we use that by...
0: No.
1: We need to take that back to our home planet, and we pump it into the turbines, which pump out steam into our atmosphere.
0: Use blood for energy?
1: Well, that's what we survive on, by inhaling the blood plasma.
0: Oh, that sucks.
1: And so we need that because we don't have a diet. We don't eat. We simply survive by inhaling the blood plasma that's in our atmosphere that has slowly depleted over the years, much like your ozone layer.
0: So, in other words, we're nothing but a bunch of atmospheric refreshers to you.
1: Yes. That's quite well.
0: Disgusting. That's really disgusting. You know, can you imagine that we would think of that as disgusting?
1: Yes, but for us, it's a wonderful scent.
0: Blood?
1: Yes.
0: Well, does it have to be human, or will animal blood?
1: Only cattle. Only cattle, because the blood plasma is very similar to human.
0: So, in other words, that answers the mutilation question.
1: Oh, well, I guess it would. I never thought of that.
0: What do you mean you never thought of it?
1: Well, I never thought of it that way.
0: Well, aren't you part of the people that are doing it?
1: Yes, but there are other species also that need that too. We're not the only ones that we're at war right now also with other species.
0: This is really the worst yet.
1: And one time you guys, it was even caught on a video of a space shuttle, one of our missiles.
0: You were referring to STS-48?
1: Yes.
0: That was one of yours?
1: Yes. But we missed.
0: Well, it's,
1: We're doing the best we can.
0: Yeah, sounds like it. Well, look, I appreciate, I guess I appreciate your call. It's a hell of a way to end up start the weekend. Thank you very much. So... We're nothing but a bunch of atmospheric replenishers, ultimately. Wild card line, you're on the air.
2: Art, I just need your fax number.
0: What will you do with it?
2: I've got something I want to fax you on Dreamland on Sunday.
0: Okay. It's no more than three pages. That's the maximum.
2: All right, it's only two, so.
0: All right. Area code 702-727-8499.
2: Thank you. Have a good weekend.
0: Yep, you too. And my internet address is artbell@aol.com. No spaces in there, folks. Art, ARTBELL, at AOL.com. Wildcard line, you're on air. Well, you would have been, but you have a bad phone. First-time caller line, you're on the air.
3: Hi, is this the Immortal line?
0: Oh, I'm sorry. Yes, yes, of course. Bad me. Immortal, yes. You're an immortal?
3: Yes, I am, as a matter of fact.
0: And for how long have you been with us?
3: I've only been around for about 35 years.
0: Well, then you're like the other guy. How do you know you're immortal?
3: Well, I'll tell you, Art. When I was 2 or 3 years old, there's a couple of reasons, actually, that I know. I've come across a few people who've been able to see the auras around people.
0: Yes.
3: And what they look like.
0: Yes.
3: And when I was about 2 or 3 years old, I saw a very, very old gentleman who called me over to him. I was at a park with my mom.
0: Yeah.
3: And he told me that I was immortal, and I asked my mom what that meant. And she told me that, well, it means you're not going to die. And I said, well, she said, well, why? Where did you hear that? And I pointed to the guy, and I said, well, he told me that I was. So she went over and talked to him, and, you know, I don't know exactly what she said to him or anything, but I'm sure he's long gone. And there was another time I was walking around in a mall, and there was a girl there that obviously had the same condition that she could see auras.
0: Yes.
3: And out of the blue, she just blurted out, "Hey, that guy's immortal," and she was pointing right at me. And I didn't even know who this was.
0: A mall immortal.
3: Well, that's just where that happened, Art.
0: Well, have you ceased aging?
3: Well, actually, I've asked people in the past few years how old I look when they ask how old I am, and they say, oh, you look about 28, 29.
0: Yeah, but how can you be sure that you won't get to be like 40 and speed rot?
3: I expect to be around a long time.
0: The old picture of Dorian Gray, you know.
3: No. I believe I have a mission, and I believe I know what it is.
0: And?
3: And I can't tell you what it is.
0: Oh, oh.
3: But I can tell you this. Remember this phone call, because in a few years, my mission will begin, and everyone will know who I am.
0: That will be ominous sounding to the religious people out there. We will remember your call, though, sir.
3: I will say my name is Don. That's not my name. That is not the name I'll use.
0: All right.
3: All
0: right, well, listen, we got to go.
3: All righty.
0: We are limited in our time here, I'm sorry to say. East of the Rockies, you're on the air without a lot of time.
4: Hallelujah. This is Mike in Madison. Last chance to say something.
0: Yes, Mike.
4: Mr. Bell, why don't you seek out, and maybe I'll help you if you need help on this, a decent climatologist who can really enlighten us as to what's really going on with the weather?
0: Mike, if you can help, you know I'll do it.
4: Okay, well, I hear the music creeping in.
0: And so Mike from Madison, Wisconsin, gets the honors this morning.
4: To all the people who either love it or hate it, good night, America.
0: Well said, Michael, from the high deserts. I'm Art Bell. Good night, America.

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from the high desert and the great American Southwest. I bid you all good evening or good morning, as the case may be, across all these many sparkling time zones, from the Hawaiian and Tahitian island chains in the west, eastward all the way across this great land to the Caribbean and the U.S. Virgin Islands, morning in the islands, south into South America, north to the pole. This is Coast to Coast AM. I'm Art Bell. Well, all right. I have a little bit of news, some announcements. Nothing but good news, really. I would like to announce that the first of the new radio surveys are coming in. And we are number one in Los Angeles, California. The other survey that came in is San Diego. And was there ever any doubt? Took about a book and a half. KFMB. KFMB 760 in San Diego. Now, in this time slot, as in Los Angeles with this time slot, an overwhelming number one. So I want to thank everybody in Los Angeles and San Diego, I guess all of Southern California, for the number oneness. I mean, it wasn't even a close contest. So that's good news. On another note, as you may hear, I'm going to kind of struggle through it. I may have a cold or the heebie-jeebies or something is trying to get me. So I took a day off yesterday, but I'm back today, and actually I feel pretty good. But it may be a struggle. All right. I just got a note moments before airtime from Ed Dames. The following. Hi, Art. Ed asked me to give you this message. He is currently on the Hawaiian Islands, working and conducting what he calls SciTech's most important project. He would like to break the news about it to the public on your show. The date, which would be the most convenient for him, is Thursday, January 30th. He'll be in L.A. then. If you'd like to make this definite, please let us know. It'll be put on Ed's schedule. I have done that. So there you are. Ed Dames with something really hot, which he will break here Thursday the 30th. Tonight, I've got something very special for you. His name is Dr. Barry Taff. He was a guest on Dreamland. He was the principal investigator on the case, parapsychological case, that later became known as the Entity case, and a movie by the same name, The Entity. When he was on Dreamland, he told me of some photographs of the real Entity case and some others that at the time seemed hard to believe. I said, you have photographs? He said, yes. So I said, Doctor, how about sending them along? Well, he did. He did. You're about to hear of these cases in a few moments. But if you want the documentation, the photographs, that will go with what you're about to hear, then you need to get up to my webpage, pronto, and take a look. The address is www.artbell.com. That's www.artbell, no space, artbell.com. Take a very good look. And if that doesn't put one big chill down your spine, I don't know what will. And we will describe these photographs. So if you can make your way to a computer tonight during the show, you're going to definitely want to take a look. And I will tell you more about Dr. Taff in a moment.

0: All right. Dr. Barry Taff, 48 now, earned his doctorate in psychophysiology with a minor in biomedical engineering from UCLA. He holds 6 medical patents, is currently the CEO of an R&D medical company developing these patents for the market. From 1969 through 1978, he worked out of the former parapsychology laboratory at UCLA's Neuropsychiatric Institute as a research associate, where he studied telepathy, precognition, remote viewing, as well as poltergeists, hauntings, doppelgangers, and UFOs. Dr. Taff's research has been published in numerous journals, periodicals, magazines, and books over the last 25 years. Over the last 28 years, he has been the principal investigator on more than 3,500 cases of poltergeists and hauntings, one of which became the best-selling book and motion picture, The Entity, starring Barbara Hershey. That was on Fox in 1983, or by Fox. He also investigated numerous local CE3 and abduction cases, one of which involved his own girlfriend in 1977. He's been on all kinds of TV and radio programs, and now he's on this one. Dr. Taff, welcome to the program.
1: Oh, pleasure to be here, Art.
0: Great to have you. And, of course, there is a great deal of audience here that did not hear your appearance on Dreamland. Mm-hmm. And when you sent me those photographs, it took a while, but it was worth the wait, because when they got here, I went, holy mackerel. Holy mackerel. So I'm urging people to go take a look, which they are presently doing, you can be sure. And I guess I would like to, I ought to first ask you why you pursued the line of investigation you obviously have. In other words, the paranormal. Why?
1: Well, I think initially it was one of pure scientific curiosity. I've always been curious about nature, about why events occur, why things don't occur. But I think what really drove me into it was, as I was growing up as a child, I had what people would commonly call psychic experiences, and they were quite profound and intense, and they were very frequent, telepathic, precognitive, out of body, and my friends and family weren't having them. So I was left with the thought of, well, either I'm crazy, everyone else is crazy, or something very peculiar is going on. I chose the latter.
0: Did they think you were crazy? In other words, did you tell them about this?
1: Oh, I told them and demonstrated it at times, uncontrollably, unconsciously, and I didn't know what was going on, nor did anyone else, and I think the most common response was one of fear. Because, back in the 50s and 60s, this wasn't very well known or talked about in public mainstream.
0: People are, it's still true today. People are afraid of what they cannot understand.
1: Correct.
0: Simple as that. So you began actually having your own experiences, mm-hmm. and then I guess you... Psychophysiology.
1: Right.
0: Explain that.
1: Well, psychophysiology is the study of the interrelationship between the mind, the brain, and the body.
0: Mm-hmm.
1: It's another way to get into medicine without going into medical school, because you don't have to. You learn a lot of the same information, but it's more towards function than towards diagnosis and prescription. So my interest was, uh-huh. since I've had with them. So I was left with the thought of, well, either I'm crazy, everyone else is crazy, or something very peculiar is going on. I chose the latter.
0: Did they think you were crazy? In other words, did you tell them about this?
1: Oh, I told them and demonstrated it at times, uncontrollably, unconsciously, and I didn't know what was going on, nor did anyone else, and I think the most common response was one of fear. Because, back in the 50s and 60s, this wasn't very well known or talked about in public mainstream.
0: People are, it's still true today. People are afraid of what they cannot understand.
1: Correct.
0: Simple as that. So you began actually having your own experiences,
1: mm-hmm.
0: and then I guess you, psychophysiology.
1: Right.
0: Explain that.

0: Well, psychophysiology is the study of the interrelationship between the brain, the mind, the brain, and the body.
1: Mm-hmm.
0: It's another way to get into medicine without going to medical school, because you don't have to. You learn a lot of the same information, but it's more towards function than towards diagnosis and prescription. So my interest was, since I've had with scanners, and so now we can look at the functioning of the brain in real time, and we've learned what parts of the brain are responsible for, you know, what parts of the locomotion, internal processing, metabolic function, things like that. But we, in terms of thought and processing of thought, we're still at the tip of an iceberg.
1: Hmm.
0: It's sort of like, for every cell that fires, there are numerous cells around that one cell that don't fire. It's called lateral and surround inhibition. So when people, you know, euphemistically say, well, you know, we only use 10% of our brain, if we used our entire brain in any given instant, we would die from electrocution. Because the insulation around every cell would be negated, and we would, you know, we basically would short circuit.
1: Is there any reason to believe that for those who embrace the process of evolution, most of the scientific community, that we are using any more of our brain today than we did when we first began studying the brain?
0: Without having technology around the time where we were first utilizing our, you know, human functions, our cerebral functions, there's no way of knowing. I assume that the brain has gone through some changes, you know, as hominids evolved into various primitive, you know, humans, and then we evolved into what we have now as Homo sapiens. But I think we've changed possibly from, you know, the environment, which would be environmental, and we've changed also from the physical environment. In other words, we've evolved at a physiological level. We've evolved because our environment has forced us to change. So we might have lost certain functions we possessed as primitive humans, and we probably gained things we didn't possess as primitive humans.
1: A trade-off.
0: Right.
1: They have studied people like Einstein. I'm sure they took. Did they not examine Einstein's brain?
0: I remember reading something about that in the past.
1: Einstein and others that have exhibited abnormally high IQs or intelligence, are they able to find any physical differences in the brains of these people?
0: I've never read of anything that's really that specific, that state specific enough to say that there were more synaptic connections, or there were more binding receptors, or certain lobes had a denser amount of dendrites or axons. No one knows. I mean, it's. I think that when we deal with intelligence, we have a very difficult time explaining it, because there's different types of intelligence. There's rote memory, which is the ability to acquire information and spit it back, which is what school is all about. Then there's an emotional type of IQ, which is being able to synthesize and integrate information and then throw out new things that you didn't learn based on what you did learn. And so there's different types of processes. And you have things, situations, people, idiot savants, who can do incredible things, but only one or two things, while, you know, very simple cognitive processing, they can't do.
1: All right. Well, then it's very difficult to measure intelligence, because there are a lot of people who have done absolutely lousy in school. Rote memory, very little. Concentration, interest, very little. Grades, very poor. And yet, when they get to be adults, they become great entrepreneurs and make millions and millions of dollars, or go on to some other form of greatness. So there seems very little relationship between what is done in school and then what may be done later. Sometimes there is a relationship, obviously. You do well in school and you go on to do well in life, but not always, huh?
0: Well, also look at the people in the arts. I mean, not all of them were scholars or scholastic academicians.
1: Right.
0: And these people evolve into wonderful artists in different fields, and we know so little about what makes each of us unique and gives us the potential we all have. And I think as time goes on and we are able to do non-invasive real-time processing of information within the nervous system and, you know, the brain, we're going to understand more of this. But it's probably going to take a couple more decades before we really have an understanding of what sparks that light within each of us.
1: Do you think we are further along in the mapping of the human genome or the brain?
0: Probably the genome at this point,
1: because
0: there's more money being spent on it, and since you're working with something that's sort of, you know, in vivo, that's, you know, that's not connected to the

0: body, we can work with it with more freely and greater independence than you can with a living person, you know, in an MRI or a CAT scanner.
1: All right. Let's now talk about things parapsychological, things that the ability to move things, levitate things, control things, the ability to read somebody's mind or even put thoughts into the mind. All these areas of parapsychology, including the poltergeist and all the rest of it, are you able to look at the brain and see any different area at all of function when these things apparently are going on?
0: The only thing that comes to mind when you ask that question is with regard to there are altered states of consciousness that are intimately associated with certain types of paranormal phenomena, such as controlled, what we call PSI, PSI. Let's say telepathic, clairvoyant, or precognitive situations in laboratories. They've seen altered states, which are what might call hypometabolism or wakeful rest, where the person's in a very quiet state of rest and relaxation, but their mind is really quite active at one level, but quiet in another. This would be suggested by a high density of alpha activity in certain regions of the brain. The respiration is slowed down, blood pressure drops, GSR basically goes down.
1: Hmm.
0: And all of this relates to an altered state that seems to be more conducive to the control manifestation, let's say telepathy or precognition or remote viewing, where the body is totally passive and the mind sort of shuts out cognitive processing and is allowed to access information that isn't within itself normally.
1: You heard me read an announcement about Ed Deames. He's got something big he's working on. He was a military remote viewer.
0: Mm-hmm.
1: I take it that you have studied, to some degree, remote viewing.
0: Yes.
1: How much is there to it, do you believe?
0: Well, it's sort of like the rest of, what we call paranormal phenomena. When it works very well, but it fails a good percentage of the time. And the biggest problem with evaluating remote viewing information, as with all this area, is to understand that there's a lot of noise in the system. For every time you succeed, you fail several times beyond that. And the best way to say it is that it's a very imperfect means of acquiring information.
1: Okay,
0: and you have to be able to objectively verify the information you're perceiving. So when the government got all caught up with this in the 70s,
1: mm-hmm.
0: When they conducted these experiments, you have to go out and verify this information to make sure that it correlates to events in the real world. Otherwise, it's fantasy and, you know, confabulation.
1: All right. Here's what I've heard about the process of remote viewing, that a target is assigned, not by name, for example, but with a random number. I've never quite understood how that worked. But it is given to many, say, as 8 remote viewers, completely separated from each other. And then they come back and many times will give exactly the same either written description or photograph or, you know, whatever the target was. They'll come back with the same information.
0: Yes.
1: That seems to be a discipline that has been applied to remote viewing that has not been applied to other areas of parapsychology or abnormal occurrences. In other words, they've developed some sort of discipline.
0: Well, we found the same when we were doing our sort of initial exploratory work in this area back in the end of the 60s and early 70s, which much of the government, the DOD's work was based on. We found the same thing occurring, independent corroboration coming in within a controlled environment, and it was quite fascinating. But we also found we got independent corroboration or convergence, and many times it was wrong. The information was totally, you know, fallacious.
1: Now that is interesting. Independent results.
0: Right.
1: Saying the same thing.
0: Almost identical, sometimes verbatim.
1: Identical at verbatim, but being wrong.
0: Right, which means we all, for some reason, locked into the same inaccurate or incorrect information.
1: Yikes. First time I've ever heard that one. Doctor, hold on. We'll be right back to you. My guest is Dr. Barry Taff. And you just wait till you hear some of the stories he's got to tell. Thought I'd ask about the brain first. I am Art Bell, and this is...

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1: You bet it is. Good morning. My guest is Dr. Barry Taft. And he is a very, very, very, very interesting individual. He has studied about 3,500 cases of weirdness, poltergeist, hauntings, that sort of thing. And he's done it professionally at UCLA, the UCLA lab. And so what you're going to hear tonight, I suggest you pay very close attention to. A couple of more questions on remote viewing coming up, because I am fascinated by that, particularly what we're talking about right now.

0: Back now to Dr. Barry Taff. Doctor, I'm absolutely fascinated by remote viewing. And to hear that sometimes 8 remote viewers, or however many, come back with the identical wrong result would imply, I guess, either that the remote viewers are affecting each other, or the control for them is affecting the remote viewers, the control being the man assigning the random number for the target, or a completely outside force is affecting what they receive. Which one of those theories would you lean toward?
1: The information that we gathered didn't lean toward any direction, one direction or the other. It just told us that there were times when everyone locked in on precisely the same information. And what's bizarre is that we could never tell beforehand when this was going to occur. And until we, you know, evaluated the results of each particular session, we had no way of knowing what we were dealing with. But sometimes that information was more precise and had a higher degree of convergence than when it was accurate. So we didn't understand. It just told us that the process involves an aspect of consciousness we know nothing about. I mean, no one knows anything about this. It's locking into information at a remote set of coordinates. How we get to that, God only knows. I mean, with all the controls and the protocol and the experiments that have been conducted over the years, the mechanism still isn't understood.
0: Here's an idea. I would suspect the control, the person who is the controller for the remote viewers, the one who assigns the random number. Now, that person, I think, knows what the target is. Am I correct?
1: Yes.
0: All right. It is possible, is it not, to test somebody for PSI ability?
1: Not with a degree of certainty. No, there's no hard and true test that will guarantee results. There, you know, it has to be geared towards the individual. If you use standardized testing, it's very boring and fatiguing, and you're not going to get results that are very promising. So if you test the average person with these methods, you're not going to get results that are that impressive. At least that's what I've seen.
0: That's too bad, because I was going to suggest if you could test somebody and get a very low PSI result, somebody with almost no inherent ability, versus somebody with a very high PSI result, a lot of inherent ability, I would think then trying both of those as controls for the remote viewers would be an interesting test.
1: Well, what's bizarre along those lines is that we tried when we got these independent sort of convergence on totally erroneous information. We tried to determine if that information correlated to anything involved in the experiment or any of the people participating in the program. It never did. It was like we all sat down and wrote the same script without even knowing we were going to be writing scripts. It was something along that line, and we never really saw any connection to anything that could be traced down. It was almost like, you know, we all decided to imagine the same thing at the same time.
0: Yeah. Remote viewers claim varying degrees of success. Many of them claim high degrees of success, maybe too high. What do you think? Is there any claim that you can validate?
1: Well, it varies depending on the people you're working with and depending on the situation. We saw sessions where we were getting almost 100% accuracy. We saw other sessions where it was zero. And the only variable we saw that affected performance in a longitudinal sense, strangely enough, and this was looking backwards on the data, this was not with an a priori anticipation. The only thing that we saw that consistently produced a diminution of results across the board was the phases of the moon.
0: Phases of the moon?
1: Yep, and we didn't anticipate it. We saw a drop in results that had a 29-day, an even interval between the diminution, and we looked for what would correlate to it. The only thing that correlated to those consistent drops in performance was the presence of the full moon.
0: How did it relate? During a full moon, it was
1: a drop. The performance diminished.
0: Diminished
1: during the full moon. Did not. It did not. There was not a. an equal and sort of opposite response during the new moon. We saw it during Santa Ana conditions with the positive ion charge in the air. We saw similar drops in performance, not of the same magnitude, but we saw drops in performance.
0: Oh,
1: and
0: that's fascinating.
1: We try to compensate for the Santa Ana conditions with, you know, negative ion generators and things of that nature. It didn't make much difference.
0: Oh, that's really interesting. Do you think that remote viewing can be further developed? In other words, with additional disciplines and whatever else they can do, that it can yet be improved even more?
1: Oh, I think with the application of one particular technology, positron emission tomography is a form of scanning the brain where they inject a radioactive substance into the bloodstream at glucose, and when the brain metabolizes this, it gives you a very beautiful color scan that shows you what part of the brain is metabolizing to a greater or lesser degree in real time. To my knowledge, no one's done studies to see if remote viewers would show changes in certain areas of the brain that are processing at a greater or lesser degree during this activity. If this could be done and we saw consistent results that certain areas of the brain were overactive or underactive during this activity, we might know to reinforce that and thereby
0: yes.
1: increase the potential of the phenomenon or the performance of the phenomenon.
0: What does electroshock therapy do to a person?
1: Well, it's sort of, the best way to describe it is you don't remember, even though you know you were getting ECT, you don't remember the experience. It's sort of in the simplest way of short-circuits the brain temporarily and scrambles the activity in the brain. It'd be the simplest way of describing it.
0: Is it almost like rebooting a computer?
1: No, it'd be like sending a high-voltage electrostatic discharge to the computer without destroying it.
0: Oh, that's not such a good idea with computers, Doctor.
1: Right. So that's the closest I could describe it. You know, there's tremendous controversy over the application of ECT in any respect, and
0: Isn't it kind of like slamming a fly with a hammer?
1: No, it's like hitting a fly with a howitzer.
0: Howitzer.
1: More appropriate.
0: Okay, from something like that, a blunderbuss approach, to a more refined approach. In other words, the study you just talked about, looking, for example, at a remote viewer in session and mapping the active areas of the brain, and then individually attempting to stimulate those particular areas of the brain. Could that be done?
1: That's what I was suggesting. Once we know what, let's say we had 100 remote viewers done over a certain amount of time, and let's say we saw consistent patterns of metabolic activity in a PET scan in each of them, and it only occurred during remote viewing activity or some type of paranormal perceptual process, then could we somehow artificially reinforce or enhance that part of the brain or process of the brain, of course, safely, and see a dramatic increase in performance and more reliability?
0: So with that process, it might be possible to eventually artificially cause parapsychological occurrences, poltergeist activity, whatever else, the ability to... What have you ever seen anybody do, Doctor? Have you ever seen somebody move any object with their mind?
1: Well, the most, I guess, unique situation with regard to that was when Uri Geller visited the lab in 1975 at UCLA, and we put him through some controlled situations, and
0: you were there then?
1: Oh yeah, we were there.
0: Okay.
1: And, I was there, and he bent some keys, and the most impressive thing was not him holding a key and bending it, you know, someone else's key, but stroking the key, putting the key down where he wasn't even near it, and the key kept bending and broke independently of, you know.
0: What? The key broke.
1: Broke, snapped, right? Mm-hmm.
0: Snapped.
1: Right, and that was impressive, and I guess, you know, anything could be faked, but. He did some other things there, but that impressed me because...
0: Well, I would take it at UCLA, you would have fairly tight controls. I mean, I can't imagine a trick that could snap a key.
1: Well, I can't either, but there have been debunkers that have made all sorts of claims. I mean, one debunker actually made the claim that Geller had a high-powered laser hidden as one of his teeth, and he was...
0: Oh, for heaven's sake.
1: You know, things of that nature. That was impressive, but I've seen things in particular cases, I was investigating a poltergeist case in about 10 or 11 years ago in the San Fernando Valley, and it was a doppelganger case where the young woman, apparently they were hearing her. Well, it started off where objects were moving around. Furniture, when she was young, was moving around. They heard things, people walking in the house. Doors were opening and closing. Toys were being moved around, various objects. Machines were malfunctioning. And it got to the point to where the phone would ring, and they'd hear the girl on the phone. And it was her voice, but a younger version of her voice. And yet she wasn't on the phone. And they checked the phone lines, and these things kept happening. And the most impressive thing about this case, the girl happens to be epileptic. Now, when the seizures were occurring, the focal seizures were occurring, is when the phenomena would kick up its heels. When the seizures, you know, waned, the phenomena would wane.
0: Now, let me get this straight. The young girl was present, and the phone would ring.
1: And they'd hear her family, and I think her boyfriend at one point, picked up the phone and heard her talking on it.
0: As a younger...
1: Yeah, and she was responsive. It wasn't like a recording. And this happened more than once, to my knowledge.
0: Oh, that really gives me the chills. You said she was responsive. Now, this goes to... I'm trying to cover so much ground too quickly, but the very nature of what a poltergeist or a ghost is, there are some people who think they're kind of echoes of what was, or an occurrence, something that did happen that is repeated again and again and again in some sort of horrible, endless loop, some sort of shadow of an original occurrence, but that can't be if there was responsiveness.
1: This situation was, a lot of these cases are suggestive that there's an intelligence behind it. It's not just an audiovisual reconstruction of what, you know, came before, playing back and people observing it or witnessing it. These situations strongly suggest that the phenomena is interacting with the people at on a microsecond level. And what's impressive is that the last time this girl had any activity is when she went through a very intense trauma, and afterwards the seizures came back, the epileptic seizures, as did the phenomena. So, and what's interesting, after the last time I appeared on your show, a number of people called, two men in particular, and they both appeared to be poltergeist agents, and they both were epileptic, and both were on medication. The minute they started taking the medication to quell the seizures, the phenomena terminated. When they stopped taking the medication because of the side effects, the phenomena returned.
0: What is going on in our brains when we have an epileptic seizure?
1: Massive surges of electrochemical activity, spiking, spindling, erratic behavior in which energy is being sort of discharged and emitted in a very chaotic, frenzied way as opposed to organized, which is what thought's all about.
0: All right, then we'll come back to that. That causes me to ask you then, you remember I mentioned electroshock therapy.
1: Mm-hmm.
0: Has anybody done any study with regard to psychological occurrences during electroshock therapy? Would that be a reasonable avenue of investigation?
1: Well, perhaps what the potential harm to the patient would be so great, I don't think it'd be worth the trade-off.
0: Well, I know, but I mean, in some cases where they still do that therapy.
1: I personally have never read of any accounts of that occurring where, you know, psychokinesis erupted. And of course, the difference between normal or, I guess, unassisted chaotic behavior in the brain and induced through ECT might be two different things. Who knows if if you took a map, a three-dimensional map of the brain's electrical activity during, a seizure versus an ECT thing, how similar they'd be. We don't know. I mean, if they'd be identical, that what areas of the brain would be more affected than others. And also, epilepsy sometimes is focused in certain areas of the brain, certain loci versus others, while ECT generally is more of a generalized response.
0: I was just sort of picking up on the randomness of it, and I was wondering if there might be some sort of connection.
1: And also, I think the person, you know, they have to be strapped down because the body obviously would convulses during.
0: Sure.
1: And I've never heard of anything occurring, but there might be accounts on record, but I think people would be a little shy to discuss it in medical environments.
0: At the time all of this investigation was going on at UCLA, what was the attitude of the staff? Was it serious? Were the rest of the professors at the university laughing at the parapsychology lab?
1: Put it this way. The NPI didn't particularly care. The Neuropsychiatric Institute did not particularly care for what was going on. It was a very serious, academic environment, and they were under scrutiny by government because the government helped fund the NPI and private funding, and they didn't particularly like it. It wasn't what they thought was science. They looked at it as anything other than science, maybe fringe science at best. A lot of professors in different departments in neurology and physiology and psychology were intrigued by it, but they were frightened that if they got too involved, it would be self-injurious to their career.
0: Careers, yes.
1: Now, you're not going to throw away your career to get involved with something that, isn't going to lead you anywhere except through personal exploration. And people had to consider that. And the lab was an interesting place because it was, we got thousands of calls every year for different types of phenomena, and people didn't know where to turn to. I mean, they were very, at their wit's end in terms of who do you call.
0: Because of the career-threatening nature of this sort of research, Doctor, how much private, even secret research do you think might be going on around the country now, unpublicized, unrecognized, unpublished?
1: Well, given that really good research, if it's properly instrumented, costs enormous amounts of money, I'd say that it wouldn't be at a great level.
0: There are, however, people I know, and I will not mention any names, with a very great deal of money who are funding investigations into these sorts of areas. I don't know where that money is going, but I do know it is occurring.
1: Oh, yes, I'm sure there's research going on all over the world. The thing is, a lot of institutions of higher learning, wherever they may be, are more concerned about political correctness and not being cast out of that environment to get money. And if they are associated with this at a public level, they're dead in the water. And there's still that taint of, what we had in the last of spiritualism, and people don't like it. What was interesting at the NPI, they were doing orbital undercutting and psychosurgery, the late 60s and 70s.
0: Right.
1: That was okay. But God forbid you should do research into the nature of our consciousness, who we are, where we come from, where we're going, and what makes us. That they weren't interested in, because what I discovered is the academic environment is governed by the ability to use information. If you can't make use of it to make money, control behavior, or to kill people, it doesn't seem to have any direct application in the real world. And thank God, most of the government's attempt to utilize this phenomena to do any of the above didn't work that well. Acquiring information, yes. Controlling behavior, not that well. Killing people, you had a better chance of growing your hair back at 95. It's not going to happen.
0: Not going to happen. So the idea of all kinds of people with psychic powers of one sort or another concentrating on, saying, bursting a blood vessel in Saddam Hussein's brain, that one's a no-go.
1: Well, I don't think the psychokinetic effect is cumulative. I don't believe that if you had 20 people working on it, you're going to get a better result than if you had one person. Theoretically, if there was a person like an Uri Geller or whoever or some psychokinetic medium who could do that. There was Nina Kulagina, the Soviet Union, who could induce severe electrical burns by just touching you, and could,
0: really?
1: All types of unusual effects through psychokinesis. And she was put on film, and she was very well researched.
0: Anybody who could snap a key could snap a blood vessel, I would imagine. Doctor, hold on. We're at the top of the hour. Relax. We'll be right back to you. Dr. Barry Taff is my guest. I'm Art Bell.

0: Art Bell is taking calls on the Wild Card Line at 702-727-1295. That's 702-727-1295. First-time callers can reach Art Bell at 702-727-1222. 702-727-1222. Now, here again, Art Bell.
1: Across this great land, good morning, everybody. I'm Art Bell, and though I was down yesterday, I'm certainly not out. By the way, a whole bunch, you know that doll that somebody sent me, that cursed doll that we deposited in the trash can with a bunch of salt? A lot of people sent me faxes and said, see, that was it. Thanks a lot, folks. God, that was weird. I'll tell Doc Taff about that. Anyway, listen, to repeat a couple of announcements, the surveys are beginning to come in again, as they do several times a year. And the fall survey is in. And in Los Angeles, on KABC, in our time slot, we're number one! you're going to hear a lot of number one screaming this weekend. Important football coming down Sunday. So you'll hear a lot of that. Number one! And guess what? In San Diego, the survey has also come in. And in every single category, men, women, you know, you name the age, in this time slot, from 11 to 5, KFMB is way, way out number one. Number one, as they say. So thank you to the people of Southern California. Way out number one. I mean, these are markets with 40 and 50 radio stations. And we just ran away with it. At any rate, I've got a very, very, very interesting guest, and I'll tell you about him. I know many of you are joining at this hour in a moment. I received a very interesting message from Ed Dames, who said he is in Hawaii at the moment, working on the most important project that SciTech has ever worked on, and would like to be my guest January 30th, where he is going to break what he calls big news on this program. Mark it on your calendar.

0: All right. My guest is Dr. Barry Taff. For 9 years, he worked with the parapsychology lab at UCLA on things strange. All kinds of strange occurrences. They investigated them, many, many of them. About 3,500 cases, as a matter of fact. And actually, the majority of the cases, Doctor, came out to be not much, right?
1: Well, most cases, you're dependent on, as these are field investigations, you're dependent on being in the right place at the right time. The phenomenon
0: sure.
1: is, not only is it transient in nature, it's elusive and evasive. And if it come, if it's psychokinetic in origin, if it's stemming unconsciously from one of the people living in the environment there, your presence in itself is intimidating and somewhat, well, inhibitory,
0: sure.
1: and that turns it off. So I'd say it's very rare that you're present when something happens to either witness or to record anything.
0: But
1: so the majority of the cases, you interview the people, you take down a lot of information, you tape the interview, and you leave, and that's it.
0: All right, but it did happen. All right, what we're about to talk about, there are photographs on my website right now. Any of you with a computer, go to www.artbell.com. Right at the very top of the page, you'll see a Dr. Taff. Click on that. It will take you to where the photographs are that we're about to talk about. Now, the two movies that scared the tar out of me, Doctor, were The Exorcist and The Entity. And I think because both were based on reality, you were the principal investigator on the case that was later made into the movie called The Entity. Tell that story. Tell the real story versus what occurred. Was the movie close?
1: Well, the movie was close, but as with, you know, the entertainment industry, they took dramatic license with it, which is, I guess, the nature. The book, of course, took dramatic license because psychokinetic in origin, if it's stemming unconsciously from one of the people living in the environment there, your presence in itself is intimidating and somewhat, well, inhibitory,
0: sure.
1: and that turns it off. So I'd say it's very rare that you're present when something happens to either witness or to record anything.
0: But
1: so the majority of the cases, you interview the people, you take down a lot of information, you tape the interview, and you leave, and that's it.
0: All right, but it did happen. All right, what we're about to talk about, there are photographs on my website right now. Any of you with a computer, go to www.artbell.com. Right at the very top of the page, you'll see a Dr. Taff. Click on that. It will take you to where the photographs are that we're about to talk about. Now, the two movies that scared the tar out of me.

0: www.artbell.com. Right at the very top of the page, you'll see a Dr. Taff. Click on that. It will take you to where the photographs are that we're about to talk about. Now, the two movies that scared the tar out of me, Doctor, were The Exorcist and The Entity. And I think because both were based on reality. You were the principal investigator on the case that was later made into the movie called The Entity. Tell that story. Tell the real story versus what occurred. Was the movie close?
1: Well, the movie was close, but as with, you know, the entertainment industry, they took dramatic license with it, which is, I guess, the nature. The book, of course, took dramatic license because when Frank DiFelita was writing the book, he said to me, if you had your druthers and had all the money in the world, what would you have done in this scenario?
0: Right.
1: And I said, well, we would have placed the woman in a controlled environment and hope that the phenomena would occur there and then try to document it with the best instrumentation possible.
0: Which, as I recall in the movie, is exactly what they did.
1: Correct.
0: They created her home in sort of a big sound stage, I guess.
1: Mm-hmm.
0: And that did not really occur.
1: No, that would have cost a fortune. And, you know, what's interesting, what I wanted to say just from the last segment very quickly, was that I believe that if we or any researchers had all the money they wanted, billions and billions of dollars, and all the time they wanted, I think what we'd end up with is knowing what the phenomena isn't. I don't think our technology is sufficiently developed or adequately developed to really put a handle on this. I think we're still investigating the effect of an unknown cause that operates through mechanisms we have the foggiest notion of.
0: Do you think there ever will come a day, this is speculation, of course, when we will figure it out?
1: Perhaps, but one of the reasons, and this is my own philosophy, one of the reasons I think we're not going to discover this in the immediate future, let's say in the next 75 or 100 years, what I'm being, you know, that's perhaps a pessimistic projection, is that the knowledge gained is so potentially destabilizing in terms of society, we would make it into weapons. What did the military want with all this paranormal knowledge? They wanted to make weapons and countermeasures.
0: Of course.
1: And that's where everything goes. And if these abilities, these forces of nature, were turned into anti-personnel weapons, we'd all be dead by now.
0: Well, surely if it could be proven that Uri Geller could snap a blood vein in a brain as he could a spoon on a table, they would have him locked up but good, wouldn't they?
1: Well, you know what? Yes, that's true. But you know what's intriguing? Uri Geller did have a conscience because the military did, in fact, who sponsored some of the research on Geller, the Defense Department, they did, in fact, want to see if he could damage, you know, military weaponry and or personnel. And he said if people were going to be harmed, he wouldn't do it. That was his attitude back in the 70s, which shows a tremendous, you know, level of sophistication. There may be people who might not have that control or inhibitory factor and just go out and do whatever they want, as they do with a gun today. So, but I do think that if we ever unlock this force, we're not going to like what we see. I mean, that's my personal judgment and feeling based on the experiences I've run into over the years.
0: Well, like all forces, though, it could be used for good or evil. The problem is the Pentagon rarely has good on its mind.
1: Well, the Pentagon exists to basically wage war.
0: Yeah.
1: But back to your original question, which was about the Entity case.
0: Yes.
1: 1974, my colleague was in a bookstore in Westwood in California here, Los Angeles, and he's talking to one of his friends about our work, investigating hauntings, poltergeists, etc. And a woman across the aisle, looking at books with a friend, she says, "Oh, excuse me, but my house is haunted." He said, "Fine." And rather than talk about this in a public, you know, environment, which would be disastrous for everyone,
0: sure,
1: he said, "Let me take your name and your phone number, and we'll call you, make an appointment, and come out to see you." Fine. About a week later, we go out to see her. She lived in Culver City, which is not far from Westwood, in a broken-down little shack of a house, three times condemned by the city. She had four children, one boy and three girls, little girls. We started interviewing her, and the first thing she told us is that she'd been repeatedly raped or sexually accosted by this entity. There were three of them, she claimed. Two would hold her down, and one would attack her.

0: hearing that, we both rolled our eyes back and thought, oh, my God, this woman, you know, is very disturbed and needs a psychiatrist.
1: Mm-hmm.
0: Because we've never, other than, you know, legends and, you know, strange books, we've never done anything like that. We thanked her for the interview when we left. And I almost stamped the form we fill out, with a P, which suggests that they're, you know, they're psychologically unstable. She called back a week later and said that some friends and neighbors had witnessed phenomena in the house. So we came back, and while interviewing her in the kitchen, the lower cupboard door flew open, and a frying pan, a heavy skillet, flew out in a parabolic course and landed across the room.
1: You saw that happen?
0: Yes. Mm-hmm. And we checked the cupboard, the cabinet, for anything, or springs or whatever, and the ropes, wires, there were none. We picked up the pan. It was very normal. And I should say that upon entering the house initially and on the second visit, the house had a peculiar smell to it, like a rotting, smell of rotting or decomposing organic matter. Very foul stench was quite intense.
1: Huh.
0: Also, this was the middle of August of 1974. It was very hot, and the house was cold, yet the windows were open, and why was it? Not
1: cold.
0: Well, it was cold. The bedroom was particularly cold, which apparently was the loci, the focus of the phenomena. Went into the bedroom, and it felt like it was refrigerated.
1: All right. Now, there is something that one would think you could measure. I mean, take a thermometer and take it into the bedroom and have another one outside. The windows are open.
0: No, temperature didn't register. The only real instrument reading we got was brought a Geiger counter into the house. And while in the house, the Geiger counter showed, you know, normal ambient, background radiation. When the phenomena started peaking, as we'll discuss in one moment, the needle on the Geiger counter went to zero and stayed there, as if whatever it was pulling energy out of the environment rather than putting any energy.
1: That's absolutely fascinating. So even the background radiation
0: disappeared. Now, we were in the bedroom, and we began to see lights moving, flying about the room. And she told us what had been happening to her there, and her eldest son, who was a teenager, talked about seeing her being bounced around in a bed one night, like in the movie, by an invisible force, and he went to help her, and he was just flipped backwards and thrown into the wall. We heard all this, but we saw these lights, and it's incredible. We tried to take some pictures. Nothing happened that time, but we came back another time, and we now sealed off the bedroom from all external lighting.
1: What lights, the first time, what lights were you seeing?
0: Looked like little comets, corpuscular masses of light with tails on them, flying about the room, always in greenish-yellow in color. And we saw these, and looked like darting around the room, and, you know, there are no fireflies on the West Coast, so we knew they weren't, you know, that wasn't the cause. But, again, we didn't have a controlled environment, so we came back the next night, we sealed off the room, we put up, everything was dark, and we again saw the lights. We brought, professional photographers with us beside our own cameras, and we did get a picture of one of the lights. It was a ball of light with a tail on it, but we couldn't tell where it was coming from, where it was going to. There was no reference. We couldn't tell its speed. We didn't know the direction it was in. So we put up black poster boards on the wall with duct tape.
1: Okay, do I have one of these photographs?
0: I sent you one of the pictures. I don't know if you put them all up on your web page. I sent you, I think the ones you put up deal with the arcs of light. Now, when these arcs were photographed, we were seeing balls of light, three-dimensional balls of light, like ball lightning, for lack of a better term, flying madly about the room. The arcs of light we never visually observed. What we think we caught were the equivalent of time lapses, meaning if you have taking a picture of a star and your camera isn't on a motor drive platform or motion platform, you get streaks. We think that's what we ended up obtaining in this case. These pictures were taken with Kodak Tri-X film, pushed to 6400 ASA in development, and we used a deep red gel over the flash.
1: All right. I see one photograph says the two arcs shown in this photo, arcs, appear to be at right angles to each other. These free-floating spatial images are not bent in conformance to the walls behind them.
0: Mm-hmm.
1: Same balls of light were observed during this photograph as in photograph 5 above. Now, is that what you're talking
0: about?
1: Right.
0: These arcs of light, in that particular picture, the arcs are at right angles to each other. And
1: that's
0: at that
1: right.
0: time, we were seeing balls of light flying madly about the room. And
1: you're right. They're like little comets almost.
0: Right.
1: And as the closer to the object, it's thicker, and then it seems to trail off as you would imagine it would. That's
0: right.
1: really bizarre.
0: And what's most impressive is that behind the arcs, in that and one of the other pictures, the walls meet at a 90-degree angle. If this were a projected image against the wall and not in free space, the image of those arcs would be bent in accordance with the wall, yet they are not, which tells us that it's these lights were in free space.
1: What was the attitude like in the room when all this was going on? How many people were there?
0: Up to 25 or 30 people.
1: 25 or 30
0: numerous
1: people?
0: Photographers, and I should say that during these frequent outbursts of light, the woman said that she put certain record albums on, some heavy metal stuff, some really weird music, the lights would come on. So we put the records on, the lights appeared. And at one point, in the middle of one of these light displays, an apparition appeared in the corner of the bedroom. A large, muscular man, the upper torso from about the waist up. You could see the arms, the neck, the shoulders, the head. No salient facial characteristics, but a very distinct, large man, and at that point, two assistants who were with us just passed out.
1: I understand that. I wonder if we might call that apparition the rapist.
0: I don't know.
1: All I know is that we all saw
0: the same thing at the same time, yet our cameras that were firing, you know, consistently did not capture that image. They captured lights, just balls of light and arcs, which makes no sense because, you know, it's a paradox. You should be able to photograph what you see. And being able to photograph what you can see makes it all the more, you know, problematic.
1: Okay, but at this point, with this much phenomena going on that you're documenting, even getting photographs of, you've got to begin to believe the lady when she says she's getting raped.
0: Yes, we believed that she experienced something. The rape is difficult to document because obviously she wasn't a virgin. We weren't there. We weren't able to take the proper medical test. But what was more impressive were... One night we got a frantic call, and the woman says that the poster boards had been torn off the wall. So we come to the house at the middle of the night, and they had indeed all been torn down from the ceiling and the walls, taking the duct tape with it plus the plaster and the paint. And the room was a shambles. And, of course, the woman could have done that, but it's unlikely from what we've seen. It didn't occur.
1: These were the ones that you had put up.
0: Correct, to determine to reference the pictures we were getting. Because we weren't able to determine the direction or orientation of the lights. One night, some candelabras flew at her. Another night, the fuse box was torn out of the wall and thrown at her, just missing her head.
1: Holy mackerel.
0: Now, on the last night we were at this house, which was October 31st of 1974, and it happened to be a full moon, we brought an image intensifier, a low-light scope attached to a camera, and nothing was really going on except for very weak lights. And we asked the lights to, you know, whatever this thing was, to do something more than producing lights because it wasn't very responsive. And at that point, we saw duct tape being pulled off the wall, off the ceiling by unseen hands.
1: You saw that yourself?
0: Yes, being pulled off, and the poster board flew through the room and hit the woman being haunted in the head. Landed, you know, just bang, right in her head.
1: Oh.
0: We asked again, another poster board, more duct tape is pulled off, and flew it and dropped at her feet.
1: All right, doctor, hold on right there. You're listening to the story of the entity. Actually, it wasn't then called the entity. Obviously, it was one later made into a movie called The Entity. I'm Art Bell, and this is CBC.

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1: My guest is Dr. Barry Taff, and we'll get back to him in a moment. We're talking about the case that later became the movie called The Entity.

0: All right, back now to Dr. Barry Taff. Dr. Taff, if I saw lights flying around a room, even as a professional investigator, and I saw boards and tape flying off a ceiling or a wall, that would change my life forever.
1: Yeah, it's somewhat unsettling, although it didn't pose a direct threat to any of us, so at least myself and my colleague were pretty shocked, but we weren't, it wasn't like we didn't have the fight-or-flight response.
0: But at the time it was happening, you could not have known that there might not have been a threat ahead.
1: I don't know, for some reason, to me, it was more like being at an e-ticket ride at Disneyland. I was shocked and amazed, but it didn't frighten me. It didn't scare me for some reason.
0: Well,
1: I guess because everything was directed at the woman as opposed to us. And one of the pictures we sent you, the woman is framed by the arc of light.
0: Exactly, right.
1: Really significant, because it's not just some haphazard random thing. It's framing the woman.
0: All right. Now, in that photograph, there is the woman. She's sitting on the, is it a bed?
1: Correct.
0: All right. She's sitting on her bed, and there are obviously a number of photographers in the room.
1: Right.
0: Mm-hmm. That is the real woman.
1: That's the Mrs. B. That's the real woman from the Entity case.
0: It is.
1: Almost 23 years ago.
0: God.
1: And what's important is the secondary arc to the left of the frame.
0: Yes.
1: That's in front of one of the photographer's heads.
0: Yes.
1: Which again tells us that this is a three-dimensional phenomenon. It was not some, you know, thing projected against the wall. It was, you know, I'll, as long as I live, I don't care how long that is, I will never forget those nights, because it was something that you read about, you hear about, you see in B-movies, but you never expect to encounter.
0: When this was going on, when this arc was above her, what was her demeanor like?
1: Well, it wasn't the arc. We were seeing balls of light flying around her.
0: Right.
1: And everyone was just, like, stunned, and they were, like, frozen in amazement. And we were just firing cameras and watching, trying to see if we could, you know, see a source for this. And, of course, there wasn't any apparent source. The room was almost pitch black at the time.
0: So the light that you obtained, as a matter of fact, let me ask you, I've got a fax here. It says, Dear Art, what kind of camera was your guest using to take these photos? The shutter speed and camera settings don't seem possible unless he was using a special camera.
1: The 35mm, I think it was a Pentax. Film speed was 1/60th of a second. The shutter speed, using a flash with a deep red gel over it, which filtered it into the very light close to the near infrared. The room was pretty much pitch black, and the only illumination beside the arcs with the balls of light were from our filtered flash or our strobe.
0: All right. She's got her head down or turned away.
1: She's cowering under the balls of light.
0: Yeah, that's what I was going to ask. What she was cowering.
1: Like, oh, my God, it's over me, you know, because this stuff had, you know, been harming her for quite some time, and so she was, like, almost ducking as it was flying over and around her.
0: All right.
1: Now,
0: so
1: what's important is, you know, the phenomena stopped. She moved after October 31st of 74 from Culver City to Carson, and we lost track of her for a while. We found her again, and we thought, well, it's all gone now. She's moved. No, the phenomena moved with her. What's very significant about this case and is very telling is that shortly after she moved in her house, people on both sides of her, flanking her, both of their homes began experiencing poltergeist outbreaks. Objects flying around, garbage, you know, things coming out of cupboards, garbage being dumped on the floor, pounding noises, lights. And at this time, we had not published anything yet on the case, and we certainly had not exposed her to the media or anything. So what's going on?
0: Yeah, and so now you've got more witnesses. You've got people in homes on both sides.
1: Exactly, who didn't even know her plight. They knew nothing about her, what was going on with her in Culver City. We went to her house in Carson. We witnessed more phenomena there. A flower pot full of soil was thrown amongst a group of people and shattered in the middle of the floor. We heard strange, like, voices. We recorded some strange sounds of deep breathing, moaning thing approaching the microphone, and then shut the recorder off.
0: Really?
1: But we didn't see anything. Well, we saw some of the lights, but it never got to the intensity it did in Culver City. We went back to the old Copler City House, and nothing's happened there.
0: Did you keep those recordings?
1: Yeah, but all you hear is people talking the record, and then you hear like a smash, and you hear like voices, but it sounds like someone's walking up to, like a person is there, and they have respiratory problems, and they're approaching the microphone, and then they turn it off. That's all. It sounds like a B-movie, like something you hear in an old mummy movie.
0: Huh.
1: But, you know, since it's an audible thing as opposed to visual, it doesn't carry a lot of weight. Because
0: how did you come to know about the neighbors?
1: Apparently, they were talking amongst themselves, and they actually came into her house and said, "Have you had these weird experiences going on?" And she said, "What?" And they told her, and she said, "Well, yeah, this has been happening to me for years."
0: I see.
1: So, I mean, you're living a nice, peaceful life. Everything is normal, down to earth, and
0: then all of a sudden,
1: suddenly all hell breaks loose.
0: Yeah, all hell.
1: It's a very disturbing situation, and so now we assume that, and I should say, she finally moved out of Carson to San Bernardino, and the phenomena moved with her there. She moved from San Bernardino to Texas. The phenomena moved with her there.
0: It went with her to Texas?
1: Yes, and so we assume, because it's centered around her, that it's more psychokinetic in origin than perhaps discarnate. I mean, there's no way of really knowing one way or the other, but we assume that because it followed her.
0: Is that really a safe assumption? In other words, that it is coming from within her?
1: Well, if you look at it from a psychological perspective, she claims she was attacked by three male entities.
0: Yes.
1: She had three male children. Three male children and one female child. And she said that it was a very volatile relationship, extremely volatile. And it doesn't take a lot to project into the situation that these hostilities and animosities with her children were manifesting or sublimated into her unconscious, and this was the psychokinetic manifestation of it.
0: Huh.
1: But that's a real big leap in logic. I mean, that's like an Oedipal thing almost.
0: Did she submit herself to any medical testing?
1: Yeah, Frank DeFelita ran some tests with her, psychological tests, other tests. Nothing abnormal showed up, other than the fact that she was tremendously distressed and very anxious and sort of the quintessential poltergeist agent. We refer to these people as being a lot of anxiety, repressed hostilities, generalized anger, deep unresolved emotional conflicts, sort of all wound up with nowhere to go, sort of a mass of conflicting impulses. And she typified that. And many of the other poltergeist agents that I've come to know over the years have exactly the same psychological profile.
0: Mrs. B is still alive and living in Texas?
1: We don't know. We know she moved back to Southern California in the 80s and early 80s. And the last time I had any contact with her was when the entity came out, which was in February of 1983, and I haven't heard from her since 83, and I don't know if she is or where she is.
0: Would you like to?
1: Yes, but I think the last I talked to her, I remember she said that nothing had happened for a very long period of time. It had been very quiet, as she had grown older as the kids grew up and
0: moved
1: out.
0: Well, we cover the nation like a great blanket, and just in case she is out there and can get to a fax machine, I would very much appreciate it, Mrs. B, if you're listening, because we have promoed this show, fax me a phone number, which I will keep to myself, and we will call you. We are at area code. My fax number is area code 702-727-8499. Again, 702-727-8499. Be interesting to speak with her. All right, doctor. So that is the entity case, but by no means, this is where you shocked me last time, by no means was it necessarily the wildest, was it?
1: No. Up until that time, of course it was. But since then, we've had cases that since dwarf the entity case, one in particular, which we call the San Pedro case, or an unknown encounter, as the video is going to be called.
0: And, there's going to be a video.
1: Right. What's called an unknown encounter, which is the video which chronicled and documented our investigation of the San Pedro case, which began in, again, August, for some reason. That month is important to us, of 1989. And it was a spectacular case. What happened, a woman named Susan Castaneda called me and told me she had a friend that was plagued with all sorts of paranormal experiences that were traumatizing her. But she was so concerned about our attitude, that she, our belief that she might be crazy, she didn't want to talk to us. So she finally got up enough courage to call back after some, you know, peripheral conversations. And we made an appointment to come out and talk to her. And we went out there in San Pedro. It was August 8th, 1989. And she was in a strange relationship from her husband. She had two very young children, babies essentially, mm-hmm. and a little turn-of-the-century sort of house on 11th Street in San Pedro. And we walked in the house, and there was that same rotten smell, that same odor of decomposing organic matter that was mm-hmm. present in the entity, and also something else that was present in the entity, a sense of overpressure. The best way to describe this would be if you go down in a deep pool or go scuba diving, the pressure you feel around your head and your ears if you go
0: sure.
1: deeper in the water.
0: Sure.
1: And that is a very common effect we've seen in many cases.
0: Is that measurable?
1: No.
0: But
1: no.
0: It's just something you feel.
1: It's a subjective experience. If you bring in, you know, devices to measure the barometric pressure, it doesn't show anything. But it's a demonstrable effect in terms of pretty much everyone senses it. And we don't know what this is, but everyone, like, holds their nose and blows to equal the pressure in their station tube. So we don't know what that is. Anyway, we interviewed the woman named Jackie Hernandez, and she told us of seeing a disembodied head in the attic, seeing several full, you know, blown male apparitions wearing clothes, like from the late 40s, early 50s, gasoline attendant clothes, tucked in high water, you know, pants,
0: really?
1: Plaid shirts, and they were very ugly-looking men. And she was at her wit's end. Objects were being thrown about the house. Fires are breaking out.
0: Fires?
1: Furniture being moved around.
0: My gosh. How long had all this been going on?
1: Since October of 88, when she moved in.
0: So it was quite a period of time before she contacted you.
1: Right, before she got up enough nerve to call us without the fear of, you know, being labeled a quack. And we listened to her, and she told us a number of things. Water pouring out of 2x4s, for which there was no source. During the course of the interview, we heard strange pounding noises coming from the attic. It sounded like a 200-pound rat was gallivanting around up there.
0: Uh-huh.
1: And she told us that's where she saw the disembodied head. So we went up in the attic and took some pictures, didn't see anything, came back down, talking with her some more, going around the house, checking it out, and talking to several friends of hers that were there to witness phenomena. And we heard the pounding again. One of our photographers, an assistant named Jeff Wheatcraft, he went up into the attic to take a final set of pictures with a 35mm, and he's up there taking pictures. Now, when he was doing that, my colleague, Barry Conrad, who's a videographer I work with, and I and some other people were downstairs, and we were waiting for Jeff to come down so we could leave because it was getting very late, and we suddenly hear a crashing sound, and Jeff comes flying out of the back end of the kitchen where the crawl space was to the attic, and he's white as a sheet, and he's perspiring heavily, and he's shaking, and
0: uh-huh.
1: he said something had violently grabbed the camera out of his hands. And I said, what do you mean, you dropped it? He says, no, it's like he was taking pictures and the camera was just forcefully pulled out of his hands. And so we went back up in the attic. We found the camera. The body had been separated from the lens very neatly. The body was on one side of the attic, the lens was on the other.
0: Wow.
1: And yet there was no one in the attic. So what pulled the camera out of his hands? While exploring the attic with Jeff and Barry Conrad and myself, something shoved Jeff and pushed him across the attic, yet there was nothing behind him physically that we could see.
0: So, in other words, you were present when he was pushed across.
1: Yes, and it looked like the equivalent would be if a very large man had had shoved him with great force in his back, vaulting him forwards. You suddenly see his body move forwards, but in a very unusual manner, like someone pushed him in the middle of his back.
0: Gotcha.
1: And we, you know, looked, what's that? And he yelled and didn't know what that was. The first night, there was also some viscous liquid dripping out of her cupboard, oozing out of her cupboard, and it smelled very strange. It was like a yellowish viscous liquid, yellowish orange. And we put it into a sample bag. We later had it analyzed. It turned out to be human blood plasma.
0: Human blood plasma. Coming out of a
1: cupboard.
0: out of a cupboard.
1: But, and we have now, we have videotape of this.
0: You do?
1: Yes, and we had it analyzed, and we couldn't determine the source because there's obviously no one walled up in that little house.
0: Well, when you opened, you must have opened the cupboard.
1: When we opened the cupboard. We even pulled off some of the wood panels, and there was nothing there except more of the viscous fluid. So we never made a determination of beyond that point. Subsequent to our first night's visit, Jackie was sleeping one night out in the living room because the bedroom, there were strange noises, and the bed kept collapsing, and objects were being thrown at her and her kids. She's sleeping on the floor with her kids, and a friend stayed over. And all of a sudden, the friend wakes up and hears Jackie gasping for air, choking. She sees this glowing, luminous cloud over Jackie, suffocating her, and she pulled Jackie out from under it. Now, by this time, we had given Jackie some cameras to take pictures when we weren't there, as well as the cameras we brought. We brought, you know, high-end, like, beta cams or video cameras in 35 millimeters.
0: Sure.
1: And we were obtaining some pictures of lights that we couldn't explain. They looked like tracer bullets, traveling in excess of 80 miles an hour, sometimes up to 211 miles per hour. Very similar to the Entity case, but a little smaller in size. One of the subsequent nights, September 4th of 89, was very late, and Jeff's back up in the attic with some other people, and everyone's coming down. He's about to come down. He's the last one. We hear a moan, and one of our photographers named Gary Baim turns back, and he was a trained photographer, and he fired the camera several times, and as he approaches Jeff, he sees Jeff as being hung, yet there's no one near him. Jeff's the only person up there that you know, and there's something wrapped around his neck, and it's got him hung up on a huge nail coming out of one of the rafters, and it's hanging him, literally.
0: Hanging him.
1: Hanging We've got, Jeff, and this is one of the pictures I sent you.
0: And it's one of the pictures I've got on the webpage. This man, Jeff Wheatcraft,
1: right.
0: Is seen hanging from a rafter.
1: Right.
0: What was wrapped around his neck?
1: A piece of plastic clothesline tied in a bowline knot. A bowline's not a bowline knot. And it was intricately wrapped around his neck, and it produced a very deep rope burn. And had it not been for Gary Baim, Jeff would have been killed.
0: Very quickly, I should imagine.
1: Yes. So he got him down, and Jeff was in shock. And all he remembered was walking towards the crawl space, suddenly feeling something pulling up on his neck, and then he blacked out. And fortunately, we have a couple of pictures from the 35 millimeter camera of that particular event. And that totally traumatized Jeff. I mean, completely, and he never again went into the house after that night.
0: I don't blame him. I don't blame him at all. In fact, it probably traumatizes him to this day. Do you still talk with him?
1: Not so much. He's demonstrating symptoms of post-traumatic stress disorder.
0: I'm sure he is.
1: He, strangely enough, he continued in the investigation, but not in that house. Jackie finally moved from the house. We recorded some other strange anomalous lights with videotape and 35 millimeter. She moved from San Pedro up to Weldon, California, which is about 350 miles north of Los Angeles. And I couldn't go up there with Barry Conrad and Jeff Wheatcraft, but because of my schedule. But they went up there, and more lights were seen. One of them videotaped flying into the shed behind the house where strange things were occurring. And that was the speed of that was determined to be 211 miles per hour.
0: How do you determine the speed of it?
1: Well, by knowing the frame rate of the video and how much distance is traveled in the frame and across so many frames, you can have an estimate as to speed.
0: A lot of legitimate scientists right now are studying something really weird that occurred in the atmosphere. The upper atmosphere, I think in August, ha ha ha, again August, in which an object traveled through the atmosphere at 1/100th the speed of light. It was a light object itself, and they have no idea what it was. It maintained its shape, which if projected from Earth, it would not have. So it was a real something, but traveling a lot faster than what you measure. Doctor, stand by. We'll be right back. This is

0: Art Bell is taking calls on the Wild Card Line at 702-727-1295. That's 702-727-1295. First-time callers can reach Art Bell at 702-727-1222. 702-727-1222. Now, here again, Art Bell.
1: Once again, here I am. Hello, everybody. Great to be here. My guest is Dr. Barry Taff. That's T-A-F-F, Dr. Barry Taff. And I'll tell you, he's got some stories to tell. He worked with the parapsychology lab at UCLA's Neuropsychiatric Institute for 9 years, investigated the paranormal, the case known as the Entity and the San Pedro case, and much more. We're in the middle of the San Pedro case right now. And there's another photograph I want to talk about. As a matter of fact, I've got a fax here from Daryl in Rancho Mirage. And he says, Art, I'd suggest your listeners go directly to the Barry Taff images on your webpage. They are remarkable. And I suggest you do that too. The photographs from the cases we're talking about were sent to me by Dr. Taff. I scanned them and uploaded them. Take a look. Don't believe our words. Take a look at the actual evidence. It is incredible. We'll get back to Dr. Taff in a moment. And again, for those just joining the program at this hour, the surveys are just beginning to come in, radio surveys, and once again, in Los Angeles, we're an overwhelming number one. And now, in San Diego on KFMB, number one. So thank you, everybody in Southern California. The first couple of surveys to come out. KFMB just absolutely wiped up the map in this time slot with everybody in San Diego. And in Los Angeles, ditto for KABC. So thank you. Thank you.

0: All right. Back now to Dr. Taff. Doctor, there is another photograph from the San Pedro case. It apparently shows, a living room with a television.
1: Well, that's actually a bedroom.
0: A bedroom, all right, a bedroom with a TV. And actually, you can see the picture on the television. That's how clear it is. And it shows an object that, kind of like, I guess, we were discussing just prior to the top of the hour, a light object just sitting there. What was it doing?
1: A number of these amorphous plasmas, for lack of a better term, were flying about the room. Jackie's child was watching television, and these lights were just swimming all over the room, so she took out one of the cameras we gave her and started clicking off pictures. And this is one of the more spectacular ones,
0: I'll say.
1: And it looks, looks like a diminutive, a disc with a cupola on top.
0: It sure does, almost like a UFO.
1: Yeah, right. And another picture that we didn't give you, which we haven't transferred from video to film, the one at 211 miles per hour, when we freeze-framed it and enhanced it, we showed it to about two dozen people and got their independent response, and everyone said, oh, it looks like a little UFO.
0: Yeah,
1: now,
0: yeah, that's exactly what it looks like.
1: What are these images doing in this type of case? I mean, well, why are we even seeing things like this? And one of the other pictures I sent you, the three balls of light.
0: Yes.
1: Hovering over the rug. Phenomenal. These are point sources. They have defined edges, yet they're corpuscular, the three-dimensional nature. They overlap each other. One is even casting a little shadow over the other.
0: I know, it's incredible.
1: And they're emitting light in only two directions.
0: Now, let me ask you.
1: And down towards the rug, but
0: right,
1: not backwards towards the wall.
0: Okay, that's what I wanted to ask you. There is light obviously being emitted toward what looks like a rug on the floor. That's what it is?
1: Mm-hmm.
0: Okay, that light is from those objects?
1: Correct.
0: Oh, my God.
1: That was taken without a flash.
0: Without a flash?
1: Without a flash. We have numerous, but that's just one of many pictures we have. This case became so strange, as I said, when we followed Jackie up to Weldon. I wasn't there, but Barry Conrad and Jeff Wecraft did, and they were sitting in her little trailer house one night, and it got very cold, and very quickly, and the table began to shake, and the chairs began to shake, and suddenly, Jeff, in his chair, is picked up bodily with the chair drops down, Jeff's about 6'2", about 175, 180 pounds, he's picked up, the chair drops down, he arcs up to where the ceiling meets the wall, and he's knocked unconscious as he hits the wall.
0: What?
1: This happened in a split second, so Barry Conrad, and even though he's an excellent videographer and a really gifted cameraman, there's no way he could have gotten the camera into position because we didn't anticipate this. And we thought Jeff was dead. He was unconscious. He was brought to consciousness, and he remembered something equivalent of a giant boxing glove compressing his diaphragm, and then he just, blacked out.
0: All right, look, at this point, I'm going to ask what I know the audience will ask because they did on Dreamland. So much violence occurred to Jeff during the course of these investigations that a lot of people wondered if Jeff might not have been the catalyst for it.
1: Now, this is intriguing, and this is only two of many more instances that occurred. Before I get to specifically answer that, on another occasion, after Jackie had visited Barry Conrad's house in Studio City and she left, phenomena broke out there. Objects began flying around, machines going on and off, glass flying through the air, fires breaking out.
0: Without Jeff?
1: Jeff was there.
0: Oh, Jeff was there.
1: And
0: okay.
1: In fact, at one point, something threw him across the room and gouged out his back. We have a video of it looked like a claw just scraped his back. And we've got it on camera, which is even... He was holding a video camera before he turned it off, and he's propelled across the room in a somersault, and you see the camera rolling with him.
0: Wasn't it about time for Jeff to consider retirement?
1: Yeah, well, this was almost his last case. And
0: yeah.
1: What's interesting about this case, again, from a psychological perspective, Jackie Hernandez was in dire straits because of all this phenomenon. Didn't know where to go. She had two small children. And Barry Conrad really befriended her, came to her help. But besides documenting this case wonderfully, he really befriended her, and she misinterpreted his assistance as a romantic interest. But Barry was helping her because he's a very kind and gentle person. So she tried to get involved with Barry, and he just kept her at arm's distance. And Jackie felt that Jeff, who was Barry's best friend at the time, was the impediment because Jeff was always there, and she couldn't get that attached to Barry. And so then we thought, well, maybe if she got rid of Jeff, if Jeff was out of the picture, she'd have a clear shot at Barry. And when I discussed this with Jackie, she acknowledged it. She said, yes, that's true. But that doesn't explain how her mental state or anxiety translated into a psychokinetic force that could, you know, throw Jeff across the room like a rag doll and almost hang him.
0: Okay, and again, all of this began, everybody should know, and brought you there before Jeff ever entered the picture.
1: Right, right. Jeff was just in, you know, a sort of a sidebar to the situation. Things were happening before Jackie even knew my name, Barry Conrad's name, or Jeff Wheatcraft's name. There were other things that came up in the case which suggested there were, Jackie used Ouija boards with friends, and it told her there was a man named Herman Hendrickson that lived in the house who was killed, never lived in the house. He was killed in San Pedro Bay, drowned in 1930, and that his murderer bared a striking resemblance to Jeff. Now, we can't prove who killed him, but we did prove that this man existed and that he was indeed killed in 1930 in San Pedro Bay. That's in the archives.
0: Well, here's a wild stab for you. Had anybody ever considered a regressive hypnotherapy on Jeff with regard to a possible prior life?
1: He wasn't too open to that possibility. He was the idea didn't. I mean, but by this time he was so unnerved by what had happened, he just wanted to sort of remove himself from the case.
0: I understand that,
1: and I can understand why. It's when phenomena broke out at Barry's house on a number of occasions. We were there with a crew from Current Affair, and the stove turned on, bullets went flying through the air, glass broke, machines turned on, liquid paper was floating through the room. At other times, his editing bay, which is electronically controlled, buttons were being pushed, levers were being moved, yet there was no one near the bay. Grease pencil marks appeared on the camera lens of the Betacam, yet there was no one there.
0: Could I ask, you were coming from UCLA's parapsychology lab. Mm-hmm. When you got a call like this, or once you determined you weren't going to stamp a P for a psychiatric
1: right.
0: case on something,
1: right.
0: and you were really going to go investigate it,
1: mm-hmm.
0: how did you gear up to go do that? What kind of a team would get together, and what would you take with you?
1: Well, if it was back in the 70s, we were very limited compared to what we can do now, but
0: yeah.
1: we'd bring cameras with, we'd bring various instruments. I mean, sometimes we'd bring magnetometers, sometimes, you know, electrometers, I mean, frequency counters, image intensifiers, which are like night vision scopes, the thermal imaging systems, which is, you know, infrared video. We're trying to document visually as much as we can, and frequently we'd have the people living in the environment, if it's so suggestive, take, you know, psychological tests.
0: Sure.
1: To determine what kind of profile we're dealing with, and if it's really blatant and obvious, we don't do that, because, you know, we see the history is right in front of us. That's what we usually bring with, and now, because we have, you know, we have very modern camcorders, digital handycams and Betacams, and we bring all of that with, because if we can't document the investigation visually, it has no value. I mean, it's just like this, the fish that got away.
0: Well, but of course you have, you know, a number of people there, so you have witnesses.
1: Well, witnesses, like in the Entity case, are very important, but they don't stay, it doesn't even compare to
0: photographic evidence.
1: Well, videotape. And unfortunately, today, with the modern technology, anything can be faked. And people always say, well, that could be done on a computer. That's it. Computer, that's CGI work. And I said, well, you know, just because something can be faked doesn't mean that the real event, you know, it didn't occur. That's like saying because we can make a movie about going to the moon and make it look like we were really there, that we never went with Apollo.
0: Well, yes, but when you add eyewitness testimony, multiple eyewitness testimony, and photographic evidence,
1: right,
0: then it seems to me it gets pretty hard for the debunkers.
1: Right, and then on top of it, with the San Pedro case, is a crew from Strange Universe went down to her original house in San Pedro, a little bungalow, and we assumed this case was a poltergeist case because it kept following Jackie. So they went down to her original house to shoot some B-roll for a show that just aired the other night, and they entered the house to just take some video, and their equipment died. And they came outside, the equipment came back on. They went back in, the equipment died again. Came back outside, came back on again, and they never had that happen before. And this is what happened to us when we were there back in 89. So it means there's something in that house or in that environment that's affecting the electronics of the camera or the battery.
0: Do you think affecting in the sense that it, I recall what you said about the background radiation disappearing, which is really weird. I would have thought, you know, radiation would increase. with the presence of something emitting energy, but just the opposite occurred. Even the background radiation disappeared.
1: It would be endothermic, meaning it absorbs energy rather than
0: exactly
1: energy.
0: Exactly. So the key question is, were the batteries run down?
1: No, the batteries were not run down.
0: Not run down.
1: I reviewed our last show, and your question was, did the camera, was everything normal afterwards? In fact, yes, it was. The batteries were perfectly charged. The camera worked fine once it was out of that space. Now, what's interesting is that from a haunting perspective, hauntings seem to affect the physical environment. Poltergeists seem to be around people. Now, we assume this was, you know, a haunting. I mean, for Poltergeist case, because it was following Jackie, but now it looks like her original house is affected, which certainly throws a wrench into our theory. But again, if she can go to someone's house and then leave it and phenomena breaks up, that suggests that she's acting like a capacitor and she's charging up the environment. Once she leaves, people trigger the effect. In fact, she visited Barry Conrad's house middle of last year to look at some additional footage we were putting together for the video. Mm. And while she was sitting there, one of the glass doors on Barry's Entertainment Center just flew off and dropped right in the middle of the room for no apparent cause. It's never done that before. So again, what's the source? And it's always when she's anxious and nervous and, you know, kind of wired and
0: and it must build on itself. In other words, once something like that occurs, whatever level of anxiety you had just went through the roof.
1: Right. It's a feedback loop.
0: It's
1: a closed loop that the anxiety and the stress creates more perhaps adrenaline in the body, which then pumps this thing out even further. But again, that's assuming it's a poltergeist. It's a psychokinetic phenomena. If the house is still affected, which certainly there's a suggestion that it is, what's there? I mean, is this like a psychovirus where it infects the environment energetically? You come in the environment, and if you're susceptible, it alters you in some way, and then you carry it with you and propagate it at another location?
0: What is your best guess? The monster from the id creating all of this around somebody, or something external?
1: I wouldn't even want to guess.
0: Or maybe both.
1: Pardon?
0: Maybe both.
1: Yeah, it's like we're like the three blind men touching different parts of the elephant. Depending on what part we're touching, we describe it differently. But we don't know. It's an unknown cause. I don't know.
0: All the trouble they've had at Denver International Airport?
1: Right, on sacred ground.
0: Yeah, that airport was built on native ground against the advice of many. And, of course, their luggage system, $1 billion worth and all the rest of it, they've had so much trouble there. That would suggest a haunting, wouldn't it?
1: Well, suggest that it's sort of built on sacred ground. And we've had numerous cases of hauntings in that environment. And it seems like there's some sort of force there that disrupts electromechanical, electronic activity.
0: Is it from the ground or is it the building itself?
1: Well, I think it's the space, because we've had cases where old houses that were haunted were torn down and new condos or homes were built, and the new condos or homes were haunted. So it suggests that the space is affected, whether it's from the ground or it's some sort of space-time anomaly. I don't know. I don't know. But you know what's interesting? As I said when I was on Dreamland, we've had a number of cases that began as poltergeist manifestations and evolved into abductions, and others that started as abductions and evolved into poltergeists would suggest that the encounter with one alters you in some way to make the next one much more likely. What that means, I don't know.
0: Is there a way? I know this sounds dumb, but I inevitably get faxes asking. Believe it or not, there are people who want this kind of thing to happen to them.
1: Well, that's like wanting to lose control of your nervous system or lose or develop incontinence. It's the most disruptive thing that could happen. And beyond that, beyond the physical turmoil and stress, if you start telling your friends and neighbors about it and family, you're going to lose them very quickly, because they're going to assume you're out of your mind. People still have a tremendous skepticism about this.
0: Having said that, though, are there ways for the totally bizarre people out there who do want this to open yourself to this sort of thing?
1: No, I don't think there is. I think that there are certain profiles, certain types of people that are more prone to it than others, It may have to do with the way they're physically put together or emotionally put together, which, you know, who knows how complicated that is. And it may have to do with certain environments they've come from or they're currently in. But I'd suggest that known too many people that have been in this area, either as researchers or as experiencers, that have literally come apart at the seams. And their life has been destroyed.
0: It is interesting you should say that. I spoke in the last interview I did with Ed Dames, again, the remote viewer. Mm-hmm. And he said, you know, in the military program, one of the things we didn't talk about a lot, but that certainly occurred, was that a lot of the people who began to try and do this discipline ended up out of the program and psychologically damaged for life.
1: Mm-hmm. Right. Well, a lot of the people that worked with us, we were at UCLA, developed messianic complexes and frequently lost the ability to differentiate between reality and fantasy, and that's called psychosis.
0: Really?
1: And this is just dealing with, you know, phenomena such as telepathy or precognition, remote viewing, whatever you want to call it. At a very simplistic mental level, so to speak, we're not even talking about a haunting or a poltergeist or an abduction. Asking to be abducted and having paranormal fallout is like asking to be repeatedly raped and then ridiculed in the press.
0: I absolutely agree with you. I mean, to ask to be abducted, I'd run like hell. And
1: yeah, it's like saying, would you like to be go into a physiology lab and to be poked and prodded by people who didn't care about your health or the pain that ensued, and then threw you back out there without any sedation or tranquilizer?
0: Do you think there may be a connection between what are known as abductions and the kind of paranormal activity that you have documented so well?
1: I think there is, in the sense that it seems that whatever forces are producing these abductions, and I'm talking about the ones that we assume to be true, not anyone that makes these claims, because a lot of people are off the wall.
0: All right, doctor, hold that answer. We'll be right back. This is CBC.

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1: It absolutely is. My guest is Dr. Barry Taft, who worked with the Parapsychology Lab at UCLA's Neuropsychiatric Institute, investigating paranormal cases for 9 years. Some of the most famous ones, many of which have been made into movies or videos. Books have been written because they really happened. Do you believe?

0: All right, back now to Dr. Barry Taff, and let's pick up where we left off. Abduction cases, paranormal phenomenon of the type that is documented in the photographs on my webpage, and I only have a few. There really are quite a few more, Doctor, I don't have, aren't there?
1: Yes, there are many more.
0: Many more.
1: Yes, the thing is, apparently, my best guess at this point, based on what I've been seeing and experiencing and reading about, is that whatever these forces are that are abducting people may use forces of nature, which we call paranormal, the way we use electromagnetism. And if they're doing so, then an encounter with these forces may in some way substantially alter us physically, emotionally, you know, psychically, to where we then start producing phenomena independent of that source and on our own.
0: So in other words, it may not be exactly the same thing at work, but it may be the same forces at play.
1: Right. They may have, I mean, found a way to artificially produce these forces we call paranormal through some electromagnetic or electromechanical means. We don't know, but we're looking at a very sophisticated technology, and we do know that electromagnetic forces can dramatically influence human behavior and performance. And
0: All right, I want to pick back up on something else that I let hang, and that is, I mentioned that object that streaked through our upper atmosphere at 1/100th the speed of light. Could there be a connection between that and what I see in this photograph, these light objects, and the ones you talked about that traveled in excess of 200 miles an hour?
1: I would know. I mean, I wouldn't even guess unless you saw a lot more of those things coming through the atmosphere, and they always correlated with the onset of certain types of paranormal phenomena. Who's to say? But I will tell you one thing, that there has been a correlation seen between what's called geomagnetic perturbations and poltergeist outbreaks. This is where the Earth's magnetic field, the mean frequency, starts to oscillate and go up and down in harmonics due to either terrestrial influences or solar influences. And when these occur, they seem to trigger outbreaks of psychokinesis around the world.
0: Shouldn't these unusual areas of magnetic flux activity be very detectable?
1: Oh, they are, but we don't always have instruments running in all locations, and
0: That's true.
1: Seems to correlate with certain altitude, like altitude in certain areas of the Earth that are more prone to it than others. So you have to have your instruments running pretty much all the time.
0: Maybe it's like trying to catch a tornado. We have very unusual weather conditions. North America has a lot of tornadoes. Rarely is, although more and more lately, people do have cameras. But, I mean, a tornado is a very strange thing that just dips down, might do tremendous damage, and be gone in a matter of seconds.
1: Right.
0: And maybe this magnetic activity is similar in a way. In other words, a tornado of strange magnetic flux begins to occur, manifests for whatever period of time, and then is suddenly and as quickly gone.
1: Well, perturbations can last for long periods of time, but they vacillate. They fluctuate. It's not continuous. So depending on what causes them and their intensity or magnitude will determine, and of course how widespread it is, will determine the amount of psychokinetic manifestations you get. But we're talking about the really macroscopic stuff, the poltergeist, not the little tiny stuff people have done in laboratories. There's a very big difference between the two.
0: Are there particular hotspots that you're aware of on Earth?
1: Well, United Kingdom, for one. England, Ireland, Scotland, for some reason, seems to be a hotbed of activity. The Hawaiian Islands.
0: Really?
1: Yeah, the Philippines.
0: Really?
1: Yeah, a lot of what you might want to call haunting poltergeist activity in those regions. Why? Whether it's because they've been lived on longer, there's been more activity there. Who knows? Or could be there's some kind of, you know, hydromagnetic anomaly or geomagnetic anomaly.
0: All right, well, let's try the religious connection. Now, it would seem to me that if I were a very, very religiously devoted a person, and something like, I don't know, San Pedro or any of the other things occurred to me, I might manifest for whatever period of time, and then is suddenly and as quickly gone.
1: Well, perturbations can last for long periods of time, but they vacillate. They fluctuate. It's not continuous. So depending on what causes them and their intensity or magnitude will determine, and of course how widespread it is, will determine determine the amount of psychokinetic manifestations you get. But we're talking about the really macroscopic stuff, the poltergeist, not the little tiny stuff people have done in laboratories. There's a very big difference between the two.
0: Are there particular hotspots that that you're aware of on Earth?
1: Well, United Kingdom, for one. England, Ireland, Scotland, for some reason, seems to be a hotbed of activity. The Hawaiian Islands.
0: Really?
1: Yeah, the Philippines.
0: Really?
1: Yeah, a lot of what you might want to call haunting poltergeist activity in those regions. Why? Whether it's because they've been lived on longer, there's been more activity there. Who knows? Or could be there's some kind of, you know, hydromagnetic anomaly or geomagnetic anomaly.
0: All right, well, let's try the religious connection. Now, it would seem to me that if I were a very, very...

0: Are there particular hotspots that that you're aware of on Earth?
1: Well, United Kingdom, for one. England, Ireland, Scotland, for some reason, seems to be a hotbed of activity. The Hawaiian Islands.
0: Really?
1: The Philippines.
0: Really?
1: Yeah. A lot of what you might want to call haunting poltergeist activity in those regions. Why? Whether it's because they've been lived on longer, there's been more activity there. Who knows? Or could it be there's some kind of, hydromagnetic anomaly or geomagnetic anomaly.
0: All right, well, let's try the religious connection. Now, it would seem to me that if I were a very, very religiously devoted a person, and something like, I don't know, San Pedro or any of the other things occurred to me, I might interpret that as some religious manifestation or miracle. And I wonder how many things right now, all across the earth, we're having these Marian apparitions and so forth. There's a lot of that going on right now. Connected?
1: Well, it's some of these obscure things people are seeing. I mean, they see a strange aberration of light and glass panes, and they immediately assume there's a religious implication. That's really stretching it. But there are other, phenomena which are much more distinct and direct. And it's really hard to say what the cause is, but it's, since the beginning of probably 2 millennia ago, people have, applied religious interpretations to these type of phenomena simply because they've been around since the dawn of human civilization, have been recorded in one form or another, and it's only natural for people to reach to those lengths trying to explain something that, they can't come to grips with.
0: Doctor, who does the kind of investigation today that you did in connection with UCLA then? Anybody doing that kind of thing now?
1: Trying to think. There are other people. There's Dr. William Rawl. He's in Georgia at college down there. There are some people on the East Coast. I can't remember all their names off the top. There's up in San Francisco. There's a woman named Barbara Gallagher who worked with, I'm blanking out on some names here because there aren't that many people left.
0: Well, I meant at the university level. In other words, are there any entire departments devoted to this sort of thing?
1: Well, no, we didn't have a department. Let me make that clear. We had a laboratory.
0: A lab, all right.
1: That's it. No department.
0: All right, well, all right, a lab then. Yeah.
1: There were stuff up at Stanford Research Institute, but they were doing just remote viewing. They weren't, focusing on, hauntings and poltergeists. Hauntings and poltergeists, there was people doing work, like I said, in Florida, there's some people doing work, but it's not connected with universities anymore. That seems to be pretty much on the way out. I mean, there was work being done up in Orinda, California, back in the 70s and 80s at the John F. Kennedy University by a number of researchers, but that ended.
0: All right, well, I'm going to ask you about something that's a shot in the dark here, but there's been documentation now of something that in popular culture is being called the chupacabra.
1: Oh, yeah.
0: However, while there's a lot of laughing that is associated with it, there are also hundreds, maybe thousands, of dead animals. And I watch Telemundo and some of the other Spanish channels. And I'm going to tell you, I've seen them. These animals have had all of the blood removed from them. Bites in the necks, all the blood gone. Even bats, which are vampires, do not actually suck blood from their victims. They bite and they lap it up. There is, as far as I know, no known animal that actually drains blood, and there have been hundreds or even thousands so drained. What in the world or beyond it could do something like that?
1: Well, I mean, on the more prosaic level, you could say it could be a very elaborate hoax on the part of who knows whom to stir up fear and anxiety and tension in these, especially in Puerto Rico.
0: It's working.
1: It could be it could be something as some type of one of my friends who has a chupacabra site up said it's a hybridized alien, earth animal that's going around doing its thing, and again, possibly to scare people, or it's some type of, cryptozoological creature that we're unfamiliar with. Or it's some extraterrestrial, but there was an article in the LA Times about this, and there was some articles on some of the cable channels, and they said a lot of the experiences, in terms of people citing it, were

0: explained away when they really researched it. They invested, a lot of people broke down and they didn't see what they claimed they saw. But there have been legitimate sober people who did see things that can't explain. So I think at the basis for all this, there may be some base truth in the essence of it. But I think it, like with everything else, it gets blown out of proportion and exaggerated and embellished over time. And people, you know, use this thing to explain things that they're doing.
1: Is there a way, Doctor, to measure whether there are more unexplained parapsychological type things going on today than last year or a decade ago or two decades ago? Or can you graph it into peaks and valleys of activity?
0: Well, there's no central clearinghouse for documenting this. No one's actually compiling all this data in a database.
1: Right.
0: In a sense that people can really, you know, isolate it and identify it and do longitudinal studies. The closest thing that I read that they paired that was a thing called the Central Premonitions Registry that existed with Robert Nelson in New York, I think in the 60s and the 70s, maybe even through the 80s. But that was only focused on premonitory visions or dreams. The paranormal is such a wide girth of phenomena associated with it that it's really hard to say. I mean, I wouldn't necessarily expect to see a correlation between psychokinetic phenomena and the more mental phenomena like remote viewing or precognition or telepathy, because they're two different things.
1: Has your investigation, all these years of work in this area, drawn you, have you drawn any conclusions? Let me ask that. In other words, would you say these things are coming from disturbed people, or that there is absolutely documentation of an external force that is present?
0: You're talking about the hauntings and poltergeists?
1: Yes, sir.
0: I think it's both. I think that there's no question that a significant portion of the phenomena, such as, you know, poltergeist, is psychokinetically generated and comes from living human agents. And there's a small portion of the phenomena that strongly suggests that there's something that's either stored in time and space and can play itself back, or perhaps even discarnate nature, that something, some form of intelligence or cohesive information survives that can somehow interact with people.
1: If I were to ask you about the nature of time itself, I wonder what you would say. I've always sort of felt that time is our invention.
0: Well, I would say it's holographic.
1: Holographic?
0: In the sense that if precognition is real, and if we can perceive events that have not yet occurred, and the accurate information is very precise and accurate, it's not inferred or deduced, then that implies that the future, at least informationally, at some level, must exist. And my belief is that, and this is from the remote viewing work and some of the other research we did, that all of time's information is contained in all of space. So all sections of space contain all information of all space and all time. The same way if you take a little piece of a hologram, it recreates the whole. Not the events, but the information that makes up all of space and all of time is contained in each section of space and time.
1: Somebody once described it to me this way. See if you like this.
0: Mm-hmm.
1: Imagine a highway.
0: Mm-hmm.
1: And you're in one car, and 5 miles ahead of you or 10 miles ahead of you, there's another car and a truck and blah, blah, blah, on down the line. Well, in that car, at ground level, you can only see to the immediate horizon. You don't know there's a car and a truck 5 and 10 miles ahead of you, but if you were in a helicopter, you would see your car plus all the others way out ahead, sort of in a timeline.
0: But see, that's linear.
1: That's linear.
0: And this holographic is more three-dimensional. We're actually four-dimensional. What I'm getting at is the information about tomorrow, the next day, the next day, the next day, the next day, the next year, the next decade, is that information is contained in today's space, just as all of yesterday's information is contained in today's space. The information about the space in Hawaii is contained in this space. That would be a holographic distribution of information. It's equally distributed.
1: I had one occurrence in my life of absolute, unquestioned precognition. Once. Never repeated. Didn't know how it began. I couldn't reproduce it. It's never happened again, but no question about it. It was precognition. Now, you're right. That has got to tell us something about time. To be able to know something is going to happen and then have it happen tells us something about time, doesn't it?
0: Well, it also tells us that, I mean, it could suggest that there are multiple futures where there are an infinite number of branching alternatives, but it's much simpler than that, in the sense that the future that you perceive either occurs as you saw it, occurs in a distorted fashion because you didn't see it accurately, or doesn't occur at all. There's only three ways. And if you set about to alter what you saw and you alter it, then you shouldn't have seen it. See, there's some paradoxes here. But if the future is predetermined or predestined, which can't be proven or disproven, then we're living in a controlled reality where, you know, all of our tomorrows are as much as, you know, they're as real and tangible as our yesterdays.
1: Do you think that it will ever be possible to, in essence, travel in time in either direction?
0: Yes.
1: You do?
0: Yes, I do. I think time, is the dimension, is real and as true as the other three dimensions we live in. It's just that we don't know how to manipulate it yet.
1: Well, okay, then inevitably, once you answer a question like that, people will say then, is it not possible that people from some future date when this has been figured out are visiting here?
0: Well, but it may not work like a movie either. It may not work, in other words, if we had a time machine today, theoretically, based on what we do know, you couldn't go back and interact with the past where you never were. You could go back and watch it.
1: Observe.
0: You couldn't interact because your atoms didn't, your body didn't exist then. And you would alter the timeline. If you go forward, let's say if you jump 20 years forward, and no problem, theoretically. But you can't then come back and relive those 20 years because you weren't here.
1: So as long as you can't interact with the past
0: and violate what's called the timeline or world line, your
1: then,
0: mind.
1: Then there is not that problem that everybody always discusses about, changing something or killing your father or, you know, all
0: right.
1: Those stories.
0: Right. In other words, we're not creating a cheap science fiction film, basically. In most films, there are these, you know, incredible, you know, breakdowns in logic that just don't hold up. But theoretically, time should be as easily traveled at some level as space is. It's just that we haven't found out how to do it.
1: All right. When we do find out how to do it, and I am talking to some people right now who are very seriously working on a machine to move in time, do you think it will be a mechanical, electrical device that will allow this? Or do you think it will be a mental process?
0: Well, if we travel mentally through time, there's no way of that's like remote viewing. I mean, it's like, or like an out-of-body experience for that matter. It's very subjective. I think that we will develop a machine that somehow produces artificial gravity, that produces the equivalent of an artificial wormhole or rotating black hole, and by creating a warped space that we can rotate at a certain speed, we'll be able to move through time.
1: In other words, a real time machine.
0: A real time machine, but the amount of energy required might be beyond anything we could comprehend. And, you know, I think we have a better chance of building interstellar starships than we
1: well,
0: do building time.
1: Well, do you recall the stories of the experiments that allegedly took place called the Philadelphia Experiment?
0: Oh, yes.
1: All right. I've had it technically described to me pretty well. And they used tremendous magnetic fields with rotating RF fields. To produce what apparently is alleged to have occurred. So maybe interaction of different types of fields may bridge the necessity for the kind of energy that you're otherwise imagining might be needed. Could that be?
0: Well, I mean, what we're talking about is unified field theory application.
1: Yes.
0: Which is, you know, theoretically it's great, but I don't know if anyone's accomplished it. I do know in the Philadelphia experiment they were trying for radar invisibility, and what they achieved was optical invisibility, among other things. So it's you know, the physics behind this are probably, you know, locked away somewhere in a vault, a la Raiders of the Lost Ark.
1: Did you ever look into it at all?
0: I've read a lot of material on it, some of which I believe, a lot of it I don't believe. I mean, some of the claims are really outrageous, but I think that some of the material, the basis for the Eldridge and all that in 43 and magnetic degaussers and everything, I would be surprised if that occurred. Because
1: right.
0: I could see the government, you know, actually working with that technology.
1: Again, they would certainly want that, be looking for that. any way to cloak ships which were, of course, being on a regular basis sunk by German submarines.
0: Right.
1: I can imagine they would. Absolutely fascinating. All right. I would like to open the lines, which have been ringing solidly since we began, but I had so many questions for you. Are you open to answering some questions from the audience?
0: Yeah, no, I think it's getting it's about almost 2 o'clock. I'd say it's the most another half hour, I think we should.
1: All right. All right. Let me do that then, and stand by. We'll get right back to you. Absolutely Fresh Flowers is a flower farm in Southern California. 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

0: Art Bell is taking calls on the Wild Card Line at 702-727-1295. That's 702-727-1295. First-time callers can reach Art Bell at 702-727-1222. 702-727-1222. Now, here again, Art Bell.
1: Once again, here I am, the principal investigator on the case that became known as the Entity. And many, many, many other cases. Dr. Barry Taff is my guest. For 9 years, he worked in the parapsychology lab at UCLA. We'll get right back to him in your calls.

0: Back now to Dr. Taffin. By the way, if you want to get a copy of this program beginning now, you can call 1-800-917-4278. That's 1-800-917-4278. And before we begin, Doctor, with the calls, you've got a videotape. I guess it's not out yet.
1: No, it'll be out probably sometime late spring or summer. And it's a 95-minute video called An Unknown Encounter that documents and chronicles our investigation in the San Pedro case. And it covers pretty much the entire case.
0: Since it's not out yet, when it does come out, how will people get it? Video
1: it
0: stores?
1: Will be
0: or?
1: In all video stores. It will be sold through specialty catalogs all across the country. And I'm trying to think. It may even go into what's called point-of-purchase displays in stores like Thrifty's and Save-On.
0: And it's
1: depends on the distribution.
0: And what is the title going to be?
1: An Unknown Encounter.
0: An Unknown Encounter. So everybody needs to watch for that. All right. To the phones quickly, I guess. First-time caller line. You're on the air with Dr. Taff. Where are you calling from, please?
2: I'm calling from Kentucky.
0: All right.
2: I was wondering, does he have an 800 number or any number or address we could talk, you know, to write to him personally?
0: Good question. Doctor?
1: I have a number I can give out, but I should tell you that I can't, if you're looking for help in terms of for us to come out and do work with you out there, we're not funded. I mean, we're funded out of our own pockets, so we can't do work outside of this area because we don't have the means to do it financially. But I will give out my number. It's,
2: okay.
1: 310-273-2864.
0: Okay, give it again, please.
1: 310-273-2864.
0: All right. Do you still have equipment and personnel who would be willing to participate with you, assuming somebody would fund an investigation?
1: Oh, yes, we have. That's not a problem. The only thing is that some of the higher-end equipment we don't own, we have to rent, and it's extremely expensive.
0: Sure.
1: We only bring that in if a case warrants it.
0: I understand. All right. Wildcard line, you're on the air with Dr. Taff. Hello.
3: Hi, Art.
0: Hi.
3: Dr. Taff. This is the genetically submutated human being abandoned from being non-usable from the ETs. I believe from various books I've read, Barry, that there's a constant flow of star people of different origins that have engaged in warfare and simultaneous genetic experiments. 77% of the ghost experiences, I think, are due to ET-related experiences.
0: Well, that's what we were discussing earlier, whether there was a relationship, and the doctor apparently feels there is some kind of relationship, or if at least at the level of the energies that are utilized.
1: Mm-hmm.
0: Correct?
1: Well, more to the point that apparently an encounter with one increases your probability of having an encounter with another. Beyond that, it's only speculation.
0: All right. East of the Rockies, you're on the air with Dr. Taff. Hello.
4: Hi, Dr. Taff.
0: Where are you, sir?
4: I'm in Boston, Massachusetts.
0: Boston. All right.
4: A Kirlian photography camera would be very helpful for your work because it shows the energy, the spirits, and also, like, as well as for haunted places, you can bring it to slaughterhouses where your animals are slaughtered and show spirits, and you can bring it to places where your unwanted animals are slaughtered during the time of slaughter and show spirits. And if you bring it to a hospital where someone is going to die soon, then when the flat line gets on the machine and the beep starts, that it signifies death, you can turn the camera on and show the spirit leave the body. Do you plan to try that?
1: Well, when I worked at UCLA, we were doing a lot of work with Kirlian photography, and I personally, based on the research that's come out, I think that Kirlian photography is basically corona discharge, or what mediates or modulates the image, moisture, or the lack of it. So I don't subscribe to the notion that it's a way to monitor non-physical energies. I mean, that's my personal opinion.
0: So you think that what is picked up by Kirlian photography is what?
1: It's basically high voltage, high frequency electrical energy that travels over the skin due to skin effect, and it goes to ground, which is where the film is. And what modulates the image is moisture or the lack of it. Mm. And anything that alters the physiology, emotion, whatever, will alter that image. There's no mystery about it. There was some great work conducted through the funding of DARPA a friend of mine did back in the in Boston.
0: Does it have diagnostic
1: potential? It has diagnostic potential, but it's a metastable phenomenon.
0: Uh-huh.
1: In the sense that there's too many variables affecting the outcome to control, and therefore it's never been adequately developed for that reason.
0: Okay, I understand. West of the Rockies, you're on the air with Dr. Taff. Hi.
5: Hi. This is Dan from the Republic of Fremont in Como Country.
0: Yes, sir. Way up north.
5: Way up north. Dry it out. I had a couple thoughts. One is a correlation to you'd mentioned some possibility of opening oneself through investigating these things to inviting these things to happen in your life subsequently.
0: Yes.
5: And that reminded me of Malachi Martin's replay the other night.
0: Yes.
5: And a question was, it came to mind that Dr. Taff spoke of possibly the telekinetic energy of the women in the entity causing the apparitions. And I was wondering if he'd thought of or investigated the possibility of the telekinetic energy from her three children actually, a la the vampire, psychic vampire discussions previously on Dreamland.
0: Sure.
5: Coming into play there.
0: All right.
1: And that's an excellent question.
5: I'll listen on the air.
1: That's an excellent question, and I thank you for asking it. We assume that the manifestation might have been caused by an interplay, psychokinetic interplay, between Mrs. B and her three male children. As I implied, the implication of having three children and the volatile relationship and whatever incestuous, you know, libido, all of that involved at a psychokinetic level theoretically could have produced such a manifestation. But again, that's almost as weird as saying an alien did it. So, I mean, but it's intriguing because you're one of the first people that's ever asked me that in any talk show. So I'm impressed by that question.
0: All right. First time caller line. You're on the air with Dr. Taff. Where are you calling from, please? Hello there. I can barely hear you, sir. Something wrong with your line. I'm sorry. Wildcard line, you're on the air. Whoops, would have been. West of the Rockies, you're on the air with Dr. Taff. Where are you calling from, please?
6: This is Jake in Yakima.
0: Hello, Jake.
6: Thought maybe that cursed doll got you last night. Right?
0: Yeah, maybe.
6: Morning, Dr. Taff.
1: Good morning.
6: I heard you talking earlier about doppelgangers.
1: Right.
6: I wonder if you'd heard the story of the German poet Goethe seeing his own doppelganger.
1: Yeah, I remember hearing about that.
6: Is there a lot of cases of actually seeing a physical manifestation of yourself?
1: Oh, yeah. We had a case in 1992 in the Lincoln Heights area where they were seeing the young child. The family saw the child when they knew where he was over to the left, and they saw him over to the right. And he wasn't even home. They saw him running around. And that's a doppelganger.
6: The one you talked about before was on the phone, right?
1: It was auditory. It wasn't visual.
6: But there are some that are actual visual?
1: Well, like I said, the one case we had in 92 in Lincoln Heights, they actually saw the child when he wasn't there. He was at school, he was miles away, yet they saw his apparition going around the house.
6: Is there ever any interaction with the visual?
1: Oh, yeah, sometimes they actually think it's the real child or the real person, and they don't even know it until it disappears on them.
6: But when you were talking about the one where the girl was heard on the phone,
1: right,
6: you said that they spoke to her and she responded?
1: Yeah,
6: or
1: they spoke to her, heard her voice, she talked to them, she knew every little detail about
6: her double
1: life. Is there
6: that kind of interaction with the visual, too?
0: Yeah, that's so mind-boggling. It seems to destroy so many theories that one might otherwise have about these kind of entities, that it could interact that way is really chilling.
1: Well, if it's an extension of the human psyche, it should possess all the, you know, capabilities at some level.
0: It implies a consciousness, though, a consciousness of this separate, if it is separate, entity.
1: Well, there have been out-of-body experiences where people have bilocated. They've been physical in two places at once, so I guess this might be an extension of that.
0: A first-time caller line, you're on the air with Dr. Taff. Hi.
7: Hi, this is Dave from Danville.
0: Yes, sir.
7: Listen, I'm calling, I'm listening with total fascination. First of all, it's great to be on your show here talking to you, Art Bell. You're doing a real service to people across the country.
0: Thank you.
7: In any case, listening to Dr. Barry Taff and his case studies there brought to mind an incident that happened back in 1974. I was a junior officer in the Army, stationed at Fort Knox. And it kind of leads me to a question to your guest there, and that is, in talking with a guy that lived next door to me in the officer quarters, mm-hmm. he was telling me about the paranormal activity that occurred at West Point, and it was really super fascinating and also quite frightening. The guy had indicated that they were conducting seances and things at West Point there, and you know, things that happen like the windows would fly open and they hear loud steps across the roof. In addition, there were things like activities like ghosts or apparitions that would appear in the cadet quarters that were well documented. Now, one could say, for example, that, well, this is this guy's account. But I went and talked to other cadets, graduates from the academy, and they had the same explanations and same observations and knew of these things that were going on. And I was wondering, this leads me to the question to Dr. Taft, is listening to your case studies, obviously you've picked up a lot of experience and that kind of stuff in the field of studying the paranormal. Mm-hmm. Have you taken that to places like West Point
0: mm-hmm.
7: and tried to use that to investigate activities there?
0: All right.
1: I think I remember hearing something about what you just discussed, but we've never, unless we're invited out to the area to conduct an investigation, you just can't go walking.
0: You can't just go walking into West Point.
1: In fact, sometimes they get very angry if you even attempt to do so.
0: Well, let me tell you something. The caller may be on to something, though, because I was in the Air Force, one of the least strict services. However, at Lackland Air Force Base, I went through basic training. And what they attempt to do in basic training is to break you. In other words, they want to separate the wheat from the chaff, those who will be able to stand up and those who will crumble. And inevitably, a lot of people crumble. And they are taken to the emotional edge of human endurance, psychologically. So it would not surprise me, with those kind of emotions being churned all the time, that there would be things that would occur at those basic training centers. Does that make sense?
1: That and the opposite end of it as well, the discipline that goes in to developing a real good soldier at a military academy might enable or endow the individuals with enough force of mind to produce phenomena psychokinetically.
0: Exactly. First-time caller line, you're on the air with Dr. Taft. Hi.
8: Hello, my name is Tom. I'm calling from Omaha.
0: Hello, Tom.
8: Yes, I've had a lot of experience with photography, mm-hmm. and the only one picture I want to address is the one with the arc over the head.
1: Right.
8: I've seen that in the magazine.
1: Mm-hmm.
8: That picture is so easily faked that I really can't see that would be...
1: You think it was fake?
8: It's easily done.
1: Except that we were there when the picture was taken.
8: And we
1: have the negative, and it was examined by the
8: right,
1: West Coast Editor
8: right.
1: of Popular Photography, so it was out of our hands in terms of analysis and examination.
8: Right.
0: Excuse me, Doctor, it was examined by who?
1: The West Coast Editor of Popular Photography, a man by the name of Adrian Vance, examined our negative.
0: And
1: his conclusion was he could find no explanation to account for those images.
0: All right, well, I can take a photograph, and I can scan it, and I could probably, with work, fake, as that caller pointed out, But certainly not on the negative. And if that was examined, then not a fake. West of the Rockies, you're on the air with Dr. Taft. Hi.
9: Hi. I had a question about, you were talking about the barometric pressure with the eardrum thing.
1: Right.
9: Mm-hmm. Right. That's happened to me a couple of times.
1: Mm-hmm.
9: And I was just wondering if that's just something that, like, I'm just going cuckoo or that is something that...
1: Well, unless you're in an environment where there's other phenomena present, there's a number of reasons that can cause, you know, the eardrums or the eustachian tube pressure changes, and it may have nothing to do with anything paranormal.
9: Okay.
1: All I'm saying is that in these environments, we seem to encounter it. So it may work in one direction, but not in another.
0: Where are you?
9: I'm in Denver, Colorado.
0: Denver. All right. Mm-hmm. Thank you very much. Everybody has experienced that, what you called overpressure.
1: Mm-hmm.
0: But going up and down hills. But not too much just sitting at home.
1: Right.
0: First time caller line, you're on the air with Dr. Taft. Hi.
10: This is Brian from Boise.
0: Hello, Brian.
10: I'm wondering about the alien hand syndrome. Do you know anything about that?
1: The alien hand syndrome?
10: Yes.
0: I don't know anything about
1: it.
0: What
1: is that,
0: are you
1: where people
0: about?
1: Claim their hand isn't their own and it sort of does things uncontrollably?
10: When there's a disease
1: But I only know just very little about that, so I really can't comment.
0: All right. Wild card line, you're on the air with Dr. Taff. Hello.
11: Yes, hi, Art. Hi, Dr. Taff.
1: Hi.
11: I was just wondering, when I was younger, about 4 years old, I experienced a haunted house.
1: Mm-hmm.
11: My parents moved into an older two-story home, and I lived with the doors rattling, with somebody walking around upstairs when I was downstairs, and it really terrified me. And it seemed to be attached to the ground because my parents built a brand new house next door, and the whole event seemed to move over there.
1: Mm-hmm.
11: To their new house?
1: If it moves over to their new house, then it could be attached to the people, which would suggest it would be more psychokinetic. But without looking into the background of the property and doing profiles on the people, it's really hard to determine what the nature or source of it is.
0: Doctor, are you still driven to investigate things? You said you still would, though you don't have funding for it.
1: Well, we investigate cases locally. If they're local in the Southern California area, we'll do our best to get out and investigate them, especially if they're active. If there are other parts of the country, we just don't have the means to do it because you have to travel, you've got to pay for your time, the equipment, you know.
0: Well, I meant on a personal level, do you still feel driven to do this?
1: Oh, yes. I mean, unquestionably. We seek cases out constantly.
0: East of the Rockies, you're on the air with Dr. Taff. Hi.
12: How you doing?
1: How you doing?
12: I got a comment about the Philadelphia experiment.
0: Sure. Where are you?
12: I'm in Medina, Ohio,
0: south
12: of Cleveland.
0: Yes, sir.
12: I was, about 6 years ago, I was bartending, and I met a guy. He came into the bar. It was on a Sunday afternoon. There was nobody there, and he was telling me about the Philadelphia experiment. He was in the service, or worked for the government somehow, and he investigated it. I'm not exactly sure what he did, but he's telling me he saw pictures of the actual ship or whatever it was with the people fused to the into the ship. He saw movies. Like a 8mm film, I guess, of it,
0: mm-hmm.
12: of the actual people.
0: Yes.
12: Like after it happened.
0: Yes.
12: The ones that lived in mental, I guess they're in mental institution. He was saying for a while, and it was. I believed him. The way, just the conversation I had with him, it seemed like he was a pretty credible person, and. That's pretty much my comment about it.
0: All right, sir. I appreciate your comment. But there's not a lot that can be said. I've always wondered, I think something really did go on with the Philadelphia experiment. That's clear. But if that many people were injured or killed, you would think that there would be certainly records of some kind, although I guess our Pentagon can manipulate whatever they want and people can be reported killed in various ways. I don't know. And I'm sure you don't either, Doctor.
1: Well, it's like Roswell, the same thing. I mean, I'm sure there were records about what happened there, but they're mysteriously non-existent.
0: Non-existent. Missing, actually.
1: Right.
0: There's a lot of records that were absolutely, when a representative Schiff did the investigation, he found they had destroyed, I don't know how many records, of only that particular period.
1: But how convenient.
0: How convenient. Doctor, what a pleasure it has been. To have you on the program.
1: That was a lot of fun. I enjoyed it.
0: And I suppose it's way past your bedtime.
1: Yeah, it's a little late here.
0: All right. Dr. Taff, thank you. I'm sure we will continue to talk of this throughout the evening. We'll do it again sometime. Thank you, my friend.
1: Thank you very much.
0: Take care.
1: Right, bye-bye.
0: That's Dr. Barry Taff. And again, to get a copy of this program, 3.5 hours, I guess it was, eh? It's 1-800-917-4278, beginning now.
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15: Don't call me, honey. 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
15: 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Handing out condoms.
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0: Do you really believe that people will burn in hellfire and brimstone and all that? 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
19: I've got next to me what's called a cart rack. It's a... It's an affair with slotted little holes that hold the commercials and the bumper music and all that sort of thing. It came apart during the break, and several, you know, a bunch of carts fell down. As a matter of fact, I got them all down here. And so I thought I would fix it, and I ran into the other room and got a container of super glue. And I guess I hadn't put the top back on it, so I took a pair of scissors right here, and I cut the top off the super glue to get it to flow. Well, it flowed all right. It flowed all over me. So I tried to pick it off, but it was still flowing on my finger. And I think that I've glued my lips together. This is the dumbest thing that I've ever done by a country mile. I've actually glued my lips together. I did. In my panic, I ripped part of my lip off. Such a piece of my lip is gone.
13: 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You never know what's coming next on Coast to Coast AM, and neither does the host.
19: Actually, a little piece of my lip in the ashtray here.
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From the high desert and the great American Southwest, I bid you all good morning, good evening. Out across all these many time zones, some of which are beginning to experience Halloween now, some will soon, and some not for a while. Stretching from the Hawaiian Islands and Tahiti in the west, all the way to the U.S. Caribbean Virgin Islands in the east, south into South America, north all the way to the pole, this is Ghost to Ghost AM. Good morning, everybody. It's good to be with you. I have a number of announcements and a little bit of standard news for you that we must cover. Quickening items, big time. They'll kind of mesh into ghost to ghost throughout the night. Now, we have to welcome a whole bunch of new stations. And so let me get that out of the way right now. What a pleasure it is to welcome the big monster WJR in Detroit. What an auspicious evening for you to begin. Morning there now. 760 on the dial, 50,000 big watts blazing through the nighttime mid-America. And so we're glad to have you on board. Good to be on WJR. WHAM, 50,000 gigantic non-directional Halloween watts from Rochester, New York. Good to have you on board. Big, big affiliates. Also, WFMD in Frederick, Maryland. 930 on the AM dial. Welcome to the program, serving into portions of Baltimore and Washington, D.C. and so forth. And WTAD AM in Quincy, Illinois. Welcome, WTAD. Good to have you along. Now, what to begin with? Well, first of all, the secular secular news of the day. Quebec is not going to do it. The final vote was awfully close. It was a Canadian hair. The yeses take it, did not take it, and missed it by about seven-tenths, I guess you'd say, of 8%. The yes votes were 49.4, the no votes 50.6, so Quebec, Canada will stay together, and I must say that that I'm happy for them, those that are happy, I'm happy for you. Splitting up any country is not too cool an idea. A person that I have had, and for all the new listeners out there, it's just impossible to explain my program. We do all kinds of unusual things all the time. And I never know from night to night what we're going to do. I will tell you this. We don't screen calls. I have no call screener. Don't want one. Don't have any need for one. I've been doing the program this way for about 11 years. By the way, the affiliate count now is 230 affiliates nationwide. So I never know what's going to happen. I do the program actually 5 hours per night. And if I had to come down here and do a Rush Limbaugh, and I like Rush, but I don't do what he does. If I had to do that, I would absolutely go crackers. God, I can't believe it. My wife has candles all over my room. I am appropriately decorated for Halloween. And she, I don't know where she found it, but she found, it does have 5 fingers. She brought me this candle that is burning in here. And it is a hand. 5 fingers. A hand and 5 fingers. And as the candle burns, blood runs, or red wax, I guess, but what sure does look like blood, runs down individually from each finger, staining the hand with blood as it drips. God, what a weird candle. And from here in rural Nevada as well, I don't know where you would find such a thing. But it is here.
And the room is scattered with burning candles. My picture of Shannon Dougherty has been desecrated. It says, I want your soul. With an S in a circle around it. Then there's a pumpkin sitting here. So I'm appropriately outfitted for Halloween. Something a little sobering for you before we begin Ghost to Ghost. People are saying, what's Ghost to Ghost? You're about to find out. We have had a man, a good friend of mine, is a man named Gordon Michael Scallion. He is, in my opinion, if there is such a real thing as a prophet or a visionary, Gordon Michael Scallion is the modern-day Edgar Cayce, no question about it. Aside from a fax, which I got from him recently, saying, Art, look, no change. I'd come on the program, but no change in my predictions. Many of you may recall his last words to us were, whatever you do, watch Vesuvius and Etna. I wonder if any of you recall that. Watch Vesuvius and Etna. Gordon Michael Scallion is predicting Earth changes that would make what we're going to do this morning seem like kid stuff. Well, my jaw hit my chest when I watched CBS Sunday Night News. Mount Vesuvius in Italy. There has been not much since 1944, where 50 died in a very minor explosion. Before that, 79 AD in Pompeii, 25,000 people dead. CBS said Vesuvius may be about to go up again. Experts are saying a series of quakes may be signaling a new major eruption. There is a voluntary evacuation called for, but where 25,000 in Pompeii lived within striking distance of Pompeii, there are now 500,000, and they're not going to leave. Scallion said, watch Vesuvius and Etna, and I just sat there. I couldn't believe it. I actually woke my wife up. I said, you've got to see this report. Richard in East Central California simply sent a fax saying Vesuvius is going to blow. They're encouraging voluntary evacuation. I'm moving inland. Could I interest you in some California land? No. Small earthquake in Alaska over the weekend. 4.8, something like that. Nothing too serious. They have turned on Beta, the billion channel extraterrestrial array. It is to look for aliens, to look for others anywhere out there, a major effort to find out if anybody is out there. Outside Boston, there is an 84-foot radio telescope. It is big. It's got new electronics. It is the private sector version, if you will, of SETI. SETI, as you know, has been defunded, but this one just turned on. There are, it is estimated, 100 million planets in our galaxy that may in all probability contain intelligent life. I said 100 million that may contain intelligent life. Scientists say it is not a matter of if we find them, but when? And so they are hoping that we will get a signal, and they are confident we will. Also, over the weekend, Wright-Patterson, as you know, Air Force Base in Dayton, Ohio, is a very, very unlikely place for Middle East peace talks. Very unlikely. And yet, they are going to be held there, according to CBS News, Sunday, in the strictest security. And then, of course, if all goes well or badly, depending on your point of view, we get to send 20 or 25,000 men into an area where there are at least 100,000 land mines.
waiting to take their limbs. One more item. I call it, you will hear the phrase used on this program, I call it the quickening. I've been doing talk radio now for, this show actually, for 11 years, talk radio longer than that. And whether you're talking about social, economic, political matters, it doesn't matter. In every area of life all around the world, things are beginning to occur at a faster pace. Now, I am not a Bible thumper, nor do I say we are headed toward some religious manifestation or change. I don't say that. I'm just telling you, as a talk host, I'm watching very carefully, and to me it is more than obvious that we are headed towards something big. Some big change, some big something. I don't know. I'm just a talk host. I'm telling you, I call it the quickening. And to add to it, there is a mystery epidemic sweeping northwestern Nicaragua. It has now infected thousands of people, killing 12 so far. Doctors unable to stop it. Clinics in a town of 13,000 say they have been deluged by patients from rural areas complaining of bleeding of the nose, gums, headaches, body aches, severe fatigue. In dramatic form, patients have come in and collapsed in the unit. One doctor told Reuters, all we can do is halfway stabilize them and send them off to Leon. They only go to die there. So we have got another one, ladies and gentlemen, a new mysterious disease of some kind. We don't know what it is, but we do know that it is. All right, in a moment, we are going to start down a very different path. Interesting as all of that news may be, there will be lots of airtime in the next several days to talk about it. Because this morning, we are going to, I don't know if the word is celebrate, but we are going to, what is the word? We are going to make significant note of Halloween. And we are going to do it in a serious way. And before I even begin, I want to lay down a few ground rules. Number one, no jokes. I'm only interested in serious, and I mean serious and true ghost stories. There are plenty of them. Is there life after death? It is probably one of the biggest questions troubling mankind, has been since probably we've been walking around thinking about stuff like this. Well, one sure way, one possible way, I guess I ought to say, to determine if there is life, a spirit that exists beyond the one we have with the physical body that increasingly burdens us as we travel down life's long-toothed highway, if there is some spirit that lives beyond the body, one way and one area of exploration is obviously the spirit world. It's been quite some time now, but on this very day, across much of America, back, I believe, in 1926, Harry Houdini died. Why do you suppose he died on Halloween? Just coincidence? Perhaps. At any rate, back to my ground rules. I want only serious stories, ghost stories of one sort or another. And that's what we're going to do all night long. Now, the audience had a big talk about it last week. Now, obviously, when I come on the air tomorrow night in this time zone, it still will be Halloween. So we will do tonight in totality. Tomorrow night will be partial, depending on how it goes. But on this program, we celebrate, we note profoundly this day. Celebrate is the wrong word.
So, in a moment, a couple of stories to prep you for what's coming. We all know the secret of making money is timing. Now is a good time to invest some money in what could be, in my opinion, this next century's best investment, telecommunications. It's going up everywhere. Microtech is not a licensed lottery company. 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All right, here is a true but bizarre story. Now, this is still not yet quite Halloween fodder, but I wanted you to hear it. On March 23rd, 1994, the medical examiner viewed the body of Ronald Opus and concluded that he died from a shotgun wound of the head. Not unusual yet in our society. The descendant had jumped from the top of a 10-story building intending to commit suicide. He left a note to that effect, indicating his despondency. As he fell past the 9th floor, his life was interrupted by a shotgun blast through a window, which killed him instantly. Bear in mind, the fellow had jumped out of a very high floor, but as he came by floor number 9, his head literally was blown off through by a shotgun. Neither the shooter nor the decedent was aware that a safety net had been erected at the 8th floor level to protect some window washers, and that Opus would not have been able to complete his suicide anyway because of that. Strange. Ordinarily, Dr. Mills continued, quote, a person who sets out to commit suicide ultimately succeeds, even though it might not be what he really intended, that Opus was shot on the way to certain death 9 stories below probably would not have changed his mode of death from suicide to homicide, but the fact that his suicidal intent